0: And we talked about the polling fiasco that Trump is dealing with yesterday. Is it possible someone in Trump's orbit might be able to talk sense into him and say, don't do this stuff, it's a bad idea? I don't know. But some MAGA voters are noticing, and we should talk about that next. If you listen to right-wing radio over the last 7 to 10 days, you will hear way more than the typical number of Trump supporters and MAGA people saying, I voted for the guy, but I'm just not sure about some of this stuff. Let's go through some of these examples. Let's start. Media Matters did a great job compiling these. Here's a caller to the Hannity show who says, you know, you're not really standing up for the rank and file people that are being hurt by this DOGE purge. Listen to this.
1: Leo, Maryland, next, Sean Hannity show. Hi.
2: Yeah, hi, Sean. I know in the past you've always stood up for the men and women in the rank and file FBI agents, and it's because of time they may need your voice again, especially the couple thousand have been seemingly targeted because they worked on the January 6th case. And I know one of the main goals in the FBI of the new administration is to depoliticize it. And this appears to be a misstep in the wrong direction.
1: Well, we need to look at every individual case. That's what I would say. I know Kash Patel. I've known him for a long time. He's been on the show many times.
0: So Hannity goes into apologia for Kash Patel, but the caller is right. This is more politicized, not less. Here is the Clay Travis and Buck Sexton show taking a call from Linda.
3: K-cup, whole bean, ground bean. It is delicious. Let's take a call from Linda, who had Linda. I'm told by our team you have 3 adopted Ukrainian kids. You want to weigh in on the Ukraine situation? Go ahead.
0: Oh, boy.
4: Yes, thank you. I'd like to preface this by saying I support President Trump. I'm very happy he's president. I love what he's doing with DOGE. However, I'm not happy with his recent comments on Ukraine. I spent quite a bit of time in Ukraine. They love freedom there. They want their independence. But this comment about Zelensky being a dictator is just not correct. The Constitution in Ukraine actually does not allow for elections during wartime. His popularity in Ukraine is actually above 50%. And
3: so let me ask you this, Linda. I appreciate you calling in. How should it end?
0: All right. So, you know, the defense from Clay and Buck is to kind of change the subject. But Linda is absolutely correct. Trump's wrong to call Zelensky a dictator. Here's a federal employee who called into Hannity's program.
5: The reason I'm calling is, so I'm a current federal employee. I became a federal employee shortly after I got active duty from the Army. My wife's a federal employee. The federal government, when it comes to civilian employees, is less than 1% of the entire U.S. population, right? So like 2.4 million based off current OPM information. And we have no idea what's going on. And it's frustrating all of us because, like, how do you make life decisions, try to figure out what to do? How do you know to send your kids to college if you can afford to buy a house when there's no information coming from the administration, which I support strongly? Like,
0: it's a disaster, but I support it.
5: Strong supporter of this administration and what their efforts are. But they're not communicating to us to any way of what their overall goal and plan is, other than, you know, you see some politicians like, oh, we're going to cut 60 to 70% of the federal government. Well, okay, that's everybody.
1: Well, I haven't heard that number, 60 or 70%. Can you be more specific? What do you do for the federal government?
5: So I don't want to be too specific because some people I work with listen and I don't want to have. So I work for.
0: So anyway, Hannity eventually tells the guy, make yourself really essential so that you'll like get a different job if you lose this one. Not exactly great advice. And the caller's making a good point. How do you make plans for your family about buying a house, school, anything, if you don't know if you're going to have a job, if your job might depend on whether you do or don't answer an email from Elon and how you answer that email? Here's another caller who says what Trump's proposing with Gaza is nuts.
1: What's going on? How are you doing?
6: So I cannot agree with you on the Gaza situation. I cannot, at least as far as making those people leave their land and not being able to return. That is totally wrong.
1: First of all, right now, have you seen pictures out of Gaza? I've been to Israel many times, and the place is pretty much decimated. It's rubble, and it's a safe haven for Hamas terrorists that were voted in by the Palestinian people. But so the plan is to go in, demilitarize it, clean right. up.
0: So Hannity defends Trump's idea of get all the Palestinians out of there, never let them come back. But the caller doesn't agree with that. It's endless. Here's a call to Kilmeade's program about how Trump is trying to bribe people with Doge dividends.
7: Crispin, you're in Arizona. Hey, Crispin.
8: Hey, it's nice to talk to you.
7: What's on your mind?
8: What's on my mind is, say if you just take 100,000 people, and I know 65,000 voluntarily withdraw from their jobs. If you take 100,000 people at 50,000, that's about $5 billion, a drop in the bucket. The last tax break that Trump gave was $1.9 trillion, and 65% went to people making over $130,000 a year. That amount is like $1.2 to $1.3 trillion. If you're going to get after the excess spending, you have to go after military waste and the rich, make the rich pay. Instead, he's trying to offer a $5,000 bribe.
7: But I would say that the top 10%
0: pays. Kilmeade talks over it, but the guy says they're trying to offer people $5,000 bribes. And then finally, Mark Levin takes a caller who's concerned about his wife's, his fiance's immigration status.
9: Oh, yes, sir.
10: So I just wanted to talk about, I've actually been to Ukraine during the war. My fiance is Ukrainian. I filed the paperwork for her to come over here because we actually were just friends at the time, but we became more with time. And she's been here because her city gets bombed usually every day. And it's very concerning to me. I've been a Republican ever since I could vote, and same with my family. And
0: you can hear how Mark Levin is really concerned, isn't he?
10: Family's here. I'm here.
9: And let me guess, you're going to say, what is this animus against Ukraine and this either open or backdoor support for a mass murderer like Putin? That's your question, right?
10: Yes. And also, my other question is, you know, her parents are here, and she is here, and her daughter, and we've been planning on getting married now for a few months. And it seems like I've read on the news now that if you were paroled into the United States, you can't file any forms.
0: So this gets into a very specific immigration situation, and I don't know whether this guy's fiance should or shouldn't be allowed to stay. I have no idea. But the point here is, dozens of calls going into right-wing media. I support the administration, but I don't like what Doge is doing. I don't like what they're doing with the federal government. I don't like what they're doing with these potential bribes. I don't like what they're doing with immigration and deportation. I don't like what they're doing with Gaza. This is not normal that this number of right-wing shows are fielding antagonistic, and not personally antagonistic, but antagonistic to the agenda phone calls from their base. Combine this with the polling data that we talked about yesterday that Trump is facing. This is the if Democrats figure out how to get it together, it could be one of the worst midterm elections for the Republican Party in decades in November of 2026. It's a two-letter word that's the key. If. And that's what I'm going to be focused on, including next week when we talk to elected Democrats. Let's take a quick break. Make sure that you are subscribed to the podcast to get the full show on Spotify or Apple Podcasts. And please help us reach that 3 million YouTube subscriber goal. We're almost there. We're almost there. And then you'll never hear me talk about 3 million again. YouTube.com/The David Pakman Show. We'll take a quick break. Glad you're with us on this Friday. 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With a single breath first thing in the morning, Lumen measures your metabolism. It tells you, are you burning fat or are you burning carbs? 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Data brokers are continually collecting extensive details about your online behavior, address, phone number, email, financial information, even political views. This sensitive information about you can easily be found on public data search sites by anybody, could be an ex, could be an employer. And these brokers sell the data to other businesses and even government agencies like the FBI and NSA, who can buy it in bulk to surveil Americans without a search warrant. 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The link is in the podcast notes. All right, I'm going to tell a story on the show that I have never told before because lawyers have advised me not to tell it. And I figured out a way to talk about it today that I think is going to be okay legally. And the reason I'm going to tell the story today is because some of you reacted by saying, when I said last week, I'm hearing from lawyers about how they would go after progressive independent media, they being the Trump administration, they would do it indirectly. They wouldn't do it with criminality. They would do it with frivolous audits, or they would do it with frivolous lawsuits, or they would do it by pushing social media to demonetize or restrict. And a lot of people wrote in and said, no one's ever done anything like this to you. Nobody ever would. And you don't matter, essentially. I want to tell you a story of what happened. This is a few years ago. We did a piece of content and an elected official was mentioned in that piece of content. And I'm sorry that some of the details will be vague, but what our lawyer who represented us in this matter said is, you just don't want this to crop up again. We did a piece of content about an elected official. And shortly thereafter, we received a letter from a very expensive DC law firm saying, we believe that this piece of content is defamatory. We believe that you knew that what you were saying was false, and you specifically decided to publish it anyway to ruin the reputation of our client, an elected official. And we believe that this might be $150,000 worth of damage. Now, of course, they throw around these numbers to scare you. And I was scared. And so we got a lawyer who specializes in this stuff, and he looked it over. And he spoke to the attorneys representing the elected official. And we looked at it up and down. And, you know, he explained to me, listen, they make a lot of claims here that are really not supported by the law. For example, one of the claims in the letter was, you know, David, you didn't come to our client to get his side of the story. And our lawyer explained to me, that's true, you didn't, but you're not required to. It's not defamatory because you didn't try to get that guy's reaction. That doesn't determine whether it is or isn't defamatory. And we worked through this and accrued, you know, $5,000 in legal fees. And ultimately, what our lawyer advised me was, listen, David, I think you're absolutely in the clear here. I believe that if we pursued this legally, this individual would not even want to subject himself to discovery. It would be too much risk. This is meant to scare you. If it went forward, I believe that you would win and you would be eligible to recover attorney's fees. However, I have to advise you, based on the representation that this individual has, how long these things are likely to go, you'll eventually get your legal fees back, probably. Not a guarantee, probably. But you might have to float $100,000 in legal fees to get there. And how does that sound? And I said, especially at the time, I said, we don't have the capacity to float $100,000 in legal fees. And he said, I am for speech. I am always for more speech. And I never recommend that people censor themselves or anything like it. But in this case, because of what this would mean financially to even have to fight this, even if at the tail end of the rainbow, you get your legal fees back, which is never a guarantee, likely, but never a guarantee. I'm going to recommend that you take the content down and they will likely say, we reserve our right to come after you, but we are telling you we are not going to pursue this matter at this time. And that's what we did. And it felt like shit. And I was in a situation where I didn't think I had any other option because of what that represented financially. Now, I do think today the show is big enough that if something like this happened and I just went scorched earth and went to my audience and said, listen, at the risk of getting myself into more problems, this is who's coming after me. This is what it's going to cost to fight it. Let's open a legal defense fund. And I think right now we could probably gather $100,000 to float such a fight that I think would be ideologically correct. The point here is the following. The idea that these right-wingers wouldn't come after us with frivolous this or frivolous that meant to bully and push us around because we're too small, this story I just told you was years ago, okay? And if we were big enough then, certainly there's at least a dozen shows like this one that could be plausible targets from this new weaponized Trump DOJ and other associated organizations, IRS, et cetera. And I don't want to have to go up against them. But lest anyone think it's implausible, we dealt with what I just told you years ago, and we were already talking about $100,000, $150,000 then. Just think about what it could be today. Terrifying stuff. Best thing you can do, just make sure you're subscribed. Subscribe to the podcast, subscribe to the YouTube channel. If you've got a few bucks, certainly get a membership. But the most important things are the bigger we are, the bigger our network, the larger the number of people. If we have a problem, I can go to and say, guys, this is what we're up against. Let's figure out what to do. Donald Trump is furiously posting through the pain once again, scrambling to spin a fresh onslaught of brutal polls that show his approval rating is nosediving just a month into his presidency. CNN poll published Thursday found 47% of Americans approve of his performance. This is the lowest first year of your term February approval of any president since polling has begun, other than Trump himself during his first term. The Washington Post and Gallup released similar results. The Washington Post Ipsos poll found that 57% of Americans think Trump is exceeding the authority of the presidency through his authoritarian actions. 48% are flat out opposed to what Donald Trump is doing. And Gallup shows 51% disapprove of Trump. So what does Trump do? He just completely loses his mind on Troth Central.
11: Troth Central.
0: Quote, I won the presidential election in a landslide, won all seven swing states, the popular vote, and all 50 states shifted Republican, a record, and now I have the best polling numbers I've ever had. The Democrats run by broken down losers like James Carville, who's weak of mind and body, are going crazy and just don't know what to do. They have lost their confidence and spirit. They have lost their minds. We are going to have big wins for our country and make America great again. It's already happening and will get bigger and better than before. Just about everything there is a lie. Trump then seizing on MSNBC's schedule changes in all capital letters, saying, quote, MSNBC, commonly known as MSDNC, is a threat to our democracy. Such lying and misrepresentation, bad people at the top. Trump then setting his sights on author Michael Wolff, saying, quote, so-called author Michael Wolff's new book is a total fake job, just like the other junk he wrote. He called me many times trying to set up a meeting, but I never called him back because I didn't want to give him the credibility of an interview. Others in the administration were also called. They reported his calls and likewise did not talk to him. I assume, however, he was able to speak to a small number of people, but not meaningfully. His other books about me have been discredited, as this one will be also. I am one who believes in commenting about fake news or made-up stories, even if you have to punch low and shouldn't be wasting the time required to do so. We had one of the greatest elections in history and perhaps the greatest first month ever, according to almost everybody. Of course, that's not true, and Trump is wildly triggered by the polling. The polling that shows this guy is sinking, and he's sinking quickly. And finally, Trump setting his sights on Comcast. And he says, lowlife chairman of Comcast, Brian Roberts, the owner of ratings challenged NBC and MSDNC, has finally gotten the nerve up to fire one of the least talented people in television, the mentally obnoxious racist, Joy Reid. Based on her ratings, which were virtually non-existent, she should have been canned long ago, along with everyone else who works there. Also thrown out was Alex Wagner, the sub on the seriously failing Rachel Maddow show. Rachel rarely shows up because she knows nobody is watching. Okay, on and on and on. This is not a reaction born of stability. This is not a reaction born of confidence. And as we talked about earlier this week, one of the defining features of Trump is that he is very emasculated by those who are what he wants to be. And we saw that with French President Macron. Macron is smarter than Trump. He's better with language than Trump, even when Trump's only language is English and Macron speaks multiple languages. He is healthier looking than Trump. Trump's obese. Trump doesn't exercise. He isn't afraid to stand up to Trump. He isn't constantly measuring who likes me in the room and how will I tailor what I say based on that. That is the Trump that ends up doing this on social media when he learns that his polling is in the toilet. And by the way, the more that C-SPAN gets calls like the one I'm about to show you, the lower the approval is going to go. We often talk on this program about how there are real repercussions to the things that our elected officials do. And a gentleman from West Virginia called C-SPAN and explained the following about what's going on with insulin prices. Take a listen.
11: Yes, ma'am. I'm calling from West Virginia, and which was a red state for Donald Trump. And they have a place called down here, Public Debt. And a lot of my neighbors would vote for Trump. They walking around scared, crying, nervous. And they were forever Trumpers. But on a personal note, I'm a diabetic and I'm on Medicare. And when Joe Biden was in there, my insulin was $6 for a 28-day supply. I just went to CVS to get my new supply. It went back up to $80, they said, because the American Recovery Act was canceled. So it went from $6 to $80. So I don't know if anybody else out there on Medicare. And
0: yeah, there are a lot of people reporting the same thing. Now, I think it's important to be honest and accurate. The reason why people's end user cost for insulin changes are numerous. And it doesn't always have to do with Trump necessarily. It depends what insurance you're on. This individual said Medicare, so that is governed by government negotiations. But others have jumped in and said, oh, you know, I have Aetna and my insulin price changed. There's a lot of different reasons why this can go on. But that call is what could be the undoing of this fiasco known as Trump term number two. Now, as is always the case, it would be wrong for me to ignore that we've seen this game before where people suffer because of something a Republican does and somehow they figure out a way to blame Democrats. And sort of a version of that is when Obamacare started and a lot of Republican governors said, we're not going to do the Medicaid expansion. And people in red states said, Obamacare didn't work. Thanks, Obama. It was actually the fault of their Republican governor. So the question as to who gets blamed is a real practical one. But the more calls like this that start floating around, the worse it's going to be for this Trump presidency and this administration. The polling is going down, inflation's going up, and these calls are becoming more and more frequent. Where will we be 6 months from now? Scary to think about. Let me ask you a very simple question. How much fraud has Elon Musk and Donald Trump's Doge found so far? Is it $100,000 in fraud? Is it $1 million? Is it $10 million? Is it $1 billion or $10 billion in fraud? Are we getting anywhere close to the $2 trillion that they said they would find in fraud and inefficiencies? The answer is they have found zero fraud thus

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3: Or incident has been discovered. Now, instead of finding fraud, it is true that DOGE has focused on dismantling federal agencies, canceling programs, threatening employees with firings or layoffs, demanding federal employees write a to-do list of what they worked on if they want to keep their job, especially if you're not loyal to Trump. We could look at the Department of Transportation, FAA lawyers, understaffing national parks, firing inspectors general, but they have not found any fraud whatsoever. They also say that they have saved a ton of money by canceling contracts. That's probably also a lie. Only a fraction of the dollars they say they've saved are actually accounted for. Some of the savings are simply contracts that have already been paid that they won't be doing again. But that's not really a savings. A lot of those were one-off contracts. Now, in order to try to contend with the fact that they are not really finding any fraud, last week, or maybe it was the week before, I played a clip for you where Donald Trump's deranged and delusional and extraordinarily dilapidated press secretary, Caroline Leavitt, was asked by a reporter, "What about this is fraud? Aren't these just policies Trump doesn't like?" And she didn't actually have an answer. So in order to try to remedy this, they're coming up with new words, new phrases. And one that Fox News propagandist Sean Hannity came up with is wrongful spending. Now, let me define wrongful spending for you. Not fraud. Not fraud. Here's Hannity.
4: Now, of course, DOGE is rooting out waste, fraud, abuse, corruption all across the federal government. They've already recovered billions and billions in wrongful spending while reducing the size of government. And liberals now are screaming into the void. And now.
3: So a couple things here. First of all, no money has been recovered. Just nothing has been recovered. And it's funny because Hannity's going even further. Recovered? We're talking about canceling future spending. What are you talking about? We've recovered money. And then the thing that crawls up the screen is nonsense, right? I mean, these contracts that have been terminated, not a single one with evidence of fraud. Individuals that have been terminated, it's not fraud. Trump might say we want fewer employees, we want to save money in the future, but it's not fraud and you're not recovering any money. Now, when Trump was asked about it, he came up with this very vague thing.
5: So they sign a contract in a government agency and it has 3 months and the guy leaves that signed the contract and nobody else is there and they pay the contract for 10 years.
4: Yeah.
5: So the guy is getting checks for years and years and years and he's telling his family, obviously, maybe it was crooked, maybe paid to get the contract or maybe paid that they didn't terminate it. But
3: a lot of maybe here.
5: You know, we have contracts that go forever, and they've been going for years, and they're supposed to end in 3 months or 5 months or 2 years or something, and they go forever. So the guy is either crooked, you know, where he knew this was going to happen, or he's crooked because he's getting payments that he knows he shouldn't be getting. But they're finding things like that.
3: Now, of course, nothing like that has been found. Nothing has been found. Is it true that some contracts get renewed? Yes, that's true. Is it true that over time, the need for certain services may change? And of course, but that's not fraud. And hilariously, and this is kind of when I knew that they realized they've got nothing, Peter Alexander asked Caroline Leavitt whether any of it is actual fraud. Like, there's a lot of stuff you're pointing to, papers and contracts, but is anything actual fraud, legally speaking? And Caroline Leavitt said that that's clever.
6: Fraud, of course, is a crime. So have you turned over evidence of fraud to the Justice Department? And when should we expect to see those indictments?
7: It's a clever question. There has been extensive fraud, particularly if you look at Social Security. In fact, according to an IG report from the Social Security Administration, there was $71 billion worth of fraud in one single fiscal year that we know about.
6: To be clear, that $71 billion was from 2015 to 2022. So it wasn't in just 1 year.

0: it's clever now to say fraud is a crime. If there's really fraud, that means there's criminality. Shouldn't it be prosecuted? And she goes, oh, that's so cute. That's so clever, Peter. Until they show us evidence of any of this stuff, I would wait to believe it. Do I think there is no fraud in government contracts? No, I believe there is some fraud in government contracts. Any large organization, be it for-profit or governmental, you're going to find some fraud. The bigger it gets, the more fraud, in theory, you're going to find. Is it materially relevant to the point of saying we need an unelected bureaucrat to start slashing randomly and emailing employees and saying, justify your job to me? It's not the way to find the actual fraud. We have systems in place. And you know what? If you better wanted to be able to find the fraud, maybe don't fire the inspectors general who could actually be there to figure out what really happened, where have there been crimes, and make sure that they are dealt with appropriately. These people are pathetic. I will believe that there is fraud when they actually give us the proof. Many of us have struggled with sleep at one point or another. 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The link is in the podcast notes. You know, I recently tried to get in touch with Joe Rogan. I said, I'm going to be in Texas for book-related stuff. I would love to be on. I did not hear back from Rogan. And as many of you know, I've been on the Rogan show twice. I don't know that I am eligible to be back on in the sense that when I've found that Rogan says something I disagree with over the last few years, I criticize it. And I always couch it as, this doesn't mean I personally hate the guy. This doesn't mean we couldn't have a good conversation. In fact, I would welcome the opportunity to try to figure out what is it that happened with Rogan? Was it moving to Texas and changing the people around him that changed his views on so many issues? What was it? So in any case, for me, none of this stuff is personal. I did not hear back from Rogan, so I don't think I'm going to be back on. In the midst of this, I was sent this clip of Rogan speaking to actor Woody Harrelson. This is really tough to watch. I won't even preview what's in it. Let's just jump in.
1: Comedy Mothership.
2: Yeah, I'd like to do that.
1: It's fun. It's a great place. My buddy Jimmy Dore is there this weekend, who's also great, and he's filming his comedy special there this weekend.
2: Oh, really?
1: Yeah, Jimmy Dore is amazing. He's another guy that's risen as an independent journalist. He's a comedian.
0: So first of all, I do not believe that Jimmy Dore is a journalist, but I also don't believe that I'm a journalist. I don't think any of us are journalists. I think we are all commentators. We're just giving our opinions on things. And this is already a media literacy problem that we have in this country. Is it reporting or is it commentary?
1: And he started his show basically just making fun of political things. And then during the pandemic, got vaccine injured and really got kind of red-pilled and kind of became like the voice of truth and reason. And, you know,
0: he was vaccine injured. And now we can, as a result of the injury, we can now count on Jimmy Dore to tell us the truth.
1: Another guy who's been completely outcast by supposedly progressive people for just telling the truth.
0: Now, of course, I don't even know that it's accurate to say Jimmy Dore has been outcast by progressive people. This is one of the things that's really important to understand. When you change your views and you go, hey, actually, the vaccines are fill in the blanks, everything Jimmy Dore has said, which isn't true. And it doesn't really seem like Trump's actually that bad. And, you know, I don't want to misquote Jimmy Dore, but, you know, this kind of playing coy with like, I'm as left as anyone, but like Harris, no, you know, Trump's actually not what people say. Once you start doing that, it's not that you're outcast because you're willing to tell some truth that nobody on the left wants to hear. You just lose any connection to the values and principles of progressivism, which include that we follow the science, we try to separate our feelings from the facts, we oppose authoritarianism. And this is the kind of scariest part. There's a lot of people in what I refer to as the revolutionary left, which I don't even really know that is the left. There is a wing or a sort of through line of people who at some point considered themselves to be nominally on the left, who are just enamored with authoritarianism and often authoritarian leaders and authoritarian dictators. And there's really nothing there that is leftism as I recognize it, where leftism is really libertarian, small L libertarian, where you say, let's get out of people's lives, except for places where we have a really good case that government should be involved. There are things that are too big to just handle in the libertarian way. And then we say government should be involved there. Healthcare would be one of them. Collecting taxes would be another one of them. Doing the roads would be another one of them. Military would be another one. So like the hyper-libertarian would say government shouldn't even do military. We should leave it to private armies and they can be contracted for. No, right? So the small L libertarianism of the left that I recognize and consider myself a part of would say, a lot of this stuff, let's just keep the government out. I don't need the government directing, you know, how we do mobile phone development. Let's let Apple and Samsung and whoever, right? But in some areas, I don't want the libertarian version of mercenary armies. Let's have the government do military. Okay, you guys get it. The problem is that the rhetoric of a lot of this populism has started to become indistinguishable left and right. And then they start playing coy with authoritarianism. And then we go, guys, there's nothing on the left that we recognize here. So I don't care about Jimmy Dore in the sense of saying we have cast him out from the left. I just don't hear him say anything that still places him on the left. He has segregated himself by virtue of what he has started to say. No one has cast him out. All right, let's continue.
1: Inconvenient truth.
2: Inconvenient. But yeah, I guess the progressives, are they?
0: By the way, Woody Harrelson seems to have no idea what's going on.
2: Now the conservatives, we got to change the term because progressives seem a lot less progressive.
1: Yeah.
2: I really felt quite, you know, I during think they this got co-opted. Whole thing, I felt quite, yeah.
1: Co-opted. I think they got co-opted, and I think it was on purpose. I think there was some very sophisticated psychological.
0: This is the Alex Jones psyop perspective.
1: Manipulation that was involved, and a lot of money was being spent.
0: I wish they told us who spent the money and how, and also kind of like why, too.
1: In order to push some very specific narratives.
0: For what reason?
1: And they did a great job of it. You know, they did a great job of it, but we're finding out because of the Department of Government Efficiency that most of this was funded by our own tax dollars, which is really fucking crazy.
0: Now, this is another one that this is like 12 conspiracies. Another one that they're pushing now is even that like shows like mine, without my knowledge, are funded by USAID through shadowy nonprofits who then come and buy ads on the show. Just completely made up. And it's funny that Rogan has fallen hook, line, and sinker for Doge is finding all of this stuff. Doge still has not found a single instance of demonstrated fraud that they have proven. When Caroline Levitt holds up papers and she goes, look, $30,000 for a DEI program. First of all, DEI programs aren't fraud. You might think that they're bullshit. You might think we don't need them, but they're not fraud. And also, we're going to solve this problem $30,000 at a time? I'm sorry, we're not.
1: A lot of these NGOs that supported a lot of these crazy riots and all these different things that were happening in our cities was really supported by our own tax dollars. And it's it was just a subversion of public discourse. You know, instead of allowing people to figure out what's right and what's wrong, they pushed what they wanted you to say, and anybody who deviated from that was canceled. And because of the fact that before Elon bought Twitter, the left had complete, total control over the narrative because they owned all the social media sites and they were in lockstep with the government. So
0: now, of course, I don't know when he's referring to. As many of you know, the Twitter files, which were supposed to explosively show that Twitter was biased on the left, showed that both the Trump administration and the Biden campaign, right, one's in power, had back channels to say to Twitter, we find these accounts problematic. Trump and Biden both had that. Facebook, owned by Meta, decided before Biden was even president that they were going to start getting away from some of the political stuff in a way that hurt the left, didn't help the left. It's all lies. It's all lies. And I believe Rogan believes it. When I see him say this stuff, he genuinely seems to believe this stuff. I don't think that this is, you know, we've criticized some who play characters. I think Candace Owens basically plays a character. I think she, based on her upbringing and everything we know about her, I think she's a character. I think Rogan genuinely believes this stuff. I think he's wrong about it. And the lack of specificity is the first indicator that there's really nothing here. I welcome the opportunity to talk to him about it. I will be down in Texas. It seems he doesn't want to have me on, which is, of course, completely within his rights. It's his show. But it is disappointing. You know, I recently tried to get in touch with Joe Rogan. I said, I'm going to be in Texas for book-related stuff. I would love to be on. I did not hear back from Rogan. And as many of you know, I've been on the Rogan show twice. I don't know that I am eligible to be back on in the sense that when I've found that Rogan says something I disagree with over the last few years, I criticize it. And I always couch it as, this doesn't mean I personally hate the guy. This doesn't mean we couldn't have a good conversation. In fact, I would welcome the opportunity to try to figure out what is it that happened with Rogan? Was it moving to Texas and changing the people around him that changed his views on so many issues? What was it? So in any case, for me, none of this stuff is personal. I did not hear back from Rogan. So I don't think I'm going to be back on. In the midst of this, I was sent this clip of Rogan speaking to actor Woody Harrelson. This is really tough to watch. I won't even preview what's in it. Let's just jump in.
1: Comedy Mothership.
2: Yeah, I'd like to do that.
1: It's fun. It's a great place. My buddy Jimmy Dore is there this weekend, who's also great, and he's filming his comedy special there this weekend.
2: Oh, really?
1: Yeah, Jimmy Dore is amazing. He is another guy that's risen as an independent journalist. He's a comedian.
0: So first of all, I do not believe that Jimmy Dore is a journalist, but I also don't believe that I'm a journalist. I don't think any of us are journalists. I think we are all commentators. We're just giving our opinions on things. And this is already a media literacy problem that we have in this country. Is it reporting or is it commentary?
1: And he started his show basically just making fun of political things. And then during the pandemic, got vaccine injured and really got kind of red-pilled and kind of became like the voice of truth and reason. And, you know,
0: he was vaccine injured. And now we can, as a result of the injury, we can now count on Jimmy Dore to tell us the truth.
1: Another guy who's been completely outcast by supposedly progressive people for just telling the truth.
0: Now, of course, I don't even know that it's accurate to say Jimmy Dore has been outcast by progressive people. This is one of the things that's really important to understand. When you change your views and you go, hey, actually, the vaccines are fill in the blanks, everything Jimmy Dore has said, which isn't true. And it doesn't really seem like Trump's actually that bad. And, you know, I don't want to misquote Jimmy Dore, but, you know, this kind of playing coy with like, I'm as left as anyone, but like Harris, no, you know, Trump's actually not what people say. Once you start doing that, it's not that you're outcast because you're willing to tell some truth that nobody on the left wants to hear, you just lose any connection to the values and principles of progressivism, which include that we follow the science, we try to separate our feelings from the facts. We oppose authoritarianism. And this is the kind of scariest part. There's a lot of people in what I refer to as the revolutionary left, which I don't even really know that is the left. There is a wing or a sort of through line of people who at some point considered themselves to be nominally on the left, who are just enamored with authoritarianism and often authoritarian leaders and authoritarian dictators. And there's really nothing there that is leftism as I recognize it, where leftism is really libertarian, small L libertarian, where you say, let's get out of people's lives, except for places where we have a really good case that government should be involved. There are things that are too big to just handle in the libertarian way. And then we say government should be involved there. Healthcare would be one of them. Collecting taxes would be another one of them. Doing the roads would be another one of them. Military would be another one. So like the hyper-libertarian would say, government shouldn't even do military. We should leave it to private armies and they can be contracted for. No, right? So the small L libertarianism of the left that I recognize and consider myself a part of would say, a lot of this stuff, let's just keep the government out. I don't need the government directing, you know, how we do mobile phone development. Let's let Apple and Samsung and whoever, right? But in some areas, I don't want the libertarian version of mercenary armies. Let's have the government do military. Okay, you guys get it. The problem is that the rhetoric of a lot of this populism has started to become indistinguishable left and right. And then they start playing coy with authoritarianism. And then we go, guys, there's nothing on the left that we recognize here. So I don't care about Jimmy Dore in the sense of saying we have cast him out from the left. I just don't hear him say anything that still places him on the left. He has segregated himself by virtue of what he has started to say. No one has cast him out. All right, let's continue.
1: Inconvenient truth.
2: Inconvenient. But I guess the progressives, are they?
0: By the way, Woody Harrelson seems to have no idea what's going on.
2: Now the conservatives, we got to change the term because progressives seem a lot less progressive.
1: Yeah.
2: I really felt quite, you know, during this whole thing, I felt quite, yeah.
1: Co-opted. I think they got co-opted, and I think it was on purpose. I think there was some very sophisticated psychological.
0: This is the Alex Jones psyop perspective.
1: Manipulation that was involved, and a lot of money was being spent.
0: I wish they told us who spent the money and how, and also kind of like why, too.
1: In order to push some very specific narratives.
0: For what reason?
1: And they did a great job of it. You know, they did a great job of it, but we're finding out because of the Department of Government Efficiency that most of this was funded by our own tax dollars, which is really fucking crazy.
0: Now, this is another one that they, I mean, this is like 12 conspiracies. Another one that they're pushing now is even that like shows like mine, without my knowledge, are funded by USAID through shadowy nonprofits who then come and buy ads on the show. Just completely made up. And it's funny that Rogan has fallen hook, line, and sinker for Doge is finding all of this stuff. Doge still has not found a single instance of demonstrated fraud that they have proven. When Caroline Levitt holds up papers and she goes, look, 30 grand for a DEI program. First of all, DEI programs aren't fraud. You might think that they're bullshit. You might think we don't need them, but they're not fraud. And also, we're going to solve this problem 30 grand at a time? I'm sorry, we're not.
1: A lot of these NGOs that supported a lot of these crazy riots and all these different things that were happening in our cities was really supported by our own tax dollars. And it was just a subversion of public discourse. You know, instead of allowing people to figure out what's right and what's wrong, they pushed what they wanted you to say, and anybody who deviated from that was canceled. And because of the fact that before Elon bought Twitter, the left had complete total control over the narrative because they owned all the social media sites and they were in lockstep with the government. So
0: now, of course, I don't know when he's referring to. As many of you know, the Twitter files, which were supposed to explosively show that Twitter was biased on the left, showed that both the Trump administration and the Biden campaign, right, one's in power, had back channels to say to Twitter, we find these accounts problematic. Trump and Biden both had that. Facebook, owned by Meta, decided before Biden was even president that they were going to start getting away from some of the political stuff in a way that hurt the left, didn't help the left. It's all lies. It's all lies. And I believe Rogan believes it. When I see him say this stuff, he genuinely seems to believe this stuff. I don't think that this is, you know, we've criticized some who play characters. I think Candace Owens basically plays a character. I think she, based on her upbringing and everything we know about her, I think she's a character. I think Rogan genuinely believes this stuff. I think he's wrong about it. And the lack of specificity is the first indicator that there's really nothing here. I welcome the opportunity to talk to him about it. I will be down in Texas. It seems he doesn't want to have me on, which is, of course, completely within his rights. It's his show. But it is disappointing. Even former Trump advisor Larry Kudlow now admits there's going to be some economic pain. This is Larry Kudlow, former Trump economic advisor, who at not that long ago was telling us that Trump's plans are so pro-growth and pro-business, it's going to be awesome. And now here is Kudlow going, this might not go so well.
3: There could be some short-term one-off price hikes. But at least for now, the economic signals are flashing slower growth and higher inflation. Not good.
0: Now, of course, if the rubber met the road, I think Kudlow would try to say, it's not really because of Trump. It's kind of like the way that the economy was handed over to him by Biden, blah, blah, blah. But even Trump people are acknowledging it looks like inflation's starting to creep back up. We are seeing prices go back up, and it's going to be bad for the economy. And that's true. Slow growth with higher inflation is a little thing we like to call stagflation. And that is exactly where Trump and Musk are leading us if they don't change course. Record egg prices, inflation back up, stock market completely flat Trump's first month. Okay, fine. It's just 1 month, but it's not going in the direction Trump promised that it would go. He said prices would go down, growth would go up. We are soon going to have Q4 GDP numbers. And then I guess it would be in May, we will have Q1 GDP numbers, and we will start to compare what is happening here with growth. And even Larry Kudlow, even a devoted sycophant, brown-nosing sycophant, is saying, this is not looking good. We should listen to them when they're acknowledging the reality and say, if even you get it, why doesn't Trump care? 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The link is in the podcast notes. All right, let's get into Friday feedback, also known as the Friday feed bag, where comments and emails and excretions are just pouring in as we approach 3 million YouTube subscribers. I predict that the hate mail will go absolutely nuclear or even nuclear when we hit the 3 million subscriber mark, I think it will be extraordinarily triggering to many of the people that are waiting for the show to evaporate and to go down the drain. So they are going to be very upset. But in the meantime, let's get to some emails that came in to info@davidpakman.com. We'll look at some subreddit posts and we will discuss.
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5: That's not evidence.
6: Do you think it's appropriate?
5: That's how they count the votes.
6: Do you think it's appropriate that they have an election and 5 days later they're nowhere close to picking a winner?
5: State and local officials acknowledge they are slow. They're urging.
6: No, they're crooked.
5: They're urging the votes to be counted quickly. That's how they vote in California.
6: They're crooked, just like you're crooked. Your press is crooked, and Meet the Press is crooked.
5: To be fair, I'm not crooked, but let's
6: really.
5: Let's
6: continue. You play right into their hands.
5: Let's continue.
6: You're either crooked or you're stupid.
2: Well. Somebody there is crooked and stupid. 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

0: 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Elsewhere in California, in Red Bluff and Redding on KFOI and Round Mountains, KKRN. Up in Oregon on the Central Coast on KYAQ, Cottage Grove's KSO, Eugene's KEPW, Lanchester, Pennsylvania's W News, Maui, Hawaii's KAKU, in Columbus, Ohio on WGRN, Palinville, New York's WLPP, Rochester, New York's WRFZ, down in New Orleans on WHIV, out in Gallup, New Mexico on KNIZ, Concord, New Hampshire's WNHN, Fayetteville, Arkansas's KPSQ, in Seattle on KODX, Richmond, Virginia's WRWK, Fairmont, West Virginia's WEFR, Janesville, Wisconsin's WADR, and Minneapolis, St. Paul's AM 950 KTNF. We also stream coast to coast and around the globe every day on the internet, so the Progressive Voices Channel, Netroots Radio, Radio for Humans, NicoleSandler.com, Radio Free Brooklyn, No Lies Radio, Detour Talk, Delmarva FM, and most, if not all, of your favorite podcast sites blanketing planet Earth. I'm Brad Friedman, your friendly investigative blogger, journalist, troublemaker, muckraker, and all-around swell fellow, says me, from bradblog.com. Thank you very much for joining us today. Welcome to another thrilling edition of the Bradcast. Never crooked, nor stupid. In fact, welcome to another thrilling week of the broadcast, as it is now another big election week this week, with primary voters taking to the polls in four states on Tuesday, including Nevada, North Dakota, South Dakota, and Maine, where the race for U.S. Senate is receiving a lot of attention this week. For at least two reasons. One is that five-term Republican U.S. Senator Susan Collins is up for re-election this year, and she is a top target for Democrats in their quest to retake a majority in the U.S. Senate, a quest that just a few months ago seemed to be an incredibly long shot, but seems to be getting more possible by the day. But one major element of that hoped-for takeover by Democrats is, in fact, flipping the seat held by Collins, who has been a top supporter of both most of Donald Trump's initiatives and, as importantly, perhaps more so, his high-profile nominations, including the Supreme Court, where Collins was the deciding vote in the Republicans' successful effort to ram through the nomination of now Justice Brett Kavanaugh, despite several credible allegations of sexual misconduct against him and evidence of blatant lies that he told under oath to the Senate during his confirmation hearings. Democrats have been quite keen to flip Collins's seat in Maine for some time, though she has proven remarkably resilient among Maine voters. This year, however, Dems hope, anyway, that it will be different, especially after the state began rallying around progressive populist political outsider, former veteran, and oyster farmer, Democrat Graham Plattner, who has really taken the state by storm, overcome in the bargain an attempt by the Democratic establishment, particularly in D.C., to boost Maine's Democratic governor, Jane Mills, for the U.S. Senate nomination, only to see her crash and burn during the long primary campaign season as Plattner was just barnstorming the state. During that time, as you may have heard, a number of controversies have arisen, including about Plattner, including the unearthing of a whole bunch of social media posts from some years ago that were, to say the least, politically incorrect for a 2026 Democratic Senate candidate in any event, which Plattner has chalked up to his earlier problems in life with alcohol and PTSD after his time serving four tours of duty for both U.S. Marines and National Guard in both Iraq and Afghanistan, that he has not run away from in the campaign as part of his compelling story of redemption. Also, the news that Plattner had a tattoo from his service days of a particular skull and bones considered to be a Nazi symbol, which Plattner claims he did not know, he didn't realize, and has since covered it up. as well as a number of allegations of private sexual misconduct, if it can even be described as such, including one woman the New York Times reported late last week described herself as a former girlfriend of Plattner's, claiming that he was rough but not violent with her at times, did not physically hurt her. Does that sound like an accurate description to you, Desi Doyen?
1: Yes, I would say so.
0: For his part, Plattner disputed any charges that he was ever physically violent or physically hurt any girlfriend, or that he knew anything about his Nazi tattoo, noting that anybody who claims otherwise is not telling the truth. In an interview with Chris Hayes late last week after the New York Times latest report on this.
2: There are some allegations in this piece that I just want to be kind of unequivocal about are simply not true. Anything alleging physicality, anything alleging that I knew what my tattoo was, these are the statements of someone who's politically motivated. In this piece, there's a lot about my struggling, not being a good boyfriend, certainly self-medicating with alcohol. And I've been very upfront since the beginning of this campaign that was a pretty dark period of my life after I came back from my combat service. And that's what that kind of life looks like. And so there are things in this that I absolutely will take responsibility for and have been speaking about openly for months now.
0: Now, the former girlfriend in question in this New York Times piece, it turns out, happens to be an actual Republican operative. She was instrumental, apparently, in the campaign to convince Susan Collins to push through the nomination of Brett Kavanaugh to the Supreme Court back in 2018. Moreover, other girlfriends, also described in the New York Times article, described Plattner as a loving, gentle giant of sorts during their relationships with him. On Tuesday, with Maine's Democratic Governor Janet Mills having suspended her campaign some weeks ago after failing to gain ground or raise money against Plattner, noting recently that her name will still be on the ballot this week on Tuesday in the Senate primary. Additionally, Democrat David Costello, who previously ran unsuccessfully for Maine against the U.S. Senate in Maine against their independent U.S. Senator Angus King back in 2024. Costello is also on the ballot this week, though Plattner, according to the polls, continues to run away in front of both of them, with reports that Maine Democrats appear to be sticking with Plattner despite the revelations about him. I hope to open the phones in a little bit if we can get them working today at 818-985-5735 if you are in our live Southern California listening area today or listening anywhere around the country or the world via the live KPFK.org web stream. If you'd like to ring in advance of Tuesday's primaries in Maine or even Nevada, North Dakota, and South Dakota, that would be, by the way, the two Dakotas with a combined population of less than 2 million people, though they enjoy representation in the U.S. Senate with four U.S. senators, two from each state, and along with them, four votes in the presidential electoral college, even as our great state of California here with 40 million people, roughly 23 times the number of people in the two Dakotas combined, while we get just two senators. If we had the same number of senators and electoral college votes to go with them here in California as the two Dakotas enjoy per capita, well, California would have. Any idea, Desi Doyen, how many U.S. senators that would be?
1: No.
0: 93.
1: Wow.
0: U.S. senators for California if we had the same representation they do in the Dakotas. And yes, that many presidential electoral college votes to go with them. 93 senators, if we had that same representation as the Dakotas. That, even though there are currently only 100 U.S. senators in total, by the way, under the current system. But once again, I digress. Pet peeve, though one worth keeping in mind when you hear Republicans falsely whining, lying about how the electoral college is somehow rigged against them. Also worth keeping in mind when it comes to the number of voters in California and the time that it takes to count those votes when they are specifically by mail, and require the careful opening and verification and validation of each vote by hand across the entire state of 40 million people. And to that end, before we even get to Tuesday's elections this week in four states, including Maine, we are still not done with elections out of California from last Tuesday. In particular, when it comes to two races that have gained national attention this year, one, the contest to fill the seat being vacated by California's termed out Democratic Governor Gavin Newsom, and the other here in Los Angeles in the reelection contest for Democratic Mayor Karen Bass, who is seeking a second term in office. Now, we have seen some movement in both of those contests since we last spoke to you on this program late last week. Amid the very slow and careful counting of mostly mail ballots across the state, where we choose here to get it right, hopefully, rather than get it fast in hopes of respecting the right to vote and including as many legal voters as possible, including any voter who mailed out a ballot postmarked as having been cast and sent on or before Election Day, which are then allowed to come in and be counted for up to 7 days after the election. So in theory, votes are still coming in those races, I believe, much less being painstakingly counted by election officials in the state's 58 counties and the 52 U.S. House districts, each of which had a primary as well last Tuesday. Each county itself has 30 days before their totals need to be certified and sent to the state.
1: And just a reminder, when it comes to vote by mail, the whole reason of allowing a 7-day grace period for ballots to arrive is because it's not the voter's fault if the post office is slow in delivering their ballot. So it does give them, you know, it's sort of treating a legal vote as it should be treated with respect.
0: Correct. Now, I know some of you have been conned to think otherwise, and if so, I'd love to hear from you, 818-985-5735. But yeah, in a county like L.A. County, the most populous in the nation, which has by itself, L.A. County has more voters than 40 of the 50 states in this one county alone. So yeah, it takes time to tally the votes. Imagine if there was one central headquarters that counted 40 votes every 40 states votes every year in one single place. But the same is true for almost every county across the state. There's just a lot of votes to count. To that end, we had news in both the LA City mayoral contest and the California governor's race over the weekend and into today. In both of the contests, where all candidates of all parties run on the same ballot, with the top two vote getters of any party going on to compete in the November election. So let's start here in the city of Los Angeles, where we are, where Karen Mayor Mayor Karen Bass clinched her spot on the general election ballot for November as of election night. That, according to media calling the race, in any event. When media calls the race, it's informal. It's not an actual official certification, but media called it for Karen Bass last Tuesday that she would, in fact, go on to the runoff in November. But the second contestant for that second slot, that has been closely watched ever since, with Trumpy Republican and former reality TV villain Spencer Pratt holding the second spot over L.A. City Councilwoman and former Karen Bass ally, Nithya Raman, who was in a fairly distant third in the early counts the days following last Tuesday's election. But this year, as Democrats had reason to hold their ballots for governor until the very last second, I'll get to that in a moment, late arriving ballots were believed to favor more progressive Democratic candidates. And indeed, over the weekend, Nithya Raman finally overtook Spencer Pratt in those still ongoing tallies. As of the latest reported results, this is from Sunday night. At this point, basically, the counties seem to do just one update per day. But as of the latest on Sunday night, with then a little bit more than 83% of the estimated votes tallied here in Los Angeles, Democrat Karen Bass was leading with nearly 35% of the vote, followed by Democrat Nithya Raman at just over 27%, and Spencer Pratt now in third place behind her by a little bit less than 0.5%. If that trend that we've seen over the last couple of days continues, Republicans will, in fact, be shut out of the November general election ballot for mayor in Los Angeles, a city which is overwhelmingly Democratic. Only 24% of LA voted for Donald Trump in 2024, but that is the way our top two elections work in this state, at least for now. But with an estimated 146,000 votes estimated as left to tally in Los Angeles, there's still time for things to change in those second and third slots. So as of this hour, the race has not yet been called there for Nithya Raman to be the second person on the ballot, but it's looking good for her, setting up what is likely to be a brutal contest between two local Dems in a race that are sure to be categorized as sort of the old guard Democrats versus a younger, more progressive party. That's not entirely a fair characterization of the race, if that's the one that happens. In that Mayor Bass is also fairly progressive and indeed was endorsed by Nithya Raman herself this year before Raman decided to enter the race herself. Nonetheless, Republicans are just furious beside themselves right now that they may be cut out entirely from the November ballot, which I will get to in a moment, though Republicans were in favor of the ballot measure some years ago that led us to the top two situation that we have in our primaries. If folks listening live here in Los Angeles want to ring in on that election, the mayoral race, of course, still being counted, I'd love to hear from you as well at 818-985-5735. Do you think Nithya Raman is going to hold on to that second place spot? It appears that she will based on the votes over the last couple of days. And if so, who are you calling? Who are you supporting in this race of Karen Bass versus Nithya Raman? In the California gubernatorial contest, where more than 60 candidates were running for the top two slots last Tuesday, with just over 72% of the estimated vote now in, former California Attorney General, Congressmember, and Joe Biden Secretary of Health and Human Services, Javier Becerra, was called by the media as having secured a spot on the November general election ballot with just over 27% of the vote. Becerra took over Trump-endorsed Republican Fox News host Steve Hilton for the top slot as of Friday, late on Friday, with Hilton just over a point right now behind Becerra in the latest numbers at just under 26%. With Becerra at 27, followed by progressive billionaire activist Tom Steyer at 21.5%. Still about 4.5 points or so behind Hilton, but with more than 2.5 million votes, 2.5 million votes still being tallied across the state, which is more than any of the three top vote getters for governor has so far been credited with. So there's more votes out than any single candidate currently has. With all of that, there is still potential for room for Steyer to pick up a lot of late incoming votes, given that, as noted, many Democrats waited until very late in the process to cast their vote, while there was no consensus for a front runner for much of the race, unusually enough. At least until very late in the process, while Republicans were celebrating for weeks the possibility that the split support among 24 Democrats on the primary ballot might allow two Republicans, Hilton and Riverside County Sheriff Chad Bianco, to shut out all of the Democrats from the November ballot. In the otherwise very blue state, registered Democrats here in California outnumber Republicans by 2-1, even if California has more registered Republicans in this state than in any other.
1: Wait, just say that one more time. California has more registered
0: yes,
1: Republicans in this one state than any other state in the U.S.
0: So keep it in mind the next time Donald Trump is withholding disaster money from California because, oh, he doesn't like the Democratic governor. What he's doing is screwing over more people voted for Donald Trump. More Republicans voted for Donald Trump in California back in 2024 than in any other state. So, sure, punish your own people like that, Trump. Makes a lot of sense. As of Friday, with the media calling the top slot for Becerra, and if those actual tallies hold up, the concern about a Democratic shutout would seem to be behind us this fall. And now the question is whether late voters who thought Becerra's late move into the top slot before Election Day, who saw that and thought that it gave them freedom to vote for the more progressive candidate, Tom Steyer, who's been a bulldog in taking on corporations such as the fossil fuel industry. He's called for increased taxes on both those corporations and on billionaires like himself. Seems to me like a heavy lift for Steyer to come from 4.5 points behind the Republican Steve Hilton. Then again, it seemed like a heavy lift for Rahman to come from third place to overtake Spencer Pratt in the mayoral contest in L.A. So we will see after all of the votes are actually, you know, counted, at least by computers. We'll wait for that before we count any chickens on this program. But that caution and careful tally across the state has not kept the president of the United States from declaring the entire election in California across the state. It's all rigged. It's all rigged. His evidence? Well, apparently he has zero. None. No evidence whatsoever. Nonetheless, his U.S. attorney in Los Angeles, before tallying, before the race has even been tallied, before that count has been completed, has already declared on social media that, quote, multiple election fraud investigations are underway. Quote, without commenting on any specific investigation, my office, wrote U.S. Attorney Bill Assaley, has multiple election fraud investigations underway in coordination with FBI Los Angeles. We will follow the evidence wherever it leads and prosecute any violations of federal election law to the fullest extent. Cool. More on that in a minute. And I will welcome your calls on both the gubernatorial contest and the claims of investigations of fraud in the California election, despite so far no actual evidence of that fraud to my knowledge. Got that evidence? Give us a call, 818-985-KPFK. But actual evidence of fraud, well, it's never really been an obstacle to our quickly deteriorating president of the United States. Never been an obstacle from declaring an election to be rigged. Whether it was his own election loss in 2020, for which zero evidence has been shown of fraud since then, despite his claims. His attempts to strong-arm state election officials into stealing that election for him, or his attempt to steal the 2020 election himself by inciting an insurrection at the U.S. Capitol in January of 2021. So there's plenty of evidence of that. And the news that Republican Spencer Pratt appears doomed in his race for L.A. mayor, at least now, and that there remains a possibility, at least, that Republican Steve Hilton could be overtaken by the Democrat Tom Steyer in the governor's race. Well, Donald Trump has been on a tear on social media, claiming that the election in California is crooked and it has been rigged. NBC's Kristen Welker on Meet the Press asked Trump about those claims and his evidence for them during an interview in Wisconsin, which I think it's fair to say did not go well for the president, who during the Saturday interview, as the rain poured around them, well, we saw his face turn from his usual burnt orange to dark, angry, beet red during the conversation as broadcast on NBC on Sunday.
3: The election was rigged. It was a dirty election.
4: Mr.
3: And it's happening again right now in California.
4: You've never presented evidence.
3: It's happening right now in California. Right now, it's looking. Look at what's happening in California.
4: Where's the evidence to that?
3: It's 4 days.
4: The Republicans are doing well
3: in California.
4: In California,
3: it's... No, they're not. They're dropping fast because it's a rigged election. Let me tell you, it's 4 days... And they aren't even close
4: to
3: coming up with...
4: That's how they count
3: the votes. You know why
4: they're
3: doing that? Because they're cheating on the election.
4: Do you have evidence to support that?
3: All I have to do is look. All I have to do is look.
4: That's not evidence.
3: And I listen. And I listen to people. And let's see what happens.
4: But, sir, that's not evidence.
3: Do you think it's appropriate...
4: That's how they count the votes in California.
3: Do you think it's appropriate that they have an election and 5 days later they're nowhere close to picking a winner?
4: State and local officials acknowledge they are slow. They're urging...
3: No, they're crooked.
4: They're urging the votes to be counted quickly. That's how they vote in California.
3: They're crooked, just like you're crooked. Your press is crooked. And Meet the Press is crooked.
4: To be fair, I'm not crooked. But let's...
3: Really? Well, you play right into their hands.
4: Let's continue.
3: You're either crooked or you're stupid.
4: Let's...
3: You play right into their hands with this rep. You know that these elections are rigged. Your network knows that they're rigged. You know that I won an election in a landslide, and I got 94% bad press.
4: But, Mr. President,
3: you know why I got that? Because you have no
4: evidence.
3: Credibility.
4: But you've never presented evidence that it was rigged. Let's keep talking about... I want to talk about Todd Lynch.
3: You have more evidence. There's more evidence than ever presented.
4: Let's talk about...
3: Your elections in this country...
4: Court.
3: We're like a third world country.
4: But, sir,
3: your elections are crooked, and you're crooked, and Meet the Press is crooked, and so is ABC, and CBS, and CNN.
4: But, Mr. President...
3: Your one-sided crooked networks. All right, let's call it quits, because I've had enough. Thank you, darling. Have a good time.
4: Mr. President, let's please... I traveled all the way to Wisconsin.
3: I traveled all the way to Wisconsin. On and off in the rain, and I've given you enough time. You ought to straighten out your press, because you know what?
4: Mr. President,
3: a country can never be great with the dishonest press.
4: Listen, we traveled all the way to Wisconsin.
0: He's doing well. Thank you, darling. You're either crooked or stupid. The president of the United States of America walking out on his interview with NBC's Meet the Press as broadcast on Sunday because the host had the temerity to ask for his evidence of any crooked election. He was able to cite any evidence for them, either in his own in 2020 that he lost or in California where the counting is not even done and where he has his U.S. attorney in Los Angeles declaring, quote, multiple election fraud investigations already underway. Our friend Jake Soboroff, a longtime election integrity advocate here in L.A., who's been on the show a number of times before he went on to become a reporter, formerly of NBC, now of MS Now. He reported from the L.A. County Elections Warehouse in Norwalk on Sunday, where counting continued over the weekend and where he ran into L.A. County Registrar Recorder County Clerk Dean Logan, who has also been on the show at various times over the years and with whom I have also had a few a number of dust-ups over the years. But here's Soboroff and his interview with Logan on Sunday at the huge counting center in Norwalk, where election officials have been working away since Election Day.
5: Check this out. What you are looking at is workers inside the Ballot Processing Center of Los Angeles County, the largest election jurisdiction in the United States of America. And I came here really to show my respect, honestly, to these workers who are allowing us to do our civic duty. Donald Trump is sowing the seeds of misinformation and disinformation about the ballot counting process here. And what you're witnessing, what I'm watching happen transparently and in real time, is a painstaking, slow, and deliberate process designed, look, right here, to make sure that ballots that have been cast in this election here in Los Angeles and throughout California are counted fairly and accurately, and that every single one of them is verified so that the results are correct. Look who I ran into, but Dean Logan, the Registrar Recorder of Los Angeles. Curious what you think about what the President of the United States is saying about what the workers in this ballot processing center are doing.
6: Well, I think unfortunately the message that's coming from the president is one that's about the outcome of the election rather than the process of the election. And I think people who come here to our ballot processing center and see the process leave with a better understanding of how that process works.
5: There are cameras recording everything, is that right?
6: Yep, there are cameras recording. It's live streamed. Where we're standing right now is an open observer loop. Anybody can come and walk through here and watch the process, and people do on a day-to-day basis.
5: And what about bipartisan?

0: It's not partisan. It's open. It's publicly available.
1: If any of the candidates, no matter who they are, have a question or a problem or an accusation about how the votes are being counted, they can walk in here and watch this process themselves, right?
0: Absolutely. And several of them have. I mean, that's why we're here. They can come and watch the process, and we can explain exactly what's happening here.
1: So out of curiosity, has Pratt been in here?
0: I don't believe he has been here yet. There have been people representing his campaign here.
1: You ought to come and check it out.
2: It's worth it.
1: Why do you think that so many people are so surprised that the largest election jurisdiction in the country, with more voters than anywhere else, takes a while to count its votes?
0: I mean, the reality is we have more registered voters in this county than 41 of the states have statewide.
1: Wow.
0: So it's just a massive amount. And our laws in California allow voters, afford voters, multiple options for how to vote. And the voters, not us, but the voters choose that method. And in this election, a vast majority of the voters chose to turn in their ballots at drop boxes on election day.
1: At the last second.
0: Yeah.
1: How much longer do you think all of this is going to take here?
0: The bulk of the counting is really days, not weeks. We won't certify the election until the end of June, because that's the statutory date for certifying the election. But we're counting every day, but the vast majority of the ballots should be in by midweek this coming week.
1: Dean Logan, thank you.
3: So how do you feel about all of this? That was Jake Soboroff with Dean Logan out at Norwalk, the L.A. County Registrar Recorder, County Clerk, as ballots continue to be counted. A lot of folks are suggesting that Trump's evidence-free claims about California are more about the November election and coming up with some sort of a predicate for the federal government to unlawfully disrupt it. More about that than it is about actual concerns about fraud. What do you fear most, I wonder? Fraud in our elections in California or anywhere else, or the possibility that Donald Trump's administration will try to disrupt them? 818-985-5735 is if California voters are out there listening live today, or from anywhere around the nation via kpfk.org. Would any of you would like to ring in with your thoughts on that? 818-985-KPFK. Even Republicans in the state, at least those not under the thumb of Donald Trump, are scoffing at his claims. Longtime Republican commentator and arguably operative John Ziegler, who I've had my own dust-ups with over the years as well, wrote on Twitter over the weekend, quote, "I'm a California conservative who hates our Democrat establishment. But there is no logic to the evidence-less theory that our elections are rigged." He says those duped by this theory cannot explain how the GOP won numerous close congressional races in 2022, how Steve Hilton, the gubernatorial candidate who looks like he's on track for now to take the second slot in the on the November ballot, how Steve Hilton is going to beat a Democrat, Tom Steyer, who spent $200 million how he's going to beat him and still make the runoff if, in fact, our elections are so rigged by Democrats. Ziegler went on to say why the L.A. Also, they have to explain why the L.A. Democrat establishment would prevent Spencer Pratt from being Mayor Bass's opponent when he would have been way, way easier for her to beat than Nithya Raman will be in that mayoral race. MAGA writes, the Republican Ziegler is really bad at a lot of things, but math and logic are their biggest weakness. As noted, I would love to hear from you with any thoughts on all of these questions and concerns. If you have questions for me about the process, about your concerns about the way that California votes or counts its votes, as I have been covering them here and across the nation for more than 20 years now, and have, in fact, covered my own concerns about fraud with actual evidence to support those concerns. So give me a call. Looks like our lines are just about full up at the moment. 818-985-5735. If you can't get through, call back. As far as these supposed investigations into multiple investigations of voter fraud here in L.A. County, as announced by the U.S. attorney, well, you know what? I appreciate that some are concerned about those investigations, and feel free to ring in and tell me why. But I welcome those investigations. I welcome Donald Trump's own U.S. attorney and FBI investigating whatever they want when it comes to California's or L.A.'s elections. Because if they find evidence of fraud, great. They will have to present that evidence in a court of law. And if they've got real evidence of fraud, I'd like to know about it.

0: And I'd like to see those responsible for it prosecuted. And if they have actual evidence that the elections themselves are in some way rigged, well, I'd really like to see that evidence as well. Donald Trump's making that claim. Then again, he also claimed after winning the presidential election back in 2016 that he also actually won the state of California, but for 5 or 6 million fraudulent votes that he claimed were cast for Hillary that year, who actually won the state by more than 4 million votes. He had zero evidence of those 5 or 6 million fraudulent votes, even though he had 4 years in office to prove it at the time. So I, for one, I welcome an investigation by Trump's crooked investigators and prosecutors. And yes, I have plenty of evidence that they are crooked, in case you're wondering, because he has now taken personal control of the Department of Justice for the first time in the nation's history. He has now taken personal control of the FBI for the first time in the nation's history. So he's got no excuse for not presenting that evidence of fraud that leads him to say that the California elections are crooked. I've found serious concerns over the years about California's elections. Have I found evidence that elections themselves are being stolen? No. Has he? Show us the evidence, Mr. President. If you can't, you will only cement your reputation as a loser and a liar and a fraudster yourself, sir. I may have more on this unless you'd like to ring in, which I'd much more prefer to hear anyway. 818-985-5735. What are your concerns? Fraud in our elections, or concerns that Donald Trump will make false claims of fraud and use it as a predicate for something or other, such as attempting to have the feds take over the November elections? I don't know. Personally, I don't think that's going to work out well for him either, but that's just me. Maybe you feel different. In fact, you may be a Trump supporter or a former Trump supporter. If you're a Trump supporter, well, affirmative action demands that we put you at the top of the call list, because I realize Democrats in a Democratic state are maybe being unfair to you. We won't be. 818-985-5735. Quick break and we're back with your calls. I'm Brad Friedman and you are listening to The Bradcast.
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0: Brad Cass, Brad Friedman from bradblog.com. You can count on me. I will be there for you. Since phones are blinking red, like Donald Trump's face on a Meet the Press interview, let me get to right to those phones, which, by the way, after he walked off that show on Sunday, he continued his tirade via social media. Let's go to Garen in Burbank. Hey, Garen, welcome to the Bradcast.
1: I think you said my name. I'm on a cell, so I'm calling up the top two system in California that you
0: Yeah, what are your thoughts? Am I saying that right? Garen is your name?
1: It's Garen, but we'll survive with Garen for
0: okay,
1: now.
0: Okay, go ahead.
1: Yeah, it's the nuttiest, most unjust anti-diversity system imaginable because it includes all the other
0: Control. Can you get any closer to your phone, Garen? Because I'm having trouble hearing you. I heard you say that it's nutty and unfair, the top two system. Are you able to go off speakerphone and make your point straight into the phone by any chance?
1: I have it on speaker I'm also driving.
0: Okay. Well, no, then don't go off speaker. Have I characterized your thoughts on that accurately? Did you just think it's a crazy system?
1: I only have heard you. It's unfair, and it excludes a diversity of political perspectives.
0: Mm-hmm.
1: So it's stupid, to put it bluntly, and to tie in with the topic that may be more appropriate for the moment, it affords loonies like Trump an opportunity to say, quote unquote, things were rigged. Because if you had all these other people, including a Republican, being elected to run in November, that accusation would hold even less water than it does now.
0: Okay, I appreciate that call, Garen. Thank you very much. Sorry for mangling your name, but I do appreciate the call, sir. 818-985-KPFK. Let's go to KJ in L.A. Hey, KJ, welcome to the broadcast, sir. Ma'am. I don't know. Who is it? Who's KJ? Hello?
2: Hi there. This is actually Randy. Am I on the air now?
0: Apparently you are. For some reason, you're marked as KJ. I don't know why, but...
3: Because KJ hung up, apparently.
0: We lost
3: so
0: him.
3: I didn't get a
0: My
3: chance
0: apologies.
3: To check in with
0: All
3: Randy.
0: All right. So Randy is randomly... We have no idea what he's going to talk about. What's up, Randy?
2: Well, you may remember from the film The Graduate, Dustin Hoffman was given one word of advice, and that was plastic.
0: Plastic, yeah.
2: Well, I think we have one word that really does describe what's going on with Donald Trump, and that is prednisone. If you look at his face, he's swollen, he's bloated, that's what prednisone does, and he has mood swings, which prednisone is known for.
0: So did you just call in to be mean to the President of the United States, Randy?
2: No, I think it's an accurate observation of his state of mind and health.
0: Oh, I'm not saying it's not accurate. I was just wondering if you're calling in to be mean, because, you know, that seems to be my job lately. So, thanks. Yeah.
2: Job if I was going to be mean.
0: All right.
2: I wouldn't be as accurate.
0: All right. Thanks, Randy. Good to hear from you, sir. 818-985-KPFK. Let's go to Zachary in Los Angeles. Hey, Zachary. Welcome to the show. Zachary, are you there?
4: Hey, Brad. Thanks for having me.
0: Thank you for being had. What's on your mind?
4: Yeah, I was calling in regards to, you know, what you're talking about, good conversation going on, and specifically to the allegations of voter fraud that are being thrown around. There's a couple things I wanted to bring up, you know, hopefully to your attention and maybe to other listeners. There was a case that was announced recently by the U.S. attorney. Mm-hmm. Of a woman who was indicted out of Marina Del Rey for voter fraud. They haven't said yet, you know, how many votes or how many people or whatnot.
0: Actually, hang on a second just to clarify. It actually wasn't voter fraud. It was more like election fraud, but specifically as registration fraud is what you're talking about. I think she was paying people to collect voter registrations or something.
4: Right. Yeah. I mean, regardless, no one's just going to take like a voter registration or a ballot without doing something with it. So it's very new, right? The case was just announced like a week ago, but clearly I mean, we're kind of splitting hairs, election fraud, voter fraud. If she's a voter, she committed election fraud. You know what I mean? It's kind of, it's obviously it's one and the same, but.
0: Well, no, it's actually not. And as long as we're splitting this hair, let me just be clear about why it's not. Voter fraud is incredibly rare. Election fraud happens quite frequently. Election fraud is sort of the broader category. Voter fraud is a lot less prevalent, you know, where somebody, for example, goes to a polling place and says they are somebody who they are not and they cast their vote. And the reason that distinction is important is because Republicans and people basically who are, you know, anti-democracy for years have been trying to make it harder and harder and harder to vote on the premise that there are thousands and millions of people going to the polls and misrepresenting themselves and voting in someone else's name, committing voter fraud. And therefore, we've got to put all sorts of restrictions on who can and can't vote and what kind of ID they have and basically prevent more people from casting their vote than fraudsters that we could possibly stop. So it's important to be accurate here. In this case, what you're identifying, this woman who is alleged, I think she's pled guilty of paying people to register voters. By the way, people pay to register voters all around the country and other places where it is not unlawful. But yeah, she pled guilty to that.
4: Obviously, yeah. So in this case, it is. And, you know, if you're harvesting voters for any reason, clearly you're trying to sway something. So to me, it's just like, you know, obviously there's more to come. We're not the U.S. attorney, so we don't know what evidence exists or not. And then moreover to that point, you know, she's getting people on Skid Row who are homeless, maybe mentally ill, maybe both, maybe on drugs, to participate in this scheme. And if you go look up, you know, you said show me the evidence. Go look up O'Keefe Media Group. They did a story about a month ago.
0: Yeah, well, I know.
4: Skid Row. And yeah. Just let me finish. I switched over to your station by accident. I listen to NPR all the time. I said, man, this is really interesting. I'd love to call in. I got
0: good.
4: On. You know,
0: good.
4: They did a story in Skid Row.
0: Yeah.
4: And yeah, they're conservative. But, I mean, if you live in Los Angeles, you know that they're on the ground in Skid Row in that video. And you watch as people are accepting $1, $2 cigarettes to sign, you know, a petition. To register to vote, etc. I mean, if that's not fraud, I don't know what is.
0: Well, then I will help you understand what is fraud. Let me explain this to you, Zachary. Now, by the way, James O'Keefe is himself a fraud. He has had to pay money for having misrepresented all sorts of things. I know his work very well over the years. I've exposed his entire Acorn scam, if you're old enough to remember his pimp scam, to be complete and utter nonsense and complete lies. That said, yes, there are groups out there, Republican groups, Democratic groups, who pay people to collect signatures. And in this case, you've got somebody who is paying, you know, like you said, a homeless person or giving them a cigarette in order to have them sign up to register to vote. And then that person goes back and she gets paid whatever, you know, $5, $10 per signature. Yes, that is what is going on. It doesn't necessarily mean a vote is cast. It doesn't, you know, if she's able to get 10, 20, 50 people in a city like Los Angeles where Donald Trump lost, where he got 24% of the vote, are you suggesting that that is going on so much and there's enough pretend people somehow casting votes from somewhere that it would actually steal an election in Los Angeles?
4: Not necessarily, no. But yeah. I do think that it could certainly pad votes for certain measures and things like that. You know what I mean? That maybe you know, certain politicians or parties are more likely to support than others.
0: Well, it's easy to find out. It's easy to find out because we have all of those names and those voter registrations. Do we know if any of those people actually cast a vote, whether it was them casting it or someone casting it for them?
4: It's not easy for the layman, and I'd argue it's not easy for, you know, me or you that are probably a little more studied on these issues to figure out if these people vote. You know what I mean? You got transients that don't have a dedicated address for more than 3 months.
0: Who are allowed to vote.
4: I've happened to also been unhoused in Los Angeles.
0: Who are allowed to vote.
4: When you sign up for Medi-Cal, when you sign up for these things, they register you to vote on the spot.
0: Good, they should.
4: You know, I think it's pretty naive to think like, oh, well, they're not coming after the vote. They just want the signature. Like, I don't know.
0: But do you have a problem with
5: them registering people to vote if they come in for, you said Medicare, but I think Medicaid. Yeah, we want them to vote, right?
4: Register people to vote all you want. You sign up for food stamps, they ask you to register. You go to the DMV, they ask you to register. Register. People should vote. Vote, vote, vote.
5: Good.
4: But yeah, if that's being tied to, hey, sign up for Medi-Cal and I'll give you $5.
5: No.
4: And I'll give you a cigarette. Or,
5: there is no, there is zero evidence of that, Zach. And if you're going to make the allegations, and I appreciate you making them, because yes, there are people defrauding the system. You can go to bradblog.com and you can read about all of the Republican Party's scams that have taken place around the country over the last two decades that I've been covering this, in which they are doing exactly that, paying people $5, $10, $20 per vote. Happens all the time. That is not the same as stealing an election. And as far as I know, there is no evidence of that somebody has said, hey, if you sign up for Medicaid and register to vote, I will give you money. I'm unaware of such allegations. But again, don't know that that would steal an election, would it?
4: You're saying that even though there might be tons of evidence of people paying people to vote or paying people to gather signatures for a ballot petition,
5: no,
4: that is not indicia of election fraud.
5: I never said anything of the sort. Of course it's election fraud, and of course they should be held accountable.
4: Okay,
5: did I say tons?
4: Sure.
5: Zach, I never said there was tons of people doing this. I said it has happened all the time, you know, across the country for years, and we always find these isolated incidents of a wrongdoer who is out there trying to keep their job registering voters and often, you know, violating the law, by the way, by only registering voters of one party or another. That happens. That's not – that's not voter fraud, because the voters aren't committing fraud. And there's no evidence that sort of thing has flipped elections other than a U.S. House race in North Carolina that had to be canceled and done again because the Republican candidate there was literally paying someone to go out and change people's votes and vote for people. And so that election was reheld. He was out, and now he's back in Congress a few years later because Republicans don't actually care, as it turns out, about election fraud.
4: Well, unfortunately, what I think, and I don't know the party preference of this show or even you or whatever, but there's two things. Like, one, you know, James O'Keefe, he's been sued, this, that, the other. I don't know if you've ever been sued before or arrested, but does that mean that everything you say has no credence?
5: No, that doesn't mean it. What means it is his 15 or so years, 20 or so years of putting out fraudulent videos that have been edited to show something that did not actually happen.
4: Video on Skid Row, it looks pretty legit, man, and it's a little scary.
5: Okay,
4: that it's happening. When it comes down to, you know, Republicans did this, the Democrats did that. I mean, it seems to be that, like, people are very dismissive of what could be a very serious issue.
5: All right, you know, well, I'm not going to dismiss anything, Zach. I appreciate that, and I appreciate anybody being held accountable for what they did. As far as I know, there's no evidence that any of those things were actually turned into actual votes. If you have evidence to the contrary, do please let me know. I am bradcast@bradblog.com, and I would go on longer with you, but I'm coming up to the top of the hour, and I want to get in a few more calls. Zach, I really appreciate you tuning in and calling in. Let's try to do it again, and I'll get to you earlier if I can.
4: You guys have a good one. Thank you.
5: Thank you, Zach. 818-985-5735. Don't know why I'm giving the number. Won't have enough time. Let me go to Jane in Peach Cities. Hey, Jane, welcome to the broadcast. What's on your mind? Very quickly.
6: Hi, Jane. Hi, my name is Jane.
5: You're Jane, yeah.
6: The reason why I'm calling, I have read reports about ballots in Los Angeles being found burned, voting center vandalized, ballot harvesting. That somehow does contribute to voter fraud, do you not think?
5: Well, I suppose what you call ballot harvesting is actually perfectly lawful in many states. That said, I'm unaware of any voting centers being burned, or what was the first thing that you said? What was the first thing you mentioned, Jane?
6: Yeah, well, that happened 8 days ago in downtown L.A., how do we not know that some of those ballots could not have been for Spencer Pratt?
5: You're saying ballots were burned in L.A. 8 days ago?
6: Were burned.
5: Okay. I'll look it up.
6: 8 days ago. Even the voting center was vandalized.
5: Okay. We'll look it up. I'm unaware of that, and it looks like there's an investigation underway after L.A. County Voting Center vandalized, mail-in ballots burned. I will look into that. Thank you for bringing it to my attention, Jane.
6: Yes. And I feel like that's a hefty concern. You know, me, myself, I did not vote this time for either race.
5: Mm-hmm.
6: I do lean more Republican.
5: Mm-hmm.
6: But I just feel like when you have a system of people sending in mail-in ballots, I feel like the righteous thing that they should do is per se set up a deadline.
5: They
6: that
5: do.
6: People can only send in their mail-in ballots by a specific date.
5: They do. They
6: so
5: have
6: this
5: one.
6: This way all these votes are tallied by the time of the election day.
5: Well, they have a deadline. The deadline is election day. That's when everybody must vote by,
6: yeah.
5: Election day. Moreover, if it's a voting center that you say, presumably there was a drop box in Los Angeles, in downtown Los Angeles, if a drop box is burnt in downtown Los Angeles, yeah, there might be some Spencer Pratt votes lost, but I'll bet you anything that it's more Democratic votes that were lost in that fire than Republican ones in downtown L.A.
6: Well, to me, it really doesn't matter whether it was Democratic or Republican.
5: Me neither. I'm responding to you.
6: But it just shows how, it just shows how, you know, funky the system is. I mean, if you have people mailing in, they should change those laws around. Whereas these people
5: Why?
6: Can only send in their ballot by a specific date
5: Why?
6: Before the election day
5: Why?
6: Where everybody has to go in and vote.
5: Why?
6: So this way it's determined on the same day.
5: Why? Why does it need to be determined on the same day? Why shouldn't people be able to vote at their convenience up until election day?
6: Because then it sort of makes people think funky things are going on. That's why.
5: Yeah. Well, you think funky things are going on because you have been manipulated to believe that, Jane, unfortunately. There's a whole lot of people making a whole lot of money.
6: No, not necessarily.
5: On the industry of making folks like you feel that there are funky things going on when there are not, or when there are funky things, misrepresenting those things. Jane, unfortunately. Yeah, go ahead. Finish your thought. I got to get
6: I
5: that.
6: Equally listen to people like you.
5: Yeah.
6: I listen to your show. I equally listen to other shows. I'm
5: Thank
6: not
5: you.
6: Biased to it.
5: Yeah.
6: I just have my own opinion, which there's nothing wrong with that.
5: Correct.
6: But when it comes to voting, when you see so many different things happening, so many different things that I've had people say to me, the reasonings why they don't vote as well. A lot of people don't have confidence in the system.
5: That we will agree 100%. And there are things that can be done to help it. But there's also a lot of folks lying out there to make you feel that way. Jane, I got to go. Thanks. I really do appreciate hearing from you. And I hope you will call back as well. All right, we got to get out. My thanks. My apologies to those folks I couldn't get to. I know a lot of folks wanted to get in today. My apologies. We will keep trying, hopefully next week. Until then, my thanks to our board operator, Will, our producer, as always, Desi Doyen, and for all of you for spending a portion of your day or night with us. 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And on the social medias, I am The Brad Blog. See you there. Until we see you here, hopefully tomorrow, I'm Brad Friedman. Good luck, world.
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8: I'm Rick Smith, and this is Labor History in 2. On this day in labor history, the year was 1917. That was the day the Granite Mountain and Speculator Mines in Butte, Montana, caught fire, killing 168 miners. It is considered the worst underground hard rock mining disaster in the nation's history. Just weeks after the U.S. had entered World War I, the demand for copper had surged. Granite Mountain, like many of the nation's mines, operated around the clock to meet war production needs. In his book, Fire and Brimstone, The North Butte Mining Disaster of 1917, Michael Puntke notes the irony of the disaster, which began as an effort to improve safety. A sprinkler system had just been installed. The final task was the relocation of an electrical cable. The cable was insulated with oil-soaked cloth sheathed in lead. Workers lost control of the 3-ton cable as they they lowered it into the mine and it fell to the bottom of the shaft. Carrying a commonly used carbide burning lamp, the night shift foreman accidentally ignited the cable as he planned its removal. The conflagration was virtually immediate and burned for more than 3 days. At the time, 415 miners were at work on the overnight shift. Smoke and gases quickly filled both mines. With no alarm system in place, those that could not escape succumbed to carbon monoxide poisoning. In 1996, a memorial plaza was dedicated to those who lost their lives. It details a slice of Butte's mining and labor history that culminated in tragedy.

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1: Hello, I'm Terrence McNally. Welcome to Free Forum, A World That Just Might Work. 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I've recorded previous conversations with both of today's guests. Andre Carruthers joined me in 2004 to talk about Rockwood Leadership, a training organization for activists that included a recognition that self-care was an important component of activism. And Annie Leonard and I did one in 2007 on her viral video, The Story of Stuff. First of all, let me say I'm thankful we're all still alive and kicking and doing the work of civil society. My first protest was probably 1965 or 66 in my first couple of years of college against the war in Vietnam. My guests are 10 to 15 years younger than I, but have both been at it for 40 plus years. And as soon as I saw that they had collaborated on this new book, I reached out to schedule this conversation. And as soon as I saw that they had collaborated on this new book, I reached out to schedule this conversation. Of protest, Andre writes, "When nonviolent, organized, and uncompromising, it has proven itself to be the force that bends, albeit sometimes circuitously, the arc of the moral universe toward justice." He credits Henry David Thoreau, the subject of a recent three-part PBS documentary series I highly recommend, with the insight that even small numbers practicing systematic non-cooperation could paralyze unjust power structures. In the last two centuries, this has been refined by its practitioners into an approach that has toppled governments, liberated populations oppressed by laws and legislation, and freed people immobilized by prisons and prejudices. Annie reminds us, the right to protest, enshrined in the First Amendment to the U.S. Constitution, is central to America's origin story and national sense of identity. The 18th century colonists, who 250 years ago declared, "We hold these truths to be self-evident," had themselves engaged in an act of protest against a distant monarchy's attempts to control them. Protest works, and protest is necessary, now as much as at any moment in my lifetime, including the 1960s and 70s. And as we celebrate our nation's 250th anniversary, the right to protest is under attack. The new book offers history and how-to, challenge and inspiration. And the website offers resources and links to help you to act on the subtitle, to respect, defend, and use protest. There's much I hope to talk about today. How did this project come together? How did they choose their approach? What did they learn in the process? How is protest under threat? And how can listeners make the most of their initiative? And so much more. Annie Leonard is a lifelong activist who has protested globally. She's probably best known as the creator and narrator of the 2007 animated documentary about the life cycle of material goods, The Story of Stuff. It began as a talk, then a video, and then a book. She followed this up with The Story of Cap and Trade, The Story of Bottled Water, The Story of Cosmetics, The Story of Electronics, The Story of Citizens United versus FEC, The Story of Broke, The Story of Change, and The Story of Solutions. She led Greenpeace U.S. as executive director from 2014 to 2023 and co-launched the Jane Fonda Climate Pact. Andre Carruthers, an activist, writer, and organizer who has been involved in campaigns and protests for over four decades, worked for Greenpeace U.S. for 13 years, including serving on the board of directors. He's the co-founder of the Rockwood Leadership Institute, a training organization for activists, and works as an organizational development consultant and coach for leaders in the social change sector. He has served as an advisor and board member of numerous organizations, including the Center for Investigative Reporting, the Center for Environmental Health, and Rainforest Action Network. Together, they have created and written the new book, Protest, Respect It, Defend It, Use It. Welcome, Annie Leonard and Andre Carruthers, to Free Forum, A World That Just Might Work.
2: Thank you.
3: Thanks for having us.
1: Okay. And let me tell listeners, we're recording this conversation Wednesday, May 27th. I like listeners to get a feel for the people behind the work and the ideas that we talk about. So I want you each to tell me, I gave some of the headlines, the resume stuff, but how you each see your path to the work you do today. And feel free to go way back, childhood inspirations, mentors, turning points, that kind of thing, so that we know who we're talking to here. Let me start with Andre.
2: Well, you know, it happens that we are in Washington, D.C. right now, my hometown, born and raised. The epicenter of so many things that have happened in the world around protest and you know, fighting the man. And so Washington, D.C. is my, what would you call it, the fertile ground from which I grew. I grew up next to American University, which is not far from here. And I remember when I was about, I want to say 10 years old, the students from around the city and around the United States decided they were going to shut down Washington, D.C. in a demonstration called the Moratorium, 1970. And so I think I had a little bicycle, then I bicycled down to the corner to watch. Because
1: and let me remind people, this is as a 10-year-old.
2: Yeah, as a 10-year-old, and I was already supportive of the end of the Vietnam War in some part of my brain. And I watched the students block the intersection, because this was shut down the entire city demonstration. I watched people who were trying to commute get upset, and a car went up on the curb. And then I watched what was then called the Civil Defense Unit come marching down Nebraska Avenue with their truncheons and then kneel down and fire tear gas in the air. And it was so clear to me who the good guys were and who weren't at the time in a very simplistic way. And I smelled the tear gas and I ran home. And it was a very formative experience for me because I was arguing with my father about this thing called the Vietnam War. And already I was feeling like there was some injustice in the air that I couldn't quite get a grip on. And then fortunately had lucky enough, 15 years later to get a job at Greenpeace. So I came back to Washington and 42 years ago started working at Greenpeace, which was, you know, again, so much part of my life ever since. I mean, there is a saying, once a Greenpeacer, always a Greenpeacer. And in 1987, I met Annie Leonard and we've been shoulder to shoulder ever since.
1: Well, you know, one thing, by the way, Greenpeace among the environmental organizations is the one sort of most known for protest. Am I correct?
2: Indeed.
1: It seems to me.
3: Yeah, Greenpeace was actually born in an act of protest back in 1971 when a group of Quakers and anti-war activists up in Canada rented an old boat and sailed it into a zone where the U.S. was going to test a bomb and thinking they could stop it. So it was that was actually the founding moment of Greenpeace. And some journalist asked all these activists. It was originally called the Don't Make a Wave Committee because they thought this bomb test was going to create this huge wave. Some journalists asked them, you want peace, right? And someone said, yes, and make it a green peace. So Greenpeace was actually born in an act of nonviolent civil disobedience. And the willingness to and the commitment to take nonviolent action is a really core and differentiating characteristic of the organization that neither Andrea and I are with anymore, but we were both with for many, many years.
1: Right. No, it's interesting. I mean, there's some who use the law and some who use, you know, work on Capitol Hill and so on. But Greenpeace is the one that's at its core. And I'm going to interrupt before I go to you continue, because something that I came across as I was preparing for this just fits so much with what you just said. And this, for anyone who thinks that protest doesn't always matter, Paul Loeb tells this story in his book, The Impossible Will Take a Little While, A Citizen's Guide to Hope in a Time of Fear, which you probably both know. In the early 1960s, a woman took two of her kids to a Washington, D.C. vigil in front of the White House, protesting nuclear testing. The demonstration was small, 100 women at most. Rain poured down. The women felt frustrated and powerless. But a few years later, the movement against testing had grown dramatically, and that same woman attended a major march. Benjamin Spock, the famous pediatrician, spoke, and he described how he'd come to take a stand, which because of his stature had already influenced thousands and would reach far more when he challenged the Vietnam War. He talked briefly about the issues. Then he mentioned being in D.C. a few years before, seeing a small group of women huddled with their kids in the rain, and it was that woman's group. And he said, I thought that if those women were out there, their cause must be really important. Mm-hmm. And I just wanted to throw that out for anybody who's going, this is what it means. Andre, so we know your youthful inspiration, your youthful challenge.
2: Joining Greenpeace was a very catalytic event in my life. I loved being sort of the translator of the work they did, because I edited their magazine and I was very involved in the communications function. But literally 8 months after I got there, the French military secret agents blew up the Rainbow Warrior in Auckland Harbor, New Zealand. And this was such a outrageous act of sort of government perfidy that at first no one believed that it could have been a government action. And it was only when the New Zealand police caught the perpetrators, the secret agents that put a mine on the side of the Rainbow Warrior and killed a photographer that named Fernando Pereira in the process, that I realized just how serious a game this was. And, you know, the Rainbow Warrior was heading into the French nuclear test site in Mururoa in the Pacific, because they were blowing up atmospheric nuclear tests, irradiating the region, and of course, powering the effort by multiple nations to get nuclear weapons. So this was seen by the French government as a direct threat. This nonviolent protest was seen by the world as a very powerful statement against French testing. And the French government felt compelled to actually secretly kill a Greenpeace activist and blow up the boat. So this, as you can imagine, was an experience that both unnerved me and solidified my commitment to the work we were doing.
4: Right. You've carved out a certain territory. Why Rockwood, for instance?
2: After 13 years working for Greenpeace, I got very interested in how we all work together. You know, what are the techniques whereby each of the transactions that we go through as activists, whether it's allying with a person who has a different issue that they're focused on, or managing the organization that we are part of, or negotiating with people who might not agree with us, I became very interested in what the skill set is that associated with that. And with the help of a couple of excellent trainers, started an organization called the Rockwood Leadership Program, where we did 3-day, 6-day, and year-long trainings that involved bringing people together for 6 days at a time over the course of a year to really hone those skills. Because as you all well know, we are a very powerful movement trying to make the world a better place. But there's a lot of ways in which we get in each other's way, and we can sometimes damage a relationship accidentally without being clear. And we can also get tired and burned out without taking care of ourselves. So Rockwood, which has been around since 2000 and is still going in 2026, is a multi-day training program with a dozen expert trainers. And since in the ensuing quarter century, we must have trained at least 10 or 15,000 people, all of whom have gone on to be in positions of some authority, whether it's a union or a nonprofit. We even have a few graduates in Congress. And what we are hoping to accomplish through this is to really be able to train people to get past whatever block that they're feeling, whatever lack of skill that they are experiencing, and collaborate and manage their organization and produce outsized results based on the effort they put in.
4: And was I correct when I said that one of the components that I remember recognizing at the time as valuable was the notion of taking care of yourself? So that you wouldn't become burned out and wasted by your work.
2: Well, that's right. And if you actually think about it, the idea of sort of self-care is infused into skill, because yes. Often the thing that is most wearying or most aggravating or most upsetting is some conflict with someone you are supposed to be allied with or someone you work with. And the fraying of the nerves that occurs around conflict among people who are allied is as exhausting as anything. And so what I'm noticing as I get better and better at this, and we train more and more people, is that your ability to navigate relationships and navigate negotiations and navigate collaboration is in itself rejuvenating. So not only do we have a section of the training always devoted to how to take care of yourself literally, you know, by staying calm and getting exercise and nutrition and meditation. But the whole act of becoming skillful is in itself a way of avoiding burnout.
4: Excellent. Excellent. And as you were saying that, I was thinking, you know, it's what we now do with athletes. And so it makes all the sense in the world that this serious work of keeping our society whole demands that same kind of holistic approach.
2: Yeah, I think it does.
4: Yeah. And then you also have done a lot of consulting over the years. How do you, and I won't make you into this in depth, but how do you sort of describe to people what it is you do and what you find makes that work worthwhile?
2: Well, I'm going to use the word transaction again, because I've tried to reduce my ability to help people into the most simple form possible. And so what an executive director or leader does, and I assume Annie can support me in this, is that it's a one transaction after another, a conversation, a direction, a encouragement, a delegation. And each of those transactions produces a result. And so if you look at sort of a graph, like a graph up and to the right, each transaction will either keep the relationship steady, it will keep the relationship, it will cause the relationship to decline in effectiveness and value, or it will go up. It will go up in effectiveness, it'll go up in relationship building, it'll go up in value to the enterprise. So what I encourage people to do is think about each of their days as a series of transactions that they need to wrap in skill. And if they do that effectively, then this sort of wheel of growth starts to rotate. And all of a sudden, you are empowering people around you in a whole new way. You are creating a system that works better. And if you apply, the personal and organizational skill set and have a really robust toolbox at your side for every one of these transactions, chances are you're going to both increase the effectiveness of what you're doing, your organization is doing, and also, like I said, you're going to be a little bit more relaxed doing it.
4: Mm-hmm. And, it's interesting. For some reason, the metaphor to sports is in my mind here, but the best athletes, when they talk about what works, it's one play at a time. The next inning, the next this, which is exactly how you were breaking down the work of these organizations.
2: That's correct. It's a good analogy.
4: Yeah, very, very good. Okay, Annie, your path.
3: Yes, listening to Andre is so interesting because our early years were so different, and yet here we are at the same spot. Is I grew up in the other Washington, in Washington State, in a family, and I went to a school that did a lot of camping and spent a lot of time in the absolutely beautiful forests of the Pacific Northwest. And so I started wanting to protect the forests. I was a forest activist. I was just a kid, but I wanted to be a forest activist. I thought that would be a great way to spend my life. Once you love something, you want to fight to protect it. And I grew up in a context that allowed me to fall deeply in love with the forest. So when I was applying to college, I remember in my college applications, I wrote that I was going to be the Secretary of the Interior and I was going to protect forests. And I ended up going to college in New York City, which is a very funny place for someone who wants to protect forests. But I also was young and infatuated with big cities. And it actually turned out really fortuitous because that's where my perspective started to expand. When I was in New York, my dorm was on 110th Street and my college was on 116th Street on Broadway. And every morning I would walk up those six blocks and then return every evening. And I was mesmerized by how every evening there was a pile of garbage as high as my eyeballs, like every single evening. And then every morning it would be gone. And I just started wondering, what is in all this stuff and where is it going?
4: Oh my gosh.
3: It was flabbergasting. And, I grew up in Seattle, where one of the first cities to have curbside recycling, and a family that we recycled, we composted, we took care of our stuff. We didn't waste, not because we knew about ecological limits, but because I was just raised to think that losers waste. It's just not what you do if you're a responsible person. So I was so curious, what's in all these bags of garbage? And I remember opening them up and being absolutely shocked at how much paper and cardboard was in them. And I said, oh my God, this is where my beloved forests are going, to this garbage? I'd seen clear cuts in the Pacific Northwest when I'd been camping, and clear cuts look like a war zone. And so I thought, wait, it's going into these bags? And so I said, well, where's it going every night? So I did something that I recommend everyone in the US do, is I signed up to go tour the local landfill. I wish this was required for people before they get their first credit card.
4: That would be a good linkage, yes.
3: Yeah, to see what comes out the back end of our consumer society. So I went as a young college student to the landfill on Staten Island. It is actually called the Fresh Kills Landfill. And that is where New York City's garbage went for decades. And I stood there and I looked out. And if you can imagine, as far as you can see, in every direction, are furniture and books and food and clothes and stuffed animals and packaging. And it just hit me like a bolt of lightning that our system of how we make and use and throw away stuff is out of control. I remember the things that hit me are, first of all, that this is unsustainable. You can't have this level of sort of materials throughput, of how much stuff we're extracting, using, and throwing away. But the second thing that hit me is, how did I not know about this until I was a sophomore in college? How is this so hidden from us? And so I started studying waste and where waste is going, because that's the other end of the line from the beloved forests. And that's where I learned that it's going to communities that are perceived as lacking the social capital, the financial resources, the educational resources, the racial identities to fight it. That in our country, waste is disproportionately impacting communities of color, low-income communities. And so then I was like, wait a minute, so it's not just about forests, it's about the entire system, and it's not just about stuff, it's about environmental justice, social justice, people, health. So I went from thinking I was going to work just on saving trees to caring about this whole system. And then as I spent decades trying to promote environmental, racial, social justice in order to save my trees, because that's what it's going to take, I used democratic avenues that are being shrunk, that are being taken away from us. And so I realized if we do not have democratic rights, democratic space, democratic levers to pull, we aren't going to be able to advance any of this. So I started with trees in Washington State, and here I am now in Washington, D.C. today, working to defend our democracy.
4: Wonderful. Thank you. Thank you. A couple of things I wanted to say. One was that it was clear that your experience, as you pointed out at the end of that, was a connecting the dots experience of nothing is actually in isolation, is it? You know, justice overlaps with this, overlaps with inequality, overlaps with forestry, all of those things. But two other things. One is, I remember when Limits to Growth came out, I think that's 1972, Donella Meadows and the rest of that team at MIT. And what really clicked for me that I hadn't thought of before was that they didn't just say we were running out of resources. They said we were that they saw both sides. It wasn't just what we were using, it's what we were losing. And that linkage that it's not just what we take, use, it's what we do with it afterwards, and that we have limits on both ends of that. That was one thing. And the other was that you were seeing all of this garbage and making this documentary and all of this on the story of stuff before the Amazon era, where now we have sort of double the packaging on everything. It has the packaging that if you bought it in the store, it would have, and then it has the packaging that's put on it so it can be shipped to you so you don't have to leave your house.
3: Right. Amazon has created so many problems, absolutely, in terms of, you know, resource consumption and waste disposed. But I think its biggest harmful impact is training an entire country to think we can have anything we want within hours or maybe overnight. But this concept of instant gratification, has been enormously detrimental to the way that we relate to materials. But I want to say one other thing on what you just said, talking about there are limits to how much we take out of the earth, and there are limits to how much we put back as waste. I mean, the grand example of that is climate change. Climate change is happening because we are treating the atmosphere as a gigantic rubbish bin and just pouring so much carbon dioxide and other greenhouse gases into the atmosphere. And I remember in early environmental science classes I took in college, one of the things that we were told is dilution is not the solution to pollution. That, you know, prior to my era, people were told if you dump it in the ocean, if you dump it in the atmosphere, it'll dilute and go away. And there is a limit that we have long since passed on that. And climate change is sort of the mother of lessons on that.
4: No, it's interesting because there's a dot that I didn't see until you started saying it, which is yes. And it goes actually to that whole endangerment finding, doesn't it? To whether climate change is, whether the carbon emissions are pollution or not. And of course, on a grand macro scale, they are. And it's ridiculous to assert they're not. Let me tell people that this is Free Forum, A World That Just Might Work. I'm Terrence McNally. I'm speaking today with Annie Leonard and Andre Carruthers, both longtime activists, previous guests on Free Forum. And we're talking about a new book that they've written together, Protest, Respect It, Defend It, Use It. And you can learn more at theprotestbook.com. Okay. How did this book happen? How did you decide to work together on it, and how did Patagonia get involved? Who wants to take it first?
2: To you, Ann Leonard.
3: So Andre and I had both, as you've mentioned, been activists who had used our democratic right to free speech and peaceful assembly many, many, many times for decades. And so we firsthand saw the value that, that these democratic rights bring to different campaigns for environmental and social change. And we watched over the last decade how these rights are under attack. There are lots of different ways, which we can talk about how the right to protest and speak out and dissent is being curtailed in this country. And we were alarmed. We really believe that if we lose the right to protest, we are going to lose so much more that we love and that we have worked so hard for in this country. And so as we started digging into this, we saw this really fascinating data about how people in the United States relate to peaceful protest. And the data, it was a public opinion polling, showed that a majority of people in the United States value the right to free speech, value the right to peaceful assembly, consider it truly American and constitutional, are proud that we have it. And we were reading this as we were looking out at the response in the mainstream media and with elected officials against the Black Lives Matter protesters. And even though the vast majority of those Black Lives Matter protests were totally peaceful, the protesters were being vilified as criminals, thugs, terrorists, enemies of the state. And we realized there was some disconnect. Mm-hmm. And so what we decided to do was sort of launch a PR campaign for protest. We decided to write a book that would remind readers of the role that peaceful protest played in advancing so many things that we value, from weekends to labor laws to same-sex marriage to rivers that don't couch on fire and so much more. Remind people of the role protest played in this history, warn people that the right to engage in peaceful protest is under threat, and inspire them to engage in protest themselves. But I pitched the idea to Patagonia. I chose them because Patagonia Books is a wonderful publishing house. Patagonia themselves is an activist company that engages in and supports in all kinds of protests. So I felt very aligned. And they love photographs. And we wanted this book chock full of photographs to really humanize protesters and bring the protests to life. Patagonia Books loved the idea, helped us develop the idea further. I recruited Andre partly because he lives just down the street from me and is such a brilliant writer that I asked him to go on many dog walks with me as we sort of thought through what the book would be, how to capture different parts, and then finally just said, Andre, you need to be a co-author of this, which to my great delight, he agreed.
4: Yeah, so let me just put this together. So in other words, you got the impulse. And one thing I also hear is if you're getting this impulse while the Black Lives Matter protests are taking place, that's 6 years ago. So there's an enormous amount of material in the book because, and let me just tell people a little bit. So each of my guests has an opening essay, but then they cite, is it 42 different protests starting in the 1700s and going to the current day? And they have a 2 or 3 page story with photographs about each of those. And they are, so what I'm saying is I knew this book had to take a long time. When I first looked at it, I assumed that you were just the editors and that someone was writing. No, you guys wrote all of this. So you, and as someone who's done some writing myself, I think, well, you've got to research every one of the protests you're going to write about. I mean, you're going, that little essay, that little 2 to 3 page essay is going to be what you found out about how it happened, why it worked, what we can learn from it. And you had to do that, I'm guessing, with about 60 of them to decide on the 42 you would end up including. And I just commend you on the amount of work that took. But what I hear is, so you get the impulse, you go to Patagonia, you've got the okay, and it's only then that you approach Andre, and you approach him just for feedback, kind of, just to flesh things out, and then decide you're going to write together.
3: Well, it was more than feedback. It was really thought partnership. And I'm lucky because Andre is not just my neighbor, but my dear friend. And we're sort of have been in a 40-year ongoing strategic conversation about all the work that we do. It often happens over dog walks or over dinner or walking to the market together. And so Andre was really my thought partner in grappling with what are we going to do about threats to protest that we've been discussing for, you know, increasingly over the last decade too. Maybe there should be a book. I mean, he was really right there as my thought partner in every aspect of this.
4: Okay. And how did you choose, and I'll let Andre pick up the ball here. How did you choose your approach? And by that, I mean, it's that opening essay that each of you kind of takes a point of view, a perspective on the whole issue. Then it's the 42 separate essays on or stories on each of the protests. And it includes essays from a number of folks, Jane Fonda, Robert Reich, folks like that. How did that come together?
2: Well, the framework, and Annie gets a lot of credit for this because one of her many geniuses is that she knows how to translate, you know, something that might feel arcane or insidery to those of us who have been in the business for a long time to a popular audience. And so the framework, which is, guess what? There's a history here of noble, patriotic protest that has brought us things that we sort of take for granted today. And that public square that we're used to living in, where it has petitioners and demonstrators and people collecting money for causes, is clearly under threat. And then finally, let's showcase

0: What you think of my new saddle, Lizard?
1: Oh, yeah, swell, mate. Proper comfy.
0: Just one of the upgrades I've added to this puppy.
1: What else have you got on here?
0: New air intake filter, quick shifter, and a beefy muffler.
1: Well, that's why you ride with GEICO Motorcycle Insurance, so you can cover your custom parts and equipment. 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
0: All right, hang on tight to my love handles.
2: It feels good to ride with help. It feels good to GEICO.
3: More there than we originally thought. And so in some ways, the book, once we discovered what was under the hood of many of these protests, some threads emerge that have sort of informed how we present the book now to people around the country.
4: It's so funny, Andre. My next two questions, as I was glancing down, you've moved right into them. One was, how would you describe the book to folks as you were working on it, and would you describe it differently today? And the other was, what most surprised you in working on it? And you began to answer both those questions in your last answer.
3: Well, I don't want to rush us. And I want to share this with Annie, but I'll give you one story that illuminates something that I think we all thought we knew. Mm-hmm. You know, the Boston Tea Party, right? The iconic moment, nation-building moment, cited by people around the world as their inspiration, you know, from Poland to the Philippines to Serbia to almost every, fight against a dictator around the world refers to the Boston Tea Party as this inspiring, iconic moment. What we discovered quickly, and I guess we should have known this in advance, is that the Boston Tea Party was a targeted act of property destruction that destroyed some $2 million worth of someone else's stuff performed by men, disguised men at night.
4: Yeah.
3: And I'm trying to imagine, when you actually think about it, and imagine trying to do something similar today, it would be frowned upon, to say the least.
4: Mm-hmm.
3: The other interesting thing about the Boston Tea Party is that both Benjamin Franklin and George Washington disapproved of it.
4: I love it.
3: Benjamin Franklin offered to pay back the East India Company for the tea destroyed. And George Washington wrote that he was concerned that the Boston Tea Party would alienate his more moderate supporters.
4: Where does that sound familiar from?
3: Exactly. It sounds very familiar, right? And the other interesting thing about the Boston Tea Party, it actually wasn't rebranded the Tea Party for 50 years. Because as, you know, the Washington, Jefferson, and their heirs were sort of consolidating, I guess, the management of this nascent country, mm-hmm. they weren't that enthusiastic about having everyone cite a targeted act of property destruction performed by men disguised at night as the founding impulse of the country. So they kind of put it under wraps for 50 years. And only in 1830 did the word Boston Tea Party emerge as the rebrand, and only in a way that sort of made it seem slightly warm and cuddly compared to what actually happened.
4: Right. The phrase Boston Tea Party.
3: Mm-hmm.
4: It doesn't
3: sound
4: like
3: revelations. These revelations occur throughout the book. There's a little bit more to the story than we originally thought.
4: That's excellent. Excellent.
3: Well, let's talk for a minute about what's going on right now in the United States, which is absolutely inspiring in so many ways. As the traditional tools, as he mentioned, get less effective or less available because, you know, the law is no longer being equally applied to people up and down the stack of power, and the predictability of a particular activity is no longer there. We don't actually know what will happen if we transgress a law that we used to assume that we had some measure of understanding of when we do this, that will happen. That's starting to disappear. And so what we're seeing in places like New Orleans and Los Angeles and Minneapolis is people starting to apply much more effective means in the face of this regime. I did a quick scan of what happened in Minneapolis a couple of months ago because I wanted to see all the different creative ways that people were applying themselves. And it ranged from a lawyer friend of mine driving around in his car and doing legal work in the backseat of his car in front of people's houses who were scared to leave them in order to help solidify whatever legal claim they had on their status. We had tow truck drivers pulling cars that had to have been abandoned out of the way so they wouldn't be towed away forever. We had people ferrying children to school and back, people bringing food to people who were scared to leave their houses. We had people meeting people who were coming out of detention with blankets and warm food and a place to go. These are all, by our division,

0: definition acts of protest. And what happened in Minneapolis and will no doubt be duplicated around the country is people are starting to understand what it takes to be in solidarity with each other. People understand what this word that emerged out of Minneapolis called neighborism is. And we are going to see people really thinking through how to support each other in a concentrated way, in a way that can only neutralize the impact of what the Trump administration is trying to do.
1: Excellent, excellent. Yes, I that's the first time we've said the word solidarity, but it seems to me it is a key both contributor and result of people's engagement in that broad range of protest. And any more about what the current situation, how are we doing, do we think, in terms of protesting this administration at this moment?
2: I think we're off to a good start and we need a lot more. You mentioned protests like No Kings, and No Kings provide a very, very important role. You know, they make the discontent visible. They provide social proof for every one of those 8 million people marching. There were unknown scores more watching and feeling concerned. It's been real interesting on this book tour how many people come up to us and sort of whisper and say, you know, I've never protested before, but I'm starting to feel like I need to. And large protests like No Kings that are peaceful, that are irreverent, that are joyful, that are creative, those provide a real invitation for more to get involved. But while that may be the most visible, that is certainly not the entirety of the protests that is happening. There are people organizing in the military to get recruiters and sympathizers in the military. There are people organizing in the entertainment industry. Jane Fonda recently relaunched the McCarthy-era committee that her father had been part of, called the Committee for the First Amendment, to organize cultural workers in the entertainment industry to not capitulate and to use their platforms and profiles to model resistance. There's people organizing in the faith community, in academia, to get the universities to stand up to Trump. There are people organizing immigrant, you know, ICE Watch, immigrant support. There's a massive grassroots national effort to organize, all leading towards increasing our understanding of the authoritarian playbook and increasing our understanding of non-cooperation. There's a particular resource I'd love to point your listeners to called the Freedom Trainers. Check out the Freedom Trainers online. They are a group of people that have spent decades studying authoritarian governments to understand the tools and strategies that authoritarians use and the specific kinds of civil society resistance that's most effective. They have a whole non-cooperation library with great resources, and most importantly, they are doing trainings. They have trained over 1 million people. And this kind of local community grassroots training is absolutely essential for communities to get together and be ready should there be an ICE surge like there was in Minneapolis. I mean, it's not a coincidence that the people in Minneapolis were so well organized and so committed to nonviolence. They had been trained. So is your community going to get an ICE watch, an ICE surge, or is your community prepared for a potential hijacking of the midterm elections? So you can go on the Freedom Trainers website and there's a request a training. You can sign up and request a training and get a Freedom Trainers trainer in your community. What we're doing on our book tour is instead of just a regular come hear about the book, we are doing book events in each city, and that they're all located at the protestbook.com. And then in most cities, not all because some already have very strong training, but in most cities we are organizing a Freedom Trainers workshop. And we are inviting people who we have reached through the outreach from Patagonia. Ben and Jerry's is helping us with outreach too. And then through our own environmental networks, we're recruiting people to come to these community resistance trainings, which have been absolutely sort of groundbreaking in getting even longtime activists like ourselves to realize the tools we used for campaigns for decades are not enough to meet this moment. And we simply must learn about the authoritarian playbook and what kind of resistance tactics are most effective in this new context we find ourselves in.
1: Okay, so one thing that you alluded to there that I've mentioned, but I want to emphasize again, is that the website for the protestbook.com is not just about the book. It's about the mission, it's about the movement, and it has resources, it has other books, it has things, you know, access to things like the Freedom Trainers and so on. So take advantage of that website and the website that it leads you to. Let's talk just a little bit for people who who kind of get that authority. I mean, if they're listening to this in this conversation, they probably know that authoritarianism is running amok. But some of the threats specifically to protest, and one thing I will say is one of the latest iterations, it seems to me, is bills in state legislatures to outlaw protests against the fossil fuel industry. These are called the critical infrastructure bills, you know. And what does it really mean? It means you can't fight for the climate. You can't fight for your children or grandchildren. So some of the ways that the current repression and assault is taking place, so people really get clear on that.
2: Sure, I'm happy to talk about that. And repression and assault on protesters are not new. You know, especially our Black, Brown, and Indigenous brothers and sisters are very, very familiar with being the target of this. But it has reached a new level in terms of how pervasive it is, how out in the open it is, and how, unfortunately, it coincides with a time when we need protest more than ever because of the climate threats and because of our threats to democracy. So, one thing to know about the threats to protest is they follow the energy in a movement. So when the Black Lives Matter protests were really exploding, there were new laws that outlawed the specific kind of tactics that the Black Lives Matter groups were using, like marching down the street. When the Gaza protests were exploding, there were new laws that outlawed the specific kind of protests the Gaza protesters were using, especially around free speech and assembly on campuses. And when the Keystone XL and Dakota Access Pipeline protests exploded and you know, were very successful in many ways, the kinds of laws you talked about increased, which were laws specifically outlawing protests on that targeted fossil fuels. So all of these have been going on for a while, but under the current federal administration, they have been supercharged because a key part of the authoritarian playbook is shutting down dissent. And so I'll run through a couple of the ways that they're attacking protests that are all on supercharge. The first one is vilification of protesters. And again, I mean, Andre just talked about how the participants in the Boston Tea Party were vilified. You know, Martin Luther King was vilified at the time. Rosa Parks was vilified. This is nothing new, but it's on super drive. I mean, you now have the President of the United States saying that protesters are terrorists, musing about shooting them in the legs, posting an AI-generated video of him literally dumping excrement on the heads of peaceful protesters exercising their constitutional rights. So vilification of protesters is key. And that's so important to authoritarians because they want to do that to discredit the substance of the protesters' demands. If they can vilify people demanding climate action, people demanding an end to racialized police killing, if they can vilify the people themselves, it wipes the demands off the table. And that's why we wanted to go with Patagonia Books and have so many photographs and quotes to humanize the protesters.
1: Right.
2: But
1: one thing I was going to say is that the notion that protesters are domestic terrorists,
2: right,
1: and Antifa is a terrorist organization, right, and this, that there is such a notion as domestic terrorists, all of this, they're trying to put this into law.
2: Right.
1: And you look at it and it is clearly a law against free speech.
2: Clearly. It's against our constitutional right. So they have vilification. They have regulatory retaliation or administrative harassment. Things like if you're a nonprofit 501c3 organization and you speak out or do a campaign that the administration doesn't like, you risk losing your charitable status. If you're an international student and you speak out on something the administration doesn't like, you lose your visa. You know, so these kinds of administrative harassment or regulatory retaliation. There's the anti-protest laws you already mentioned. There's a great protest law tracker. If your listeners just Google protest law tracker, you will see a map of the entire United States. And in each state, it shows you the laws that are pending, rejected, or horribly enacted. And these anti-protest laws either criminalize constitutionally protected activity, such as holding a workshop to teach people how to fight new fossil fuel development, or they turn misdemeanors into a felony.
1: Right.
2: You know, so that's really bad. If you block a street, if you trespass, that's a misdemeanor. Protesters have been blocking streets for
1: generations. This is what Andre was referring to when he said we had expectations. You did a protest. Right. You're willing to get arrested, okay, but it was always a misdemeanor. Now, right, suddenly that arrest can, or the threat of that arrest as a felony can really chill people's willingness to get arrested.
2: Yeah, and lives have been upended because of these new laws. Then it's not just the state. There are also corporations getting in on this with slap suits. A slap suit is a particular kind of lawsuit. SLAP stands for Strategic Lawsuit Against Public Participation. And slap suits are generally meritless. They're not based in reality or fact. Usually they are not designed to ever make it to court or to win in court. They are designed to terrify, chill, silence, bankrupt, intimidate dissent. And they're often very successful. If you are a farmer and you've learned that a new fossil fuel pipeline might go through your farm, and you start asking questions about that or organizing, and you get $100 million slap suit, most farmers don't have money to hire big, powerful lawyers and fight this. So it's a very effective way to silence dissent. So you have vilification, regulatory retaliation, anti-protest laws, slap suits, and as we tragically saw in Minnesota, outright violence. In Minnesota, we had U.S. government officials shoot peaceful protesters that were not doing anything illegal and not be held accountable for that. So that is really sending a message. The good news is that people are not cowering. After Alex Priddy was horribly shot in the street, 200,000 people signed up for training in IceWatch. People are standing up, having each other's back, and saying, we will not allow our communities, our neighbors, our planet, or our democracy to be dismantled, as the Trump administration is wanting to do. So I remain very hopeful, looking at what Minneapolis did and knowing that really we can do that in every community. We can stand together, we can center justice and democracy, we can use our rights. You know, the best way to protect these rights are use them. One of the quotes in the book I love is from Timothy Snyder, who said, if you protest now, you will be able to protest later. Our democracy and our right to fight for everything we care about is on the line, and I have faith in my fellow Americans to stand up and protect it.
0: I can tell you a story about that faith, because it's become clear that there are so many Americans that have a conscience, and it's being revealed through these things called the grand juries. Now, the grand jury is enshrined in the Fifth Amendment of the Constitution. It's designed to prevent authorities from doing sort of prosecutions that are vindictive and unclear by providing transparency. Grand jury is 16 to 23 people gathered together to hear a prosecutor make a case to see if they should bring the case to court. Historically, this played out as very favorable to the prosecutors. The study in 2010 and 2016 showed that literally zero times, and I'm actually not literally, but six out of some 250,000 cases brought, did a grand jury refuse to bring the indictment.
1: Right. Isn't the famous thing, a grand jury will indict a ham sandwich, is what...
0: Stoll Wachler, the New York State judge, famously said you can indict a ham sandwich. A lot of people know the story about the Washington, D.C. young man who threw a sandwich at the police last fall, I think it was.
1: Yeah.
0: And not only did the grand jury refuse to bring an indictment multiple times when the prosecutor under that woman who used to work for Fox News, Jeanine Pirro, tried to bring, but when it actually went to trial, finally, the regular jury refused to convict. The number of times that grand juries and regular juries have refused to convict based on a government prosecution is orders of magnitude more than it's ever been in American history. So there is a conscience out there, and it's being demonstrated by American people who refuse to cooperate with these prosecutions.
1: Okay, we got to bring this to a close. One thing I feel we have to touch on before we do, and then I'll give you each kind of a closing statement, is the 3.5%. The work of Maria Stephan and Erica Chenoweth has found, looking at protests, through many, many protests, a lot of research, that when 3.5% of the population becomes actively engaged in protest, regimes fall. And the key word that I didn't put in there is nonviolent. Mm-hmm. That it's 3.5% get engaged in nonviolent, peaceful protest. Nonviolent protest, they point out, has never reached 3.5% support, which is interesting. But so just speak to that a little bit, and then both of you give me sort of your closing note to listeners. I think what we've given them is resources and marching orders and all of that. But I'll let you take it from here.
0: I love the 3.5% statistic because it does open up people to the possibility that this regime change is available. And it's available through so many different ways to protest. And it's available because we redefine for our, at least in the case of the book, to protest, to do all the things we've talked about, whether it's helping people like they did in Minneapolis through to marching. The specific claim is that no government has withstood a challenge 3.5% of their population mobilized against it during a peak event. It's a backward-facing statistic. It's based on a sample of historical movements. It's not prospective. It doesn't predict that if you get 3.5% of the people, you're going to succeed. It's sort of a rule of thumb, I guess. No better way to put it. And it really depends on the fact that there is going to be already existing momentum, already existing organization, leadership, and sustained, prolonged protest. So it's a wonderful heuristic to think about, and it involves everyone rallying to understand that it involves sustained, organized, led protest that at a peak moment has more often than not, in fact, almost never failed to unseat an autocrat. Did I get that right, Annie?
2: Yeah, but the key part here is that it's descriptive, not prescriptive.
0: Right.
2: They crunched the numbers of actual efforts to oust regimes.
1: And that's what they found.
2: Yeah, it's a finding more mm-hmm. than a rule. And the U.S. is obviously very different than smaller, more homogenous countries. It's harder to organize mass movements in this country. Also, the current authoritarian probably doesn't read, but people around him, I am sure, have read the same studies and are adjusting accordingly. So the point is, we don't know how many people, what percentage of people we need in the U.S. to be actively, consistently escalating, nonviolently engaged. Is it 3%? Is it 3.5? Is it 5%? But we do know it's not 51%. We do not need to get a majority of people to be involved. We need to get a minority of people involved, but in a nonviolent and consistent manner. So that I find that very hopeful. And it's not just coming out to no kings. It is withdrawing your money from supporting businesses that are enabling the authoritarian. It's not going to sports events or entertainment events or universities that are kowtowing to the administration. It's looking for every possible lever that we have to withdraw our support from the authoritarian project. And it is also protesting and civil disobedience and all that as well.
1: By the way, I just want to remind people that Indivisible itself, one of the lead organizers of No Kings, they're very clear about this. They do mm-hmm. not, they are, you know, in other words, I just want people to know that it isn't that they say, come to our protest every 3 months and when we hit 3.5, we win. They are very clear about non-compliance, non-cooperation, yeah. sustained, right. integrated efforts for which those days of protest are, as you said, sort of social proof.
2: Right.
1: And as I say, I believe courage encourages courage. And that people seeing, wow, you know, I could do that,
2: yeah.
1: That it builds on itself. And as one of you said, I think it was Andre, that you're quoting Snyder, protest mm-hmm. today so you can protest tomorrow.
2: Right.
3: That's right.
1: Yeah.
2: Yeah.
1: Any last word to figure a listener's gonna kind of remember this one as they stop, you know, as they turn off their podcast, they're gonna go, yeah.
0: Well, I'm gonna give Annie the last word, but the one thing I want to impress on people is that protests are never honored when they're doing it. Martin Luther King's approval rating never went above 50%. He did not stop and say, I'm going to wait for my approval rating to go up before I continue to fight for justice. When he was assassinated after he'd won the Nobel Peace Prize, 62% of the American people disapproved of what he was doing. Now, of course, Martin Luther King is this honored figure. The top three people who have bridges, monuments, schools, and memorials named after them are George Washington, Abraham Lincoln, and Martin Luther King Jr. So what I want to encourage people to think about as they listen to this is next time you see a protester out there and you have this idea in your head that was either inculcated by the press or impressed upon you by someone whose drive to work was inconvenienced, these protesters are doing God's work for you. And it's entirely possible that there will be memorials and statues to them 20, 30 years from now We would like to compress that time. We would like to move as quickly as possible from criminal to school book curriculum now, so that we don't have to wait for this change that we need so desperately need to happen right now.
1: Great, great, thank you. And Annie?
2: I'd like to just sort of acknowledge that it's a hard time in this country, and a lot of people are really grappling with fear and grief and sadness about the promise of democracy. You know, we never had a full democracy, but we were hopefully on the road towards the multiracial, inclusive, participatory democracy that we all believed in. And that seems in jeopardy right now. I would like to acknowledge that in people and say that one of the best ways to deal with that grief and sadness is to get involved with others in making change. And it's not just me saying this, there's actually lots of social science that shows that the things that most provide meaning and happiness in life are not things at all. They're not, you know, a new iPad or a
1: new... They're not stuff.
2: Yeah, they're not stuff. It's not a new pair of boots or a new car, even if it's an electric one. It's none of that stuff. That consistently, once you're physical needs are actually met, if you have a roof and food, and consistently the things that most provide happiness in life is having a sense of purpose or meaning beyond yourself. It's the act of working with others towards shared goals, and it's also having a community and strong social fabric. So isn't it fortunate that the very things we need to do to protect our earth to be livable, to protect our neighbors from being ripped apart and deported, and to protect the democracy that we need to continue advancing social good. Isn't it fortunate the very things we need to do for all of that are also the things that make us happy? So I want to say, you know, come on in, contact a local Indivisible group, look at some of the contacts on our website. There are so many organizations across the United States, and, you know, come on in. We will save the planet. We will save our democracy. We will protect our multiracial communities, and we're going to have a damn good time doing it.
1: Yes. As I say, getting involved in protest makes you feel less alone and more alive.
2: Right. And it works.
0: Yeah.
2: And you're absolutely right.
1: Okay. It has been fabulous spending this time with you. So the new book is Protest. Respect it, defend it, use it. And you can learn more at theprotestbook.com. And as I've said a couple of times, that is not just a book website. That is a mission website, a movement website, a resource for you, your friends, and family to become deeply involved in being a citizen. Thank you, Annie Leonard and Andrew Carruthers, and keep up your good work.
2: Thank you. What a pleasure to connect with you again after all these
0: really
2: years.
0: Really delightful.
1: Great, great. 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Thanks to Kiana Williams in production and to George Vassilopoulos at Progressive Voices, and most of all to you, my listeners, please share this podcast widely.
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4: The heat will not only affect those players, but all athletes who compete outdoors this summer.
5: Scientists warn grueling heat could impact a quarter of this year's World Cup games.
6: The planet's oceans are under mounting stress and increasing pressure. The time to act is now.
5: The world's oceans are under severe stress from humans, UN report warns. Plus, solar power has overtaken coal in the U.S. electricity mix.
7: 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I'm Brad Friedman.
5: And I'm Tessie Doyen.
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8: Over the next 6 weeks, America's sexiest singles will land in Fiji looking for love while competing for a share of $100,000. I mean, wow, you could get half a tank of gas for that.
7: Wow, sign me up for Love Island. This is your Green News Report. Okay, Desi Doyen, it looks like I'm going to Fiji for the next 6 weeks. So what do you got for us today before I leave?
5: Well, first, the FIFA World Cup kicks off this week in 16 cities across the U.S., Mexico, and Canada. In a new analysis, climate experts at World Weather Attribution warn that roughly a quarter of World Cup matches are likely to be played in very hot and humid conditions that exceed recommended safety limits, affecting athletes, fans, workers, and officials. In an open letter last month, a different group of international experts in health, climate, and sports performance called on FIFA to implement stronger heat protections, including longer cooling breaks for players and clear protocols for postponing or delaying matches in extreme conditions. In science, the United Nations released its third World Ocean Assessment Report on Monday in conjunction with World Oceans Day.
7: I bet it went well, huh?
5: It didn't. What? The report warns that the world's oceans are in crisis under, quote, severe and accelerating pressure from human activities, including man-made climate change, pollution, overfishing, and habitat degradation.
7: We ruin everything.
5: Plastic pollution remains a major threat. The rate of sea level rise has doubled since 2015. Ocean heat is rising. The ocean absorbs about 90% of the excess heat and 30% of the carbon dioxide released by humanity's burning of fossil fuels. Warming of the oceans is accelerating ocean acidification and deoxygenation, devastating species and coral reefs, and undermining vital ecosystems that support fisheries and the ocean food supply. The report calls for global collaboration to preserve marine ecosystems.
7: Good Lord, I'm deoxygenated. Oxygenated just hearing about that report.
5: A different analysis from the World Meteorological Organization warns that an unusually powerful El Nino is now virtually certain to arrive.
7: Great.
5: In coming months.
7: Wonderful.
5: It will boost global temperatures worldwide and fuel more intense extreme storms, floods, droughts, and heat waves. In a video statement, UN Secretary General Antonio Guterres warned officials they need to get ready.
9: The world must treat it as the urgent climate warning it is. El Niño conditions will pour fuel on the fire of a warming world. The only effective response is climate action equal to the crisis.
7: Fakest accent I've ever heard.
5: Here in the U.S., ProPublica reports that Trump administration officials earlier this year killed off a federal criminal investigation into the coal empire owned by Republican Senator Jim Justice of West Virginia, whose companies have racked up tens of thousands of alleged violations of the Clean Water Act.
7: The coal empire of Jim Justice.
5: Yep.
7: Granted immunity by Donald Trump.
5: Yep. In other news, a backlash against energy and water-guzzling data centers has spread across the nation in recent months, sparked by rising energy bills and increased pollution. Voters in the Los Angeles suburb of Monrovia just approved the nation's first ever permanent ban on the construction of data centers within city limits.
7: Good.
5: The New York Times reports there are now more than 100 proposed data center moratoriums at the local, county, state, and national level.
7: Also nice.
5: And finally, despite the Trump administration's push to boost costly polluting coal and block cheap renewable energy, solar power in the United States has hit a new milestone. In May, for the first time ever, solar energy supplied more of the nation's electricity than coal. That's according to a new analysis by energy think tank Ember. Solar also became the third largest source of electricity in the U.S. in May, gaining ground on natural gas and nuclear energy. Globally, renewable energy expanded faster than electricity demand around the world, and the share of natural gas in the global electricity mix has fallen for the fifth straight year in a row.
7: Let the Sun Shine In. For much more on all of those stories and the ones we couldn't get to today, check out our website at greennews.bradblog.com. I'm Brad Friedman.
5: And I'm Desi Doyen.
7: And this has been your Green News Report.
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10: From Interfaith Alliance, this is The State of Belief, where religion and democracy meet. I'm Interfaith Alliance President Reverend Paul Brandeis Rauschenbusch in New York City. The backbone of the work we are able to do in the pro-democracy faith movement is the network of local Interfaith Alliance affiliates and partners spread across the entire country, in red states and blue states, from sea to shining sea. As the attacks on religious freedom for all intensify, more and more communities are deciding to affiliate with Interfaith Alliance. Some of our affiliates have been around almost as long as the national office, including Interfaith Alliance of Iowa, that just celebrated its 30th anniversary. Others have just joined us, including our newest affiliate from Nashville, Tennessee. This week, you'll hear from the longtime leader of Interfaith Alliance of Iowa, Connie Ryan, as well as from Reverend Ingrid McIntyre of Nashville. 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It's going to be quite a show. 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Before we get to our discussion, there is something that I want to get on your radar, which is that on June 16th, there will be an event at the Center for American Progress, and it's called Religious Liberty for Whom? Diverse Leaders Offer an Inclusive Vision Ahead of America 250 and the Trump Administration's Report. You can go to the Center for American Progress and sign up to attend in person if you happen to live in D.C., but there will be a live stream, and it's going to be an exciting event because it's an opportunity to really get in front of this idea of, like, who is religious liberty for? Is it only for a select group of Christians, or is it for all of us? And so I'm really excited for us to be a part of this conversation. I'm going to be speaking. It's going to be a lot of other really great, smart people who have contributed to this report, as well as Senator Coons will be speaking. And so we will be launching this really important report, which is called Religious Liberty for All, Celebrating the Founding Freedom at America 250. The report features an incredible collection of voices talking about what religious liberty means for their lives, but also what it means for our collective democracy in this moment in America 250. So I encourage you, one, if you can, to sign up and tune in to this launch on June 16th, but also afterwards, you can download this report and you can just look for it, Religious Liberty for All, Celebrating this Founding Freedom at America 250. And now to my first guest. Victoria Strang came to Interfaith Alliance after doing important work at Human Rights Watch, the American Heart Association, and holding faith outreach positions at a couple other respected nonprofits. Victoria holds an MDiv from Yale and is now Director of Affiliate Partnerships at Interfaith Alliance. Victoria, welcome to your first, but not last, time on The State of Belief.
11: This is very exciting. Thank you, Paul. So glad to be here.
10: Well, so you've been with us since, I think, February or maybe a little bit before. And, you know, so this is a big time in the world, and you've entered into a new organization. How about if you give us, like,
12: you know, some good first impressions, hopefully good, in your work, really continuing to develop our affiliate network.
11: Yeah, thanks, Paul. It has been a whirlwind of a few months here. Sometimes I think it's been a year already, but that's not to say that the work is dragging. It's because the work is so go, go, go constantly, which I think is an example of how engaged and motivated people of faith across the country are in speaking up around pro-democracy issues. Having worked and led a state-based interfaith coalition in Rhode Island for a number of years, and then working in international and now coming back to national spaces, it's just been so life-giving to be able to work with our affiliate network and to allow them to do the work that's so important in their communities in the way that they know best. I think right. that is just such a gift that we are able to give to our affiliate network while supporting them with resources, training, grant funding, and all of the wonderful things the national office offers.
12: Yeah, it's great. And, you know, this is really important. One of the reasons when I was being invited to consider my position at Interfaith Alliance, like, I didn't really want to be in a D.C. office. Like, mm-hmm. I didn't, like, think that that was really what I was called to. But when I learned about the history of the affiliate network at Interfaith Alliance and the fact that when we were started, like, within almost, like, within the first like 6 months, 180 affiliates around the country just popped up, Interfaith Alliance affiliates, because people realized, you know, we don't want just like the Jerry Falwells and the Ralph Reeds of the world to speak for religion. We want to take that and speak in our language, which is just as important for our democracy. In fact, it's more representative of America. And so this idea of a this collaboration between, you know, a group that's at the national level, really looking at national politics, but also recognizing all politics is local.
11: Yeah.
12: And so, I mean, I think what one of the things that you've probably seen is what's happening on the ground in these affiliates around the country actually informs the way we're thinking at the national office. Have you seen that?
11: Yeah, I definitely have. I think that what we're seeing on the ground is this reclaiming, as you said, of the moral majority. And my sense in working with the affiliates is that there is a renewed sense that our moral voice has been taken away from us by right-wing religious groups. And our Southwest Florida affiliate, they always like to say, we are the moral majority now.
12: Mm, you know, well, that's so interesting.
11: Yeah, it's really great because I think more progressive faith groups have not necessarily been focused on as much as conservative religious groups have for a long time. And of course, the issues that more conservative religious groups highlight have been focused on for decades, and they've been really organizing around those issues, whereas progressives haven't had the backing to do that. And now that we're in this momentous time, I feel like our affiliates are able to say we need to stand up and we need to reclaim that our faith is not represented by the faith that we are seeing in the news and on TV constantly. And that yeah. is one that is negative and hurtful and spiteful.
12: Yeah, I think one of the things you mentioned Southwest Florida, it's like one of the things that they started doing, it was just like, we're showing up as faith leaders to our city council meetings, to our school board meetings, and saying, no, we don't want this. You know, we don't want this infusion of Christian nationalism into our public schools, and they've also stepped up and said, okay, if you're going to take away the Pride celebration that our community has had for decades, we're going to be part of the groups that celebrate it in a different way, we're not going to let that be taken away from us. Victoria, you got an MDiv at Yale, and so you've had this sense of calling and the importance of faith, you know, in your community in Rhode Island, as you said, in international circles, but then it's just a part of what you think is important personally. So I just would love for you to hear a little bit about your background and where how you come at this. Like, where does the passion lie?
11: Yeah. I have been very fortunate in that this call has been reinforced to me throughout my life. The real life-changing moment that I had was in college. I was studying abroad in South Africa, looking at public health efforts around HIV and AIDS. And even though I had grown up religious in the UCC in Massachusetts, I didn't really understand the community organizing and advocacy aspect that faith groups have. So when I was in South Africa, I remember living in a township for several weeks, and I met a pastor there who was wearing a t-shirt that said, "I am HIV positive." And he wasn't, but he wore the t-shirt as an outward symbol of solidarity for the members of his community that were experiencing that, because it was extremely stigmatized. And I followed him along, and he would walk people to the clinic to go to their health appointments. He would go from house to house, and he would make sure everyone was taking their medication. And he was very open about the need to love all people, our brothers and sisters who are experiencing this. And that opened for me a real door into how can faith leaders and people of faith be change makers and an accompaniers as we're trying to create social justice and change in our society. And so since that moment, you know, I've worked in a number of both secular and faith-based organizations to propel this idea. And I feel very fortunate in the work that we're doing at Interfaith Alliance that ours is really a supportive role for those people on the ground who are doing this work and who know their communities. You know, yeah. I don't live in Nashville where Reverend Ingrid is. She's lived there. She knows the community. She knows the issues that they're facing. And I want to be able to support her so that she's able to do the work that she knows will create change. And that's something that I think not a lot of national organizations necessarily are able to or willing to do, is to put their trust in local organizers.
12: I love it. And I, one of the things I just really appreciate that story from South Africa and the HIV, it's so, like, for a lot of us to see that in action, you're like, oh yeah, this is what religion can do. Like the power, and it can be a source of bringing people together and solidarity and love and support. And so we know that. And yet that story sometimes is hard to tell because people see so much negativity. And so I really appreciate that. We want to bring in two of our affiliates, leads, who are, one is our oldest, not Connie. Connie is not the oldest person. Interfaith Alliance of Iowa is the oldest, and Ingrid is the lead in our newest Interfaith Alliance affiliate, which is located in Nashville. So I'm going to do quick introductions of both of you. Executive Director Connie Ryan is the head of Interfaith Alliance of Iowa. I just was out in Iowa to celebrate their 30th anniversary. Amazing. Amazing, basically almost as long as Interfaith Alliance National. And they, it was great to talk to the person who started Interfaith Alliance of Iowa.
13: Yeah,
12: who you honored. Yeah. And she was like, oh yeah, we looked around and said, oh, well, let's just affiliate with them. We knew we wanted to do something like this. And then we saw, oh, so let's just do it that. And it was, that celebration in Iowa was so incredible. 350 people, incredible people loving it, and the way you all are expanding into rural Iowa. I want to hear all about that. But before we do that, I want to introduce Reverend Ingrid McIntyre, who is our newest Interfaith Alliance affiliate in Nashville. And we got to know each other at the Train the Trainers in Austin, and you just came in with such energy and such commitment and the fire. And then, the conversation kept going and say, yeah, actually, this is a good way for us to align. So welcome both of you to this conversation. This is a very cool panel of people who are working at the grassroots level across the country. And by the way, a lot of times people are like, oh, it's hopeless. They say, oh, there's nothing we can do. I hear that all the time. This is, you know, we're just, you know, oh, there's nothing we can do. Let me tell you, today you're going to learn there's always something you can do. And these people can testify to that. So I'm going to go first to you, Connie. First of all, congratulations on 30 years. I mean, I kind of feel like having anything last is really hard. You know, I mean, you know, things ebb and flow, things come and go. 30 years of Interfaith Alliance, Iowa, and you all are not just like kind of there. You are there. Like everyone knows about Interfaith Alliance of Iowa. You're a major presence. Tell me about like what it feels like to lead an Interfaith Alliance in a state like Iowa where there's so many dynamics happening at the same time. What does it feel like to do leadership, and how do you decide what to prioritize in your work on the ground, which is a statewide affiliate?
13: Yeah, it is interesting work. It is difficult work. It is joyful work. It is, you know, the whole spectrum. And I'll just pause and thank you, Paul, for having me on and being in Iowa a few weeks ago. And I greatly appreciate the collaborative relationship that National has with its affiliates and particularly under your leadership. Working in Iowa, so I've done this work almost 24 years, and it has changed over the years. And, you know, our politics in our state and across the nation has changed significantly. And people often ask me, you know, how do you do this, and how have you done it for so long? And I usually joke that I'm stubborn, so I'm gonna keep doing it till I get it right. But really, the reality is that it takes all of us to make a difference and to do the work. And whether we're working in Des Moines, which is our biggest city in the state, or whether we're working in Algona, Iowa, which is a small town. It just takes all of us to stand up to what's happening, and particularly right now with authoritarianism and Christian nationalism and the impact. For me, it's about the impact on people. The issues that we work on have a direct impact on Iowans across the state, and the voice of progressive people of faith and all beliefs is just so critically important in these times. And so we have to stand up, and we have to use our voices, and we have to empower other people to use their voices as well.
12: Yeah. Yeah. And I know you all are doing both C3 and C4 work. You show up in a lot of different ways, which is the flexibility that, you know, C3, C4, which is, we have that at the national level as well. But I love the fact that it is about people, and it's about everybody. You know, I mean, that's what I love. You know, that's what's so important, is that this isn't, you know, we're not creating an us versus them, but we are creating a we the people movement, where it's everybody should be able to thrive together in a democracy. Otherwise, it's not a democracy if only some thrive. And let me turn to you, Ingrid. Welcome to the State of Belief. I'm so glad to see your face.
13: It's so good to be here. Thank you.
12: And hear your voice. So Reverend Ingrid, tell us about, you know, well, let's just start with, like, you know, why join Interfaith Alliance? You know, I mean, like, you know, we had a really powerful time in Austin with the training. But what is leading you to want to affiliate with Interfaith Alliance at this point, from where you stand in Nashville?
14: Yeah, thanks so much, Paul, for having us on. This is important work and an important conversation to have. Like all of you have sort of alluded to, this time can feel really lonely and really isolating, I think. It can feel really lonely and isolating in Tennessee sometimes with some of the things that we are experiencing. Most recently, the gerrymandering again of our state map and districts. You know, that happened in 2022 to us, and now it's happening again, or has happened again. And so I think being in alignment with other groups from across the country is one of the most supportive things that I can feel right now, right? That we are not alone, that we are working with Connie and Victoria and, you know, all these other people from across the country to say that we are in alignment. I am not crazy. You know, because right. sometimes I think you just feel like, am I nuts? Like, this is horrible. And so when you can align with other people and you hear them speaking and you think, oh, yeah, that's the language I'm speaking to. I just think the solidarity is incredibly important right now for even just for our mental health and sustainability, right, yeah. of the work that we are doing in the community. So I'm really that. Super grateful. And one of the things that Victoria said that I just think is sort of what hit me with Interfaith Alliance is the trust. You know, I have a really hard time with orgs that are not on the ground, that are sort of grass tops trying to tell the grassroots what to do. And you guys are so supportive and affirming and, you know, provides that solidarity that I'm talking about and resources that I've learned about just since I've been here for 2 months. So it's just been really encouraging. If I feel like a stronger person, like a stronger leader, because I'm in collaboration with the rest of you.
12: That is a beautiful testimony. And I want to make sure that our listeners who maybe you're looking for, one of the things that's really important is like, if you're feeling alone and you're feeling like, oh, what can I do? Look around, maybe see if there's an Interfaith Alliance near you. There's lots. We have now, we're closing in on 40 Interfaith Alliances around the country, which is awesome. And a huge expansion. And we're not done. So if you are actually someone who really feels called to this moment, and by the way, you don't have to be a clergy person. Most of our groups are not run by clergy persons. Some of them are, and that's fine. But I hope you don't mind me outing you, Connie, as a non-clergy person. You know, I mean, you're very comfortable with that title.
13: Yeah, I have a master's in social work, and yeah. so, you know, and both my parents are clergy. So I feel like I'm clergy adjacent.
12: No, but that's just the thing. Clergy adjacent. But, you know, the big thing is that if you think, oh, there's no way I can do that, well, think again.
13: Yeah.
12: Because actually, and the other thing I want, you know, for those of you who have deep pockets, please understand that, like, at Interfaith Alliance, our affiliates don't pay dues. In fact, all the money flows out. We give grants. We try to actually seed amazing work. We can't give as much as we'd like, but we do try to seed amazing work around the country. So that's, you know, just something to keep in mind. That's the way the money flows, is from national out to the grassroots. It's really an important principle of our work.
14: Can I say really quick, Paul, we're on it, just for anyone listening who is in Tennessee, period. Our affiliate is across the state, right? So I am in Nashville, but we are a statewide affiliate. And this summer, we'll be getting out into a lot of the counties, as we say, that have been redistricted. So please hit us up if you're in Tennessee.
12: Up next, more with Victoria, Connie, and Reverend Ingrid. 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
17: After developing long COVID, Mariana spent years navigating the same fragmented healthcare system she was fighting to change. She lost her job. She lost her health insurance. She lost her home. And in March, she lost her life. Mariana was just 46 years old. How did a beloved teacher, organizer, and healthcare justice advocate end up trapped in the very system she spent years trying to reform? And what can Mariana's story teach us about the lives that may still be at risk today? Welcome to Code WAC, where we break down how our healthcare system really works, what it means for you, and how we can make it better for everyone. I'm your host, Brenda Gazar. Mariana, who used the pronouns she, they, and Elle, spent years fighting for the passage of the New York Health Act, a state-based single-payer bill that would guarantee health coverage for every New Yorker. Care would be publicly funded, but still delivered by private doctors and hospitals.
18: And she'd go to Albany every year to promote the New York Health Act. She said once she was so disgusted with the legislators who didn't pass the New York Health Act. She said, I hope when I die that I die on their doorstep. It will be a good message for them.
17: That's Susan Carbiner, a tri-chair of the New York State Poor People's Campaign, a national call for moral revival, and a coordinator for the movement's Long Island region. Mariana met Susan and started working with the Poor People's Campaign in 2018.
18: When she was a teacher before she got COVID, she had what is considered pretty good health care insurance through her employer.
17: For Mariana, losing her health wasn't the only crisis. Losing her ability to work also meant losing the insurance she depended on. Supporters of the New York Health Act say that should never happen.
18: Now, why should health care have anything to do with employment? This is really dumb. What about people who aren't employed or whose employers don't give them good health insurance? What about people who stay with an abusive husband because they're on his insurance and they don't want to lose it? She lost her insurance, and she had so many medical problems, she couldn't afford to pay for insurance after she used up her savings, and as a result, she had to go on Medicaid.
17: As Mariana's health deteriorated, access

0: Friends say that when she lost her employer-sponsored health insurance, the doctors she desperately needed became harder and sometimes impossible to reach. Here's what Carly Paris, one of her closest friends and a fellow activist, says about that.
1: She didn't have the insurance to be able to go to specialists, so she was kind of left just floundering because there was nothing she could do. She'd go to the hospital, which would help her in the, like, acute stages, and they would help her kind of, they would eventually, rather, help her deal with that. But then when she'd leave there, there was really nothing for her to do because the doctors were unobtainable for her.
0: The challenges extended beyond doctor's appointments and hospital visits. As Mariana became sicker, everyday life itself became harder to manage. She struggled to obtain a home health aide through social services, support that could have helped her wash dishes, care for herself, and her young son. Supporters of the New York Health Act say it would cover long-term care services, including home health aides, potentially making it easier for people like Mariana to receive assistance at home.
2: One of the problems with home health aides is that there's a severe shortage because they don't get paid enough money. It's not that it's an undesirable job. It's that they can't afford to support their family on the minimum wage that they get as home health aides. So she would be told that she was going to get an aide and then she wouldn't get one. And the person who was listed in her medical records as her backup got a call because they couldn't get in touch with her to say they had a home health aide for her. And that was 2 days after she died.
0: Carly believes that had single-payer health care been in place in New York, Mariana may have been alive today.
1: Well, it would have meant that she would have been able to see specialists easier. It would have meant that in the first place, she wouldn't have lost her health care when she became unemployed due to illness.
0: Get the full Code Wax story on ProgressiveVoices.com and on the PV app. Catch all our episodes by subscribing to Code Wax wherever you find your podcasts. 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
4: Welcome back to the State of Belief. I'm Interfaith Alliance President Reverend Paul Brandeis Rauschenbusch. This week we are going in depth on the important work of Interfaith Alliance affiliates, the number of which has been growing every week. My guests are Victoria Strang, Interfaith Alliance Director of Affiliate Partnerships, Interfaith Alliance of Iowa Executive Director Connie Ryan, and Nashville pastor and organizer Reverend Ingrid McIntyre. At the national level and at the narrative level, we do talk about something that, you know, on this show you've heard a lot about, which is white Christian nationalism. It's not like the most precise language, but it is describing something that has been a part of the American project, the American experiment, the America that we know, that's always been there from the very beginning, from before the beginning. It's at a very powerful moment right now. And it undermines what we like to think of as the actual American project, which is literally life, liberty, and the pursuit of happiness for all people. And so I wonder, maybe Victoria, when you're talking to all of our affiliates, like, what are some of the themes that keep reoccurring in grassroots work across the country vis-a-vis this kind of powerful force, empowered white Christian nationalism that we're seeing?
5: Yeah, it's definitely a theme that we see throughout the affiliates. And one of the things that we talk a lot about is how in growing authoritarian regimes, the goal is really to divide people. And I think that that is what a lot of our communities are seeing. And that's not only along political lines, but that's along racial, that's on along faith lines. And so when we're able to have these conversations about countering hate and how to create interfaith groups together and spaces where clergy, non-clergy activists are able to come together, that's really the only way that we are going to be able to combat this system that Christian nationalism and the growing authoritarian overreach has created. So a lot of the affiliates are very interested in how do we have these community conversations that allow us to build relationships while also working towards the America that we want to see and be a part of.
4: I love that.

0: Connie or Ingrid, anything to add about how you see Christian nationalism really showing up in your spaces?
1: Well, for us, we do a lot of policy work with the legislature. As you mentioned earlier, we have a C3 and a C4. And so part of my work is to lobby at the Iowa State House. And so much of the public policy that's introduced is influenced by Christian nationalism and even introduced by groups that hold those beliefs. And so it's not just something out there that, you know, you don't really have to think about or don't really know about. It is very much part of the everyday life in Iowa, and I'm sure in Tennessee as well. And that shows up in public policy, which impacts people on a daily basis. And so whether you're talking about public schools or whether you're talking about LGBTQ issues or reproductive health care or immigration or like just the laundry list, it's all impacted by Christian nationalism. And that impacts every day for us, everyday Iowans.
2: And it's not only just impactful, the policy that they are writing currently, right, in Tennessee as well, Connie. It's also, it's infiltrating our churches, you know what I mean? Like, it is it's the battle cry of a group of people. And again, they're just dividing. They're not trying to make our groceries more affordable, right? They're not trying to make our gas prices less. They're not trying to make sure that we have healthcare expansion in Tennessee. They're not trying to make sure that our public education is funded, right? They're trying to do these crazy things that really don't, that are only virtue signaling, really, right? It's like, so while the rest of our state is, you know, has issues, they're struggling. There are real folks, you know, really struggling while people are in the middle of their culture wars and like this white Christian nationalism that's pretty loud.
0: No, but I mean, you know, it's very, very organized. And, you know, Victoria, you know, as you well know, being abroad and here, you know, religion is a tool of authoritarianism. This administration has been so actually like kind of blatant about like how they're using religion to be one of their pillars of building their authoritarian future. And it's going to be a particular kind of religious people who are the real religious people who get to speak for religion. And then the rest of us, which is the majority, by the way, really the vast majority, do not get to have a say. We're like, we are relegated to maybe tolerated and maybe not tolerated. And so, Victoria, like, how are you seeing that being used as an authoritarian effort of, you know, writ large across the country?
3: Yeah, I will say, Paul, thanks for noting that coming from the international context, because even at Human Rights Watch, this was something that we were seeing in Brazil, in Hungary, in a lot of different countries, yes. Religion being used as a tool, really, for these regimes. So it's not, unfortunately, a uniquely American problem, but it's one that has really resurfaced here in a huge way that's impacting a lot of those across the country. And I think it's creating a lot of fear in ways that are creating those silos and are making people think twice about speaking up. And that's why one of the things that has been really interesting since I started supporting the affiliates is how some states and some affiliate leaders are having conversations to really identify what Christian nationalism is. Because, you know, coming from Rhode Island, I feel like people around here have a clearer idea maybe of what that is. But there are other parts of the country where you're saying, well, I'm patriotic, I believe in America, and I'm Christian. So I'm a Christian nationalist. And there's not that understanding of the history and underlying context of what that actually means and how it impacts our society, our culture, and now our politics. Mm. And I think the people that can speak to that, that are looked at as trusted leaders, are people of faith. So if your pastor is coming to you and talking about what Christian nationalism is and its detrimental effects, that is going to be listened to more than an organization from DC coming in to your community to say, like, you're wrong and you don't know what you're talking about. And that's why nurturing these relationships and groups is so important.
0: Yeah, absolutely. I think that's so important because, you know, a lot of, you know, that's deliberate, by the way people are understanding it. Because you had like, you had, in that rededicate thing on the mall that, you know, they were like, hey, I'm a Christian and I'm an American. And if that's wrong, you know, it's like, dude, that's not what we're saying. And you know, that's not what we're saying, but you're trying to claim that. And so, we, you know, part of our role is to say, actually, that's not Christian nationalism. There is a specific thing that you are doing that makes you a Christian nationalist, but it's not that. One of the things that I love that is beginning to, you know, be such an important part of our affiliate network is that, you know, we've all mentioned like how religion is being used in schools to promote, like, you know, to preference one tradition, how LGBTQ folks are being attacked. There are things that are happening in states across the country that also are states that we have affiliates in and who are testing ways to push back. And I think one of the most exciting things that is, you know, already happening, but maybe even more so, will be like, how do we develop like good approaches that might be shared among affiliates? This is what we tried in Iowa. You might try it in Wisconsin. And, you know, I mean, so I'm curious, like, I've seen that in a couple examples, but is that the kind of thing that we can do in the future? Because we do know that there are some of these bills that are just, they're actually taking a bill used in North Dakota slapping it on in another state.
2: Yes.
0: And so if North Dakota has developed a way to message around that, but also organize around that. So Ingrid, as like someone who's new, does that excite you as like a possibility?
2: Absolutely. Because I see it happening on the other side, right? Like, Tennessee lawmakers are not very smart. I'll just be really clear about it. They have told me themselves the bar is low, right? And so, I mean, it's really embarrassing. And I think that a lot of their legislation and their policy work comes from Texas or comes from Florida or comes from these think tanks. And so if we can do the same thing on the other side of the road, except for maybe know what we're talking about, right? Because they just like read it and don't know what they're talking about. They can't answer questions. But if we had that and did that in the same way, but could, you know, share that with each other, I think that that is great. I mean, I think we're all doing things that the rest of us could benefit from in terms of what's working, what's not. I mean, obviously, we're all in different places and that's going to look different in different spaces. But even just to be able to have an abundance of resistance ideas, right, to have ready to go at any time is really helpful, I think.
0: Yeah. And I think, you know, I'm already looking over the horizon, like moving from resistance to actually what can we create, you know, that might be a, you know, blueprints for actually wonderful things to happen in the future. I want to like, you know, do a little bit what I did with Victoria, with Connie, with you and then Ingrid, like, where does your fire come from? Because I know you say you're stubborn, but you're also like, you're really good at this. Like, where do you think it all comes from? You had clergy parents, you went to social work school. What's the mix that is inside of you that keeps you getting up in the morning?
1: It is really a commitment through my faith and through my love of people to make this world better. And I know that sounds kind of Pollyannish or whatever, but it really is. When I found Interfaith Alliance, I was in school to get my degree and I had to do a practicum. And it was this wonderful mix of politics, which I love. My family always was talking about political ideas and how we have a responsibility to make change, but also paired with my strong faith and that all people are God's children and should be treated with dignity and respect. And yes, I'm stubborn, but I believe strongly that we all have a responsibility and we all have to step up, and particularly in these times. And and for those of us who hold more privilege than other folks, we have an important task ahead of us to make sure that our democracy doesn't fall apart completely, and that it's part of our mission statement: defending democracy. It's challenging extremism, defending democracy, so we will continue to do that work. I love working with other people who are equally committed to the work as well. I was going to mention also, you were talking earlier about Christian nationalism, and that's why, and you mentioned also that we're starting to do more intentional work in rural Iowa. And we very much want to change the narrative in rural Iowa, because folks have this idea of what Christian nationalism is, and it's not always accurate, but they don't always necessarily understand the connection to what's happening at the State House and what's happening in D.C. And so most of our work around that is going to be in conversation, in community conversations, to help people to understand what Christian nationalism is and what its impact is, and how we, particularly Christians, have a responsibility to change what is happening and to be talking with neighbors and be talking with folks in the pews. And so it's important work, and we're excited to be doing that.
0: Yeah, I love that. One of the things I've noticed, about all of our affiliates is not only are they coming out of the American context, but there's also a real love for their state or their city or their area. We really care about this. If I didn't care about this community, I wouldn't bother. But just being in Iowa with you, it was clear everybody there really had a vision for Iowa. They really believed that Iowa could be what Iowa promised to them. And so I do love that part of it too, is and I'm a Wisconsin boy. So I'm kind of I love that we have an affiliate in Wisconsin. And I just I believe in Wisconsin. I believe that Wisconsin can be amazing. And it's the most schizophrenic state in the union, I would claim. I would argue about that. And yet we have to be who we are, who we're promised to be. Ingrid, where does, talk to me a little bit about what's going on. And I love that this is a Tennessee-wide initiative. Tell me about how you're coming at this from your own. You're a pastor. You have served in churches. Are you serving a church now?
2: I am. And also I'm a PK. So Connie,
0: oh, wow.
2: Here we go.
0: Okay.
2: Yeah. And, was born into
0: that's
2: the church.
0: Preacher's kid. For
2: that's
0: those
2: right,
0: of you who
2: sorry.
0: Don't know what PK
2: Short
0: is,
2: hand.
0: It's a
2: that's
0: preacher's
2: right.
0: kid. Yeah.
2: So in Tennessee, right? Born into the United Methodist Church in Tennessee. And I would say that my fire comes because I had a really good life growing up. And though we moved from church to church and community to community, I always felt like my community was strong and supported me and loved me. And I've done a lot of work on the streets in Nashville specifically. A lot of my work before this was, just on the streets with housing justice. And I know that not everybody has that feeling that I have always had, right? Of feeling supported and loved and like I belong in a community. And so for that reason, I am not leaving Tennessee, right? But it also gives me the fire to know that even in a time like this that's so harmful and so scary and so isolating, that community is the thing that will bring us through. And so I think that really is the fire for me, is making sure that everybody knows that they belong. And so, of course, connected with that is belonging within a system that they really are not represented in right now, right? And so how do we make sure that people are feeling like they are a part of the decisions that are being made and not just a secondary thought, right? How do we refocus on the grocery tax and the healthcare expansion and all these things instead of the stuff that really doesn't matter to everyday Tennesseans? It doesn't affect them at all who uses what bathroom, right? And so it's like, can we think about things that are actually going to make our lives better? And so I think organizing for making everyone's life collectively better is just, yeah. I mean, it feels theological. It feels, you know, like the thing that we should sort of all be doing.
0: I love
2: using
0: that.
2: Our each individual gifts to like yeah. make all the boats rise.
0: So we're coming towards the end, but I do think like each of you have been so convincing and so inspiring. But it's important to remember like this is really hard work, and every you know. And so one of the things we talk about in this show is what does courage look like in a time when you know we're being intentionally told stay in your place, stay in your lane, stay where you belong, But let me start with you, Victoria. Like, you know, what it, for you, like, what does courage look like right now in order to do this work and to even just get out of bed every morning?
3: So in this work, it does take a lot of courage. But for one, I'm surrounded by people who are doing that every day in their life, which is exemplified by Connie and Reverend Ingrid and all of our other affiliate leads who are putting themselves out there for the things that they believe in. In addition, as someone who is a Christian, I do believe that our role is to create the kingdom on earth in whatever capacity we are able to do that. And that is creating a world where all people are equal. And so I use that as a way to ground myself in this work and to still my heart sometimes when there is anxiety or nervousness around what is going on politically, because I know that this is the way that we are supposed to be moving forward in faith.
0: Uh-huh. Yeah. Yeah. I love that. And, that, you know, I think the vision part, I don't need to say anything about everything everybody says, but like the vision part is so important right now because the horizon looks so limited, but actually to have a vision, that's another thing that faith groups can offer in times of authoritarian. You know, the folks who really study this is like, there is a future that isn't tied to this moment. That, you know, and that is really,
2: yes.
0: That's really beautiful. Ingrid, why don't you go next? Like, what does courage look like for you personally right now?
2: Yeah, a lot of my sadness and anger came after the gerrymandering, right, in this last special session. And so I'm drawing a lot of courage from my ancestors because I studied the civil rights movement. And I studied all these movements where so many people had a lot of courage and stood up for my future, right? So that I could have a future that I have really enjoyed up until this point, right? And so drawing on the courage of the ancestors, drawing on the courage of, you know, Fannie Lou Hamer and John Lewis and all the rest of the, you know, the saints that now surround us, they put their lives on the line for our future, and it's our turn. And so I think that, you know, I've come to the decision that between my biblical understanding and the understanding I have of the traditions that have come before me and the ancestors and the people and the liberation and justice movements that have come before us, that it's our time to step into this. Those have been super important things to who I am as a person. And if I can't step into that role, you know, what does the future look like? And that's important to me. That's important that my nephews inherit a kind of a future that I inherited.
0: Mm. Connie?
1: For me, courage is showing up, even if it's uncomfortable, even if it might be scary, that we all have to show up in whatever way that we can. And for some people, that is physically, literally showing up. For other people, it is making phone calls or sending emails. For other people, it is buying the food for the group that is actually physically showing up. It looks different for every person, but we have to get out of our comfort zones and take those steps forward. We had a rally last year when Republicans took gender identity out of our Civil Rights Act in Iowa, and thousands of people showed up, and not just from the LGBTQ community, but thousands of Iowans showed up to say this is wrong. Now, we didn't win on the issue, but it was the largest rally that we have seen. And people are tired and they're scared. But I find hope also in that when people do show up, and that's what is going to continue to move us forward and to make change.
0: Mm. I think that is such a great note to end on, because one of the things that, just as we go across the country and as we meet new people, people are showing up, even though, like, you're right, like, it doesn't mean we're not afraid. Like, courage is not like the absence of fear. Courage is like recognizing the fear and deciding to move forward however you are able, given your own circumstances. But, you know, the people are so hungry to show up right now, and they are showing up and giving people the opportunity, the avenues to show up in a way that is meaningful. It's such a fundamental principle of our organizing and all of our affiliates. And I just want to thank all of you for your incredible work and your collaboration. Connie Ryan has served as Executive Director of Interfaith Alliance of Iowa for almost 25 years. Reverend Ingrid McIntyre is shepherding her activist community as one of our newest affiliates. And Victoria Strang is the very busy Senior Director of Affiliate Partnerships at the National Office in D.C. 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
0: 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And be sure to join us next week. I can't wait. Until then, I'm Paul Brandeis Rauschenbusch on The State of Belief, where religion and democracy meet.

0: Hello and welcome to Background Briefing, available 24/7 at backgroundbriefing.org. I'm Ian Masters, and today we'll examine a number of stories and issues in the news. We'll begin with Trump threatening to bomb Iran tonight, then reversing himself, suddenly claiming, quote, the highest level of Iranian leadership has approved something that the US, Israel, Saudi Arabia, UAE, Qatar, Turkey, Pakistan, Bahrain, Kuwait, Jordan, and Egypt have also approved. Joining us to analyze the real situation, both present and future, regardless of Trump's desperate promises and delusional spin, is Robert Pape, a professor of political science and the director of the Chicago Project on Security and Terrorism at the University of Chicago, specializing in political violence and international security affairs. He's the author of Dying to Win, The Strategic Logic of Suicide Terrorism, and Bombing to Win, Air Power and Coercion in War. He blogs at The Escalation Trap on Substack, where his latest articles are The New Phase, Iran is no longer fighting for survival, it is fighting for dominance, and Day 100, Why Iran's Strategy is Expanding and the Ceasefire is Breaking Down. Then, after a revolt in Congress over Trump's nomination of Pulte to be the Director of National Intelligence, with a refusal to renew Section 702 of FISA to spy on Americans, Trump ditched Pulte today and announced he's replacing him with the more acceptable Manhattan U.S. Attorney, Jay Clayton. Joining us is Elizabeth Goitein, the co-director of the Liberty and National Security Program at the Brennan Center for Justice and a nationally recognized expert on presidential emergency powers, government surveillance, and government secrecy. Previously, she was counsel to Senator Feingold, the chairman of the Constitutional Subcommittee of the Senate Judiciary Committee, and she's the author of The New Era of Secret Law and has an article at the Brennan Center we will discuss. Section 702 of the Foreign Intelligence Surveillance Act explained, for too long, this law has allowed the government to evade privacy protections and spy on Americans. Reform is overdue. Then finally, we'll speak with Moira Donegan, writer in residence at the Clayman Institute for Gender Research at Stanford University. Her work has appeared in the London Review of Books, Book Forum, and the Paris Review, and she's the co-host of the podcast In Bed with the Right and a columnist at The Guardian, where her latest article we will discuss is Trump's Claims About California Vote Rigging Are a Grim Preview of November. And joining us now, Robert Pape. He's the author of Dying to Win, The Strategic Logic of Suicide Terrorism, and Bombing to Win, Air Power and Coercion in War. He blogs at The Escalation Trap on Substack, where his latest articles are The New Phase, Iran is no longer fighting for survival, it is fighting for dominance, and Day 100, Why Iran's Strategy is Expanding and the Ceasefire is Breaking Down. Welcome to Background Briefing, Robert Pape.
1: Thanks for having me, Ian.
0: Well, thanks for joining us. And again, we've been whipsawed by Donald Trump, who promised a bombing campaign tonight and even capturing Hog Island, which is where 90% of Iran's oil is exported from. But now he's just today changed his mind and basically reversed himself, saying that, quote, based on the fact that discussions with the Islamic Republic of Iran have been brought to the highest level of Iranian leadership and approved, I have, as President of the United States of America, canceled the scheduled strikes and bombing against Iran this evening. Discussions and final points have been, in both concept and great detail, approved by all parties involved, including the United States, Israel, Saudi Arabia, UAE, Qatar, Turkey, Pakistan, Bahrain, Kuwait, Jordan, Egypt, and others. Now, I don't know whether all of those countries have ever agreed on anything, so I'm beginning to wonder what this is all about. It seems to be about a leader who's floundering and doesn't know how to get out of the trap that he set for himself. How do you see
1: that? Yeah, that's for sure, Ian. He is stuck in the escalation trap, and he can't get out. And the floundering that you're seeing reflects that. I can certainly understand people listening. We're used to our president the words meaning something. What you're seeing more and more are the words just don't mean much. Now, his behavior means something. So it's not true that his behavior is different. Is not different. He's been very aggressive in recent days. And I also want to point out that in the past he has used his posts as a subterfuge to essentially get the enemy to stand down or to lower their alert level. So what's really coming in the next 12 hours, 24 hours with Trump, you really don't know from his words. And that's been true during this entire war, but that's been true before this war.
0: Well, but what you're writing about, and I've heard this from other analysts, Robert, is that if indeed this war can ever end, and that's a big if, the day after is when things really go south, which means that Iran will have won, and there'll be a complete strategic realignment in the Gulf. Already, the U.S. partners in the Gulf are furious that they've spent all this money on weapons and American protection, and it's not doing them any good. Qatar just sent a delegation to Tehran today, a high-level delegation. There have been reports from intelligence sources that Qatar and Oman are paying off the Iranians not to bomb them, whereas Kuwait and Bahrain haven't paid, and they're getting bombed. So you've also got the two heads of the UAE, the brothers, MBZ and his brother, apparently at loggerheads over whether they should, stick with America or make a deal with Iran. So how do you see the post-war situation in terms of strategic realignment, assuming the war ends?
1: Well, I don't think the post-war situation is coming anytime soon, Ian. I know everybody wants it to, and every time Trump says he's not going to bomb, the war's over. That has not been true for this now 104th day of the war. That's just not what's coming, Ian. And precisely because of what that post-war situation would mean. So as you just laid out, the post-war situation, we're at two end now, would be a gigantic, colossal strategic defeat for President Trump. And he really is not able to withstand that. He's heading into the midterms. These midterms for Trump are really crucial, not just for what happens in November, but what happens in the next 2 years of his presidency. You see, if he loses the midterms, and then the Democrats take the House, and the Senate, then there's a good chance Republicans are going to throw him under the bus as they're looking to 2028. I mean, what exactly are they keeping a loser around for? He'll have lost the Iran war in a catastrophic way. He will then have lost the position, the strategic position, by the way, for the Republicans in the next 2 years. So what exactly is the reason why the Republicans are keeping him around? The people who'd want to keep him around are the Democrats because he's such a loser. So this is enormous stakes for President Trump. And so the picture you just painted are precisely why in the last few weeks we haven't been seeing an end game. Doesn't matter how much President Trump tells us negotiations are about to, we did we, this just has no meaning. I think the latest count is he's on his 40th time since March 29th, that is in the last 75 days, he's at his 40th time when negotiations are just on the cusp. We just need one or two more days. Well, that's just not realistic in the first place, and his rhetoric doesn't make it realistic. What you're really seeing, Ian, is we've gone through the opening of a game. We're now in the middle game, not in the end game. And people can't will it into the end game. They can will the price of oil down for a while until the inventories run dry, which they are going to do. So we can keep pretending that those inventories are not running dry. But they're going to run dry the third, fourth week of July. And just last night, I spent 4 hours with the world's top experts in oil inventories walking me through the details of that. And it doesn't matter how much talk there is. You can talk down the price. You can't talk up supply. So we will run out of key supply here at the end of June, of Why? That's just a fact. And so this is not suddenly changing. And so what you're really seeing, Ian, is in the last 3 weeks, 2, 3 weeks, Iran has moved from survival to ambition. It has spread its wings. It's widening its ambition. It's no longer just how do I hold on to a regime. It's the regime is not collapsing. It is stiffening, and it's no longer even how do they hold on to Hormuz. They can tighten it. They can loosen it. But what they're doing in the last 3 weeks is they're widening their ambition to include Hezbollah, to include the Red Sea. Now, people say, well, what do you mean widening it? Hezbollah has been a proxy for Iran for decades. Well, the fact is, since 1982, Iran has supported Hezbollah. That's a long time in world history. However, it's the first time last week that Iran attacked Israel, the homeland of Israel, to defend Hezbollah. You see, normally in these 45 years, Hezbollah has been the pawn to help out Iran, not the other way around. And Iran has their leaders, their IRGC leaders, other leaders have gone public about their ambition. They're building a security belt from the Mediterranean to the Red Sea to the Gulf. That is their new ambition, not negotiations here. And it doesn't matter how often President Trump says so or not. And also, you're seeing that Trump's just his words just don't really mean that much anymore. Actions are different.
0: So if Iran, as you say in your article, Robert, if Iran is no longer fighting for survival, it's fighting for dominance. And you've just laid out how that is happening before our eyes. And I might add that the Yale historian Timothy Snyder has just written a piece titled Superpower Suicide. It does feel as though the United States is just absolutely bleeding its power, dissipating its power as we speak in an absolute flaying around because of an act of geopolitical stupidity. But I wanted to get a sense from you about whether in the short run, Trump will simply just sell out and make any deal because of the price of gas and how it's hurting Republicans ahead of the midterms, or two, at the end of the day, will the country wake up to the catastrophic failure and diminution of the U.S. strategic position in the Middle East after all of these decades of investment in the Iraq War, the Afghan War. We've spent something like $10 trillion, and all we ever get out of it is more and more misery and death and destruction.
1: I absolutely wish this war would end, Ian. I've been very vocal against forever wars. I was vocal against the Iraq War in 2003. So, and Afghanistan, keeping there, I wanted to get Bin Laden. But aside from that, I thought those forever wars were a strategic mistake. So I'm very much against these forever wars. But that said, I think it's unrealistic, the expectations that probably 70% of the public have. And again, it doesn't matter if 70% of the public have those expectations. That doesn't make them realistic yet. I think what you're articulating is what 70% of the public think, which is Iran, or which is Trump is going to take any deal to get out. The problem here is Iran is part of that equation, and Iran's not letting Trump off the hook. It's Iran who has publicly said the negotiations are dead. So let's just be clear. They have publicly declared on June 1st, negotiations are dead. They said, if you want us to get back in the room at all, we want $24 billion up front. Now, that's not a signing bonus. That's a talking bonus, Ian. So just think about that for a moment. And they further have said, and what they're going to do is demand all American bases and troops leave the Middle East. So when we talk about what is the deal here, this is not a question of Trump just promises not to bomb between now and the midterms and maybe he sticks with it. That's not what's really at issue. What Iran wants is they want a 5-year, 10-year time horizon of some greater material confidence that they're not going to get struck because Donald Trump wakes up at 3 in the morning and decides to push go. So this is really going to take actual removal of the infrastructure of America in the Persian Gulf. That's a different story. So I think if once we clarify what the issues are, I think it becomes more problematic for any American president. You could flip-flop Trump with Kamala Harris and right now. And that's not possible, but you could. And you're not ending this war this way. I realize Democrats all want to hear that they could do it better. But I'm here to not just soothe people. I'm here to tell them what to expect. This war is going to go on probably through January. So the real timeline here is not by, you know, end of June. It's not when the inventories run out. Iran is preparing for when the inventories run out at the end of July. That's why they're talking about the Red Sea. Notice that's not been much in play. Why would they be doing that, Ian? They're doing it to prepare for more leverage in the coming months, not for cutting a deal and calling back to February 27. I'm with you. I want that to happen. I would love that to happen. I think about that every day. I wish I could bring us back to in the time machine to February 27. But that's not the expectation to plan your life around. The plan your life around is this is going through the midterms, very, very, very likely, and even more than that, probably through January until they see just where Trump is after the midterms. Is Trump the wounded duck for the next 2 years or not? They won't know until January.
0: So given that Iran, as a precondition, as you just pointed out, Robert, is they want the $24 billion of their money, I might add. They want that up front. And that would mean that Trump would have to swallow all of his attacks on Obama for allegedly handing over a plane load of cash, which never happened. And obviously he's balking at that. So when you say that the negotiations are dead in the water, what about the
1: Iran? Just to be clear, Iran has said they're dead.
0: Exactly. Well, Iran has said it, and we're not listening, but they are making it clear. And we see, and you've also articulated the reasons why they're in the catbird seat, because after all, the best card they have, which is the Straits of Hormuz, was given to them by Trump. So how bizarre is that? But if Iran says that the negotiations are dead, does that also mean that the ceasefire is dead? Because as far as I can tell, neither side really wants to reignite the war.
1: Iran, I think, is perfectly happy not launching attacks, but that doesn't mean it's not going to retaliate and retaliate two tits for a tat. They're going to one up in retaliation for any attacks. And that's what you've seen since June 1st. So they're warning. They warn, for example, Israel. Israel, you hit Beirut, the strongholds of Hezbollah in Beirut. We're going to attack your homeland. And then Israel did that. Then they attacked the homeland. So they gave Israel the warning. Israel ignored it. And that's how you got that exchange. And that's what they have been doing. So what they want, Ian, here is, I think they're not just playing for time. They're not just biding their time. This isn't treading water. These are all the comforting things people are saying, hoping everything will just magically resolve. The reality is, Iran is growing its ambition, and that ambition is about to grow August 1st. So it's not done growing yet, and it's not growing just through missile strikes. It's going to grow as an inherent property of the oil inventories running dry. And we can debate, and I just did this last night, is it going to be July 21st or is it going to be August 7th? That's the debate among the world's leading experts in oil inventories, which I just spent the night with at the University of Chicago in a very closed-door session. So this is not really up for, like, there's no factual disagreement here except for a few days. The real issue is Iran, the political issue is that Iran knows that, and they're playing not for time and not just treading water and not going to just willy-nilly launch strikes. What they're doing is they're waiting for August 1st. That's what they're waiting for, Ian. And then I'm pretty sure they're gonna see if Trump keeps pushing here the Red Sea, which right now is providing 3 to 4 million barrels of oil a day. You start turning that off on top of, you wait till August 1st, Ian. Once our oil inventories run dry, then that 3 or 4 million barrels of oil a day coming through the Red Sea, that's going to be pretty precious for whether or not inflation is at 5% a month or is at 7% a month. That's the issues. That's the way to think about this.
0: Right, and the Saudis, of course, have a pipeline across from the Gulf to the Red Sea, which is
1: That's what we're talking about. That's why
0: exactly.
1: the Saudis are petrified about what might happen here. You're right. You've pointed out that the Gulf states are suddenly finding ways to curry favor with Iran. That's called bandwagoning in my world of international politics. And that is what happens with strong powers. You get a lot of bandwagoners, and this is going to go on. And I think it's going to get worse on August 1st because Saudi Arabia is going to see very, very clearly that they are going to be the key source of additional leverage once the oil inventories run dry, you see.
0: Right.
1: And all of a sudden, this is going to, and I think this is why you're seeing the escalation by America. I don't think Trump is literally just being impulsive. I think I think somebody's probably telling him exactly what I've just told you. Bessent is probably explaining to him these facts of the real world of inventories. And
0: Right.
1: that means the facts of Iran's leverage. So this is almost surely what he is seeing. And the problem for Trump is he doesn't have good tools to head this off. Because as I'm saying here, when you say cut a deal, this will mean months to physically remove the infrastructure of U.S. bases. There's 13 of them in the Gulf. That's what we're talking about here. And if the Democrats want to push for that, they need to articulate that. Right now, that's not what's happening, Ian. What's happening is we're getting some unrealistic assumptions here across the board. Trump's unrealistic assumption is that punishment squeezing Iran is going to produce more concessions. On the other side, it's we can just kind of walk away from this and we don't have to do anything except promise not to attack. No, Iran's seen right through that. That's what they're exactly demanding, Ian. Their rhetoric, in so many words, is exactly what I'm telling you. They're being super concrete about what they want.
0: Well, obviously, and I've heard rumors, by the way, Robert, that the Saudis are paying off the Houthis. Whether that could continue if Iran wants to pull the trigger and close the Red Sea off to the Asian
1: No,
0: markets.
1: exactly right. This is one of the things we talked about in this session here. So there's some truth to what you're saying, apparently, Ian. It's not that, but keep in mind, this is not a war for money. So Iran is trying to get money, but it's not a war primarily for loot. Sometimes Trump talks that way, as if people just want loot. Well, maybe in his circles, people just want loot. I don't know here. But that's not what Iran is vying for. Iran is vying for power. Power first, loot second. And so if they have to sacrifice some money from Saudi Arabia to put more pressure and increase the rate of inflation in the United States, so be it. This is the I have to remember MBS in Saudi Arabia was part of wanting to assassinate the supreme leader. I don't think there's any real love between the new supreme leader and MBS, who killed his dad for or helped support killing his dad, for example,
0: Yeah.
1: here. So I think we need to understand that once we get through to January, Ian, a lot of these ideas of how far they want to wreck the U.S. economy, increase the rate of inflation, how much they want to lower equity markets. They'll know how far they can take it by January, and then they'll probably be thinking about, like the rest of the world, what's their plan until the 2028 U.S. election. But I think that we need to see everybody's clock is really about the midterms, and for Iran, that means growing as much power and leverage between now and the midterms in January, and then just see how far you took it. That's to be seen. I'm sure Iran doesn't know how far they'll take it. They can really take it. But I think this is what's the real competition that you're seeing play out in front of your eyes. It's not just, oh, some tit for tat strikes and, boys will be boys. That's not what's happening here, Ian. This is great power politics of the first order. And we're playing a losing game up until now.
0: So just in closing, Robert, Donald Trump boasted about the last round of bombing, saying with pride that we just spent $250 million worth of bombs bombing Iran. That's $250 million. We spoke earlier about the $10 trillion at least so far that the U.S. has essentially wasted in wars in Iraq and Afghanistan with nothing to show for it except misery and death and destruction. So at the end of the day, are we going to bankrupt ourselves? I mean, already the Pentagon, Hegseth, is asking for $1.5 trillion next year because of these wars. So at the end of the day,
1: let me just share with you some of the deeper economic discussions that the experts in the world are actually having, Ian. Which is, at what point does Iran want to stop what's called demand destruction? You see, over the next 6 months, Iran has an enormous geopolitical interest in wrecking the presidency of Donald Trump, leaving him as a wounded duck into the final 2 years of his presidency here. And of course, the Democrats would love to keep him wounded in that way too. But still, the Republicans will maybe want to throw him out after January. But the bottom line here is Iran. But what's going to happen in January, Ian, is going to be a little bit different because you see, having the world have a true depression will cause Iran's leverage to shrink over a couple years. Its economic leverage now is assuming that the price of oil hovers around 90 to 110 over the next 3, 5 years. And if you can keep that up, then you're going to have pretty severe recessions and so forth. But you're not going to have the catastrophic demand collapse that would lead to offshore drilling, for example, which is fantastically expensive by these oil companies. So if you're really going to open up new supplies, now you've got to have the price of oil at $200 a barrel for several years to pay off all the billions and billions and billions of cost of that new oil supply. So that's really the issue that they're really discussing, Ian. And so what you can see here is this all, in terms of geopolitical sense, points to the escalation trap dynamics I've been talking to you about for months and published before the war. I mean, this is tragic but predictable. It's the 20 years of modeling playing itself out right in front of our eyes here. And what that shows is Iran is vying for regional primacy. It's not just looking to get a better deal and try to, stop a few bombs from hitting its country today, because if it doesn't have primacy, Israel and the United States are going to be able to pound it again whenever they want to.
0: Well, Robert, fascinating discussion, albeit depressing.
1: Well, I'm sorry, and I know it's the job of the people want to end on a happy note. I got it. I understand that's how you keep on. But I'm telling you, Ian, that's my job. And notice that we've been on, and I explained when we came on, the regime change bombing was going to fail. It wasn't going to produce collapse. I explained that Iran was going to start to solidify, and it took Hormuz. That was on your show. Then also I started to explain, as we drifted into the blockade, the economic blockade was not going to generate leverage for more negotiations. And that's certainly proven true over the last 2 months. So you brought me on, and if listeners will just go back to the archive, you'll see at every step along the way, what's really happening is the hopes of ending all this somehow magically continue and actually grow, because the costs are going to continue. And now we're at 4.2% inflation for last month. That's last month's number. That's not a leading number. That's a lagging number. So this is going to get worse before it gets better. We haven't even seen energy start to spread through the economy yet. It's only right now narrowly hitting just the narrow sectors. Unfortunately, this is why this war was always going to lead to a catastrophic escalation trap. And there is no good way out of it. it's just the sad reality.
0: Well, Robert Pape, I thank you very much for joining us here today.
1: Thank you for having me, Ian.
0: And again, I've been speaking with Robert Pape, who's a professor of political science and the director of the Chicago Project on Security and Terrorism at the University of Chicago, specializing in political violence and international security affairs. He's the author of Dying to Win, The Strategic Logic of Suicide Terrorism and Bombing to Win, Air Power and Coercion in War. He blogs at The Escalation Trap on Substack, where his latest articles are The New Phase, Iran is no longer fighting for survival, it is fighting for dominance, and Day 100, Why Iran's Strategy is Expanding and the Ceasefire is Breaking Down. We're going to take a brief station break. We're back looking into how a revolt in Congress over FISA has forced Trump to ditch Pulte and replace him with Manhattan U.S. Attorney Jay Clayton to be the next Director of National Intelligence.

0: Welcome back. I'm Ian Masterson. This is Background Briefing, available 24/7 at backgroundbriefing.org. And joining us now is Elizabeth Goitein, who is the co-director of the Liberty and National Security Program at the Brennan Center for Justice and a nationally recognized expert on presidential emergency powers, government surveillance, and government secrecy. Previously, she was counsel to Senator Feingold, the chairman of the Constitutional Subcommittee of the Senate Judiciary Committee, and she's the author of The New Era of Secret Law and has an article at the Brennan Center, Section 702 of the Foreign Intelligence Surveillance Act explained. For too long, this law has allowed the government to evade privacy protections and spy on Americans. Reform is overdue. Welcome to Background Briefing, Liza.
1: Thank you. Goitein. Good to be here.
0: Well, thanks for joining us, Liza. And today, of course, Trump ditched Pulte because the House blocked the renewal of Pfizer, and they did it because of objections to Pulte becoming the next director of national intelligence, given his record of manufacturing and weaponizing information he had on people's private information on their mortgages. Imagine what he could do with all of the secrets in the U.S. intelligence world. So that alarmed a lot of people. But today, Trump has nominated Jay Clayton, who is the Manhattan U.S. attorney at

0: And the, both the minority chairs of the House and Senate Intelligence Committees, Himes and Warner, are praising the choice of Clayton. So do you share in that optimism and relief?
1: Not at all, certainly not when it comes to Section 702. And I want to just push back against a couple of things that you said. Trump has not ditched Pulte. Pulte is still slated to serve as acting director for an indefinite period of time. Trump has not yet nominated Clayton. Trump has said that he will nominate Clayton. And there's formal paperwork that goes into this. Trump has said, oh, Pulte will only be there a short time. Well, it's up to Trump how long Pulte stays in that role. And under the law, he can stay in it for 210 days. So there's going to be some strategy in this on Trump's part, how long he wants Pulte to be there, serving the role that Trump wanted him to serve as acting director. And then at what point Clayton would actually take over. We don't know the answers to those questions yet. I will also say that notwithstanding some of the early sighs of relief that you mentioned by certain members, there have been some serious concerns raised about Clayton's role in redacting the Epstein files, as well as some of the comments he's made about the California election. So this is not a situation where Pulte was going to take over. He was bad. He's been pulled, and someone not bad has been put in his place. In fact, it is a far cry from that. But the other thing I want to point out is, you said that FISA had been blocked because of Pulte. Pulte is only one of the reasons why Section 702's reauthorization was stuck. That reauthorization was in trouble well before Trump announced Pulte's appointment as acting director of national intelligence. And that's because Republican leadership has refused to allow any votes on reforms that have broad bipartisan support. And this is historically not how things have worked. Historically, leadership from both parties has permitted votes on popular reforms, including a warrant requirement for when the government tries to access Americans' communications that have been swept in Section 702 surveillance. But there have been no amendments allowed in this process. And in fact, the legislation that was voted on in the Senate and the House was drafted behind closed doors. And the only people present for this were, or the only people brought into that process were Trump administration officials and members who have long opposed reform of Section 702. So that is really fundamentally the main issue right now in terms of getting Section 702 reauthorized. That is the reason that it will almost certainly lapse tomorrow.
0: Well, I apologize for underestimating Trump's mendacity. Not that I did, but obviously Pulte is going to be the wrecking crew, and he's going to get as much damage done as quickly as possible. Nobody quite knows whether he's going to eviscerate the DNI, or the ODNI, but whether he'll go after the 18 other intelligence agencies, there's an expectation that he will. Trump has already said that he's going to fire a lot of people, and we know that Trump thinks he's smarter than the intelligence community and hates them because a lot of them have the goods on him. So that is clearly not a win. And then when you talk about Jay Clayton, it's true that at the SDNY, they sort of welcomed him, but now there's some concerns about him helping out Trump. He's a golf buddy of Trump's, helping him out on keeping Trump's connections to Epstein out of the public view, which, of course, the acting attorney general is working overtime to do, along with the chair of the House Oversight Committee. And apparently Clayton has helped Trump by steering the investigations onto Democrats who may have had relationships with Epstein. He also was on CNBC Squawk Box recently raising concerns about the elections here in California and buttressing Trump's ridiculous claims of fraud in the votes. He said that the country was, quote, doing a absolutely terrible job on election integrity, and American people are right to question it. And I'm not saying that there is fraud, he said, but I'm saying that the opportunity for fraud makes no sense to me when we can make

0: a much better system. None of that I find encouraging at all. In fact, it's pretty
1: and I think depressing. The important thing to keep in mind is what we've seen in this administration is that officials keep their jobs for as long as they are serving President Trump's agenda. If they stop serving his agenda in his eyes, they have a tendency to be fired. And that is what we've seen. Trump has made clear that one of his main priorities is going after the people that he considers to be his perceived political enemies. That is top of his agenda. So I think, you know, we have to expect that whoever is appointed as or is nominated or serves the position of Director of National Intelligence will be on board with that agenda, or else they won't serve in that position for very long. And let's also remember, just leaving aside who is going to be Director of National Intelligence, Todd Blanche and Kash Patel right now have warrantless access to Americans' communications under Section 702. Right now, it's not about who's going to be appointed in the future. And they, like Pulte, have shown that they are willing to misuse their position to go after Trump's political enemies. So that is fundamentally, Congress cannot hand warrantless access to Americans' communications to this administration, or frankly, any administration. This is not a new position for me. I have said this under every administration since I've started working on Section 702, which is when 702 was passed. That's when I first started working on this. So, no government official should be able to read Americans' private communications without showing probable cause to a judge. That is at the heart of the Fourth Amendment to our Constitution. And right now, Section 702 violates that principle. It needs reforms. It needs a warrant requirement for access to Americans' communications.
0: And the House Speaker Johnson and others trying to push through the renewal of Section 702 of FISA, they claim that Democrats and the 19 Republicans who voted against it are giving a gift to terrorists. Well, the person who's really giving a gift to terrorists is Kash Patel. He shut down counterterrorism. He shut down counterintelligence. The Russians literally have a free invitation. The doors are open. His priority has been to reassign all these FBI agents to immigration issues.
1: I'll say this. I mean, there are members of Congress who support reforms, also support reauthorization of Section 702 with reforms. And they have been trying to get into these conversations about reauthorization so that something can come out of it and Section 702 can be passed with these reforms. They've been shut out of all the conversations and leadership isn't allowing any amendments. Senator Wyden, I think it was today, I've lost track of time, maybe it was yesterday, but he stood up on the floor. He's one of the leading proponents of reforms to Section 702, and he offered an extension of Section 702 for 5 weeks, as long as there was some more transparency. He wasn't even at that point trying to ask for a warrant requirement. He was just asking for a little more transparency around the surveillance. And in exchange for that, there would be a 5-week reauthorization or extension. Senator Cotton stood up and blocked that extension of Section 702. So it is not the supporters of reform who have put Section 702 in jeopardy. It is the leadership who are just not allowing anything other than essentially a straight reauthorization.
0: Right. And Senator Cotton, of course, is the chairman of the Senate Intelligence Committee, here along John Thune, blocked these other measures and offers from Democrats like Wyden. They're scheduled to return on Monday, the Senate. The House is supposed to return on June the 23rd. My understanding that FISA still can operate, it's in a sort of zombie way, because the new annual certification of the program in March means that the National Security Agency can continue to operate FISA Section 702 until spring.
1: That's right. So Section 702 operates under year-long certifications that are approved by the FISA court on an annual basis. And the law is clear that these certifications and the directives that are issued to communication service providers under the certifications. Once they've been issued, they remain in place until their expiration date, regardless of what happens to the underlying statute. The existing certifications were approved by the FISA court this past March. So what that means is that the surveillance activities that were approved by the FISA court in March can continue until March of 2027. They are locked in.
0: So just in the last couple of minutes, Liza, tell us what FISA should be and what should happen with Section 702. And as you've pointed out in your article, reform is overdue.
1: So Section 702 is warrantless surveillance, and therefore it can only be targeted at foreigners overseas. But Americans' communications are inevitably swept in because Americans communicate with foreigners. And because the foreign targets don't actually have to be suspected of any wrongdoing, which is, I think, something that sometimes gets lost in this debate, these communications can include entirely innocent conversations between Americans and their friends and relatives and colleagues overseas. Originally, when Congress passed this law, it required the government to minimize the retention and use of Americans' communications. It understood that there was a risk to privacy in this incidental collection, which is what the government calls it. But instead of minimizing retention and use, all of the agencies that receive Section 702 data routinely go searching through that data for the express purpose of finding Americans' phone calls and text messages and emails. And, you know, all of the agencies, FBI, NSA, CIA, run thousands of these warrantless searches every year. And they've led to just alarming abuses, searches for the communications of members of Congress and journalists and protesters from across the political spectrum. So the basic reform that has had broad bipartisan support for over a decade, it has passed the House twice, is a requirement for the government to get a warrant or a FISA Title I order. That is a type of warrant that the FISA court issues in foreign intelligence investigations before accessing Americans' communications that have gotten swept up in this surveillance. All of the proposals for this reform have reasonable exceptions to accommodate legitimate security needs, things like an emergency exception if it would take too long to get judicial approval ahead of time. And so that is the fundamental reform that has to be part of any reauthorization of Section 702.
0: Well, I thank you for joining us here today, Elizabeth
1: Thanks,
0: Goitein.
1: Thanks, Ian. My pleasure.
0: And again, I've been speaking with Elizabeth Goitein, who's the co-director of the Liberty and National Security Program at the Brennan Center for Justice and has an article at the Brennan Center, Section 702 of the Foreign Intelligence Surveillance Act Explained. We're going to take a brief station break and back looking into how Trump's claims about California's vote rigging are a grim preview of November.

0: Welcome back. I'm Ian Masters, and this is Background Briefing, available 24/7 at backgroundbriefing.org. And joining us now is Moira Donegan, writer-in-residence at the Clayman Institute for Gender Research at Stanford University. Her work has appeared in the London Review of Books, Book Forum, and the Paris Review, and she's the co-host of the podcast In Bed with the Right, and a columnist at The Guardian, where her latest article is Trump's Claim About California Vote Riggings Are a Grim Preview of November. Welcome to Background Briefing, Moira Donegan.
1: Thank you so much for having me, Ian.
0: Well, thanks for joining us. And we know that on January the 6th of 2021, after losing the 2020 election, Trump staged a coup. They sacked the Capitol, a bunch of lowlifes. They wanted to hang Trump's vice president. So given his history, it's not much of a stretch to assume that now that he's been told by the polls and by everybody around him, and by particularly by the Republican Party, who are quaking in their boots that they're going to get wiped out in November, they've surely told Trump, who admittedly is insulated against facts and surrounded by sycophants, but nevertheless, he's probably been told that the Republicans are going to lose in November. So having lost one, he stages a coup. And if he's going to lose another one, isn't it logical to assume that he'll stage another coup?
1: Yeah, you know, I think something that may have faded a little bit from the popular understanding of the way elections are administered now in the U.S. in the Trump era is that, you know, Donald Trump does not accept the results of elections that he loses or that his allies lose. And this is, you know, not something that a lot of election officials or a lot of sort of, you know, communities really had to deal with a ton in 2024, the last major election cycle, because the Republicans won. They had, obviously, Donald Trump won at the top of the ticket, and they had better than expected showings in a lot of, congressional and down ballot races. And because the Republicans were victorious, we did not see this contestation that elections were rigged. But now we see in the Democratic victories that have emerged in California, where, you know, Donald Trump's preferred candidate did not win in the LA mayoral race. He did not clear the sort of threshold that I think Donald Trump thought would have been acceptable in the governor's race. Now, because of those, I guess, poorer than expected showings by Republicans, now we're hearing these accusations of fraud.
0: Well, in March, the end of March of this year, Trump sent out an executive order essentially saying to state election officials have a difficult choice to make. You either hand over voter lists to the Trump administration or you risk losing the Postal Service's delivery of mail-in ballots. And these, of course, are targeted against blue states like California that use mail-in ballots. So that's beyond mendacious. The idea that voting rolls would be handed over to the DHS, which has its ICE, and now they've just got another $70 billion to spend on top of $100 billion that they haven't already spent. So you can sort of put the pieces together, can't you, Moira, in terms of a bunch of thugs at voting booths with all this data trying to disqualify people before they even show up? I mean, the plans are being laid. Now, it's in the courts already. The first judge let it pass. There's a hope that the full D.C. circuit will stop it, but you can't count on that.
1: Yeah, you know, I think it is probably wise for people to assume that, you know, the Trump-led Republican Party will attempt to gerrymander elections out of competitiveness, will attempt to make voting logistically harder, and might also attempt to intimidate voters out of voting, right? So, you know, this crusade that the Republican Party has taken on against mail-in voting really represents a sort of new partisan valence on what had previously been like a pretty widespread and party neutral or dare I even say bipartisan shift towards mail-in voting. Mail-in voting is very popular and does not require a, you know, excuse or a valid reason. In some like pretty deep red states, places like Florida, places like Kansas, places like Alaska, Arizona all have no excuse mail-in voting for all voters. And that had been something that had really been able to increase turnout, including among, demographics that the Republicans have been trying to cultivate, older voters, right? Less likely or less frequent voters, these people who have been in recent years kind of going more and more Republican, were people who were using mail-in voting. And that really changed in the 2020 pandemic when a broader shift towards mail-in voting in the 2020 election cycle as a pandemic mitigation measure became wrapped up and partisan, became partisan, became subject to a lot of conspiracy theorizing about the pandemic itself and various lockdown measures, right? So something that had been a tool that Republican election officials and Republican state officials had been willing to use to try and boost turnout among Republican-leaning demographics has now become a very, very partisan issue. And that means that these, voting methods now have a partisan valence, right? Republicans are more likely to vote in person. Democrats are more likely to vote by mail. And that has created a condition on a lot of election nights and a lot of election countings called the Red Mirage, where those in-person ballots that are a lot quicker and less labor-intensive to count seem to run up a Republican majority in the vote tally, only for mail-in ballots that skew more heavily Democratic to come in and eliminate a lot of those gains, opening up an opportunity for people like Donald Trump to say, oh, look, they stuffed the ballot boxes or they're inserting these false votes because it looked like a Republican was going to win. When really what's happening is simply that all the votes are being counted. But because of Republican disinformation around mail-in voting, those voting methods have a deep partisan split.
0: So, Moira, does that explain why Trump is targeting, with his executive order, targeting mail-in voting and leaning on the post office to stop mailing ballots out or giving states, particularly Democratic states, the difficult choice of either handing over voting rolls or having mail-in ballots stopped?
1: I think Donald Trump will do anything in his power to prevent people from voting against him or to prevent votes against him from being counted. So I think there's always a bit of a mystery with Donald Trump and many of his ilk as to whether they really believe these things they're saying or whether they're doing it opportunistically. There's some evidence, certainly in the 2020 case, that Donald Trump knew that his claims about voter fraud or election irregularities were incorrect and invented, but pursued them in public anyway. I think Donald Trump's aim is usually to further the interests of Donald Trump, and that most of what he's doing can be explained in those terms.
0: Well, I guess Democrats are taking some comfort in the fact that Trump pulled Bill Pulte's nomination today to be the Director of National Intelligence. He'll be there in a temporary position until Jay Clayton, who is the Manhattan U.S. Attorney, the head of the SDNY, which is, considered one of the jewels of the crown in what used to be a Justice Department, but there's now the Department of Protection of the Trump Family's Criminality and Pedophile Protection. But Jay Clayton, who people thought when he took over SDNY would be, something welcome, he's turned out to be a golf partner of Trump's. He's helped cover up the Epstein files. And recently on CNBC's Squawk Box, he raised concerns about the election counting in California, and suggested that there'd been fraud in the vote. He said that the country was doing an absolutely terrible job on election integrity and that the American people are right to question it. And I said, I'm not saying there's fraud in California, but I'm saying that the opportunity for fraud makes no sense to me when we can make a much better system. So he's obviously a more respectable choice than Pulte, but I'm not sure that he's any less dangerous to the election.
1: Yeah, there's a emergent sort of personnel and staffing problem in Trump too that was a lot less pronounced in his first term, where a lot of the people who had sort of principles beyond their own ambition, right? Or who saw their own interests in terms, greater than Trump or beyond the horizon of Trump's power, were willing to sort of broker deals with Trump and try to, do work that they found useful or aligned with their ideals from within his administration. And that's really kind of not the case anymore. A lot of those people either clashed with Trump and got fired, or they left often for the private sector to jobs that they found, a little less incriminating or a little less embarrassing. And what's left now is people who are either, real true believers or cynical to a degree that I think would scare many of us, right? So I think there's something that you see with a lot of these nominations is that people will be appointed to jobs that they are not qualified for and don't seem to have a ton of interest in doing, on the basis of what is considered their, sole and most important virtue, which is loyalty to Donald Trump, willingness to do Donald Trump's bidding.
0: Well, we'll see what happens with Jay Clayton. It's good to see Pulte go. That was just appalling. But as I say, the new guy may be more respectable, but he'll be carrying Trump's water just as zealously. And I thank you for joining us here today, Moira.
1: Thank you so much, Ian.
0: And this has been Background Briefing. I'm Ian Masters, and I'd like to thank producers Graham Fitzgibbon and Asher Price. 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Bye for now.

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3: The heat will not only affect those players, but all athletes who compete outdoors this summer.
1: Scientists warn grueling heat could impact a quarter of this year's World Cup games.
4: The planet's oceans are under mounting stress and increasing pressure. The time to act is now.
1: The world's oceans are under severe stress from humans, UN report warns. Plus, solar power has overtaken coal in the U.S. electricity mix.
0: All of those stories and more straight ahead from BradBlog.com. I'm Brad Friedman.
1: And I'm Desi Doyen.
0: Stand by for 6 minutes of independent green news, politics, analysis, and snarky comment.
5: Over the next 6 weeks, America's sexiest singles will land in Fiji looking for love while competing for a share of $100,000. I mean, wow, you could get half a tank of gas for that.
0: Wow, sign me up for Love Island. This is your Green News Report. Okay, Desi Doyen, it looks like I'm going to Fiji for the next 6 weeks. So what do you got for us today before I leave?
1: Well, first, the FIFA World Cup kicks off this week in 16 cities across the U.S., Mexico, and Canada. In a new analysis, climate experts at World Weather Attribution warn that roughly a quarter of World Cup matches are likely to be played in very hot and humid conditions that exceed recommended safety limits, affecting athletes, fans, workers, and officials. In an open letter last month, a different group of international experts in health, climate, and sports performance called on FIFA to implement stronger heat protections, including longer cooling breaks for players and clear protocols for postponing or delaying matches in extreme conditions. In science, the United Nations released its third World Ocean Assessment Report on Monday in conjunction with World Oceans Day.
0: I bet it went well, huh?
1: It didn't. What? The report warns that the world's oceans are in crisis under, quote, severe and accelerating pressure from human activities, including man-made climate change, pollution, overfishing, and habitat degradation.
0: We ruin everything.
1: Plastic pollution remains a major threat. The rate of sea level rise has doubled since 2015. Ocean heat is rising. The ocean absorbs about 90% of the excess heat and 30% of the carbon dioxide released by humanity's burning of fossil fuels. Warming of the oceans is accelerating ocean acidification and deoxygenation, devastating species and coral reefs, and undermining vital ecosystems that support fisheries and the ocean food supply. The report calls for global collaboration to preserve marine ecosystems.
0: Good Lord, I'm deoxygenated. Oxygenated just hearing about that report.
1: A different analysis from the World Meteorological Organization warns that an unusually powerful El Nino is now virtually certain to arrive.
0: Great.
1: In coming months.
0: Wonderful.
1: It will boost global temperatures worldwide and fuel more intense extreme storms, floods, droughts, and heat waves. In a video statement, UN Secretary General Antonio Guterres warned officials they need to get ready.
6: The world must treat it as the urgent climate warning it is. El Niño conditions will pour fuel on the fire of a warming world. The only effective response is climate action equal to the crisis.
0: Fakest accent I've ever heard.
1: Here in the U.S., ProPublica reports that Trump administration officials earlier this year killed off a federal criminal investigation into the coal empire owned by Republican Senator Jim Justice of West Virginia, whose companies have racked up tens of thousands of alleged violations of the Clean Water Act.
0: The coal empire of Jim Justice.
1: Yep.
0: Granted immunity by Donald Trump.
1: Yep. In other news, a backlash against energy and water-guzzling data centers has spread across the nation in recent months, sparked by rising energy bills and increased pollution. Voters in the Los Angeles suburb of Monrovia just approved the nation's first ever permanent ban on the construction of data centers within city limits.
0: Good.
1: The New York Times reports there are now more than 100 proposed data center moratoriums at the local, county, state, and national level.
0: Also nice. place.
1: And finally, despite the Trump administration's push to boost costly polluting coal and block cheap renewable energy, solar power in the United States has hit a new milestone. In May, for the first time ever, solar energy supplied more of the nation's electricity than coal. That's according to a new analysis by energy think tank Ember. Solar also became the third largest source of electricity in the U.S. in May, gaining ground on natural gas and nuclear energy. Globally, renewable energy expanded faster than electricity demand around the world, and the share of natural gas in the global electricity mix has fallen for the fifth straight year in a row.
0: Let the sun shine in. For much more on all of those stories and the ones we couldn't get to today, check out our website at greennews.bradblog.com. I'm Brad Friedman.
1: And I'm Desi Doyen.
0: And this has been your Green News Report.
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7: From Interfaith Alliance, this is the State of Belief, where religion and democracy meet. I'm Interfaith Alliance President Reverend Paul Brandeis Rauschenbusch in New York City. The backbone of the work we are able to do in the pro-democracy faith movement is the network of local Interfaith Alliance affiliates and partners spread across the entire country, in red states and blue states, from sea to shining sea. As the attacks on religious freedom for all intensify, more and more communities are deciding to affiliate with Interfaith Alliance. Some of our affiliates have been around almost as long as the national office, including Interfaith Alliance of Iowa, that just celebrated its 30th anniversary. Others have just joined us, including our newest affiliate from Nashville, Tennessee. This week, you'll hear from the longtime leader of Interfaith Alliance of Iowa, Connie Ryan, as well as from Reverend Ingrid McIntyre of Nashville. 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Before we get to our discussion, there is something that I want to get on your radar, which is that on June 16th, there will be an event at the Center for American Progress, and it's called Religious Liberty for Whom? Diverse leaders offer an inclusive vision ahead of America 250 and the Trump administration's report. You can go to the Center for American Progress and sign up to attend in person if you happen to live in D.C., but there will be a live stream, and it's going to be an exciting event because it's an opportunity to really get in front of this idea of, like, who is religious liberty for? Is it only for a select group of Christians, or is it for all of us? And so I'm really excited for us to be a part of this conversation. I'm going to be speaking. It's going to be a lot of other really great, smart people who have contributed to this report, as well as Senator Coons will be speaking. And so we will be launching this really important report, which is called Religious Liberty for All, Celebrating the Founding Freedom at America 250. The report features an incredible collection of voices talking about what religious liberty means for their lives, but also what it means for our collective democracy in this moment in America 250. So I encourage you, one, if you can, to sign up and tune in to this launch on June 16th, but also afterwards you can download this report and you can just look for it, Religious Liberty for All, Celebrating This Founding Freedom at America 250. And now to my first guest. Victoria Strang came to Interfaith Alliance after doing important work at Human Rights Watch, the American Heart Association, and holding faith outreach positions at a couple other respected nonprofits. Victoria holds an MDiv from Yale and is now Director of Affiliate Partnerships at Interfaith Alliance. Victoria, welcome to your first, but not last, time on The State of Belief.
8: This is very exciting. Thank you, Paul. So glad to be here.
7: Well, so you've been with us since, I think, February or maybe a little bit before. And, you know, so this is a big time in the world and you've entered into a new organization. How about if you give us, like, you know, some good first impressions, hopefully good, in your work really continuing to develop our affiliate network?
8: Yeah, thanks, Paul. It has been a whirlwind of a few months here. Sometimes I think it's been a year already, but that's not to say that the work is dragging. It's because the work is so go, go, go constantly, which I think is an example of how engaged and motivated people of faith across the country are in speaking up around pro-democracy issues. Having worked and led a state-based interfaith coalition in Rhode Island for a number of years and then working in international and now coming back to national spaces, it's just been so life-giving to be able to work with our affiliate network and to allow them to do the work that's so important in their communities in the way that they know best. I think right. that is just such a gift that we are able to give to our affiliate network while supporting them with resources, training, grant funding, and all of the wonderful things the national office offers.
7: Yeah, it's great. And, you know, this is really important. One of the reasons when I was being invited to consider my position at Interfaith Alliance, like, I didn't really want to be in a D.C. office. Like, I didn't, like, think that that was really what I was called to. But when I learned about the history of the affiliate network at Interfaith Alliance and the fact that when we were started, like, within almost, like, within the first, like, 6 months, 180 affiliates around the country just popped up, Interfaith Alliance affiliates, because people realized, you know, we don't want just, like, the Jerry Falwells and the Ralph Reeds of the world to speak for religion. We want to take that and speak in our language, which is just as important for our democracy. In fact, it's more representative of America. And so this idea of, this collaboration between, you know, a group that's at the national level, really looking at national politics, but also recognizing all politics is local.
8: Yeah.
7: And so, I mean, I think one of the things that you've probably seen is what's happening on the ground in these affiliates around the country actually informs the way we're thinking at the national office. Have you seen that?
8: Yeah, I definitely have. I think that what we're seeing on the ground is this reclaiming, as you said, of the moral majority. And my sense in working with the affiliates is that there is a renewed sense that our moral voice has been taken away from us by right-wing religious groups. And our Southwest Florida affiliate, they always like to say, we are the moral majority now.
7: Mm, you know, that's so interesting.
8: Yeah, it's really great because I think more progressive faith groups have not necessarily been focused on as much as conservative religious groups have for a long time. And of course, the issues that more conservative religious groups highlight have been focused on for decades, and they've been really organizing around those issues, whereas progressives haven't had the backing to do that. And now that we're in this momentous time, I feel like our affiliates are able to say we need to stand up and we need to reclaim that our faith is not represented by the faith that we are seeing in the news and on TV constantly. And that is one that is negative and hurtful and spiteful.
7: Yeah, I think one of the things you mentioned Southwest Florida, it's like one of the things that they started doing was just like, we're showing up as faith leaders to our city council meetings, to our school board meetings, and saying, no, no, no, we don't want this. You know, we don't want this infusion of Christian nationalism into our public schools, into our. And they've also stepped up and said, okay, if you're going to take away the Pride celebration that our community has had for decades, we're going to be part of the groups that celebrate it in a different way, we're not going to let that be taken away from us. Victoria, you got an MDiv at Yale, and so you've had this sense of calling and the importance of faith, you know, your community in Rhode Island, as you said, in international circles, but then it's just a part of what you think is important personally. So I just would love for you to hear a little bit about your background and where how you come at this. Like, where does the passion lie?
8: Yeah. I have been very fortunate in that this call has been reinforced to me throughout my life. The real life-changing moment that I had was in college. I was studying abroad in South Africa, looking at public health efforts around HIV and AIDS. And even though I had grown up religious in the UCC in Massachusetts, I didn't really understand the community organizing and advocacy aspect that faith groups have. So when I was in South Africa, I remember living in a township for several weeks, and I met a pastor there who was wearing a t-shirt that said, I am HIV positive. And he wasn't, but he wore the t-shirt as an outward symbol of solidarity for the members of his community that were experiencing that, because it was extremely stigmatized. And I followed him along, and he would walk people to the clinic to go to their health appointments. He would go from house to house, and he would make sure everyone was taking their medication. And he was very open about the need to love all people, our brothers and sisters who are experiencing this. And that opened for me a real door into how can faith leaders and people of faith be change makers and an accompaniers as we're trying to create social justice and change in our society. And so since that moment, you know, I've worked in a number of both secular and faith-based organizations to propel this idea. And I feel very fortunate in the work that we're doing at Interfaith Alliance that ours is really a supportive role for those people on the ground who are doing this work and who know their communities. You know, yeah. I don't live in Nashville where Reverend Ingrid is. She's lived there. She knows the community. She knows the issues that they're facing. And I want to be able to support her so that she's able to do the work that she knows will create change. And that's something that I think not a lot of national organizations necessarily are able to or willing to do, is to put their trust in local organizers.
7: I love it. And one of the things I just really appreciate that story from South Africa and the HIV, you know, it's so, like, for a lot of us to see that in action, you're like, oh, yeah, this is what religion can do, like the power, you know, and it can be a source of bringing people together and solidarity and love and support. And so we know that. And yet that story sometimes is hard to tell because people see so much negativity. And so I really appreciate that. We want to bring in two of our affiliates, leads, who are, one is our oldest, not Connie. Connie is not the oldest person. Interfaith Alliance of Iowa is the oldest, and Ingrid is the lead in our newest Interfaith Alliance affiliate, which is located in Nashville. So I'm going to do quick introductions of both of you. Executive Director Connie Ryan is the head of Interfaith Alliance of Iowa. I just was out in Iowa to celebrate their 30th anniversary. Amazing. Amazing, basically almost as long as Interfaith Alliance National. And they, you know, it was great to talk to the person who started Interfaith Alliance of Iowa.
9: Elise Claypool.
7: Yeah, who you honored. Yeah. And she was like, oh, yeah, we looked around and said, oh, well, let's just affiliate with them. We knew we wanted to do something like this. And then we saw, oh, so let's just do it that. And it was that celebration in Iowa was so incredible. And, you know, 350 people, incredible people loving it. And the way you all are expanding into rural Iowa. I want to hear all about that. But before we do that, I want to introduce Reverend Ingrid McIntyre, who is our newest Interfaith Alliance affiliate in Nashville. And we got to know each other at the Train the Trainers in Austin, and you just came in with such energy and such commitment and the fire. And then, you know, the conversation kept going and say, yeah, actually, this is a good way for us to align. So welcome both of you to this conversation. This is a very cool panel of people who are working at the grassroots level across the country. And by the way, a lot of times people are like, oh, it's hopeless. They say, oh, there's nothing we can do. I hear that all the time. This is, you know, we're just, you know, oh, there's nothing we can do. Let me tell you, today you're going to learn there's always something you can do. And these people can testify to that. So I'm going to go first to you, Connie. First of all, congratulations on 30 years. I mean, I kind of feel like having anything last is really hard. You know, I mean, you know, things ebb and flow, things come and go. 30 years of Interfaith Alliance Iowa, and you all are not just like kind of there, you are there. Like everyone knows about Interfaith Alliance of Iowa. You're a major presence. Tell me about like what it feels like to lead an Interfaith Alliance in a state like Iowa where there's so many dynamics happening at the same time. What does it feel like to do leadership, and how do you decide what to prioritize in your work on the ground, which is a statewide affiliate?
9: Yeah, it is interesting work. It is difficult work. It is joyful work. It is, you know, the whole spectrum. And I'll just pause and thank you, Paul, for having me on and being in Iowa a few weeks ago. And I greatly appreciate the collaborative relationship that National has with its affiliates and particularly under your leadership. Working in Iowa, I've done this work almost 24 years, and it has changed over the years. And, you know, our politics in our state and across the nation has changed significantly. And people often ask me, you know, how do you do this, and how have you done it for so long? And I usually joke that I'm stubborn, so I'm gonna keep doing it till I get it right. But really, the reality is that it takes all of us to make a difference and to do the work. And whether we're working in Des Moines, which is our biggest city in the state, or whether we're working in Algona, Iowa, which is a small town. It takes all of us to stand up to what's happening, and particularly right now with authoritarianism and Christian nationalism and the impact. For me, it's about the impact on people. The issues that we work on have a direct impact on Iowans across the state, and the voice of progressive people of faith and all beliefs is just so critically important in these times. And so we have to stand up, and we have to use our voices, and we have to empower other people to use their voices as well.
7: Yeah. Yeah. And I know you all are doing both C3 and C4 work. You show up in a lot of different ways, which is the flexibility that, you know, C3, C4, which is, we have that at the national level as well. But I love the fact that it is about people, and it's about everybody. You know, I mean, that's what I love. You know, that's what's so important, is that this isn't, you know, we're not creating an us versus them, but we are creating a we the people movement, where it's everybody should be able to thrive together in a democracy. Otherwise, it's not a democracy if only some thrive. And let me turn to you, Ingrid. Welcome to the State of Belief. I'm so glad to see your face.
9: It's so good to be here. Thank you.
7: And hear your voice. So Reverend Ingrid, tell us about, you know, well, let's just start with, like, you know, why join Interfaith Alliance? You know what I mean? Like, you know, we had a really powerful time in Austin with the training. But what is leading you to want to affiliate with Interfaith Alliance at this point, from where you stand in Nashville?
10: Yeah, thanks so much, Paul, for having us on. This is important work and an important conversation to have. Like all of you have sort of alluded to, this time can feel really lonely and really isolating, I think. It can feel really lonely and isolating in Tennessee sometimes with some of the things that we are experiencing. Most recently, the gerrymandering again of our state map and districts. You know, that happened in 2022 to us, and now it's happening again, or has happened again. And so I think being in alignment with other groups from across the country is one of the most supportive things that we can, that I can feel right now, right? That we are not alone, that we are working with Connie and Victoria and, you know, all these other people from across the country to say that we are in alignment. I am not crazy. You know, because right. Sometimes I think you just feel like, am I nuts? Like, this is horrible. And so when you can align with other people and you hear them speaking and you think, oh, yeah, that's the language I'm speaking to. I just think the solidarity is incredibly important right now for even just for our mental health and sustainability, right, yeah. Of the work that we are doing in the community. So I'm really super grateful. And one of the things that Victoria said that I just think is sort of what hit me with Interfaith Alliance is the trust. You know, I have a really hard time with orgs that are not on the ground, that are sort of grass tops trying to tell the grassroots what to do. And you guys are so supportive and affirming and, you know, provides that solidarity that I'm talking about and resources that I've learned about just since I've been here for 2 months. So it's just been really encouraging. I feel like a stronger person, like a stronger leader. Mm. Because I'm in collaboration with the rest of you.
11: That is a beautiful testimony. And I want to make sure that our listeners who maybe you're looking for, one of the things that's really important is like if you're feeling alone and you're feeling like, oh, what can I do? Look around, maybe see if there's an Interfaith Alliance near you. There's lots. We have now, we're closing in on 40 Interfaith Alliances around the country, which is awesome and a huge expansion. And we're not done. So if you are actually someone who really feels called to this moment, and by the way, you don't have to be a clergy person. Most of our groups are not run by clergy persons. Some of them are, and that's fine. But I hope you don't mind me outing you, Connie, as a non-clergy person. You know, I mean, you're very comfortable with that title.
9: Yeah, I have a master's in social work, and yeah. So you know, and both my parents are clergy, so I feel like I'm clergy adjacent.
11: No, but that's just the thing, clergy adjacent. But you know, the big thing is that if you think, oh, there's no way I can do that, well, think again.
9: Yeah.
11: Because actually, and the other thing I want, you know, for those of you who have deep pockets, please understand that, like, at Interfaith Alliance, our affiliates don't pay dues. In fact, all the money flows out. We give grants. We try to actually seed amazing work. We can't give as much as we'd like, but we do try to seed amazing work around the country. So that's, you know, just something to keep in mind. That's the way the money flows, is from national out to the grassroots. It's really an important principle of our work.
10: 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Our affiliate is across the state, right? So I am in Nashville, but we are a statewide affiliate. 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So please hit us up if you're in Tennessee.
11: Up next, more with Victoria, Connie, and Reverend Ingrid. 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
13: After developing long COVID, Mariana spent years navigating the same fragmented healthcare system she was fighting to change. She lost her job, she lost her health insurance, she lost her home, and in March, she lost her life. Mariana was just 46 years old. How did a beloved teacher, organizer, and healthcare justice advocate end up trapped in the very system she spent years trying to reform? And what can Mariana's story teach us about the lives that may still be at risk today? Welcome to Code WAC, where we break down how our healthcare system really works, what it means for you, and how we can make it better for everyone. I'm your host, Brenda Gazar. Mariana, who used the pronouns she, they, and Elle, spent years fighting for the passage of the New York Health Act, a state-based single-payer bill that would guarantee health coverage for every New Yorker. Care would be publicly funded, but still delivered by private doctors and hospitals.
14: And she'd go to Albany every year to promote the New York Health Act. She said once she was so disgusted with the legislators who didn't pass the New York Health Act. She said, I hope when I die that I die on their doorstep. It would be a good message for them.
13: That's Susan Carbiner, a tri-chair of the New York State Poor People's Campaign, a national call for moral revival, and a coordinator for the movement's Long Island region. Mariana met Susan and started working with the Poor People's Campaign in 2018.
14: When she was a teacher before she got COVID, she had what is considered pretty good health care insurance through her employer.
13: For Mariana, losing her health wasn't the only crisis. Losing her ability to work also meant losing the insurance she depended on. Supporters of the New York Health Act say that should never happen.
14: Now, why should health care have anything to do with employment? This is really dumb. What about people who aren't employed or whose employers don't give them good health insurance? What about people who stay with an abusive husband because they're on his insurance and they don't want to lose it? She lost her insurance, and she had so many medical problems, she couldn't afford to pay for insurance after she used up her savings, and as a result, she had to go on Medicaid.
13: As Mariana's health deteriorated, access to specialized care became increasingly difficult. Friends say that once she lost her employer-sponsored health insurance, the doctors she desperately needed became harder and sometimes impossible to reach. Here's what Carly Paris, one of her closest friends and a fellow activist, says about that.
15: She didn't have the insurance to be able to go to specialists, so she was kind of left just floundering because there was nothing she could do. She'd go to the hospital, which would help her in the acute stages, and they would help her help her deal with that. But then when she'd leave there was really nothing for her to do because the doctors were unobtainable for her.
13: The challenges extended beyond doctor's appointments and hospital visits. As Mariana became sicker, everyday life itself became harder to manage. She struggled to obtain a home health aide through social services, support that could have helped her wash dishes, care for herself, and her young son. Supporters of the New York Health Act say it would cover long-term care services, including home health aides, potentially making it easier for people like Mariana to receive assistance at home.
14: One of the problems with home health aid

0: job, it's that they can't afford to support their family on the minimum wage that they get as home health aides. So she would be told that she was going to get an aide and then she wouldn't get one. And the person who was listed in her medical records as her backup got a call because they couldn't get in touch with her to say they had a home health aide for her. And that was 2 days after she died.
1: Carly believes that had single-payer healthcare been in place in New York, Mariana may have been alive today.
2: Well, it would have meant that she would have been able to see specialists easier. It would have meant that in the first place, she wouldn't have lost her healthcare when she became unemployed due to illness.
1: Get the full Code Wax story on ProgressiveVoices.com and on the PV app. Catch all our episodes by subscribing to Code Wax wherever you find your podcasts. 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
4: Welcome back to the State of Belief. I'm Interfaith Alliance President Reverend Paul Brandeis Rauschenbusch. This week we are going in depth on the important work of Interfaith Alliance affiliates, the number of which has been growing every week. My guests are Victoria Strang, Interfaith Alliance Director of Affiliate Partnerships, Interfaith Alliance of Iowa Executive Director Connie Ryan, and Nashville pastor and organizer Reverend Ingrid McIntyre. At the national level and at the narrative level, we do talk about something that, you know, on this show you've heard a lot about, which is white Christian nationalism. It's not like the most precise language, but it is describing something that has been a part of the American project, the American experiment, the America that we know, that's always been there from the very beginning, from before the beginning. It's at a very powerful moment right now. And it undermines what we like to think of as the actual American project, which is literally life, liberty, and the pursuit of happiness for all people. And so I wonder, maybe Victoria, when you're talking to all of our affiliates, like, what are some of the themes that keep reoccurring in grassroots work across the country vis-a-vis this kind of powerful force, empowered white Christian nationalism that we're seeing?
5: Yeah, it's definitely a theme that we see throughout the affiliates. And one of the things that we talk a lot about is how in growing authoritarian regimes, the goal is really to divide people. And I think that that is what a lot of our communities are seeing. And that's not only along political lines, but that's along racial, that's on along faith lines. And so when we're able to have these conversations about countering hate and how to create interfaith groups together and spaces where clergy, non-clergy activists are able to come together, that's really the only way that we are going to be able to combat this system that Christian nationalism and the growing authoritarian overreach has created. So a lot of the affiliates are very interested in how do we have these community conversations that allow us to build relationships while also working towards the America that we want to see and be a part of.
4: I love that. Connie or Ingrid, anything to add about how you see Christian nationalism really showing up in your spaces?
6: Well, for us, we do a lot of policy work with the legislature. As you mentioned earlier, we have a C3 and a C4. And so part of my work is to lobby at the Iowa State House. And so much of the public policy that's introduced is influenced by Christian nationalism and even introduced by groups that hold those beliefs. And so it's not just something out there that, you know, you don't really have to think about or don't really know about. It is very much part of the everyday life in Iowa, and I'm sure in Tennessee as well. And that shows up in public policy, which impacts people on a daily basis. And so whether you're talking about public schools or whether you're talking about LGBTQ issues or reproductive health care or immigration or like just the laundry list, it's all impacted by Christian nationalism. And that impacts every day for us, everyday Iowans. And it's not only just

0: impactful. The policy that they are writing currently, right, in Tennessee as well, Connie. It's also, it's infiltrating our churches. You know what I mean? Like, it is the, it's the battle cry of a group of people. And again, they're just dividing. It's not, they're not trying to make our groceries more affordable, right? They're not trying to make our tax, our gas prices less. They're not trying to make sure that we have healthcare expansion in Tennessee. They're not trying to make sure that our public education is funded, right? They're trying to do these crazy things that really don't, that are only virtue signaling, really, right? It's like, so while the rest of our state is, you know, has issues, they're struggling. There are real folks, you know, really struggling while people are in the middle of their culture wars and like this white Christian nationalism that's pretty loud.
1: No, but I mean, you know, it's very, very organized. And, you know, Victoria, you know, as you well know, being abroad and here, you know, religion is a tool of authoritarianism. This administration has been so actually like kind of blatant about like how they're using religion to be a, one of their pillars of building their authoritarian future. And it's going to be a particular kind of religious people who are the real religious people who get to speak for religion. And then the rest of us, which is the majority, by the way, really the vast majority, do not get to have a say. We're like, we are relegated to maybe tolerated and maybe not tolerated. And so, Victoria, like, how are you seeing that being used as an authoritarian effort of, you know, writ large across the country?
2: Yeah, I will say, Paul, thanks for noting that coming from the international context, because even at Human Rights Watch, this was something that we were seeing in Brazil, in Hungary, in a lot of different countries, yes. Religion being used as a tool, really, for these regimes. So it's not, unfortunately, a uniquely American problem, but it's one that has really resurfaced here in a huge way that's impacting a lot of those across the country. And I think it's creating a lot of fear in ways that are creating those silos and are making people think twice about speaking up. And that's why one of the things that has been really interesting since I started supporting the affiliates is how some states and some affiliate leaders are having conversations to really identify what Christian nationalism is. Because, you know, coming from Rhode Island, I feel like people around here have a clearer idea maybe of what that is. But there are other parts of the country where you're saying, well, I'm patriotic, I believe in America, and I'm Christian. So I'm a Christian nationalist. And there's not that understanding of the history and underlying context of what that actually means and how it impacts our society, our culture, and now our politics. Mm. And I think the people that can speak to that, that are looked at as trusted leaders, are people of faith. So yeah. If a pastor, if your pastor is coming to you and talking about what Christian nationalism is and its detrimental effects, that is going to be listened to more than an organization from DC coming in to your community to say, like, you're wrong and you don't know what you're talking about. And yeah. That's why nurturing these relationships and groups is so important.
1: Yeah, absolutely. I think that's so important because, you know, a lot of, you know, that's deliberate, by the way people are understanding, because you had like, you had in that rededicate thing on the mall that, you know, they were like, hey, I'm a Christian and I'm an American. And if that's wrong, you know, it's like, dude, that's not what we're saying. And you know, that's not what we're saying, but you're trying to claim that. And so, we, you know, part of our role is to say, actually, that's not Christian nationalism. There is a specific thing that you are doing that makes you a Christian nationalist, but it's not that. One of the things that I love that is beginning to, you know, be such an important part of our affiliate network is that, you know, we've all mentioned, like, how religion is being used in schools to promote, like, you know, to preference one tradition, how LGBTQ folks are being attacked. There are things that are happening in states across the country that also are states that we have affiliates in and who are testing ways to push back. And I think one of the most exciting things that is, you know, already happening, but maybe even more so, will be like, how do we develop like good approaches that might be shared among affiliates? This is what we tried in Iowa. You might try it in Wisconsin. And, you know, I mean, so I'm curious, like, I've seen that in a couple examples, but is that the kind of thing that we can do in the future? Because we do know that there are some of these bills that are just, they're actually taking a bill used in North Dakota slapping it on in another state.
0: Yes.
1: And so if North Dakota has developed a way to message around that, but also organize around that. So Ingrid, as like someone who's new, does that excite you as like a possibility?
0: Absolutely, because I see it happening on the other side, right? Like, Tennessee lawmakers are not very smart. I'll just be really clear about it. They have told me themselves the bar is low, right? And so, I mean, it's really embarrassing. And I think that a lot of their legislation and their policy work comes from Texas or comes from Florida or comes from these think tanks. And so if we can do the same thing on the other side of the road, except for maybe know what we're talking about, right? Because they just like read it and don't know what they're talking about. I can't answer questions. But if we had that and did that in the same way, but could, you know, share that with each other, I think that that is great. I mean, I think we're all doing things that the rest of us could benefit from, in terms of what's working, what's not. I mean, obviously we're all in different places and that's going to look different in different spaces, but even just to be able to have an abundance of resistance ideas, right? To have ready to go at any time is really helpful, I think.
1: Yeah. And I think, you know, I'm already looking over the horizon, like moving from resistance to actually what can we create, you know, that might be a, you know, blueprints for actually wonderful things to happen in the future. I want to like, you know, do a little bit what I did with Victoria, with Connie, with you and then Ingrid, like, where does your fire come from? Because I know you say you're stubborn, but you're also like, you're really good at this. Like, where do you think it all comes from? You had clergy parents, you went to social work school. What's the mix that is inside of you that keeps you getting up in the morning?
3: It is really a commitment through my faith and through my love of people to make this world better. And I know that sounds kind of Pollyannish or whatever, but it really is. When I found Interfaith Alliance, I was in school to get my degree and I had to do a practicum. And it was this wonderful mix of politics, which I love. My family always was talking about political ideas and how we have a responsibility to make change, but also paired with my strong faith and that all people are God's children and should be treated with dignity and respect. And yes, I'm stubborn, but I believe strongly that we all have a responsibility and we all have to step up, and particularly in these times. And and for those of us who hold more privilege than other folks, we have an important task ahead of us to make sure that our democracy doesn't fall apart completely, and that it's part of our mission statement: defending democracy. It's, you know, challenging extremism, defending democracy, so we will continue to do that work. I love working with other people who are equally committed to the work as well. I was going to mention also, you were talking earlier about Christian nationalism, and that's why, and you mentioned also that we're starting to do more intentional work in rural Iowa. And we very much want to change the narrative in rural Iowa, because folks have this idea of what Christian nationalism is, and it's not always accurate, but they don't always necessarily understand the connection to what's happening at the State House and what's happening in D.C. And so most of our work around that is going to be in conversation, in community conversations, to help people to understand what Christian nationalism is and what its impact is, and how we, particularly Christians, have a responsibility to change what is happening and to be talking with neighbors and be talking with folks in the pews. And so it's important work, and we're excited to be doing that.
1: Yeah, I love that. One of the things I've noticed, you know, about all of our affiliates is not only like are they coming out of like the American context, but there's also like a real love for their state or their city or their area. Like, we really care about this. If I didn't care about this community, I wouldn't bother. But like, you know, just being in Iowa with you, like, you know, it was clear everybody there really had a vision for Iowa. Like, they really believed that Iowa could be what Iowa promised to them. And so I do love that part of it too, is like, you know, and I'm, you know, I'm a Wisconsin boy. So I'm kind of like, I love that we have an affiliate in Wisconsin. And I just like, I believe in Wisconsin. I believe that Wisconsin can be amazing. And it's the most schizophrenic state in the union, I would claim. I would argue about that. You know, like, and yet we have to, like, we have to be, like, who we are, you know, who we're promised to be. Ingrid, where does, you know, talk to me a little bit about, like, what's going on. And I love that this is a Tennessee-wide initiative. Tell me about like, how you're coming at this from your own. You're a pastor. You have served in churches. Are you sure. serving a church? Now
0: I am and also I'm a PK, so Connie,
1: oh, wow.
0: Here we go,
1: okay.
0: Yeah, and you know, was born into
1: that's preacher's kid for
0: that's
1: those
0: right,
1: of you
0: sorry.
1: Who don't know what PK
0: Shorthand.
1: Is it's a
0: that's
1: preacher's
0: right.
1: kid, yeah.
0: So in Tennessee, right, born into the United Methodist Church in Tennessee, and I would say that my fire comes because I had a really good life growing up. And though we moved from church to church and community to community, I always felt like my community was strong and supported me and loved me. And I've done a lot of work on the streets in Nashville specifically. A lot of my work before this was, yeah, just right, just on the streets with housing justice. And I know that not everybody has that feeling that I have always had, right? Of feeling supported and loved and like I belong in a community. And so for that reason, I am not leaving Tennessee, right? But it also gives me the fire to know that even in a time like this, that's so harmful and so scary and so isolating, that community is the thing that will bring us through. And so I think that really is the fire for me, is making sure that everybody knows that they belong. And so, of course, connected with that is belonging within a system that they really are not represented in right now, right? And so how do we make sure that people are feeling like they are a part of the decisions that are being made and not just a secondary thought, right? How do we refocus on the grocery tax and the healthcare expansion and all these things instead of the stuff that really doesn't matter to everyday Tennesseans? You know, it doesn't affect them at all who uses what bathroom, right? And so it's like, can we think about things that are actually going to make our lives better? And so I think organizing for making everyone's life collectively better is just, yeah. I mean, it feels theological. It feels, you know, like the thing that we should sort of all be doing.
1: I love
0: using
1: that.
0: Our each individual gifts to like yeah. make all the boats rise.
1: So we're coming towards the end, but I do think like each of you have been so convincing and so inspiring. But it's important to remember like this is really hard work, and every you know. And so one of the things we talk about in this show is what does courage look like in a time when, you know, we're being intentionally told stay in your place, stay in your lane, stay where you belong, and But let me start with you, Victoria. Like, you know, what it, for you, like, what does courage look like right now in order to do this work and to even just get out of bed every morning?
2: So in this work, it does take a lot of courage. But for one, I'm surrounded by people who are doing that every day in their life, which is exemplified by Connie and Reverend Ingrid and all of our other affiliate leads who are putting themselves out there for the things that they believe in. In addition, as someone who is a Christian, I do believe that our role is to create the kingdom on earth in whatever capacity we are able to do that. And that is creating a world where all people are equal. And so I use that as a way to ground myself in this work and to still my heart sometimes when there is anxiety or nervousness around what is going on politically, because I know that this is the way that we are supposed to be moving forward in faith.
1: Uh-huh. Yeah. Yeah. I love that. And, that, you know, I think the vision part, I don't need to say anything about everything everybody says, but like the vision part is so important right now because the horizon looks so limited that actually to have a vision, that's another thing that faith groups can offer in times of authoritarian. You know, the folks who really study this is like there is a future that isn't tied to this moment. That, you know, and that is really, yes. That's really beautiful. Ingrid, why don't you go next? Like, what does courage look like for you personally right now?
0: Yeah, a lot of my sadness and anger came after the gerrymandering, right? In this last special session. And so I'm drawing a lot of courage from my ancestors because I studied the civil rights movement. And I studied all these movements where so many people had a lot of courage and stood up for my future, right? So that I could have a future that I have really enjoyed up until this point, right? And so drawing on the courage of the ancestors, drawing on the courage of, you know, Fannie Lou Hamer and John Lewis and all the rest of the, you know, the saints that now surround us, they put their lives on the line for our future, and it's our turn. And so I think that, you know, I've come to the decision that between my biblical understanding and the understanding I have of the traditions that have come before me and the ancestors and the people and the liberation and justice movements that have come before us, that it's our time to step into this. Those have been super important things to who I am as a person. And if I can't step into that role, you know, what does the future look like? And that's important to me. That's important that my nephews inherit a kind of a future that I inherited.
1: Mm. Connie?
3: For me, courage is showing up, even if it's uncomfortable, even if it might be scary, that we all have to show up in whatever way that we can. And for some people, that is physically, literally showing up. For other people, it is making phone calls or sending emails. For other people, it is buying the food for the group that is actually physically showing up. It looks different for every person, but we have to get out of our comfort zones and take those steps forward. We had a rally last year when Republicans took gender identity out of our Civil Rights Act in Iowa, and thousands of people showed up, and not just from the LGBTQ community, but thousands of Iowans showed up to say this is wrong. Now, we didn't win on the issue, but it was the largest rally that we have seen, and people are tired and they're scared, but I find hope also in that when people do show up, and that's what is going to continue to move us forward and to make change.
1: Mm. I think that is such a great note to end on, because one of the things that just as we go across the country and as we meet new people, people are showing up, even though, like, you're right, like, it doesn't mean we're not afraid. Like, courage is not like the absence of fear. Courage is like recognizing the fear and deciding to move forward however you are able, given your own circumstances. But, you know, the people are so hungry to show up right now, and they are showing up and giving people the opportunity, the avenues to show up in a way that is meaningful. It's such a fundamental principle of our organizing and all of our affiliates. And I just want to thank all of you for your incredible work and your collaboration. Connie Ryan has served as Executive Director of Interfaith Alliance of Iowa for almost 25 years. Reverend Ingrid McIntyre is shepherding her activist community as one of our newest affiliates. And Victoria Strang is the very busy Senior Director of Affiliate Partnerships at the National Office in D.C. 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
1: 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And be sure to join us next week. I can't wait. Until then, I'm Paul Brandeis Rauschenbusch on The State of Belief, where religion and democracy meet.

0: Hey, this is Brad Friedman. This is an encore presentation of the Bradcast. 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
1: If I'm elected, I will only serve two terms, regardless of whether term limits law, a constitutional amendment passes or not. 12 years is long enough to be in public service, make a contribution, and then come home and let someone else take your place.
0: That sounds like a great idea.

0: Yes, I am. From Pacifica Radio in Los Angeles, this is the Bradcast, as heard on KPFK 90.7 FM in LA and on dozens and dozens of other fine affiliate stations over both your public airwaves and the internets around the country and the world, blanketing planet Earth. I'm Brad Friedman, your friendly investigative blogger, journalist, troublemaker, muckraker, and all-around swell fellow, says me from bradblog.com. Welcome to the Bradcast, a sane hour of radio for insane times. Glad to have you here with us today. Primary election results from Tuesday in four states coming up in a bit, actually in five states, so stand by for that, including news on the fate of Susan Collins, who you heard there at the top of the show, now seeking a sixth term back when she was promising that she would only ever run for two of them.
1: Promises, promises.
0: Yes. Hi, Desi Doyen.
1: Hi.
0: Nice to see you today. Let's see. So all of that, a bit of news that will almost certainly have a huge effect on this year's critical midterm elections. When Joe Biden left office, after having largely tamed the huge inflation rate caused by the COVID pandemic that Donald Trump wildly mismanaged, well, Biden had the annual year-over-year inflation rate almost all the way back down to what is considered normal, the general goal of about 2%, which was, at the time, the envy of the world. It was the lowest inflation rate, by and large, of all developed nations around the globe. Well, this morning, then, new numbers are out from the Labor Department after a year and change of Donald Trump that show that inflation has spiked yet again under Trump, largely thanks to the increase in gas prices pushing up costs across the board. The year-over-year inflation rate is now up to 4.2%, the highest annual inflation rate in 3 years. Well done, sir. So we can expect, the bombing to begin in Iran again at any moment. Wait, what? It already has? Well, there you go. Right on schedule. Try not to notice that inflation news and that Trump promised, by the way, to bring down on day one, but immediately went about increasing with his tariff and war policies. And definitely do not notice those allegations that Donald Trump had sexually abused 13-year-old girls in the Epstein files, which is why we got into Trump's inflation causing war in Iran in the first place. And, of course, the other reason that energy prices are now soaring across the U.S., increasing inflation on everything, is because Donald Trump, after taking office, went about rolling back all of the clean, cheap, renewable energy initiatives that Joe Biden had successfully put into place, replacing that with billions of dollars in subsidies for the expensive, dirty fossil fuel industry, including coal and oil and natural gas. This week on our Green News Report, Desi, you described, another $700 million?
1: Yes, and actually it's more than that. Even more data has come out showing that the Trump administration is going to give the coal industry about $850 million in taxpayer subsidies to boost the coal industry.
0: And that's on top of what he already has given them.
1: In just the last year and a half,
0: to the money-losing coal industry. Well, despite all of that, despite Donald Trump's best efforts to undermine both your pocketbook and your children's lungs and your grandchildren's possibility of staying alive in a climate-changed world by shoveling your taxpayer dollars and public lands over to the dying fossil fuel industry, well, the renewable energy nonetheless is booming in this country, whether Donald Trump likes it or not. As AP reports today, even as Donald Trump boosts coal over clean energy, solar power is hitting new milestones in the U.S. and remains the leading source of new power. Data released on Wednesday by global energy think tank Ember, along with a report by the Solar Energy Industries Association and the analytics firm Wood Mackenzie, show the continued growth of solar and the decline of coal in the United States despite federal policy. In May this year, for the first time, solar supplied more of the nation's electricity than, yes, coal. Solar also became the third largest source of electricity overall in the U.S. in May, behind natural gas and nuclear, according to Nicholas Fulghum, the senior energy and data analyst at Ember. Coal energy hit an all-time monthly low in April, allowing increasing solar generation to overtake coal, he added. Burning coal, oil, and natural gas for electricity all emit carbon dioxide, trapping heat in the atmosphere and warming the planet, notes AP, happily near the top of their article for a change. By contrast, solar, wind, geothermal, hydropower, and nuclear are all carbon-free, at least when producing electricity. These milestones signify that solar, quote, has staying power even at a time when there's less support for renewable energy at the federal level, noted Fulghum. Wind and solar combined have overtaken coal in the past, and wind power alone has outpaced coal during spring months when wind speed picks up. No matter how many whales it kills or birds it kills or cancer it causes or stops you from watching television at night or whatever the hell it is that Donald Trump is lying about. Globally, notes AP, electricity generation from renewables is growing rapidly. Renewables will become the largest global energy source used for almost 45% of electricity generation by 2030, according to the International Energy Agency, even if that may or may not be the case here in the U.S., thanks to Trump constantly undermining the American clean energy revolution. Last week, Trump, a Republican, announced a plan to boost the struggling U.S. coal industry by spending nearly $700 million to support coal-fired power plants and coal experts, AP reports. Trump said at a White House event that, quote, coal's a great business. A great business like Trump steaks and like Trump vodka. If anybody knows great businesses, it is Donald Trump, I guess. And he also said that, quote, in terms of power, there's really nothing like it. Now, how much of his own money do you suppose that he's invested in the dying coal industry?
1: That's a great question.
0: Do you think he really thinks that it's a great business? Martin Pochturuk, the CEO and founder of Canadian-based solar panel manufacturer Helien, said that Trump can say that coal is coming back, but investors will invest their money in whatever brings the best return. And for power generation, he says, that is solar, making it the fastest growing fuel. While Trump is trying to reverse the coal industry's decline, solar has been the top source for new power for 5 years now, according to the Solar Energy Industries Association. SEIA and Wood Mackenzie said solar and battery storage, which apparently our dumb, corrupt Interior Secretary Doug Burgum and our dumb, corrupt Energy Secretary Chris Wright, former fracking company CEO, apparently they've never heard of that. Battery storage, what is that? I thought that when the sun stopped shining, we could no longer use solar energy. What? We can store it in great big batteries? I hadn't heard. Anyway, those SEIA and Wood Mackenzie said solar and battery were practically the only energy resources being built now in the first quarter of the year, making up 91% of all new generating capacity.
1: And remember, for natural gas plants, which the Trump administration is also trying to push heavily, natural gas plants have about a 2 to 5 year backlog in the supply chain. So any announced new natural gas plant is not going to come online for several years. But solar farms, wind farms, and attached battery storage, those can all go up within less than a year. So solar, wind, and batteries are now the cheapest source of electricity, not just in the United States, but around the world.
0: Cheapest source producing energy, all despite the fact that the administration has canceled solar projects and wind projects, has implemented policies to slow clean energy permitting and development and terminated $7 billion in funding intended for affordable, clean, cheap solar energy projects across the U.S. Quote, impeding the only sector that is actively building new power is a reckless gamble that will only drive electricity bills higher, said Darren Van Hoff, interim president and CEO of the Solar Energy Industry Association, in a statement. Trump has laughably blamed renewable energy sources like wind and solar for skyrocketing energy costs. But energy analysts say that the recent price hikes are based on growing demand, that aging infrastructure and increasingly extreme weather events are exacerbated by climate change. Most recently, the war in Iran that Trump launched has also led to a spike in energy costs, which, as noted, has now increased the cost of everything.
1: Yeah. Yes. Well, remember, the largest source of electricity generation in the United States is natural gas, and the natural gas prices have shot up because of the Iran war. So, yes, natural gas is a very volatile supply that has a very volatile price. And wind and solar, the fuel is free forever. The sun shows up every single day, and the sun doesn't charge you more when there's a war in Iran.
0: Blaming clean energy is, quote, nonsensical, said U.S. Rep. Jared Huffman. The California Democrat said that, quote, not even lighting $700 million of taxpayer money on fire will save the dying coal industry. He said Wednesday, quote, Trump will fail in this agenda, but he will do enormous damage to our global leadership on clean energy and to the cost of living for struggling Americans. But here's the greatest irony in all of this for our friends and listeners in the reality-based community. States won by Donald Trump in the 2024 election accounted for 74% of all new solar capacity installed in the first quarter of 2026. With Texas, Florida, Ohio, Indiana, and Michigan, and Arizona, and Mississippi ranking among the top 10 states for new solar additions. Environment America's renewable energy dashboard shows that 32 U.S. states generated at least 10% of their retail electricity sales from solar, wind, and geothermal energy last year, compared to 18 states back in 2016. So you can see the direction this is going. Clean energy in the South is booming, notes AP, particularly in Florida, Arkansas, and Mississippi, even as all of those states voted for the guy who's trying to kill clean energy and to make all energy more expensive for everyone. Said Johanna Newman of the Environment America Research and Policy Center, quote, I think there is a misconception in the United States that clean energy is something for the coasts and the liberal cities. The true story of renewable energy is now a 50-state story, she said. And in fact, it's one that needs to be told and that voters need to know about as they head to the polls in this year's critical midterm elections. Because as good as the story is, as told by AP today, few actually know about it and understand the direct costs in higher energy prices and inflation overall that Donald Trump's incredibly dumb policies are having on everyone in the nation. That increase in the inflation rate is not an accident. And it is certainly not Joe Biden's fault. So with that information in your back pocket for the moment, as I noted when posting yesterday's show at bradblog.com last night, if the Democratic Party is actually stealing the elections in California, as Donald Trump keeps insisting with zero evidence and support, well, they're doing a lousy job of it. It seems to me the party establishment out here would much prefer to have one Democrat face a Republican on the ballot in both the state's governor's race and for Los Angeles mayor this November, where counting continues in both races. And as noted on yesterday's show, in a very Democratic state like California and an exceptionally Democratic city like Los Angeles, in a year in which support for Trump and Republicans is plummeting, well, a Democrat is almost certainly going to win both of those races, whether there's two Democrats on the ballot or one. So the last thing that the Democratic Party establishment actually needs is a contest between two Democrats tearing each other apart and reopening the old progressives versus establishment Democrats thing here in California. Now, in the mayoral race, if the calls made by the media hold up as counting continues in the state, there will now be two Democrats running against each other this November. Karen Bass, the incumbent mayor, and Nithya Raman, L.A. City Councilwoman. So if the Democratic Party was going to steal the election, that's, you know, certainly a self-defeating way for them to do it. I suspect they would love to run Karen Bass against Trump's pick of reality TV star Spencer Pratt instead. But again, if they're stealing it, as Trump insists, I think he will have to explain why Democrats didn't also push Republican Fox News dude Steve Hilton out of the top two in the governor's race. According to AP, shortly after airtime yesterday, the Trump-endorsed Republican Hilton will now, in fact, take second place in last week's gubernatorial top two jungle primary contest in California, edging out billionaire activist Tom Steyer for the second spot on this November's general election ballot to run against Democratic former congressman, state attorney general, and Trump Health and Human Services Secretary
1: Biden.
0: Who did I say? Trump.
1: You said Trump.
0: Oh, no. Oh, well, I wish. Anyway, Biden's Health and Human Services Secretary Javier Becerra. In the contest to fill the seat being vacated by termed out Democratic governor and good friend of Donald Trump, Gavin Newsom, who is also a presidential hopeful. If the election was, quote, crooked and, quote, rigged, as Donald Trump embarrassingly insisted and spat until his face turned red and angry and ugly, and he marched off the show on Meet the Press on Sunday. And as he has insisted on his failing social media site, why would they allow a Republican on the ballot this fall? Oh, well, Brad, that's because, like you said, Democrats want to run against a Republican. Okay, well, then what is Trump complaining about? But if they want to run against a Republican because it'll be easier to beat in Democratic California, why didn't they allow Republican Spencer Pratt to survive to the general election in Los Angeles in the mayoral race? None of this makes sense. I mean, you cannot have it both ways. Unless, of course, you are simply a bitter, twisted old man who has no clue what you're talking about and believes that any election that doesn't go the way you want it to go must be because it is being stolen despite any evidence to support that assertion, or because you are trying to make up excuses in advance for the beating, for the throttling you are likely to take this November. What a twisted, old, pathetic loser. And just you wait. This is going to get much, much more worse from him and his, Republican poodles as both time and the actual elections near this November. Perhaps more on that if time allows in a little bit. But for now, yes, it looks like it will, in fact, be the Democrat Becerra versus the Republican Hilton for California governor in the fall out here in California, and Democratic Mayor Karen Bass against her former ally, Democratic City Council member Nithya Raman for L.A. mayor. That was last week's elections, however, where the counting and canvassing and auditing will still continue until the beginning of next month, when everything will finally be certified by the California counties no later than July 2, and then by the Secretary of State just a few days later. In the meantime, four voters in four more states went to the polls this week to hold their primaries on Tuesday: North Dakota, Nevada, South Carolina, and Maine. And we will get to the known results from those races after a quick break. I'm Brad Friedman, and you are listening to the Bradcast.
1: Five major corporations now control more than 80% of the media in the United States, but they don't control us. 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

0: Friedman from brandblog.com. As Donald Trump's dumb, expensive, no way out war in Iran continues, after I think we're now actually at 103 days at this point, as we pass that landmark, remember when it was just going to be a few days, then just a couple of weeks? Well, hopefully voters heading to the polls for primary elections are remembering those lies, those false promises. Speaking of which, it was midterm primary election day in four states on Tuesday this week. So let's run through a few of the key races in each of them, along with the usual caveats, of course, that these are still unofficial and almost entirely incomplete results. None of them tallied at this hour by anything more than computers with no human oversight to make sure that the tallies are accurate, at least not yet. Also, while I have seen happily few, if any, reported problems for voters at the polling place on Tuesday, it often takes days or even weeks or even months for such problems, including problems in tabulation, to actually come to light. So for now, keep that in mind. We go to air not with the results that we may want, but with the results that we have. In North Dakota, in Nevada, in South Carolina, and yes, in Maine today. We'll start with the easiest first, I think, which is North Dakota, where there was just one federal race on the ballot on Tuesday. The contest for U.S. House in the state's one single at-large district, where incumbent Republican Julie Federchalk, if I'm pronouncing her name correctly, Congresswoman, easily won her GOP primary on Tuesday against just one competitor. She will face, and I hope I'm pronouncing this close to correctly, Trygve Hammer, Democrat, in what is still considered to be a solidly Republican statewide congressional district, considered solidly Republican by the Cook Political Report.
1: There's only one House race to fight for in North Dakota.
0: That's great.
1: Because they have such a low population, and yet they get two senators.
0: Yeah, don't start me on that. Because I got a lot of states to get to. Don't start me on that. By the way, Trygve Hammer, if I'm pronouncing that correctly, is spelled T-R-Y-G-V-E. So North Dakota, if you want to vote for him, just look for the guy whose name actually makes no sense on the ballot. In Nevada, a half dozen Democrats were vying to take on Republican Governor Joe Lombardo in his first reelection campaign as governor, leading contender Democratic State Attorney General Aaron Ford came out easily on top on Tuesday with about 90% of the vote now in, clinching himself nearly 64% of the Democratic primary vote. The Democratic Party is backing Ford as a working class champion. He grew up in poverty, on food stamps, etc., and they are hoping that he will be able to hammer the Trumpy incumbent Lombardo over Nevada's sluggish economy, where Donald Trump made many promises during the 2024 campaign. He spent a lot of time in Nevada making these promises, only to deliver on very few of them at best, if any. Lombardo easily won his own renomination fight on Tuesday with votes from more than 90% of the state's Republican voters. For the record, Nevada has a none of these candidates option on its ballot, which I really like. I'd love to see that everywhere, frankly. I like it, at least in principle. Unfortunately, in Nevada, even if none of these candidates actually wins on the ballot, it's treated as a mere protest vote. In fact, even when none wins, the human candidate with the highest vote total becomes the nominee or office holder. And yes, it has happened several times in history, including in a 1976 GOP U.S. House primary and in a 2014 Democratic gubernatorial primary, where none of these candidates actually received a 30% plurality vote. Nonetheless, Robert Goodman, who had just 25% of the vote, he went on to become the party's nominee under the rule. I'd like none of these candidates as an option on every ballot. And if none of these candidates actually wins, then you run a whole new election. Maybe none of the candidates on the ballots gets to run again. Just my thoughts. Let's move to South Carolina. In the very red and Trumpy state of South Carolina, the very red and Trumpy four-term U.S. Senator Lindsey Graham, who once described Donald Trump correctly as a, quote, race-baiting, xenophobic, religious bigot who was, quote, unfit for office, but now categorizes Donald Trump as the greatest president in the history of the nation because he lets him ride around with him on his fancy golf courses, I think. Graham easily bested five Republican challengers, some of whom tried to run to the right of Lindsey Graham on Tuesday, as if there is any room to the right of Trump puppy Lindsey Graham. Good luck there. Graham will run for his fifth term as U.S. Senator against Democratic Charleston pediatrician and health policy advocate Annie Andrews, who, as I understand it, Desi Doyen likes a lot because
1: I follow Dr. Annie Andrews on Blue Sky. She was excellent in dispensing factual, evidence-based information during the pandemic and pretty much ever since. And she's got a great take on sort of good values, pro-democracy values.
0: For those who like factual, evidence-based information, sure. Okay.
1: Yes.
0: That said, it is still going to likely be an uphill battle for the doctor because South Carolina appears to still actually like this guy, Lindsey Graham, for reasons that I'm not entirely clear on. I mean, do South Carolina voters think that they will get to play golf for free on Trump's courses, too, if they reelect him to a sixth term? Have that right? Fifth term. Well, all of that in a state that Cook Political Report rates as a solidly Republican contest this year. So we send our best of luck to Dr. Andrews. More interesting, perhaps, in the state could be the governor's race in the Palmetto State, where Donald Trump was looking to rebound on Tuesday from his embarrassing loss in Iowa last week, where his preferred candidate for governor there in the Republican race was defeated in a rare rebuke from Republican primary voters in a state the Democrats are really hopeful could maybe return to its blue history again this year in both the governor's race and the Senate race. But that's Iowa. South Carolina's Republican gubernatorial primary offered only what AP describes as a, quote, incomplete victory for the president on Tuesday, where the state's Trump-endorsed lieutenant governor, Pamela Yvette, did not win her GOP primary, at least not outright. She won just under 30% of the vote on the state's 100% unverifiable touchscreen voting system in a crowded Republican field, which included two far-right, very Trumpy U.S. House members as well. Yvette will now take on State Attorney General Alan Wilson, who came in second place on Tuesday in a runoff election on June 23 for the GOP nomination to succeed the state's termed-out Republican Governor Henry McMaster in South Carolina. Wackadoodle far-right anti-trans Congresswoman Nancy Mace gave up her House seat to run for this job, but after once being considered a front runner in this contest, she was humiliatingly rejected by South Carolina voters on Tuesday. Nancy Mace placed fifth in the contest for the Republican nomination for governor on Tuesday, according to the reported results. Fifth place. Similarly locked out and therefore soon to be out of a job as well was far-right congressional Trump ally Congressman Ralph Norman, perhaps most famous for texting Trump's then-chief of staff Mark Meadows during the Trump-incited attack on the U.S. Capitol on January 6, 2021, advising the White House to declare martial law. Remember that? And he spelled it Marshall, M-A-R-S-H-A-L-L, like the discount clothing store.
1: That guy.
0: Yeah, that guy. He lost as well on Tuesday. He will not be the nominee. Won't even enter the runoff contest for Republican nomination for governor in South Carolina. There will be no runoff for the Democratic nomination for governor, as Jermaine Johnson, member of the South Carolina State Legislature and a former professional basketball player, easily appears to have secured the Democratic nod for governor in the otherwise still very red state, picking up nearly 60% of the Democratic vote over two other competitors. In the state's sixth congressional district, 17-term civil rights icon Congressman James Clyburn easily won the Democratic primary for U.S. House with 90% of the vote, and he will go on to easily defeat Republican nominee John Peterson this fall in South Carolina's only majority black voting district among seven districts in the state, despite a quarter of the populace being black. The 6th District is solidly Democratic, and I only even mention this race at all, much less offer a prediction for it, which I normally do not do. But here I say James Clyburn will be the

0: rulings of the entirely corrupted Republican U.S. Supreme Court majority, well, a handful of Republicans in the South Carolina State Senate voted with all of the chamber's Democrats to not erase Clyburn and his district from the state's U.S. House map. So that's why I mentioned that particular race today. On to the state now, with perhaps the most eyeballs on it on Tuesday this week, the great state of Maine, where we begin with the governor's race, just to tease things out a little bit further today, in a crowded five-candidate Democratic primary for governor in Maine. No candidate received more than 50% of the vote, so that race will now head to a ranked choice voting sort of instant runoff contest that can sometimes take a week or two to fully tally. So it's not really that instant, is it? And while ranked choice voting is wildly complicated to understand and to tally and to make sense of and to oversee, I'll very briefly try to explain this. Voters get to rank their choices in order of preference. If no candidate receives more than 50% of the vote, the last place candidate is removed from the counting. His or her second place votes are then redistributed to the appropriate candidates. Another round of counting takes place. And if there's still nobody with more than 50% of the vote, that process repeats. The last place candidate is removed. Voting votes are redistributed. And the counting happens again. That will happen as many times as needed until someone gets a majority, 50% plus one, of the vote to become the nominee. Got it? The candidates advancing to the Democratic runoff for governor in Maine this year from current last place to first, as of today's tally, are Shenna Bellows, the Secretary of State in Maine, Troy Jackson, a logger from North Maine and a former state senator, Hannah Pingree, a former state rep who went to work for the administration of Democratic Governor Janet Mills, who is now termed out. She is the daughter of sitting Maine Congresswoman Shelley Pingree, and Dr. Nirav Shah, who led the state's response to the coronavirus pandemic and is apparently well-respected in the state. Also in that Democratic governor's contest on Tuesday was Angus King III. Businessman and, yes, son of Maine's independent U.S. Senator Angus King, though Angus III is projected to place last in that race on Tuesday. Therefore, he will not advance to the ranked choice voting fun runoff, as he is the first to be removed from the tally in the process. On the Republican side for governor in Maine, it was an even more crowded primary with eight candidates in the field, though only about half of them seem to have been serious contenders, or at least taken as such by voters. No candidate there either received more than 50% of the vote. So there, too, Maine's ranked choice voting process kicks in for a runoff election. But of course, with eight candidates, that could take even longer to learn the final results of the nominee in Maine for Republican governor's race. Are Republicans going to complain about how long it's taking to get a winner in Maine? Or do those complaints only apply to states like California?
1: That one.
0: Yeah, I suspect the question answers itself, doesn't it? For the record, ranked choice voting is almost impossible for the public to oversee, much less to understand. So if there was ever a chance for insiders to game an election, well, ranked choice voting might be a great place to do it, especially if you control the computer software that carries out the impossible to understand math of RCV. Can you tell I'm not a fan? Navy vet and former Republican State Department official Bobby Charles leads the GOP pack in that race, with the next candidate a full 18 points behind him. So you would think he would come out on top after enough rounds of counting to get to 50% plus one. But we will see. RCV can yield very surprising results. That system, by the way, was originally put in place by Maine.

0: voters back in 2016 after Republican Governor Paul LePage was twice elected with less than 50% of the vote, despite being, as we described for many years on this show and at bradblog.com, as the dumbest governor in the United States of America. The system was originally put in place after LePage won his first term in 2010 with just 38% of the vote in a multi-person race that split the result. He then won re-election in 2014 with just 48% of the vote, leading the state to adopt ranked choice voting to, I guess, try and avoid that sort of thing, perhaps to get fewer Paul's LePage in office. By the way, Des, do you remember how Paul LePage, I think, initially earned that title of the dumbest governor in the nation?
1: I think I do, but why don't you tell it anyway?
0: Well, it was when he was insisting that turbines, wind turbines that generate energy, only turn because they have a gas motor running inside of them.
1: Secret.
0: Yes. So, yeah. Dumbest governor. After the introduction of RCV, Democratic Governor Janet Mills went on to take office in 2018, though the governor's general election actually did not use RCV at the time because the Maine Supreme Judicial Court ruled that RCV was unconstitutional in general election races for governor and for the legislature. Therefore, the winner was determined by simple plurality, but Janet Mills actually cleared the 50% hurdle in her race, so she won a true majority anyway and was then reelected in 2022. We will get back to Janet Mills in a moment, but hey, speaking of Paul LePage, for many years, the nation's dumbest governor, Paul LePage, yes, he's back, and he is now running for Congress, where even he may not be the dumbest in the U.S. House, but we will see. There's a lot of competition there for that title. LePage ran unopposed for the GOP nomination for Maine's second of two congressional districts, the one considered to be the swing district in the state. He will be running in November against one of four Democrats, three of whom are all bunched up at the top of the results right now. So who will win? After a week or two of ranked choice vote tabulation on the Democratic side, that remains anyone's guess. Maine's second district is ranked by the Cook Political Report, however, as likely Republican. But as noted, it's a swing district, and in a big Democratic year, that could be one of the districts that swings back to the blue, especially after voters are reminded of how dumb Paul LePage actually is. In Maine's first congressional district, meanwhile, progressive Democratic incumbent Congresswoman Shelley Pengree, who has served in the House since first being elected in 2008 and whose daughter is now seeking the Democratic nod for governor in the state. She ran unopposed on Tuesday for her party's nomination. It appears that she will face off against retired U.S. Army colonel and business owner Ronald Russell in November in what Cook Political Report describes currently as a solidly Democratic district, where Pengree is almost certain to hold on to her seat this year. And then, of course, in the most closely watched race of the week, combat vet turned oyster farmer turned progressive populist political candidate for the U.S. Senate, Graham Plattner, will, in fact, take on five-term Republican U.S. Senator Susan Collins this November, barring any other surprises or new shoes that drop, I guess, against the popular, if flawed, Democratic candidate endorsed by, among others, independent Senator Bernie Sanders of neighboring Vermont, Democratic Senators Elizabeth Warren of Massachusetts, Tina Smith of Minnesota, which is significant, in fact, in that she arrived, Tina Smith, in the Senate back in 2018 after replacing Democratic Senator Al Franken, who resigned amid allegations of largely inappropriate touching and kissing during the height of the Me Too movement, though the recently unearthed charges about Plattner's behavior were all in his private life and, he says, among consenting adults. So were any other shoes to drop that I guess resulted in Plattner for some reason needing to step out of the race? Well, he would have until July 13 to do so, after which his name would stay on the ballot in the November election no matter what. Now, I only mention that because while the various controversies surrounding his private life, which don't seem particularly disturbing to me, to be frank, especially given what America is now up against, and the crimes of the guy who's actually, you know, sitting in the Oval Office, and the desperate existential need for this nation to restore a pro-democracy U.S. Senate, well, there clearly remains a justifiable fear among many Democrats that there could be more to come out of Plattner's background as the contest moves forward towards November. He made his personal flaws a feature in the primary race, a story of redemption after four combat tours in Iraq and Afghanistan as a U.S. Marine and a National Guardsman who came back scarred and emotionally wrecked and suffering from PTSD and self-medicating with alcohol. Well, now the Oysterman argues that you know, while he still struggles, he's cleaned up his life, he's gotten married, he's seeking to create a new chapter as a U.S. senator to help restore a broken nation. That's the argument that he's been bringing to the campaign trail about his life. He hasn't shied away from that campaign trail. Here are a few remarks from Plattner's victory speech to a packed room after winning more than 70% of the vote on Tuesday. His remarks in his hometown of Blue Hill, Maine, on Tuesday night.
2: Over the last 9 months, I have seen Mainers come together behind a vision to take back our power from corporations and billionaires. I love every single one of you, everyone who has shown up at a town hall, who has knocked on a door, who cast their vote, not for me, but for a vision of a life in Maine that you can afford. A life of dignity and a government that actually serves its people. I want to thank our incredible campaign team and all 15,000 volunteers. You have built the most powerful grassroots movement in the history of this state. This is because of you. And when we finally defeat Susan Collins, that will be because of you, too. Redemption is not just some simple or easy destination. It's a journey. I've made mistakes in my life, mistakes that I regret, that I live with, and that I continue to learn from. And I'm still far from perfect. But every day, I wake up and I try to be a little bit better and a little bit kinder than I was the day before. And if you give me the chance, I will be a senator for the people who cannot afford to buy a senator. And to any of those who feel let down or disappointed or disillusioned, it is my job to earn your trust, faith, and support. And I will spend every day of this campaign, and if I have the privilege, every day in the United States Senate, doing exactly that.
0: That was Graham Plattner on Tuesday at his victory speech in Blue Hill, Maine. And while there was some question about whether voters would turn to other options on the Democratic ballot after the recent revelations about Plattner's private life in recent weeks? Well, with 92% of the tallies in, Plattner received about 72% of the vote among Maine Democrats, followed by termed out Democratic Governor Janet Mills, who had suspended her campaign against the powerhouse campaign of Plattner. She came in second with just over 19% of the vote after noting in recent days that, yeah, she's still on that ballot. She was followed by longshot candidate David Costello, a former state environmental policy advisor and a climate and energy expert. He picked up just 8% of the vote. For her part, five-term Senator Susan Collins, who vowed that she would serve no more than two terms as senator when she first ran for the job back in 1996. Well, she ran for her sixth term of office on Tuesday, uncontested in the GOP primary. She has faced challenges for the job from Democrats many times over the years. She has proven remarkably resilient in the state, which runs to the Democratic left in presidential statewide contests and lately in gubernatorial races, even while repeatedly reelecting Susan Collins over the years. But Collins has not run for office for 6 years now, since the last time she ran for Senate. That was before the overturning of Roe v. Wade and the constitutional right to an abortion that was blocked in no small part thanks to Susan Collins being the deciding vote in the seating of Justice Brett Kavanaugh back in 2018, after she declared that she was confident that Kavanaugh would not actually vote to undermine that right if he was seated. She's also gone on to vote with Donald Trump at least 95% of the time. She has ultimately been a reliable vote for pretty much all of Donald Trump's most corrupt administration officials and his judicial nominees at the federal level. Graham Plattner cited a number of those points in his remarks to supporters at his victory rally on Tuesday, offering a preview of some of what we can expect from his campaign to win, to flip the U.S. Senate seat in Maine against Susan Collins, who he noted, unlike him, has not held a town hall with her constituents in 25 years. Now, Plattner, by contrast, has been barnstorming the state for months now, holding town halls in every part of it, answering questions from any and all, including after the various controversies have come out. Here's what Graham Plattner had to say about Susan Collins on Tuesday.
2: Susan Collins has voted to send billions of our taxpayer dollars to fund other people's wars. Susan Collins, how do you justify closing hospitals in Maine while using our tax dollars to destroy them halfway around the world? If you reflect Maine's values, why are you funding masked agents who are ripping our neighbors off the streets, driving them off in unmarked vans? That is not the freedom that I serve four tours defending. If you are an independent voice, why do you vote with Donald Trump 95% of the time? If you're so bipartisan, why were you the deciding vote to put Brett Kavanaugh on the Supreme Court? The deciding vote to defund our health care and our hospitals. Why did you rubber stamp the greatest redistribution of wealth from the working class to the ruling class in the history of our nation? Susan Collins is only bipartisan when it doesn't matter. Susan Collins calls herself the gold standard of common sense. Common sense would be Mainers not having to choose between seeing a doctor or paying your mortgage. Common sense would be banning billionaires from buying elections. And it would also be giving workers same seat at the table as CEOs. Common sense would be a minimum wage that's a living wage. It would be keeping our hospitals open and our schools funded and our kids from having to fight in another generation of forever wars. Yeah. Common sense would be releasing the Epstein files. To be unafraid of upsetting the wannabe king to whom Susan Collins bows.
0: And by the way, our current forever war in Iran marked its 103rd day today. That was Graham Plattner in Maine on Tuesday night. Kamala Harris defeated Donald Trump in the state of Maine by 7 points back in 2024. Susan Collins won her last election, re-election race for the Senate back in 2020 by just over 8.5 points. Cook Political Report characterizes the race for U.S. Senate in Maine this year as a toss-up. Should be a fun one to watch. Eh, Desi Doyen?
1: Yes, it should. You know, and it's interesting. I've seen a lot of folks very concerned about Plattner as a candidate, but one of the things that jumps out at me is...
0: A lot of Democrats you're talking about
1: yes,
0: who are
1: a lot
0: concerned.
1: Of Democrats yeah. who yeah. are concerned yeah. about Plattner, but yeah. I think it's important to remember that Plattner is the person who Maine voters chose. They yeah. had already heard about his past, and apparently they already processed it, and they decided that he is the one that they believe is best suited to put together a coalition to win against Susan Collins. He's the one they chose to represent them.
0: Of course. And I think it's, you know, perfectly appropriate during the primary for Democrats to go at each other until they get their candidate. Once they get their candidate, as it seems that they have here, especially with the stakes that we are looking at right now in this nation and in this world, well, that's what we got to work with. I mean, and if it's a choice, you know, as we fight for democracy and survival, frankly, on this planet at all, if Graham Plattner is going to make the difference in the U.S. Senate between, well, at least two more Republican wackos on the U.S. Supreme Court, that alone seems to me to be worth you know, supporting Plattner for.
1: And supporting Maine voters in the person that they chose.
0: That's right. That's exactly it. But, of course, it's not just Maine voters. It affects all of us.
1: Yes, that's true.
0: Because the majority of the Senate, it affects all of us. And with it, as I keep trying to say, the entire world. Anyway, next Tuesday might be a bit of a lighter lift. We will see. There are primary elections in just two states, Oklahoma and Virginia, which sort of seems like it is always having an election in Virginia. I suspect the voters there feel that way as well. So if you live in either of those states or commonwealths, depending on how you want to characterize it, well, time's a-wasting. Get out there and make your voice heard. And when you do, perhaps we will be covering it right here on the broadcast next week. My thanks to our producer, Desi Doyen, and to all of you for spending a portion of your day or night with us. 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And on the social medias, you will find me at The Brad Blog. We'll see you at all of the above. Until we see you here, hopefully tomorrow, I'm Brad Friedman. Good luck, world.

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1: I'm Rick Smith, and this is Labor History in Two. On this day in labor history, the year was 1937. That was the day striking steelworkers battled back-to-work forces at Newton Steel in Monroe, Michigan. Steelworkers were on strike against three steel companies across five states in the push to organize Little Steel. Of the three, Republic Steel sites had experienced brutal picket line violence, especially in South Chicago. Republic had recently purchased Newton Rolling Mill. Management there was bent on forcing the reopening of the plant. John L. Lewis promised 8,000 to 10,000 workers from Detroit to bolster picket lines. The mayor of Monroe, Daniel Nags, called upon all able-bodied men with military experience to enlist in a citizens' army to escort scabs back to work. Police and hundreds of deputies set up checkpoints on the outskirts of the city to stop suspected CIO supporters from entering Monroe. Black SWAC organizer Leonides McDonald from Chicago had already been dragged from his car, beaten, and driven from town on foot by scabs earlier in the day. At the same time, Mayor Nags, company officials, as well as SWAC and company union organizers, met in the state's capital with Governor Murphy to negotiate a settlement. As they met, 200 more special police were sworn in and instructed in the use of sidearms and tear gas. Police deputies and scabs armed with guns, clubs, and tear gas shattered the picket line that evening. Then deputies seized strikers' cars and drove them into the river. 18 strikers were hospitalized. Outraged UAW supporters from Pontiac declared a labor holiday in protest and headed to Monroe. But UAW officials ordered them to turn back in an effort to stem the anti-union violence. The organizing drive had been dealt another serious setback.

0: Hello, I'm Terrence McNally. Welcome to Free Forum, A World That Just Might Work. I'll be speaking today with Annie Leonard and Andre Carruthers, both longtime activists and previous guests on Free Forum, about the new book they've written together, Protest, Respect It, Defend It, Use It. And you can learn more at The Protest Book, one word, theprotestbook.com. On Free Forum, we explore the lives, the work, the ideas of individuals that I suspect have pieces of the puzzle of a world that just might work. We look at politics, economics, environment, science, health, culture, all based on the fact that I believe we can do better, and I want to find out how. 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I've recorded previous conversations with both of today's guests. Andre Carruthers joined me in 2004 to talk about Rockwood Leadership, a training organization for activists that included a recognition that self-care was an important component of activism. And Annie Leonard and I did one in 2007 on her viral video, The Story of Stuff. First of all, let me say I'm thankful we're all still alive and kicking and doing the work of civil society. My first protest was probably 1965 or 66 in my first couple of years of college against the war in Vietnam. My guests are 10 to 15 years younger than I, but have both been at it for 40 plus years. And as soon as I saw that they had collaborated on this new book, I reached out to schedule this conversation. And as soon as I saw that they had collaborated on this new book, I reached out to schedule this conversation. Of protest, Andre writes, "When nonviolent, organized, and uncompromising, it has proven itself to be the force that bends, albeit sometimes circuitously, the arc of the moral universe toward justice." He credits Henry David Thoreau, the subject of a recent three-part PBS documentary series I highly recommend, with the insight that even small numbers practicing systematic non-cooperation could paralyze unjust power structures. In the last two centuries, this has been refined by its practitioners into an approach that has toppled governments, liberated populations oppressed by laws and legislation, and freed people immobilized by prisons and prejudices. Annie reminds us, the right to protest, enshrined in the First Amendment to the U.S. Constitution, is central to America's origin story and national sense of identity. The 18th century colonists, who 250 years ago declared, "We hold these truths to be self-evident," had themselves engaged in an act of protest against a distant monarchy's attempts to control them. Protest works, and protest is necessary, now as much as at any moment in my lifetime, including the 1960s and 70s. And as we celebrate our nation's 250th anniversary, the right to protest is under attack. The new book offers history and how-to, challenge and inspiration. And the website offers resources and links to help you to act on the subtitle, to respect, defend, and use protest. There's much I hope to talk about today. How did this project come together? How did they choose their approach? What did they learn in the process? How is protest under threat? And how can listeners make the most of their initiative? And so much more. Annie Leonard is a lifelong activist who has protested globally. She's probably best known as the creator and narrator of the 2007 animated documentary about the life cycle of material goods, The Story of Stuff. It began as a talk, then a video, and then a book. She followed this up with The Story of Cap and Trade, The Story of Bottled Water, The Story of Cosmetics, The Story of Electronics, The Story of Citizens United versus FEC, The Story of Broke, The Story of Change, and The Story of Solutions. She led Greenpeace U.S. as executive director from 2014 to 2023 and co-launched the Jane Fonda Climate Pact. Andre Carruthers, an activist, writer, and organizer who has been involved in campaigns and protests for over four decades, worked for Greenpeace U.S. for 13 years, including serving on the board of directors. He's the co-founder of the Rockwood Leadership Institute, a training organization for activists, and works as an organizational development consultant and coach for leaders in the social change sector. He has served as an advisor and board member of numerous organizations, including the Center for Investigative Reporting, the Center for Environmental Health, and Rainforest Action Network. Together, they have created and written the new book, Protest, Respect It, Defend It, Use It. Welcome, Annie Leonard and Andre Carruthers, to Freeform, A World That Just Might Work.
1: Thank you.
2: Thanks for having us.
0: Okay. And let me tell listeners, we're recording this conversation Wednesday, May 27th. I like listeners to get a feel for the people behind the work and the ideas that we talk about. So I want you each to tell me, I gave some of the headlines, the resume stuff, but how you each see your path to the work you do today. And feel free to go way back, childhood inspirations, mentors, turning points, that kind of thing, so that we know who we're talking to here. Let me start with Andre.
1: Well, you know, it happens that we are in Washington, D.C. right now, my hometown, born and raised. The epicenter of so many things that have happened in the world around protest and you know, fighting the man. And so Washington, D.C. is my, what would you call it, the fertile ground from which I grew. I grew up next to American University, which is not far from here. And I remember when I was about, I want to say 10 years old, the students from around the city and around the United States decided they were going to shut down Washington, D.C. in a demonstration called the Moratorium, 1970. And so I think I had a little bicycle, then I bicycled down to the corner to watch. Because
0: and let me remind people, this is as a 10-year-old.
1: Yeah, as a 10-year-old, and I was already supportive of the end of the Vietnam War in some part of my brain. And I watched the students block the intersection, because this was shut down the entire city demonstration. I watched people who were trying to commute get upset, and a car went up on the curb. And then I watched what was then called the Civil Defense Unit come marching down Nebraska Avenue with their truncheons and then kneel down and fire tear gas in the air. And it was so clear to me who the good guys were and who weren't at the time in a very simplistic way. And I smelled the tear gas and I ran home. And it was a very formative experience for me because I was arguing with my father about this thing called the Vietnam War. And already I was feeling like there was some injustice in the air that I couldn't quite get a grip on. And then fortunately had lucky enough, 15 years later to get a job at Greenpeace. So I came back to Washington and 42 years ago started working at Greenpeace, which was, you know, again, so much part of my life ever since. I mean, there is a saying, once a Greenpeacer, always a Greenpeacer. And in 1987, I met Annie Leonard and we've been shoulder to shoulder ever since.
0: Wow. You know, one thing, by the way, Greenpeace among the environmental organizations is the one sort of most known for protest. Am I correct?
1: Indeed.
0: Seems to me.
2: Yeah, Greenpeace was actually born in an act of protest back in 1971 when a group of Quakers and anti-war activists up in Canada rented an old boat and sailed it into a zone where the U.S. was going to test a bomb and thinking they could stop it. So that was actually the founding moment of Greenpeace. And some journalist asked all these activists. It was originally called the Don't Make a Wave Committee because they thought this bomb test was going to create this huge wave. Some journalists asked them, you want peace, right? And someone said, yes, and make it a Greenpeace. So Greenpeace was actually born in an act of nonviolent
0: in
2: civil
0: protest.
2: Disobedience. And the willingness to and the commitment to take nonviolent action is a really core and differentiating characteristic of the organization that neither Andre and I are with anymore, but we were both with for many, many years.
0: Right. No, it's interesting. I mean, there's some who use the law and some who use, you know, work on Capitol Hill and so on. But Greenpeace is the one that's at its core. And I'm going to interrupt before I go to you continue, because something that I came across as I was preparing for this just fits so much with what you just said. And this, for anyone who thinks that protest doesn't always matter, Paul Loeb tells this story in his book, The Impossible Will Take a Little While, A Citizen's Guide to Hope in a Time of Fear, which you probably both know. In the early 1960s, a woman took two of her kids to a Washington, D.C. vigil in front of the White House, protesting nuclear testing. The demonstration was small, 100 women at most. Rain poured down. The women felt frustrated and powerless. But a few years later, the movement against testing had grown dramatically, and that same woman attended a major march. Benjamin Spock, the famous pediatrician, spoke, and he described how he'd come to take a stand, which because of his stature had already influenced thousands and would reach far more when he challenged the Vietnam War. He talked briefly about the issues. Then he mentioned being in D.C. a few years before, seeing a small group of women huddled with their kids in the rain, and it was that woman's group. And he said, I thought that if those women were out there, their cause must be really important. Mm-hmm. And I just wanted to throw that out for anybody who's going, this is what it means. Andre, so we know your youthful inspiration, your youthful challenge.
1: Joining Greenpeace was a very catalytic event in my life. I loved being sort of the translator of the work they did because I edited their magazine and I was very involved in the communications function. But literally 8 months after I got there, the French military secret agents blew up the Rainbow Warrior in Auckland Harbor, New Zealand. And this was such a outrageous act of sort of government perfidy that at first no one believed that it could have been a government action. And it was only when the New Zealand police caught the perpetrators, the secret agents that put a mine on the side of the Rainbow Warrior and killed a photographer that named Fernando Pereira in the process, that I realized just how serious a game this was. And, you know, the Rainbow Warrior was heading into the French nuclear test site in Mururoa in the Pacific because they were blowing up atmospheric nuclear tests, irradiating the region, and, of course, powering the effort by multiple nations to get nuclear weapons. So this was seen by the French government as a direct threat. This nonviolent protest was seen by the world as a very powerful statement against French testing. And the French government felt compelled to actually secretly kill a Greenpeace activist and blow up the boat. So this, as you can imagine, was an experience that both unnerved me and solidified my commitment to the work we were doing.
0: Right. You've carved out a certain territory. Why Rockwood, for instance?
1: After 13 years working for Greenpeace, I got very interested in how we all work together. You know, what are the techniques whereby each of the transactions that we go through as activists, whether it's allying with a person who has a different issue that they're focused on, or managing the organization that we are part of, or negotiating with people who might not agree with us, I became very interested in what the skill set is that associated with that. And with the help of a couple of excellent trainers, started an organization called the Rockwood Leadership Program, where we did 3-day, 6-day, and year-long trainings that involved bringing people together for 6 days at a time over the course of a year to really hone those skills. Because as you all well know, we are a very powerful movement trying to make the world a better place. But there's a lot of ways in which we get in each other's way, and we can sometimes damage a relationship accidentally without being clear. And we can also get tired and burned out without taking care of ourselves. So Rockwood, which has been around since 2000 and is still going in 2026, is a multi-day training program with a dozen expert trainers. And since in the ensuing quarter century, we must have trained at least 10 or 15,000 people, all of whom have gone on to be in positions of some authority, whether it's a union or a nonprofit. We even have a few graduates in Congress. And what we are hoping to accomplish through this is to really be able to train people to get past whatever block that they're feeling, whatever lack of skill that they are experiencing, and collaborate and manage their organization and produce outsized results based on the effort they put in.
0: And was I correct when I said that one of the components that I remember recognizing at the time is valuable was the notion of taking care of yourself so that you wouldn't become burned out and wasted by your work?
1: Well, that's right. And if you actually think about it, the idea of sort of self-care is infused into skill. Because often the thing that is most wearying or most aggravating or most upsetting is some conflict with someone you are supposed to be allied with or someone you work with. And the fraying of the nerves that occurs around conflict among people who are allied is as exhausting as anything. And so what I'm noticing as I get better and better at this, and we train more and more people, is that your ability to navigate relationships and navigate negotiations and navigate collaboration is in itself rejuvenating. So not only do we have a section of the training always devoted to how to take care of yourself literally, you know, by staying calm and getting exercise and nutrition and meditation. But the whole act of becoming skillful is in itself a way of avoiding burnout.
0: Excellent. Excellent. And as you were saying that, I was thinking, you know, it's what we now do with athletes. And so it makes all the sense in the world that this serious work of keeping our society whole demands that same kind of holistic approach.
1: Yeah, I think it does.
0: Yeah. And then you also have done a lot of consulting over the years. How do you, and I won't make you into this in depth, but how do you sort of describe to people what it is you do and what you find makes that work worthwhile?
1: Well, I'm going to use the word transaction again, because I've tried to reduce my ability to help people into the most simple form possible. And so what an executive director or leader does, and I assume Annie can support me is that it's a one transaction after another, a conversation, a direction. a encouragement, a delegation. And each of those transactions produces a result. And so if you look at sort of a graph, you know, like a graph up and to the right, each transaction will either keep the relationship steady, it will keep the relationship, it will cause the relationship to decline in effectiveness and value, or it will go up. It will go up in effectiveness, it'll go up in relationship building, it'll go up in value to the enterprise. So what I encourage people to do is think about each of their days as a series of transactions that they need to wrap in skill. And if they do that effectively, then this sort of wheel of growth starts to rotate. And all of a sudden, you are empowering people around you in a whole new way. You are creating a system that works better. And if you apply, you know, the personal and organizational skill set and have a really robust toolbox at your side for every one of these transactions, chances are you're going to both increase the effectiveness of what you're doing, your organization is doing, and also, like I said, you're going to be a little bit more relaxed doing it.
0: Mm-hmm. And, you know, it's interesting. For some reason, the metaphor to sports is in my mind here, but the best athletes, when they talk about what works, it's one play at a time. The next play, the next mm-hmm. inning, the next mm-hmm. this, which is exactly how you were breaking down the work of these organizations.
1: That's correct. That's a good analogy.
0: Yeah, very, very good. Okay, Annie, your path.
2: Yes, listening to Andre is so interesting because our early years were so different, and yet here we are at the same spot. Is I grew up in the other Washington, in Washington State, in a family, and I went to a school that did a lot of camping and spent a lot of time in the absolutely beautiful forests of the Pacific Northwest. And so I started wanting to protect the forests. I was a forest activist. I was just a kid, but I wanted to be a forest activist. I thought that would be a great way to spend my life. You know, once you love something, you want to fight to protect it. And I grew up in a context that allowed me to fall deeply in love with the forest. So when I was applying to college, I remember in my college applications, I wrote that I was going to be the Secretary of the Interior and I was going to protect forests. And I ended up going to college in New York City, which is a very funny place for someone who wants to protect forests. But I also was young and infatuated with big cities. And it actually turned out really fortuitous because that's where my perspective started to expand. When I was in New York, my dorm was on 110th Street and my college was on 116th Street on Broadway. And every morning I would walk up those six blocks and then return every evening. And I was mesmerized by how every evening there was a pile of garbage as high as my eyeballs, like every single evening. And then every morning it would be gone. And I just started wondering, what is in all this stuff and where is it going?
0: You know, Oh my gosh.
2: It was flabbergasting. And, you know, I grew up in Seattle, where one of the first cities to have curbside recycling, and a family that we recycled, we composted, we took care of our stuff. We didn't waste, not because we knew about ecological limits, but because I was just raised to think that losers waste. It's just not what you do if you're a responsible person. So I was so curious, what's in all these bags of garbage? And I remember opening them up and being absolutely shocked at how much paper and cardboard was in them. And I said, oh my God, this is where my beloved forests are going, to this garbage? You know, I'd seen clear cuts in the Pacific Northwest when I'd been camping, and clear cuts look like a war zone. And so I thought, wait, it's going into these bags? And so I said, well, where's it going every night? So I did something that I recommend everyone in the US do, is I signed up to go tour the local landfill. I wish this was required for people before they get their first credit card.
0: That would be a good linkage, yes.
2: Yeah, to see what comes out the back end of our consumer society. So I went as a young college student to the landfill on Staten Island. It is actually called the Fresh Kills Landfill. And that is where New York City's garbage went for decades. And I stood there and I looked out. And if you can imagine, as far as you can see, in every direction are furniture and books and food and clothes and stuffed animals and packaging. And it just hit me like a bolt of lightning that our system of how we make and use and throw away stuff is out of control. I remember the things that hit me are, first of all, that this is unsustainable. You can't have this level of sort of materials throughput of how much stuff we're extracting, using, and throwing away. But the second thing that hit me is, how did I not know about this until I was a sophomore in college? How is this so hidden from us? And so I started studying waste and where waste is going, because that's the other end of the line from The Beloved Forests. And that's where I learned that it's going to communities that are perceived as lacking the social capital, the financial resources, the educational resources, the racial identities to fight it. That in our country, waste is disproportionately impacting communities of color, low-income communities. And so then I was like, wait a minute, so it's not just about forests, it's about the entire system, and it's not just about stuff, it's about environmental justice, social justice, people, health. So I went from thinking I was going to work just on saving trees to caring about this whole system. And then as I spent decades trying to promote environmental, racial, social justice in order to save my trees, because that's what it's going to take, I used democratic avenues that are being shrunk, that are being taken away from us. And so I realized if we do not have democratic rights, democratic space, democratic levers to pull, we aren't going to be able to advance any of this. So I started with trees in Washington State, and here I am now in Washington, D.C. today, working to defend our democracy.
3: Wonderful. Thank you. Thank you. A couple of things I wanted to say. One was that it was clear that your experience, as you pointed out at the end of that, was a connecting the dots experience of nothing is actually in isolation, is it? You know, justice overlaps with this, overlaps with inequality, overlaps with forestry, all of those things. But two other things. One is, I remember when Limits to Growth came out, I think that's 1972, Donella Meadows and the rest of that team at MIT. And what really clicked for me that I hadn't thought of before was that they didn't just say we were running out of resources. They said we were, that they saw both sides. It wasn't just what we were using, it's what we were losing. And that linkage, that it's not just what we take, use, it's what we do with it afterwards, and that we have limits on both ends of that. That was one thing. And the other was that you were seeing all of this garbage and making this documentary and all of this on the story of stuff before the Amazon era, where now we have sort of double the packaging on everything. It has the packaging that if you bought it in the store, it would have, and then it has the packaging that's put on it so it can be shipped to you so you don't have to leave your house.
2: Right. Amazon has created so many problems, absolutely, in terms of, you know, resource consumption and waste disposed. But I think its biggest harmful impact is training an entire country to think we can have anything we want within hours or maybe overnight. But this concept of instant gratification, I think, has been enormously detrimental to the way that we relate to materials. But I want to say one other thing on what you just said, talking about there are limits to how much we take out of the earth, and there are limits to how much we put back as waste. I mean, the grand example of that is climate change. Climate change is happening because we are treating the atmosphere as a gigantic rubbish bin and just pouring so much carbon dioxide and other greenhouse gases into the atmosphere. And I remember in early environmental science classes I took in college, one of the things that we were told is dilution is not the solution to pollution. That, you know, prior to my era, people were told if you dump it in the ocean, if you dump it in the atmosphere, it'll dilute and go away. And there is a limit that we have long since passed on that. And climate change is sort of the mother of lessons on that.
3: No, it's interesting because there's a dot that I didn't see until you started saying it, which is yes. And it goes actually to that whole endangerment finding, doesn't it? It is right. To whether climate change is, whether the carbon emissions are pollution or not. And of course, on a grand macro scale, they are. And it's ridiculous to assert they're not. Let me tell people that this is Free Forum, A World That Just Might Work. I'm Terrence McNally. I'm speaking today with Annie Leonard and Andre Carruthers, both longtime activists, previous guests on Free Forum. And we're talking about a new book that they've written together, Protest, Respect It, Defend It, Use It. And you can learn more at theprotestbook.com. Okay. How did this book happen? How did you decide to work together on it? And how did Patagonia get involved? Who wants to take it first?
1: To you, Anne Leonard.
2: So Andre and I had both, as you've mentioned, been activists who had used our democratic right to free speech and peaceful assembly many, many, many times for decades. And so we firsthand saw the value that, these democratic rights bring to different campaigns for environmental and social change. And we watched over the last decade how these rights are under attack. There are lots of different ways, which we can talk about how the right to protest and speak out and dissent is being curtailed in this country. And we were alarmed. We really believe that if we lose the right to protest, we are going to lose so much more that we love and that we have worked so hard for in this country. And so as we started digging into this, we saw this really fascinating data about how people in the United States relate to peaceful protest. And the data, it was a public opinion polling, showed that a majority of people in the United States value the right to free speech, value the right to peaceful assembly, consider it truly American and constitutional, and are proud that we have it. And we were reading this as we were looking out at the response in the mainstream media and with elected officials against the Black Lives Matter protesters. And even though the vast majority of those Black Lives Matter protests were totally peaceful, the protesters were being vilified as criminals, thugs, terrorists, enemies of the state. And we realized there was some disconnect. Mm-hmm. And so what we decided to do was sort of launch a PR campaign for protest. We decided to write a book that would remind readers of the role that peaceful protest played in advancing so many things that we value, from weekends to labor laws to same-sex marriage to rivers that don't couch on fire and so much more. Remind people of the role protest played in this history, warn people that the right to engage in peaceful protest is under threat, and inspire them to engage in protest themselves. But I pitched the idea to Patagonia. I chose them because Patagonia Books is a wonderful publishing house. Patagonia themselves is an activist company that engages in and supports in all kinds of protests, so I felt very aligned. And they love photographs. And we wanted this book chock full of photographs to really humanize protesters and bring the protests to life. Patagonia Books loved the idea, helped us develop the idea further. I recruited Andre partly because he lives just down the street from me and is such a brilliant writer that I asked him to go on many dog walks with me as we sort of thought through what the book would be, how to capture different parts. And then finally just said, Andre, you need to be a co-author of this, which to my great delight, he agreed.
3: Yeah, so let me just put this together. So in other words, you got the impulse. And one thing I also hear is if you're getting this impulse while the Black Lives Matter protests are taking place, that's 6 years ago. So there's an enormous amount of material in the book because, and let me just tell people a little bit. So each of my guests has an opening essay. But then they cite, is it 42 different protests starting in the 1700s and going to the current day? And they have a 2 or 3 page story with photographs about each of those. And they are so what I'm saying is I knew this book had to take a long time. When I first looked at it, I assumed that you were just the editors and that someone was writing. No, you guys wrote all of this. So you and as someone who's done some writing myself, I think, well, you've got to research every one of the protests you're going to write about. I mean, you're going that little essay, that little 2 to 3 page essay is going to be what you found out about how it happened, why it worked, what we can learn from it. And you had to do that, I'm guessing, with about 60 of them to decide on the 42 you would end up including. And I just commend you on the amount of work that took. But what I hear is, so you get the impulse, you go to Patagonia, you've got the okay, and it's only then that you approach Andre, and you approach him just for feedback, kind of, just to flesh things out, and then decide you're going to write together.
2: Well, it was more than feedback. It was really thought partnership. And I'm lucky because Andre is not just my neighbor, but my dear friend. And we're sort of have been in a 40-year ongoing strategic conversation about all the work that we do. It often happens over dog walks or over dinner or walking to the market together. And so Andre was really my thought partner in grappling with what are we going to do about threats to protest that we've been discussing for, you know, increasingly over the last decade to maybe there should be a book. I mean, he was really right there as my thought partner in every aspect of this.
3: Okay. And how did you choose, and I'll let Andre pick up the ball here. How did you choose your approach? And by that, I mean, it's that opening essay that each of you kind of takes a point of view, a perspective on the whole issue. Then it's the 42 separate essays on or stories on each of the protests. And it includes essays from a number of folks, Jane Fonda, Robert Reich, folks like that. How did that come together?
1: Well, the framework, and Annie gets a lot of credit for this because one of her many geniuses is that she knows how to translate, you know, something that might feel arcane or insidery to those of us who've been in the business for a long time to a popular audience. And so the framework, which is, guess what? There's a history here of noble, patriotic protest that has brought us things that we sort of take for granted today. And that public square that we're used to living in, where it has petitioners and demonstrators and people collecting money for causes, is clearly under threat. And then finally, let's showcase 42 examples that sort of span the universe of engagement and genius and effectiveness. You know, once that framework is in place, then everything sort of fell into place. Mm-hmm. And the ability to invite people to contribute, of course, to you know, help us reach a larger audience was just the final icing on the cake, in a sense. What's wonderful, you know, for me as a journalist and sort of a writer and slightly, you know, and perhaps overly bookish, what I loved doing was looking under the hood of some of these protests that we thought we sort of knew. Mm-hmm. We thought we knew the story. We were presented with a story in grade school or in college or by the media and discovered there's a lot more there than we originally thought. And so in some ways, the book, once we discovered what was under the hood of many of these protests, some threads emerge that have sort of informed how we present the book now to people around the country.
3: It's so funny, Andre. My next two questions, as I was glancing down, you've moved right into them. One was, how would you describe the book to folks as you were working on it, and would you describe it differently today? And the other was, what most surprised you in working on it? And you began to answer both those questions in your last answer.
1: Well, I don't want to rush us, and I want to share this with Annie, but I'll give you one story that illuminates something that I think we all thought we knew. Mm-hmm. You know, the Boston Tea Party, right? The iconic moment, nation-building moment, cited by people around the world as their inspiration, you know, from Poland to the Philippines to Serbia to almost every, you know, fight against a dictator around the world refers to the Boston Tea Party as this inspiring, iconic moment. What we discovered quickly, and I guess we should have known this in advance, is that the Boston Tea Party was a targeted act of property destruction that destroyed some $2 million worth of someone else's stuff performed by men, disguised men at night.
3: Yeah.
1: And I'm trying to imagine, when you actually think about it, and imagine trying to do something similar today, it would be frowned upon, to say the least.
3: Mm-hmm.
1: The other interesting thing about the Boston Tea Party is that both Benjamin Franklin and George Washington disapproved of it.
3: I love it.
1: Benjamin Franklin offered to pay back the East India Company for the tea destroyed. And George Washington wrote that he was concerned that the Boston Tea Party would alienate his more moderate supporters.
3: Where does that sound familiar from?
1: So where does that exactly? It sounds very familiar, right? And the other interesting thing about the Boston Tea Party, it actually wasn't rebranded the Tea Party for 50 years. Because as, you know, the Washington, Jefferson and their heirs were sort of consolidating, I guess, the management of this nascent country, mm-hmm. they weren't that enthusiastic about having everyone cite a targeted act of property destruction performed by men disguised at night as the founding impulse of the country. So they kind of put it under wraps for 50 years. And only in 1830 did the word Boston Tea Party emerge as the rebrand. And only

0: Tea Party.
1: Mm-hmm.
0: It doesn't sound like revelations, what it was.
1: These revelations occur throughout the book. There's a little bit more to the story than we originally thought.
0: That's excellent. Excellent.
1: Well, let's talk for a minute about what's going on right now in the United States, which is absolutely inspiring in so many ways. You know, as the traditional tools, as he mentioned, get less effective or less available because, you know, the law is no longer being equally applied to people up and down the stack of power. And the predictability of a particular activity is no longer there. We don't actually know what will happen if we transgress a law that we used to assume that we had some measure of understanding of when we do this, that will happen. That's starting to disappear. And so what we're seeing in places like New Orleans and Los Angeles and Minneapolis is people starting to apply much more effective means in the face of this regime. I did a quick scan of what happened in Minneapolis a couple of months ago, because I wanted to see all the different creative ways that people were applying themselves. And it ranged from a lawyer friend of mine driving around in his car and doing legal work in the backseat of his car in front of people's houses who were scared to leave them in order to help solidify whatever legal claim they had on their status. We had tow truck drivers pulling cars that had to have been abandoned out of the way so they wouldn't be towed away forever. We had people ferrying children to school and back, people bringing food to people who were scared to leave their houses. We had people meeting people who were coming out of detention with blankets and warm food and a place to go. These are all, by our definition, acts of protest. And what happened in Minneapolis and will no doubt be duplicated around the country is people are starting to understand what it takes to be in solidarity with each other. People understand what this word that emerged out of Minneapolis called neighborism is. And we are going to see people really thinking through how to support each other in a concentrated way, in a way that can only neutralize the impact of what the Trump administration is trying to do.
0: Excellent. Excellent. Yes, I that's the first time we've said the word solidarity, but it seems to me it is a key both contributor and result of people's engagement in that broad range of protest. And any more about what the current situation, how are we doing, do we think, in terms of protesting this administration at this moment?
2: I think we're off to a good start and we need a lot more. You mentioned protests like No Kings, and No Kings provide a very, very important role. You know, they make the discontent visible. They provide social proof for every one of those 8 million people marching. There were unknown scores more watching and feeling concerned. It's been real interesting on this book tour how many people come up to us and sort of whisper and say, you know, I've never protested before, but I'm starting to feel like I need to. And large protests like No Kings that are peaceful, that are irreverent, that are joyful, that are creative, those provide a real invitation for more to get involved. But while that may be the most visible, that is certainly not the entirety of the protest that is happening. There are people organizing in the military to get recruiters and sympathizers in the military. There are people organizing in the entertainment industry. Jane Fonda recently relaunched the McCarthy-era committee that her father had been part of, called the Committee for the First Amendment, to organize cultural workers in the entertainment industry to not capitulate and to use their platforms and profiles to model resistance. There's people organizing in the faith community, in academia, to get the universities to stand up to Trump. There are people organizing immigrant, you know, ICE Watch, immigrant support. There's a massive grassroots national effort to organize, all leading towards increasing our understanding of the authoritarian playbook and increasing our understanding of non-cooperation. There's a particular resource I'd love to point your listeners to called the Freedom Trainers. Check out the Freedom Trainers online. They are a group of people that have spent decades studying authoritarian governments to understand the tools and strategies that authoritarians use and the specific kinds of civil society resistance that's most effective. They have a whole non-cooperation library with great resources, and most importantly, they are doing trainings. They have trained over 1 million people, And this kind of local community grassroots training is absolutely essential for communities to get together and be ready should there be an ICE surge like there was in Minneapolis. I mean, it's not a coincidence that the people in Minneapolis were so well organized and so committed to nonviolence. They had been trained. So is your

0: community going to get an ICE watch, an ICE search? Or is your community prepared for a potential hijacking of the midterm elections? So you can go on the Freedom Trainers website and there's a request a training. You can sign up and request a training and get a Freedom Trainers trainer in your community. What we're doing on our book tour is instead of just a regular come hear about the book, we are doing book events in each city, and that they're all located at theprotestbook.com. And then in most cities, not all because some already have very strong training, but in most cities we are organizing a Freedom Trainers workshop. And we are inviting people who we have reached through the outreach from Patagonia. Ben and Jerry's is helping us with outreach too. And then through our own environmental networks, we're recruiting people to come to these community resistance trainings, which have been absolutely sort of groundbreaking in getting even longtime activists like ourselves to realize the tools we used for campaigns for decades are not enough to meet this moment. And we simply must learn about the authoritarian playbook and what kind of resistance tactics are most effective in this new context we find ourselves in.
1: Okay, so one thing that you alluded to there that I've mentioned, but I want to emphasize again, is that the website for theprotestbook.com is not just about the book. It's about the mission. It's about the movement, and it has resources. It has other books. It has things, you know, access to things like the Freedom Trainers and so on. So take advantage of that website and the website that it leads you to. Let's talk just a little bit for people who kind of get that authority. I mean, if they're listening to this in this conversation, they probably know that authoritarianism is running amok. But some of the threats specifically to protest, and one thing I will say is one of the latest iterations, it seems to me, is bills in state legislatures to outlaw protests against the fossil fuel industry. These are called the critical infrastructure bills, you know. And what does it really mean? It means you can't fight for the climate. You can't fight for your children or grandchildren. So some of the ways that the current repression and assault is taking place, so people really get clear on that.
0: Sure, I'm happy to talk about that. And repression and assault on protesters are not new. You know, especially our Black, Brown, and Indigenous brothers and sisters are very, very familiar with being the target of this. But it has reached a new level in terms of how pervasive it is, how out in the open it is, and how, unfortunately, it coincides with a time when we need protest more than ever because of the climate threats and because of our threats to democracy. So, one thing to know about the threats to protest is they follow the energy in a movement. So when the Black Lives Matter protests were really exploding, there were new laws that outlawed the specific kind of tactics that the Black Lives Matter groups were using, like marching down the street. When the Gaza protests were exploding, there were new laws that outlawed the specific kind of protests the Gaza protesters were using, especially around free speech and assembly on campuses. And when the Keystone XL and Dakota Access Pipeline protests exploded and you know were very successful in many ways, the kinds of laws you talked about increased, which were protests specifically laws specifically outlawing protests on that targeted fossil fuels. So all of these have been going on for a while, but under the current federal administration, they have been supercharged because a key part of the authoritarian playbook is shutting down dissent. And so I'll run through a couple of the ways that they're attacking protests that are all on supercharge. The first one is vilification of protesters. And again, I mean, Andre just talked about how the participants in the Boston Tea Party were vilified. You know, Martin Luther King was vilified at the time. Rosa Parks was vilified. This is nothing new, but it's on superdrive. I mean, you now have the President of the United States saying that protesters are terrorists, musing about shooting them in the legs, posting an AI-generated video of him literally dumping excrement on the heads of peaceful protesters exercising their constitutional rights. So vilification of protesters is key. And that's so important to authoritarians because they want to do that to discredit the substance of the protesters' demands. If they can vilify people demanding climate action, people demanding an end to racialized police killing, if they can vilify the people themselves, it wipes the demands off the table. And that's why we wanted to go with Patagonia Books and have so many photographs and quotes to humanize the protesters.
1: Right.
0: But
1: one thing I was going to say is that the specifically the notion that protesters are domestic terrorists,
0: right,
1: and Antifa is a terrorist organization, right, and this, that there is such a notion as domestic terrorists, all of this, they're trying to put this into law.
0: Right.
1: And you look at it, and it is clearly a law against free speech.
0: Clearly. It's against our constitutional right. So they have vilification. They have regulatory retaliation or administrative harassment. Things like if you're a nonprofit 501c3 organization and you speak out or do a campaign that the administration doesn't like, you risk losing your charitable status. If you're an international student and you speak out on something the administration doesn't like, you lose your visa. You know, so these kinds of administrative harassment or regulatory retaliation. There's the anti-protest laws you already mentioned. There's a great protest law tracker. If your listeners just Google protest law tracker, you will see a map of the entire United States. And in each state, it shows you the laws that are pending, rejected, or horribly enacted. And these anti-protest laws either criminalize constitutionally protected activity, such as holding a workshop to teach people how to fight new fossil fuel development, or they turn misdemeanors into a felony.
1: Right.
0: You know, so that's really bad. If you block a street, if you trespass, that's a misdemeanor. Protesters have been blocking streets
1: that's right.
0: for
1: This is what Andre was referring to when he said we had expectations. You did a protest, right. You're willing to get arrested, okay, but it was always a misdemeanor. Now right. suddenly that arrest can well, or the threat of that arrest right. As a felony can really chill people's willingness right. to right. get arrested.
0: Yeah, and lives have been upended because of these new laws. Then it's not just the state. There are also corporations getting in on this with slap suits. A slap suit is a particular kind of lawsuit. SLAP stands for Strategic Lawsuit Against Public Participation. And slap suits are generally meritless. They're not based in reality or fact. Usually they are not designed to ever make it to court or to win in court. They are designed to terrify, chill, silence, bankrupt, intimidate dissent. And they're often very successful. If you are a farmer and you've learned that a new fossil fuel pipeline might go through your farm and you start asking questions about that or organizing and you get $100 million slap suit, most farmers don't have money to hire big, powerful lawyers and fight this. So it's a very effective way to silence dissent. So you have vilification, regulatory retaliation, anti-protest laws, slap suits, and as we tragically saw in Minnesota, outright violence. In Minnesota, we had U.S. government officials shoot peaceful protesters that were not doing anything illegal and not be held accountable for that. So that is really sending a message. The good news is that people are not cowering. After Alex Priddy was horribly shot in the street, 200,000 people signed up for training in IceWatch. People are standing up, having each other's back, and saying, we will not allow our communities, our neighbors, our planet, or our democracy to be dismantled, as the Trump administration is wanting to do. So I remain very hopeful, looking at what Minneapolis did and knowing that really we can do that in every community. We can stand together. We can center justice and democracy. We can use our rights. You know, the best way to protect these rights are use them. One of the quotes in the book I love is from Timothy Snyder, who said, if you protest now, you will be able to protest later. Our democracy and our right to fight for everything we care about is on the line, and I have faith in my fellow Americans to stand up and protect it.
2: Very I can good. Tell you a story about that faith, because it's become clear that there are so many Americans that have a conscience, and it's being revealed through these things called the grand juries. Now, the grand jury is enshrined in the Fifth Amendment of the Constitution. It's designed to prevent authorities from doing sort of prosecutions that are vindictive and unclear by providing transparency. Grand jury is 16 to 23 people gathered together to hear a prosecutor make a case to see if they should bring the case to court. Historically, this played out as very favorable to the prosecutors. The study in 2010 and 2016 showed that literally zero times, and I'm actually not literally, but six out of some 250,000 cases brought, did a grand jury refuse to bring the indictment.
1: Right. Isn't the famous thing, a grand jury will indict a ham sandwich, is what
2: Stoll Wachler, the New York State judge, famously said, you can indict a ham sandwich. A lot of people know the story about the Washington, D.C. young man who threw a sandwich at the police last fall, I think it was.
1: Yeah.
2: And not only did the grand jury refuse to bring an indictment multiple times when the prosecutor under that woman who used to work for Fox News, Jeanine Pirro, tried to bring, but when it actually went to trial, finally, the regular jury refused to convict. The number of times that grand juries and regular juries have refused to convict based on a government prosecution is orders of magnitude more than it's ever been in American history. So there is a conscience out there, and it's being demonstrated by American people who refuse to cooperate with these prosecutions.
1: Okay, we got to bring this to a close. One thing I feel we have to touch on before we do, and then I'll give you each kind of a closing statement, is the 3.5%. The work of Maria Steffen and Erica Chenoweth has found, looking at protests, through many, many protests, a lot of research, that when 3.5% of the population becomes actively engaged in protest, regimes fall. And the key word that I didn't put in there is nonviolent. Mm-hmm. That it's 3.5% get engaged in nonviolent, peaceful protest. Nonviolent protest, they point out, has never reached 3.5% support, which is interesting. But so just speak to that a little bit, and then both of you give me sort of your closing note to listeners. I think what we've given them is resources and marching orders and all of that, but I'll let you take it from here.
2: I love the 3.5% statistic because it does open up people to the possibility that this regime change is available. And it's available through so many different ways to protest. And it's available because we've redefined at least in the case of the book, to protest, to do all the things we've talked about, whether it's helping people like they did in Minneapolis through to marching. The specific claim is that no government has withstood a challenge 3.5% of the population mobilized against it during a peak event. It's a backward-facing statistic. It's based on a sample of historical movements. It's not prospective. It doesn't predict that if you get 3.5% of the people, you're going to succeed. It's sort of a rule of thumb, I guess. No better way to put it. And it really depends on the fact that there is going to be already existing momentum, already existing organization, leadership, and sustained, prolonged protest. So it's a wonderful heuristic to think about, and it involves everyone rallying to understand that it involves sustained, organized, led protest that at a peak moment has more often than not, in fact, almost never failed to unseat an autocrat. Did I get that right, Annie?
0: Yeah, but the key part here is that it's descriptive, not prescriptive.
2: Right.
0: They crunched the numbers of actual efforts to oust regimes.
1: And that's what they found.
0: Yeah, it's a finding more mm-hmm. than a rule. And the U.S. is obviously very different than smaller, more homogenous countries. It's harder to organize mass movements in this country. Also, the current authoritarian, the current authoritarian probably doesn't read, but people around him, I am sure, have read the same studies and are adjusting accordingly. So the point is, we don't know how many people, what percentage of people we need in the U.S. to be actively, consistently escalating, nonviolently engaged. Is it 3%? Is it 3.5? Is it 5%? But we do know it's not 51%. We do not need to get a majority of people to be involved. We need to get a minority of people involved, but in a nonviolent and consistent manner. So that I find that very hopeful. And it's not just coming out to no kings. It is withdrawing your money from supporting businesses that are enabling the authoritarian. It's not going to sports events or entertainment events or universities that are kowtowing to the administration. It's looking for every possible lever that we have to withdraw our support from the authoritarian project, and it is also protesting and civil disobedience and all that as well.
1: By the way, I just want to remind people that Indivisible itself, one of the lead organizers of No Kings, they're very clear about this. They do mm-hmm. not, they are, you know, in other words, I just want people to know that it isn't that they say, come to our protest every 3 months, and when we hit 3.5, we win. They are very clear about non-compliance, non-cooperation, yeah. sustained, integrated efforts for which those days of protest are, as you said, sort of social proof.
0: Right.
1: And as I say, I believe courage encourages courage. And
0: oh,
1: that,
0: listen.
1: That people seeing, wow, you know, I could do that.
0: Yeah.
1: That it builds on itself. And as one of you said, I think it was Andre, that you're quoting Snyder, protest today so you can protest tomorrow.
0: Right.
3: That's right.
1: Yeah. Any last word to figure a listener's gonna kind of remember this one as they stop, you know, as they turn off their podcast, they're gonna go, yeah.
2: Well, I'm gonna give Annie the last word, but the one thing I want to impress on people is that protests are never honored when they're doing it. Martin Luther King's approval rating never went above 50%. He did not stop and say, I'm going to wait for my approval rating to go up before I continue to fight for justice. When he was assassinated after he'd won the Nobel Peace Prize, 62% of the American people disapproved of what he was doing. Now, of course, Martin Luther King is this honored figure. The top three people who have bridges, monuments, schools, and memorials named after them are George Washington, Abraham Lincoln, and Martin Luther King Jr. So what I want to encourage people to think about as they listen to this is next time you see a protester out there and you have this idea in your head that was either inculcated by the press or impressed upon you by someone whose drive to work was inconvenienced, these protesters are doing God's work for you. And it's entirely possible that there will be memorials and statues to them 20, 30 years from now. We would like to compress that time. We would like to move as quickly as possible from criminal to a school book curriculum now so that we don't have to wait for this change that we need so desperately need to happen right now.
1: Great. Thank you. And Annie?
0: I'd like to just sort of acknowledge that it's a hard time in this country, and a lot of people are really grappling with fear and grief and sadness about the promise of democracy. You know, we never had a full democracy, but we were hopefully on the road towards the multiracial, inclusive, participatory democracy that we all believed in. And that seems it seems in jeopardy right now. I would like to acknowledge that in people and say that one of the best ways to deal with that grief and sadness is to get involved with others in making change. And it's not just me saying this. There's actually lots of social science that shows that the things that most provide meaning and happiness in life are not things at all. They're not, you know, a new iPad or
1: they're not stuff.
0: Yeah, they're not stuff. It's not a new pair of boots or a new car, even if it's an electric one. It's none of that stuff. That consistently, once your physical needs are actually met, if you have a roof and food, and consistently, the things that most provide happiness in life is having a sense of purpose or meaning beyond yourself. It's the act of working with others towards shared goals. And it's also having a community and strong social fabric. So isn't it fortunate that the very things we need to do to protect our earth to be livable, to protect our neighbors from being ripped apart and deported, and to protect the democracy that we need to continue advancing social good, isn't it fortunate the very things we need to do for all of that are also the things that make us happy? So I want to say, you know, come on in, contact a local Indivisible group, look at some of the contacts on our website. There are so many organizations across the United States, and, you know, come on in. We will save the planet, we will save our democracy, we will protect our multiracial communities, and we're gonna have a damn good time doing it.
1: Yes, as I say, getting involved in protest makes you feel less alone and more alive.
0: Right, and it works.
2: Yeah,
1: and
0: you're absolutely right.
1: Okay, it has been fabulous spending this time with you. So the new book is Protest, Respect It, Defend It, Use It. And you can learn more at theprotestbook.com. And as I've said a couple of times, that is not just a book website. That is a mission website, a movement website, a resource for you, your friends and family to become deeply involved in being a citizen. Thank you, Annie Leonard and Andrew Carruthers, and keep up your good work.
0: Thank you. What a pleasure to connect with you again after all these years.
2: Really delightful.
1: Great. 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
4: You're moving into a dimension not only of sound and politics, but of absurdity. A journey into a land where facts are fiction and reality is up for debate. Up is down, lies disguised as truth, and logic is a distant memory. You've just crossed over into opposite world. Fortunately, one voice dares to call it like it is. Welcome to The Nicole Sandler Show, your refuge from the madness, where truth still matters, even in opposite world.
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0: I don't thank them for anything. Sorry. All right, that is a new one from our pal Patrick Fitzgerald, who is always doing fun song parodies. I think Patrick told me he's retired now, so he has more time. Oh, he was saying more time to like hang out in the chat. I don't think he's here today because I didn't warn him that I was going to open with his latest ditty there because I didn't have time. So I got to tell you, everything is crazy and upside down. And this week, I can't believe it's only Wednesday because it feels like it should be Saturday already. I call it opposite world for a reason, but this adds another whole dimension on it. It's one of those anything that can go wrong will go wrong days. Just so you know, I was supposed to be a guest on Bob Seska's show today. And because, you know, I do this, whenever somebody invites me on their show, I'm always very cognizant of the time. And, you know, I want to be careful that I don't do anything to screw them up. And so I had in my book, and we booked this a while ago, and in my book it says tape Bob Seska 1 p.m., right? Because I'm on from 12 to 1. I'm like, okay, right when I get off, I've got to switch everything off to go over there. And it was about 10:20 this morning, and I get a message from Bob saying, you're about ready to jump on? And I'm like, oh my God, you're on the East Coast. I always try to be really careful and say, you know, what time zone it is, because it screws me up every time. And sure enough, he's on the East Coast. I'm in Arizona, but we're on West Coast time now. And so I so apologize to Bob Seska. And I was trying to jump on, even though, as usual these days, I was running late and trying to get set up because Digby's here today. And so, you know, I'm reading news in the morning. That's what I do, and taking notes. And at 10:20, I was still sitting here in my pajamas, no makeup on, not even like through most half of my reading because I'm just not all here these days. And when Bob jumped on, I'm like, okay, how can I do this? As I'm getting dressed, I'm thinking, okay, if I'm done with him by like 11:15, maybe I can do this. And now it's already after 11. And I'm thinking, oh my God, I so screwed this up. I feel bad. So if you listen to Bob Seska, tell him that you heard that I'm really sorry. I hate doing that. Anyway, but shit happens. And so I'm sure he understands because I've been in that position before, as has he. And so, you know, again, shit happens. So it is a Wednesday. And as I explained, you know, I didn't even have time to post like the blurb on the place. And like, I put it on Facebook, I put it on Mastodon, I put it on Blue Sky. And I wonder, did I put it on Blue Sky? Because I'm just, oh, I did. Whew. Okay, so at least that's there. Now, here's the moment of truth. Is Digby here? And I think she is. Digby, you there?
1: I'm here.
0: Yay.
1: I'm here. Oh. And I'm feeling sorry for you being in that position because, as you well know, I have done the same thing. So, it happens.
0: It happens.
1: You feel terrible
0: right.
1: about it when it does.
0: And, you know, look, it's not like there's nothing to talk about. There, believe me, I wish it would go back to the old days when you're like, you know, a guest doesn't show or whatever. And you're like, oh, my God, I have nothing prepared. And and there's nothing much happening. We don't have to worry about that right now. There's much going on. And, you know, I've been sort of in another world since a couple of weeks ago. Did you know that I wound up in the hospital?
1: I did not. What happened?
0: So it was very weird. It was like 3 weeks ago now where I was out to lunch with a friend. And as we're talking, I'm starting to feel not right. And long story short, I felt like, you know, like my teeth were hurting, sort of my jaw on the left side.
1: Oh, no.
0: Right? And
1: always scary.
0: And women have to know that these are the signs, right? Mm-hmm. And then I feel this sort of not pain so much on my left arm, but, you know, I get radiating pain coming down from my neck because my neck is messed mm-hmm. up. And but it's not the pain. It's more like a tingling. It's like, okay, left jaw, this. And then when we got up to leave, you know, I went to, you know, we hugged and I gave her a hug and I'm like, oh God, I'm sorry. I'm sweaty. And I realized that sweating and we were inside in air conditioning. And then as I'm walking in, I'm thinking, why am I sweaty? Why am I lightheaded? Why do I feel weird? And then I had to make a few stops on the way home. And then by the time I got home, I dumped the stuff that I brought in, like leftovers and food and stuff, on the kitchen counter. And I walked right in my bedroom. I was like, I got to lie down. And David came in. He said, are you okay? And I'm like, I don't know. I think I might be having a heart attack. And so, you know, we went to the emergency room. And actually, my troponin levels were high. I mean, it was, and my heart rate was up like 143.
1: Oh my goodness!
0: Yeah, and so they're like, okay, we're gonna admit you, and I'm like, oh my God, what's this? Is weird. And I was in the hospital for three nights.
1: Yes, oh my God.
0: Right. And it's like I know someone who just had pretty serious surgery, and they only kept her one night.
1: Yeah. They don't keep you these days.
0: No, they don't.
1: You know, longer than a very minimum.
0: Yeah.
1: Well, what did you have? What did they determine?
0: I don't know. They don't know. We don't know. Who knows?
1: Was it hard? They did every test in the world.
0: They did. Well, they wanted to do an angiogram. But, you know, I had seen a cardiologist before then. And so the cardiologist, you know, we called his office and, you know, the doctor that was on call, David spoke to him, but they didn't have privileges at the hospital I was at. Mm-hmm. So the cardiologist there wanted to do an angiogram. And the cardiologist at the practice said, no, you don't need an angiogram. Because I had had one like 10 years ago, the last mm-hmm. time this happened to me. And we thought I had a heart attack. And I didn't. And my angiogram at that time in Florida, the cardiologist said, your arteries are beautiful. You know, so it was like nothing then. And what the doctor said, our doctor said, if you had a perfect angiogram 10 years ago, you wouldn't be 80% blocked 10 years later, which is what you have to be if they're going to put in a stent or something. And he said there's a CT scan that they can do now, a cardiac CT scan. It's a lot less invasive. Because an angiogram, for anyone who doesn't know, it's like surgery. I mean, they they run a line in from your groin all the way up to your heart. And basically, you can't move for the next 24 hours. So that's another night in the hospital. And I didn't want that. It's invasive. It's bad. So, the hospital that I was at didn't have that kind of CAT scan machine. So he's like, so we don't have that. So we're going to do the angiogram. And we're like, no, you're not. You can transfer me to another hospital. So they did. When they finally did the CAT scan, it was fine. My arteries are clear. So, they said that maybe it was like an AFib kind of thing. And they're going to do I'm going to have to wear a heart monitor. I did all this 10 years ago for 2 weeks, but
1: that's what they usually do. Well, right? They kept you in the hospital for a long time. So I assume they did not make the diagnosis that you might've been having a panic attack of some sort.
0: Well, it wasn't a panic. I mean, I've had panic attacks. This wasn't that, but my heart rate was, racing, and it stayed up high until they gave me a shot of something. And the shot, and it came, boom, it came right down. And my heart rate's usually really low, like 54 or something.
1: Really?
0: So, right? So they don't know. First, they said it was pericarditis or something like that. Mm-hmm. And then they said, nope, it's not that. But it still may be AFib, which happens irregularly. Yeah.
1: The monitor will tell you that. That'll diagnose that. Jeez, it sounds like a... I'm sorry to hear that. That's kind of scary.
0: It is scary. And since then, I've been like thrown off. I just have not been... You know, and I was in and out. Yeah. I've gone to a million doctors since then. And so my head is not all here. And when it is here and I turn on the news, it seems like this is insane. I am not, this is not the real world. This shit cannot be real. And Digby, you and I have spoken about this before. Nothing that's happening is normal. This is not like life as normal. It's
1: Let
0: not.
1: Let me just give you the perfect illustration of what you're talking about. I woke up this morning and I go over to, you know, the social media sites and I click on Instagram. Uh-huh. And there's somebody on there that just posts what the White House looks like today.
0: Oh, God. Okay. Oh, and no. I know what they're doing.
1: There's this massive hole dug right next to it. It's just hideous looking, just disgusting eyesore.
0: Right.
1: And then they're building this sort of phony Colosseum thing on the front lawn that looks insane so that Trump can have his birthday UFC championship bout on the front lawn of the White House, where, by the way, they seem to think he's going to be perfectly safe. But they need to build a ballroom,
0: right?
1: That is totally secure in order to keep him safe. So we need to spend $1 billion on it. And I looked at that thing. It was the very first thing I saw. It just happened to click on. I looked at it and I'm going, oh my God. I mean, when you think about what is happening in this world.
0: Yeah.
1: Everywhere and here. I mean, we've got Ebola happening.
0: Yes.
1: We've got war.
0: Yep.
1: We've got, you know,
0: economic, and there's more too.
1: You know,
0: right.
1: Catastrophe. I mean, we've got all kinds of, I mean, it's just the world is incredibly unstable.
0: Yep.
1: We're looking at just our own country, where consumer confidence is down below, it's at the lowest point
0: ever
1: in history.
0: Right. Yep.
1: And we're here we are, and I look at the White House and this is what I see, and I'm just astonished. I mean, this is so surreal. It's idiocracy on steroids.
0: Mm-hmm.
1: And it just gets worse every day. As the morning continued, I turned on the news when I got up, and I, you know, I'm going, okay, what's happening? There's Trump yammering on about his reflecting pool, calling Somalis, they're all a bunch of crooks, they're all no good. You know, the entire
0: I'm guessing, I haven't seen that story, but I'm guessing he said, and there are low IQ people.
1: Oh, of course.
0: Right.
1: Of course he did. And, you know, just doing his usual rant and then going on and on about the arch and the pool. And then you have the entire cabinet sitting there fluffing him beyond belief and applauding and laughing at his stupid non-jokes. And he looks like somebody beat the hell out of him. I don't know what happened, but there's something happened to his face. It's covered up, but there's something wrong with him.
0: Oh, boy.
1: And I just cannot believe what is happening. It's like, this is something, if you'd have told us 10 years ago that this is where we'd be today in 2026, everyone would have scoffed and said that's absolutely impossible. The most powerful nation on earth, just simply, it can't happen. But we are falling apart, people. This is totally abnormal. Abnormal is just far too gentle a term to describe what's going on. So, you know, I don't know, Nicole. I mean, it's very hard. You sit there with issues in your real life, something like that just happened to you. And you're going, okay, this is real. This is happening to me. I'm having to deal with doctors and go, you know, to the hospital and do all those kind of things. And that's normal, right? I mean, it's not normal for you, but it's a normal thing that happens to people.
0: Yes, right?
1: And then you look at you look at the TV or you look at your computer or you read the newspaper or whatever, have a chat with somebody by the water cooler, and you just start, I'm just gobsmacked.
0: Yeah.
1: How bizarre things have become. And I mean, how much of this can we take as the culture?
0: That's the question.
1: The reality of it, you know, that it's just like, so much of it's unprecedented. You know, we make a lot of comparisons to, you know, 1930s Germany, and they're very apt. They really are.
0: And, very
1: you
0: much
1: know,
0: so.
1: And the 1950s here, the McCarthy era, you know, there's a lot of historical parallels that we can look to. But this combination of utter, you know, clownish, cartoon-like,
0: yeah,
1: you know, just ridiculous, imbecilic immaturity combined with the authoritarianism.
0: Yep.
1: This is a Trump innovation. This is something I don't think anybody's ever seen before. And it's not that Hitler didn't have his clownishness about
0: him.
1: No,
0: but this is different.
1: But this is a whole different level. This is on a completely alternate universe level of just, I mean, the idea that we have this man-child, obviously, mm-hmm. with deep, deep, you know, not just intellectual, you know, disabilities.
0: No, but, serious, you know, psychological problems.
1: Serious psychological problems and serious character problems.
0: Yes.
1: This is a person with no moral center, with no principles, who is simply, you know, I mean, completely lacking in any kind of normal character, combined with this vast immaturity. Mm-hmm. I mean, this is the one part of it that just continues to astonish me. And I see it sort of cropping up among all of his followers. That, you know, there's a meme that's in social media that, you know, everyone is 12.
0: Yes.
1: You know.
0: And they are.
1: This is what it is. I mean, it's, you look at it and you go, how can, you know, you see somebody like Todd Blanche or Kash Patel go up before the U.S. Congress and testify.
0: Yes.
1: These are serious, serious jobs. The most serious jobs in the government, really.
0: Yeah.
1: You know, up there with the military. I mean, mm-hmm. they're very serious life and death kind of jobs. And these people act like junior high school bullies.
0: That's right.
1: On television, and they do it to please this cult leader that they have and the followers, the other followers, and show off for each other. And I'm having a really hard time wrapping my mind around this, because it's you know, here's Trump making, you know, supposedly negotiating an end to a war.
0: Yep. Yes.
1: And acting like a 12-year-old in the middle of doing it and using the military. And, you know, look at the Secretary of Defense or Secretary of War, as he calls himself.
0: God,
1: and the way that he behaves and the memes and the videos and all this stuff. Oh, my God. You know, like I've said many times, and I'm sure you say it too, if we'll be lucky to survive this.
0: Yes.
1: And if we do, I'm telling you, it's something very, very radical has got to happen.
0: I know. It's right?
1: Not enough to just do, you know, let's do some reforms and pass a few new laws and set up some new norms and, you know, everything
0: and,
1: will
0: and
1: be
0: codify
1: fine.
0: Codify the norms into law. I mean, the thing is, to play catch up, to get back to some semblance of normalcy, it will take, you know, you can tear it all down really quickly, but to get it back to some part of normal is going to take a long, long time. Once we get rid of him, it doesn't mean things are all of a sudden going to be normal again, because he has torn down so much of what this country was about, of what made it work, of our, you know, our personality as a nation, how the world looks upon us. And I haven't seen what it looks like outside the White House, but in a couple of weeks, it's his 80th birthday. And the more I remember, last year, he had to have his big military parade, which was a debacle. It was laughable. Not laughable because we're laughing with him. The world was laughing at us because of him. Right? With that stupid parade. Oh, my God.
1: My favorite part of it was that they had some Air Force, you know, military members walking down the street carrying drones in their hands. and they're just sort of walking past the reviewing stand. And
0: that are empty, by the way.
1: Yeah.
0: The reviewing stands are empty. Nobody was
1: and
0: there.
1: And the people who were there from the administration were just, I mean, they were grim. They just looked terrible. And you know, you're watching, you know, our great military parade, and then walking down the street are these Air Force, you know, I don't know what they were, but some kind of, I guess, drone specialists of some sort.
0: Carrying
1: their drone above their heads and kind of walking down the street.
0: Pathetic.
1: And I'm just
0: saying,
1: this is the saddest thing I've ever seen.
0: Right.
1: And, you know, and in a way, I hate to say it, but look at what you know, where we are. I mean, we've had, not that the American military isn't capable of, you know, dropping bombs and destroying things.
0: Right.
1: We're very good at it. And, you know, it's a massively, you know, funded military force.
0: It was before Trump got his hands on it. Right. He wants $1.5 trillion for the military.
1: For more of this stuff.
0: Yeah.
1: And he's building battleships that the Navy doesn't even want.
0: No.
1: Because he likes how they look.
0: Right.
1: They look nice. I designed them. They look beautiful.
0: They're going to be the best. We're so hot.
1: Yeah. We're the hottest. We have the hottest battleships.
0: Yeah.
1: So he's doing that. And the U.S. military is obviously a very formidable force. But, you know, as we've seen over the past, I mean, just to get a little historical here, you know, as we've seen in the past, we simply are not, we're this behemoth of a massive military power.
0: Yep.
1: In the past, we've always also been balanced by this, at least the ideals, if not the actual execution of the ideas of democracy. Yep. and you know, cooperation with our allies and setting an international order that would, you know, promote freedom.
0: Yep.
1: All of that stuff's all gone. I mean, we're no longer in that game, but the military itself still is, you know, highly capable and functional. But what it can't do is the things that we keep asking it to do,
0: yeah,
1: which is actually change hearts and minds, to make people, to create new countries where other countries exist. And this goes back to Korea, Vietnam. You know, we can go all the way forward to all the wars in Central America, our interference in places like South America and in Africa, mm-hmm, and now Iraq, Afghanistan, and now we've got Iran. None of this ever works. And over time, that, you know, that's not Trump, although this last one, boy, it's a real humdinger. This Iran one is maybe the most embarrassing, worst debacle of all. Because it was a total war of choice with no rationale.
0: Yes.
1: And we just went in and now we have opened up a whole Pandora's box in the Middle East and in the entire global economy that's going to be paying the consequences of this ridiculous mistake for a very long time
0: to
1: come.
0: Because
1: we've got the entire world energy market now is, you know, going to be under pressure from a newly empowered Iran, of all things.
0: Yeah.
1: This is what we did. I mean, I can't believe that this is where we're at. We lost this war. It's done.
0: Yeah, well, and right. But not only that. So let's back up 1 second, Digby, because we did lose. It is done because he is such a moron and he thinks, I'll play the big bad guy and everybody's going to listen to me.
1: Yeah.
0: It was over and we had heard, and granted, I don't believe anything I hear anymore, but it looked like they were close to, you know, ending it. And what does he do? He writes a novel length Truth Social tweet. And in it, he decides to add on to it. By the way, this is not going to be done until Iran and all the other Arab countries come in line with the Abraham Accords, and they're going to all normalize with Israel. Well, that's not a by the way P.S. on a peace treaty. That's get that done, and then that is something you deal with over the next 30 years. By the way, I forgot, you're going to do this too, or it's not over. And then, as if that's not bad enough, he starts bombing Iran again.
1: Yeah, I know. I mean, I don't know what's going on. I mean, all of that is crazy. The Abraham Accords thing is astonishing to me. Apparently, he was on a call with all the Arab leaders, and he said, you know, he brings it up just out of the blue on the call. They're all there. He says, well, you know, I'm going to need y'all to join the Abraham Accords. Dead silence.
0: Yeah.
1: To the point where he even said to them, according to the readout, you know, kind of, hello,
0: is anyone still there?
1: Because, of course, I mean, we probably should explain why that is so completely out of the question. The Abraham Accords they essentially normalize relations between all these countries in the Middle East with Israel.
0: Right.
1: Well,
0: this has only been going on for, first of all, centuries. or millennia. You know, this is not like an easy thing. Just, you know, but
1: no, but Trump, of course, you know, he's after that Nobel Peace Prize and he's still trying to drag that out, even though he knows he's just lost a war that we don't know how many thousands of people have been killed in this war, but you can believe it's quite a bit because there was a massive bombing campaign from both Israel and the United States and a lot of people were killed. We just don't have any real information on that. Right. Having said that, you know, the Abraham Accords, this is Jared's baby, and Trump really think I never get enough credit for the Abraham Accords. Yeah, it's because it's nothing. But the idea of it that can't we all get along Accords, where suddenly everything's going to be fine because the Arab countries all decide that Israel's A-okay and it's no problem, except for one little hitch in the whole thing. It's called Palestine. And it's called the Palestinians.
0: And it's called Netanyahu.
1: It's called the West Bank.
0: That's right.
1: And it's called, these are the issues. And they have been the issues for decades. And they will continue to be. And the idea that Trump wants his pal, MBS. And, you know, by the way, Trump is really alienating some of his pals with all this stuff that he's doing.
0: Yep.
1: And this particular thing, he tells them that, you know, MBS is a very powerful guy, as are all the dictators in the Middle East, Erdogan and all in Turkey and all the rest of them. They've all got a lot of power and they can, you know, dominate their populations in ways that Trump dreams of at night. You know, that absolutely it's his favorite
0: to be
1: MBS or Xi Jinping or, you know, Kim Jong-un or something. But they do have people. They still have actual, whether it's subjects or constituents or whatever you want to call them, but they're citizens of their countries. They will go crazy if they decide to normalize relations with Israel.
0: Right.
1: And without guaranteeing some kind of an existence.
0: Right.
1: And this is, you know, the details of this are not very promising because they want a two-state solution. They want, you know, the Palestinians to have their own state. There's a lot at stake, you know, a lot for them. And their own citizens are not going to put up with them doing something like this.
0: No.
1: Not to mention, they don't want to do it anyway.
0: That's right.
1: I mean, there are many, many reasons why, and we don't have to go into it too deeply. But the animosity and antipathy that exists among all these states in the Middle East are there for a reason. Donald Trump thinks he can just come and, you know, and basically threaten to annihilate or, you know, end their civilization or blow them to smithereens or blow them back into the Stone Ages. He calls it Stone Ages. Yes. I guess there was more than one. you know, he can make all these threats and that they're all going to capitulate. And what we found is that he has done this so much with this Iran war that he has now shown that he is a paper tiger.
0: Oh, without a doubt.
1: And everybody, whatever people might have thought, the madman theory or whatever else, they realize that basically
0: he's an idiot.
1: That he's an idiot and he's basically, you know, he's just full of shit.
0: He's a 12-year-old boy. This is also the guy who said before he was elected, I'll end that war, Russia and Ukraine, it'll be over in a day. If I was in office, it never would have happened. It's all bullshit. He lies. He makes shit up and he thinks people are going to believe him.
1: Well, you know, in the little bubble that he's now living in, his own social media, the sycophants and the toadies who tell him whatever he wants to hear, Fox News, you know, he goes to a rally and they're all screaming, yay, we love you, you know, and all this. This is the world he thinks he's in. He's not, he's lost touch with any kind of real reality out there.
0: Right.
1: He believes all of that. He thinks that he can do this with just, you know, he can make reality what he wants it to be and that he has that power. The fact that I think really when you get down to it, that the fact that he was elected again, I think that's really what pushed this whole thing over the edge, because he knows he shouldn't have been able to be elected again.
0: Right.
1: He knows what happened on January 6th. He knows he blew the the pandemic response. He knows that on some level that the fact that he and that he was being chased by law enforcement mm-hmm. for being a criminal.
0: Oh, well, that's
1: You know, he did time sitting as a defendant mm-hmm. in court all that summer. You remember, and you know that it was clear that he was on the run, and he got away with it, yep. as he's gotten away with everything in his life. Not only did he get the Supreme Court to grant him immunity, and basically put the kibosh on any kind of accountability for what he did as president, mm-hmm. He won re-election. He won election again. And that showed him and plenty of his followers that he's infallible, that he is, and that has fed this megalomania of his. And he's now at a point where he thinks he can spend half of his time babbling about his ballroom and granite and what marble it is. And, oh, look at the patio. It's just like the one at, you know, the Rose Garden's now like the patio at, you know, California Pizza Kitchen. Yeah. And isn't that beautiful? And, you know, I mean, all of this crazy stuff that there's absolutely nothing that he can't do. I mean, on some level, he feels the pressure. He knows right. on some level that it's not working. But he is convinced that whatever decision he makes is ultimately the right decision. So all he has to do is just keep going. Dance as fast as he can, and it'll all come out okay in the end. And okay. that's where he's at.
0: Okay, so assembling this arena thing on the front lawn of the White House, is that where it is, the front lawn of the White House?
1: Yep.
0: Like an arena, and where they're going to do ultimate fighting? First of all, no! You know, it's like everybody wants it. No! Everybody doesn't want it. It's tacky. It's disgusting. It's, you know, you want to prove that you're a lowlife? I'm sorry. I know there yep. are some people who like it, but it's disgusting. Why didn't he just do professional wrestling? Because it's on the same level.
1: Yeah.
0: Right?
1: Well, look, I mean, what is this really, Nicole? What is it? It's a gladiator fight.
0: Yes.
1: In a coliseum
0: yep.
1: that he is building on the front lawn of the
0: right.
1: White House.
0: Do they fight to
1: what
0: the death?
1: That?
0: And maybe that'll be his new pronouncement.
1: Well, practically. I mean, you know, it's very, very violent.
0: Very violent.
1: And you know, they're all going to be cheering it, just like, I don't know, is he going to be up there in the stands doing a thumbs up and thumbs down? I mean, I suppose he probably is. This is, I mean, it couldn't be more on the nose, right?
0: Yep.
1: That we're dealing with someone who thinks he is an emperor, that thinks he is, you know, an absolute, you know, dictator.
0: Yes.

0: is now going on, you know, he's building arches to himself. He's building monuments all over the place to himself. He's putting his name on everything. He's putting his face on money. I mean, these are all things that emperors and people, you know, do.
1: Dictators so do. He,
0: and the reason that he is, you know, I mean, people have convinced him somehow that he can do all this stuff and that he will be remembered as this, you know, colossus of history because he changed the world. He said, you know, at one point before going into Iran, I'm going to save the world. That's what I'm here to do. I mean, that's what he thinks.
1: Well, that's right.
0: So he's doing it. But let's ask ourselves, what emperor is he modeling himself on? And I was thinking the other day, well, he's, you know, he's the most like Caligula, right? Yeah. I mean, that's the obvious comparison, except that he doesn't have a horse that he could put in the Senate. But then I thought to myself, well, he does have Lindsey Graham. So, you know, that's pretty much the same thing. So, you know, you know, he's got that. I mean, this is what we're talking about, a crazy Roman emperor.
1: Yeah.
0: That's where we're at. We're at the Nero Caligula stage of the Roman Empire, of the American Empire. And he's literally, I mean, this, I can't believe he's literally building a Colosseum.
1: I know, right?
0: Staging gladiator fights on the White House lawn. Again, ever thought, even just a few years ago, that this could be possible?
1: No, well, that's the thing. You couldn't. I remember, so I'm thinking back in Florida, my studio in Florida, there was a bookshelf, and I had a book up there. It was written by a guy who at one point was... he was a columnist for the South Florida Sun Sentinel, and they sort of had a, you know, point counterpoint. There was a conservative, and this guy Stephen Goldstein, a liberal, and they would debate in these columns. And Stephen used to do my show, you know, occasionally, and come on, and he was kind of funny at times. And then it's like when one day I realized I haven't heard from Stephen in a long time, and I still, you know, it's weird. I believe he died, but they didn't even run an obit in the Sun Sentinel for him, and I can't find anything about him. He was an older man. I don't think he had family left. I remember when his mother had died or something. But anyway, he wrote this book called it was a spoof on one of the Ayn Rand books, and it was what's the name of her big
0: Atlas
1: one?
0: Atlas Shrugged.
1: This was Atlas Drugged. And and it was a great book. I think I still have it somewhere. And it was sort of, it was that, but taken to crazy extremes. It was, you know, just the opposite of it. And turning it around. And it was so over the top. And when Trump got in office, all I could think about was, Stephen Goldstein would have a field day with this, because what he imagined in this book was so crazy. You know, he self-published it because nobody would publish it. It was so over the top. And that's what this is. You know, and I've heard others say it, and I heard it before. Oh, if someone tried to get this made as a movie, they'd be laughed out of the office. On things that weren't a third as insane as what we're living through right now, right? This would never get made as a... Can you imagine back, think back to, 2010. There was plenty of crazy stuff happening that year. That's when we got Citizens United.
0: Not like this.
1: But if you had said, can you imagine, like, Donald Trump becomes the next Republican president? Come on. That's insane. You know, he was, first of all, a bullshit wannabe, you know, man about town in New York. When I lived there, we scoffed at him then when he was
0: always
1: fucking around on... Right. He was saying, go to Studio 54, acting like he was, like, you know, a good looking guy. His hair alone. Exactly.
0: I mean, that was his Jack Jones thing that was going on for years, long after the hairdo was way out of style.
1: That's
0: like from 1971, I think, was the last time anybody had hair like that.
1: Yeah.
0: And he had that, you know, that swoop, the swoop across his forehead, that thing going on.
1: Right.
0: And the tabloid stuff. And of course, now we know
1: that he was calling in as himself. He called in as a PR guy. And he gave this fake name, but it was him.
0: Yeah, you can tell just listening. It's on. It's on.

0: it's recorded.
1: It's everywhere.
0: And we now know that the ugly underbelly of that whole thing that was going on all through the 90s was Jeffrey Epstein.
1: Yes.
0: And the world that he was living in then was a disgusting, despicable, you know, yes, sex trafficking, you know, toxic swamp of, you know, of horror that he was living in. And that was what was going on the surface. He was like you said, a man about town, a kind of a playboy. And he was thought of himself as sort of Hugh Hefner. I mean,
1: yes,
0: that's who he was was a little, you know, iffy, but when you think about how bad it was, it was how much worse it really was.
1: Yep.
0: Now that we know what was going on there. And that's who he was. That guy was not a serious person. He was never a serious person. And I never understood it. Remember this, because I do. Over the years, he would appear on Larry King.
1: Okay.
0: And they'd ask him serious questions about stuff. And it was obvious that he had no clue what he was talking about. He never knew anything. And he did say, I mean, back, he was always saying, you know, he had a couple of things that he would say, like, you know, we're being laughed at. They're taking advantage of us around the world. They're treating us badly, and we need to do something about that. And he was always kind of, you know, going after the foreigners. That was always part of his thing. But he never had any clue about what was really going on. And you could tell. In fact, there's just recently circulating again an interview. I think it was on Larry King. No, it was with Pat Buchanan and somebody else. Maybe it was on Crossfire or something. It was one of those shows. And it was a serious question. So what authors have you read recently?
1: Yes.
0: Have you read the new Tom, you know, the new Tom
1: Wolf?
0: Tom Wolf book, you know. Yeah. And he goes, oh, yes, it's excellent. He's a wonderful writer. And then, you know, 2 seconds later, he says, well, I haven't read it. And then they ask him what his favorite book was, and he says, you know, very smugly, well, you know, it's my own book, The Art of the Deal.
1: That's right.
0: And then, you know, he goes on, clearly has not read anything.
1: Well, I mean, it's like when he was asked, what's your favorite Bible verse?
0: Yeah.
1: Oh, well, I don't do,
0: I like
1: you know,
0: them all,
1: it's very
0: it?
1: Personal. I like them all, but that's a very personal question. Really? No, it really isn't, actually. But so not even one? You can't pull one out? It's personal. I'll keep that to myself. Bullshit. Yeah. He never read the Bible. It's like when he got up at the college, the crazy right wing Franklin Graham
0: Liberty University,
1: and he said 2 Corinthians, and people's jaws dropped. Well, I don't know. That's something I would say, because I don't know. I don't know the Bible.
0: Yeah.
1: But he said it. That's the one, right? That's the one everybody likes.
0: That's the good one.
1: That's the good one. He didn't even know it's 2 Corinthians. He's that fucking stupid, and the people who follow him are even dumber, because they won't say the emperor has no clothes.
0: No, they refuse to do it. And, you know, it's so interesting. And it's a good segue into, you know, talking about what happened in Texas last night with Ken Paxton.
1: Oh, my God. Yes. So,
0: Tallarico.
1: Yes.
0: I mean, Paxton and Cornyn were neck and neck.
1: Yep. They're both running for Cornyn's seat. Cornyn is the incumbent. Right.
0: And had been, you know, and Cornyn had been, you know, a solid, good, doctrinaire Republican.
1: Yep.
0: Never, I mean, he voted with Trump something like 98% of the time. I don't even, I think the times he diverged was like on some, you know, post offices or something. I mean, it wasn't anything important. He was a very good boy. Let's put it that way. He did everything MAGA wanted him to
1: do. That's right.
0: The one thing he didn't do was he didn't endorse Trump quickly enough. He did endorse him, but he didn't jump in, like, you know, years ahead of time and just basically rush to Mar-a-Lago to lick his boots like all these other people did. So that made Trump mistrust him. But that really wasn't the problem for Cornyn. The problem was that the guy he's running against is a corrupt, depraved, degenerate piece of garbage. And he is a MAGA Trumper 100% all the way. He is a perfect embodiment of everything that MAGA and Donald Trump stands for. So, of course, Trump likes him better.
1: Yep.
0: Because Trump doesn't care about the fact that Cornyn was a good, solid vote, that he was a big, you know, a powerful member of committees in the Senate, that all his senators liked him, that he had, you know, a long, you know, and storied career. He used to be, he was the Chief Justice of the Texas Supreme Court at one point.
1: Cornyn was a straight, you know, regular old school Republican.
0: And he, who went along with everything MAGA wanted to do. It's not like he ever, he wasn't like Tom Massey or somebody. Mm-hmm. I mean, he was a straight up, you know, Trump supporting guy.
1: Yep.
0: And yet, but he wasn't the piece of shit.
1: No. Well, let me share with you.
0: And that is what made Trump do what he did.
1: Yeah. Here's Ken Paxton over the last 10 years. 11 years. 2015, indicted on securities fraud, accused of defrauding investors. 2020, 8 aides reported him to the FBI, accusing him of bribery and abuse of office. 2020, sued for firing whistleblowers. 2023, sued by the State Bar of Texas for efforts to overturn the 2020 presidential election. 2023, impeached by Texas House over allegations
0: Republican
1: of bribery. Bribery and abuse
0: House.
1: Of office. 2023, acquitted by Texas Senate in impeachment trial. 24, settled securities fraud case with $271,000 fine and community service. And 2025, mortgage fraud allegations. And I'm sure there are more. This is who Donald Trump decided to endorse.
0: Well, let's not forget, there's a couple of other things that are important. His wife decided to divorce him publicly, and she's a politician, too. She's in the Texas Senate, I think.
1: Uh-huh.
0: She decided to divorce him publicly, saying that, what was it, he was biblically incorrect or something like that. And we don't
1: adultery.
0: Know what was going on, but it was obvious that he was having affairs. Because so he's, you know, a philandering pig, of course. Trump wouldn't love him if he wasn't. And then now, as the attorney general, he actually, at the behest of a donor friend of his, got a pedophile who was convicted of molesting an 11-year-old boy. He got him off. And basically, the guy had been, was supposed to do, I don't know, it was 20 years in jail or something. Got him, or challenged his conviction, and wanted to get him off with absolutely no jail time at all, and not have to register on the sex registry.
1: Oh my God.
0: Which a judge came in and said, well, no, that's probably a little bit much. So the judge gave him 60 days, and he only served 30, and just got out this week.
1: Oh my God.
0: So this guy's walking around the streets. And this is, of course, Trump likes him. So he's a pedophile.
1: Yep.
0: He's a pedophile loving, philandering, criminal, corrupt, you know, asshole, basically. So and by the way, he is an absolute asshole. Everything, when you hear him speak, everything about him, he's got this smug, I don't know, he seems like he might be a drinker too. Just look at him.
1: Yes.
0: I mean, everything about him is disgusting. I mean, so disgusting that Texas Republicans hate him. I mean, nobody can stand the guy. But, you know,
1: but the Trumpers,
0: all these voters,
1: but the Trump cultists who are in the cult, who say, Donald Trump likes him, I'm all in. Well,
0: there were a bunch of them interviewed over the past week as we went into this primary.
1: Mm-hmm.
0: And all the networks were down there, and they were interviewing all these Trumpers. And that is exactly what they said. Well, Trump likes him. He's my man now. You know, I can go for him. And some of them were even saying, well, until Trump said that, I wasn't really sure, because, you know, there's a lot of stuff about him I don't really like. But, you know, it's good enough for Trump. It's good enough for me.
1: What is wrong with these people?
0: Well, I mean, it's just, they're in a cult. That's what's wrong.
1: They're
0: in a cult.
1: They are.
0: And he's their cult leader. And so they do whatever he says. And so what he has shown throughout this primary season now, because of what happened in Indiana, he took out all those Indiana state reps who had refused to do the redistricting. Thomas Massie. Kennedy
1: Cassidy in Louisiana.
0: And now Cornyn in Texas.
1: Yep.
0: Trump has tightened his grip on the Republican Party, and he thinks, again, going back to what we were talking about earlier, he's in this bubble where he thinks the world is MAGA. Everybody's MAGA. The whole thing is nothing. You know, he's the most popular man in the world, and everybody loves him because every time he goes out in public, there's a bunch of sycophants standing around screaming and yelling at him like he's, you know, John Paul, George, and Ringo. Yep. And he is, you know, he's convinced that his power over MAGA is power over everybody.
1: Right.
0: And the Republican Party knows better, because if you'd have seen the look on the faces of those senators.
1: Oh, yeah.
0: When Trump endorsed Paxton.
1: Yeah.
0: And you could see, you know, John Thune, all of them, even the Trumpiest ones, even people like John Barrasso, you know, and Lindsey Graham, they're all going, oh, Jesus, you know, this is bad. And they realize it right along with the same thing, you know, with him doing this slush fund for all of that. They're all just, you know, in fact, John Thune, you know, threw up his hands when he heard it and went, well, yeah, what can I say? You know, it was just kind of like, well, you know, and he says, well, I'm not a fan is how he put it. And they ended up just, you know, calling for recess and sent everybody home.
1: Because they were going to lose. Because now what Trump has done is he made sure there was enough Senate Republicans who are now going to vote with the Democrats.
0: Well, we'll see.
1: Well, I think if they had done it on Thursday before everyone got sent home, they would have had the votes. By sending them home, he has time to, get his, you know, his new army of brown shirts that he's going to pay off to the tune of millions of dollars each if he gets his way to do his bidding, to go and, you know, throw enough threats around so that they won't vote against him. This is what, you know, this is how I think a lot of this is.
0: Well, it's true. He'll do that. And, you know, and we'll see whether or not John Cornyn actually has any spine whatsoever.
1: Yeah.
0: Because, you know, I'll be surprised. Let me just put it that way. Cassidy did it. He voted for the War Powers Resolution, I mean, it's possible that they may have, Trump may have signed been the author of his own demise with his behavior. But I don't know that. But, you know, going back to Texas, I think it's very interesting because I had sort of been, as I was watching this last night, I'm thinking, everybody says, well, this is better for Tallarico. And it probably is, because there are a few people in Texas who are just going, no, this guy's a bridge too far for me. Certainly independents aren't going to vote for Paxton. And some of them might have voted for Cornyn.
1: Yeah.
0: Because Cornyn was, as you said, just kind of an old school straight up Republican, you know, idiot. So they'd be more comfortable with that. But I'm sitting there looking at it going, you know, I just don't, people always say Texas is turning blue. Mm-hmm. I don't want to get my hopes up about anything anymore because I just have been dashed too many times.
1: Yep.
0: And I'm going, it's Texas. And do they really, Tallarico, he's a very unusual kind of character. You know, is this something that's going to play?
1: Well, the new attack on him, though, have you heard the attacks on him?
0: Yeah,
1: they're saying something about him being trans or something.
0: What? Yeah, they called first transgender, you know, candidate.
1: What the hell?
0: Saying that he's a vegan and, you know, they're basically saying he's gay.
1: He's a girly man.
0: Yeah, he's a girl. Yeah, that's basically, which nothing worse than that, right?
1: Right.
0: But interestingly, so I had been maybe more skeptical than a lot of Democrats who were celebrating last night, because I'm going, it's Texas, come on, you know, what are we thinking here? And Paxton has won statewide, so it's not like he can't win. But this morning I read Nate Cohn in the New York Times, considered the Oracle of Delphi in the political establishment, who basically everybody pays more attention to than anybody else. His analysis is that the Democrats have a very good chance. And it's not because Paxton is a degenerate criminal, which of course he is, and may pull some people over to the Democratic side. It's because of the Hispanic vote and the youth vote, which, you know, Texas has been closer than people realized.
1: Mm-hmm.
0: And it's been closer. It's been moving that way for a long time. Trump made inroads in 2014, apparently, because a lot of the Latinos in Texas and a lot of the young males in Texas decided they really wanted Trump back for some unknown reason.
1: Yeah.
0: But okay, we can argue that another day. But they've all changed their minds. According to the polling, his support among Hispanics and among young white and black males in Texas mm-hmm. has fallen off a wow. cliff. And they did this redistricting thing, which doesn't affect the Senate race, but nonetheless, it's all part of the same kind of picture in Texas that Cohn thinks that has, you know, is showing that Tallarico has a chance. It has a pretty good chance. Now, interestingly, he said the final note in his piece this morning says he points out that Beto O'Rourke, who came very close, he was within 2 points of Ted Cruz.
1: Yep.
0: He had never polled ahead of Cruz during the entire race.
1: Right.
0: It had always been close, but he never polled ahead of him. In the Tallarico-Paxton matchup, Paxton has never polled ahead of Tallarico.
1: Oh wow.
0: He just closed with that.
1: Wow.
0: So I'm not saying it's in the bag. I still have my doubts.
1: Yes.
0: I still
1: worry that it's in the bag.
0: Texas and the macho bullshit that's going to come out and all that. It's going to be a disgusting campaign. Maybe the worst in history when you see what they're going to do. Tallarico seems up for the fight. He's ready to do it in his own way, which is not the same way that others have done. We'll see if that works. Every candidate's got to do their own thing in their own places. People like Plattner in Maine and all these other sort of iconoclastic candidates that are emerging out of the Democratic,
1: but you know, but that's another whole bag of worms there, because I think with Plattner, and we've got a guy here in Phoenix who's the same way. There are a few of them popping up around the world who have these weird connections to I'll just say like a counterculture that I'm not real comfortable with. And all of a sudden they're like icons. People are like loving them, and hold on a minute. You know,
0: well, isn't it an offshoot of the insistence that, you know, that the pod bros in the last election were the key to success?
1: And, yeah, probably.
0: You know, it's the whole Joe Rogan, Theo Vaughn thing where, you know, but that's where the votes are. That's what you got to do. Look, you know, I don't even know. I'm to me, it's this whole thing is anti-Trump. If you're anti-Trump. Yep. Great. However, I do have my concerns because I am watching a guy by the name of John Fetterman.
1: Yep.
0: Absolutely implode before my very eyes in ways that I would not have necessarily predicted.
1: Yep.
0: But, you know, and of course he does have medical issues, which obviously have some effect on what's going on. But there's also just this sense that some of these kind of macho dudes, I don't know, Nicole. Maybe it's just you and me.
1: There.
0: Maybe it's our our feminazi side coming out here. But you know, a little skeptical in some ways of those kind of guys.
1: Yes.
0: But we'll see. You know, because there are some kind of salt of the earth Democrat guys that, you know, are fine, that are totally cool. So you know, we'll just have to see.
1: We'll see. But some of them, you know, it's like the flavor of the month, and you know, so was Fetterman.
0: It's pod bro politics, basically.
1: Yeah.
0: And,
1: which
0: you know,
1: is that
0: a real thing? I don't even know.
1: I don't know
0: either. You know, apparently, you know, it seems like maybe that's we're fighting the last war a little bit. but we'll see, you know, and I do think, though, I mean, and forgetting whatever, I don't care who it is, if it's got a D or even an I after its name, if it says that it's going to you know,
1: get
0: caucus
1: Trump
0: with the Democrats, we can get a majority, then we can at least have some you know, ability to stop some of the worst things, like, you know, Supreme Court justices and things like that. You know, this is what we need to do, and set ourselves up for 28 in a way. I mean, I just hope the Democrats are up for it, that they realize that everything they're doing from now on is about putting together a case for the American people that they see that we need radical change. And I mean, and I'm not a radical person. I never have been. I'm probably more mainstream than a lot of your listeners. I don't even know. I mean, you know me.
1: Yeah.
0: You know, I'm no moderate, but you know, I've never been, you know, a super radical. You know, I'm a liberal.
1: Liberal. Me too.
0: Progressive, liberal, whatever. I am convinced now that we need more than reform. because what Donald Trump has done is open Pandora's box. It is wide open. And what we see in there is a constitution that is frayed and tattered and basically has been shown to have weaknesses and flaws that absolutely cannot be, they can't be allowed to stand, because what will happen is you're going to have people smarter and more determined than Donald Trump,
1: who
0: aren't 12-year-olds.
1: Yep.
0: Who will use these openings to basically, you know, fully enact, you know, what Trump has started in a way that will be impossible for us to undo. So it has to be done, whether it's Supreme Court reform, whether or not it is. I heard some interesting stuff the other day about a guy, I can't remember who it was, where these discussions are happening now, which I'm really glad to see, that why are we stuck with 435, you know, representatives? That was 100 years ago that they decided on that number. The population has grown exponentially since then. And other parliaments around the world have many, many more people. We could have 1,000. And it wouldn't be unusual for our population to have many more representatives.
2: The following program contains graphic material, including offensive language. Your discretion is advised.
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1: It is, and every week on Fridays we get together to wrap up the week with Marcy Wheeler. And Marcy, your room looks very different today.
4: I'm in a jungle, aren't I?
1: You are. It looks beautiful. Where are you?
4: I'm in Paris. I'm in Paris. I'm in a terrace in Paris.
1: A Paris terrace.
4: Terrace in Paris. And it is over 90 degrees here, but there's a mister behind me, so it is quite lovely out here on this terrace with all this greenery, which I don't keep up, but
1: how nice. Well, it is lovely. So does that improve your mood when you're out among this rather than, you know, being inside and just...
4: Nah, covering? You can never go wrong in Paris.
1: I'm sure. All right. Well, I'm jealous. But I am going out kayaking on the Salt River tomorrow with my daughter.
4: Don't jinx things,
1: you know. To see the wild horses. I know. Last time I said that, I got in trouble. So... anyway, hopefully most people are in a lovely place like this and not thinking of all the crap that's going on in the world, especially here. Have you seen any pictures of the White House lately?
4: Oh, I mean, it's like a junkyard.
1: It's like somebody's yard where they've got cars
4: white
1: up
4: trash.
1: On.
4: It's white trash, like the tear down on the right side and the wrestling. Ugh. Platform on the front, and it's total white trash. And by the way, there was a report, I'm gonna not be able to report this, but like they're trying to paint some horses gold that were given to us by Italy.
1: Oh my God.
4: That money was taken out of your ability to go see Yosemite or the Grand Canyon, or they're taking money out of the National Park Service to go paint these horses gold. You know, it'd be nice to put together some graphic that explains, you know, the various ways everything's illegal. The White House, the bunker ballroom is illegal. The Nazi arch, triumphal arch, that's illegal for different reasons. The gold horses stealing money from your National Park Services. You can't go to Yosemite because Donald Trump needs to paint horses gold. All illegal.
1: It is all illegal. And it's really, really disgusting. Let me see if I can make this bigger. Someone put up a graphic. This is what Trump has done to the people's house, our house. And it's just a little small on the screen here. But you see the hole on the right, which is where he tore down the East Wing, also without getting anyone's permission. There, here it is bigger. And on the left, of course, he's assembling this spectacle for his ultimate fighting on his birthday, ostensibly to celebrate America's 250th anniversary, which has nothing to do with him, you know.
4: But meanwhile, like his whatever show, his
1: birthday.
4: I don't even
1: show.
4: Know what show it is. All of the artists have canceled.
1: Yes,
4: with one exception, right?
1: Well, Millie Vanilli, apparently one of the Millie Vanilli guys who never sang. If you were around back then, they were, you know, they won a Grammy and then it came out that they were lip syncing. It wasn't them at all. Well, one half of Millie Vanilli, apparently, who didn't sing, apparently is still in. And I don't know who the other is. Yeah, but everyone else dropped out. They all said things like, we were told this was a nonpartisan, you know, celebration of our country.
4: Of America, not of Donald Trump. And let's go back. Remember his stupid parade last year?
1: Yes.
4: And it was a dud.
1: Yes.
4: And it was the same day as No Kings. And
1: yep.
4: He was really, like, he had to do that flying ship thing.
1: Yep.
4: And this has the makings of being a far, far bigger dud. And, like, he's still trying to paint the reflecting pool and the paint color is wrong.
1: Everything is wrong.
4: We're learning more about the corruption, the graft, like the guy painting the pool a tacky color is, you know, getting paid zillions more.
1: Yeah, it was a no bid contract.
4: Zillions more.
1: Right.
4: Now we're giving DOD contracts to Don Jr. and also to Elliot Broidy.
1: I remember that name. Why do Elliot Broidy?
4: Back.
1: Yeah,
4: he's back.
1: Oh God!
4: Like, why you give money to somebody who would be in prison right now, except for this pardon? Well, I guess you know exactly why you do it.
1: That's
4: but
1: right.
4: That's what Donald Trump is doing.
1: Wow. Yeah, the no bid contract on the pool. This is somebody who's done like a couple of small pools for him in Florida. No way qualified for something of this magnitude.
4: But look, there's a good chance it's not going to be done.
1: Right.
4: There's a better chance it's going to look like shit.
1: Yes.
4: Like, I just think as it's all terrible.
1: It's horrible. It's embarrassing.
4: But then the World Cup, people are canceling. Mullen, the plumber, is threatening to close major airports.
1: Oh my God.
4: And that's going to result in fewer people going to the United States. And, you know?
1: Yeah, I think the term for it is clusterfuck or something like that.
4: Right. And, you know, they want to win their point about ICE. And I'm sure, like, look, Mullen is stupid as dirt. Always has been. He got the position because he was easy to confirm. And undoubtedly, it's still Stephen Miller.
1: Mm-hmm.
4: Who, by the way, has done nothing in the last 3 days except claim. Stephen Miller is like one of the most unattractive, unmasculine, self-identified males in public life.
1: Probably.
4: And he's out there trying to attack Tallarico for being trans, which there's no reason to believe Tallarico is. But, you know, he's trying to, like, Stephen Miller. Like,
1: right.
4: If you want somebody to dick wag, get Whiskey Pete, but Stephen Miller, or maybe even RFK, but like Stephen Miller is effeminate and grotesque looking,
1: right?
4: And screeches like a bitch, and the notion that he's going to be out there, misgendering Tallarico. Come on,
1: Tallarico or Tallarico?
4: I'm in France, so I can just pronounce everything.
1: That's fine. At first, I didn't know who you were talking about. Okay. He's demeaning him, you know, by saying he's effeminate. He's a trans man.
4: I mean, I saw
1: a
4: poll in which.
1: Yeah. Like, what?
4: Sorry, my earphones cut off.
1: You saw a poll that what?
4: Which Tallarico is up like 4 or 5 points on Paxton, which is not surprising. I mean, who wants to vote for a corrupt shithole?
1: Right. Well, Paxton is, you know, there's nobody worse, really, that Trump could have endorsed in a race. And probably, I don't know, I haven't looked at all of them. There may be. But Paxton's pretty bad. I mean, he's got all this shit on him, and that's who Trump endorses. Thank you, I guess.
4: Yeah, and it was, I mean, I argue that Paxton was going to win anyway, and Trump waited until it was quite clear Paxton was going to win anyway, and then endorsed so that he could
1: take credit for it.
4: Well, yeah, so he could get credit for it, so he could make demands on Paxton so that he, it's insane because now Cornyn's a free agent, but
1: That's right.
4: it, I just think he was running ahead of a flag and grabbing a flag that was already moving in that direction. He definitely helped Paxton win by a landslide, mm-hmm. but it's like proving you are the unquestioned leader of this shrinking cult mm-hmm. isn't the win that you really think it right. is. Because even I haven't seen any. I mean, I'm in Paris, so I haven't been, you know, grilling these things. But I haven't seen any really good analysis of the turnout. But a couple things happened on the turnout. Like generally, the race between Paxton and Cornyn isn't that Paxton had this huge win. It's that Cornyn's people just didn't show up. So if you look at the numbers from March, Paxton has the same numbers. Cornyn has nothing.
1: Okay.
4: And maybe people converted. Maybe people who were Cornyn voters went to Paxton. But just as likely, it's that there wasn't a big reason to turn out for Cornyn. But the other interesting thing is there were districts, there were key border districts that Trump won by a lot, where mm-hmm. there were like, there's one that there were 90 votes for both Republicans put together.
1: Oh, boy.
4: And there were 3,000 or so for Democrats. And so so what you saw, like there will be, I think, some analysis of what the actual turnout in that race shows. And it could end up being very interesting, which is that, you know, which is that basically Donald Trump picked the winning horse in a shrinking cult. And that's not going to, you know, like if Republican senators look at that very closely, that's not going to, it's not going to comfort them very much.
1: Right, right. Yeah, well, it shouldn't. Nothing should comfort them. And especially Trump, who is doing everything that they need him not to do to win. I mean, and then he comes out and says, well, I don't care about the midterms. Okay, that's apparent. Good. Don't, you know, not.
4: Well, I mean, he's going to find some way to try and steal the midterms anyway.
1: Oh, well, of course. But yeah. To come out and say that publicly, those were his words. I don't care about the midterms.
4: Okay. Well, and some of him saying that is him pretending that he's doing the right thing in Iran. And the reality is he still hasn't figured out a way to get out of his Iran problem. Bibi is making it worse. There's just not a way out and has never been a way out. And it continues to destroy the world economy. And you know, I didn't read in detail the latest offer on the table, in which not only do we give money to Iran, but we do a business investment service for Iran, kind of like what we're doing to Venezuela. Mm-hmm. And it's like, yeah?
1: Yeah.
4: Like, you're going to take American taxpayer dollars and send it to help the mullahs invest? How's that going to work out?
1: Yeah, I mean, he is...
4: And it's like the kind of scam that you get if Jared Kushner and Steve Witkoff are in charge of negotiations.
1: Right. In other words, people who have no diplomatic experience don't know what the hell they're doing or
4: and they're
1: or
4: just talking looking for
1: about.
4: A way to get rich, right?
1: Yeah. Yes. Right. They're looking to
4: like
1: enrich the themselves. Right. Exactly.
4: Like the pool guy and like Elliot Brady and like Don Jr. I mean, this it's just like it's everything that's not locked down is gonna be taken and sold for ransom.
1: Right. But you want to hear the latest? According to PBS anyway, it says Iran has said it's letting some commercial vehicles pass, about 24 daily in recent days, compared with more than hundreds a day before the war. But the Islamic Republic also has charged tolls for at least some ships. It set up a formal gatekeeper agency earlier this month, spurring a new round of U.S. sanctions this week. Under the tentative agreement, the U.S. would gradually lift its naval blockade on Iranian ports and would also agree to relax sanctions, allowing Iran to sell more of its oil. Yet even as word of the potential deal emerged, the Treasury Department imposed additional sanctions on the Iranian military's oil sales arm. The new penalties extend the Trump administration's economic pressure campaign on the Islamic Republic. And that's about it. And the nuclear issue remains unresolved. So it doesn't sound to me like they're very close, but I guess it would extend the so-called ceasefire for another, was it 60 or 90 days? And it would extend the ceasefire in by 60 days and start a new round of talks on the nuclear program. That's what this tentative agreement released yesterday does. So not much.
4: Well, no, it gives Iran yet more time to try and bring it to the table. I mean, I don't think these sanctions mean it much. And I mean, the most interesting thing was last weekend, right? Donald Trump rushed back to the White House and he's like, oh, we've got a deal. And there was like one report that said Witkoff was instructed to give anything that Iran wanted because Donald Trump was so desperate. And then you had people... You had a bunch of Republicans, people including Lindsey Graham. That's the important one. It's like Lindsey Graham, of course, was a key player in encouraging Donald Trump to invade, to take this war. And it's like, sorry, dude, you know, like you needed to exercise some oversight if you wanted this to end up successfully. You don't get to demand that Donald Trump doesn't capitulate. Because it doesn't give you what you want. And so it's added to the list of things that first was Epstein, then was the Iran war, and then this terrorist slush fund is really pissing off some Republicans and terrifying others. And now we've got Iran capitulation. So the Paxton endorsement was really Trump running ahead of a flag. Mm-hmm. Paxton was going to win anyway. Mm-hmm. Cassidy, as we talked about last week, immediately after losing was like, great, I can vote my conscience now. Massey, we'll see what he ends up doing. And we already had, I mean, that's one of the many things that I don't think got a lot of attention is Donald Trump ran to Witkoff and said, make any deal you can. At the moment where there were the votes to say you can't go to war.
1: Right. That's when they adjourned early. And they sent everyone home on recess. Yep.
4: So things are terrible. The corruption is just getting unbelievable. Mm-hmm. We'll talk about Delaney. We'll talk about DOJ corruption. Things are terrible. Yep. But at the same time, Trump is also at this collapse, and we don't know what's going to happen. But there's a lot that's going the wrong way for Trump.
1: Yeah, and things happening. I mean, I thought of you immediately when this story broke, and I think it was maybe Thursday. A judge.
4: I've lost track of time. I'm not good in the heat anyway. It's too hot here.
1: I got you. I feel it too. And well, it's hot here in Arizona, and I'm.
4: It's always hot in Arizona. I couldn't live there.
1: No comment. It is hot. Yes. Kilmer Brego Garcia charges dropped. The whole case dropped.
4: Yeah.
1: Good. It's about time. But it did. I mean, will this go higher? I don't have the. It's a federal judge. Is all I have. Is wonder if this links anywhere.
4: Right. Waverly Crenshaw.
1: Okay.
4: Dismiss and it's very rare to win in this case vindictive prosecution. The argument was they were so pissed that he won his case that he was illegally deported. They were so pissed about that's the only reason they prosecuted him. And it's that was fairly obvious. That's what that judicial ruling says. It's important to know that key to that ruling, key to the fact set is that Todd Blanch was in the middle of it. Mm. I don't think I've seen that they've appealed that yet. They're still trying to deport him to Liberia. So the other thing that happened, there were two legal tracks, right? There's the criminal track and there's the civil track. And the civil track is don't deport me. If you're going to deport me, I mean, after they charged Abrego, they said, if you're willing to plead guilty, then we'll send you to Costa Rica. He's like, no, fuck that. And so then after that, they needed a stick. That was going to be their carrot. They needed a stick. And they're like, well, fine, we're going to deport you. It wasn't Liberia at first, but now it's Liberia. And it's unclear what's going to happen on the habeas petition. I mean, he already has an order to be deported. Right now, the only reason a judge is preventing it is by saying this is vindictive, that you already have an okay that he can be deported to Costa Rica. And he wants to be deported to Costa Rica, and yet you're going to send him to Liberia instead. I have some suspicions about what may happen that I don't want to say because
1: they're suspicions. Right?
4: Tune in next.
1: Right. No,
4: because I think people are missing a few details that might be interesting, but I don't want to say them because fuck those assholes.
1: Okay. Well, we'll wait till next week. Hopefully we'll have some answers there. All right. So do you want to talk about Delaney Hall or do you want, where should we go?
4: Well, there's still fallout from the Broadview 6 case, right? So this is the Abu Ghazaleh case, which had been dismissed last week. What happened there is that a prosecutor did stupid stuff in a grand jury, and the defendants, including Kat, had been asking for the transcripts for a long time. And rather than share them, they tried to be very forthcoming with the judge, and they gave her a heavily redacted set of transcripts, which she assumed, you know, was technical issues. And then the defendants kept saying, give us the transcripts. Finally, they got them. So that was dismissed last week because there's all sorts of misconduct, grand jury misconduct. But then this week, in a post I wrote today, there's another huge case. It's one of the brown people accused of fraud cases, right? It's called Loretto in Chicago.
1: Okay.
4: And that case, like a second version of that case. So like in Minnesota, right, there were the food stamps cases that were charged under Joe Biden that Donald Trump took credit for. And now they're moving into autism care, and they're basically trying to criminalize Somalis, right?
1: Yes, of course.
4: And they're I mean, I think Democrats need to pay more attention to this effort because they're trying to defund social services in blue states by impugning all immigrant communities, and not just immigrants, but immigrant communities. And in the Chicago case, I'm not sure where the defendants are from, but this kind of low-level guy in the network got charged last June, but charged by the same prosecutor, by the same grand jury. And after, or as the Broadview 6 thing was blowing up, the U.S. attorney very quickly said, oh, by the way, there's something funny in your transcripts. We're just going to supersede you. And it's unclear what's going to happen in that case, but it's more systematic misconduct on the cases that Donald Trump wants, right? These are the fraud cases that Donald Trump is relying on to impugn the immigrant communities, to shut down services just in blue states. I mean, they're shutting down like end of life care. They're shutting down Medicare, Medicaid, which, you know, SNAP. They're shutting it down by simply saying with no evidence, oh, there's fraud in these cases. And I think I said this last week, right? I did the math. And if you look at the Medicare, Medicaid fraud that Rick Scott's company was convicted of, but guilty to.
1: Yes.
4: It's 23 times the stuff that they're looking at in Minnesota. They're like, this is the Minnesota thing. They're like, this is the biggest fraud ever charged in Minnesota. I'm like, yeah, but it's still tiny. Peanuts compared to Rick Scott. And you guys, you know, Rick Scott is a very welcome member of your caucus. And if you think that that kind of, you know, that like these immigrant communities don't put a candle to Rick Scott.
1: Right. That's just wrong. So, yeah, Rick Scott. Yeah, they gave him every benefit of the doubt, and every, you know, he's now serving what, his second or third term in the Senate.
4: Right, and he ran the Senate reelect campaign last cycle. It's like, if you guys are so worried about fraud, you would never put Rick Scott in charge of getting yourselves reelected. It's just, I mean, it's just sort of ridiculous.
1: Yeah, it just shows, you know, the
4: and
1: hypocrite.
4: there's also good examples. I think it's the autism stuff that there are. Some kind of big money companies that are involved with too, and DOJ is not prosecuting that because they're white rich people rather than brown Somalis, or, you know, it's like there's so much important journalism about the corruption. Mm-hmm. Like in some ways, it's not that we're not getting reporting on the corruption. It's that somebody needs to put it somebody needs to frame it. Somebody needs to say, you know, here's a way to think of Donald Trump. You and I have talked about this. John Ossoff is really good at it. I think the Paxton endorsement may give us another opportunity to say, like, look, Donald Trump didn't have to endorse Paxton and chose to endorse this, you know, outrageously corrupt person, somebody that you guys think is corrupt, somebody that you guys think is immoral. And the only case you can make for Rick, for Paxton over Tallarico is that Tallarico isn't as masculine as this is Stephen Miller claiming that Tallarico is not masculine. This is Stephen Miller. This is one of the most effeminate looking, most disgustingly ugly human beings who self-identifies as masculine.
1: Right.
4: And he's the guy in charge of calling Tallarico. You know, he's trying to insinuate he's trans. He's trying to insinuate he's effeminate. Like, fuck you guys. Like, have you looked at Stephen Miller?
1: Right.
4: And then that the Dems thing said, fuck you. Shut the fuck up. I think it was shut the fuck up. You ugly. I don't know. And they're like, oh, my God, such incivility. I'm like, yeah, right.
1: Yeah. Look in the mirror. That's what, you know, when I want to gift them all.
4: Like,
1: that's
4: an anonymous oppo campaign, not the leader of your party. And Donald Trump, the stuff that Donald Trump has said is so much worse.
1: They're children. They're, you know, someone the other day said 12-year-olds. They're 10-year-old little boys. They're obnoxious, annoying little boys who've not been taught any manners or, you know, the rules of engagement in terms of being a social, you know, member of society, a functioning member of society. They're just heinous. And that's them. They learned that from Donald Trump. Oh, it's okay to be a real fucking jerk.
4: Right.
1: Yeah. And that's their MO over there.
4: So anyway, so that's the, like, things are falling apart in Chicago, and that's really important background. And it really, not that many people are raising it in this breaking story that DOJ was investigating E. Jean Carroll. And that was a CNN story, and the follow-up story citing Andrew Boutros, who is the U.S. attorney for Chicago. He's like, we never had an investigation into E. Jean Carroll. We're investigating Reid Hoffman instead. If you've watched a Pam Bondi or a Kash Patel hearing, you remember that one of their token hit lines. And I remember Sheldon Whitehouse was like, you know, Pam Bondi accused Sheldon Whitehouse of getting funding from Reid Hoffman. And he was like, no, I literally never have. And for some reason, they have it in for Reid Hoffman, maybe because he funded the E. Jean Carroll lawsuit. Oh. But now they're like, okay, we're going to do this. We're going to try and do to Reid Hoffman what we did to SPLC. But guess is the Chicago U.S. Attorney's Office is trying to turn this woman who is working for SJC into a scapegoat. Her name is Sherry Mecklenburg. It sounds like she did some stupid stuff. So, they're not wrong to include her among the people to blame. But my guess is that we're seeing people trying to take each other out in the Chicago U.S. Attorney's Office. And that's how we got this Reid Hoffman story.
1: Wow.
4: Because the Reid Hoffman stuff is, of course, bullshit. And, we'll see.
1: Yeah, I think they need another boogeyman on the left, because George Soros can't have financed everything that the Democrats do. So they need someone else they can point to that has money that he's doing it. There seems to be no legitimate rhyme or reason for any of it.
4: Right. I mean, they're trying to, like, that, you know, they tried to pawn Epstein off on him, now the E. Jean Carroll thing. So there's some reason. I mean, and he does provide a ton of money to Democrats.
1: Good. So
4: he's not always a good influence on Democrats, because, of course, he's an oligarch, you know.
1: Right. But he gets things wrong, too. Right. I mean, yes, I guess they're looking for people equivalent to their funders, but they outnumber those on the left by a lot. And just because somebody is giving the money to the Democrats doesn't make them in charge of anything. I mean, it's like, what, the Democrats aren't allowed to have people contribute large amounts of money to them? If the Republicans do, it's always the old, it's okay if you're a Republican. It's okay for them to take unlimited amounts of money from these oligarchs, but not the Democrats?
4: Well, I mean, they're trying to, this, if you look at the Orban model, what they're trying to do is defund the opposition.
1: Sure,
4: and so they go after the big donors, And if you can turn them into a, you know, scary Jewish boogeyman, then, you know.
1: Yeah. Yep. That's, I guess, what they're doing. Lots more still to talk about when we come back. I'm Nicole Sandler. She's Marcy Wheeler. It's Empty Wheel Friday and more to come. Stick around.
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1: How about we just say, subscribe to The Nicole Sandler Show and tell your friends, you know, like that. All right?
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1: Really?
5: Won't you help?
1: All right, I'm Nicole Sandler, back with Marcy Wheeler, who happens to be in Paris today. So this is Empty Wheel Friday, where we talk about what happened during the week. It's been a very strange week over here. And with Trump, it seems like he wants to, as you said, get away from Iran. He wants it to be over because he got us into a war that he doesn't know how to get out of.
4: And it's destroying the Republican Party. I mean, it's like, it's destroying the world economy, and it is destroying the Republican Party, and everything that people voted for him for is all blowing up. Mm-hmm. So,
1: meanwhile, it seems like now we're seeing more ICE action again. And it could just be what we're seeing in the press, what gets through, and what they're putting out. But, you know, it seemed like the ICE beatings had let up for a little bit, but now they're back and happening again, or have they ever stopped?
4: Well, they haven't stopped. I mean, I think it's a luxury for you and I to say they stopped because they've continued to snatch people in LA, in Minnesota. They've tried to tone down how they're snatching people. They're trying to tone down the way they're snatching. The current hot point is Delaney Hall. And if people remember, Delaney Hall is where back in May of last year, so over a year ago, first Ross Baracus, so the mayor of
1: Newark. Right.
4: There's a protest because Ross Baracus, Newark, says this is not fit for human. You can't put people here.
1: Right.
4: And we still have code and you have to fit our code. And so they kept trying to show up and say, you know, it needs to be suitable for human inhabitants. And this was before DHS stopped letting members of Congress in.
1: Mm-hmm.
4: LaMonica McIver, Rob Menendez, and I'm forgetting the other member of Congress from, she's retiring, Bonnie Watson.
1: Coleman. Yeah.
4: Yeah. Show up to do an inspection, and Barack also shows up, and this order came from Todd Blanche's office. Like, there's a video showing the guy who snatched Ross Baracus saying, we're going to arrest the mayor even though he left the facility.
1: That's right. We played it here. Yes.
4: It was literally kidnapping of the mayor of Newark.
1: Right.
4: And the members of Congress tried to surround him to protect him. And in that process, there was kind of a tussle, and McIver elbowed somebody, but partly, like, you know, if you're trying to get men to get their hands off of you, you go like this.
1: Right.
4: And that was deemed assault. And then one of them tried to prevent her from going back in, which is legal right to do. That's on appeal right now, but it's the same facility. It's Delaney Hall. Wow. And in Delaney Hall, it's a geo-owned facility. So one of the things we're getting is a lot more attention on the corruption in these detention contracts. There's a hunger strike at Delaney Hall.
1: Yes, right.
4: And the point of the hunger strike is conditions, just as it was back when MacGyver try to inspect it.
1: That's right.
4: But it's also that people are working at the facility and they're not getting paid. They're getting paid a dollar, maybe not even a dollar a day. So hunger strike for the same conditions, which were horrible a year ago. There are people there. Like, there's a guy who has stage 3 cancer. They won't give him medicine. He's like, just deport me so I can spend my final days with my family. But they won't. Why? Because GEO gets paid something like $15,000 a day for these people. And so these people are being kept in terrible conditions. GEO is getting rich. You know, remember that Tom Homan was given $50,000 in a bag.
1: That's right.
4: And we know that these contracts, all of them, are being assigned in hugely corrupt ways. And so we should assume that GEO, and I have to sneeze in a second, but
1: that Paris
4: and the other
1: sun.
4: Private contractors
1: yeah.
4: are, you know, like that. There's another story out this week that shows that under Kristi Noem, DHS bought warehouses to be concentration camps and paid orders of magnitude more than they had to for it. And so there's some kind of kickback system. And so, you know, the perfection of using ICE has, of course, nothing to do with deportation. It has to do with these kickbacks. It has to do with having a very poorly qualified, mostly criminal set of law enforcement that Stephen Miller can use as his squad of brown shirts.
1: Yes.
4: Anyway, so at Delaney Hall, the protests are getting very, very serious.
1: This is a photo from the other night. You can see these are people outside. So it's going on outside and inside. Inside, as you said,

0: blue line striking offsite. And so the protesters are trying to prevent any vehicles from leaving without proving that there's nobody hidden in the back.
1: Right.
0: Andy Kim showed up. He got pepper sprayed. They are now taking, because there are limits on how much they can pepper spray. So now they're taking protesters and literally throwing them in front of moving trucks.
1: Yeah. Oh my God.
0: So it's getting bad. And I should say, I really have to sneeze.
1: Okay.
0: Well, I'm in a jungle here.
1: Well, you can sneeze. Do you want me to play some of this video here? Like this one.
0: Let me see if I can get out of my sneeze.
1: All right. So somebody named Amanda Moore,
0: who's a great journalist. You should follow her on Blue Sky.
1: No Turtle Soup 17 at Blue Sky is her handle. And then
0: she does a lot of firsthand reporting at immigration facilities, and she's independent. So if you can support her, please do.
1: Awesome. So this is one of the videos that she put out, and this is obviously outside. Let me make it bigger. Hold on. So you can see it. Here we go. So you can see all the masked, armed, whoever they are, ICE, obviously. An unmarked white van with its lights and sirens on. Trying to, I guess, clear the street outside. Yeah, they're trying to corral the protesters or move them out of the way. Uh-oh. And here, okay, this is, I believe, where they beat one of the protesters, like, badly with their batons and whatever other weapons they're carrying.
0: Yeah, they also broke the finger of a, I think, Reuters journalist.
1: Uh-huh. Yep. Well, it looks like they were grabbing a guy on the left. And they've got one guy pinned to the floor here. I've got him hand shackled behind his back, and they're picking him. Oh, they're dragging him along.
2: Hey, get your fucking dog in order.
1: And they've got, I know they've got, you know, so they've got bear spray on the scene. Now, I didn't know that was a weapon that that ICE agents. I want to play you this other one though. So this is right from Blue Sky. It's Amanda Moore again, Turtle Soup 17. I want to unmute it because here you can see she wrote something about, I've never gotten so much bear spray in my eyes before. And they're, the inmates, the detainees, are flashing the lights on and off, and that's what the people in the street were cheering about. Again, we should say this is, I believe, last night in New Jersey. Chanting, free them all. Yeah, that looks to be. Oh. All right, and there are the protesters, you know, on one side, and I guess the ICE agents on the other.
0: One other thing that's immigration related, there's a case called Stucker in Spokane, and it is. DOJ has been trying, they tried in the Broadview 6 case to charge conspiracy to obstruct cops, basically, on ICE cases. So that's what they tried with Broadview, and they threw out the felony because of the grand jury misconduct. They're trying to use it because they always love to use charges that were charged against Jan Sixers.
1: Mm-hmm.
0: And in this case, they succeeded. They got people to plead to lesser charges. And three people went to trial, and the jury verdicts came back yesterday, all guilty. Different levels of guilty. Uh-huh. So there's one guy who the only level of guilty was aid and abet. So they basically said he didn't conspire, but he aided those who were conspiring. So that's terrible news. Mm-hmm. But it's a case that's sort of out there because it's in Spokane and hasn't gotten as much attention as it should have. That's

0: Not great news.
1: So on so many levels, like, you know, the unrest and the people standing up as they should to this cabal, this government that's taking over in this country. It just, any direction you look in, there's bad shit going on, whether it's ICE on the streets and attacking people and these detention centers, which, again, Christine Noem was in the news again last night over the fact that she bought all these buildings, paying more money, I guess, than she probably needed to for her purposes. And the more we're learning about it, the more we see how sort of corrupt it is on every level. And then, you know, then you have Trump with his beautification projects taking money from the Parks Department and other places where the money's supposed to be spent, except he's using it to put his face all over monuments and build new monuments to himself. To put his face, oh my God, on the $250 bill. I mean, what? It's madness. It's really insane. And meanwhile, the Epstein files are still there. And then there's the war in Iran, and there's still Cuba being dangled over here. I mean, it is the chaos that he's looking for, I guess, but it's exhausting.
0: It's exhausting. And it's, you know, the economy is going to continue to get worse. And he's going to continue to make attacks on the election. But Paxton is like the terrorist slush fund.
1: Yeah.
0: Right.
1: Right.
0: Which is that it's very easy to message on. And when you get really depressed, the thing to do is go. And I said this last week, I think I was like, go find a way to tell a Republican that you think it's sleazy to pay terrorists and cop assailants and child sex predators $1 million apiece.
1: Yes.
0: To reward them for attacking the Capitol. Same thing with Paxton. I mean, like, and by the way, his divorce is going to be going on during the rest of the election.
1: Oh, my God.
0: So we may get more details about why he got divorced. But, you know, he's as corrupt and morally depraved as Donald Trump. I just don't think, you know, Republicans find what he does offensive and find what Donald Trump does to be something they can't talk about because he gets away with it.
1: Right. Right. Or it's okay because it's Trump. He knows what he's doing. You know, he's a good businessman. No, he's not. No, no, he's not.
0: I mean, there was a time when it wasn't okay. They didn't say it was okay. And they just gave up because they, you know, this is why he endorsed Paxton, right? Because by endorsing Paxton, it makes it look like he has power over the party, and he does have power over the party. But the party is clearly shrinking.
1: Yes, it is.
0: Like, his polling numbers have never been this bad, not even after January 6th. And there is abundant reason to believe the economy is going to continue to tank and other things are going to go wrong. And he's going to be responsible for it.
1: Right. But now the latest thing, Marcy, that I'm also, it's like every time I turn around, there's something new. But they are wiping the DOJ website of all these cases, like the January 6th cases.
0: I mean,
1: really?
0: Look, that's not a deal. Those of us who would debunk, I mean, don't go on Shudder, don't be on Shudder. But Shudder is hilarious because these Jan 6ers make these ridiculous claims and it takes 16 seconds to debunk it. And all of us who covered it have it all. I mean, like, it's all there.
1: So you've kept most of it.
0: Trying to do is make it harder for people who don't know January 6th to describe the kind of people who are getting rewards to describe. But the fact of the matter is that, you know, I always go to the sentencing documents to these people, because that also tells you what their past criminal history is. Mm-hmm. And many of these people have past criminal histories. Some of the people, I promise you that Donald Trump will pardon. You know, one of the guys who will get pardoned is the guy who cosplays Hitler. Promise you he'll get pardoned. I did a post. Did I talk about Jacob Chansley last week?
1: A little bit. Yeah.
0: Coming out of this, you know, people are like, well, poor Jacob Chansley was held pre-trial and he got charged with this obstruction charge that Supreme Court, they didn't throw it out. Jan 6ers will say they threw it out, that the Supreme Court modified, and for many defendants, the cases would no longer be sustainable. Probably not true with Jacob Chansley. Jacob Chansley was charged with other charges that could have given him the same punishment. But the thing is, they're like, oh, poor Jacob Chansley had to go to prison. I'm like, you know who put him in prison? Donald J. Trump. He was put in prison. That his pretrial detention decision was made The first one was like January 11th, 2021. Mm-hmm. Okay. And he was charged with that obstruction charge by Donald J. Trump.
1: Trump was still in office.
0: That these propagandists are trying to obscure. And the people who know this stuff are coming out of the woodwork. I think we just need to get good at making that readily accessible. But it's not those press releases. I mean, yeah, it's cynical. I keep joking that somebody with stature, somebody like Raskin, should say, look, you know, this seems like the decision to destroy DOJ materials feels like an ongoing conspiracy that's part of January 6th. And so you extend, I mean, this is the same bullshit that they're trying with Jim Comey and everybody else. We're going to extend the statute of limitations and therefore we can charge all these people, including Donald Trump. Mm-hmm. By the way, good news today is there's a judge in EDVA who I didn't get to review the lawsuit. There are like three lawsuits now saying don't let Donald Trump use the slush fund. One filed in EDVA, which, as I recall, are people who said they would be exposed to violence if this goes through. The judge in that case said, well, I can't give you a temporary restraining order on the fund, but I can make sure that the money doesn't get transferred. So as of right now, the 1.8 isn't going to go to Treasury. Speaking of Treasury, by the way, Sammy Alito's son has secretly been working at Treasury all this time.
1: Doing what?
0: And Sammy law. And so, and Sammy hasn't recused himself on Treasury-related stuff. So more corruption. And, you know, again, this is all fucked up and bullshit. But yes, we need to find a way to legally stop all of this. But it won't make, and this is the mistake I think a lot of people make about January 6th. The reason why January 6th didn't matter, why it wasn't enough to keep Trump out of the White House, wasn't the law. I mean, the law was never going to be able to do it, even if there had been a trial in May 2023, even if there had been a trial in May 2021, it would not have kept him out of the White House. What we needed to do was the politics. And we need, like, every time you say, you know, so-and-so should go to prison, you're probably right. But the only way to get, I mean, for one, you know, Trump is going to pardon everyone on their way out. So it's going to be a lot harder to get legal accountability for all of this, mm-hmm. except for the precedents Donald Trump is saying, such as that anybody who perjures themselves, even in a civil case, which Don and Don Jr. and Eric Trump all did in their, I forget which lawsuit in New York. You need to win the political battle.
1: Yeah.
0: You will not get legal accountability until you win the political battle. And that is where Trump succeeded, and where Democrats after the January 6th committee broke up. Mm-hmm. Like, there needs to be the continuing attention from the January 6th committee after 2022, and that didn't happen. So that's what we need to do now. But it's easier now. Like, the story to say Donald Trump is stealing your ability to go to Yosemite this summer so he can paint some horses in D.C. gold.
1: Unreal. And then I saw, and I don't know where it was, and I wish I would have pulled it immediately because it's lost now, giving someone a tour of all of his little gold embellishments everywhere, claiming it's not paint. It's actual 24-karat gold leaf, because paint, you could tell. You know, he's obscene.
0: Well, the horses actually are, apparently.
1: Right. Well, he's saying the stuff even in his office, in the Oval Office, you know, all the garish, you know, Home Depot crap. The
0: Home Depot repainted stuff, yeah.
1: Yeah. It's all gold. It's real gold, because you could tell we don't do paint. You know, who does he think he's impressing? And that, by spending our money on shit like that,
0: He's a senile old granddad who is reverting to what he knows.
1: I guess.
0: And he has always been corrupt. He's always been a liar. He's always been, I mean... Quinn Norton was here in Paris this week while I was here, and we had this long conversation, and I argued to her that I don't think there's been a time in history where something has been as unpredictable as Donald Trump is, mm-hmm. like, because he's insane. He's old. I've always talked about his conflicting, like, on top of the difficulty of Iran, you need to make Bibi Netanyahu behave. You need to placate Mohammed bin Salman. You still have this psychological problem for Donald Trump, which is he's never been able to be mean to Putin, but also his entire political identity is trying to be better than Barack Obama. And I promise you, these Iran deals are not better than Barack Obama. Nope. They're basically a confession that black president was far more competent than Donald Trump. Mm-hmm. And that's the kind of stuff. Those are psychological wounds for a narcissist. And you know, like, he's surrounded by absolutely incompetent people. Yep. And to some degree, we're blessed that these people are so fucking incompetent, because, you know, a few more Russ votes and it might have been more sustainable than I think it's going to be. This is an incredibly authoritarian project, but it's also very fragile.
1: Yes. Oh, yeah. Well, just like having Jared and Witkoff negotiate the end to a war, what's happening in the Middle East is absurd. You look at the team that Obama sent over there and how long they worked on it and how in-depth the negotiations were. I mean, that went on for 150 pages of stuff. And they're like, they think they're going to get it done in an afternoon because they don't know anything. And that's frightening.
0: Right. They don't know enough about the nuclear cycle to know what they're negotiating. And there are multiple very, very well-sourced stories saying that Witkoff had so little fucking clue what was on the table before the war was started. He didn't know that he could have walked away and said, this is better than JPCOA. Right. And as a result, they started a war, even though that they had concessions on the table. And now Iran has no reason to deal.
1: Right. Right. And that should frighten anybody. You know, it would be like, yeah. I'm sorry, it'd be like me going in and negotiating it. I'll admit, I don't know enough to do that. They won't.
0: No.
1: Right. But that's how Trump is, too. Look, he has no business being president. He doesn't know shit. He doesn't know what's in the Constitution. He didn't know that it's his job to uphold and defend the Constitution. Somebody asked
0: him.
1: That's
0: different. I mean, the problem with Donald Trump, and this is especially on Iran, always a problem, is Donald Trump is, there was an article about from Zatteo where they said, they described, and we've known this sort of all along, that like NBC had a story on the same thing very early on, that DOD is basically showing Trump snuff films and hiding the bad news on Iran. Right. And so this has continued. And Donald Trump literally doesn't know what's going on with Iran, literally doesn't know. And as a result, and nevertheless, Donald Trump, I mean, some of what Donald Trump is doing on Truth Social is he's trying to juice the stock market. He figures if he can get the stock market and the oil market, if he can forestall them collapsing or exploding, then he can try and find some solution. And he's not wrong. This is how con men work. And he is a con man. So, you know, some of what he's doing is just saying whatever he needs to say mm-hmm. every weekend to make the stock, you know, to placate the stock market, to placate the oil market. But some of that is, in fact, that he's a fucking, that he literally does not know what is going on in Iran. And many of the people running the Iran policy do not know what is going on in Iran. Some of the people who on paper know what's going on don't know what that means. And then you have a problem with journalism where they're like, oh, Donald Trump said X, Donald Trump said Y. And right. I'm like, you really have to stop. I mean, like, at this point, sorry to say, but the mullahs are more reliable than Donald Trump. You can rely on what they're saying to a greater extent than you can on Trump. But the thing is that, like, Donald Trump is not even an agent in this. He's too stupid. He's surrounded by incompetence. And therefore, he doesn't have, like, even if he had a strategy on how to get out, mm-hmm. he doesn't have the people who can implement it right now. And so going back to the conversation, like I repeated this conversation I had with Quinn, it's like, I can't think of a time in certainly modern history where there has been so little ability to predict what a key actor is going to do. I mean, we know that the economy is going to keep getting worse, for example, that's easy, but we don't know what other crazy stuff Donald Trump is going to do because the man is insane. The man is insane and unfit. He had a doctor's appointment this week. But again, the press said, Donald Trump says he's perfect.
1: Yeah.
0: And therefore I'll assume he's perfect. I'm like, you know, every single other president, every single one, including Joe Biden, they came back from a health visit and a doctor credibly made a report. Donald right. Trump in his first term gave us non-credible reports, but at least reports. Donald Trump coming back and saying, I'm perfect, while waving around his bruised little red paw.
1: Yes.
0: That's not a report.
1: No. And the fact that it was his third annual physical. Now they're saying third semi-annual visit to physical from Walter Reed. Well, you know, annual visit means one checkup a year, which is what most people get. So, okay, he's president and he turns 80 in a couple of weeks. So, yeah, maybe he needs two. But this is three that we know about. Because remember when he was first taken to Walter Reed when he had COVID and was really, really sick, they tried to do that secretly. Then the word came out, and then they're like, oh, yeah, well, he went to get checked out. You know, you can't believe anything they say. So three that we know of.
0: Right.
1: Okay. Well, now's a good time to take one more break. We'll be right back. I'm Nicole Sandler. She's Marcy Wheeler. Don't go away. How about we talk a little more about all the things he gets away with? Maybe. I'm Nicole Sandler. It's Empty Wheel Friday. Marcy Wheeler is with us. There's so much going on, I believe, that they're not telling us.
0: Right. Like, it's not just Cuba. It's not just Venezuela where shit is going down. One thing that happened last week, by the way, is that the U.S. charged and maybe got a guy named Alex Saab, who had been arrested under Joe Biden. And then the U.S. ended up letting him free in kind of a prisoner swap. But he was ostensibly charged with stuff relating to Venezuela. And in this case, Delcy Rodriguez was asked to turn him over, and she did. He's not Venezuelan, he's Colombian. But he is, like, when he got arrested under Joe Biden, whenever it was, he got arrested under Donald Trump. Because when he got arrested the first time, his whoever was the intelligence, the director of national intelligence, I forget who it was at that time, said, oh, yeah, Saab is Putin's bagman.
1: Okay.
0: So Saab was a key player between Putin and Venezuela, and he is going to be detained in the United States right between Maduro and Castro once they snatch Castro.
1: Right.
0: And that's a really interesting development. I mean, I don't know what to make of that. I haven't seen a lot of, you know, and DOJ or the United States just also listed two longtime Brazilian gangs, which are not, you know, they're not primarily drug gangs, but they are gangs. They're, you know, they run entire favelas in Brazil. My spouse made the mistake once of wearing a t-shirt that looked just like a gang t-shirt because our old Ultimate Frisbee had a similar logo to the gang, and it was a great t-shirt to wear in Brazil, except if you were trying to avoid any association with the gang.
1: Right.
0: But the reason they're going to name this gang is because they're going to use it to invade Brazil. They, of course, want to invade Brazil to set up Bolsonaro's son. And so Brazil was objecting to that and went forward. Nevertheless, they've done things in Mexico that are the same. And so I guess, you know, there's been a lot of attention on Greenland. There's been a lot. We've talked a lot about Iran and how much Trump is fucking that up. But people need to not. Peter Thiel is moving to Argentina. Argentina is exporting stuff thanks to our donation. And so Donald Trump is doing very, very alarming things in the hemisphere, and don't fall asleep on that, because that's a lot of covert action to basically turn the entire hemisphere into this far right entity run by the United States. And, you know, while I have great confidence that Donald Trump will continue to fuck up Iran, I do worry how we get Latin America back. I do worry about the implications of, by the way, I'm going to interject and tell a story.
1: Good.
0: 2 weeks ago, there was a record drug haul in the Canaries.
1: Okay.
0: So in Spain. And it was drugs, it was cocaine that went from Colombia to Sierra Leone and Sierra Leone to Canaries. And then it was going to be imported into Europe. Why the hell didn't the murder boats get it? And this is something that.
2: Welcome to the show. Economists are starting to panic about a possible Trump recession if Donald Trump is able to continue his economic agenda. Now, let's not pretend that this wasn't obvious from the start. Let's not pretend that we're surprised. Donald Trump's economic approach of chaotic trade wars and aggressive budget cuts and pandering to right-wing populist rhetoric, it's always been a recipe for disaster.
3: But we've been hoping that he simply won't actually do the stuff, either because he'll change his mind or it just won't happen or someone will talk him out of it. But economists are now sounding the alarm about what could be an impending Trump recession if the policies take hold. And just a basic understanding of economics makes it easy to see why. The administration's obsession with slapping tariffs on our closest trading partners and gutting federal agencies is pushing the economy to a tipping point. Predictably, drastic cuts and reckless policies that play well on right-wing media, especially before an election, but fail in the real world. And let's go down the list. If you tariff Canada and Mexico 25% on key imports, you choke the North American auto industry. You disrupt supply chains. And so this makes companies pull back on hiring. The job losses stack up, and then fewer people have money with which to buy stuff. And it's a demand side disaster. You then look at the budget cuts, which now they are talking about. The Trump team has gleefully been slashing funding from critical agencies, typically based on ideology, not on actual economic reasoning. They gutted NOAA, the National Oceanic and Atmospheric Administration's budget, because they published climate data. Businesses don't know if they can rely on how accurate weather forecasts are. How are companies supposed to make informed decisions in that kind of uncertainty? And NOAA is just one example. The administration's obsession with rooting out, quote, woke agendas has led to mass firings and contractor cutbacks across the federal government. That ripples through the private sector. Workers don't know, will I have a paycheck tomorrow if I do answer an email from Elon or if I don't? And when they don't know if they're going to have a paycheck tomorrow, they stop spending. When companies don't know if their projects will be funded next quarter, they don't invest. And that's how you set off this contracting cycle, a cycle of contraction. Trump's tax cuts, the one big, beautiful bill that he wants to do, it's not going to bail him out. It's not going to be good for the economy. And meanwhile, cuts to green energy projects have halted billions of dollars in private investment. Projects in battery manufacturing, solar energy, offshore wind, they're just dead. The projects are dead. The jobs are lost. The associated economic growth goes away. The opportunities for American workers go away. So what's happening right now, the alarm that's being sounded by economists is completely predictable because they were also sounding the alarm before the election. The Trump administration is doubling down on chaos as a governing strategy, and the economy is what is at risk. We've been warning about it. I discussed that turning economic policy into a culture war is a spectacle that won't end well. Slashing funds from federal agencies under the guise of fighting woke without really accomplishing anything is not a good idea. Relying on tax cuts for the wealthy and for corporations as a cure-all is not a good idea. It causes instability. And now we have economists warning of a recession that they tried to downplay and say it'll never happen. Economists are warning if Trump does the stuff he promised to do, if he does the stuff he's trying to do, it's going to become a reality. This is not hindsight. This is foresight because it hasn't happened yet. Okay. We saw it coming. It hasn't yet happened, although there's concerns that some of the economic indicators in the next month may point that way. We can still stop it if Mike Pence has the courage. No, we can still stop it. But something needs to get in the way of Trump accomplishing his objectives. And we talked about the polling fiasco that Trump is dealing with yesterday. Is it possible someone in Trump's orbit might be able to talk sense into him and say, don't do this stuff, it's a bad idea? I don't know. But some MAGA voters are noticing, and we should talk about that next. If you listen to right-wing radio over the last 7 to 10 days, you will hear way more than the typical number of Trump supporters and MAGA people saying, I voted for the guy, but I'm just not sure about some of this stuff. Let's go through some of these examples. Let's start. Media Matters did a great job compiling these. Here's a caller to the Hannity show who says, you know, you're not really standing up for the rank and file people that are being hurt by this Doge purge. Listen to this.
4: Leo, Maryland, next, Sean Hannity show. Hi.
5: Yeah, hi, Sean. I know in the past you've always stood up for the men and women in the rank and file FBI agents, and it's because of time they may need your voice again. especially the couple thousand have been seemingly targeted because they worked on the January 6th case. And I know one of the main goals in the FBI of the new administration is to depoliticize it. And this appears to be a misstep in the wrong direction.
4: Well, we need to look at every individual case. That's what I would say. I know Kash Patel. I've known him for a long time. He's been on the show many times.
3: So Hannity goes into apologia for Kash Patel, but the caller is right. This is more politicized, not less. Here is the Clay Travis and Buck Sexton show taking a call from Linda.
6: K-cup, whole bean, ground bean. It is delicious. Let's take a call from Linda, who had Linda. I'm told by our team you have three adopted Ukrainian kids. You want to weigh in on the Ukraine situation? Go ahead.
3: Oh boy.
7: Yes, thank you. I'd like to preface this by saying I support President Trump. I'm very happy he's president. I love what he's doing with Doge. However, I'm not happy with his recent comments on Ukraine. I spent quite a bit of time in Ukraine. They love freedom there. They want their independence. But this comment about Zelensky being a dictator is just not correct. The Constitution in Ukraine actually does not allow for elections during wartime. His popularity in Ukraine is actually above 50%. And
6: so let me ask you this, Linda. I appreciate you calling in. How should it end?
3: All right. So, you know, the defense from Clay and Buck is to kind of change the subject. But Linda is absolutely correct. Trump's wrong to call Zelensky a dictator. Here's a federal employee who called into Hannity's program.
8: The reason I'm calling is, so I'm a current federal employee. I became a federal employee shortly after I got active duty from the Army. My wife's a federal employee. The federal government, when it comes to civilian employees, is less than 1% of the entire U.S. population, right? So like 2.4 million based off current OPM information. And we had no idea what's going on. And it's frustrating all of us because, like, how do you make life decisions, try to figure out what to do? How do you know to send your kids to college if you can afford to buy a house when there's no information coming from the administration, which I support strongly? Like, I'm a...
3: It's a disaster, but I support it.
8: ...strong supporter of this administration and what their efforts are, but they're not communicating to us to any way of what their overall goal and plan is, other than, you know, you see some politicians like, oh, we're going to cut 60 to 70% of the federal government. Well... okay, that's everybody.
4: Well, I haven't heard that number, 60 or 70%. Can you be more specific? What do you do for the federal government?
8: So I don't want to be too specific because some people I work with listen and I don't want to have. So I work for.
3: So anyway, Hannity eventually tells the guy, make yourself really essential so that you'll like get a different job if you lose this one. Not exactly great advice. And the caller's making a good point. How do you make plans for your family about buying a house, school, anything, if you don't know if you're going to have a job, if your job might depend on whether you do or don't answer an email from Elon and how you answer that email? Here's another caller who says what Trump's proposing with Gaza is nuts.
4: What's going on? How are you doing?
9: So I cannot agree with you on the Gaza situation. I cannot, at least as far as making those people leave their land and not being able to return. That is totally wrong.
4: First of all, right now, have you seen pictures out of Gaza? I've been to Israel many times, and the place is pretty much decimated. It's rubble, and it's a safe haven for Hamas terrorists that were voted in by the Palestinian people. So the plan is to go in, demilitarize it, clean right. up.
3: So Hannity defends Trump's idea of get all the Palestinians out of there, never let them come back. But the caller doesn't agree with that. It's endless. Here's a call to Kilmeade's program about how Trump is trying to bribe people with Doge dividends.
10: Crispin, you're in Arizona. Hey, Crispin.
11: Hey, it's nice to talk to you.
10: What's on your mind?
11: What's on my mind is, say if you just take 100,000 people, and I know 65,000 voluntarily withdraw from their jobs. So if you take 100,000 people at 50,000, that's about $5 billion, a drop in the bucket. The last tax break that Trump gave was $1.9 trillion, and 65% went to people making over $130,000 a year. That amount is like $1.2 to $1.3 trillion. If you're going to get after the excess spending. You have to go after military waste and the rich, make the rich pay. Instead, he's trying to offer a $5,000
12: bribe. But I would say that the top 10%
3: pay. Kilmeade talks over it, but the guy says they're trying to offer people $5,000 bribes. And then finally, Mark Levin takes a caller who's concerned about his wife's, his fiance's immigration status.
13: Oh, yes, sir.
14: So I just wanted to talk about, I've actually been to Ukraine during the war. My fiance is Ukrainian. I filed the paperwork for her to come over here because we actually were just friends at the time, but we became more with time. And she's been here because her city gets bombed usually every day. And it just it's very concerning to me. I've been a Republican ever since I could vote, and same with my family. And so her.
3: You can hear how Mark Levin is really concerned, isn't he?
14: Family's here. I'm here.
13: And let me guess, you're going to say, what is this animus against Ukraine and this either open or backdoor support for a mass murderer like Putin? That's your question, right?
14: Yes. And also, my other question is, you know, her parents are here, and she is here, and her daughter, and we've been planning on getting married now for a few months. And it seems like I've read on the news now that if you were paroled into the United States, you can't file any forms.
3: So this gets into a very specific immigration situation, and I don't know whether this guy's fiance should or shouldn't be allowed to stay. I have no idea. But the point here is, dozens of calls going into right-wing media. I support the administration, but I don't like what DOGE is doing. I don't like what they're doing with the federal government. I don't like what they're doing with these potential bribes. I don't like what they're doing with immigration and deportation. I don't like what they're doing with Gaza. This is not normal that this number of right-wing shows are fielding antagonistic, and not personally antagonistic, but antagonistic to the agenda phone calls from their base. Combine this with the polling data that we talked about yesterday that Trump is facing. This is the if Democrats figure out how to get it together, it could be one of the worst midterm elections for the Republican Party in decades in November of 2026. It's a two-letter word that's the key. IF, if. And that's what I'm going to be focused on, including next week when we talk to elected Democrats. Let's take a quick break. Make sure that you are subscribed to the podcast to get the full show on Spotify or Apple Podcasts. And please help us reach that 3 million YouTube subscriber goal. We're almost there. We're almost there. And then you'll never hear me talk about 3 million again. YouTube.com/TheDavidPackmanShow. We'll take a quick break. Glad you're with us on this Friday. Did you know that 80% of New Year's resolutions fail by February? Lumen is something you can do for your health that's easy to stick to. 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With a single breath first thing in the morning, Lumen measures your metabolism. It tells you, are you burning fat or are you burning carbs? And it'll give you tailored guidance for nutrition, workouts, sleep, and stress management. 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Data brokers are continually collecting extensive details about your online behavior, address, phone number, email, financial information, even political views. This sensitive information about you can easily be found on public data search sites by anybody, could be an ex, could be an employer. And these brokers sell the data to other businesses and even government agencies like the FBI and NSA, who can buy it in bulk to surveil Americans without a search warrant. 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But you can stop it. 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The link is in the podcast notes. All right, I'm going to tell a story on the show that I have never told before because lawyers have advised me not to tell it. And I figured out a way to talk about it today that I think is going to be okay legally. And the reason I'm going to tell the story today is because some of you reacted by saying, when I said last week, I'm hearing from lawyers about how they would go after progressive independent media, they being the Trump administration, they would do it indirectly. They wouldn't do it with criminality. They would do it with frivolous audits, or they would do it with frivolous lawsuits, or they would do it by pushing social media to demonetize or restrict. And a lot of people wrote in and said, no one's ever done anything like this to you. Nobody ever would. And you don't matter, essentially. I want to tell you a story of what happened. This is a few years ago. We did a piece of content and an elected official was mentioned in that piece of content. And I'm sorry that some of the details will be vague, but what our lawyer who represented us in this matter said is, you just don't want this to crop up again. We did a piece of content about an elected official. And shortly thereafter, we received a letter from a very expensive DC law firm saying, we believe that this piece of content is defamatory. We believe that you knew that what you were saying was false, and you specifically decided to publish it anyway to ruin the reputation of our client, an elected official. And we believe that this might be $150,000 worth of damage. Now, of course, they throw around these numbers to scare you. And I was scared. And so we got a lawyer who specializes in this stuff, and he looked it over. And he spoke to the attorneys representing the elected official. And we looked at it up and down. And, you know, he explained to me, listen, they make a lot of claims here that are really not supported by the law. For example, one of the claims in the letter was, you know, David, you didn't come to our client to get his side of the story. And our lawyer explained to me, that's true, you didn't, but you're not required to. It's not defamatory because you didn't try to get that guy's reaction. That doesn't determine whether it is or isn't defamatory. And we worked through this and accrued, you know, $5,000 in legal fees. And ultimately, what our lawyer advised me was, listen, David, I think you're absolutely in the clear here. I believe that if we pursued this legally, this individual would not even want to subject himself to discovery. It would be too much risk. This is meant to scare you. If it went forward, I believe that you would win and you would be eligible to recover attorney's fees. However, I have to advise you, based on the representation that this individual has, how long these things are likely to go, you'll eventually get your legal fees back, probably. Not a guarantee, probably, but you might have to float $100,000 in legal fees to get there. And how does that sound? And I said, especially at the time, I said, we don't have the capacity to float $100,000 in legal fees. And he said, I am for speech. I am always for more speech. And I never recommend that people censor themselves or anything like it. But in this case, because of what this would mean financially to even have to fight this, even if at the tail end of the rainbow you get your legal fees back, which is never a guarantee, likely, but never a guarantee, I'm going to recommend that you take the content down. and they will likely say, we reserve our right to come after you, but we are telling you we are not going to pursue this matter at this time. And that's what we did. And it felt like shit. And I was in a situation where I didn't think I had any other option because of what that represented financially. Now, I do think today the show is big enough that if something like this happened and I just went scorched earth and went to my audience and said, listen, at the risk of getting myself into more problems, this is who's coming after me. This is what it's going to cost to fight it. Let's open a legal defense fund. And I think right now we could probably gather $100,000 to float such a fight that I think would be ideologically correct. The point here is the following. The idea that these right-wingers wouldn't come after us with frivolous this or frivolous that meant to bully and push us around because we're too small, this story I just told you was years ago, okay? And if we were big enough then, certainly there's at least a dozen shows like this one that could be plausible targets from this new weaponized Trump DOJ and other associated organizations, IRS, et cetera. And I don't want to have to go up against them. But lest anyone think it's implausible, we dealt with what I just told you years ago, and we were already talking about $100,000, $150,000 then. Just think about what it could be today. Terrifying stuff. Best thing you can do, just make sure you're subscribed. Subscribe to the podcast, subscribe to the YouTube channel. If you've got a few bucks, certainly get a membership. But the most important things are the bigger we are, the bigger our network, the larger the number of people. If we have a problem, I can go to and say, guys, this is what we're up against. Let's figure out what to do. Donald Trump is furiously posting through the pain once again, scrambling to spin a fresh onslaught of brutal polls that show his approval rating is nosediving just a month into his presidency. CNN poll published Thursday found 47% of Americans approve of his performance. This is the lowest first year of your term February approval of any president since polling has begun, other than Trump himself during his first term. The Washington Post and Gallup released similar results. The Washington Post Ipsos poll found that 57% of Americans think Trump is exceeding the authority of the presidency through his authoritarian actions. 48% are flat out opposed to what Donald Trump is doing. And Gallup shows 51% disapprove of Trump. So what does Trump do? He just completely loses his mind on Troth Central.
15: Troth Central.
3: Quote, I won the presidential election in a landslide. Won all seven swing states, the popular vote, and all 50 states shifted Republican, a record, and now I have the best polling numbers I've ever had. The Democrats run by broken down losers like James Carville, who's weak of mind and body, are going crazy and just don't know what to do. They have lost their confidence and spirit. They have lost their minds. We are going to have big wins for our country and make America great again. It's already happening and we'll get bigger and better than before. Just about everything there is a lie. Trump then seizing on MSNBC's schedule changes in all capital letters, saying, quote, MSNBC, commonly known as MSDNC, is a threat to our democracy. Such lying and misrepresentation, bad people at the top. Trump then setting his sights on author Michael Wolff, saying, quote, so-called author Michael Wolff's new book is a total fake job, just like the other junk he wrote. He called me many times trying to set up a meeting, but I never called him back because I didn't want to give him the credibility of an interview. Others in the administration were also called. They reported his calls and likewise did not talk to him. I assume, however, he was able to speak to a small number of people, but not meaningfully. His other books about me have been discredited, as this one will be also. I am one who believes in commenting about fake news or made-up stories, even if you have to punch low and shouldn't be wasting the time required to do so. We had one of the greatest elections in history and perhaps the greatest first month ever, according to almost everybody. Of course, that's not true, and Trump is wildly triggered by the polling that shows this guy is sinking and he's sinking quickly. And finally, Trump setting his sights on Comcast And he says, low-life chairman of Comcast, Brian Roberts, the owner of ratings-challenged NBC and MSDNC, has finally gotten the nerve up to fire one of the least talented people in television, the mentally obnoxious racist, Joy Reid. Based on her ratings, which were virtually non-existent, she should have been canned long ago, along with everyone else who works there. Also thrown out was Alex Wagner, the sub on the seriously failing Rachel Maddow show. Rachel rarely shows up because she knows nobody is watching. Okay, on and on and on. This is not a reaction born of stability. This is not a reaction born of confidence. And as we talked about earlier this week, one of the defining features of Trump is that he is very emasculated by those who are what he wants to be. And we saw that with French President Macron. Macron is smarter than Trump. He's better with language than Trump, even when Trump's only language is English and Macron speaks multiple languages. He is healthier looking than Trump. Trump's obese. Trump doesn't exercise. He isn't afraid to stand up to Trump. He isn't constantly measuring who likes me in the room and how will I tailor what I say based on that. That is the Trump that ends up doing this on social media when he learns that his polling is in the toilet. And by the way, the more that C-SPAN gets calls like the one I'm about to show you, the lower the approval is going to go. We often talk on this program about how there are real repercussions to the things that our elected officials do. And a gentleman from West Virginia called C-SPAN and explained the following about what's going on with insulin prices. Take a listen.
15: Yes, ma'am. I'm calling from West Virginia, and which was a red state for Donald Trump. And they have a place called down here, Public Debt. And a lot of my neighbors would vote for Trump. They walking around scared, crying, nervous. And they were forever Trumpers. But on a personal note, I'm a diabetic and I'm on Medicare. And when Joe Biden was in there, my insulin was $6 for a 28-day supply. I just went to CVS to get my new supply. It went back up to $80, they said, because the American Recovery Act was canceled. So it went from $6 to $80. So I don't know if anybody else out there on Medicare.
3: Yeah, there are a lot of people reporting the same thing. Now, I think it's important to be honest and accurate. The reason why people's end user cost for insulin changes are numerous. And it doesn't always have to do with Trump necessarily. It depends what insurance you're on. This individual said Medicare, so that is governed by government negotiations. But others have jumped in and said, oh, you know, I have Aetna and my insulin price changed. There's a lot of different reasons why this can go on. But that call is what could be the undoing of this fiasco known as Trump term number two. Now, as is always the case, it would be wrong for me to ignore that we've seen this game before, where people suffer because of something a Republican does, and somehow they figure out a way to blame Democrats. And sort of a version of that is when Obamacare started and a lot of Republican governors said, we're not going to do the Medicaid expansion. And people in red states said, Obamacare didn't work. Thanks, Obama. It was actually the fault of their Republican governor. So the question as to who gets blamed is a real practical one. But the more calls like this that start floating around, the worse it's going to be for this Trump presidency and this administration. The polling is going down, inflation's going up, and these calls are becoming more and more frequent. Where will we be 6 months from now? Scary to think about. Let me ask you a very simple question. How much fraud has Elon Musk and Donald Trump's Doge found so far? Is it $100,000 in fraud? Is it $1 million? Is it $10 million? Is it $1 billion or $10 billion in fraud? Are we getting anywhere close to the $2 trillion that they said they would find in fraud and inefficiencies? The answer is they have found zero fraud thus far. Aaron Rupar wrote a great piece about this on his Substack, Public Notice, where he goes through And he explains that they are using all sorts of different vague and squishy terminology. They are calling things fraud, but they have not actually found a single dollar of fraud so far. Despite the hype, not a single fraud program or incident has been discovered. Now, instead of finding fraud, it is true that DOGE has focused on dismantling federal agencies, canceling programs, threatening employees with firings or layoffs, demanding federal employees write a to-do list of what they worked on if they want to keep their job, especially if you're not loyal to Trump. We could look at the Department of Transportation, FAA lawyers, understaffing national parks, firing inspectors general, but they have not found any fraud whatsoever. They also say that they have saved a ton of money by canceling contracts. That's probably also a lie. Only a fraction of the dollars they've saved are actually accounted for. Some of the savings are simply contracts that have already been paid that they won't be doing again. But that's not really a savings. A lot of those were one-off contracts. Now, in order to try to contend with the fact that they are not really finding any fraud, last week, or maybe it was the week before, I played a clip for you where Donald Trump's deranged and delusional and extraordinarily dilapidated press secretary, Caroline Leavitt, was asked by a reporter, what about this is fraud? Aren't these just policies Trump doesn't like? And she didn't actually have an answer. So in order to try to remedy this, they're coming up with new words, new phrases. And one that Fox News propagandist Sean Hannity came up with is wrongful spending. Now, let me define wrongful spending for you. Not fraud. Not fraud. Here's Hannity.
16: Now, of course, DOGE is rooting out waste, fraud, abuse, corruption all across the federal government. They've already recovered billions and billions in wrongful spending while reducing the size of government. And liberals now are screaming into the void. And now,
3: so a couple things here. First of all, no money has been recovered. Just nothing. Nothing has been recovered. And it's funny because Hannity's going even further. Recovered. We're talking about canceling future spending. What are you talking about? We've recovered money. And then the thing that crawls up the screen is nonsense, right? I mean, these contracts that have been terminated, not a single one with evidence of fraud. Individuals that have been terminated, it's not fraud. Trump might say we want fewer employees, we want to save money in the future, but it's not fraud and you're not recovering any money. Now, when Trump was asked about it, he came up with this very vague thing.
17: So they sign a contract in a government agency and it has 3 months and the guy leaves that signed the contract and nobody else is there and they pay the contract for 10 years.
16: Yeah.
17: So the guy is getting checks for years and years and years and he's telling his family, obviously, maybe it was crooked, maybe he paid to get the contract or maybe he paid that they didn't terminate it. But
3: a lot of maybe here.
17: You know, we have contracts that go forever, and they've been going for years, and they're supposed to end in 3 months or 5 months or 2 years or something, and they go forever. So the guy is either crooked, you know, where he knew this was going to happen, or he's crooked because he's getting payments that he knows he shouldn't be getting. But they're finding things like that.
3: Now, of course, nothing like that has been found. Nothing has been found. Is it true that some contracts get renewed? Yes, that's true. Is it true that over time, the need for certain services may change? And of course, but that's not fraud. And hilariously, and this is kind of when I knew that they realized they've got nothing, Peter Alexander asked Caroline Leavitt whether any of it is actual fraud. Like, there's a lot of stuff you're pointing to, papers and contracts, but is anything actual fraud, legally speaking? And Caroline Leavitt said that that's clever.
18: Fraud, of course, is a crime. So have you turned over evidence of fraud to the Justice Department? And when should we expect to see those indictments?
19: It's a clever question. There has been extensive fraud, particularly if you look at Social Security. In fact, according to an IG report from the Social Security Administration, there was $71 billion worth of fraud in one single fiscal year that we know about.
18: To be clear, that $71 billion was from 2015 to 2020. So it wasn't in just 1 year.
3: It's clever now to say fraud is a crime. If there's really fraud, that means there's criminality. shouldn't it be prosecuted? And she goes, oh, that's so cute. That's so clever, Peter. Until they show us evidence of any of this stuff, I would wait to believe it. Do I think there is no fraud in government contracts? No, I believe there is some fraud in government contracts. Any large organization, be it for-profit or governmental, you're going to find some fraud. The bigger it gets, the more fraud, in theory, you're going to find. Is it materially relevant to the point of saying we need an unelected bureaucrat to start slashing randomly and emailing employees and saying, justify your job to me? It's not the way to find the actual fraud. We have systems in place. And you know what? If you better wanted to be able to find the fraud, maybe don't fire the inspectors general who could actually be there to figure out what really happened, where have there been crimes, and make sure that they are dealt with appropriately. These people are pathetic.

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3: 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The link is in the podcast notes. You know, I recently tried to get in touch with Joe Rogan. I said, I'm going to be in Texas for book-related stuff. I would love to be on. I did not hear back from Rogan. And as many of you know, I've been on the Rogan show twice. I don't know that I am eligible to be back on in the sense that when I've found that Rogan says something I disagree with over the last few years, I criticize it. And I always couch it as, this doesn't mean I personally hate the guy. This doesn't mean we couldn't have a good conversation. In fact, I would welcome the opportunity to try to figure out what is it that happened with Rogan? Was it moving to Texas and changing the people around him that changed his views on so many issues? What was it? So in any case, for me, none of this stuff is personal. I did not hear back from Rogan. So I don't think I'm going to be back on. In the midst of this, I was sent this clip of Rogan speaking to actor Woody Harrelson. This is really tough to watch. I won't even preview what's in it. Let's just jump in.
4: Comedy Mothership.
5: Yeah, I'd like to do that.
4: It's fun. It's a great place. My buddy Jimmy Dore is there this weekend, who's also great, and he's filming his comedy special there this weekend.
5: Oh, really?
4: Yeah, Jimmy Dore is amazing. He's another guy that's risen as an independent journalist. He's a comedian.
3: So first of all, I do not believe that Jimmy Dore is a journalist, but I also don't believe that I'm a journalist. I don't think any of us are journalists. I think we are all commentators. We're just giving our opinions on things. And this is already a media literacy problem that we have in this country. Is it reporting or is it commentary?
4: And he started his show basically just making fun of political things. And then during the pandemic, got vaccine injured and really got kind of red-pilled and kind of became like the voice of truth and reason. And, you know,
3: he was vaccine injured. And now we can, as a result of the injury, we can now count on Jimmy Dore to tell us the truth.
4: Another guy who's been completely outcast by supposedly progressive people for just telling the truth.
3: Now, of course, I don't even know that it's accurate to say Jimmy Dore has been outcast by progressive people. This is one of the things that's really important to understand. When you change your views and you go, hey, actually, the vaccines are fill in the blanks, everything Jimmy Dore has said, which isn't true. And it doesn't really seem like Trump's actually that bad. And, you know, I don't want to misquote Jimmy Dore, but, you know, this kind of playing coy with like, I'm as left as anyone, but like Harris, no, you know, Trump's actually not what people say. Once you start doing that, it's not that you're outcast because you're willing to tell some truth that nobody on the left wants to hear. You just lose any connection to the values and principles of progressivism, which include that we follow the science, we try to separate our feelings from the facts, we oppose authoritarianism. And this is the kind of scariest part. There's a lot of people in what I refer to as the revolutionary left, which I don't even really know that is the left. There is a wing or a sort of through line of people who at some point considered themselves to be nominally on the left, who are just enamored with authoritarianism and often authoritarian leaders and authoritarian dictators. And

0: there's really nothing there that is leftism as I recognize it, where leftism is really libertarian, small L libertarian, where you say, let's get out of people's lives, except for places where we have a really good case that government should be involved. There are things that are too big to just handle in the libertarian way. And then we say government should be involved there. Healthcare would be one of them. Collecting taxes would be another one of them. Doing the roads would be another one of them. Military would be another one. So like the hyper-libertarian would say, government shouldn't even do military. We should leave it to private armies and they can be contracted for. No, right? So the small L libertarianism of the left that I recognize and consider myself a part of would say, a lot of this stuff, let's just keep the government out. I don't need the government directing, you know, how we do mobile phone development. Let's let Apple and Samsung and whoever, right? But in some areas, I don't want the libertarian version of mercenary armies. Let's have the government do military. Okay, you guys get it. The problem is that the rhetoric of a lot of this populism has started to become indistinguishable left and right. And then they start playing coy with authoritarianism. And then we go, guys, there's nothing on the left that we recognize here. So I don't care about Jimmy Dore in the sense of saying we have cast him out from the left. I just don't hear him say anything that still places him on the left. He has segregated himself by virtue of what he has started to say. No one has cast him out. All right, let's continue.
1: Inconvenient truth.
2: Inconvenient. But yeah, I guess the progressives, are they?
0: By the way, Woody Harrelson seems to have no idea what's going on.
2: Now the conservatives, we got to change the term because progressives seem a lot less progressive.
1: Yeah.
2: I really felt quite, you know, I during think they this got whole co-opted. Thing, I felt quite, yeah.
1: Co-opted. I think they got co-opted, and I think it was on purpose. I think there was some very sophisticated psychological.
0: This is the Alex Jones psyop perspective.
1: Manipulation that was involved, and a lot of money was being spent.
0: I wish they told us who spent the money and how, and also kind of like why, too.
1: In order to push some very specific narratives.
0: For what reason?
1: And they did a great job of it. You know, they did a great job of it, but we're finding out because of the Department of Government Efficiency that most of this was funded by our own tax dollars, which is really fucking crazy.
0: Now, this is another one that this is like 12 conspiracies. Another one that they're pushing now is even that like shows like mine, without my knowledge, are funded by USAID through shadowy nonprofits who then come and buy ads on the show. Just completely made up. And it's funny that Rogan has fallen hook, line, and sinker for Doge is finding all of this stuff. Doge still has not found a single instance of demonstrated fraud that they have proven. When Caroline Levitt holds up papers and she goes, look, 30 grand for a DEI program. First of all, DEI programs aren't fraud. You might think that they're bullshit. You might think we don't need them, but they're not fraud. And also, we're going to solve this problem 30 grand at a time? I'm sorry, we're not.
1: A lot of these NGOs that supported a lot of these crazy riots and all these different things that were happening in our cities was really supported by our own tax dollars. And it was just a subversion of public discourse. You know, instead of allowing people to figure out what's right and what's wrong, they pushed what they wanted you to say, and anybody who deviated from that was canceled. And because of the fact that before Elon bought Twitter, the left had complete total control over the narrative because they owned all the social media sites and they were in lockstep with the government. So
0: now, of course, I don't know when he's referring to. As many of you know, the Twitter files, which were supposed to explosively show that Twitter was biased on the left, showed that both the Trump administration and the Biden campaign, right, one's in power, had back channels to say to Twitter, we find these accounts problematic. Trump and Biden both had that. Facebook, owned by Meta, decided before Biden was even president that they were going to start getting away from some of the political stuff in a way that hurt the left, didn't help the left. It's all lies. It's all lies. And I believe Rogan believes it. When I see him say this stuff, he genuinely seems to believe this stuff. I don't think that this is, you know, we've criticized some who play characters. I think Candace Owens basically plays a character. I think she, based on her upbringing and everything we know about her, I think she's a character. I think Rogan genuinely believes this stuff. I think he's wrong about it. And the lack of specificity is the first indicator that there's really nothing here. I welcome the opportunity to talk to him about it. I will be down in Texas. It seems he doesn't want to have me on, which is, of course, completely within his right. It's his show. But it is disappointing. You know, I recently tried to get in touch with Joe Rogan. I said, I'm going to be in Texas for book-related stuff. I would love to be on. I did not hear back from Rogan. And as many of you know, I've been on the Rogan show twice. I don't know that I am eligible to be back on in the sense that when I've found that Rogan says something I disagree with over the last few years, I criticize it. And I always couch it as, this doesn't mean I personally hate the guy. This doesn't mean we couldn't have a good conversation. In fact, I would welcome the opportunity to try to figure out what is it that happened with Rogan? Was it moving to Texas and changing the people around him that changed his views on so many issues? What was it? So in any case, for me, none of this stuff is personal. I did not hear back from Rogan. So I don't think I'm going to be back on. In the midst of this, I was sent this clip of Rogan speaking to actor Woody Harrelson. This is really tough to watch. I won't even preview what's in it. Let's just jump in.
1: Comedy Mothership.
2: Yeah, I'd like to do that.
1: It's fun. It's a great place. My buddy Jimmy Dore is there this weekend, who's also great, and he's filming his comedy special there this weekend.
2: Oh, really?
1: Yeah, Jimmy Dore is amazing. He's another guy that's risen as an independent journalist. He's a comedian.
0: So first of all, I do not believe that Jimmy Dore is a journalist, but I also don't believe that I'm a journalist. I don't think any of us are journalists. I think we are all commentators. We're just giving our opinions on things. And this is already a media literacy problem that we have in this country. Is it reporting or is it commentary?
1: And he started his show basically just making fun of political things. And then during the pandemic, got vaccine injured and really got kind of red-pilled and kind of became like the voice of truth and reason. And, you know,
0: he was vaccine injured. And now we can, as a result of the injury, we can now count on Jimmy Dore to tell us the truth.
1: Another guy who's been completely outcast by supposedly progressive people for just telling the truth.
0: Now, of course, I don't even know that it's accurate to say Jimmy Dore has been outcast by progressive people. This is one of the things that's really important to understand. When you change your views and you go, hey, actually the vaccines are fill in the blanks, everything Jimmy Dore has said, which isn't true, and it doesn't really seem like Trump's actually that bad. And, you know, I don't want to misquote Jimmy Dore, but, you know, this kind of playing coy with like, I'm as left as anyone, but like Harris, no, you know, Trump's actually not what people say. Once you start doing that, it's not that you're outcast because you're willing to tell some truth that nobody on the left wants to hear. You just lose any connection to the values and principles of progressivism, which include that we follow the science, we try to separate our feelings from the facts, we oppose authoritarianism. And this is the kind of scariest part. There's a lot of people in what I refer to as the revolutionary left, which I don't even really know that is the left. There is a wing or a sort of through line of people who at some point considered themselves to be nominally on the left, who are just enamored with authoritarianism and often authoritarian leaders and authoritarian dictators. And there's really nothing there that is leftism as I recognize it, where leftism is really libertarian, small L libertarian, where you say, let's get out of people's lives, except for places where we have a really good case that government should be involved. There are things that are too big to just handle in the libertarian way. And then we say government should be involved there. Healthcare would be one of them. Collecting taxes would be another one of them. Doing the roads would be another one of them. Military would be another one. So like the hyper-libertarian would say, government shouldn't even do military. We should leave it to private armies and they can be contracted for, no, right? So the small L libertarianism of the left that I recognize and consider myself a part of would say, a lot of this stuff, let's just keep the government out. I don't need the government directing, you know, how we do mobile phone development. Let's let Apple and Samsung and whoever, right? But in some areas, I don't want the libertarian version of mercenary armies. Let's have the government do military. Okay, you guys get it. The problem is that the rhetoric of a lot of this populism has started to become indistinguishable left and right. And then they start playing coy with authoritarianism. And then we go, guys, there's nothing on the left that we recognize here. So I don't care about Jimmy Dore in the sense of saying we have cast him out from the left. I just don't hear him say anything that still places him on the left. He has segregated himself by virtue of what he has started to say. No one has cast him out. All right, let's continue.
1: Inconvenient truth.
2: Inconvenient. But yeah, I guess the progressives are they.
0: By the way, Woody Harrelson seems to have no idea what's going on.
2: Now the conservatives. We got to change the term because progressives seem a lot less progressive.
1: Yeah.
2: I really felt quite, you know, I during think they this got whole co-opted. Thing, I felt quite. Yeah.
1: Co-opted. I think they got co-opted, and I think it was on purpose. I think there was some very sophisticated psychological.
0: This is the Alex Jones psyop perspective.
1: Manipulation that was involved, and a lot of money was being spent.
0: I wish they told us who spent the money and how, and also kind of like why, too.
1: In order to push some very specific narratives.
0: For what reason?
1: And they did a great job of it. You know, they did a great job of it, but we're finding out because of the Department of Government Efficiency that most of this was funded by our own tax dollars, which is really fucking crazy.
0: Now, this is another one that they, I mean, this is like 12 conspiracies. Another one that they're pushing now is even that like shows like mine, without my knowledge, are funded by USAID through shadowy nonprofits who then come and buy ads on the show. Just completely made up. And it's funny that Rogan has fallen hook, line, and sinker for Doge is finding all of this stuff. Doge still has not found a single instance of demonstrated fraud that they have proven. When Caroline Levitt holds up papers and she goes, look, 30 grand for a DEI program. First of all, DEI programs aren't fraud. You might think that they're bullshit. You might think we don't need them, but they're not fraud. And also, we're going to solve this problem 30 grand at a time? I'm sorry, we're not.
1: A lot of these NGOs that supported a lot of these crazy riots and all these different things that were happening in our cities was really supported by our own tax dollars. And it was just a subversion of public discourse. You know, instead of allowing people to figure out what's right and what's wrong, they pushed what they wanted you to say, and anybody who deviated from that was canceled. And because of the fact that before Elon bought Twitter, the left had complete, total control over the narrative because they owned all the social media sites and they were in lockstep with the government. So
0: now, of course, I don't know when he's referring to. As many of you know, the Twitter files, which were supposed to explosively show that Twitter was biased on the left, showed that both the Trump administration and the Biden campaign, right, one's in power, had back channels to say to Twitter, we find these accounts problematic. Trump and Biden both had that. Facebook, owned by Meta, decided before Biden was even president that they were going to start getting away from some of the political stuff in a way that hurt the left, didn't help the left. It's all lies. It's all lies. And I believe Rogan believes it. When I see him say this stuff, he genuinely seems to believe this stuff. I don't think that this is, you know, we've criticized some who play characters. I think Candace Owens basically plays a character. I think she, based on her upbringing and everything we know about her, I think she's a character. I think Rogan genuinely believes this stuff. I think he's wrong about it. And the lack of specificity is the first indicator that there's really nothing here. I welcome the opportunity to talk to him about it. I will be down in Texas. It seems he doesn't want to have me on, which is, of course, completely within his rights. It's his show. But it is disappointing. Even former Trump advisor Larry Kudlow now admits there's going to be some economic pain. This is Larry Kudlow, former Trump economic advisor, who at not that long ago was telling us that Trump's plans are so pro-growth and pro-business, it's going to be awesome. And now here is Kudlow going, this might not go so well.
3: There could be some short-term one-off price hikes. But at least for now, the economic signals are flashing slower growth and higher inflation. Not good.
0: Now, of course, if the rubber met the road, I think Kudlow would try to say, it's not really because of Trump. It's kind of like the way that the economy was handed over to him by Biden, blah, blah, blah. But even Trump people are acknowledging it looks like inflation's starting to creep back up. We are seeing prices go back up, and it's going to be bad for the economy. And that's true. Slow growth with higher inflation is a little thing we like to call stagflation. And that is exactly where Trump and Musk are leading us if they don't change course. Record egg prices, inflation back up, stock market completely flat Trump's first month. Okay, fine. It's just 1 month, but it's not going in the direction Trump promised that it would go. He said prices would go down, growth would go up. We are soon going to have Q4 GDP numbers. And then I guess it would be in May, we will have Q1 GDP numbers and we will start to compare what is happening here with growth. And even Larry Kudlow, even a devoted sycophant, brown-nosing sycophant, is saying, this is not looking good. We should listen to them when they're acknowledging the reality and say, if even you get it, why doesn't Trump care? 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The link is in the podcast notes. All right, let's get into Friday feedback, also known as the Friday feed bag, where comments and emails and excretions are just pouring in as we approach 3 million YouTube subscribers. I predict that the hate mail will go absolutely nuclear or even nuclear. When we hit the 3 million subscriber mark, I think it will be extraordinarily triggering to many of the people that are waiting for the show to evaporate and to go down the drain. So they are going to be very upset. But in the meantime, let's get to some emails that came in to info@davidpacman.com. We'll look at some subreddit posts and we will discuss.
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9: And welcome, brothers, sisters, working class heroes. This is the Rick Smith Show. Thanks so much for being here today on the big program. Lots to get to, lots to talk about on Wednesday. A joint hearing of the Social Security and Work and Welfare subcommittees invited Commissioner Frank Bisignano to discuss how Social Security is doing. How it's performing, how solvent it is, what the operation under his guidance, his leadership, what's going on there, Frank? And of course, the administration put the rosiest of faces on the picture. Everything is wonderful, even though we now know, according to the 2026 trustee report, that without doing anything, if we just do nothing by 2032, just 6 years, Social Security will probably face an across-the-board cut. It's not going to go belly up. It doesn't mean you don't get anything, but 20-25%, somewhere in that range, that kind of a haircut for most people going to be really, really bad. And look, this works really well for Republicans because they've wanted to kill Social Security from day one. They've wanted nothing to do with it. And they've always wanted to privatize it. So what better outcome than just going, we can't agree on how to fix it. So we're just going to let that deadline come. We're going to let the pain hit. And Democrats, I fear, will cave. And we'll see, unfortunately, potentially, ages being lifted, benefits being cut. There's a lot here. And I got to be honest, the more we have these hearings, the more we realize this administration, they're just not interested in running government. They're interested in destroying government. What we saw in Bisignano's testimony is what you got was, you know, the mentality of, well, we got to kill it first. We got to break everything. We got to tear everything apart. And then we'll put it back together with a profit motive. Yeah. And of course, with an AI motive. Because again, what we've seen is this administration going after the Social Security Administration, firing thousands of workers, trying to automate everything. And the email I get from people is of anger. And again, this plays into what Republicans want. They want you angry at your government. They want you to go, the evil government. And you go, no, it's not the evil government. It's the Republican-led evil government. This is what happens when you run government like a business with a profit motive with people who don't believe in the mission. Their mission is profit. You're an afterthought. Your well-being, your ability to put food on the table, an afterthought. So I want to hear your thoughts. Have you seen the headlines? Are you angry? Are we going to get angry about it? I want to hear it. Rick at therickSmithShow.com. Take a quick break. When we come back, Congressman John Larson's going to be here. Stick around. I'm Rick Smith, and this is Labor History in Two. In 1981, the Los Angeles Dodgers dropped the first two games of the World Series to their rivals, the New York Yankees. The Dodgers would come roaring back, sweeping the next four games, and so close the curtain on one of the strangest seasons in baseball history. The strangeness of the season began on this day in labor history. This was the first day of a strike that would last until August 9th. Nearly a third of all games were canceled. The reason for the strike was free agency. The players had won the right to become free agents a year after their contracts ended. Before this change, owners could renew players' contracts year after year, effectively stopping players from testing their market value with other teams. Determined to reverse the gains won by the players' union, owners brought in Roy Graby as a negotiator. Graby had a tough reputation for representing management for General Electric and for Pan American World Airlines. He took that same hard-nosed approach to the baseball bargaining table. The owners wanted the right to receive a player of comparable value for any player lost to free agency. This would effectively discourage teams from signing free agents if they had to give up another valuable player in return. The players' union understood this was a tactic to undermine free agency. Many also saw it as an attempt to break the players' union. Sports Illustrated magazine declared it the walkout owners provoked. Finally, the two sides agreed to a compromise that kept the practice of free agency intact. In a controversial decision, baseball owners decided to split the season into two. The teams with the best records from each half of the strike-divided season went to the playoffs. Labor History in 2 brought to you by the Illinois Labor History Society and The Rick Smith Show. For more information, go to laborhistoryin2.com, like us on Facebook, and follow us on the Twitters at Labor History in 2.
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9: So this week there was a joint hearing of the Social Security and Work and Welfare Subcommittee with Commissioner Frank Bisignano. I think that's how you pronounce his name. And the focus was, I understand, on Social Security's performance, the solvency, and the operations, because I think everyone saw the headline that the trustees report has said that Social Security is going to go broke a year sooner than we had anticipated. So the longer we wait to do something, I don't know anything, the worse it's going to get. But here to share some thoughts on that hearing and maybe how we fix all of the new self-inflicted problems that we're having with Social Security, as well as some of the structural stuff. I've asked Congressman John Larson to come share some thoughts with us. He's a ranking member on the subcommittee on Social Security there in the House Ways and Means Committee. John, thanks for taking time for us.
10: Well, Rick, good to be with you. And I can't think of a more important subject than Social Security. And actually, over the past week and a half, between having Treasury Secretary Bessent, who was before us the Friday before last, and you may recall that he was the one who said, oh, yeah, he says, you know, the Trump's come up with the big, beautiful bill is just a backdoor way of privatizing Social Security. So they're pretty blunt about their intent, but they pretend that that's not the case. Right. And as you point out, the Social Security Trust Fund, the administrators for the trust came out and said, the solvency of Social Security has moved up yet a full year to 2032. So in 6 years, the trust fund won't go bankrupt. But what will happen is everybody across the board will lose 20 to 22% of their benefit. Now, for most people in the country, for 50% of the nation, Social Security is about the only retirement plan they have. For 40% of the people, it is. And for 5 million Americans, they get below poverty level checks from the wealthiest country in the world, our best insurance program, and Congress has not done anything about it.
9: Yeah, because that was going to be my first question, John. This. I mean, you know, we've been talking about this. We know this is coming. First, it was 2034, then it was 2033, yep. And now we're down to 2032. Is there any legislation? Have you guys on the Democratic side?
10: We have had legislation for the last 4 years of what's called Social Security 2100. 2100, so that it's solvent throughout the next century, but more importantly, so that it's enhanced and you take care of the problems that we face. everybody should receive an across-the-board benefit, number one. Number two, nobody should work all their lives, pay into an insurance trust fund, and that's what it is, and get a below-poverty-level check from their government. And these are primarily women and primarily women of color, A, because they were at home taking care or raising children or taking care of the ill when they were at home, and when they were in the workforce, they worked for less money. And Congress has not enhanced Social Security across the board since 1971. Richard Nixon was president of the United States the last time Congress did a major across the board shift. And this isn't, and that tells you something about whether this is nonpartisan or not. When you have Richard Nixon recognizing how important this was, as did Dwight David Eisenhower, they both built on what Roosevelt started, as did Kennedy and Johnson as well, and Truman.
9: Yeah.
10: But since that time period, and everyone says, well, what happened in 1982 with Ronald Reagan? You may recall Reagan wanted to privatize it. And Bob Dole stepped in, a Republican, and said, hey, that would be a bad idea. But what we can do is work out a deal with Tip O'Neill, who really saved Social Security and put it on its current course. But what they did is the compromise they made was to raise the age. The age used to be 65, Rick.
9: I know.
10: And now it's 67.
9: I know. It affects me.
10: And people say, well, you know, that was a good compromise. People are living longer. And so I say, number one, it's if you don't understand what that means, it wasn't a compromise. It was the best deal that Tip could get to save the program. But for every year you raise the age, that's a 7% cut in your benefit. And so consequently, people who now got Social Security at 67 lost 14% of their overall benefit. And now the Republicans, the only thing that they have on the table, and they haven't even put it in writing, but at least they talk about it, saying, oh, the logical thing is to do what we did back in 82. And again, they didn't adjust the program or comprehensively improve it. They cut it by raising the age, and now they want to raise it to age 70. That's a 21% cut in benefits. So the quite easy question to ask is, so you think people are living longer and you think that they should both A, work longer before they collect the benefit, and then receive less when they do. It's wrongheaded, makes no sense. Yeah. Our proposal says very clearly what we have to do is enhance the program across the board for all recipients. It's long overdue. Things have changed a little since 1971. Wouldn't you agree?
9: Sure. But
10: Social Security hasn't kept pace.
9: It seems like this is a simple solution here. And it seems like there is a divide. As you pointed out, Republicans want to raise the age to 70. Democrats want to scrap the cap and make rich people pay. This seems pretty simple. Seems like a clear choice for voters to make, especially as we keep marching towards this cliff that we know is coming and have known for a while is coming. And I guess the question I have, why has it gone from 2033 to 2032 now? What happened? Is this more gig workers who are not paying in? Is this because of Trump's?
10: Well, they actually said in the report it was in part because of Trump's policies. And those policies, whether it has to do with tariffs and the lack of money coming in because of that, and then also the big, beautiful deal, so to speak, also hurt from that perspective. And also having things that are unpaid for has caused the trust fund to move up by a full year. But here's the thing, Rick. Here's what they're up to. What they're trying to do, Trump says, oh, I'm not touching Social Security. And Bisignano said the same thing. Oh, no, we're not going to trust it. I said, it looks to me very clearly like you're trying to privatize it. And you're trying to do it by saying, look, this system doesn't work. They've laid off 7,000 employees. They've closed regional offices. People are having a harder time, longer waits, et cetera. And their so-called improvement status is based on the wrong set of statistics. It's all designed to try to say, or they tried to make it more efficient, but it's still not working. And they want to privatize it by saying, if we go to the private sector, we can give you a greater return.
9: Yeah, I hear it all the time.
10: And if you're not familiar with what Social Security does, and you think of it only as a pension, you go, well, you know, that could have appeal to another generation. For people that are on it and experienced, number one, every town hall I go to say, I say, has anyone ever missed a Social Security payment? Not a single hand goes up. And that's because it is the most incredible insurance program the nation has ever produced. Medicare and Medicaid are good programs also, but that's on the healthcare side. But here's what they're after, Rick. How much money do you think is in the trust fund, Social Security trust fund?
9: There's some trillions.
10: Right. $2,700,000,000,000. Even someone who makes $500 billion annually, like Elon Musk, salivates over the fact that there's $2,700,000,000,000 that they'd like to get their hands on. And so they want to privatize that because, and they'll say that, and what we can do with this is we could produce a better return, until you start asking questions like, well, is that a guarantee? Well, nothing in life is a guarantee, Congressman. And you know, over time, we can demonstrate that over a 20-year cycle or period that actually Wall Street outperforms the Treasury bills by a wide margin. I said, yes, that's true. It does. But shouldn't we be looking to enhance Treasury bills and the return on $2,700,000,000,000 as opposed to privatizing? Well, you know, we can, you know, the people have come to rely on and feel a lot more secure about stocks and bonds now than they did back in 1929. I said, really?
9: Yeah.
10: And I said, so how did they feel in 2008 and 2009 when their 401k became a 101k? I said, but you're missing my point. What are you going to do for the spouses, the widows, and the children? They go, well, there are other programs for them. Oh, there are other programs for them. I said, but Social Security currently covers them. And I said, and what about disability? Inasmuch as more veterans rely on Social Security disability than they do on the VA. Well, again, there's other areas that disability could apply. So in other words, you're talking about just simply a pension where you would produce greater returns. You're not talking about what would happen with spouses, widows, children, and the disabled.
9: And even a guaranteed benefit. Now, if this is a pension.
10: And they're all guaranteed.
9: If this is a pension, if this is what they want to move us to, I've got a lot of friends who, they lost their pension and they're getting like 30-35% of what they were promised in their pension through the PBGC,
10: exactly.
9: Which again is another one of those things I don't want to gamble with. This isn't your gambling money. This is the bedrock. This is an anti-poverty program. It's not the money you take to the casino. They're just not.
10: And here's the easy fix. The easy fix is having everybody pay their fair share. What do we mean by that? Well, I know you know this, but there's a cap on Social Security. It's currently approximately $183,000, and it rises each year. But there should be no cap. But in the proposal we put in was modeled after what President Biden said. How about we lift the cap on people over $400,000? Every town hall I go to, I say, raise your hand if you're making over $400,000. I've yet to have anyone raise their hand except once in my hometown of East Hartford. This guy raised his hand. I looked at him, and I know his family. And I said, you're making over $400,000? He said, no, but it felt good to raise my hand. And I got to give him credit for that. But you get the point here. There are people that are paying nothing. Elon Musk doesn't pay a thing into Social Security. Because they say, well, we don't take income. You know, we don't pay a payroll tax. We don't get our money from payroll. And so they've circumvented the law. We close the loophole in that and say, look, everybody's got to pay their fair share. You have to pay the same thing that every other working class American does. And well, lo and behold, that not only extends the solvency, but allows us to do all the things that we need to do. And I think with other reforms, including, you know, being able to invest Social Security money within Social Security, not privatizing it, not giving it to Wall Street, not turning it into someone's commission they put away in their pockets, but back into a program that actually helps the American people and could expand benefits and provide for us, especially the next generation that's coming along as well. And may not see it clearly today, but as they age, will understand the significance, importance of a guarantee that's never missed a payment.
9: No, absolutely.
10: And why? Because the full faith and credit of the United States government.
9: So last question I've got on this, because a lot of the emails that I get from people are about the service end. Everyone's freaking out about the cuts that are potentially coming. But right now is how bad this administration has screwed up the service end by, you know, firing thousands of workers, trying to use AI for everything, and nobody being able to get anyone on the phone. What's being done? What was asked of Frank Bisignano about the service
10: side? Well, the same thing. You would have thought that everybody was doing cartwheels in the street, you know, over the way that he's improved the service. So they're trying to say that, well, as we look at this statistically and how we've moved things around, well, I go out and I visit Social Security agencies. And what they tell me is that what they're doing is robbing Peter to pay Paul, so to speak, pulling people off of one job, putting them in to another. The truth of the matter, as you know, they've laid off 7,000 people. They say, oh, we're no longer closing any branches because they got such pushback. They tried to close a local branch here in Torrington, and we fought it and stopped them from doing it. And that's going to continue to happen because more and more people simply want to talk to a human being, not some robotic entity that you're on the phone for 15 or 20 minutes before you finally even get to the right entity.
9: Yep.
10: That can give you the information. And they're calling this progress, and they're saying that we're becoming more efficient. It's all a guise. You alluded to it. It's all because they think that artificial intelligence is going to be able, it won't be able to replace a human being, but it will help them privatize it. And that's what they won't admit, because they want to say we can do all these things through privatization. Until you talk to the people who work at Social Security, and they say half of these things that they respond to are wrong as well, and simple things that could be corrected by a human being aren't robotically in there. Now, the proponents of AI will say, well, we can always fix that, et cetera. No, you can't, because you can't fix what an individual's problems are unless you know them, unless you're sitting across from them. So there will always need to be the humanization, as I like to call it, of our agencies. That's what Social Security is for.
9: Especially when you're talking about people who aren't as tech savvy and aren't as able to navigate some of this new modernization.
10: Exactly.
9: Most of the people I know, some of them still got rotary phones. But before I let you go,
10: I have a hard enough time with my cell phone myself. I mean, you know, I don't want to. But as important, you know, good that technology can be used extraordinarily well, and so can artificial intelligence in a helpful manner. But it shouldn't be used to displace the human aspect of what we need. Nor should it be used to replace and privatize a program so you can put that profit into the hands of a few people instead of benefiting an entire nation.
9: There you go. Before I let you go, I got a couple of things I got to bang through. The Freedom 250 events are coming up. I just saw a report that the brawl on the lawn is costing taxpayers something like $60 million and seven agencies working on having this trailer park fight on the lawn of the White House. You got any thoughts of is this how we should be celebrating, or is this who America is in the eyes of this administration?
10: Well, you know, I don't know about you, Rick, but, you know, whenever I get welled up with patriotism and we look out and see the Washington Monument, the Lincoln Memorial, somehow rustling on the front lawn of the White House doesn't arise to the same level. I mean, this is a monumental occasion about the accomplishments of a democracy. And clearly we should be extraordinarily proud of where we are. You know, the phrase starts out toward a more perfect union. We're far from perfect, but we the people always need to be striving towards that more perfect union. And the celebration shouldn't be about the vanity of Donald Trump and everything he thinks he's going to surround himself with, including columns going up to Arlington Cemetery and what he's done between the Kennedy Center. Thank God the courts are starting to strike all of this stuff down and saying you can't just put your name on top of the Kennedy Center. And he's claiming that this is all an outpouring of citizens demanding that he do this. So forgive me, but I don't think that that's the case. And listen, nothing against UFC. They could go do that anywhere. Why are they doing it on the White House lawn? Why is he destroying the White House and putting up his own vainglorious ballroom, et cetera? He's yet to explain that to the American people because he believes he's above the Constitution.
9: No, he wants to start his own Airbnb.
10: He hasn't even come before Congress to explain why he sent our troops into Iran. 13 people have died already. Still no explanation, as is required under Article 1 of the Constitution and by the War Powers Act. And people say, well, doesn't the president have the authority to do this? Article 4 gives the executive branch, in an emergency, the opportunity to act immediately without having to convene Congress. Understandably, everybody can understand that. But the reason the War Powers Act was written, and you recall this, was because after the Vietnam War, when we didn't have a clear reason why we entered the war and were able to explain that to the American people, nor did we have an exit strategy, that led to the War Powers Act, which again affirmed the first constitutional amendment and Congress's responsibility to declare war, reiterating, however the emergency, whatever the case, the president still has to come back before Congress. And yet he has flagrantly stood in violation of this. I was proud of 4 Republicans who stood with us the other day and said, no, he has to come back before Congress. And then the Republicans pulled the bill from the floor.
9: And good on you, and good on those 4 for doing that. At some point, hopefully after this next election, we begin to hold him accountable. But John, always great talking with you. I hope you'll come back and share some more thoughts with us, and keep up the good fight.
10: A lot of things to talk about, Rick, and thanks so much, because you're the voice for America. It amazes me, especially on something as important as Social Security, how little people know. And without voices out there pointing this out, people should be riled up about what's happening here and about the attempt to privatize this right before our very eyes. Yeah. Trump's a lot more clever than people, including Democrats, want to give him credit for. But you see what's going on, so do I. And now we've got to make sure that we keep calling them before us. And when we take back the House, and we will in November, then we hold them accountable in front of us and stop this madness.
9: Amen. John Larson, I appreciate the time. Thanks so much.
10: Thank you, Rick.
9: I want to hear your thoughts. I want to hear those Social Security thoughts. Are you ready for the cut if nothing is done? And look, Republicans have pretty much told us they're doing nothing. I want to hear your thoughts. Rick at TheRickSmithShow.com. Right back. Stick around.
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9: According to a recently released report by the Partnership for Public Service, turns out most Americans don't want to make patronage great again, and in fact, still value a nonpartisan, competent civil service. Turns out 76% of us say neutral civil service is vital to democracy, and strong majorities of people view workers, federal workers, as committed and capable. Now, at the same time, they oppose Trump's Schedule F-style politicization and the massive cuts that have happened, and many report direct harm from these attacks on federal workers and services. Who would have thunk it? And that's why I've asked Jessica LaPointe to come share some thoughts with us. Jessica is the president of AFGE Council 220. They represent some 25,000 Social Security Administration workers. Jessica, thanks for taking time for us.
12: Thanks for having me, Rick. Happy to be here.
9: So what do you make of this polling? I mean, are we surprised by it? I mean, we went through COVID. You know, you guys were frontline heroes. You were patriots. You were essential. You were all those things. This administration comes in. You're all garbage. And now the American people are going, whoa, hold on a little bit.
12: Yeah, I mean, Social Security workers have been carrying out the mission of administering anti-poverty benefits in this country, retirement security, for the last 90 years. And then all of a sudden, in the last year and a half, we're public enemy number one, right? And that has taken its toll on the morale of the workers who have been struggling to meet the demands of the baby boomers since 2011. Low staffing, operational budgets that haven't met public demand. And then, yeah, we get slammed with a whole lot of stuff that I think we're probably going to get into.
9: Yeah, no, from a frontline perspective, what are your members seeing on a day-to-day basis in the field offices, the call centers, the ones that are still working that we haven't completely flipped over to AI? And you know, what are lawmakers in D.C. not grasping? Especially, you know, in light of the hearing that just happened on Wednesday, what are we telling them?
12: The Social Security workers are incredible human beings. I don't need to tell the American people that it takes a certain type of person to dedicate themselves to the mission of Social Security and make it a career. And we had many workers who had been here for 40, 50 years. Who didn't leave because they wanted to. They left because they were forced out because the working conditions became too untenable to stay. And that's sad. And so, you know, what's going on now with the people that are left? Either, you know, they're not ready to retire. They refuse to leave because not any single administration defines their purpose in this country and their willingness to serve their country, and they're sticking it out. They're riding these tumultuous times, but morale is very low. To be fair, morale has been low for a while now, several years. As I mentioned, we're just failing to meet public demand at Social Security. We just haven't been hiring. And then during COVID and the great realignment that happened with COVID in this country and the loss of flexible workplace options caused a lot of people to quit Social Security. That's when we hit a 25-year low in staffing. And then now we're at a 59-year low in staffing. DOGE came in and incentivized all those disaffected workers that were dealing with large volumes of caseloads and inadequate pay in the rising cost of living, and they bought them out 25 grand to leave. A lot of people took them up on that. Attrition skyrocketed to 25%. We lost around 10,000 people last year due to the DOGE buyouts and then just the subsequent attrition from having workload then dumped on you and just burning out. So the Social Security workers are feeling fear, anger, frustration. We're not being communicated with timely. A lot of changes happening. Sometimes we're finding out as we're doing it that we're being reassigned to answer calls on the 1-800 number. We are short-staffed in every corner of this agency. And it's like we were cut to the bone with staffing. I can't underscore enough how short-staffed we are. And you talked about AI, and you know, everybody loves a good tool, right, to do their job faster. But at the end of the day, it takes a well-vetted and trained federal worker to administer the Social Security.

0: That seems that seems comparable, especially at a time when, as I guess this is the talking point, where 10,000 boomers a day are retiring and looking to jam your phone lines and looking for answers, and not the most tech savvy of our population, going to go into this newfangled AI stuff that the administration doesn't even know how to use, let alone how a retiree is going to be able to navigate it. So I got to imagine, when they do get to talk to one of your members, I got to imagine they're not overly pleasant.
1: That's exactly right. That contributes to the low morale in a major way. You hit the nail on the head. AI is not how the public was asked to be served, and it's largely not how they want to be served, and especially our constituents at the Social Security Administration, the public we serve. We're talking 65 or older, we're talking disabled, we're talking about people going through major life-changing events like the loss of a breadwinner, a spouse, a parent, and those people want to talk to a human being. They need answers. They're in a state. And when you're stuck in AI doom loops, when you're disconnected on by AI, when it can't hear you or understand your question, or maybe your claim didn't get handled correctly, your check didn't arrive on time, and you just need answers and someone that knows how to navigate based on their training, you're going to want to talk to a human being. And at Social Security, you're going to have to wait for that.
0: It seems to me, and maybe you can help me here and correct me if you think I'm wrong, it seems to me this is a recipe for destruction. I know I say all the time that this administration is saving Social Security by killing it. And I know there's a push to want to privatize. I know that Republicans from all my lifetime have out of one side of their mouth say, yeah, we want to strengthen Social Security while simultaneously doing everything they can to destroy it. It just seems like this is the perfect recipe to say, look, the program doesn't work. We've got to privatize it because the cuts are coming. We talked about this the other day. If nothing's done in 6 years, there's a cut coming. I can't imagine that's something your members aren't hearing every day and angrily. So I got to tell you, I don't think I'd want to work in this administration or in this agency, given the fact of, you know, where they are.
1: Yeah. So you read the trustees report that the accelerated fiscal cliff is now happening in 2032. That's 6 years from now. And in order for the American people and Congress to want in the Social Security Administration, they need to get a sense that it's worth it. They need to get a sense that it's thriving. And there's common sense solutions to make it thrive, right? And we can't just throw, you know, money at a bad problem. We need to figure out how to keep staff at their desks. We need to figure out how to treat the workers well in order for them to want to stay. And then when we're onboarding new workers, I mentioned 300 new field workers are being onboarded. We need to make sure that they stick around, because it's 150% loss on investment when we hire someone and train them for a year and they leave. And we see very high attrition in our new hires.
0: Because I can't imagine that burnout is something that isn't seen every day. I mean, we joke about, you know, I was just watching a TV series, it was called DMV, and the kind of burnout, and they joke about it, but I'm like, you know, this is real stuff. These are real people who have to deal with a situation that they can't control, and they come to work every day in a situation where they're set up to fail. I can't imagine wanting to go into that environment.
1: I feel like burnout is an understatement. They're fed up. I mean, straw that breaks the camel's back is happening every day with the workers and quitting. For example, reassignments to the national 1-800 number. So you have people that were hired as claims specialists, customer service representatives, and field offices that were trained and given performance standards to meet on these workloads in field offices, like claims taking, processing, Social Security card processing, things like that, that we do in field offices. And then they find out in the morning when they show up to work that they're being reassigned to answer national 1-800 number call center calls without any training or prep or new performance evaluation standards or anything like that. That's

0: disrespect. You do not run a large organization or any organization and not communicate in advance with your workforce on major changes like that, yeah. Right? So we had workers just having to take 3 days off of work to steady their mind on what exactly is happening and what is to be expected of them. You had workers flat out quit. Same thing happened at our teleservice centers. That's why they're so understaffed. They Friday night, they got calls from their supervisor that their flexible work schedule was ending come Monday morning. This was at the start of summer when kids were entering into summer camp and all sorts of things things families had plans, caregiving needs that people had set up, commutes. All sorts of schedules that people have been counting on a flexible work schedule since the 90s. It was a condition of employment that they were told was available to them when they took the job, and then it ended. So come Monday morning, you show up now, instead of getting there between 7 and 8:45, you have to show up at 7:45 on the nose, or you're marked AWOL, or you have to take leave. And you have to leave at 4:15, and that is now your schedule. People had to pull their kids from summer camp. People had to give up, you know, deposits on all sorts of things. They had to cancel medical appointments, caregiving, find babysitters, all over the weekend when they're supposed to be resting. How is this a respectful way to treat an anti-poverty worker in this country?
1: But Jessica, it's not about the worker. It's about, if I remember, what's his name? Russell Voigt, that was his name?
0: Mm-hmm.
1: What was his quote again? Do you remember?
0: Cruelty is the point.
1: Cruelty is the point. I mean, so he wants his workers to be miserable, to be how'd that quote go? To be terrified to come to work, all of that stuff. He wanted to create a miserable, horrible, terrible workforce where your members are terrified and frustrated. And I think, you know, we could steal Bush's banner, mission accomplished.
0: Yeah, Russell Voigt, you know, you got to give him credit for succeeding in his vision. However misguided that vision is, because the people that suffer when you mistreat Social Security workers are the American people who rely on the benefits.
1: Absolutely. So let me ask you this. If you could speak directly to the people who are calling, the beneficiaries, the families who are frustrated by the long, incredibly long waits, the denials, all the stuff that's going on. What do you want them to understand about the constraints that your members are working under, and what actions should they be taking to not just help themselves, but also help your members?
0: Yeah, we take that to heart, and we feel it just like they feel it. For everyone, for every frustrated caller who has a claim for benefits pending, who it's taken far too long to get paid, who can't get an appointment, who has an overpayment that is just mounting beyond reasons of their control, and now they're being subjected to payback, and they're calling frustrated, we take that on. That we're not sleeping at night because of that. Like you're one in a sea of millions that we hear that from. And we're here for you. We're trying to get to your issues. We are being reassigned to different workloads on, you know, it seems like a constant basis. The goalpost keeps moving. As you mentioned, it almost the mission almost feels impossible, but we're not giving up. We're here and we're going to stay around because we don't serve any one administration. We serve the American people. And we endured a 45-day shutdown where we didn't get 2.5 worth of paychecks. And we had to show up to work every day and we couldn't collect unemployment. And our beneficiaries were getting more income than we were during that time. And we stuck through. We're still here. We're still standing. We just had a National Day of Action on June 10th. Social Security Worker Visibility Day, to remind the American people that we're still here and we're not giving up the fight for proper staffing levels, for better working conditions, to be treated with dignity and fairness, because we have a vital mission to carry out. And we want to see this agency thrive, and we're not going to give up. And the union's not going to give up, no matter what they do to come after us, like they just did this week. You know, as you know, in the labor movement, we don't die, we multiply. You make us mad, and we come back 10 more. So We're not going anywhere, but we do deserve respect and we're demanding it.
1: Amen. Last week, there was the joint hearing on Social Security and work and welfare. The subcommittee held a hearing with Commissioner Frank Bisignano. I'm told it was the focus on performance, solvency, and operations. I'm sure you saw that hearing. Any takeaways mm-hmm. from that? Anything in there that you say, you know, maybe he's not the guy for the job?
0: Listen, I didn't just see the hearing. I was at the hearing, okay? he is, Commissioner Bisignano, you know, is who he is, right? But let's just address the real problems at Social Security, and it's a staffing problem. Okay, we are cut to the bone, and it takes human workers to deliver benefits to the American people. Technology is a tool and we're all for it, but you cannot have a thriving Social Security Administration without staffing it up. And like I said, we need about 30,000 more people. That was not talked about enough. What we need, you asked what members of the public and the constituents of Congress who are being affected by this can do. They need to call their congressional leaders and tell their story. We're not exactly sure what the statistics are in terms of service improvements. You hear one thing from the leaders in charge, but the employees and the customers they have a totally different experience than what the numbers are saying.
1: Right.
0: So we need those stories. I'm here to bring the worker stories to light, and they're saying appointments are booked out and it's wait list only for appointments. They're saying that it's taking 3 months to get an appointment and then another 4 months to get benefits administered into anybody's given bank account. They're saying they can't get to people's records to serve the records so that overpayments don't mount through no fault of the customer. They're saying that they're so understaffed and so stressed out and working conditions are deteriorating and flexible work schedules are ending and it's pushing them to the breaking point and they're having to take leave and they're denying telework when they could still be working, but the answer is no. Like, does this administration want us to work for the American people or not? We're ready to work, we're trained to work, but they have to give us the tools to do our job, and that is more staff, and that was not talked enough at the hearing, which is why we submitted our statement for the record. You can find that at afgec220.org, where you can see from the worker perspective, the 25,000 frontline employees that I represent, the 40,000 workers that the General Committee Union represent at Social Security, our story is different. And that is an understaffing and morale crisis that needs to get dealt with. Because once that gets dealt with, we can deal with the fiscal cliff situation. But until we deal with this, the house is on fire now. We're busy repairing the roof as the walls are collapsing, right? You have no structure. So I want to remind the American people that this program belongs to them. Right, Rick? Yep. This is bought and paid for from your paychecks. Promise to you when you retire or become disabled. Okay? This is not a problem that is beyond our reach because the money and the trust funds belongs to you, right? But we need to identify the problems and we need to fix the problems, and that's on Congress, and they have to hear from their constituents on what the problems are. And they will listen to you. They tally every phone call, every email, and they take that back, and then they hold the commissioner accountable for his honesty. And that's what we all need to do, is just keep holding this administration accountable for the truth.
1: There you go.
0: And Jessica, for improvements.
1: Jessica, I appreciate the time. And oh, by the way, make sure you vote in November and we throw some of these bums out and get some actual people who care about this. But Jessica LaPointe, I appreciate the time. Keep up the fight. Keep up the passion. And I look forward to talking to you again real soon.
0: Thank you so much. You have a great day.
1: You as well. I want to hear your thoughts. I know what my email box says. A lot of people are struggling getting their Social Security. I want to hear your story. Rick at TheRickSmithShow.com. Right back. Stick around. I'm Rick Smith, and this is Labor History in Two. This day in labor history, the year was 1904. That was the day that 18,000 workers in Chicago's stockyards went out on strike. Work in the stockyards was often brutal and dangerous. Thousands of workers toiled in the yards, many of them immigrants from Eastern Europe. They worked butchering and processing the hogs and cattle raised in the American West into meat for distribution by rail to consumers across the country. The industry gave Chicago the nickname Hog Butcher for the World. In 1904, the Amalgamated Meat Cutters Union organized a strike. The main demand was increased wages. The meatpacking companies were able to get scabs to cross the picket lines and act as strikebreakers. Most were African Americans and European immigrants. Many of these workers had not been organized by the union, which was dominated by the skilled German and Irish packing house workers. Novelist Upton Sinclair visited the stockyards during the strike to research conditions faced by the workers. In his famous novel, The Jungle, Sinclair gave a fictionalized account that captured the devastating impact of the scabs on the strike. He wrote, quote, "Such were the stockyards during the strike, while the unions watched in sullen despair, and the country clamored like a greedy child for its food, and the packers went grimly on their way. Each day they added new workers and could be more stern with the old ones, could put them on piecework and dismiss them if they did not keep pace." It was not until the 1930s when the stockyard unions took seriously the task of organizing across race, ethnic, and skill lines that they finally won a contract and gained the rights of union recognition. Labor History in 2 brought to you by the Illinois Labor History Society and The Rick Smith Show. For more information, go to laborhistoryin2.com, like us on Facebook, and follow us on the Twitters at Labor History in 2.
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1: So any surprise? I mean, really, any surprise when you hear Jessica talk about what this administration is doing? Anything? Because the reality is Republicans love to keep telling us how much they love the country, how much they care about our institutions, the founding principles. And then they turn around and treat our government like it's a hostile takeover target. And for decades, the project has been crystal clear. Starve public institutions, sabotage their capacity, then point at the wreckage and sneer, "See, government doesn't work." It's their MO. This is Grover Norquist's old dream really come to life. Shrink government down to the size where you can drag it in the bathtub and drown it. You don't say that kind of stuff if you see public service as a noble calling, as something that people want. You say that if you see workers as disposable and the public as a revenue stream for your donors. It's that simple. So it's not a bug or a glitch or oops, we messed something up that Republicans treat federal workers like garbage. It's the business model. It's what they do, because these are the same people who treat private sector workers like garbage. So why are we surprised? And what they're hoping is that all of us in the private sector who've been beaten down and abused and suffer from a real life form of Stockholm syndrome are going to look at public sector workers and go, "Well, you should be miserable like us." And you can see it all playing out in the Trump-Cruz war on civil service. Strip protections, invent Schedule F-style schemes, purge expertise, and replace career professionals with loyalists and sycophants whose main qualification is that they'll say yes to whatever dear leader wants. And when that agency starts failing, when people can't get their Social Security, when veterans wait longer, when inspections don't happen, they shrug it off and yell, "Big government failure!" While they are the ones holding the sledgehammer. And let's be honest, this is exactly what run government like a business means when the model is a Trump business. It's not efficiency, it's looting. It's hollowing out of a workforce, it's busting unions, it's cutting corners, then walking away from the wreckage while workers and the public are left picking up the mess, while we are left cleaning up the mess. You don't save a public institution by gutting its professional staff, by politicizing its mission, and turning it into a patronage machine. That is exactly how you kill it. And I know, they're going to kill it to save it. But when we see Social Security underfunded, agencies understaffed, and civil servants demonized, we're not looking at an accident. We're looking at the predictable outcome of a conservative movement that never believed in democratic government in the first place. It is the perfect, perfectly happy to break it to prove their point position. And we've been saying this is coming for a while. I mean, this isn't new. Every Republican administration does this. It's just that this one is doing it without trying to apologize. Everyone in the past is, well, you know, we're bringing business principles in, you know, best practices, you know, all the jargon that we've heard in the corporate world, you know, getting rid of redundancy and adding synergism and, you know, which means fewer workers doing more work and gutting their protections all along the way. And what they're hoping is, they're really hoping that you've been beaten up in the private sector long enough to go, yeah, screw those guys. They should be miserable like us. It really is their playbook. And it's working. I mean, honestly, it's working until the point where we realize that we're the ones getting screwed. And truth be told, you know, as the boomers are going to get their Social Security and they're doing what they're doing, I can see those red hat boomers not being thrilled. I want to hear your thoughts. Email me, rick@thericksmithshow.com. 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Miss any portion of the program, podcast it as always. Thanks for being here. We'll see you back here next time.
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3: Oh, hi. 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
5: If I'm elected, I will only serve two terms, regardless of whether term limits law, a constitutional amendment passes or not. 12 years is long enough to be in public service, make a contribution, and then come home and let someone else take your place.
3: That sounds like a great idea.

0: 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From Pacifica Radio in Los Angeles, this is the Bradcast, as heard on KPFK 90.7 FM in LA and on dozens and dozens of other fine affiliate stations over both your public airwaves and the internet around the country and the world, blanketing planet Earth. I'm Brad Friedman, your friendly investigative blogger, journalist, troublemaker, muckraker, and all-around swell fellow, says me from bradblog.com. Welcome to the Bradcast, a sane hour of radio for insane times. Glad to have you here with us today. Primary election results from Tuesday in four states coming up in a bit, actually in five states, so stand by for that, including news on the fate of Susan Collins, who you heard there at the top of the show, now seeking a sixth term back when she was promising that she would only ever run for two of them.
1: Promises, promises.
0: Yes. Hi, Desi Doyen.
1: Hi.
0: Nice to see you today. Let's see. So all of that, a bit of news that will almost certainly have a huge effect on this year's critical midterm elections. When Joe Biden left office, after having largely tamed the huge inflation rate caused by the COVID pandemic that Donald Trump wildly mismanaged, well, Biden had the annual year-over-year inflation rate almost all the way back down to what is considered normal, the general goal of about 2%, which was, at the time, the envy of the world. It was the lowest inflation rate, by and large, of all developed nations around the globe. Well, this morning, then, new numbers are out from the Labor Department after a year and change of Donald Trump that show that inflation has spiked yet again under Trump, largely thanks to the increase in gas prices pushing up costs across the board. The year-over-year inflation rate is now up to 4.2%, the highest annual inflation rate in 3 years. Well done, sir. So we can expect, the bombing to begin in Iran again at any moment. Wait, what? It already has? Well, there you go. Right on schedule. Try not to notice that inflation news and that Trump promised, by the way, to bring down on day one, but immediately went about increasing with his tariff and war policies. And definitely do not notice those allegations that Donald Trump had sexually abused 13-year-old girls in the Epstein files, which is why we got into Trump's inflation causing war in Iran in the first place. And, of course, the other reason that energy prices are now soaring across the U.S., increasing inflation on everything, is because Donald Trump, after taking office, went about rolling back all of the clean, cheap, renewable energy initiatives that Joe Biden had successfully put into place, replacing that with billions of dollars in subsidies for the expensive, dirty fossil fuel industry, including coal and oil and natural gas. This week on our Green News Report, Desi, you described, was it another $700 million?
1: Yes, and actually it's more than that. Even more data has come out showing that the Trump administration is going to give the coal industry about $850 million in taxpayer subsidies to boost the coal industry.
0: And that's on top of what he already has given them.
1: In just the last year and a half.
0: To the money-losing coal industry. Well, despite all of that, despite Donald Trump's best efforts to undermine both your pocketbook and your children's lungs and your grandchildren's possibility of staying alive in a climate-changed world by shoveling your taxpayer dollars and public lands over to the dying fossil fuel industry, well, the renewable energy nonetheless is booming in this country, whether Donald Trump likes it or not. As AP reports today, even as Donald Trump boosts coal over clean energy, solar power is hitting new milestones in the U.S. and remains the leading source of new power. Data released on Wednesday by global energy think tank Ember, along with a report by the Solar Energy Industries Association and the analytics firm Wood Mackenzie, show the continued growth of solar and the decline of coal in the United States despite federal policy. In May this year, for the first time, solar supplied more of the nation's electricity than, yes, coal. Solar also became the third largest source of electricity overall in the U.S. in May, behind natural gas and nuclear, according to Nicholas Fulghum, the senior energy and data analyst at Ember. Coal energy hit an all-time monthly low in April, allowing increasing solar generation to overtake coal, he added. Burning coal, oil, and natural gas for electricity all emit carbon dioxide, trapping heat in the atmosphere and warming the planet, notes AP, happily near the top of their article for a change. By contrast, solar, wind, geothermal, hydropower, and nuclear are all carbon-free, at least when producing electricity. These milestones signify that solar, quote, has staying power even at a time when there's less support for renewable energy at the federal level, noted Fulghum. Wind and solar combined have overtaken coal in the past, and wind power alone has outpaced coal during spring months when wind speed picks up. No matter how many whales it kills or birds it kills or cancer it causes or stops you from watching television at night or whatever the hell it is that Donald Trump is lying about. Globally, notes AP, electricity generation from renewables is growing rapidly. Renewables will become the largest global energy source used for almost 45% of electricity generation by 2030, according to the International Energy Agency, even if that may or may not be the case here in the U.S., thanks to Trump constantly undermining the American clean energy revolution. Last week, Trump, a Republican, announced a plan to boost the struggling U.S. coal industry by spending nearly $700 million to support coal-fired power plants and coal experts, AP reports. Trump said at a White House event that, quote, coal's a great business. A great business like Trump steaks and like Trump vodka. If anybody knows great businesses, it is Donald Trump, I guess. And he also said that, quote, in terms of power, there's really nothing like it. Now, how much of his own money do you suppose that he's invested in the dying coal industry?
1: That's a great question.
0: Do you think he really thinks that it's a great business? Martin Puchturuk, the CEO and founder of Canadian-based solar panel manufacturer Helien, said that Trump can say that coal is coming back, but investors will invest their money in whatever brings the best return. And for power generation, he says, that is solar, making it the fastest growing fuel. While Trump is trying to reverse the coal industry's decline, solar has been the top source for new power for 5 years now, according to the Solar Energy Industries Association. SEIA and Wood Mackenzie said solar and battery storage, which apparently our dumb, corrupt Interior Secretary Doug Burgum and our dumb, corrupt Energy Secretary Chris Wright, former fracking company CEO, apparently they've never heard of that. Battery storage, what is that? I thought that when the sun stopped shining, we could no longer use solar energy. What? We can store it in great big batteries? I hadn't heard. Anyway, those SEIA and Wood Mackenzie said solar and battery were practically the only energy resources being built now in the first quarter of the year, making up 91% of all new generating capacity.
1: And remember, for natural gas plants, which the Trump administration is also trying to push heavily, natural gas plants have about a 2 to 5 year backlog in the supply chain. So any announced new natural gas plant is not going to come online for several years. But solar farms, wind farms, and attached battery storage, those can all go up within less than a year. So solar, wind, and batteries are now the cheapest source of electricity, not just in the United States, but around the world.
0: Cheapest source producing energy, all despite the fact that the administration has canceled solar projects and wind projects, has implemented policies to slow clean energy permitting and development and terminated $7 billion in funding intended for affordable, clean, cheap solar energy projects across the U.S. Quote, impeding the only sector that is actively building new power is a reckless gamble that will only drive electricity bills higher, said Darren Van Hoff, interim president and CEO of the Solar Energy Industry Association, in a statement. Trump has laughably blamed renewable energy sources like wind and solar for skyrocketing energy costs. But energy analysts say that the recent price hikes are based on growing demand, that aging infrastructure and increasingly extreme weather events are exacerbated by climate change. Most recently, the war in Iran that Trump launched has also led to a spike in energy costs, which, as noted, has now increased the cost of everything.
1: Yeah. Yes. Well, remember, the largest source of electricity generation in the United States is natural gas, and the natural gas prices have shot up because of the Iran war. So, yes, natural gas is a very volatile supply that has a very volatile price. And wind and solar, the fuel is free forever. The sun shows up every single day, and the sun doesn't charge you more when there's a war in Iran.
0: Blaming clean energy is, quote, nonsensical, said U.S. Rep. Jared Huffman. The California Democrat said that, quote, not even lighting $700 million of taxpayer money on fire will save the dying coal industry. He said Wednesday, quote, Trump will fail in this agenda, but he will do enormous damage to our global leadership on clean energy and to the cost of living for struggling Americans. But here's the greatest irony in all of this for our friends and listeners in the reality-based community. States won by Donald Trump in the 2024 election accounted for 74% of all new solar capacity installed in the first quarter of 2026. With Texas, Florida, Ohio, Indiana, and Michigan, and Arizona, and Mississippi ranking among the top 10 states for new solar additions. Environment America's renewable energy dashboard shows that 32 U.S. states generated at least 10% of their retail electricity sales from solar, wind, and geothermal energy last year, compared to 18 states back in 2016. So you can see the direction this is going. Clean energy in the South is booming, notes AP, particularly in Florida, Arkansas, and Mississippi, even as all of those states voted for the guy who's trying to kill clean energy and to make all energy more expensive for everyone. Said Johanna Newman of the Environment America Research and Policy Center, quote, I think there is a misconception in the United States that clean energy is something for the coasts and the liberal cities. The true story of renewable energy is now a 50-state story, she said. And in fact, it's one that needs to be told and that voters need to know about as they head to the polls in this year's critical midterm elections. Because as good as the story is, as told by AP today, few actually know about it and understand the direct costs in higher energy prices and inflation overall that Donald Trump's incredibly dumb policies are having on everyone in the nation. That increase in the inflation rate is not an accident. And it is certainly not Joe Biden's fault. So with that information in your back pocket for the moment, as I noted when posting yesterday's show at bradblog.com last night, if the Democratic Party is actually stealing the elections in California, as Donald Trump keeps insisting with zero evidence and support, well, they're doing a lousy job of it. It seems to me the party establishment out here would much prefer to have one Democrat face a Republican on the ballot in both the state's governor's race and for Los Angeles mayor this November, where counting continues in both races. And as noted on yesterday's show, in a very Democratic state like California and an exceptionally Democratic city like Los Angeles, in a year in which support for Trump and Republicans is plummeting, well, a Democrat is almost certainly going to win both of those races, whether there's two Democrats on the ballot or one. So the last thing that the Democratic Party establishment actually needs is a contest between two Democrats tearing each other apart and reopening the old progressives versus establishment Democrats thing here in California. Now, in the mayoral race, if the calls made by the media hold up as counting continues in the state, there will now be two Democrats running against each other this November. Karen Bass, the incumbent mayor, and Nithya Raman, L.A. City Councilwoman. So if the Democratic Party was going to steal the election, that's, you know, certainly a self-defeating way for them to do it. I suspect they would love to run Karen Bass against Trump's pick of reality TV star Spencer Pratt instead. But again, if they're stealing it, as Trump insists, I think he will have to explain why Democrats didn't also push Republican Fox News dude Steve Hilton out of the top two in the governor's race. According to AP, shortly after airtime yesterday, the Trump-endorsed Republican Hilton will now, in fact, take second place in last week's gubernatorial top two jungle primary contest in California, edging out billionaire activist Tom Steyer for the second spot on this November's general election ballot to run against Democratic former congressman, state attorney general, and Trump Health and Human Services Secretary.
1: Biden.
0: Who did I say? Trump.
1: You said Trump.
0: Oh, no. Oh, well, I wish. Anyway, Biden's Health and Human Services Secretary, Javier Becerra, in the contest to fill the seat being vacated by termed out Democratic governor and good friend of Donald Trump, Gavin Newsom, who is also a presidential hopeful. If the election was, quote, crooked and, quote, rigged, as Donald Trump embarrassingly insisted and spat until his face turned red and angry and ugly, and he marched off the show on Meet the Press on Sunday. And as he has insisted on his failing social media site, why would they allow a Republican on the ballot this fall? Oh, well, Brad, that's because, like you said, Democrats want to run against a Republican. Okay, well then, what is Trump complaining about? But if they want to run against a Republican because it'll be easier to beat in Democratic California, why didn't they allow Republican Spencer Pratt to survive to the general election in Los Angeles in the mayoral race? None of this makes sense. I mean, you cannot have it both ways. Unless, of course, you are simply a bitter, twisted old man who has no clue what you're talking about and believes that any election that doesn't go the way you want it to go must be because it is being stolen despite any evidence to support that assertion, or because you are trying to make up excuses in advance for the beating, for the throttling you are likely to take this November. What a twisted, old, pathetic loser. And just you wait. This is going to get much, much more worse from him and his, Republican poodles as both time and the actual elections near this November. Perhaps more on that if time allows in a little bit. But for now, yes, it looks like it will, in fact, be the Democrat Becerra versus the Republican Hilton for California governor in the fall out here in California, and Democratic Mayor Karen Bass against her former ally, Democratic City Council member Nithya Raman, for L.A. mayor. That was last week's elections, however, where the counting and canvassing and auditing will still continue until the beginning of next month, when everything will finally be certified by the California counties no later than July 2, and then by the Secretary of State just a few days later. In the meantime, four voters in four more states went to the polls this week to hold their primaries on Tuesday: North Dakota, Nevada, South Carolina, and Maine. And we will get to the known results from those races after a quick break. I'm Brad Friedman, and you are listening to the Bradcast.
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0: Friedman from brandblog.com. As Donald Trump's dumb, expensive, no way out war in Iran continues, after I think we're now actually at 103 days at this point, as we pass that landmark, remember when it was just going to be a few days, then just a couple of weeks? Well, hopefully voters heading to the polls for primary elections are remembering those lies, those false promises. Speaking of which, it was midterm primary election day in four states on Tuesday this week. So let's run through a few of the key races in each of them, along with the usual caveats, of course, that these are still unofficial and almost entirely incomplete results. None of them tallied at this hour by anything more than computers with no human oversight to make sure that the tallies are accurate, at least not yet. Also, while I have seen happily few, if any, reported problems for voters at the polling place on Tuesday, it often takes days or even weeks or even months for such problems, including problems in tabulation, to actually come to light. So for now, keep that in mind. We go to air not with the results that we may want, but with the results that we have. In North Dakota, in Nevada, in South Carolina, and yes, in Maine today. We'll start with the easiest first, I think, which is North Dakota, where there was just one federal race on the ballot on Tuesday. The contest for U.S. House in the state's one single at-large district, where incumbent Republican Julie Federchalk, if I'm pronouncing her name correctly, Congresswoman, easily won her GOP primary on Tuesday against just one competitor. She will face, and I hope I'm pronouncing this close to correctly, Trygve Hammer, Democrat, in what is considered, what is still considered to be a solidly Republican statewide congressional district, considered solidly Republican by the Cook Political Report.
1: There's only one House race to fight for in North Dakota.
0: That's correct.
1: Because they have such a low population, and yet they get two senators.
0: Yeah, don't start me on that. Because I got a lot of states to get to. Don't start me on that. By the way, Trygve Hammer, if I'm pronouncing that correctly, is spelled T-R-Y-G-V-E. So North Dakota, if you want to vote for him, just look for the guy whose name actually makes no sense on the ballot. In Nevada, a half dozen Democrats were vying to take on Republican Governor Joe Lombardo in his first reelection campaign as governor, leading contender Democratic State Attorney General Aaron Ford came out easily on top on Tuesday with about 90% of the vote now in, clinching himself nearly 64% of the Democratic primary vote. The Democratic Party is backing Ford as a working class champion. He grew up in poverty, on food stamps, etc., and they are hoping that he will be able to hammer the Trumpy incumbent Lombardo over Nevada's sluggish economy, where Donald Trump made many promises during the 2024 campaign. He spent a lot of time in Nevada making these promises, only to deliver on very few of them at best, if any. Lombardo easily won his own renomination fight on Tuesday with votes from more than 90% of the state's Republican voters. For the record, Nevada has a none of these candidates option on its ballot, which I really like. I'd love to see that everywhere, frankly. I like it, at least in principle. Unfortunately, in Nevada, even if none of these candidates actually wins on the ballot, it's treated as a mere protest vote. In fact, even when none wins, the human candidate with the highest vote total becomes the nominee or office holder. And yes, it has happened several times in history, including in a 1976 GOP U.S. House primary and in a 2014 Democratic gubernatorial primary, where none of these candidates actually received a 30% plurality vote. Nonetheless, Robert Goodman, who had just 25% of the vote, he went on to become the party's nominee under the rule. I'd like none of these candidates as an option on every ballot. And if none of these candidates actually wins, then you run a whole new election. Maybe none of the candidates on the ballots gets to run again. Just my thoughts. Let's move to South Carolina in the very red and Trumpy state of South Carolina. The very red and Trumpy 4-term U.S. Senator Lindsey Graham, who once described Donald Trump correctly as a, quote, race-baiting, xenophobic, religious bigot who was, quote, unfit for office, but now categorizes Donald Trump as the greatest president in the history of the nation because he lets him ride around with him on his fancy golf courses, I think. Graham easily bested five Republican challengers, some of whom tried to run to the right of Lindsey Graham on Tuesday, as if there is any room to the right of Trump puppy Lindsey Graham. Good luck there. Graham will run for his fifth term as U.S. Senator against Democratic Charleston pediatrician and health policy advocate Annie Andrews, who, as I understand it, Desi Doyen likes a lot because
1: I follow Dr. Annie Andrews on Blue Sky. She was excellent in dispensing factual, evidence-based information during the pandemic and pretty much ever since. And she's got a great take on sort of good values, pro-democracy values.
0: For those who like factual, evidence-based information, sure. Okay.
1: Yes.
0: That said, it is still going to likely be an uphill battle for the doctor because South Carolina appears to still actually like this guy, Lindsey Graham, for reasons that I'm not entirely clear on. I mean, do South Carolina voters think that they will get to play golf for free on Trump's courses, too, if they reelect him to a sixth term? Have that right? Fifth term. Well, all of that in a state that Cook Political Report rates as a solidly Republican contest this year. So we send our best of luck to Dr. Andrews. More interesting, perhaps, in the state could be the governor's race in the Palmetto State, where Donald Trump was looking to rebound on Tuesday from his embarrassing loss in Iowa last week, where his preferred candidate for governor there in the Republican race was defeated in a rare rebuke from Republican primary voters in a state the Democrats are really hopeful could maybe return to its blue history again this year in both the governor's race and the Senate race. But that's Iowa. South Carolina's Republican gubernatorial primary offered only what AP describes as a, quote, incomplete victory for the president on Tuesday, where the state's Trump-endorsed lieutenant governor, Pamela Yvette, did not win her GOP primary, at least not outright. She won just under 30% of the vote on the state's 100% unverifiable touchscreen voting system in a crowded Republican field, which included two far-right, very Trumpy U.S. House members as well. Yvette will now take on State Attorney General Alan Wilson, who came in second place on Tuesday in a runoff election on June 23 for the GOP nomination to succeed the state's termed-out Republican Governor Henry McMaster in South Carolina. Wackadoodle far-right anti-trans Congresswoman Nancy Mace gave up her House seat to run for this job, but after once being considered a front runner in this contest, she was humiliatingly rejected by South Carolina voters on Tuesday. Nancy Mace placed fifth in the contest for the Republican nomination for governor on Tuesday, according to the reported results. Fifth place. Similarly locked out and therefore soon to be out of a job as well was far-right congressional Trump ally Congressman Ralph Norman, perhaps most famous for texting Trump's then chief of staff Mark Meadows during the Trump-incited attack on the U.S. Capitol on January 6, 2021, advising the White House to declare martial law. Remember that? And he spelled it martial, M-A-R-S-H-A-L-L, like the discount clothing store.
1: That guy.
0: Yeah, that guy. He lost as well on Tuesday. He will not be the nominee. Won't even enter the runoff contest for Republican nomination for governor in South Carolina. There will be no runoff for the Democratic nomination for governor, as Jermaine Johnson, member of the South Carolina State Legislature and a former professional basketball player, easily appears to have secured the Democratic nod for governor in the otherwise still very red state, picking up nearly 60% of the Democratic vote over two other competitors. In the state's sixth congressional district, 17-term civil rights icon Congressman James Clyburn easily won the Democratic primary for U.S. House with 90% of the vote, and he will go on to easily defeat Republican nominee John Peterson this fall in South Carolina's only majority black voting district among seven districts in the state, despite a quarter of the populace being black. The 6th District is solidly Democratic, and I only even mention this race at all, much less offer a prediction for it, which I normally do not do. But here I say James Clyburn will be the winner this November. And I say it, I only mention this race at all because this race exists today. Just weeks ago, after a push by Donald Trump to rewrite the state's already gerrymandered U.S. House map in the middle of the election, an option made possible only by the recent rulings of the entirely corrupted Republican U.S. Supreme Court majority, well, a handful of Republicans in the South Carolina State Senate voted with all of the chamber's Democrats to not erase Clyburn and his district from the state's U.S. House map. So that's why I mentioned that particular race today. On to the state now, with perhaps the most eyeballs on it on Tuesday this week, the great state of Maine, where we begin with the governor's race, just to tease things out a little bit further today, in a crowded five-candidate Democratic primary for governor in Maine. No candidate received more than 50% of the vote, so that race will now head to a ranked choice voting sort of instant runoff contest that can sometimes take a week or two to fully tally. So it's not really that instant, is it? And while ranked choice voting is wildly complicated to understand and to tally and to make sense of and to oversee, I'll very briefly try to explain this. Voters get to rank their choices in order of preference. If no candidate receives more than 50% of the vote, the last place candidate is removed from the counting. His or her second place votes are then redistributed to the appropriate candidates. Another round of counting takes place. And if there's still nobody with more than 50% of the vote, that process repeats. The last place candidate is removed, voting votes are redistributed, and the counting happens again. That will happen as many times as needed until someone gets a majority, 50% plus one of the vote, to become the nominee. Got it? The candidates advancing to the Democratic runoff for governor in Maine this year from current last place to first, as of today's tally, are Shenna Bellows, the Secretary of State in Maine, Troy Jackson, a logger from North Maine and a former state senator, Hannah Pingree, a former state rep who went to work for the administration of Democratic Governor Janet Mills, who is now termed out. She is the daughter of sitting Maine Congresswoman Shelley Pingree. And Dr. Nirav Shah, who led the state's response to the coronavirus pandemic and is apparently well-respected in the state. Also in that Democratic governor's contest on Tuesday was Angus King III, businessman and, yes, son of Maine's independent U.S. Senator Angus King, though Angus III is projected to place last in that race on Tuesday. Therefore, he will not advance to the ranked choice voting fun runoff as he is the first to be removed from the tally in the process. On the Republican side for governor in Maine, it was an even more crowded primary with 8 candidates in the field, though only about half of them seem to have been serious contenders, or at least taken as such by voters. No candidate there either received more than 50% of the vote, so there too, Maine's ranked choice voting process kicks in for a runoff.

0: could take even longer to learn the final results of the nominee in Maine for Republican governor's race. Are Republicans going to complain about how long it's taking to get a winner in Maine? Or do those complaints only apply to states like California?
1: That one.
0: Yeah, I suspect the question answers itself, doesn't it? For the record, ranked choice voting is almost impossible for the public to oversee, much less to understand. So if there was ever a chance for insiders to game an election, well, ranked choice voting might be a great place to do it, especially if you control the computer software that carries out the impossible to understand math of RCV. Can you tell I'm not a fan? Navy vet and former Republican State Department official Bobby Charles leads the GOP pack in that race, with the next candidate a full 18 points behind him. So you would think he would come out on top after enough rounds of counting to get to 50% plus one. But we will see. RCV can yield very surprising results. That system, by the way, was originally put in place by Maine voters back in 2016, after Republican Governor Paul LePage was twice elected with less than 50% of the vote, despite being, as we described for many years on this show and at bradblog.com, as the dumbest governor in the United States of America. The system was originally put in place after LePage won his first term in 2010 with just 38% of the vote in a multi-person race that split the results. He then won re-election in 2014 with just 48% of the vote, leading the state to adopt ranked choice voting to, I guess, try and avoid that sort of thing, perhaps to get fewer polls LePage in office. By the way, Des, do you remember how Paul LePage, I think, initially earned that title of the dumbest governor in the nation?
1: I think I do, but why don't you tell it anyway?
0: Well, it was when he was insisting that turbines, wind turbines that generate energy, only turn because they have a gas motor running inside of them.
1: Secret.
0: Yes. So, yeah. Dumbest governor. After the introduction of RCV, Democratic Governor Janet Mills went on to take office in 2018, though the governor's general election actually did not use RCV at the time because the Maine Supreme Judicial Court ruled that RCV was unconstitutional in general election races for governor and for the legislature. Therefore, the winner was determined by simple plurality, but Janet Mills actually cleared the 50% hurdle in her race, so she won a true majority anyway and was then reelected in 2022. We will get back to Janet Mills in a moment, but hey, speaking of Paul LePage, for many years, the nation's dumbest governor, Paul LePage, yes, he's back, and he is now running for Congress, where even he may not be the dumbest in the U.S. House, but we will see. There's a lot of competition there for that title. LePage ran unopposed for the GOP nomination for Maine's second of two congressional districts, the one considered to be the swing district in the state. He will be running in November against one of four Democrats, three of whom are all bunched up at the top of the results right now. So who will win? After a week or two of ranked choice vote tabulation on the Democratic side, that remains anyone's guess. Maine's second district is ranked by the Cook Political Report, however, as likely Republican. But as noted, it's a swing district, and in a big Democratic year, that could be one of the districts that swings back to the blue, especially after voters are reminded of how dumb Paul LePage actually is. In Maine's first congressional district, meanwhile, progressive Democratic incumbent Congresswoman Shelley Pengree, who has served in the House since first being elected in 2008 and whose daughter is now seeking the Democratic nod for governor in the state, she ran unopposed on Tuesday for her party's nomination. It appears that she will face off against retired

0: retired U.S. Army colonel and business owner Ronald Russell in November in what Cook Political Report describes currently as a solidly Democratic district where Pingree is almost certain to hold on to her seat this year. And then, of course, in the most closely watched race of the week, combat vet turned oyster farmer turned progressive populist political candidate for the U.S. Senate, Graham Plattner, will, in fact, take on five-term Republican U.S. Senator Susan Collins this November. Barring any other surprises or new shoes that drop, I guess, against the popular, if flawed, Democratic candidate endorsed by, among others, independent Senator Bernie Sanders of neighboring Vermont, Democratic Senators Elizabeth Warren of Massachusetts, Tina Smith of Minnesota, which is significant, in fact, in that she arrived, Tina Smith, in the Senate back in 2018, after replacing Democratic Senator Al Franken, who resigned amid allegations of largely inappropriate touching and kissing during the height of the Me Too movement, though the recently unearthed charges about Plattner's behavior were all in his private life and, he says, among consenting adults. So were any other shoes to drop that I guess resulted in Plattner for some reason needing to step out of the race? Well, he would have until July 13 to do so, after which his name would stay on the ballot in the November election no matter what. Now, I only mention that because while the various controversies surrounding his private life, which don't seem particularly disturbing to me, to be frank, especially given what America is now up against, and the crimes of the guy who's actually, you know, sitting in the Oval Office, and the desperate existential need for this nation to restore a pro-democracy U.S. Senate, well, there clearly remains a justifiable fear among many Democrats that there could be more to come out of Plattner's background as the contest moves forward towards November. He made his personal flaws a feature in the primary race, a story of redemption after four combat tours in Iraq and Afghanistan as a U.S. Marine and a National Guardsman who came back scarred and emotionally wrecked and suffering from PTSD and self-medicating with alcohol. Well, now the Oysterman argues that while he still struggles, he's cleaned up his life, he's gotten married, he's seeking to create a new chapter as a U.S. senator to help restore a broken nation. That's the argument that he's been bringing to the campaign trail about his life. He hasn't shied away from that campaign trail. Here are a few remarks from Plattner's victory speech to a packed room after winning more than 70% of the vote on Tuesday. His remarks in his hometown of Blue Hill, Maine, on Tuesday night.
1: Over the last 9 months, I have seen Mainers come together behind a vision to take back our power from corporations and billionaires. I love every single one of you, everyone who has shown up at a town hall, who has knocked on a door, who cast their vote, not for me, but for a vision of a life in Maine that you can afford. A life of dignity and a government that actually serves its people. I want to thank our incredible campaign team and all 15,000 volunteers. You have built the most powerful grassroots movement in the history of this state. This is because of you. And when we finally defeat Susan Collins, that will be because of you, too. Redemption is not just some simple or easy destination. It's a journey. I've made mistakes in my life, mistakes that I regret, that I live with, and that I continue to learn from. And I'm still far from perfect. But every day, I wake up and I try to be a little bit better and a little bit kinder than I was the day before. And if you give me the chance, I will be a senator for the people who cannot afford to buy a senator. And to any of those who feel let down or disappointed or disillusioned, it is my job to earn your trust, faith, and support. And I will spend every day of this campaign, and if I have the privilege, every day in the United States Senate, doing exactly that.
0: That was Graham Plattner on Tuesday at his victory speech in Blue Hill, Maine. And while there was some question about whether voters would turn to other options on the Democratic ballot after the recent revelations about Plattner's private life in recent weeks, well, with 92% of the tallies in, Plattner received about 72% of the vote among Maine Democrats, followed by termed out Democratic Governor Janet Mills, who had suspended her campaign against the powerhouse campaign of Plattner. She came in second with just over 19% of the vote after noting in recent days that, yeah, she's still on that ballot. She was followed by longshot candidate David Costello, a former state environmental policy advisor and a climate and energy expert. He picked up just 8% of the vote. For her part, five-term Senator Susan Collins, who vowed that she would serve no more than two terms as senator when she first ran for the job back in 1996. Well, she ran for her sixth term of office on Tuesday, uncontested in the GOP primary. She has faced challenges for the job from Democrats many times over the years. She has proven remarkably resilient in the state, which runs to the Democratic left in presidential statewide contests and lately in gubernatorial races, even while repeatedly reelecting Susan Collins over the years. But Collins has not run for office for 6 years now, since the last time she ran for Senate. That was before the overturning of Roe v. Wade and the constitutional right to an abortion that was blocked in no small part thanks to Susan Collins being the deciding vote in the seating of Justice Brett Kavanaugh back in 2018, after she declared that she was confident that Kavanaugh would not actually vote to undermine that right if he was seated. She's also gone on to vote with Donald Trump at least 95% of the time. She has ultimately been a reliable vote for pretty much all of Donald Trump's most corrupt administration officials and his judicial nominees at the federal level. Graham Plattner cited a number of those points in his remarks to supporters at his victory rally on Tuesday, offering a preview of some of what we can expect from his campaign to win. To flip the U.S. Senate seat in Maine against Susan Collins, who he noted, unlike him, has not held a town hall with her constituents in 25 years. Now, Plattner, by contrast, has been barnstorming the state for months now, holding town halls in every part of it, answering questions from any and all, including after the various controversies have come out. Here's what Graham Plattner had to say about Susan Collins on Tuesday.
1: Susan Collins has voted to send billions of our taxpayer dollars to fund other people's wars. Susan Collins, how do you justify closing hospitals in Maine while using our tax dollars to destroy them halfway around the world? If you reflect Maine's values, why are you funding masked agents who are ripping our neighbors off the streets, driving them off in unmarked vans? That is not the freedom that I serve four tours defending. If you are an independent voice, why do you vote with Donald Trump 95% of the time? If you're so bipartisan, why were you the deciding vote to put Brett Kavanaugh on the Supreme Court? the deciding vote to defund our health care and our hospitals? Why did you rubber stamp the greatest redistribution of wealth from the working class to the ruling class in the history of our nation? Susan Collins is only bipartisan when it doesn't matter. Susan Collins calls herself the gold standard of common sense. Common sense would be Mainers not having to choose between seeing a doctor or paying your mortgage. Common sense would be banning billionaires from buying elections. And it would also be giving workers same seat at the table as CEOs. Common sense would be a minimum wage that's a living wage. It would be keeping our hospitals open and our schools funded and our kids from having to fight in another generation of forever wars. Yeah. Common sense would be releasing the Epstein files. To be unafraid of upsetting the wannabe king to whom Susan Collins bows.
0: And by the way, our current forever war in Iran marked its 103rd day today. That was Graham Plattner in Maine on Tuesday night. Kamala Harris defeated Donald Trump in the state of Maine by 7 points back in 2024. Susan Collins won her last election, re-election race for the Senate back in 2020 by just over 8.5 points. Cook Political Report characterizes the race for U.S. Senate in Maine this year as a toss-up. Should be a fun one to watch. Eh, Desi Doyen?
2: Yes, it should. You know, and it's interesting. I've seen a lot of folks very concerned about Plattner as a candidate, but one of the things that jumps out at me is...
0: A lot of Democrats you're talking about
2: yes,
0: who are
2: a lot
0: concerned.
2: Of Democrats yeah. who yeah. are concerned yeah. about Plattner, but yeah. I think it's important to remember that Plattner is the person who Maine voters chose. They yeah. had already heard about his past, and apparently they already processed it, and they decided that he is the one that they believe is best suited to put together a coalition to win against Susan Collins. He's the one they chose to represent them.
0: Of course. And I think it's, you know, perfectly appropriate during the primary for Democrats to go at each other until they get their candidate. Once they get their candidate, as it seems that they have here, especially with the stakes that we are looking at right now in this nation and in this world, well, that's what we got to work with. I mean, and if it's a choice, you know, as we fight for democracy and survival, frankly, on this planet at all, if Graham Plattner is going to make the difference in the U.S. Senate between, at least two more Republican wackos on the U.S. Supreme Court, that alone seems to me to be worth you know, supporting Plattner for.
2: And supporting Maine voters in the person that they chose.
0: That's right. That's exactly it. But, of course, it's not just Maine voters. It affects all of us.
2: Yes, that's true.
0: Because the majority of the Senate, it affects all of us. And with it, as I keep trying to say, the entire world. Anyway, next Tuesday might be a bit of a lighter lift. We will see. There are primary elections in just two states, Oklahoma and Virginia, which sort of seems like it is always having an election in Virginia. I suspect the voters there feel that way as well. So if you live in either of those states or commonwealths, depending on how you want to characterize it, well, time's a-wasting. Get out there and make your voice heard. And when you do, perhaps we will be covering it right here on the broadcast next week. My thanks to our producer, Desi Doyen, and to all of you for spending a portion of your day or night with us. 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And on the social medias, you will find me at The Brad Blog. We'll see you at all of the above. Until we see you here, hopefully tomorrow, I'm Brad Friedman. Good luck, world.

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1: I'm Rick Smith, and this is Labor History in Two. On this day in labor history, the year was 1937. That was the day striking steelworkers battled back-to-work forces at Newton Steel in Monroe, Michigan. Steelworkers were on strike against three steel companies across five states in the push to organize Little Steel. Of the three, Republic Steel sites had experienced brutal picket line violence, especially in South Chicago. Republic had recently purchased Newton Rolling Mill. Management there was bent on forcing the reopening of the plant. John L. Lewis promised 8,000 to 10,000 workers from Detroit to bolster picket lines. The mayor of Monroe, Daniel Nags, called upon all able-bodied men with military experience to enlist in a citizen's army to escort scabs back to work. Police and hundreds of deputies set up checkpoints on the outskirts of the city to stop suspected CIO supporters from entering Monroe. Black SWAC organizer Leonides McDonald from Chicago had already been dragged from his car, beaten, and driven from town on foot by scabs earlier in the day. At the same time, Mayor Nags, company officials, as well as SWAC and company union organizers, met in the state's capital with Governor Murphy to negotiate a settlement. As they met, 200 more special police were sworn in and instructed in the use of sidearms and tear gas. Police deputies and scabs armed with guns, clubs, and tear gas shattered the picket line that evening. Then deputies seized strikers' cars and drove them into the river. 18 strikers were hospitalized. Outraged UAW supporters from Pontiac declared a labor holiday in protest and headed to Monroe. But UAW officials ordered them to turn back in an effort to stem the anti-union violence. The organizing drive had been dealt another serious setback.

0: from E-Town Hall in the foothills of the Rocky Mountains, it's E-Town with this week's guests from Boulder, Colorado, Daniel Rodriguez, Grammy Award-winning quintet, the Infamous String Dusters, and a very special interview guest. I'm Helen Forster. Right now, join me in welcoming our host, Nick Forster.
1: Thank you, Ellen. Thanks, everybody. Welcome to E-Town Hall. It's going to be fun. You know, people sometimes ask about the sound of Colorado music. Is there a sound to Colorado, and is it John Denver or the Dirt Band or Dan Fogelberg or Bluegrass? This week, we're going to explore that. I don't think we're going to answer that question, but we'll explore it with a couple of Colorado-centric musicians. Daniel Rodriguez, he became known around here as the front man for the popular band Elephant Revival. He went out on his own and released, I think, three records of original songs. He's here to play some songs from his latest, which is called Harboring Pearls. He'll be out in a little bit. The Infamous String Dusters, three-fifths Colorado band. I guess the roots of the band started at Berklee College of Music in Boston, migrated to Nashville, and eventually emerged as the String Dusters 20 years ago. They went on to win all the prizes. They won the IBMA Song of the Year, Emerging Artist of the Year, Album of the Year. And they've won a Grammy Award. They were off to a very good start. And they kept pushing and growing and expanding and working hard. I'm pretty sure they've released maybe 16 albums over the last 20 years, plus some EPs and live records. They started out as a very sort of distinctive young bluegrass band, and they just kept pushing. Now they got all kinds of production, and boy, the folks on the radio are going to be amazed by their light show today. They're doing great, and we're glad to have them back. I want to just remind everybody, because in case you're wondering, there's all kinds of bands out there, but these guys can pick, and they can sing. As I mentioned, three of them live here in Colorado now. They have a new record celebrating 20 years as a band. It's called 2020. It's 20 new songs, 20 years. Please welcome back to E-Town, the Infamous String Dusters.

0: Good to see everyone.
1: Y'all ready?
2: Sure.
3: Yeah.

0: infamous String Dusters back at E-Town. So cool. Good to see you guys.
1: Good to be seeing
2: you. Good to see you, too.
0: Yeah, man. I think I've probably known you for all 20 years, probably. And congrats. 20 years is a long time to be in any kind of a relationship, let alone a band.
1: I mean, it's an ongoing process.
2: There's still time.
1: We renew our commitment every morning.
0: When you... Your vows, yeah.
3: Wouldn't that be great if a band like had to say vows?
0: I promise to make sure my instrument's in tune. I vow to clean up my mess on the bus.
1: Yes. Yeah.
0: Promise to show up in the hotel lobby on time. Yeah. I know that in Hot Rise, our commitment was for the summer, and that was like 40 years later. You know, we were still in a band. How long did you think it was going to last when you started?
3: How did we get through the winter?
0: Yeah.
3: It took a while, yeah. You know, to figure that out. The bluegrass world really revolves around the summer. But we made a date where we said we were going to quit all our side projects and do this full time. And I don't know that we thought much beyond that. When you're young and you're just picking, you're just in the moment. And totally. We knew we wanted to do this, but you don't really know where it's going to go or how long you'll be together. So you hope for the best and keep making that commitment every morning, apparently.
0: I like Andy Falco. You've got a commitment to remember the joy or something. What do you say right before the shows?
4: Yeah, remember the joy, which comes from something that David Bromberg said to me one time, which was he was talking about, I was doing this movie soundtrack that took place in Greenwich Village, you know, about the gaslight. They wanted to interview David, and I asked him if that'd be okay. He said, sure. And he said, you know, when they're making that movie about those old days in the village, tell them to remember the joy. We were having so much fun back then. We were, cool. You know, they always depict it as this dark sort of, but he's like, man, we were having just so much fun playing music and everything. So kind of adopted that into our thing, which is just every night, just remember the joy.
0: Yeah. 20 songs, 20 years. That's an ambitious project. How did you begin it? Did you say like, do we have to make 20 songs or we'll just...
5: You know, the main thing that we did differently on this record was we didn't really set an end date. So typically when you're making an album, you know when it's going to be done, and there are a lot of things that fall in line tracking back from that date. But we really wanted to focus on the songs, and we didn't necessarily have the 20 songs in mind. But as we started working on pre-production, there just was a lot of inspiration flowing. And then we'd come back for the next session, and guys had written more songs, and we wrote almost 50 new originals for this record.
0: Wow.
5: And trimmed it down to 20. And when that concept came into view, we thought it was really cool because it was sort of our way of saying, you know, we've been around, we don't have to have an 11 song album with two singles, you know, and we have these great fans that have helped sustain us. And so it was sort of a gift to the fans and a gift to ourselves too. You know, we play so many shows that an album is always an infusion of live music into the show. So it was a really fun process, and it took a minute, but renewed those vows every morning, and we got through it. So.
0: Well, we live in a new era now because we have Billy Strings, who's a bluegrass band that plays in an arena.
1: So, I've never heard of him.
0: Yeah, right. Well, his fans have never heard of you.
1: I know, it's so true. Yes.
0: No. Did I say that? He deserves better than that.
3: Watch yourself, Nick.
1: But they will eventually.
0: They will eventually,
1: we'll still be here.
0: Just hang in there. It's going to work out. What I was trying to say is that the world is now full of possibilities. And so for a band like yours, which has accomplished a lot and you play a lot of big shows, I could imagine that, you know, you're getting to a place where you say, man, this is great. We're headlining all these festivals. We're playing these big rooms. And then, damn it, this guy's playing freaking arenas. Do we have to like aspire to that now? Is that something you have to aim towards? Or can you just like groove and be happy with what you're doing?
1: You can just groove and be happy with what you're doing.
0: Yeah. There you go.
4: You can't compare yourself to anybody, really. You just have to do your thing. And I think that's what this is all about, is sort of the journey of making music together.
0: Yeah.
5: Sounds like maybe you aspire to play in those arenas, Nick. How's that going?
1: Hot Rise can still do it, man. Your time is just around the corner.
0: Well, listen, I also just want to mention that a lot of the songs on the new record are appropriately introspective for guys who've been together for a while and sort of life questions. And I mean, there's also songs about go to the bar and have some fun and dance on the moon. And there's fun in there too. But there's introspective songs about, you know, maturation and life and life's questions. It's kind of cool.
5: I think one of the coolest things about music is that we live in a world where there is a lot of ageism, but experience serves you really well in music. And it doesn't have as much to do with how you play, but it has a lot to do with what you have to say. And so we're getting a little older, but we're putting that experience to use, and I think it's working out.
0: Yeah. Like I say, those songs are thoughtful and universal at a time where we all need to be thoughtful. We need to be kind to each other. We need to be paying attention. So good job. Let's get back to music. Welcome back, if you would, the infamous String Dusters.

0: infamous String Dusters, Travis Book on the bass, Andy Falco on guitar, Jeremy Garrett on the fiddle, Andy Hall on the dobro, Chris Pandolfi on the banjo. Their record is called 2020. They will be back to play a lot more music later on in the show.
1: Your visit to E-Town is made possible in part by the Scientific and Cultural Facilities District, or SCFD, one of the largest cultural funding mechanisms in the United States, supporting nearly 300 organizations in the greater Denver, Colorado area. 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

0: I'm Nick Forster. You are listening to Eat Down. The Infamous String Dusters are going to be back to play some more music later on. And coming up, singer-songwriter Daniel Rodriguez is here. He's going to be out to play some songs from his latest record. This week, I'm very excited to share a conversation I had with a Buddhist monk from Texas, the venerable Bhikkhu Panyakara. He organized a walk for peace that started in Fort Worth, Texas. He and 18 other monks walked 2,300 miles, along with his dog, Aloka, over the course of 15 weeks, 120 days, through some very cold and wet weather until they arrived in Washington, D.C. in February of this year, in 2026. They did this to raise awareness for peace, inner peace, mindfulness, at a time when violence and discrimination were running rampant in our country. They made this journey to remind us all that we have a choice in how we show up in the world. It didn't all go well. Outside of Houston, their escort vehicle was hit by a truck. Two monks were injured. One had his leg amputated. They eventually arrived. They made a statement. They got noticed. They had big crowds when they came through towns. They got a lot of press, a lot of media attention. We're happy to share their story again with our audience. Here is my conversation with the venerable Bhikkhu Panyakara. We are honored here at E-Town to be able to welcome the venerable Bhikkhu Panyakara. Thank you so much for being with us.
1: Hi, Nick. Thank you so much for hosting me today.
0: Well, we want to help spread the word because I think what you started and what you intended was to raise awareness for the importance of being peaceful. And it's a spiritual practice. It starts internally, right?
1: Yes. Peace cannot begin without us coming back inside, right?
0: Yeah.
1: If we are looking for peace from the outside, then that would never happen. It's just going to be temporary, a moment of peace, but it won't last.
0: Yeah. And when you were thinking about launching this walk, which was such an incredible journey, did you imagine that just doing the walk as a statement would be enough to help people make the connection to internal peace?
1: Yes, Nick. I assume that because of when we walk, there will be people along the road will see us and then pause for a moment and stop.
0: Right.
1: Just being looking at the monks walking, that is when they can go back within. That's what I call is a peaceful moment when they willing to let go of everything and silently just watching the monks walking by looking and focus on their eyes.
0: Yeah. Were you able to leave anything behind or a way for people to contact you after you had left? Because I imagine when you walk through some of the towns and crowds gather, and they're very curious about what was that? What happened? Who were those people? How do we learn more about them?
1: Mainly, we just greet people along the road.
0: Yeah.
1: And then when there's special people in need, and we stop to do the blessing. But after that, we didn't leave any contact information whatsoever.
0: Yeah.
1: Basically, people just go online, look for the Walk for Peace. That is how they connect with us after the walk.
0: I think it's interesting that you you also walked through Birmingham, Alabama, which was the site of walks that had taken place 60 years ago for civil rights. But as you passed through those places, spreading peace, it must have been especially important for you, knowing the history of those places.
1: It is sad for the history, but then history is already become a history. No one can change it. And for those who sacrificed their life for freedom and for peace, for us to live nowadays, holding on into all those anger and hatred won't do anything better for of us nor them. So in order for us to pay gratitude towards our ancestor and for those people who have sacrificed their life, we should let go and carry on their message to live happily and peacefully with everyone else nowadays to spread love and kindness and peace and compassion. So that way we can free them as well, because holding on is nothing good at all.
0: Yeah. What you're saying is that the message of peace is universal, and it's not about politics and it's not about religion. Those are two things that can divide people and make people feel like they're not connected to each other. You've talked a little bit about how you can help people have a more peaceful day?
1: People have been living with the past and the future a lot, right? That is why we cannot have a peaceful moment here and now.
0: Yeah.
1: And our message is to ask everyone to stay focused, come back. Don't follow the past, don't follow the future. Just be mindful on each and every breath right now, because we are all breathing to survive. Instead of just breathe to survive, now we add awareness to each and every breath. Knowing there's a breath going in, knowing there's a breath going out, and be mindful on our thoughts when it's popping up. Just observe that thought, acknowledge that thought, and then come back with the breathing. And if we hear any noise, any sound, just observe that sound, that noise, acknowledge that, come back with the breathing. Any type of sensation on this body, we just observe that, acknowledge that, and come back to the breathing. That is the basic step for us to train our mind to stay focused in this present moment.
0: Yeah.
1: We don't have that habit yet. That is why we need to train us to go back, just like training the baby.
0: Yeah, that's why it's called a practice. You've also suggested that people begin their day by writing an affirmation, just saying, today is my peaceful day, right?
1: Yes, Nick. So when we have the mind thinking of all those words and then the hand writing it out, the mind and the hand is pairing together. So that will make the message even more stronger.
0: Yeah.
1: And then after that, we use the eyes to read it over and over, pairing the eyes and the mind together, and then the mouth to read it out loud, pairing the mouth and the mind together. With all that, it will help us, it will support us throughout the day. And then that message reminds us, oh, today is going to be my peaceful day. So I shouldn't follow this thought. I shouldn't say that. I shouldn't do this. So that is how we support ourselves every day. That is how we stay out from trouble.
0: It's a choice, ultimately, that we have with each breath, right?
1: Right, right.
0: Well, you know what I have to say is that we're living in a time where this message is so important. There is so much conflict. There is so much disagreement. There is so much division, and I just have to say thank you for having the courage and the determination to gather the monks together and to have that beautiful walk and to raise awareness for peace and for spiritual health and breathing and being present. Those are such important messages right now, especially. So thank you for doing that. Thank you for spreading that message. And thank you also for sharing your wisdom and your experience with us and all of us here at E-Town.
1: Thank you for giving me a chance to share.
0: That's the Venerable Bhikkhu Panyakara, Vice President of the Fort Worth Buddhist Temple. Thanks so much for being a part of E-Town. Very inspiring stuff. I'm Nick Forster. You're listening to E-Town. The infamous String Dusters are going to be back to play some more music later on in the show. Right now, what's coming up? Daniel Rodriguez grew up in a little town in Connecticut. He found his way to Colorado, where he formed a successful band called Elephant Revival, a band that also started around 20 years ago. They did all the things. They did tours, and they recorded, and they were very successful. Daniel went out on his own. He started releasing records of original songs, and that trend has continued. His latest record was recorded outside of Woodstock, New York, with the help from his pal, Wesley Schultz of the Lumineers. Daniel is busy touring and writing, and we're very happy to welcome him back to E-Town to present yet another side of Colorado music. Please help me welcome back to E-Town, Daniel Rodriguez.
2: Thank you, Nick. The E-Town feels like home to me, so it's nice to be home. Here's a song called El Dorado.

a cool band. My friend Wesley Schultz, he's the lead singer and main songwriter in the Lumineers. He fell in love with my Heartbreak Records, which I made a couple of those, which they're easy to make if you're heartbroken. But it came, you know, time to make a record with him, and, you know, I wasn't necessarily heartbroken anymore. And he was like, hey, man, I want to make some of those Heartbreak songs. And I was like, I don't really know. I think I'm over that. Let's make some new stuff. He's like, no, we got to do a couple. And I was like, well, if we do one, can we make it like a graduation, like everyone's graduating from it? So that's what we did. We wrote a song called Graduation.

One second, you're enjoying your first day off in forever. Then, mid-lunch, your phone buzzes. 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
1: Welcome back, Daniel Rodriguez. Good to have you back at E-Town.
2: Nice to be back here.
1: Yeah. So you made this record out in Woodstock with Wesley Schultz, and you traveled back east, which is where you come from. You're from Connecticut originally.
2: Yeah.
1: When you're in there in the Catskills and hanging out in the woods and the trees, all that stuff, did it feel like home, or have you been here long enough to where it felt foreign?
2: You know, Connecticut, where I grew up, is basically like the suburbs of New York, so... The woods are pretty continuous, and it did feel a lot like where I grew up.
1: Yeah, it's cool. Well, it's interesting. Every time you're on the show, I always do the same thing, which is I think I'm going to go look online, and I'm going to see what recent interviews and just learn about you and learn about what's the latest stuff. And it's always terrifying because the other Daniel Rodriguez's who show up who are not you are like MMA fighters and tattoo covered. I mean, there's like a lot of...
2: There are, yeah.
1: They're out there, and they're not... Much like you.
2: Yeah, are there any other Nick Forresters?
1: Maybe.
2: Yeah.
1: I've never Googled myself, but no, I don't think. I know all there is to know about me.
2: You lucked out. I don't think there are.
1: There might be. I'm sure there are. I want to just ask you about working with Wesley Schultz, because you mentioned he's the lead singer and the main songwriter in the Lumineers, so he's a rock star. He plays big rooms. And when you're making a record, it's kind of a tender thing. You know, you're... Mm. Exposing yourself and you're... I mean, you're not exposing yourself.
2: Well...
1: Or you maybe are. People make records in different ways. What I mean is you're vulnerable. And yes. You have to be. Mm-hmm. Because as a songwriter. And so do you feel like because he's famous, his views kind of carry the moment? Or was it pretty evenly collaborative?
2: It was pretty even. We've been friends for a while, and so a lot of those walls have been knocked down, and we had done quite a bit of writing at his house and a lot of wine drinking too. Yeah. So we felt very comfortable around each other, and you know, there was some pushback from me and pushback from him on certain things, and it was kind of nice to build that trust. It's not like we have any animosity towards each other. It's just artistically, I have to push back on this.
1: It's hard to measure success these days in the world of music. It's like, used to be, well, like I've sold this many records, but nobody buys records anymore. So it's sort of hard to know exactly how it's going. I guess ticket sales and how many, you know, Instagram followers you have, or what's the deal?
2: What is the deal? You tell me. I don't know. You know, it's a tough cookie to crack, but you know, we're cracking it,
1: and
2: you know, you just got to follow whatever different shaped tides come in. And so, you know, if I have to go on Instagram and say, hi, this is Daniel Rodriguez, I'm just letting you know that I'm eating eggs right now, then we'll do it.
1: Well, it's also true what the String Dusters were saying, which is it's about being in the moment with the people you're making music with and following your muse and giving it all you got and inviting the joy and the mystery.
2: Yeah.
1: And you're good at that.
2: You know, I'm a mysterious guy.
1: Yeah. Well, also, we're lucky to have a couple of the guys in our house band. So Kevin and Zach are guys that are also in

0: your band.
1: Yeah, they're wonderful people and wonderful musicians.
0: Yeah. So traveling, again, it makes a big difference who you're traveling with. Yeah.
1: That is 90% of it.
0: Well, we're all getting along so far. So should we play some more music?
1: Let's do it.
0: Yeah, okay. Welcome back, if you would, Daniel Rodriguez.

0: Hey, that's Colorado's own Daniel Rodriguez. Along with Kevin Matthews on the drums, Zach Jackson on the bass, Adam Bodine on the keys, Helen Forster singing harmony. Daniel Rodriguez, his latest is called Harboring Pearls. It's out there, you can find it. Daniel Rodriguez.
1: Your visit to E-Town is made possible with support from the Sage Foundation, the Cielo Foundation, the Scintilla Foundation, the City of Boulder's Office of Arts and Culture, and our members, our citizens, and listeners like you. 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

0: Okay. You are listening to E-Town. I want to say hello to folks who are listening to E-Town right now on stations like KDNK, 88.1 FM over in Carbondale, Colorado. Thanks for tuning in on WETS in Johnson City, Tennessee, Eastern Tennessee State. Thanks for listening to E-Town. And on KCHU in Valdez, Alaska. Thanks for listening up there. We appreciate it. As always, if you'd like more information about any of our guests, you want to find out how to get tickets to a live show, or find out exactly what everybody is wearing today, all of that stuff is available online at etown.org. And so much more. We have a ton of videos on our YouTube channel. We have the show available, obviously, as a podcast on all of your podcast dispensaries. I don't think we've actually solved the mystery this week about what the musical blueprint is for Colorado, what's the Colorado musical sound is, but we've heard some great songs and we're going to continue that trend. And we also really enjoyed our conversation with that righteous monk. I am serious about the fact that that walk for peace was really cool. And it's important to remember that we can walk towards peace and love. We can include a love of country. We can love all of our neighbors if we think about it, especially when we remember that we're all really wanting similar things. Health and safety for our families, freedom to express ourselves, dignified work that sustains us, clean air and water. It's pretty simple, and we all share that stuff. So I appreciate what they were doing. I appreciate what those monks were trying to remind us, all of us, really, to be thoughtful around those things. And now, as I said before, remember when I said, these guys can pick? I meant it. Would you please help me welcome back the infamous String Dusters?
1: All right, let's get the E-tones back up here for a number.
2: Get those keening E-tones. Ketones.

the infamous String Dusters. Travis Buck on the bass and vocals. Andy Falco, guitar and vocals. Jeremy Garrett on the fiddle. Andy Hall, they're all singing. Chris Pandolfi, banjo and vocals. Their new record is called 2020. Hey, we've got one more song to do. I want to thank everybody for being on the show. And we've got a special sing-along number for you all. I think you're going to enjoy this. I want to thank all our guests. Thanks to the infamous String Dusters for coming. 3/5 of them from here in Colorado, one from New York, one from North Carolina, and of course, Daniel Rodriguez from right here. I want to thank the venerable Bhikkhu Anyakara and all the monks who marched from Fort Worth, Texas to Washington, D.C., 2,300 miles. Such a journey for peace. Thank you for doing that. I want to thank, of course, the house band, the E-Tones, and Helen Forrester, and all of our staff and volunteers. Please check it out online if you want to learn more. But we are going to do one more song. There are a lot of stories these days about men who have been caught acting poorly. Not the best kind of men. Maybe women should drive for a little while. We'll see. I just think something's got to change. This song will help us figure that out. I am Nick Forrester. I hope you can be with us next week right here, anytime.

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2: And me, Sean Smith-Pierce. The Politics Bar is like a neighborhood bar wherever you are. 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
2: And me, Sean Smith-Pierce. The Politics Bar is like a neighborhood bar wherever you are. 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
1: Hello, and thank you for listening on Georgia Now, weekdays 8 a.m., 4 p.m., 11 p.m., Progressive Voice via TuneIn or wherever you podcast. I'm going to kind of go national, international to start the show at least, and we'll see where we go from there. I think a story that's not getting enough attention, nearly enough attention, honestly, but one that should be concerning to us all because it's definitely fueling what we think will happen in the midterms if the trajectory continues. And by trajectory, I mean gas at or above $4 a gallon, a middling economy, and, oh yeah, the war in Iran. And by the way, there's this full interview that Kristen Welker and the folks at Meet the Press had sitting down with Donald Trump. For some reason, she went to Wisconsin to do the sit down, and they decided to do it, I guess, in a rural backdrop. They decided to do it in an aluminum-sided barn or shed or warehouse or whatever. And of course, this massive, nasty rainstorm came. And so, as would happen when you've got a tin roof and tin walls and you've got heavy rain, it's hard to hear. I don't understand. I guess, I get it. TV shows, backdrops, optics, yada, yada, yada. It was a poor decision and one that should have been corrected or amended in some way, shape, form, or fashion. Honestly, the whole time I'm watching this, I'm thinking to myself, if there's a severe storm moving through and the president is in, let's just say it. It's an aluminum-sided warehouse. These are the sorts of things that when you hear about tornadoes touching down or severe weather, or roofs getting ripped off, those are the sort of buildings that you see it happening in. Why did no one think this through or change the location? Anyway, so we'll get into that because there were some news nuggets in that back and forth. Of course, at the end of the day, he stormed off because she wanted proof of his 2020 election denialism. He stormed off in a huff, literally dropped the lapel mic on the ground and then stomped on it on the way out. I don't think he intended to stomp on it. He just did. Anyway, we'll get to that. And that's got a lot of folks talking this morning as we come back from our weekend. It's summer, right? So people are doing their own things. And like a lot of us, we sort of unplug and then get back to what's going on in the world on Monday. We can just park it for 2 days, right? Can we not? But this is a big story that dropped over the weekend, and I don't think it's getting nearly enough attention. Let's start from Al Jazeera. The voice you'll hear is Mohammed Hassan.
2: Is Israel spying on peace talks between Iran and the U.S.? The Pentagon is raising its threat levels as Pakistan tries to end the deadlock in negotiations, and Israel kills 3 Lebanese soldiers despite agreeing to bring the army back to the south.
1: Yeah, that's the Pentagon raising its threat assessment on Israel. Not Democrats, not pro-Hamas college demonstrators, the Pentagon.
2: The U.S. Department of Defense has raised its counterintelligence threat level, not against Iran or an enemy state, but against Israel. That's according to the New York Times and NBC, quoting officials with knowledge of secret defense intelligence agency reports. The designation stems from concerns within the Pentagon that Israel has ramped up surveillance efforts against top Trump officials, including Steve Witkoff, to get details about deliberations on Iran peace talks.
1: Now, here's what's ironic. The head of the Pentagon, the Department of War, I should say, is Defense Secretary Pete Hegseth, who was busted using the Signal app to chat highly sensitive, classified information about a military action, you'll recall, a little more than a year ago. And so now the Pentagon, I guess, is a little anxious, a little nervous about who's spying on America, who's spying on our officials, and it's Israel. Why would Israel be spying on us if we're on the same side of this conundrum, this theater, this military, are we calling it? We're calling it a war now. It's not because Congress hasn't authorized it, but for all intents and purposes, it is a war and we're stuck in it. Now, 100 days in.
2: Reports say U.S. defense personnel stationed in Israel detected software to tap their communications had been installed on their phones. The Pentagon has declined to comment and the White House denied the reports, but this comes at a very sensitive time, with Donald Trump promising a deal with Iran is imminent, even as both sides fire at each other. Pakistani mediators have been at the center, trying to end the deadlock. Interior Minister Mohsen Naqvi flew to Tehran to deliver a letter to Iran's supreme leader, addressed from Pakistan's Army Chief Asim Munir and Prime Minister Shehbaz Sharif. 2 days ago, he was in Kyrgyzstan meeting with Russian and Iranian counterparts. With the FIFA World Cup just days away, Iran's football team heads to Mexico. Team Mele will be based in Tijuana, despite all its matches scheduled in the US. That's because although they've been granted visas to play, US officials won't allow players to stay overnight.
1: Oh, yeah, that's right. The Iranian soccer team is coming to North America to participate in the World Cup, the FIFA World Cup. In fact, they'll be playing in Los Angeles at, well, we call it SoFi Stadium, but for the World Cup, it's, Inglewood Stadium? Of course, here in Atlanta, we're hand-wringing about our preparations for the FIFA World Cup matches to be held at our stadium as well here in Atlanta, and questioning Atlanta's readiness and the coordination between entities like MARTA and the Department of Homeland Security. I had to point this out several times to folks over the weekend who wanted to argue why I decided to dive in on the Twitter X platform sometimes is beyond me. In hindsight, I look back and I go, why am I engaging with these people? But I do so because I say this all the time. I engage with folks that I disagree with ideologically. As long as I know I'm having a conversation with some discourse, with some substance, I don't mind doing that. I can swat away the numbskulls real easily. But I like engaging with folks because it's not just them that you're trying to convince. And actually, you know, you're not going to. It's the folks on the periphery who do read and understand the whole picture. You don't get that on Twitter X. You don't get that on talk radio. You're obviously not going to get that with the New York Post or Fox News or OANN or Newsmax or whatever. But if you have the opportunity, this is just me, if you have the opportunity to sort of engage people on a turf like that where you are allowed to chime in as well, I don't see the problem in it. Anyway, I talked at great length about that last week, about the need for the state to step in and to spend more, and that MARTA needs more funding. Then you've got these numbskulls who are like, MARTA needs more police. They don't need more funding. That costs money. And by the way, DHS has been on the ground for more than a year working with MARTA, preparing for the World Cup. Everybody wants to blame MARTA. Are we not going to blame the DHS for this as well? Like, they're right there. They have been for more than a year. The Kristi Noem, now Mark Wayne Mullen-led Department of Homeland Security, has been working in conjunction with MARTA in coordination to prepare MARTA for the crush of visitors, and security and safety. Anyway, I'm getting off topic. Let's get back to the damning report from the New York Times and from NBC News. Julian Barnes, Eric Schmidt reporting this. Recent U.S. intelligence reports have raised concerns about Israeli spy agencies eavesdropping on American negotiators. Again, why? Working on a peace deal with Iran amid rising concern over a more general counterintelligence threat by Israel. Israel and the U.S. have long known and tolerated that each other was spying on the other. But an intensified Israeli effort to learn about U.S. positions in talks with Iran has crossed a line, according to some American officials. The reports include concerns that Israel has stepped up its efforts to eavesdrop on senior American officials, including Steve Witkoff, President Trump's top negotiator, Elbridge A. Colby, the Pentagon's top policy official, and one of his main deputies, Michael P. DeMino IV. Another report written by the Defense Intelligence Agency and other military intelligence offices and focused on earlier events going back several years said that the counterintelligence threat level posed by Israel had been increased in recent weeks to the top level, from high to critical. The report, to which the Defense Counterintelligence and Security Agency contributed, outlines various efforts by Israel to spy on American military personnel and government officials. The reports and the intensified concern about the Israeli spying come at an especially sensitive time, you think? Israel and the U.S. have been fighting the war against Iran together and have never had such close military coordination as they do now, with Israeli military officers working side by side with their American counterparts at U.S. Central Command. The U.S. military is sharing huge amounts of tactical and operational information with its Israeli counterparts. But senior American officials said that Israel is looking for insights into Donald Trump's strategy and shifting stances on the peace talks. Oh, well, you know what? I can sort of understand why you might want to know what's he thinking today? What's he thinking this afternoon versus this morning? We're talking about Donald Trump here. And those of us who watched that Kirsten Welker interview on Meet the Press, we came away again with this revelation. Holy shit, there's a madman running this country. The dude is unhinged and doesn't know what he's talking about. Listen, at the end of the day, here's what we know. I think with some pretty good certainty here. Benjamin Netanyahu talked him into a war that Benjamin Netanyahu couldn't talk any other U.S. president into. New York Times reporting again. This was back in March, just days into the conflict. Mark Mazzetti, Julian Barnes, Tyler Pager, Edward Wong, Eric Schmidt, and Ronan Bergman all contributing to this piece. I'm going to try and give you as many of these as gift articles in the show notes today at ronshowetl.com, okay? Prime Minister Benjamin Netanyahu of Israel walked into the Oval Office the morning of February 11th, determined to keep the American president on the path to war. For weeks, the U.S. and Israel had been secretly discussing military offensive against Iran, but Trump administration officials had recently begun negotiating with the Iranians over the future of their nuclear program, and the Israeli leader wanted to make sure that the new diplomatic effort did not undermine the plans. That's right. While the U.S. and Iran were negotiating denuclearization of Iran, Israel's like, whoa, I thought we were going to go to war with them. Why are you trying to avoid that? And how is it that Israel knew about all of those talks? Could it be, as we've heard from the Pentagon over the weekend, Israel spying on us? Are you putting this together, y'all? Back to this report on the run-up to the war. Over nearly 3 hours, the two leaders discussed the prospect, February 11th, of war and even possible dates for an attack, as well as the possibility, however unlikely, that President Trump might be able to reach a deal with Iran. Days later, the president made clear publicly that he was skeptical of the diplomatic route, dismissing the history of negotiating with Iran as merely years of, quote, talking and talking and talking. Asked by reporters if he wanted regime change in Iran, Trump said it, quote, seems like that would be the best thing that could happen. Has it been the best thing that could happen? We're now 100 days into this. Has that? 2 weeks later, the president took the United States to war. He authorized a vast military bombardment in conjunction with Israel that swiftly killed the country's supreme leader, pummeled Iranian civilian buildings and military nuclear sites, thrusting the country into chaos and triggered violence across the region, leading to the death so far of, well, now we know 13 U.S. troops, scores of Iranian civilians. Trump has said more American casualties are likely as the U.S. digs in for an assault that could last weeks. Again, that reporting was from March 2nd. We now know that it's been months. President Donald Trump spent a lot of time on Meet the Press bragging to Kristen Welker that no other U.S. president had, I guess, the temerity, the gall, the spine to do what he did with Iran. And he's right, but there's a reason for it. First, him bragging about it.
0: You're talking about 47 years of getting away with whatever they wanted. I mean, this should have been done long ago.
1: He was president once in that long ago phase, right? And he did tear up the nuclear deal. He's going to brag later that it was a path to Iran getting a nuclear bomb, only not having the deal actually brought them closer to it, which is why last summer we bombed them, right? I mean, this is the problem again, as I pointed in the run-up to his being elected to the presidency again, was that a second Trump presidency was going to have zero guardrails. You at least, I think I did anyway, had the expectation that someone like a Marco Rubio, as Secretary of State, would be the last remaining hint of guardrail that would talk him out of being duped by Benjamin Netanyahu. And yet, he was duped by Benjamin Netanyahu. And this could have an impact on his electoral possibilities in 2028, as well as that of Vice President J.D. Vance, both of them former senators. Marco Rubio, at least you thought, was going to be something of that old Washington GOP guard that would talk him out of senseless things that other U.S. presidents managed to avoid for the very reasons that we're seeing.
0: This should have been done by other presidents or other countries. It doesn't have to be us, other countries. But they were very close to having a nuclear weapon twice. That was when I terminated the Iran nuclear deal, which was a path. That deal, the JCPOA, that deal was tantamount to giving them a nuclear weapon. It was a horrible deal given by Barack Obama.
1: A deal that the president would kill for now. He would love to have the terms of that JCPOA to come back to. And Iran is not going all the way back on that because, well, they don't know how to trust us anymore because they had that deal with us prior. We're adhering to it. And that's according to the words of Trump's Secretary of Defense, Secretary James Mattis, under oath before Congress. He said they were fundamentally compliant. Donald Trump's telling you completely the opposite. J. James Mattis, Donald Trump. Who tells the truth more? Who lies more?
0: And really penned by him. It was a horrible deal. It was, you know, it expired long ago. I terminated it. But had I not terminated it, it expired long ago. It was a short-term deal.
1: Again, he doesn't know what the f*** he's talking about. It was a 15-year deal. It wouldn't have expired at least for three more years had we just stuck with it back in 2018, when he withdrew from it, when his own intelligence officials were telling him they were fundamentally compliant with it.
0: It was a road to a nuclear weapon. They would have had a nuclear weapon 5 years ago.
1: Except his own intelligence officials are telling you that they were fundamentally compliant, and we had IAEA eyes on the ground, boots on the ground, touring the facilities. He then later brags in the same interview that we got cameras all over the place that could see the place. He knew full well that they were compliant. He's guided by Benjamin Netanyahu. He's not guided by Marco Rubio. He's not guided by J.D. Vance. He's guided by Benjamin Netanyahu. He is easily manipulated. If we can't trust him with Benjamin Netanyahu, and we can't trust that he can stand up to Kristen Welker without wilting, how do we trust him against Z or Vladimir Putin? Sarancho, George Now, Progressive Voices via TuneIn.
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0: I want to get back to the reporting from the New York Times, along with NBC News. Israel has ramped up its efforts to spy on us. A new warning could potentially complicate efforts to further integrate military war planning between U.S. Central Command and Israel, especially if the Pentagon makes a decision to place new restrictions on information shared with Israeli officers. Again, this is a reporting from the New York Times, Julian Barnes, Eric Schmidt. They continue, there's already been tension between the two nations as Trump pursues a peace deal, even as Benjamin Netanyahu of Israel seeks to further degrade Iran's capabilities, weaken or topple its theocratic government, and assault Tehran's proxy in Lebanon, Hezbollah. Again, from the New York Times, the Defense Intelligence Agency report was drafted after incidents in which American defense personnel in Israel detected that software to tap their communications had been surreptitiously installed on their phones. The existence of the Defense Intelligence Agency report and the increased threat level reported earlier by NBC News. The Defense Department declined to comment. A White House official speaking on the condition their name not be used said the account was false. A spokesperson for the Israeli embassy in Washington also disputed claims that Israel poses a counterintelligence threat, saying that Israel does not spy on American officials or entities. Sure, Jan. The developments were described by several current and former U.S. officials speaking on the condition of anonymity to discuss sensitive intelligence matters. They said that in some respects, the counterintelligence warning is no surprise. Israel has long engaged in aggressive intelligence collection operations against both its enemies and its allies, as does the United States. I mean, we're not surprised by this, are we? Still, Israel's counterintelligence threat level is now higher than any other ally and higher than some adversarial countries. Of American allies, only South Korea, which is rated at high certain situations, approaches the concern with Israel's espionage efforts, the officials say. The aggressiveness of the Israeli intelligence collection on top U.S. officials during the second Trump administration has been unhinged, one senior official said. Two senior U.S. military officials said that American personnel, particularly those serving in Israel or with Israeli counterparts, were well aware of the counterintelligence risks before the new report. The officials who spoke again on the condition of anonymity to discuss internal assessment said U.S. personnel employ a range of security procedures and protocols to help counter the threat. And to protect their cell phones and other electronic devices, especially while traveling in Israel, but declined to describe those measures in detail for security reasons. Well, of course. Cooperation between the two militaries is very close, but each side also needs to keep its most sensitive information secret. At the U.S.-led Civil Military Coordination Center in Kiryat Gat, Israel, for instance, American and Israeli military and diplomatic personnel work side by side to enforce the Gaza ceasefire and facilitate humanitarian efforts, but the building also has a U.S.-only floor and an Israeli-only floor where personnel from each country can discuss the most sensitive topics. The report says counterintelligence incidents began increasing in late 2024 as the Biden administration pressed Israel to curb its attacks on Gaza and continued into 2025 as the Trump administration weighed options to attack Iran. Or as you recall from a prior article I was reading in the lead-up to the Iranian war, concerns that Trump might be negotiating a peace deal, a new nuclear non-proliferation agreement, while Benjamin Netanyahu was salivating in the prospects of going to war. Back to the New York Times reporting, the report, which incorporated contributions from a number of military intelligence agencies, also details several episodes in recent years. In 2021, they say, Israeli military intelligence officers were caught planting listening devices at DIA headquarters. Last year, officers from Shin Bet, Israel's domestic intelligence agency, were discovered to have tried to plant a listening device in a Secret Service vehicle. The Secret Service. That's the president's Secret Service. While the DIA document does not explicitly discuss the peace negotiations, other recent intelligence reports have raised concern about Israelis listening to Steve Witkoff and other top negotiators as they try to reach a long-term agreement for a peace deal between the U.S. and Iran. The tendency of some senior Trump administration officials to fly in private aircraft to conduct national security business on their personal phones and to reject staffing from U.S. embassies abroad made them especially vulnerable targets for the spy services of allies and adversaries alike, said a former senior U.S. official who has dealt extensively with Israel. Other current officials also acknowledged the use of personal cell phones by top American officials has made them easy targets for eavesdropping. This is what happens when a hack amateur gets elected and brings in hack amateurs at top levels of U.S. government. Do you feel safer today? It's the Ron Show in Georgia Now, Progressive Voice via TuneIn.
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2: And me, Sean Smith-Pierce. The Politics Bar is like a neighborhood bar wherever you are. 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
1: 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Hey, it's Jody Hamilton.
2: And me, Sean Smith-Pierce. The Politics Bar is like a neighborhood bar wherever you are. 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
0: 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Georgia Recorder opinion writer Jay Bookman joins me. He penned an op-ed that dropped today at georgiarecorder.com. We'll include it in the show notes at ronshowetl.com. Let me give you a quick little introduction to this, and then we'll dive into the conversation. He writes, maybe MARTA has been a victim of unfortunate timing. Oh, I would think it's so. With several random high-profile shootings and stabbings occurring just as thousands of World Cup visitors are scheduled to come to town, setting off a federal investigation into the agency's security performance. He says, maybe. However, longtime riders of the system can attest to the fact that conditions on MARTA Rail have deteriorated significantly. To explain that away as something other than serious bureaucratic failure, you'd also have to ignore other major warning signs of incompetence and neglect. You'd have to ignore the decline in service, the decrepit state of MARTA stations, its inability to meet major improvement deadlines, its ongoing fare collection issues, and its struggle to attract and retain experienced, effective leadership, among other problems. If that's not an agency in crisis, it certainly describes an agency in a decline that began back in the COVID years and has never been reversed. If we don't address it, it will have long-term ramifications for the region's future. The easiest, most obvious target for the criticism is MARTA itself, and while internal changes are certainly required, the problem is larger than that. MARTA, by name, functions, and responsibility, is a regional resource, and city and county officials, the business community, and civic leadership all bear a degree of blame for allowing the system to decay into its current condition. It just hasn't gotten the care and attention that a multi-billion dollar investment requires. As MARTA defenders often point out, me among them, and accurately so, me among them, it's the nation's only heavy rail transit system that does not receive state funding for operation. That clearly should change. And anybody who comes to the capital city of Georgia, to the capital city of the South, expecting first-class infrastructure, is going to go away less than impressed about our state's commitment to quality. Jay, thanks for joining me for a conversation. I think that is so important. And I've seen, and I know you have as well here lately, where the state of MARTA and the condition it's in has been fodder for right-wing pundits, politicians even, Burt Jones taking swipes about it and tying it to Keisha Lance Bottoms, which is, I think, sort of a tough attachment, honestly. But still, you know, there's that base of his voting block that's just going to lap that up and accept it as is without really digging any further into Keisha Lance Bottoms' culpability in the state of MARTA. But it is time for a conversation about the state and its involvement in MARTA. In fact, I said last week or the week before that is something Keisha Lance Bottoms should actually pivot and lean into and say, no, you know what? The state or the GOP has wanted to take over the airport because it's a valuable asset and so important to the state. Well, I should argue, if I'm Keisha Lance Bottoms, that so is MARTA. not to as great a degree, but to a lesser but still important degree. And I think that's what you're saying here.
3: It is, but I think it's also important to stress, as I do later in the piece, the local and regional folks in Atlanta have to get their stuff together first before going to the state and trying to get them to help. We haven't done what we need to do. The state's not alone in ignoring and neglecting MARTA. That is true of local and regional folks as well.
0: Yeah.
3: And it's hard to go to the state asking for more help when we're not handling, the MARTA isn't handling the money it already has available to it. It is handicapped by its lack of state funding, but it's not doing what it ought to be doing with the funding it already has. And it's hard to go to the state under the conditions of, Republican leadership that uses MARTA, as you describe, as a cudgel to hit anything associated with Atlanta, including Keisha Lance Bottoms. But you have to go and fix your own problems, and then you can go to the state with a much better argument and say, okay, if you give us money, we will spend it well and wisely. We can't make that assurance today.
0: What a lot of the detractors point to is the fact that Gwinnett voters have rejected MARTA, that Cobb voters have rejected MARTA, and then you saw in the General Assembly where they raced to pass some legislation that would have barred any future ballot initiatives within a certain time frame, because I think there's a fear that if a ballot initiative were to come soon again in Cobb County is a blue county, Gwinnett County is a blue county, that they would actually pass, and then the footprint of MARTA would grow exponentially, as it was designed to do when it was being implemented in the 1960s by the General Assembly, who saw a 5-county regional transit authority, that's what MARTA was designed to be.
3: Yes. Exactly.
0: So they argue there's that argument that, well, the voters have rejected it. I would argue that it's been long enough now that since voters have had the chance to weigh in on this, traffic's gotten exponentially worse. Atlanta could choke on its own gridlock, and we could see stagnance of growth there. I also would argue, as a realtor, that it's hard to talk about housing affordability when we're a city where we're developing ourselves internally to mass effect, but when I go out to show houses, say in like Lithonia, where a family can buy a 3 or 4 bedroom house for $300,000, and that same kind of house inside the perimeter would be $150,000 more, you can make the affordability argument that it's important to regional growth, but also to dealing with the affordability crisis that we're faced with now in this country.
3: I would agree. I think you. And if you just look at the surface street traffic in Atlanta the last 5 years, it's gotten much worse. Mm-hmm. And if we continue to grow and increase density in the inner city, which we will and should, that traffic's going to get worse and worse.
0: Yeah, and you brought up
3: which is the argument I make later in the piece for Beltline Rail.
0: Yeah,
3: it's a necessity.
0: Yeah, exactly. You brought that up.
3: But it's hard again to argue. Let's give MARTA billions more dollars to put in the Beltline Rail when they have not shown the competence and ability to do that effectively. It's hard to make that argument to give that responsibility to MARTA and those dollars if this is the MARTA we're giving it to.
0: Yeah, the Atlanta mayor that deserves more scrutiny over this than Keisha Lance Bottoms is the current mayor, and that's Andre Dickens, who not only is the mayor of Atlanta, but he chairs the Atlanta Regional Commission. I mean, he has some significant sway with other governing bodies in the region, but he hasn't really done, I think, a good job as a steward of transit for the city he is mayor of. When you talk about Beltline Rail, he is the one who... it seems anyway, was at least one of the orchestrators in the shelving of the East Line the East Side Beltline that was studied, and all the impact had been done. It was just waiting on, actually making this shovel ready and getting going. And then you had a little bit of the NIMBY effect between residents who spend a lot of money to move on the east side, you know, the beachfront property of Atlanta. And then you've got the businesses who are all lined up there who are worried about the short-term headache of construction of the Beltline rail in front of their businesses instead of the long-term investment in what's necessary for the city, for the region. And by the way, would be good for their business in the long run too, on those freezing, sleety, rainy kind of days when folks aren't going to be walking the Beltline, but still want to go get something to eat.
3: Right. I agree.
0: So, all right. So you,
3: and as I say in this piece, Dickens has been a popular mayor, but he triangulates well.
0: Mm-hmm. Yeah.
3: He will go where the least political resistance is, where the least backlash will come.
0: Yeah.
3: And that's what he's done on MARTA rail. He's not only, or Beltline rail. He's not only, he's backed away from his previous commitment to Beltline rail, but done it very quietly, as quietly as he could, hedging all the way. We're going to need leadership to make that happen. And he has not provided that.
0: Yeah, I think you're kinder about that than I am. I would say that he's just so swayed by money. I think he's swayed by moneyed interests.
3: That's part of it, sure.
0: Yeah, I mean, absolutely. We saw that with Cop City, and I think we're seeing this with the East.

0: CEO of Cox Enterprises weighing in on, of all things, Beltline Rail. I don't really understand why that was so important to the CEO of Cox Enterprises to weigh in on Beltline Rail to the negative that he did, but he did.
1: The Cox family has been supportive of the Beltline project.
0: Project, right.
1: For a long time. Mm-hmm. And this is purely suspicion, but not necessarily the rail component. The bike, it's a cycle path, it's a walking path. I think that's their, or not there. I mean, that's the vision of some folks.
0: Sure.
1: That it ought to remain that.
0: Yeah. The thing about it,
1: it's an amenity.
0: Yeah, I was just going to say it is a luxury for those that have the spare time to go biking or walking or cycling or skating or whatever. That's all nice and well, but the rail component, the transit component, is vitally important, as we're seeing. And I said this a couple of weeks ago. It's peak Atlanta for me. That the Beltline is a destination now. It's such a draw that it actually creates traffic problems getting to it and parking problems in its orbit, especially on the east side. People are getting booted if they're not in the, you know, if you park in the Kroger lot, but you don't actually go to Kroger, you go, you know, have fun on the Beltline. Like, it's become such a headache for local businesses around the Beltline that have parking lots. You have to pay to park at Ponce. It's just peak Atlanta to me that it actually causes traffic problems when it was designed, as Ryan Gravel envisioned it, to alleviate traffic problems in the city of Atlanta and to make the city more mobile for its residents.
1: Agreed. And I speak from experience. I live about 200 feet from the east side Beltline.
0: Yeah.
1: It's parking problems, traffic problems. It's great. It's a great amenity. I use it almost every day. Mm-hmm. And it's important to point out that rail will not interfere with its use as a walking, biking, skating path.
0: Yeah.
1: Well, those are two separate functions designed that way. One does not preclude the other.
0: Yeah. I'm not sure. Did you see the Sarah Gregory piece in the AJC earlier this week about the autonomous vehicles and the implications of some, you know, sort of impropriety or some corruption in that implementation and rollout?
1: I did see that. Yes.
0: Yeah.
1: That's consistent with everything we're talking about here.
0: Yeah. I mean, it's here's the funny thing. I have tried for a couple of years to have Ryan Gravel on this show, and we've, you know, sort of flirted with that idea. And the last time I reached out to him here was just a couple of weeks ago, and he's so beaten down. I'm not trying to hyperbolize the characterization here. He's so beaten down by what he's seen his vision become and just how the tide has turned against the rail element that he just doesn't have it in him to have the conversation anymore.
1: That's sad.
0: Yeah.
1: that's sad.
0: Yeah, 1,000%. So I'm going to take a quick break and come back. I want to chew a little bit more on the MARTA bone and what can be done about this, or what sort of conversation should be had about this. In this soon-to-be general election cycle. We're with Jay Bookman from the Georgia Recorder, who wrote an op-ed in the Georgia Recorder that sort of leans into the state finally investing in MARTA the way it ought to, but also pointing the finger at those internally as well. It's the Ron Show in Georgia Now, Progressive Voice via TuneIn.
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0: 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Jay Bookman joining me from the Georgia Recorder. We're talking about the potential for the state stepping in and funding MARTA. You don't hear a lot of conversation about that from current leadership at the state. In fact, the lieutenant governor using it more as a cudgel, if you will, weaponization of MARTA to score some blows against the Democratic nominee for governor, Keisha Lance Bottoms, who he hopes to take on if he wins the runoff. I'm not so sure that's actually going to happen. But the governor, of course, you know, throwing Band-Aids. Oh, well, we'll put state troopers on. Or the National Guard. That's not going to solve anything. I've said that several times on social media. That solves nothing. It's a temporary, makes us feel good for the moment sort of bandage. It might make the World Cup visitors feel better. By the way, World Cup, the impact on the economy of the World Cup is showing some subdued fervor. Like there were some grander expectations for short-term rentals and hotel stays, and the numbers look pretty bad. And that could be economic. That could be the vibe of this country in the international community, what with all that's going on with ICE and whatnot. But I kind of feel like we're going to be let down by those numbers when it's all said and done. Nonetheless, you were here in the run-up to the 96 Olympics, right? And can yes. sort of recall, you know, the hand-wringing that was going on about mobility then and now. And here we are 32 years later, and I feel like nobody learned anything from that.
1: Correct. Well, that's not entirely correct because we learned that you could paper over
0: yeah.
1: those problems
0: yeah.
1: and get through the event
0: yeah.
1: and pretend everything's okay.
0: Yeah.
1: So we are repeating that pattern.
0: Mm-hmm.
1: We learned that. So and this is we're carrying out that lesson again.
0: Yeah, that's the thing. Like I think that in fact I've suggested this you know, kind of offhand a time or two. I don't think maybe it's long enough since. Maybe regional folks should start talking about Atlanta hosting the Olympics again, and this time use the Olympics and the funding that would come from the federal and state stepping in to help participate in it, you know, use their enthusiasm and their dollars to grow MARTA or to grow a state light or high-speed rail network that connects these feeder cities to Atlanta and would, of course, you know, help us grow our regional rail footprint as well.
1: Yeah, that high-speed rail network is not even necessarily high-speed rail, although
0: it doesn't have to be high-speed.
1: Right, but I mean, it's something's wrong in this country when we cannot build high-speed rail. Other countries manage to do it and it works quite well.
0: Yeah.
1: And the regional level, like between here in Charlotte,
0: mm-hmm.
1: here in Nashville,
0: mm-hmm.
1: Here in Florida,
0: mm-hmm.
1: Here to Savannah.
0: Yeah.
1: There are multiple opportunities, but we just lack the capacity. I mean, you look at what California is trying to build a high-speed rail and botching it.
0: Yeah.
1: I mean, to be frankly,
0: yeah.
1: to be frank about it,
0: yeah.
1: They're putting billions and billions of dollars into it and getting nothing out of it.
0: See,
1: something is fundamentally broken at that part of the process.
0: There is, however, and you brought the California thing. I meant to mention this with MARTA as well. There is, of course, the COVID aspect. Like a lot of money disappeared or was just, you know, melted away because of COVID and inflation, et cetera, and so on. So there is a little bit of that that can be used as an explanation. But I guess, you know, it sounds as if the mindset of the voters, and I think politicians who just don't show any courage to speak to what is necessary, especially those on the right, it's just easier for them not to bring that up.
1: Well, but again, I think it's important to take responsibility
0: yeah.
1: here.
0: Yeah.
1: The voters did support that high-speed rail in California.
0: Mm-hmm.
1: They are spending billions of dollars to do it.
0: Mm-hmm.
1: And it is not happening.
0: Yeah. Yeah.
1: That is not the fault of right-wing people who use transit as a something to bash people with.
0: Yeah.
1: That is a failure to perform,
0: mm-hmm.
1: a failure to do the job that you promised taxpayers you would do.
0: Yeah.
1: And until we fix that, you know, the right wing has a point.
0: Yeah. I tried to
1: explain. They don't have many these days, but that's one.
0: I tried to explain to a woman on the X platform a few days ago, you know, who complains. I know it's a cesspool. It's a cesspool. You and I know that. But I tried to explain this to this one woman. Like, she lives in another part of the state, and she doesn't want her money invested in our regional transit because she wouldn't benefit from it. To which I explained to her, we all chip into the GDOT. Georgia Department of Transportation budget, no matter where we live. And if there's a new off-ramp or overpass in her county or her town, I may never benefit from it. But if it's good for that local economy, we do it without blinking. I said it a week or two ago. I think this is something that Keisha Lance Bottoms needs to, you know, again, pivot, use the momentum of the oncoming attacker against them like they would in jujitsu or whatever, and say, yes, you know what? There needs to be a state takeover of MARTA. And you know, accept the victory, because that's what needs to happen. Put MARTA in with GDOT, and then suddenly cost overruns and deadline misses. Like, we don't seem to worry about those with GDOT. It just seems to be hyper-focused on when it's MARTA.
1: I'd make 2 points. You're exactly correct about the funding. There's no question whatsoever that Metro Atlanta provides far more in transportation funding to the rest of the state than the rest of the state provides here.
0: Yeah,
1: there's no question about that whatsoever. Mm. As a political strategy, I don't believe this is the right time.
0: Yeah.
1: To be basing your gubernatorial campaign on state money for MARTA.
0: Wait, are you saying like the right time, like just in the aftermath of these violent incidences, or just in general?
1: Yes, partly. Right. Uh-huh. But you know, that's not going to convince the people that you were dealing with on X.
0: No, you're right. Well, I mean, they may not even be real people for all we know. Now, I've just said this. In fact, I had every gubernatorial candidate on this show, and I think I told them all, I'm like, I would love to see that JFK, like, you know, by the end of the 60s, man on the moon kind of vibe from my party again. And I think we don't think big and we don't think aspirational. And I think we talked about that regional rail component that is necessary. I point to the fact that in Air Canada, the airline is investing in high speed rail to get out of the puddle jumper game, because they don't like to, you know, lose money on those flights from, like, you know, broken moose neck to Toronto. Mm-hmm. And I think the same could be done here if somebody were to reach out to Delta and say, aren't you guys tired of losing money flying from Columbus to Atlanta or Savannah to Atlanta or Augusta to Atlanta, Athens? These little puddle jumps, they can't be making you money. You tend to lose money on them. So what if you instead invested in getting out of that by connecting those hubs by rail to Atlanta Hartsfield Jackson Airport? I think that makes the state stronger. It's a very forward visionary, thinking sort of vision, and would help alleviate, you know, the congestion that the region and the state deal with, to lesser extent outside the Metro Atlanta area, and would bolster the economy.
1: Well, I think, and you could also make the argument to people, say, in Macon.
0: Yeah.
1: You know, this is not an Atlanta project.
0: Nope.
1: This is a Macon project.
0: That's right.
1: We're going to put a rail line between Atlanta and Macon, and it's going to help Macon.
0: And Locust Grove and McDonough, you know, and Jonesboro, all the communities between the two that, you know, have to suffer because of the I-75 traffic, which, again, we don't mind adding another lane to. In fact, we love adding lanes that you also have to pay to use after you've already paid for them to be made in the first place.
1: Yeah, so don't get me going on those.
0: Well, I don't go on those. Yeah, I don't either. It's just it's frustrating that, again, that for me, I see a lack of political courage. Obviously, in the right, it's easy for them because they like to pander to that rural, exurban, and suburban base that, you know, doesn't feel like they benefit from, you know, an evolution of mass transit and rail, a rail component throughout the state. But I think they actually would. And, you know, the folks in BFE counties need to understand that, like, Atlanta's the economic engine of the state. And if Atlanta chokes on its own gridlock, the state's going to suffer as well.
1: That's all exactly true. But again, it's back to, if you're going to make that argument to the rest of the state, you can't be making that argument on behalf of an agency that is inept and corrupt.
0: Yeah. Yeah. That's which is why I say, Keisha Lance Bottoms, you should need to say that it needs to be rolled into GDOT. and be done with it because nobody has any heat for GDOT.
1: Again, I think what Keisha Lance Bottoms ought to be saying is we in Metro Atlanta have to get our stuff together and fix what we can of MARTA.
0: Yeah.
1: That's the initial message that's the change. And then you can go to the rest of the state and say, okay, we fixed that problem. Now,
0: Understood.
1: Let's help each other.
0: And also at the same time, the current mayor of Atlanta, again, as chair of the Atlanta Regional Commission, could start being a little bit more forward thinking about this mass transit thing as well, because I think he's fumbled it. Anyway, Jay Bookman, Georgia Recorder, I'll include that op-ed in today's show notes at ronshowetl.com. Man, always good to catch up with you. Let's get together soon, okay?
1: Let's do that.
0: All right.
1: Let's do that.
0: Appreciate it.
1: Have a good day.
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2: 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Always progressive, always on. Oh, hi. This is Brad Friedman.
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1: Hello, and thank you for listening on Georgia Now, weekdays 8 a.m., 4 p.m., 11 p.m., Progressive Voices via TuneIn or wherever you podcast. I'm going to kind of go national, international to start the show at least, and we'll see where we go from there. I think a story that's not getting enough attention, nearly enough attention, honestly, but one that should be concerning to us all because it's definitely fueling what we think will happen in the midterms if the trajectory continues. And by trajectory, I mean gas at or above $4 a gallon, a middling economy, and, oh yeah, the war in Iran. And by the way, there's this full interview that Kristen Welker and the folks at Meet the Press had sitting down with Donald Trump. For some reason, she went to Wisconsin to do the sit down, and they decided to do it, I guess, in a rural backdrop. They decided to do it in an aluminum-sided barn or shed or warehouse or whatever. And of course, this massive, nasty rainstorm came. And so, as would happen when you've got a tin roof and tin walls and you've got heavy rain, it's hard to hear. I don't understand. I get it. TV shows, backdrops, optics, yada, yada, yada. It was a poor decision and one that should have been corrected or amended in some way, shape, form, or fashion. Honestly, the whole time I'm watching this, I'm thinking to myself, if there's a severe storm moving through and the president is in, let's just say it's an aluminum-sided warehouse. These are the sorts of things that when you hear about tornadoes touching down or severe weather, or roofs getting ripped off, those are the sort of buildings that you see it happening in. Why did no one think this through or change the location? Anyway, so we'll get into that because there were some news nuggets in that back and forth. Of course, at the end of the day, he stormed off because she wanted proof of his 2020 election denialism. He stormed off in a huff, literally dropped the lapel mic on the ground and then stomped on it on the way out. I don't think he intended to stomp on it. He just did. Anyway, we'll get to that. And that's got a lot of folks talking this morning as we come back from our weekend. It's summer, right? So people are doing their own things. And like a lot of us, we sort of unplug and then get back to what's going on in the world on Monday. We can just park it for 2 days, right? Can we not? But this is a big story that dropped over the weekend, and I don't think it's getting nearly enough attention. Let's start from Al Jazeera. The voice you'll hear is Mohammed Hassan.
2: Is Israel spying on peace talks between Iran and the U.S.? The Pentagon is raising its threat levels as Pakistan tries to end the deadlock in negotiations, and Israel kills 3 Lebanese soldiers despite agreeing to bring the army back to the south.
1: Yeah, that's the Pentagon raising its threat assessment on Israel. Not Democrats, not pro-Hamas college demonstrators.
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4: The heat will not only affect those players, but all athletes who compete outdoors this summer.
5: Scientists warn grueling heat could impact a quarter of this year's World Cup games.
6: The planet's oceans are under mounting stress and increasing pressure. The time to act is now.
5: The world's oceans are under severe stress from humans, UN report warns. Plus, solar power has overtaken coal in the U.S. electricity mix.
7: 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I'm Brad Friedman.
5: And I'm Desi Doyen.
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8: Over the next 6 weeks, America's sexiest singles will land in Fiji looking for love while competing for a share of $100,000. I mean, wow, you could get half a tank of gas for that.
7: Wow, sign me up for Love Island. This is your Green News Report. Okay, Desi Doyen, it looks like I'm going to Fiji for the next 6 weeks. So what do you got for us today before I leave?
5: Well, first, the FIFA World Cup kicks off this week in 16 cities across the U.S., Mexico, and Canada. In a new analysis, climate experts at World Weather Attribution warn that roughly a quarter of World Cup matches are likely to be played in very hot and humid conditions that exceed recommended safety limits, affecting athletes, fans, workers and officials. In an open letter last month, a different group of international experts in health, climate, and sports performance called on FIFA to implement stronger heat protections, including longer cooling breaks for players and clear protocols for postponing or delaying matches in extreme conditions. In science, the United Nations released its third World Ocean Assessment Report on Monday in conjunction with World Oceans Day.
7: I bet it went well, huh?
5: It didn't. What? The report warns that the world's oceans are in crisis under, quote, severe and accelerating pressure from human activities, including man-made climate change, pollution, overfishing, and habitat degradation.
7: We ruin everything.
5: Plastic pollution remains a major threat. The rate of sea level rise has doubled since 2015. Ocean heat is rising. The ocean absorbs about 90% of the excess heat and 30% of the carbon dioxide released by humanity's burning of fossil fuels. Warming of the oceans is accelerating ocean acidification and deoxygenation, devastating species and coral reefs, and undermining vital ecosystems that support fisheries and the ocean food supply. The report calls for global collaboration to preserve marine ecosystems.
7: Good Lord, I'm deoxygenated just hearing about that report.
5: A different analysis from the World Meteorological Organization warns that an unusually powerful El Nino is now virtually certain to arrive.
7: Great.
5: In coming months.
7: Wonderful.
5: It will boost global temperatures worldwide and fuel more intense extreme storms, floods, droughts, and heat waves. In a video statement, UN Secretary General Antonio Guterres warned officials they need to get ready.
9: The world must treat it as the urgent climate warning it is. El Niño conditions will pour fuel on the fire of a warming world. The only effective response is climate action equal to the crisis.
7: Fakest accent I've ever heard.
5: Here in the U.S., ProPublica reports that Trump administration officials earlier this year killed off a federal criminal investigation into the coal empire owned by Republican Senator Jim Justice of West Virginia, whose companies have racked up tens of thousands of alleged violations of the Clean Water Act.
7: The coal empire of Jim Justice.
5: Yep.
7: Granted immunity by Donald Trump.
5: Yep. In other news, a backlash against energy and water-guzzling data centers has spread across the nation in recent months, sparked by rising energy bills and increased pollution. Voters in the Los Angeles suburb of Monrovia just approved the nation's first ever permanent ban on the construction of data centers within city limits.
7: Good.
5: The New York Times reports there are now more than 100 proposed data center moratoriums at the local, county, state, and national level.
7: Also nice.
5: And finally, despite the Trump administration's push to boost costly polluting coal and block cheap renewable energy, solar power in the United States has hit a new milestone. In May, for the first time ever, solar energy supplied more of the nation's electricity than coal. That's according to a new analysis by energy think tank Ember. Solar also became the third largest source of electricity in the U.S. in May, gaining ground on natural gas and nuclear energy. Globally, renewable energy expanded faster than electricity demand around the world, and the share of natural gas in the global electricity mix has fallen for the fifth straight year in a row.
7: Let the sun shine in. For much more on all of those stories and the ones we couldn't get to today, check out our website at greennews.bradblog.com. I'm Brad Friedman.
5: And I'm Desi Doyen.
7: And this has been your Green News Report.
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10: From Interfaith Alliance, this is The State of Belief, where religion and democracy meet. I'm Interfaith Alliance President Reverend Paul Brandeis Rauschenbusch in New York City. The backbone of the work we are able to do in the pro-democracy faith movement is the network of local Interfaith Alliance affiliates and partners spread across the entire country, in red states and blue states, from sea to shining sea. As the attacks on religious freedom for all intensify, more and more communities are deciding to affiliate with Interfaith Alliance. Some of our affiliates have been around almost as long as the national office, including Interfaith Alliance of Iowa, that just celebrated its 30th anniversary. Others have just joined us, including our newest affiliate from Nashville, Tennessee. This week, you'll hear from the longtime leader of Interfaith Alliance of Iowa, Connie Ryan, as well as from Reverend Ingrid McIntyre of Nashville. 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Before we get to our discussion, there is something that I want to get on your radar, which is that on June 16th, there will be an event at the Center for American Progress, and it's called Religious Liberty for Whom? Diverse leaders offer an inclusive vision ahead of America 250 and the Trump administration's report. You can go to the Center for American Progress and sign up to attend in person if you happen to live in D.C., but there will be a live stream, and it's going to be an exciting event because it's an opportunity to really get in front of this idea of, like, who is religious liberty for? Is it only for a select group of Christians, or is it for all of us? And so I'm really excited for us to be a part of this conversation. I'm going to be speaking. It's going to be a lot of other really great, smart people who have contributed to this report, as well as Senator Coons will be speaking. And so we will be launching this really important report, which is called Religious Liberty for All, Celebrating the Founding Freedom at America 250. The report features an incredible collection of voices talking about what religious liberty means for their lives, but also what it means for our collective democracy in this moment in America 250. So I encourage you, one, if you can, to sign up and tune in to this launch on June 16th, but also afterwards, you can download this report and you can just look for it, Religious Liberty for All, Celebrating this Founding Freedom at America 250. And now to my first guest. Victoria Strang came to Interfaith Alliance after doing important work at Human Rights Watch, the American Heart Association, and holding faith outreach positions at a couple other respected nonprofits. Victoria holds an MDiv from Yale and is now Director of Affiliate Partnerships at Interfaith Alliance. Victoria, welcome to your first but not last time on The State of Belief.
11: This is very exciting. Thank you, Paul. So glad to be here.
10: Well, so you've been with us since, I think, February or maybe a little bit before. And, you know, so this is a big time in the world and you've entered into a new organization. How about if you give us, like, you know, some good first impressions, hopefully good, in your work really continuing to develop our affiliate network?
11: Yeah, thanks, Paul. It has been a whirlwind of a few months here. Sometimes I think it's been a year already, but that's not to say that the work is dragging. It's because the work is so go, go, go constantly, which I think is an example of how engaged and motivated people of faith across the country are in speaking up around pro-democracy issues. Having worked and led a state-based interfaith coalition in Rhode Island for a number of years and then working in international and now coming back to national spaces, it's just been so life-giving to be able to work with our affiliate network and to allow them to do the work that's so important in their communities in the way that they know best. I think right. that is just such a gift that we are able to give to our affiliate network while supporting them with resources, training, grant funding, and all of the wonderful things the national office offers.
10: Yeah, it's great. And, you know, this is really important. One of the reasons when I was being invited to consider my position at Interfaith Alliance, like, I didn't really want to be in a D.C. office. Like, I didn't, like, think that that was really what I was called to. But when I learned about the history of the affiliate network at Interfaith Alliance and the fact that when we were started, like, within almost, like, within the first, like, 6 months, 180 affiliates around the country just popped up, Interfaith Alliance affiliates, because people realized, you know, we don't want just, like, the Jerry Falwells and the Ralph Reeds of the world to speak for religion. We want to take that and speak in our language, which is just as important for our democracy. In fact, it's more representative of America. And so this idea of, this collaboration between you know, a group that's at the national level, really looking at national politics, but also recognizing all politics is local.
11: Yeah.
10: And so, I mean, I think what one of the things that you've probably seen is what's happening on the ground in these affiliates around the country actually informs the way we're thinking at the national office. Have you seen that?
11: Yeah, I definitely have. I think that what we're seeing on the ground is this reclaiming, as you said, of the moral majority. And my sense in working with the affiliates is that there is a renewed sense that our moral voice has been taken away from us by right-wing religious groups. And our Southwest Florida affiliate, they always like to say, we are the moral majority now.
10: Mm, you know, that's so interesting.
11: Yeah, it's really great because I think more progressive faith groups have not necessarily been focused on as much as conservative religious groups have for a long time. And of course, the issues that more conservative religious groups highlight have been focused on for decades, and they've been really organizing around those issues, whereas progressives haven't had the backing to do that. And now that we're in this momentous time, I feel like our affiliates are able to say we need to stand up and we need to reclaim that our faith is not represented by the faith that we are seeing in the news and on TV constantly. And that is one that is negative and hurtful and spiteful.
10: Yeah, I think one of the things you mentioned Southwest Florida, it's like one of the things that they started doing was just like, we're showing up as faith leaders to our city council meetings, to our school board meetings, and saying, no, we don't want this. You know, we don't want this infusion of Christian nationalism into our public schools, and they've also stepped up and said, okay, if you're going to take away the Pride celebration that our community has had for decades, we're going to be part of the groups that celebrate it in a different way, we're not going to let that be taken away from us. Victoria, you got an MDiv at Yale, and so you've had this sense of calling and the importance of faith, you know, your community in Rhode Island, as you said, in international circles, but then it's just a part of what you think is important personally. So I just would love for you to hear a little bit about your background and where how you come at this. Like, where does the passion lie?
11: Yeah. I have been very fortunate in that this call has been reinforced to me throughout my life. The real life-changing moment that I had was in college. I was studying abroad in South Africa, looking at public health efforts around HIV and AIDS. And even though I had grown up religious in the UCC in Massachusetts, I didn't really understand the community organizing and advocacy aspect that faith groups have. So when I was in South Africa, I remember living in a township for several weeks, and I met a pastor there who was wearing a t-shirt that said, "I am HIV positive." And he wasn't, but he wore the t-shirt as an outward symbol of solidarity for the members of his community that were experiencing that, because it was extremely stigmatized. And I followed him along, and he would walk people to the clinic to go to their health appointments. He would go from house to house, and he would make sure everyone was taking their medication. And he was very open about the need to love all people, our brothers and sisters who are experiencing this. And that opened for me a real door into how can faith leaders and people of faith be change makers and an accompaniers as we're trying to create social justice and change in our society. And so since that moment, you know, I've worked in a number of both secular and faith-based organizations to propel this idea. And I feel very fortunate in the work that we're doing at Interfaith Alliance that ours is really a supportive role for those people on the ground who are doing this work and who know their communities. You know, yeah. I don't live in Nashville where Reverend Ingrid is. She's lived there. She knows the community. She knows the issues that they're facing. And I want to be able to support her so that she's able to do the work that she knows will create change. And that's something that I think not a lot of national organizations necessarily are able to or willing to do, is to put their trust in local organizers.
10: I love it. And I, you know, one of the things I just really appreciate that story from South Africa and the, you know, the HIV, you know, it's so, like, for a lot of us to see that in action, you're like, oh, yeah, this is what religion can do, like the power, you know, and it can be a source of bringing people together and solidarity and love and support. And so we know that. And yet that story sometimes is hard to tell because people see so much negativity. And so I really appreciate that. We want to bring in two of our affiliates, leads, who are, one is our oldest, not Connie. Connie is not the oldest person. Interfaith Alliance of Iowa is the oldest, and Ingrid is the lead in our newest Interfaith Alliance affiliate, which is located in Nashville. So I'm going to do quick introductions of both of you. Executive Director Connie Ryan is the head of Interfaith Alliance of Iowa. I just was out in Iowa to celebrate their 30th anniversary. Amazing. Amazing, basically almost as long as Interfaith Alliance National. And they, you know, it was great to talk to the person who started Interfaith Alliance of Iowa.
12: Yeah,
10: who you honored. Yeah. And she was like, oh, yeah, we looked around and said, oh, well, let's just affiliate with them. We knew we wanted to do something like this. And then we saw, oh, so let's just do it that. And it was that celebration in Iowa was so incredible. And, you know, 350 people, incredible people loving it. And the way you all are expanding into rural Iowa. I want to hear all about that. But before we do that, I want to introduce Reverend Ingrid McIntyre, who is our newest Interfaith Alliance affiliate in Nashville. And we got to know each other at the Train the Trainers in Austin, and you just came in with such energy and such commitment and the fire. And then, you know, the conversation kept going and say, yeah, actually, this is a good way for us to align. So welcome both of you to this conversation. This is a very cool panel of people who are working at the grassroots level across the country. And by the way, a lot of times people are like, oh, it's hopeless. They say, oh, there's nothing we can do. I hear that all the time. This is, you know, we're just, you know, oh, there's nothing we can do. Let me tell you, today you're going to learn there's always something you can do. And these people can testify to that. So I'm going to go first to you, Connie. First of all, congratulations on 30 years. I mean, I kind of feel like having anything last is really hard. You know, I mean, you know, things ebb and flow, things come and go. 30 years of Interfaith Alliance Iowa, and you all are not just like kind of there. You are there. Like everyone knows about Interfaith Alliance of Iowa. You're a major presence. Tell me about like what it feels like to lead an interfaith alliance in a state like Iowa where there's so many dynamics happening at the same time. What does it feel like to do leadership, and how do you decide what to prioritize in your work on the ground, which is a statewide affiliate?
12: Yeah, it is interesting work. It is difficult work. It is joyful work. It is, you know, the whole spectrum. And I'll just pause and thank you, Paul, for having me on and being in Iowa a few weeks ago. And I greatly appreciate the collaborative relationship that National has with its affiliates and particularly under your leadership. Working in Iowa, so I've done this work almost 24 years, and it has changed over the years. And, you know, our politics in our state and across the nation has changed significantly. And people often ask me, you know, how do you do this, and how have you done it for so long? And I usually joke that I'm stubborn, so I'm gonna keep doing it till I get it right. But really, the reality is that it takes all of us to make a difference and to do the work. And whether we're working in Des Moines, which is our biggest city in the state, or whether we're working in Algona, Iowa, which is a small town. It just takes all of us to stand up to what's happening, and particularly right now with authoritarianism and Christian nationalism and the impact. For me, it's about the impact on people. The issues that we work on have a direct impact on Iowans across the state, and the voice of progressive people of faith and all beliefs is just so critically important in these times. And so we have to stand up, and we have to use our voices, and we have to empower other people to use their voices as well.
10: Yeah. Yeah. And I know you all are doing both C3 and C4 work. You show up in a lot of different ways, which is the flexibility that, you know, C3, C4, which is, we have that at the national level as well. But I love the fact that it is about people, and it's about everybody. You know, I mean, that's what I love. You know, that's what's so important, is that this isn't, you know, we're not creating an us versus them, but we are creating a we the people movement, where it's everybody should be able to thrive together in a democracy. Otherwise, it's not a democracy if only some thrive. And let me turn to you, Ingrid. Welcome to the State of Belief. I'm so glad to see your face.
13: It's so good to be here. Thank you.
10: And hear your voice. So Reverend Ingrid, tell us about, you know, well, let's just start with, like, you know, why join Interfaith Alliance? You know, I mean, like, you know, we had a really powerful time in Austin with the training, but what is leading you to want to affiliate with Interfaith Alliance at this point, from your stand, from where you stand in Nashville?
13: Yeah, thanks so much, Paul, for having us on. This is important work and an important conversation to have. Like all of you have sort of alluded to, this time can feel really lonely and really isolating, I think. It can feel really lonely and isolating in Tennessee sometimes with some of the things that we are experiencing. Most recently, the gerrymandering again of our state map and districts. You know, that happened in 2022 to us, and now it's happening again, or has happened again. And so I think being in alignment with other groups from across the country is one of the most supportive things that I can feel right now, right? That we are not alone, that we are working with Connie and Victoria and, you know, all these other people from across the country to say that we are in alignment. I am not crazy. You know, because sometimes I think you just feel like, am I nuts? Like, this is horrible. And so when you can align with other people and you hear them speaking and you think, oh, yeah, that's the language I'm speaking to. I just think the solidarity is incredibly important right now, for even just for our mental health and sustainability, right, yeah, of the work that we are doing in the community. So I'm really super grateful. And one of the things that Victoria said that I just think is is sort of what hit me with Interfaith Alliance is the trust. You know, I have a really hard time with orgs that are not on the ground, that are sort of grass tops trying to tell the grassroots what to do. And you guys are so supportive and affirming and, you know, provides that solidarity that I'm talking about and resources that I've learned about just since I've been here for 2 months. So it's just been really encouraging. I feel like a stronger person, like a stronger leader. Because I'm in collaboration with the rest of you.
14: That is a beautiful testimony. And I want to make sure that our listeners who maybe you're looking for, one of the things that's really important is like, if you're feeling alone and you're feeling like, oh, what can I do? Look around, maybe see if there's an Interfaith Alliance near you. There's lots. We have now, we're closing in on 40 Interfaith Alliances around the country, which is awesome. And a huge expansion. And we're not done. So if you are actually someone who really feels called to this moment, and by the way, you don't have to be a clergy person. Most of our groups are not run by clergy persons. Some of them are, and that's fine. But I hope you don't mind me outing you, Connie, as a non-clergy person. You know, I mean, you're very comfortable with that title.
12: Yeah, I have a master's in social work, and yeah. So, you know, and both my parents are clergy. So I feel like I'm clergy adjacent.
14: No, but that's just the thing. Clergy adjacent. But, you know, the big thing is that if you think, oh, there's no way I can do that, well, think again.
12: Yeah.
14: Because actually, and the other thing I want, you know, for those of you who have deep pockets, please understand that, like, at Interfaith Alliance, our affiliates don't pay dues. In fact, all the money flows out. We give grants. We try to actually seed amazing work. We can't give as much as we'd like, but we do try to seed amazing work around the country. So that's, you know, just something to keep in mind. That's the way the money flows, is from national out to the grassroots. It's really an important principle of our work.
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16: After developing long COVID, Mariana spent years navigating the same fragmented healthcare system she was fighting to change. She lost her job. She lost her health insurance. She lost her home. And in March, she lost her life. Mariana was just 46 years old. How did a beloved teacher, organizer, and healthcare justice advocate end up trapped in the very system she spent years trying to reform? And what can Mariana's story teach us about the lives that may still be at risk today? Welcome to Code WAC, where we break down how our healthcare system really works, what it means for you, and how we can make it better for everyone. I'm your host, Brenda Gazar. Mariana, who used the pronouns she, they, and elle, spent years fighting for the passage of the New York Health Act, a state-based single-payer bill that would guarantee health coverage for every New Yorker. Care would be publicly funded, but still delivered by private doctors and hospitals.
17: And she'd go to Albany every year to promote the New York Health Act. She said once she was so disgusted with the legislators who didn't pass the New York Health Act. She said, I hope when I die that I die on their doorstep. It will be a good message for them.
16: That's Susan Carbiner, a tri-chair of the New York State Poor People's Campaign, a national call for moral revival, and a coordinator for the movement's Long Island region. Mariana met Susan and started working with the Poor People's Campaign in 2018.
17: when she was a teacher before she got COVID, she had what is considered pretty good health care insurance through her employer.
16: For Mariana, losing her health wasn't the only crisis. Losing her ability to work also meant losing the insurance she depended on. Supporters of the New York Health Act say that should never happen.
17: Now, why should health care have anything to do with employment? This is really dumb. What about people who aren't employed or whose employers don't give them good health insurance? What about people who stay with an abusive husband because they're on his insurance and they don't want to lose it? She lost her insurance, and she had so many medical problems, she couldn't afford to pay for insurance after she used up her savings, and as a result, she had to go on Medicaid.
16: As Mariana's health deteriorated, access to specialized care became increasingly difficult. Friends say that once she lost her employer-sponsored health insurance, the doctors she desperately needed became harder and sometimes impossible to reach. Here's what Carly Paris, one of her closest friends and a fellow activist, says about that.
18: She didn't have the insurance to be able to go to specialists, so she was kind of left just floundering because there was nothing she could do. She'd go to the hospital, which would help her in the like acute stages, and they would help her kind of, they would eventually rather help her deal with that. But then when she'd leave there, there was really nothing for her to do because the doctors were unobtainable for her.
16: The challenges extended beyond doctor's appointments and hospital visits. As Mariana became sicker, everyday life itself became harder to manage. She struggled to obtain a home health aide through social services, support that could have helped her wash dishes, care for herself, and her young son. Supporters of the New York Health Act say it would cover long-term care services, including home health aides, potentially making it easier for people like Mariana to receive assistance at home.
17: One of the problems with home health aides is that there's a severe shortage because they don't get paid enough money. It's not that it's an undesirable job. It's that they can't afford to support their family on the minimum wage that they get as home health aides. So she would be told that she was going to get an aide and then she wouldn't get one. And the person who was listed in her medical records as her backup got a call because they couldn't get in touch with her to say they had a home health aide for her. And that was 2 days after she died.
16: Carly believes that had single-payer health care been in place in New York, Mariana may have been alive today.
18: Well, it would have meant that she would have been able to see specialists easier. It would have meant that in the first place, she wouldn't have lost her health care when she became unemployed due to illness.
16: Get the full Code Wax story on ProgressiveVoices.com and on the PV app. Catch all our episodes by subscribing to Code Wax wherever you find your podcasts. 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Until next time, stay healthy.
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10: Welcome back to the State of Belief. I'm Interfaith Alliance President, Reverend Paul Brandeis Rauschenbusch. This week, we are going in depth on the important work of Interfaith Alliance affiliates, the number of which has been growing every week. My guests are Victoria Strang, Interfaith Alliance Director of Affiliate Partnerships, Interfaith Alliance of Iowa Executive Director Connie Ryan, and Nashville pastor and organizer, Reverend Ingrid McIntyre. At the national level and at the narrative level, we do talk about something that, you know, on this show you've heard a lot about, which is white Christian nationalism. It's not like the most precise language, but it is describing something that has been a part of the American project, the American experiment, the America that we know, that's always been there from the very beginning, from before the beginning. It's at a very powerful moment right now. And it undermines what we like to think of as the actual American project, which is literally life, liberty, and the pursuit of happiness for all people. And so I wonder, maybe Victoria, when you're talking to all of our affiliates, like, what are some of the themes that keep reoccurring in grassroots work across the country vis-a-vis this kind of powerful force, empowered white Christian nationalism that we're seeing?
11: Yeah, it's definitely a theme that we see throughout the affiliates. And one of the things that we talk a lot about is how in growing authoritarian regimes, the goal is really to divide people. And I think that that is what a lot of our communities are seeing. And that's not only along political lines, but that's along racial, that's on along faith lines. And so when we're able to have these conversations about countering hate and how to create interfaith groups together and spaces where clergy, non-clergy activists are able to come together, that's really the only way that we are going to be able to combat this system that Christian nationalism and the growing authoritarian overreach has created. So a lot of the affiliates are very interested in how do we have these community conversations that allow us to build relationships while also working towards the America that we want to see and be a part of.
14: I love that. Connie or Ingrid, anything to add about how you see Christian nationalism really showing up in your spaces?
12: Well, for us, we do a lot of policy work with the legislature. As you mentioned earlier, we have a C3 and a C4. And so part of my work is to lobby at the Iowa State House. And so much of the public policy that's introduced is influenced by Christian nationalism and even introduced by groups that hold those beliefs. And so it's not just something out there that, you know, you don't really have to think about or don't really know about. It is very much part of the everyday life in Iowa, and I'm sure in Tennessee as well. And that shows up in public policy, which impacts people on a daily basis. And so whether you're talking about public schools or whether you're talking about LGBTQ issues or reproductive health care or immigration or like just the laundry list, it's all impacted by Christian nationalism. And that impacts every day for us, everyday Iowans.
13: And it's not only just impactful, the policy that they are writing currently, right, in Tennessee as well, Connie. It's also, it's infiltrating our churches, you know what I mean? Like, it is it's the battle cry of a group of people. And again, they're just dividing. They're not trying to make our groceries more affordable, right? They're not trying to make our gas prices less. They're not trying to make sure that we have healthcare expansion in Tennessee. They're not trying to make sure that our public education is funded, right? They're trying to do these crazy things that really don't, that are only virtue signaling, really, right? It's like, so while the rest of our state is, you know, has issues, they're struggling. There are real folks, you know, really struggling while people are in the middle of their culture wars and like this white Christian nationalism that's pretty loud.
14: No, but I mean, you know, it's very, very organized. And, you know, Victoria, you know, as you well

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3: We are relegated to maybe tolerated and maybe not tolerated. And so, Victoria, like, how are you seeing that being used as an authoritarian effort of, writ large across the country?
4: Yeah, I will say, Paul, thanks for noting that coming from the international context, because even at Human Rights Watch, this was something that we were seeing in Brazil, in Hungary, in a lot of different countries, yes. Religion being used as a tool, really, for these regimes. So it's not, unfortunately, a uniquely American problem, but it's one that has really resurfaced here in a huge way that's impacting a lot of those across the country. And I think it's creating a lot of fear in ways that are creating those silos and are making people think twice about speaking up. And that's why one of the things that has been really interesting since I started supporting the affiliates is how some states and some affiliate leaders are having conversations to really identify what Christian nationalism is. Because, you know, coming from Rhode Island, I feel like people around here have a clearer idea maybe of what that is. But there are other parts of the country where you're saying, well, I'm patriotic, I believe in America, and I'm Christian. So I'm a Christian nationalist. And there's not that understanding of the history and underlying context of what that actually means and how it impacts our society, our culture, and now our politics. Mm. And I think the people that can speak to that, that are looked at as trusted leaders, are people of faith. So if your pastor is coming to you and talking about what Christian nationalism is and its detrimental effects, that is going to be listened to more than an organization from D.C. coming in to your community to say, like, you're wrong and you don't know what you're talking about. And that's why nurturing these relationships and groups is so important.
3: Yeah, absolutely. I think that's so important because, you know, a lot of, you know, that's deliberate, by the way people are understanding, because you had in that rededicate thing on the mall that, you know, they were like, hey, I'm a Christian and I'm an American. And if that's wrong, you know, it's like, dude, that's not what we're saying. And you know, that's not what we're saying, but you're trying to claim that. And so, part of our role is to say, actually, that's not Christian nationalism. There is a specific thing that you are doing that makes you a Christian nationalist, but it's not that. One of the things that I love that is beginning to, you know, be such an important part of our affiliate network is that, you know, we've all mentioned, like, how religion is being used in schools to promote, like, you know, to preference one tradition, how LGBTQ folks are being attacked. There are things that are happening in states across the country that also are states that we have affiliates in and who are testing ways to push back. And I think one of the most exciting things that is, you know, already happening, but maybe even more so, will be, like, how do we develop, like, good approaches that might be shared among affiliates? This is what we tried in Iowa. You might try it in Wisconsin. And, you know, I mean, so I'm curious, like, I've seen that in a couple examples, but is that the kind of thing that we can do in the future? Because we do know that there are some of these bills that are just, they're actually taking a bill used in North Dakota slapping it on in another state.
5: Yes.
3: And so if North Dakota has developed a way to message around that, but also organize around that. So Ingrid, as, like, someone who's new, does that excite you as, like, a possibility?
5: Absolutely. Because I see it happening on the other side, right? Like, Tennessee lawmakers are not very smart. I'll just be really clear about it. They have told me themselves the bar is low, right? And so, I mean, it's really embarrassing. And I think that a lot of their legislation and their policy work comes from Texas.

0: Texas or comes from Florida or comes from these think tanks. And so if we can do the same thing on the other side of the road, except for maybe know what we're talking about, right? Because they just like read it and don't know what they're talking about. They can't answer questions. But if we had that and did that in the same way, but could, you know, share that with each other, I think that that is great. I mean, I think we're all doing things that the rest of us could benefit from in terms of what's working, what's not. I mean, obviously we're all in different places and that's going to look different in different spaces, but even just to be able to have an abundance of resistance ideas, right? To have ready to go at any time is really helpful, I think.
1: Yeah. And I think, I'm already looking over the horizon, like moving from resistance to actually what can we create, you know, that might be blueprints for actually wonderful things to happen in the future. I want to do a little bit what I did with Victoria, with Connie, with you and then Ingrid, like where does your fire come from? Because I know you say you're stubborn, but you're also like, you're really good at this. Like where do you think it all comes from? You had clergy parents, you went to social work school. What's the mix that is inside of you that keeps you getting up in the morning?
2: It is really a commitment through my faith and through my love of people to make this world better. And I know that sounds kind of Pollyannish or whatever, but it really is. When I found Interfaith Alliance, I was in school to get my degree, and I had to do a practicum. And it was this wonderful mix of politics, which I love. My family always was talking about political ideas and how we have a responsibility to make change, but also paired with my strong faith and that all people are God's children and should be treated with dignity and respect. And yes, I'm stubborn, but I believe strongly that we all have a responsibility and we all have to step up, and particularly in these times. And and for those of us who hold more privilege than other folks, we have an important task ahead of us to make sure that our democracy doesn't fall apart completely, and that it's part of our mission statement: defending democracy. It's challenging extremism, defending democracy, so we will continue to do that work. I love working with other people who are equally committed to the work as well. I was going to mention also, you were talking earlier about Christian nationalism, and that's why, and you mentioned also that we're starting to do more intentional work in rural Iowa. And we very much want to change the narrative in rural Iowa, because folks have this idea of what Christian nationalism is, and it's not always accurate, but they don't always necessarily understand the connection to what's happening at the State House and what's happening in D.C. And so most of our work around that is going to be in conversation, in community conversations, to help people to understand what Christian nationalism is and what its impact is, and how we, particularly Christians, have a responsibility to change what is happening and to be talking with neighbors and be talking with folks in the pews. And so it's important work, and we're excited to be doing that.
1: Yeah, I love that. One of the things I've noticed, about all of our affiliates is not only like are they coming out of like the American context, but there's also like a real love for their state or their city or their area. Like, we really care about this. If I didn't care about this community, I wouldn't bother. But like, just being in Iowa with you, like, it was clear everybody there really had a vision for Iowa. Like, they really believed that Iowa could be what Iowa promised to them. And so I do love that part of it too, is like, and I'm a Wisconsin boy. So I'm kind of like, I love that we have an affiliate in Wisconsin. And I believe in Wisconsin. I believe that Wisconsin can be amazing. And it's the most schizophrenic state in the union, I would claim. I would argue about that. We have to be who we are, who we're promised to be. Ingrid, where does, talk to me a little bit about, what's going on. And I love that this is a Tennessee-wide initiative. Tell me about how you're coming at this from your own. You're a pastor. You have served in churches. Are you serving a church now?
0: I am. And also I'm a PK. So, Connie, here we go.
1: Okay.
0: Yeah. And was born into
1: that's
0: the
1: preacher's kid. For
0: that's
1: those
0: right,
1: of you
0: sorry.
1: Who don't know what PK
0: Shorthand.
1: Is, it's a
0: that's
1: preacher's
0: right.
1: kid. Yeah.
0: So in Tennessee, right? Born into the United Methodist Church in Tennessee. And I would say that my fire comes because I had a really good life growing up. And though we moved from church to church and community to community, I always felt like my community was strong and supported me and loved me. And I've done a lot of work on the streets in Nashville specifically. A lot of my work before this was, just on the streets with housing justice. And I know that not everybody has that feeling that I have always had, right? Of feeling supported and loved and like I belong in a community. And so for that reason, I am not leaving Tennessee, right? But it also gives me the fire to know that even in a time like this that's so harmful and so scary and so isolating, that community is the thing that will bring us through. And so I think that really is the fire for me, is making sure that everybody knows that they belong. And so, of course, connected with that is belonging within a system that they really are not represented in right now, right? And so how do we make sure that people are feeling like they are a part of the decisions that are being made and not just a secondary thought, right? How do we refocus on the grocery tax and the healthcare expansion and all these things instead of the stuff that really doesn't matter to everyday Tennesseans? It doesn't affect them at all. Who uses what bathroom, right? And so it's like, can we think about things that are actually going to make our lives better? And so I think organizing for making everyone's life collectively better is just, it feels theological. It feels, the thing that we should sort of all be doing.
1: I love
0: using
1: that.
0: Our each individual gifts to make all the boats rise.
1: So we're coming towards the end, but I do think each of you have been so convincing and so inspiring. But it's important to remember this is really hard work, and so one of the things we talk about in this show is what does courage look like in a time when we're being intentionally told stay in your place, stay in your lane, stay where you belong, But let me start with you, Victoria. What does courage look like right now in order to do this work and to even just get out of bed every morning?
3: So in this work, it does take a lot of courage. But for one, I'm surrounded by people who are doing that every day in their life, which is exemplified by Connie and Reverend Ingrid and all of our other affiliate leads who are putting themselves out there for the things that they believe in. In addition, as someone who is a Christian, I do believe that our role is to create the kingdom on earth in whatever capacity we are able to do that. And that is creating a world where all people are equal. And so I use that as a way to ground myself in this work and to still my heart sometimes when there is anxiety or nervousness around what is going on politically, because I know that this is the way that we are supposed to be moving forward in faith.
1: Uh-huh. Yeah. Yeah. I love that. And, I think the vision part, I don't need to say anything about everything everybody says, but the vision part is so important right now because the horizon looks so limited that actually to have a vision, that's another thing that faith groups can offer in times of authoritarian. The folks who really study this is there is a future that isn't tied to this moment. That, you know, and that is really, that's really beautiful. Ingrid, why don't you go next? Like, what does courage look like for you personally right now?
0: Yeah, a lot of my sadness and anger came after the gerrymandering, right, in our in this last special session. And so I'm drawing a lot of courage from my ancestors because I studied the civil rights movement and I studied all these movements where so many people had a lot of courage and stood up for my future, right? So that I could have a future that I have really enjoyed up until this point, right? And so drawing on the courage of the ancestors, drawing on the courage of, you know, Fannie Lou Hamer and John Lewis and all the rest of the, you know, the saints that now surround us, they put their lives on the line for our future and it's our turn. And so I think that, you know, I've come to the decision that between my biblical understanding and the understanding I have of the traditions that have come before me and the ancestors and the people and the liberation and justice movements that have come before us, that it's our time to step into this. Those have been super important things to who I am as a person. And if I can't step into that role, you know, what does the future look like? And that's important to me. That's important that my nephews inherit a kind of a future that I inherited.
1: Mm. Connie?
2: For me, courage is showing up, even if it's uncomfortable, even if it might be scary, that we all have to show up in whatever way that we can. And for some people, that is physically, literally showing up. For other people, it is making phone calls or sending emails. For other people, it is buying the food for the group that is actually physically showing up. It looks different for every person, but we have to get out of our comfort zones and take those steps forward. We had a rally last year when Republicans took gender identity out of our Civil Rights Act in Iowa, and thousands of people showed up, and not just from the LGBTQ community, but thousands of Iowans showed up to say this is wrong. Now, we didn't win on the issue, but it was the largest rally that we have seen, and people are tired and they're scared, but I find hope also in that when people do show up, and that's what is going to continue to move us forward and to make change.
1: Mm. I think that is such a great note to end on, because one of the things that just as we go across the country and as we meet new people, people are showing up, even though, like, you're right, like, it doesn't mean we're not afraid. Like, courage is not like the absence of fear. Courage is like recognizing the fear and deciding to move forward however you are able, given your own circumstances. But, you know, the people are so hungry to show up right now, and they are showing up and giving people the opportunity, the avenues to show up in a way that is meaningful, is such a fundamental principle of our organizing and all of our affiliates. And I just want to thank all of you for your incredible work and your collaboration. Connie Ryan has served as Executive Director of Interfaith Alliance of Iowa for almost 25 years. Reverend Ingrid McIntyre is shepherding her activist community as one of our newest affiliates. And Victoria Strang is the very busy Senior Director of Affiliate Partnerships at the National Office in D.C. 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
1: 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And be sure to join us next week. I can't wait. Until then, I'm Paul Brandeis Rauschenbusch on the State of Belief, where religion and democracy meet.

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1: Right? We all need a place to talk with friends, wind down, maybe get a drink or two.
0: 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Hey, it's Jody Hamilton.
1: And me, Sean Smith Pierce. The Politics Bar is like a neighborhood bar wherever you are. We'll talk about politics, drinks, entertainment, and more with some folks you know.
0: And some people you don't know yet. Of course, you're invited to the Politics Bar, weeknights starting at 6 right here on Progressive Voices Radio. Talking about politics today can be so frustrating.
1: Right? We all need a place to talk with friends, wind down, maybe get a drink or two.
0: 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Hey, it's Jody Hamilton.
1: And me, Sean Smith Pierce. The Politics Bar is like a neighborhood bar wherever you are. We'll talk about politics, drinks, entertainment, and more with some folks you know.
0: And some people you don't know yet. 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
5: Hello, and thanks for joining this edition of Good News for Lefties. I'm Beowulf Rocklin, and amid a sea of difficult news, I'm here to remind you that some good things are happening, too. With positive stories for lefties, progressives, socialists, liberals, and anyone who believes in making America a better place for everyone. To help us spread the positivity, please share this episode with a friend. And make their day brighter, too. It helps more lefties like you hear more good news stories and stay positive and motivated for the days ahead. Now, let's get to some good news headlines designed to brighten your day. The No Kings Movement has announced a nationwide event on June 14th, directly counter-programming Donald Trump's 80th birthday celebrations and a UFC bout on the South Lawn of the White House. The centerpiece is a 90-minute concert at New York's Town Hall, featuring entertainer Bette Midler, songwriter Patti Smith, actor Jane Fonda, musician Rufus Wainwright, and commentator Joy Reid. Streaming free, nationwide, while local groups host watch parties across the country. The event is co-sponsored by the Committee for the First Amendment, a coalition of artists and cultural figures, and frames the U.S.'s 250th anniversary as a moment of democratic reckoning. The U.S. president is billing UFC Freedom 250 as a historic national celebration. A star-spangled octagon arena on the South Lawn of the White House with 4,000 ticketed guests and a fan festival on the Ellipse expected to draw up to 100,000 people. The weigh-ins are reportedly set to take place at the Lincoln Memorial. No Kings, meanwhile, announced a concert billed as a night to build community after a string of major mobilizations. We can let strongman politics and corruption define the moment, it said in a statement. Or we can make the story of America about people coming together across race, background, identity, belief, and community to defend our rights and build a future rooted in people power. The first No Kings Day, held on Trump's 75th birthday last June to coincide with a military parade in Washington, D.C., drew an estimated 5 million participants nationwide. And by October, organizers claimed 7 million people turned out. A third mobilization in March brought an estimated 8 million people into the streets in all 50 states and more than 24 countries, which organizers described as the largest single-day protest ever recorded. This year's action adds a cultural dimension to the street protests.
6: pairing the concert format with local community gatherings that organizers say will include art making and civic action alongside the broadcast. A federal judge barred the government Friday from taking steps to launch Donald Trump's $1.8 billion slush fund, for now prohibiting the Trump administration from setting up the fund that is intended to pay people the administration finds were harmed by the federal government. The brief order by Judge Leonie M. Brinkema of the Federal District Court for the Eastern District of Virginia prohibits the government from establishing the fund or processing disbursements at least until a hearing is held in June, pending a lawsuit challenging its legality. The order came in a case brought by a group of individuals and entities who say they have faced partisan attacks by the Trump administration, but who say they expect to be excluded from accessing the fund. The halt proved the first meaningful, if potentially temporary, roadblock to efforts to compensate the president's political allies, since plans for the fund were formalized this month. At least two other lawsuits challenging the fund have also been filed in the District of Columbia and in California, and a number of lawmakers, including prominent Republicans, have publicly objected to its aims. Before we get back to the news, I'd like to tell you about a podcast called Love Doesn't Pay the Bills. It explores the role of family caregivers in the modern United States. Care work is vital to all other aspects of life, yet often under-resourced. Caregivers can't provide for their own needs based on their love for those they care for alone. Access to income matters. Caregiving touches everyone at some point in their lives. So listen to Love Doesn't Pay the Bills. I'm a caregiver, and maybe you are too, or will be. Go to lovedoesn'tpaythebills.com, listen on this platform, or wherever podcasts are heard. Announcing Donald Trump's new $1.776 billion fund for people targeted through lawfare in the nation's courts, which, as we heard just a moment ago, may not be happening at all, Acting Attorney General Todd Blanche said the machinery of government should never be weaponized against any American. 3 days later, a federal judge in Chicago revealed that an indictment against six Operation Midway Blitz protesters was the result of alleged misconduct by prosecutors. Conduct, which she said had left her incredibly shocked. The defendants, known as the Broadview Six, are largely involved in Democratic politics in Chicago. But now their lawyers say they might apply for relief under Trump's new anti-weaponization fund after the case was dismissed, if the fund happens at all. The Broadview defendants are far from Trump allies. The group was charged in the midst of Operation Midway Blitz, the government administration's deportation campaign in the Chicago area last year. They were accused of joining with others who surrounded a U.S. Immigration and Customs Enforcement agent's vehicle and pushed, scratched, and otherwise damaged it outside an ICE facility in Broadview. Ooh! Scratched the car! Barbara McQuaid, a former federal prosecutor who's now a University of Michigan Law School professor, said that based on the judge's findings, the protesters appear to qualify for the anti-weaponization fund. But she said they'd probably be unlikely to get any money from the fund. Because the panel members will be selected by Blanche and fireable by Trump, I would not expect their claims to prevail, McQuaid said. But a denial of a claim would give them standing to file a lawsuit challenging not only the denial of their claims, but the unlawful creation of the entire apparatus, which, as we now see, is proceeding apace. The nonprofit Portland Botanical Gardens in Oregon is one step closer to converting a formerly contaminated site in North Portland into educational botanical gardens and trails on the east bank of the Willamette River. On Tuesday, the nonprofit organization signed an agreement with the Oregon Department of Environmental Quality, or DEQ, to purchase the 59-acre McCormick and Baxter Superfund site for $1.195 million. The former creosote wood treating facility is considered safe for people, animals, and plants after a cleanup project was completed in 2005, according to the state DEQ and the Federal Environmental Protection Agency. The next step for Portland Botanical Gardens' proposal is for the EPA to open a 30-day comment period before it can sign a prospective purchaser agreement with the nonprofit organization. The DEQ agreement outlines the nonprofit's intention to develop botanical gardens on a portion of the property and build and manage a 10-acre public green space, Matt Taylor, executive director of the Portland Botanical Gardens, said in a statement. The plan also includes construction of the Willamette River Greenway and Water Trail, which will provide public access to the river, as well as spaces for research and education. The nonprofit plans to install native plants with educational information for visitors. Up next, a listener-suggested story. Back in a minute. And now, a listener-suggested story from Nathan in Albuquerque, New Mexico. Allison Hill, CEO of the American Booksellers Association, is used to strangers expressing sympathy when they learn what she does for a living. It's also funny, she says. When I tell them I run the Trade Association for Independent Stores, they'll say, "It's just so sad that they're disappearing. I don't think they're really keeping track, or they just know about a store that closed or heard about one closing." The decline of physical bookstores remains so embedded in popular culture that the man dating Anne Hathaway's character in The Devil Wears Prada 2 laments that bookstores are getting downsized and consolidated. But the decline actually ended years ago, and the latest numbers from the American Booksellers Association show independent stores expanding at a pace not seen this century. Membership in the ABA grew by more than 500 over the past year to a total of 3,417. At 3,783 locations, nearly triple what it was a decade ago, and also the highest since the late 1990s. The surge included stores of various kinds, general interest bookshops like Hay Books in San Diego, mobile stores like Wandering Quills Bookshop in Westerville, Ohio, pop-up stores like Banyan Books in St. Petersburg, Florida. Many of the new members reflect the current boom in romance, fantasy, and their hybrid romanticy. Whether the spicy librarian in Denver or the Flutter Romance bookstore in Austin, Texas, where the butterflies begin and every story ends in happily ever after, according to its website. Independent bookselling, rarely a way to get rich, is meeting ground for idealists, for young people with a sense of mission, retirees embarking on a new life, or middle-aged people no longer satisfied with their careers, Hill said. I think people want to realign their lives with their values. Thanks so much for that wonderful story, Nathan. By the way, if you go to our partners at Bandcamp, that's BANNED Camp.com, you can go to the top of their page, click Bookstore Directory, and visit the websites of many of these fine bookstores that I just read about. Now, if you have thoughts, ideas, or more good news to share with us, we'd love to hear from you. Call or message us at 202-656-6271. Drop us a line at Beowulf@twosquaredmediaproductions.com or send it to us at Good News for Lefties on Facebook, Instagram, or Blue Sky. Vermont became the first state to ban the use of the highly toxic herbicide paraquat after Republican Governor Phil Scott signed Democratic-sponsored legislation this week. Vermont's new law bans the sale or use of paraquat without explicit approval from the Secretary of Agriculture. Widely used to control weeds and major crops across the country, the chemical is linked to Parkinson's disease. More than a dozen states have recently introduced legislation to ban or limit the use of paraquat, according to the Council of State Governments. With Vermont leading the way, the states across the country now have a clear path to end the use of one of the most toxic herbicides still on the market. Jeff Horsfield, legislative director for the Environmental Working Group, said in a news release, "This is a turning point in the effort to protect public health from a chemical that has been tied to devastating neurological harm." Lawmakers in nearby New Jersey, New York, and Pennsylvania are also considering paraquat bans. And bills to ban or limit its use have been proposed in Hawaii, Iowa, Illinois, Minnesota, Missouri, Utah, Virginia, Washington, and West Virginia. Agricultural giant Syngenta has faced thousands of lawsuits from people claiming the company did not warn consumers of the dangers of its weed killer Gramoxone, whose key ingredient is paraquat. In March, Syngenta announced it would end global production of paraquat by the end of June.
7: When Donald Trump was inaugurated, like all presidents, he swore an oath to preserve, protect, and defend the Constitution.
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9: Hey, I'm John Fugelsang. Do you ever watch these Christian nationalists and right-wing fundamentalists on TV and think, Jesus Christ, these people are the opposite of Jesus Christ? You know, Christianity was supposed to be about love and service, but millions of Americans have grown up to find their nice religion's been hijacked by this mean, authoritarian, tax-free clique. I wrote a book about how these right-wingers aren't actually on the side of Jesus, and historically, they never have been. Separation of Church and Hate, A Sane Person's Guide to Taking Back the Bible from Fundamentalist Fascists and Flock Fleecing Frauds. It's a very irreverent and biblically correct book for believers, atheists, agnostics, and anybody who's ever going to have to deal with a Christian extremist in your family, workplace, or government. On all the issues that divide us, using actual verses from that book they claim to follow. They've got a First Amendment right to twist the Bible to their liking. You've got a First Amendment right to call them out for it. And you'll be surprised at how good it feels.
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0: Talking about politics today can be so frustrating.
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1: And me, Sean Smith-Pierce. The Politics Bar is like a neighborhood bar wherever you are. We'll talk about politics, drinks, entertainment, and more with some folks you know.
0: 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Talking about politics today can be so frustrating.
1: Right? We all need a place to talk with friends, wind down, maybe get a drink or two.
0: 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Hey, it's Jody Hamilton.
1: And me, Sean Smith-Pierce. The Politics Bar is like a neighborhood bar wherever you are. We'll talk about politics, drinks, entertainment, and more with some folks you know.
0: And some people you don't know yet. 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
6: 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I'm Beowulf Rocklin. Back to the news. California reported one of the largest decreases in homelessness over the past year, according to a new report from the U.S. Department of Housing and Urban Development. The Golden State recorded a total unhoused population of 181,934 in 2025, an almost 3% decrease since the year prior, placing it among the five states with the largest decreases from 2024. In 2025, California implemented $3.3 billion in voter-approved funding to increase housing and drug treatment programs. The data also showed that the national homeless population decreased for the first time since 2016, coming down 3% from 2024. The data comes from the federally mandated homeless point-in-time count, which tallies people sleeping in shelters and outside on a given day. On a single night in January 2025, there were 745,652 homeless persons in the United States. Violent crime fell sharply across the largest U.S. cities in early 2026, extending a nationwide decline that began after the pandemic-era crime spike. Data from 67 major U.S. law enforcement agencies show violent crime fell across major categories during the first quarter compared with the same period in 2025. The declines show up across every major region, suggesting a systemic nationwide trend. The quarterly reports collected by the Major Cities Chiefs Association have been a good measure of trends that are reflected in the annual FBI crime data released in the fall. Homicides dropped 17.7%. Robberies fell 20.4%. Rapes declined 7.2%. Aggravated assaults decreased 4.8%. Some of the nation's biggest cities posted especially dramatic homicide declines in the first 3 months of 2026. Among those that saw sizable percentage drops in homicide were Washington, D.C., 64.7%, Philadelphia, 54%, and Memphis, 34.4%. New York City experienced a 31.7% drop in homicides during Mayor Zoran Mamdani's first months in office. Los Angeles, 23%, and Houston, 36.4%, also posted homicide declines during the same period. The new numbers complicate the political narrative around crime heading into the 2026 midterms. Donald Trump has repeatedly described major Democratic-led cities as gripped by violent crime. Data show many urban areas have become significantly safer over the last 2 years, with drops beginning in the second half of the Biden presidency and continuing under Trump. Trump cited violent crime as his reason for sending federal troops last year to Chicago, Portland, Washington, D.C., Memphis, and cities in California. Aurora, Colorado, a city Trump repeatedly and falsely singled out as being overrun by Venezuelan immigrant gangs during the 2024 election, saw a 66.7% drop in homicides. Before we get back to the news, I want to tell you about a podcast called Love Doesn't Pay the Bills. It explores the role of family caregivers in the modern United States. Care work is essential to all other aspects of life, but it's often under-resourced. Caregivers cannot provide for their own needs based on their love for those they care for alone. Access to income matters. Caregiving touches everyone at some point in their lives, so listen to Love Doesn't Pay the Bills. I'm a caregiver, and maybe you are too, or will be. Go to lovedoesntpaythebills.com, listen on this platform, or wherever podcasts are heard. Belleville, New Jersey's political landscape shifted dramatically last week when 24-year-old Councilman Frank Velez unseated incumbent Mayor Mike Mellum in a race that wasn't particularly close. With all districts reporting, Velez captured 59% of the vote to Mellum's 41%, a 1,037-vote difference that few saw coming against a mayor who had won with 62% of the vote in 2022. Velez, who was first elected to the town council in 2024 and ran for state assembly last year on New Jersey City Mayor Steve Fulop's slate, ran a progressive, anti-Trump campaign in a Democratic town that had grown increasingly frustrated with its mayor. Mellum, an independent, endorsed Republican Jack Cittarelli in both his 2021 and 2025 gubernatorial campaigns, a move that caused many local Democrats to sour on it, proving costly last Tuesday evening. Velez's running mates also prevailed. Council candidates Danielle Wells and Michelle Rodriguez defeated Melham allied incumbents Naomi De Peña and Yolanda Luna for the two at-large council seats, giving the new mayor an allied governing majority as he heads into office. Belleville now has a progressive Gen Z mayor in Velez and the council majority to enact real change. New York Mayor Zoran Mamdani announced that the city's first municipally owned grocery store will open in the Hunts Point section of the South Bronx next year. The 20,000 square foot store will be located inside the Peninsula, an affordable housing and mixed-use development. The plan is part of a broader $70 million initiative to open one city-owned store in each of the five boroughs. Under the proposal, the stores would pay no rent or property taxes, keeping overhead costs low. The plan still requires city council approval. Last month, the administration announced La Marqueta in East Harlem as the first site selected for the municipal grocery store program. The Mamdani administration plans to open one store in each borough by the end of the mayor's first term. Mayor Mamdani and NYCEDC also announced the launch of NYC Grocery Sites Portal to identify potential locations for future stores in Brooklyn, Queens, and Staten Island. Property owners with eligible sites are encouraged to submit them through the portal for consideration as the NYC Groceries Initiative expands. Working families in the Bronx have been forced to pay the price for a city that keeps getting more expensive while the government looks the other way. That has to change. Our administration is putting communities like Hunts Point at the center of our work to address the affordability crisis, said Mayor Mamdani. Making sure every New Yorker can buy fresh, affordable groceries in their own neighborhood is a key part of our affordability agenda. We are proud to begin this work in the South Bronx and remain committed to opening a store in every borough before the end of our first term. Up next, a listener-suggested story. Back in a minute. And now, a listener-suggested story from Melina in St. Louis, Missouri. Data centers are not welcome in the city of St. Charles, Missouri. The city council voted Tuesday night to pass a measure effectively banning large-scale data center developments within city limits. The bill defines data centers within the city's zoning code and clarifies that data centers are not listed for permitted or conditional use anywhere within St. Charles. This is a straightforward step that closes a gap in the code and provides clarity for residents, staff, and applicants, said Ward 3 Councilman Vince Ratchford in a social media post. The 7-1 vote makes permanent a one-year moratorium on proposals that was put in place in the fall, in part due to widespread community opposition to a $1 billion data center proposal for a site off Highway 370. It was going to be used for artificial intelligence. The council first considered expanding that moratorium in February, but instead voted to table the conversation until spring. Residents have consistently vocalized opposition to the developments, largely citing environmental concerns. The developer for the Highway 370 data center proposal, CRG Cumulus, withdrew its application for a permit following public pushback. Thank you so much for that story. If you have thoughts, ideas, or more good news to share, we'd love to hear from you. Call or message us at 202-656-6271. Drop us a line at beowulf@twosquaredmediaproductions.com or send it to us at Good News for Lefties on Facebook, Instagram, or Blue Sky. 3 decades after he was arrested for a capital crime he swore he didn't commit, and more than a year after the U.S. Supreme Court overturned his conviction, former death row prisoner Richard Glossop was granted bond by an Oklahoma judge and released from jail. In an order handed down on Thursday, Oklahoma County District Judge Natalie Mai set Glossop's bond at $500,000. She ordered him to live with his wife, wear an electronic monitoring device, and abide by a curfew from 10 p.m. to 7 a.m., and forbade him from traveling outside the state. Glossop was twice convicted and sentenced to death for the murder of his boss, motel owner Barry Van Treese. A 19-year-old handyman named Justin Sneed admitted to fatally beating Van Treese with a baseball bat, but insisted that Glossop bullied him into doing it. Glossop's conviction was overturned twice. In 2001, the Oklahoma Court of Criminal Appeals ruled that Glossop's lawyers had been ineffective for failing to present the interrogation video to jurors. But in 2004, a second jury convicted Glossop and resentenced him to death. More than 20 years later, in February 2025, the U.S. Supreme Court again vacated Glossop's conviction, finding that Sneed had lied on the stand during Glossop's retrial, and that prosecutors had failed to correct Sneed's testimony. We are extremely glad that Judge Natalie Mai has granted Richard Glossop a bond. Glossop's longtime attorney, Don Knight, wrote in a statement, "In doing so, she rejected the state's claim that there is a strong case for guilt. For the first time in 29 years of being incarcerated for a crime he did not commit, during which he faced 9 execution dates and ate 3 last meals, Mr. Glossop now has the chance to taste freedom, while his defense team continues to pursue justice on his behalf."
7: When Donald Trump was inaugurated, like all presidents, he swore an oath to preserve, protect, and defend the Constitution.
8: Instead, Donald Trump has decided to swerve, deflect, and upend the Constitution and treat it like a terms and conditions page.
7: I'm Professor Corey Brettschneider.
8: And I'm deeply unqualified comedian John Fugelsang.
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9: Hey, I'm John Fugelsang. Do you ever watch these Christian nationalists and right-wing fundamentalists on TV and think, Jesus Christ, these people are the opposite of Jesus Christ? You know, Christianity was supposed to be about love and service, but millions of Americans have grown up to find their nice religion's been hijacked by this mean, authoritarian, tax-free clique. I wrote a book about how these right-wingers aren't actually on the side of Jesus, and historically, they never have been. Separation of Church and Hate, A Sane Person's Guide to Taking Back the Bible from Fundamentalist Fascists and Flock Fleecing Frauds. It's a very irreverent and biblically correct book for believers, atheists, agnostics, and anybody who's ever going to have to deal with a Christian extremist in your family, workplace, or government. On all the issues that divide us, using actual verses from that book they claim to follow. They've got a First Amendment right to twist the Bible to their liking. You've got a First Amendment right to call them out for it. And you'll be surprised at how good it feels.
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6: This is Good News for Lefties. I'm Beowulf Rocklin. You can find out more at goodnewsforlefties.com. Let's go back to the news. Good news from Iowa. Josh Turek won the Democratic nomination for Iowa's open U.S. Senate seat. He will face Ashley Hinson, U.S. Representative for Iowa's 2nd Congressional District in the general election on November 3rd. Turek is a state representative from Council Bluffs and a 2-time gold medalist in the Paralympics. And a bad night for Donald Trump in Iowa as businessman Zach Lahn won the Republican nomination for governor of Iowa against Trump-endorsed Representative Randy Feenstra. With 99% of the vote in, Lahn received 37.8% of the vote, and Feenstra got 37%. Feenstra conceded the race to Lahn Tuesday night. Lahn told his supporters Tuesday night that he was outspent and opposed by the establishment. Sorry, Donald. Colorado lawmakers passed 2 bills Thursday and are still considering a third aimed at reducing the state's prison population, which has ballooned to the point where Governor Jared Polis is recommending reopening up to 2 prisons. It's difficult to say whether the bills, which Polis has yet to sign, can cut the prison population enough to offset the Department of Corrections space needs this year, but they represent the legislature's latest efforts to reduce the number of incarcerated Coloradans, which has increased 19% since 2021, even as crime rates have fallen. The effort comes as lawmakers have approved an increase of about $69 million in the corrections budget for the coming fiscal year, for a total budget of nearly $1.2 billion, including the addition of 941 prison beds. One bill that lawmakers passed, Senate Bill 158, would give the parole board, not just the governor, the power to release people from prison who committed a felony offense when they were under age of 21. That bill passed the House with the support of all the Democrats and three Republicans. The other bill the lawmakers passed, Senate Bill 159, would change how earned time is calculated for certain people in prison. It passed the House with the support of all but two Democrats. The bill would make more prisoners eligible for reducing the amount of time on their sentence. Before we get back to the news, I want to tell you about a podcast called Love Doesn't Pay the Bills. It explores the role of family caregivers in the modern United States. Care work is vital to all other aspects of life, yet often under-resourced. Caregivers can't provide for their own needs based on their love for those they care for alone.

summer in nearly 50 years. The city ended the year with 12 homicides, a stark drop from 2012 when it recorded 67, a per capita rate 18 times the national average at that time. The stunning turnaround in violent crime has led Camden and its newly formed Camden County Police Department, which was established in 2013 and replaced the Camden City Police Department, to be hailed as a model of reform. In 2015, then-President Obama visited the city to highlight the progress made. Positive national and international attention on police reform in Camden continued in 2020 following the murder of George Floyd. This attention stemmed from the Minneapolis City Council's unanimous decision to dissolve the Minneapolis Police Department and start anew, much as Camden had done 7 years earlier. Starting in 2015, the department adopted a more restrictive policy that emphasized de-escalation and the sanctity of life, while prohibiting tactics like chokeholds and shooting at moving vehicles. Camden has undoubtedly made progress. The CCPD's innovative policy even inspired the New Jersey Attorney General to revamp its statewide policy. For the first time ever, solar is set to generate more electricity than coal in the power market managed by the Electric Reliability Council of Texas. Nobody's building new coal power plants in the state, but developers are adding more solar there than anywhere else in the country. As a result of those diverging trajectories, the federal government expects ERCOT will receive 78 billion kilowatt hours from solar in 2026, and just 60 from coal. Nationally, the combination of wind and solar surpassed coal generation in 2024, as noted in an analysis by Ember. We've talked about that on the show before, a think tank that conducts research on clean energy. In other words, the solar industry is further along in Texas than it is nationwide. The Texas solar surge undercuts the prevailing energy narratives coming out of the Trump administration, which has attempted to boost coal and gas as tools of energy dominance, while blocking or canceling American energy that comes from renewables. Texas leaders did not set out to disprove the Trump's administration energy claims. The Maverick Lone Star State kept its electricity system out of the hands of federal regulators and in the 1990s and early 2000s reformed it to promote free market competition instead of centralized planning by monopoly utilities. That market, coupled with lots of space and lax building regulations, has made it an ideal environment for wind, solar, and batteries to flourish. Now, Texas is fortified with tens of gigawatts of new capacity, with which to tackle heat waves and temper price spikes. After more of the rapid-fire solar build-out, EIA expects ERCOT will produce 99 billion kilowatt-hours of solar power in 2027, up 27% from 2026. At that point, the upstart industry will have left its well-established coal competition in the dust. Up next, a listener-suggested story. Back in a minute. And now a listener-suggested story from Randy in Redwood City, California. Up until recently, whales in the San Francisco Bay could easily go unnoticed by mariners. But an AI-powered detection network launched this week is designed to track them day and night. The system, called Whale Spotter, scans the bay around the clock for whale blows and heat signatures up to 2 nautical miles away, alerting mariners to slow down or reroute when whales are nearby. They'll be able to make adjustments way before they get anywhere close, said Thomas Hall, Director of Operations for San Francisco Bay Ferry. It will also allow us to track data over time and see where the whales are camping out, so we can adjust our routes during whale season to avoid those areas completely. The effort comes amid an alarming rise in gray whale deaths in the bay. Last year, 21 dead gray whales were found in the wider bay area, the highest number in 25 years, according to the Marine Mammal Center, with at least 40% killed by ship strikes. Artificial intelligence automatically flags potential whale sightings, which are then verified by trained marine mammal observers before alerts are sent via radio to ferry operators, vessel traffic controllers, and posted publicly on the Whale Safe website. Supporters say the technology allows fishermen to continue harvesting crab while dramatically reducing the risk to whales. As climate change reshapes ocean

0: conditions and whale migration patterns, scientists expect the overlap between whales, ships, and fishing gear to persist. We will have to continue to be adaptive and science-driven in terms of our management to reduce wildlife risk and keep fishermen on the water, Caitlin Birch, Oceana's Pacific Campaign Manager and a marine scientist, said. California has been a national leader in developing whale-safe fishing technologies, and we hope that model can help guide other fisheries on the West Coast and nationally. Thanks so much for that story, Randy. If you have thoughts, ideas, or more good news to share, we'd love to hear from you. Call or message us at 202-656-6271. Drop us a line at Beowulf@twosquaredmediaproductions.com or send it to us at Good News for Lefties on Facebook, Instagram, or Blue Sky. For the second year in a row, women incarcerated at the Coffee Creek Correctional Facility in Oregon are joining other incarcerated parents and those experiencing homelessness in being paired with local singer-songwriters to write lullabies for their children. Ada McGraw was among the first to participate last year, the first year that women at Coffee Creek were brought in. A lullaby McGraw wrote for her son, Legend, while he was still in utero, and while she was incarcerated, was performed by the Oregon Symphony. She wrote the song in collaboration with singer-songwriter Bree Gregg as part of the Lullaby Project created in 2011 by the Vile Music Institute at Carnegie Hall. Gregg, who's been involved in the Lullaby Project since 2019, said it's the most soul-filling, inspirational thing she's ever done. Writing with McGraw was easy, she said. The Family Preservation Project works with the women at Coffee Creek to see who's interested and available to participate in the program. Jessica Katz, the director of the nonprofit, says the decision to get involved with the Lullaby Project was easy. In all of this time, one of the things I struggle to wrap my head around is, what would it be like to give birth and immediately be separated from your child? So this was an obvious yes for me, if we could be a part of anything that would make that more beautiful. McGraw said the recording of the lullaby continues to bring her comfort, along with the memories of creating it. She said her hope for Legend is that he grows up in a home that feels safe, and that he knows he's always loved, she said, that he knows he is always forgiven, that he's always accepted, and has unconditional love and family around him.
1: When Donald Trump was inaugurated, like all presidents, he swore an oath to preserve, protect, and defend the Constitution.
2: Instead, Donald Trump has decided to swerve, deflect, and upend the Constitution and treat it like a terms and conditions page.
1: I'm Professor Corey Brettschneider.
2: And I'm deeply unqualified comedian John Fugelsang.
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3: 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I do solemnly swear to support and defend the Constitution against all enemies, foreign and domestic. 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Quote, and I will promptly report any instances of crime and or corruption by government officials and employees of which I become aware. Friends, our democracy is worth fighting for. 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
4: Hey, Hey, I'm John Fugelsang. Do you ever watch these Christian nationalists and right-wing fundamentalists on TV and think, Jesus Christ, these people are the opposite of Jesus Christ? You know, Christianity was supposed to be about love and service, but millions of Americans have grown up to find their nice religion's been hijacked by this mean, authoritarian, tax-free clique. I wrote a book about how these right-wingers aren't actually on the side of Jesus, and historically, they never have been. Separation of Church and Hate, a sane person's guide to taking back the Bible from fundamentalist fascists and flock-fleecing frauds. It's a very irreverent and biblically correct book for believers, atheists, agnostics, and anybody who's ever going to have to deal with a Christian extremist in your family, workplace, or government. On all the issues that divide us, using actual verses from that book they claim to follow. They've got a First Amendment right to twist the Bible to their liking. You've got a First Amendment right to call them out for it. And you'll be surprised at how good it feels.
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7: 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The Politics Bar is like a neighborhood bar wherever you are. 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
0: Good news for lefties and America. Hello and thanks for joining this edition of Good News for Lefties. I'm Beowulf Rockland, and amid a sea of difficult news, I'm here to remind you that some good things are happening too. With positive stories for lefties, progressives, socialists, liberals, and anyone who believes in making America a better place for everyone. To help us spread the positivity, please share this episode with a friend. And make their day brighter, too. It helps more lefties like you hear more good news stories and stay positive and motivated for the days ahead. Now, let's get to some good news headlines designed to brighten your day. The No Kings Movement has announced a nationwide event on June 14th, directly counter-programming Donald Trump's 80th birthday celebrations and a UFC bout on the South Lawn of the White House. The centerpiece is a 90-minute concert at New York's Town Hall, featuring entertainer Bette Midler, songwriter Patti Smith, actor Jane Fonda, musician Rufus Wainwright, and commentator Joy Reid. Streaming free, nationwide, while local groups host watch parties across the country. The event is co-sponsored by the Committee for the First Amendment, a coalition of artists and cultural figures, and frames the U.S.'s 250th anniversary as a moment of democratic reckoning. The U.S. president is billing UFC Freedom 250 as a historic national celebration. A star-spangled octagon arena on the South Lawn of the White House with 4,000 ticketed guests and a fan festival on the Ellipse expected to draw up to 100,000 people. The weigh-ins are reportedly set to take place at the Lincoln Memorial. No Kings, meanwhile, announced a concert billed as a night to build community after a string of major mobilizations. We can let strongman politics and corruption define the moment, it said in a statement. Or we can make the story of America about people coming together across race, background, identity, belief, and community to defend our rights and build a future rooted in people power. The first No Kings Day, held on Trump's 75th birthday last June to coincide with a military parade in Washington, D.C., drew an estimated 5 million participants nationwide. And by October, organizers claimed 7 million people turned out. A third mobilization in March brought an estimated 8 million people into the streets in all 50 states and more than two dozen countries, which organizers described as the largest single-day protest ever recorded. This year's action adds a cultural dimension to the street protests, pairing the concert format with local community gatherings that organizers say will include art-making and civic action alongside the broadcast. A federal judge barred the government Friday from taking steps to launch Donald Trump's $1.8 billion slush fund, for now prohibiting the Trump administration from setting up the fund that is intended to pay people the administration finds were harmed by the federal government. The brief order by Judge Leonie M. Brinkema of the Federal District Court for the Eastern District of Virginia prohibits the government from establishing the fund or processing disbursements at least until a hearing is held in June, pending a lawsuit challenging its legality. The order came in a case brought by a group of individuals and entities who say they have faced partisan attacks by the Trump administration, but who say they expect to be excluded from accessing the fund. The halt proved the first meaningful, if potentially temporary, roadblock to efforts to compensate the president's political allies, since plans for the fund were formalized this month. At least two other lawsuits challenging the fund have also been filed in the District of Columbia and in California, and a number of lawmakers, including prominent Republicans, have publicly objected to its aims. Before we get back to the news, I'd like to tell you about a podcast called Love Doesn't Pay the Bills. It explores the role of family caregivers in the modern United States. Care work is vital to all other aspects of life, yet often under-resourced. Caregivers can't provide for their own needs based on their love for those they care for alone. Access to income matters. Caregiving touches everyone at some point in their lives. So listen to Love Doesn't Pay the Bills. I'm a caregiver, and maybe you are too, or will be. 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Announcing Donald Trump's new $1.776 billion fund for people targeted through lawfare in the nation's courts, which, as we heard just a moment ago, may not be happening at all, Acting Attorney General Todd Blanche said the machinery of government should never be weaponized against any
9: other. The Leslie Marshall Show, the only true democracy in talk radio of, for, and by you, the people. 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

0: Here to set you free. How you doing? I'm Leslie Marshall. Welcome or welcome back. Only true democracy. Hello and talk. I was going to say, and I can't talk today. Too much coffee, so much going on in the world, in our nation. It just is so fast-paced, changing minute to minute. And I'm so glad to have with us today Alex Reyes. Alex is director of civil, women's, and human rights for the 63 unions and 15 million members of the AFL-CIO. Now, in his position, he works to protect these rights, expand opportunity, and ensure that every worker, regardless of race, gender, or background, has a voice on the job. Check out all the information on the AFL-CIO. Maybe you want a job with one of their great corporations that work with them in various industries across the board. Or maybe you'd say, hey, how do we unionize where I work? The website for the AFL-CIO is aflcio.org. Their handle on Blue Sky is at aflcio.org. On Facebook, Instagram, and X, their handle, follow them there, is at aflcio. Civil rights history is labor history. And right now, not only are both under attack, but it seems to be like a coordinated attack. There's federal surveillance of labor organizers to today's rollback of enforcement and criminalization of people protesting. And those same forces are still trying to weaken working people. So there are systems that are meant to protect workers, and those are being hollowed out. They're vulnerable workers that certainly get not only hit the hardest, but they get hit first. But across this great union, AFL-CIO and all the unions within the AFL-CIO umbrella and family are responding in real time, defending organizations and defending all of their workers by organizing rights in the courts, protecting journalists, federal workers, expanding Know Your Rights tools, and equipping workers with what they need to fight back on the job. More than a pleasure to have with us the Director of Civil, Women's, and Human Rights for those 63 unions and 15 million members at the AFL-CIO, Alex Reyes. Would you like me to call you Mr. Reyes, Alex, or Director Reyes, whichever you prefer?
1: Please, Leslie, call me Alex. Happy to
0: be here. Good. I'm with you, and I like that too. I'm always on a first name basis when I feel a kinship, and I really do feel a kinship with those of you at the AFL-CIO, not just because I'm good friends with your president and adore her and all that the AFL-CIO is doing, but each of you just have such a huge job to do. And when you have this added chaos and these added attacks, it's just more difficult. But you, Alex, have said that civil rights history is labor history. You have said that both are not just under attack, are under a coordinated attack. Can you tell our viewers and our listeners what you mean by that?
1: Absolutely, Leslie. The history of civil rights and the history of labor rights have a family relationship. We don't need to go that much further back, but when people think about the civil rights movement, they think about Martin Luther King and the movement in the 60s. And in 1968, Martin Luther King's last on-the-ground stop was in Memphis to support the sanitation workers who were organizing in protest to working conditions of the men in that factory. They were dying, and they were getting sick and were no longer able to work and support their families. And the right to organize and unionize was put an exclamation point on that mark in history, because it officially unified the civil rights movement and the labor rights movement in a very explosive and public way. So today, what we're seeing is an attack across the board, not only in the labor space, but also in the civil rights space, in a coordinated way. Every worker should have the right to organize, but that is what this administration is trying to demolish. Every worker should have the right to be able to bargain for the fair return of the capital of the labor that they create. And this administration is doing that at an exponential rate, whether through the institutions that support civil rights and labor rights across the federal government, or the policies that he puts forward to instruct the private sector to gut workers' rights and the backstop of worker protections across this country.
0: You know, I'm glad that you brought up, you know, when people think of civil rights, they do think, I think almost everybody right away, they think of Martin Luther King, right? And they think of the struggle of Black Americans, you know, against the oppression of the, you know, white establishment at the time. But civil rights is not just about color. And civil rights, it's not just about African Americans. So, you know, you pointed that out so well. You know, we all are entitled to civil rights. And, you know, it does break down along lines of color, but not just that, you know, gender, sexual orientation, and just like corporation versus worker, rich, you know, versus poor, the list goes on. The infrastructure is being weakened, right? So I'd like you to walk us through what's happening at agencies like the NLRB and the EEOC. And for listeners who may not follow these acronyms every day, what changes are you seeing, and how does that affect working people in real life?
1: Absolutely, Leslie. As you mentioned, civil rights are for everyone, right? Civil rights apply anti-discrimination principles over race, over gender and sexual identity, over age, over language. And so that is something that affects us all, one way, shape, or form. Some of the institutional attacks that I mentioned earlier apply in some of the most important worker rights and labor rights institutions in this country, which were also buoyed by the civil rights movement. We'll look at the EEOC, which has taken a turn to toward conservative civil rights. I don't know what that means, because there is no liberal or conservative civil rights. There are civil rights. It's the NLRB, which for the past year has had a has not had quorum, and so they already had a backlog, and now they have hundreds of cases of backlog to shuffle through. Then you have the DOJ Civil Rights Division, which is no longer pursuing cases of discrimination, and instead are fabricating cases of reverse discrimination. This is a institutionalized and coordinated effort to gut not only the core of civil rights, but the meaning of civil rights. Civil rights is about us all. Civil rights is about being a backstop over tyranny, over authoritarianism, so that when you work, where you work is protected, and you are not discriminated against for your gender, for your race, for your language, or for your national orientation.
0: Yeah, and it's interesting when you talk about, you know, the reverse discrimination and, you know, fighting for that. You know, when you said instead of fighting for civil rights, I'm thinking they're dismantling more people's civil rights, but every time they dismantle a DEI program, I just assume anybody who's female or a person of color had to have been a DEI hire. Like, none of us, you know, have the intelligence and the work experience to be the best for the job despite our gender or the color of our skin. It's just crazy. Let's talk about you know, who gets hit first, right? Because certainly, you know, there's an old, you know, hired last, fired first, right? Well, when enforcement systems are hollowed out, who does feel that first? And why do vulnerable workers often become the testing ground for not that, but for broader rollbacks?
1: To answer that question, Leslie, who is feeling the brunt of our economy right now? Who is feeling the brunt of the actions of this administration and this cabinet every day? Are prices going down for folks? Are wages going up so that they can afford these higher prices? No, none of that is happening. And so when we look at who is on the front lines of the effects of poor economic policy, domestic policy, it is the worker. It is the working class. It is the working class family. And when we look further into that group, who has historically been marginalized? It is the working class folks who are people of color, who are women, who are new to this country and are contributing in various ways. But it's also the poor white worker in Appalachia or in our factories. And that is a issue that we have to understand. At any given point, when a policy is put forward, there are people who feel those effects. There's a saying that when the country catches a cold, poor Black communities catch pneumonia. It's because this is how the country has always worked. And civil rights laws and labor rights laws have been put in place in order to remedy that pneumonia and remedy that cold.
0: Is that music? Okay, my clock is off. We're going to take a break when we come back. Then we'll talk about democracy and worker power and a lot more regarding this with our guests, from the AFL-CIO. Don't go away.
2: I'm Rick Smith, and this is Labor History in Two. On this day in labor history, the year was 1938. That was the day the Keene Mountain coal mine exploded near Grundy, Virginia. Described as a flame-belching volcano, the explosion killed 45 and injured 3 more. It is considered one of the worst mining disasters in the history of Virginia. One surviving miner described the scene saying, quote, "I saw coal-carrying cars, motors, slate, and timbers spouted as if from a cannon." The state mine inspector determined the miners had been killed instantly. The mine had just opened the year before and produced 40 railroad cars of coal a day. But the mine was also owned by the Red Jacket Coal Company. In Mingo County, West Virginia, years earlier, Red Jacket had been a key player in keeping the UMWA out, making its employees sign yellow dog contracts and winning injunctions against union organizing. As a member of the Williamson Coal Operators Association, Red Jacket contributed to the hostile anti-union environment that created the conditions for the Matewan Massacre and the Battle of Blair Mountain in the early 20s. They called in Baldwin Phelps detectives to start evicting Matewan strikers from company housing. In the aftermath of the 1938 explosion, new mine safety regulations were demanded. The inspectors were finally given the legal right to conduct inspections over the protest of mine owners in 1941. However, there was no power to enforce the new regulations. The Phipps family commemorated the disaster in its 1965 song, Red Jacket Mine.

0: such a fright.
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0: Or seen on that sad Friday night.
2: A $31,000 medical bill, a four-week delay for a critical test. And this didn't happen to someone unfamiliar with the system. It happened to someone who spent decades working inside it. Welcome to Code WAC, where we break down how healthcare really works in America and what it means for you and your family. Today, we're talking about insurance denials, hidden incentives, and why getting care can feel like navigating a system designed to stop you. Our guest is Bob Coleman, a retired healthcare professional who spent more than 40 years serving veterans through the U.S. Department of Veterans Affairs as a clinical pharmacist, medical informaticist, and researcher. His work included focusing on improving patient outcomes through evidence-based medicine. Since retiring, he's turned his attention to healthcare system reform, authoring the e-books Unnecessary Deaths and Hostile Takeover, How Wall Street and Congress Hijacked American Healthcare and How We Can Take It Back.
3: I had a set of specialized diagnostic tests at a cancer center in Seattle. 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
3: 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Billing operates in a different system than care, and patients are largely outside that system.
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0: We are back. Who are we? I'm Leslie Marshall. How you doing? Welcome or welcome back. And Director of Civil, Women's, and Human Rights for the 63 unions and 15 million members of the AFL-CIO is Director Alex Ryas. 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Alex, thank you for holding. Welcome back. We are talking about civil rights, we're talking about labor, and we're talking about coordinated attack, and it would seem, sadly, from our own government. I had wanted to ask you before I get into talks, I have a couple more questions on this, about a democracy and worker power. You point to voting rights decisions, gerrymandering, even criminalization of protests or protesters. How do those broader civil rights issues connect directly to what happens within the workplace?
1: That's a great question, Leslie. The fundamental right of every American who's eligible to vote is to cast their vote and to be able to cast their vote knowing that their districts are free from discrimination. What we're seeing, in addition to all that we've discussed already about the dismantling of civil rights infrastructure, we are also seeing a dismantling of a core tenet of our foundational freedom, and that is the Voting Rights Act of 1965. We have a mid-decade redistricting race happening now from state to state, which is creating all kinds of chaos. And at the same time, in some states, like Texas and in Louisiana, there are cases before the Supreme Court that are challenging whether those redrawn maps are in violation of the Voting Rights Act, which protects against racial discrimination in the map drawing process. Mm-hmm. These are direct questions about whether we will have a democracy that's free of discrimination, and it changes the way that everyday voters use their voting right to put forward not only candidates, but positions and ideas that protect their workers' rights and their families in the workplace. And so that's how the two coincide. Also, a fundamental right is our freedom of association. And so when we can't get together and we can't coalesce together to speak, to use our voice, our First Amendment, right? That also limits our ability to galvanize our communities to engage in the practice of democracy. Democracy is about casting your ballot, but the practice of democracy is also what makes this country great. And those attacks on voting, redistricting, and on civil rights all come together to dismantle what is a core tenet and foundational premise principle of our democracy.
0: You know, when you talk about civil rights being violated, I think a lot of people now think of ICE, right? They think of these raids. They think of the deportation efforts, the arrest of labor leaders and journalists. What kind of effect, because it's chilling, right? What kind of effect does this have on workers who might otherwise report wage theft, for instance, or discrimination or unsafe working conditions?
1: When there is a top-down quashing of fundamental rights, there is a chilling effect that goes across the country. When ICE is in town, the streets clear. When bosses quash the right to organize, people shrink. But what we're seeing with ICE and what we're seeing with workers being, with employers quashing workers' rights, we're seeing the will of the people coming together. ICE is being emboldened by Supreme Court rulings that allow for racial profiling to occur, where people of color are being plucked off the street without being able to identify themselves, without being able to show whether they are a citizen or not, and then being shipped away, states away, without due process, without a hearing, without an opportunity to be heard by the legal system. That is far beyond the pale. This is a destruction of our Fourth Amendment right and freedom of due process to be able to be heard and to be where we should be in the public. We have a right to be there, to walk in the street. I have a right to the skin that I'm born in, and I have a right not to be shipped miles and miles away without being able to be heard by our system. This is what is happening in the ICE scenario. But I want to connect to what is happening on the labor front, because quashing that's happening, the quashing that's happening is creating a mutual aid effect, where right now what we're seeing in the union movement is a spike in unionization of workers. 16.5 million workers unionized are unionized as of 2025. That is up 463,000 people.
0: It's the highest. That's your highest level in 16 years, isn't it?
1: 16 years, Leslie. 16 years. And this is what is amazing. But what we're also seeing is that when we were talking about who is the first in line to be hit, we're also seeing that while overall Black unionization is going up, women in the unionized membership is going down. We have to, whenever we're looking at the shore, take a look at what's happening with the sand, because everyone is affected. And we have to ensure that there is a backstop so that when our economy, when the shoreline rises on our economy, it is helping prop us all up and not sweeping some of us aside.
0: I also want to mention for people that Black workers have the highest unionization rate of any racial group. Unionization among workers of color, it's growing faster than among white workers. What is the AFL doing, the AFL-CIO, Alex, doing right now in real time to defend workers, whether in the courts, Know Your Rights training, or civil resistance efforts?
1: You said it, Leslie. We are doing all of the above. We are ensuring that from across our entire federation, that we are ensuring that there are up-to-date Know Your Rights trainings and opportunities, that there are materials so that folks can learn how to unionize if they're interested and connect in their local communities. Our federations are doing amazing, amazing work across the country, from state to state. In Minnesota, what is happening there is amazing, as unions and across our federation have been coming together in light of the immigration enforcement raids, but to come together in other ways to ensure that folks can connect to union members and leaders if they need to and want to build their community that way.
0: I thank you for being with us. I'd love to have you back on again. You're very passionate, and I love that. I agree with that passion, and I feel it. You know, I feel how hard you work for everyone there under your, control or leadership at the AFL-CIO. Alex Rios, Director of Civil, Women's, and Human Rights for the AFL-CIO, 63 unions, 15 million members. 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I'm Leslie Marshall. Back in a moment. We got some Iran to talk about. Don't go away.
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5: I'm Rick Smith, and this is Labor History in 2. On this day in labor history, the year was 1938. That was the day the Keene Mountain coal mine exploded near Grundy, Virginia. Described as a flame-belching volcano, the explosion killed 45 and injured 3 more. It is considered one of the worst mining disasters in the history of Virginia. One surviving miner described the scene saying, quote, "I saw coal-carrying cars, motors, slate, and timbers spouted as if from a cannon." The state mine inspector determined the miners had been killed instantly. The mine had just opened the year before and produced 40 railroad cars of coal a day. But the mine was also owned by the Red Jacket Coal Company. In Mingo County, West Virginia, years earlier, Red Jacket had been a key player in keeping the UMWA out, making its employees sign yellow dog contracts and winning injunctions against union organizing. As a member of the Williamson Coal Operators Association, Red Jacket contributed to the hostile anti-union environment that created the conditions for the maintenance Tetuan Massacre and the Battle of Blair Mountain in the early 20s. They called in Baldwin Phelps detectives to start evicting Matewan strikers from company housing. In the aftermath of the 1938 explosion, new mine safety regulations were demanded. The inspectors were finally given the legal right to conduct inspections over the protest of mine owners in 1941. However, there was no power to enforce the new regulation. The Phipps family commemorated the disaster in its 1965 song, Red Jacket Mine Explosion.

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2: A $31,000 medical bill, a four-week delay for a critical test. 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Our guest is Bob Coleman, a retired healthcare professional who spent more than 40 years serving veterans through the U.S. Department of Veterans Affairs as a clinical pharmacist, medical informaticist, and researcher. 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
3: I had a set of specialized diagnostic tests at a cancer center in Seattle. 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
3: it was a total shock. 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Billing operates in a different system than care, and patients are largely outside that system.
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5: Bloody Saturday, Sunday, Monday, and now Tuesday. I'm Leslie Marshall. Welcome or welcome back. Only true democracy and talk. I'm really excited to have our next guest. I'm very passionate, as so many people are worldwide, about what's taking place in our world and very concerned. Naveed Shah joins us. Naveed is political director at Common Defense. He's also a veteran of the U.S. Army in Operation Iraqi Freedom. Now, Common Defense is a veteran-led grassroots movement dedicated to protecting democracy, combating authoritarianism, and building a future where liberty and justice truly are for all. They represent the diversity of the military and are united by the oath that they swore to defend the Constitution from enemies, foreign and domestic. Their website at Common Defense is commondefense.us. Their handle on Blue Sky is at commondefense.bsky.social. Naveed Shah joins us, political director there. Naveed, thank you for taking the time. I know you've been busy, and I'm glad that you're gracing us with the second half of this hour on the program. Welcome.
6: Hi, Leslie. Thanks so much for having me.
5: The veterans... I really haven't seen tons of veterans organizations, high-fiving and thumbs up this. I think that most veterans are condemning this, and certainly the veterans affiliated with your organization, Common Defense, are condemning these U.S. strikes, on Iran. I don't understand. First of all, there's just so much here. Did not anyone in the United States advising the president, did anyone advising Netanyahu say, you're putting your citizens in harm's way worldwide by doing this? You're poking the bear. This doesn't bring about freedom for the Iranian people. Women, it's not like, oh, nobody just has to wear a hijab now in Iran. The reasoning from this administration behind this is absolutely ridiculous. And then we found out from Marco Rubio, this was after 47 years of Bibi Netanyahu getting somebody in the United States at the helm to say, okay, I'll do it. And that was Donald Trump.
6: Yeah, when you look at this, the way this whole thing has originated, it's a mess from start to finish. And to hear Marco Rubio's remarks yesterday to say that we went in, it was a preemptive strike because we wanted to strike before Iran struck back because Israel struck. Like, the logic of this falls apart. It's like a wet paper bag. You can't even, like,
5: I'm going to hit you because he might hit you, and then you're going to hit him back, and you might hit me back, so I'm going to hit you now.
6: Right. It does. Yeah, we're led by children. That's like schoolyard bullying behavior, or you know, I think kids in the schoolyard might be insulted by that actually, because they have more and more logic. It's really insane. The idea that we are going to get into this conflict and drag all of our troops and all the, you know, Americans that are in the region, not even to, you know, get into all the civilians that are in harm's way, because, you know, for no good reason, it's really a dangerous precedent to set.
5: When you look at these strikes, and you know, this administration saying we're going to be safer, we've lost six military members, and we'll talk later about the president's response or lack of caring about that. This is something we're seeing escalating. First of all, with your experience, you know, we're hearing, like, you know, Iran's going to run out of juice any minute now with these missiles. Do you agree? Do you believe that?
6: No, I think actually the reporting that the Washington Post and others have done is that we are going to run out of juice before Iran does. I think the fact is that the interceptors that we develop and manufacture to fight back against the Shahed drones that Iran uses take a much longer, you know, runway to build and deliver to where they need to be than these drones that they have. They just have, you know, warehouses full of these drones so they can keep launching them. I think that's a real concern, and that's something that General Kane, the chairman of the Joint Chiefs of Staff, you know, brought up multiple times leading up to these strikes. So the fact that we're going into a situation ill-prepared really, again, reminds me of Iraq. When, you know, I served in Iraq in 2009 and 10 in the U.S. Army. In the early days of the war, back in 2003, and after that, the American troops were driving around in soft-bodied Humvees that had no armor. They had no armor for themselves, you know, or they had soft armor at best, and they were not prepared for the roadside bombs and the other things that they faced. It feels very much like the same situation. We're putting our military in harm's way, and we're not prepared to defend them. And in fact, we've already seen that these, you know, soldiers who were killed in Kuwait were in a unfortified bunker that did not have adequate protections against that missile that struck them, unfortunately.
5: Yeah, when you talk about, I mean, this is chaos. I mean, this is complete lack of preparation. Look, we certainly think it's disgusting when thousands of people, as they were slaughtered for simply protesting and, you know, crying out for their freedom. Sadly, we're seeing some of that here in the United States. But I mean, seriously, within hours of the supreme leader and 47 other people being taken out, the same regime put somebody in temporarily who actually is more anti-US and less of a moderate than the guy that was in place before. So let me ask you, as somebody, I'm assuming, is Muslim by your name and also from our chat off the air, as somebody in your position at Common Defense, as somebody who is a veteran and has been to, you know, Iraq and has fought, like, you know, a why are we here unnecessary war that, again, we don't like to call a war now or then. Based on a lie, now and then, weapons of mass destruction, then, now, oh, you know, they were going to build a nuclear, you know, bomb, and, you know, the threat was imminent. No. You know, is this regime, and the fact that the opposition leader, I think he's living a few miles from where I'm sitting here in Los Angeles, historically, there has never been a regime change that's been successful with just airstrikes, one, and two. Don't the people need to do this? And have we really made it easier for the people to do this? Or have we just exchanged one devil for another?
6: Yeah, exactly. I mean, you can look at Iraq as the most recent example, that there is not like a pro-Western, pro-US government there, right? They tolerate America now because they kind of have to, but they're not going out of their way to do us any favors. And it, you know, for us to do this, for try to attempt to decapitate the Iranian regime and expect the people to rise up and then just be, you know, pro-USA, waving American flags in the streets, that's very unlikely to happen, unfortunately. And, you know, Iran is much bigger than Iraq. It's much more centrally located. It's a lot more of a powder keg. So we saw ISIS spring up after the, you know, debathification of Iraq. what's going to happen in Iran. You know, we already know that the situation there is going to be volatile. And at this point, it's like, what are we expecting the Iranian people to do? To come out of hiding and go hold elections as missiles are still flying over their heads? Exactly. Like, it doesn't make any sense at all.
5: And you know, I know some people aren't going to like what I'm about to say, but I've just got to be honest. I think that we help terrorist organizations like Hezbollah when we do things like this. Because I think when people, you know, see their daughters between 8 and 12 being buried today, as we saw this morning, the funerals of those little girls, when you see hospitals being bombed, you know, maybe you didn't chant death to America, but maybe you'll sign up now.
6: Yeah, exactly. I mean, that's exactly what happens when we go in and start dropping bombs indiscriminately, and whether it was us or Israel or whoever, the fact is these children were killed as a result of this war that we started. And that's the bottom line. It doesn't really matter who actually pulled the trigger. And the other part of this is that Trump and has already said that he wants to expand, he wants to eliminate all the Iranian proxies in the region, which, you know, includes Hezbollah and the Houthis and other militias that are in the region, like in Lebanon and Yemen and in Syria. So are we talking about escalating this conflict beyond Iran? Are we talking about doing this in a more concerted way? That's not going to be done with airstrikes, right? This is not going to just end up, you're not going to be able to eliminate those networks with just airstrikes. So what we're talking about here is potentially expanding this into a regional conflict, and with no end in sight.
5: Are you surprised that, you know, Saudi Arabia is like on the side of Israel with this, and that apparently, according to reports today, they're ready to launch against Iran? I mean, wouldn't the Muslim world be better, Arab and otherwise, in Muslim nations to band together?
6: You know, I think the fact is that all of those nations, you know, leading up to this, Qatar and the UAE and even Oman have been leading in these negotiations because they want to prevent this bloodshed, because they want to prevent this bloodshed in their own backyard. And, you know, they're defending themselves because I think the Iranians have launched drones and missiles at them. So they feel like they have to defend themselves. And that's why this conflict is so complicated. There's no, you know, right and wrong or good and bad or clear black and white in this situation. There is everyone just kind of out for themselves, and it's going to get, you know, worse before it gets better.
5: We're going to talk about casualties, the loss of life, and, you know, sadly, what looks like a predictable further loss of life. Naveed Shah is our guest political director at Common Defense. We'll be back with him and with you right after this.
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10: We're looking at upwards of 1.5 billion barrels of oil that were supposed to be produced this year across the Middle East that now will not be. And that's increasingly a best case scenario.
11: Oil industry warns inventory is running dangerously low as Donald Trump's little excursion in Iran continues into its fourth month.
12: In some places, the mercury is a whopping 16 degrees Celsius, or 29 degrees Fahrenheit, higher than the average for this time of year.
11: Historic heat wave in Europe shatters temperature records. Plus, a whole bunch of stuff that happened while we were out.
13: All of that stuff and more straight ahead from BradBlog.com. I'm Brad Friedman.

0: that now will not be. And that's increasingly a best case scenario.
1: Oil industry warns inventory is running dangerously low as Donald Trump's little excursion in Iran continues into its fourth month.
2: In some places, the mercury is a whopping 16 degrees Celsius or 29 degrees Fahrenheit higher than the average for this time of year.
1: Historic heat wave in Europe shatters temperature records. Plus, a whole bunch of stuff that happened while we were out.
3: All of that stuff and more straight ahead from BradBlog.com. I'm Brad Friedman.
1: And I'm Desi Doyen.
3: Stand by for 6 minutes of independent green news, politics, analysis, and snarky comment.
4: People are spending more on gas, but they're also spending more on everything else. And I think that that's a sign that you would see when people are optimistic about the future.
3: Yes, it's also a sign you would see when gas prices have gone through the roof along with inflation. Kevin Hassett, director of Donald Trump's National Economic Council. This is your Green News Report. Okay, Desi Doyen, I know you got a lot to get to. We've been gone for a week, so have at it.
1: All right. First up, while we were out, the U.S.-Israeli war on Iran remained in stalemate, despite Donald Trump's repetitive claims that a deal is, quote, very close. On Monday, global oil prices spiked once again after Iran halted the negotiations in the wake of ongoing U.S. and Israeli missile strikes. Because of the closure of the Strait of Hormuz, roughly 1.5 billion barrels of oil has been permanently removed from the market this year, according to oil commodities expert Rory Johnston. And many nations are not going back.
0: Countries that have been hit hardest by this, countries across Asia, are also the ones that were electrifying their fleets fastest prior to the war. And I think that if anything, this is going to boost those efforts and kind of redouble efforts to electrify and diversify away from this risk.
3: Well, that's good.
1: ExxonMobil warns that oil inventories will hit dangerously low levels in just weeks. Goldman Sachs on Monday projected that rising energy prices will persist through at least the end of this year, continuing to erode household spending power.
3: So most importantly, no matter how little oil is on the market, ExxonMobil will continue to make record profits.
1: Yes, they will.
3: Oh, good.
1: While we were out in Europe and the UK, an exceptionally early, deadly heat wave shattered temperature records for the month of May, in some places by as much as 29 degrees Fahrenheit, higher than average for this time of year, straining electric grids. London hit a record 95 degrees. Spain and France topped 100 degrees.
3: Yikes.
1: It's very dangerous because most buildings in Europe don't have air conditioning and are not designed for 21st century heat extremes. Scientists say that heat waves are becoming hotter, longer, and more frequent due to human-caused climate change, which the UN climate chief called, quote, a brutal reminder of the costs of global warming caused by burning fossil fuels.
3: And they're happening in the month of May?
1: Yes. While we were out in Washington State, 11 workers were killed in a chemical tank explosion at a paper manufacturer. Meanwhile, in Southern California, just a few miles away from Disneyland, a different massive chemical tank nearly exploded, forcing the evacuations of some 40,000 residents. Both incidents came in the wake of the Federal Chemical Safety Board issuing a warning over the Trump administration's disaster policy, saying the administration is taking, quote, a significant step backwards in preventing chemical disasters.
3: Yep, that sounds like them.
1: In other news, Donald Trump rescinded several 50-year-old executive orders that had restricted off-road vehicle use on fragile public lands. The new orders are intended to boost drilling and logging.
3: Of course.
1: The Trump Securities and Exchange Commission moved to repeal a Biden-era rule requiring large public companies to inform their investors of climate-related risks to their business. The Trump EPA doubled down on its efforts to make America polluted again by moving to postpone enforcement of Biden-era vehicle pollution limits. And the Trump Labor Department weakened Biden-era heat rules intended to protect workers from excessive heat exposure. Finally, a bit of good news. While we were out, a new study concluded that thanks to the explosive growth in clean energy technologies like wind, solar, and batteries, what used to be considered the worst-case climate change scenario now appears to have been averted. Climate science deniers like Donald Trump lied about the study, pretending to not understand the

0: concept of the word scenario. However, researchers warn that humanity is still on a dangerous trajectory and must move faster away from burning climate-warming fossil fuels.
1: Well, that's good news, I think. I'll take it. 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I'm Brad Friedman.
0: And I'm Desi Doyen.
1: And this has been your Green News Report.
2: It could be worse.
3: It could be.
2: It could be worse.
3: It could be.
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5: Earlier today, CENTCOM shared the news that three U.S. military service members have been killed in action. As one nation, we grieve for the true American patriots who have made the ultimate sacrifice for our nation, even as we continue the righteous mission for which they gave their lives. We pray for the full recovery of the wounded and send our immense love and eternal gratitude to the families of the fallen. And sadly, there will likely be more. Before it ends, that's the way it is. Likely be more.
6: And we are back with Naveed Shah, political director at Common Defense, also a veteran of the U.S. Army in Operation Iraqi Freedom. The website at Common Defense is commondefense.us, and please follow them on Blue Sky at commondefense.bsky.social. Naveed, thank you for holding. Welcome back. You're a veteran. How does that make you feel when you hear your president, the commander-in-chief, who makes these decisions for you and the men and women in the military, or that could be called up, that are in the ROTC, the National Guard, et cetera? How does that make you feel when you hear that last remark?
7: You know, somehow he has the ability to make even something that should be so solemn into, I don't know, almost a joke. It sounds worse coming from him than anything else. And the fact of the matter is here is he's getting on the mic and saying we expect more without ever explaining how we got into this mess in the first place. At least the Bush administration had the, you know, audacity to lie to us about why we were going to Iraq. At least they had the wherewithal to build a case for a year before they did it. This administration has not even attempted. They are using the same old kind of playbook to say that Iran was close to getting a nuclear weapon, even though we destroyed it, you know, in Operation Midnight Hammer. Now we're expecting more troops to lose their life. And I think part of that has to do with us being woefully unprepared. We veterans know what the cost is of war. It's not just in the resources and the money and the time that we have to spend, but it's in the loss of these troops that are out there serving the country.
6: If you're in a warlike situation, you might lose your life, but there are different circumstances. And when you speak about Iraq, definitely different circumstance. Like you said, Bush made the case. He went to Congress. It may have been a lie. And sadly, many people in Congress bought the lie and voted for it. Going to point out, Hillary Clinton did not. It's unconscionable to me that they're trying to say this isn't a war. And you know what? Within 24 hours of him saying there'll be more, there were. And they continue to be and will be and more hurt. And not just American lives, right? I mean, and not just American military. I mean, the lives of those little girls matter. You know, the lives of everybody being put in harm's way. And just Americans now being told, get out of these countries. We're not sending planes. We can't help you. You know, here's a phone number to call and nobody can get through. And they can't get out because the airspace is closed or the airports are closed in many of these countries. It is the definition of a cluster blank, right? Well, in response to these attacks, which were very reckless, Jose Vasquez, your executive director at Common Defense, had this to say. Veterans know what these reckless actions mean. Another forever war. We have seen how these escalations start. No imminent threat, no clear authorization for Congress, no plan for what comes next. We remember Iraq. We remember Afghanistan. Thousands of American service members killed, trillions spent, and entire regions destabilized. With this strike on Iran, civilians are now in harm's way. And the United States has been drawn into another costly, expensive, and potentially devastating war. This is the human cost of reckless decisions. Make no mistake, the American people do not want this war, and we will fight back against it every step of the way. the way. Veterans know that diplomacy works. Congress must reassert its constitutional authority by passing the War Powers Resolution as soon as possible to stop this escalation immediately. Common Defense will continue organizing veterans across the country to oppose another endless war and defend our democracy at home. You were in Iraq. Naveed, how is this different? I mean, first of all, let's just say when people say, or he says it's like Venezuela. Venezuela has the same regime. It's still chaos. The people are still impoverished, hungry. Where's my health care? Afghanistan, the Taliban was gone. Now they're back. The people are not free. The women are not no longer oppressed. And in Iraq, I've seen people saying, look, Saddam Hussein was violent and I lived in fear, but at least I had food and health care.
7: Right.
6: It's terrible, right? It's almost like the devil you know. How is this with Iran different? Because I heard with Iran, it's worse, if not just for, geography, where Iran's located, but what Iran has in its arsenal, literally, and then the climate of the people, in Iran, you have what is it? 50% of its population is under 25, and most of them are unemployed and angry. And then on top of that, Iran's a much bigger country, right? Just in landmass than Iraq.
7: Right. Yeah. I mean, all of that is a real powder keg of a situation there, like you said. And we've seen this regime, like you said, the regime change does not work. Didn't work in Afghanistan, didn't really work in Iraq, didn't work in Venezuela, and it's not going to work here. It's not something you can do from the outside. I think someone made the analogy, about an egg. Like if you break an egg from the outside, it's to cook it. If you break it from the inside, it's when you give life. And the people of Iran need to do this organically. Like this is not something we can force. And to go back to your earlier point, in Iraq and Afghanistan over the past 20 years of the global war on terror, we saw nearly 6,000 American troops were killed, $2 trillion spent, and we're right back to square one. You know, the Taliban's in charge of Afghanistan. Iraq is what it is. And we now are going to another war in the Middle East for American national security. When is it going to end? And that's why, Common Defense has been fighting this campaign to end the forever wars for so long, because we know that these wars cost more, not just in the amount of money and everything that we put into it, but they cost us right here at home. We have Americans here at home who can't afford their health care. They can't afford to put food on the table. They're losing their jobs to, whether it's to AI or automation or whatever, and they're not able to take care of themselves. And instead of providing for our people here, we are spending, going to end up spending millions and trillions of dollars in another reckless entanglement in the Middle East.
6: No, absolutely. You spoke to congressional authorization. How serious is the constitutional issue here? Because there are some people splitting hairs over that.
7: I mean, I think that the Constitution is pretty clear. The power to declare war resides in Congress. The president has the authority as commander-in-chief to provide defense when needed, in order to protect American lives. But going on the offense, like he did in Iran just now, requires congressional authorization. There's no, there's no gray area here. You have a certain amount of time to even go on the defense. But even after that, you need to go back to Congress and ask for authorization. There's a reason we have checks and balances. The president is not a king who decides when we go to war. That's for Congress, the representatives of the people, to decide.
6: Yeah, absolutely. And you've described this conflict with Iran as a war of choice, right? A decision driven by political calculation rather than clear national defense needs. I mean, even Senator Ted Cruz, and I haven't seen him back off this, he recently acknowledged publicly that there was no indication Iran was anywhere close to acquiring nuclear weapons. We've seen the head of the UN say as such. We've said the head of the inspection, international inspection team say as much, and that's all within the past 24 hours. What does this discrepancy tell you about the justification for this war, and how do you assess the credibility of these national security claims compared to what you're hearing from military and veteran voices?
7: Yeah, I think the credibility is through the floor right now with these folks, because they said a few months ago in Operation Midnight Hammer that they will, be able to, they already knocked out Iran's nuclear capabilities. And now they're saying that we had to go to war because of Iran's nuclear capabilities. It doesn't make any sense. It doesn't add up. And I also want to add, Leslie, too, that at the same time that they're doing this, they're sending our troops to war, you know, inadequately prepared. They're also trying to cut benefits for our veterans right here at home. And so as our troops who have served for 20 plus years in Iraq and Afghanistan and, you know, 20 other countries around the world in the global war on terror, came home and asked the VA and asked their government to provide for them, to take care of them after they served their country, now they're trying to cut the VA, trying to cut the benefits that the veterans have earned and the disability compensation that they deserve. And meanwhile, you're sending these troops in harm's way. What's going to happen when these troops come home from the Middle East again and say, you know, I was injured in this war. I was injured in this conflict. I need my government to take care of me. Are we going to tell them that there's no VA benefits for them?
6: You speak of cost, there's more than just cost, financial. I mean, there's long-term cost, PTSD, burn bit exposure, traumatic brain injuries. We're not prepared for that. You're looking at 5, 10, 20 years down the line very quickly for active duty troops and veterans who are watching this unfold, who are listening to us right now and watching. What would you want them and their families to hear and to know from someone who's been there, from you?
7: What I would say to everybody who's watching and listening is contact your member of Congress and tell them to vote for this War Powers Resolution. They should be voting on it this week, to let them know that you are watching them and expect that you will be holding them accountable. Because not only is this the right thing to do for the Constitution, for our country, but it's the right thing to do because attacking a country that was not a threat to us was just wrong. And it needs to be set right. And if we want to take care of the troops, it starts by not sending them into new forever wars that we have no business being in.
6: Yeah, and sadly, this looks like this is not going to be the few days or the 4 weeks that the president and this administration had hoped for. Once again, very, very, very poor planning and just disgusting that we're burying young men and women as a result, and little girls.
3: I'm Rick Smith, and this is Labor History in Two. This day in labor history, the year was 1938. That was the day the Keene Mountain coal mine exploded near Grundy, Virginia. Described as a flame-belching volcano, the explosion killed 45 and injured 3 more. It is considered one of the worst mining disasters in the history of Virginia. One surviving miner described the scene saying, quote, "I saw coal-carrying cars, motors, slate, and timbers spouted as if from a cannon." The state mine inspector determined the miners had been killed instantly. The mine had just opened the year before and produced 40 railroad cars of coal a day. But the mine was also owned by the Red Jacket Coal Company. In Mingo County, West Virginia, years earlier, Red Jacket had been a key player in keeping the UMWA out, making its employees sign yellow dog contracts and winning injunctions against union organizing. As a member of the Williamson Coal Operators Association, Red Jacket contributed to the hostile anti-union environment that created the conditions for the Matewan Massacre and the Battle of Blair Mountain in the early 20s. They called in Baldwin Phelps detectives to start evicting Matewan strikers from company housing. In the aftermath of the 1938 explosion, new mine safety regulations were demanded. The inspectors were finally given the legal right to conduct inspections over the protest of mine owners in 1941. However, there was no power to enforce the new regulation. The Phipps family commemorated the disaster in its 1965 song, Red Jacket Mine Explosion.

0: such a fright.
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2: A $31,000 medical bill, a four-week delay for a critical test. And this didn't happen to someone unfamiliar with the system. 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Welcome to Code WAC, where we break down how healthcare really works in America and what it means for you and your family. 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Our guest is Bob Coleman, a retired healthcare professional who spent more than 40 years serving veterans through the U.S. Department of Veterans Affairs as a clinical pharmacist, medical informaticist, and researcher. 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Since retiring, he's turned his attention to healthcare system reform, authoring the e-books Unnecessary Deaths and Hostile Takeover, How Wall Street and Congress Hijacked American Healthcare, and How We Can Take It Back.
3: I had a set of specialized diagnostic tests at a cancer center in Seattle. And what I expected was, and led to believe, was my insurance would cover the cost. 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
4: wow,
3: it was a total shock. 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And what struck me that after even decades of healthcare experience, it was difficult to understand what and why I was charged, how that price was determined. The experience made something very clear. Billing operates in a different system than care, and patients are largely outside that system.
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0: here to set you free. How you doing? I'm Leslie Marshall. Welcome or welcome back. Only true democracy. Hello. And talk, I was going to say, and I can't talk today. Too much coffee, so much going on in the world, in our nation. It just is so fast-paced, changing minute to minute. And I'm so glad to have with us today Alex Reyes. Alex is director of civil, women's, and human rights for the 63 unions and 15 million members of the AFL-CIO. Now, in his position, he works to protect these rights, expand opportunity, and ensure that every worker, regardless of race, gender, or background, has a voice on the job. Check out all the information on the AFL-CIO. 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Or maybe you'd say, hey, how do we unionize where I work? The website for the AFL-CIO is aflcio.org. Their handle on Blue Sky is at aflcio.org. On Facebook, Instagram, and X, their handle, follow them there, is at aflcio. Civil rights history is labor history. And right now, not only are both under attack, but it seems to be like a coordinated attack. There's federal surveillance of labor organizers to today's rollback of enforcement and criminalization of people protesting. And those same forces are still trying to weaken working people. So there are systems that are meant to protect workers, and those are being hollowed out. They're vulnerable workers that certainly get not only hit the hardest, but they get hit first. But across this great union, AFL-CIO and all the unions within the AFL-CIO umbrella and family are responding in real time, defending organizations and defending all of their workers by organizing rights in the courts, protecting journalists, federal workers, expanding Know Your Rights tools, and equipping workers with what they need to fight back on the job. More than a pleasure to have with us the Director of Civil, Women's, and Human Rights for those 63 unions and 15 million members at the AFL-CIO, Alex Reyes. Would you like me to call you Mr. Reyes, Alex, or Director Reyes, whichever you prefer?
1: Please, please, Leslie, call me Alex. Happy to
0: be good. I'm with you, and I like that too. I'm always on a first name basis when I feel a kinship, and I really do feel a kinship with those of you at the AFL-CIO. Not just because I'm good friends with your president and adore her, and all that the AFL-CIO is doing, but each of you just have such a huge job to do. And when you have this added chaos and these added attacks, it's just more difficult. But you, Alex, have said that civil rights history is labor history. You have said that both are not just under attack, are under a coordinated attack. Can you tell our viewers and our listeners what you mean by that?
1: Absolutely, Leslie. The history of civil rights and the history of labor rights have a family relationship. We don't need to go that much further back, but when people think about the civil rights movement, they think about Martin Luther King and the movement in the 60s. And in 1968, Martin Luther King's last on-the-ground stop was in Memphis to support the sanitation workers who were organizing in protest to working conditions of the men in that factory. They were dying, and they were getting sick and were no longer able to work and support their families. And the right to organize and unionize was put an exclamation point on that mark in history, because it officially unified the civil rights movement and the labor rights movement in a very explosive and public way. So today, what we're seeing is an attack across the board, not only in the labor space, but also in the civil rights space, in a coordinated way. Every worker should have the right to organize, but that is what this administration is trying to demolish. Every worker should have the right to be able to bargain for the fair return of the capital of the labor that they create. And this administration is doing that at an exponential rate, whether through the institutions that support civil rights and labor rights across the federal government, or the policies that he puts forward to instruct the private sector to gut workers' rights and the backstop of worker protections across this country.
0: You know, I'm glad that you brought up, you know, when people think of civil rights, they do think, I think almost everybody right away, they think of Martin Luther King, right? And they think of the struggle of Black Americans, you know, against the oppression of the, you know, white establishment at the time. But civil rights is not just about color. And civil rights, it's not just about African Americans. So, you know, you pointed that out so well. You know, we all are entitled to civil rights. And, you know, it does break down along lines of color, but not just that, you know, gender, sexual orientation, and just like corporation versus worker, rich, you know, versus poor, the list goes on. The infrastructure is being weakened, right? So I'd like you to walk us through what's happening at agencies like the NLRB and the EEOC. And for listeners who may not follow these acronyms every day, what changes are you seeing, and how does that affect working people in real life?
1: Absolutely, Leslie. As you mentioned, civil rights are for everyone, right? Civil rights apply anti-discrimination principles over race, over gender and sexual identity, over age, over language. And so that is something that affects us all one way, shape, or form. The some of the institutional attacks that I mentioned earlier apply in some of the most important worker rights and labor rights institutions in this country, which were also buoyed by the civil rights movement. That's we'll look at the EEOC, which has taken a turn to toward conservative civil rights. I don't know what that means, because there is no liberal or conservative civil rights. There are civil rights. It's the NLRB, which for the past year has had a has not had quorum. And so they already had a backlog, and now they have hundreds of cases of backlog to shuffle through. Then you have the DOJ Civil Rights Division, which is no longer pursuing cases of discrimination, and instead are fabricating cases of reverse discrimination. This is a institutionalized and coordinated effort to gut not only the core of civil rights, but the meaning of civil rights. Civil rights is about us all. Civil rights is about being a backstop over tyranny, over authoritarianism, so that when you work, where you work is protected and you are not discriminated against for your gender, for your race, for your language, or for your national orientation.
0: Yeah, and it's interesting when you talk about, you know, the reverse discrimination and, you know, fighting for that. You know, when you said instead of fighting for civil rights, I'm thinking they're dismantling more people's civil rights. But every time they dismantle a DEI program, I just assume anybody who's female or a person of color had to have been a DEI hire. Like, none of us, you know, have the intelligence and the work experience to be the best for the job, despite our gender or the color of our skin. It's just crazy. Let's talk about you know, who gets hit first, right? Because certainly, you know, there's an old, you know, hired last, fired first, right? Well, when enforcement systems are hollowed out, who does feel that first? And why do vulnerable workers often become the testing ground for not just that, but for broader rollbacks?
1: To answer that question, Leslie, who is feeling the brunt of our economy right now? Who is feeling the brunt of the actions of this administration and this cabinet every day? Are prices going down for folks? Are wages going up so that they can afford these higher prices? No, none of that is happening. And so when we look at who is on the front lines of the effects of poor economic policy, domestic policy, it is the worker. It is the working class. It is the working class family. And when we look further into that group, who has historically been marginalized? It is the working class folks who are people of color, who are women, who are new to this country and are contributing in various ways. But it's also the poor white worker in Appalachia or in our factories. And that is an issue that we have to understand at any given point. When a policy is put forward, there are people who feel those effects. There's a saying that when the country catches a cold, poor Black communities catch pneumonia. It's because this is how the country has always worked. And civil rights laws and labor rights laws have been put in place in order to remedy that pneumonia and remedy that cold.
0: Is that music? Okay, my clock is up. We're going to take a break when we come back. Then we'll talk about democracy and worker power and a lot more regarding this with our guests, from the AFL-CIO. Don't go away.
2: I'm Rick Smith, and this is Labor History in Two. On this day in labor history, the year was 1938. That was the day the Keene Mountain coal mine exploded near Grundy, Virginia. Described as a flame-belching volcano, the explosion killed 45 and injured 3 more. It is considered one of the worst mining disasters in the history of Virginia. One surviving miner described the scene saying, quote, "I saw coal-carrying cars, motors, slate, and timbers spouted as if from a cannon." The state mine inspector determined the miners had been killed instantly. The mine had just opened the year before and produced 40 railroad cars of coal a day. But the mine was also owned by the Red Jacket Coal Company. In Mingo County, West Virginia, years earlier, Red Jacket had been a key player in keeping the UMWA out, making its employees sign yellow dog contracts and winning injunctions against union organizing. As a member of the Williamson Coal Operators Association, Red Jacket contributed to the hostile anti-union environment that created the conditions for the Matewan Massacre and the Battle of Blair Mountain in the early 20s. They called in Baldwin Phelps detectives to start evicting Matewan strikers from company housing. In the aftermath of the 1938 explosion, new mine safety regulations were demanded. The inspectors were finally given the legal right to conduct inspections over the protest of mine owners in 1941. However, there was no power to enforce the new regulations. The Phipps family commemorated the disaster in its 1965 song, Red Jacket.

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0: Or seen on that sad Friday night.
2: A $31,000 medical bill. A four-week delay for a critical test. And this didn't happen to someone unfamiliar with the system. It happened to someone who spent decades working inside it. Welcome to Code WAC, where we break down how healthcare really works in America and what it means for you and your family. Today, we're talking about insurance denials, hidden incentives, and why getting care can feel like navigating a system designed to stop you. Our guest is Bob Coleman, a retired healthcare professional who spent more than 40 years serving veterans through the U.S. Department of Veterans Affairs as a clinical pharmacist, medical informaticist, and researcher. His work included focusing on improving patient outcomes through evidence-based medicine. Since retiring, he's turned his attention to healthcare system reform, authoring the e-books Unnecessary Deaths and Hostile Takeover, How Wall Street and Congress Hijacked American Healthcare and How We Can Take It Back.
3: 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Billing operates in a different system than care, and patients are largely outside that system.
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0: We are back. Who are we? I'm Leslie Marshall. How you doing? Welcome or welcome back. And Director of Civil, Women's, and Human Rights for the 63 unions and 15 million members of the AFL-CIO is Director Alex Ryas. 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Alex, thank you for holding. Welcome back. We are talking about civil rights, we're talking about labor, and we're talking about coordinated attack, and it would seem, sadly, from our own government. I had wanted to ask you before I get into topics, I have a couple more questions on this, about a democracy and worker power. You point to voting rights decisions, gerrymandering, even criminalization of protests or protesters. How do those broader civil rights issues connect directly to what happens within the workplace?
1: That's a great question, Leslie. The fundamental right of every American who's eligible to vote is to cast their vote and to be able to cast their vote knowing that their districts are free from discrimination. What we're seeing, in addition to all that we've discussed already about the dismantling of civil rights infrastructure, we are also seeing a dismantling of a core tenet of our foundational freedom, and that is the Voting Rights Act of 1965. We have a mid-decade redistricting race happening now from state to state, which is creating all kinds of chaos. And at the same time, in some states like Texas and in Louisiana, there are cases before the Supreme Court that are challenging whether those redrawn maps are in violation of the Voting Rights Act, which protects against racial discrimination in the map drawing process. Mm-hmm. These are direct questions about whether we will have a democracy that's free of discrimination, and it changes the way that everyday voters use their voting right to put forward not only candidates, but positions and ideas that protect their workers' rights and their families in the workplace. And so that's how the two coincide. Also, a fundamental right is our freedom of association. And so when we can't get together and we can't coalesce together to speak, to use our voice, our First Amendment, right? That also limits our ability to galvanize our communities to engage in the practice of democracy. Democracy is about casting your ballot, but the practice of democracy is also what makes this country great. And those attacks on voting, redistricting, and on civil rights all come together to dismantle what is a core tenet and foundational premise, principle of our democracy.
0: You know, when you talk about civil rights being violated, I think a lot of people now think of ICE, right? They think of these raids. They think of the deportation efforts, the arrest of labor leaders and journalists. What kind of effect, because it's chilling, right? What kind of effect does this have on workers who might otherwise report wage theft, for instance, or discrimination or unsafe working conditions?
1: When there is a top-down quashing of fundamental rights, there is a chilling effect that goes across the country. When ICE is in town, the streets clear. When bosses quash the right to organize, people shrink. But what we're seeing with ICE and what we're seeing with workers being, with employers quashing workers' rights, we're seeing the will of the people coming together. ICE is being emboldened by Supreme Court rulings that allow for racial profiling to occur, where people of color are being plucked off the street without being able to identify themselves, without being able to show whether they are a citizen or not, and then being shipped away, states away, without due process, without a hearing, without an opportunity to be heard by the legal system. That is far beyond the pale. This is a destruction of our Fourth Amendment right and freedom of due process to be able to be heard and to be where we should be in the public. We have a right to be there, to walk in the street. I have a right to the skin that I'm born in, and I have a right not to be shipped miles and miles away without being able to be heard by our system. This is what is happening in the ICE scenario. But I want to connect to what is happening on the labor front, because the quashing that's happening is creating a mutual aid effect, where right now what we're seeing in the union movement is a spike in unionization of workers. 16.5 million workers unionized as of 2025. That is up 463,000 people.
0: It's the highest. That's your highest level in 16 years, isn't it?
1: 16 years, Leslie. 16 years. And this is what is amazing. But what we're also seeing is that when we were talking about who is the first in line to be hit, we're also seeing that while overall Black unionization is going up, women in the unionized membership is going down. We have to, whenever we're looking at the shore, take a look at what's happening with the sand, because everyone is affected, and we have to ensure that there is a backstop so that when our economy, when the shoreline rises on our economy, it is helping prop us all up and not sweeping some of us aside.
0: I also want to mention for people that Black workers have the highest unionization rate of any racial group. Unionization among workers of color, it's growing faster than among white workers. What is the AFL doing, the AFL-CIO, Alex, doing right now in real time to defend workers, whether in the courts, Know Your Rights training, or civil resistance efforts?
1: You said it, Leslie. We are doing all of the above. We are ensuring that from across our entire federation, that we are ensuring that there are up-to-date Know Your Rights trainings and opportunities, that there are materials so that folks can learn how to unionize if they're interested and connect in their local communities. Our federations are doing amazing, amazing work across the country, from state to state. In Minnesota, what is happening there is amazing, as unions and across our federation have been coming together in light of the immigration enforcement raids, but to come together in other ways to ensure that folks can connect to union members and leaders if they need to and want to build their community that way.
0: I thank you for being with us. I'd love to have you back on again. You're very passionate, and I love that. I agree with that passion, and I feel it. You know, I feel how hard you work for everyone there under your, control or leadership at the AFL-CIO. Alex Rios, Director of Civil, Women's, and Human Rights for the AFL-CIO, 63 unions, 15 million members. 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I'm Leslie Marshall. Back in a moment. We got some Iran to talk about. Don't go away.
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5: I'm Rick Smith, and this is Labor History in Two. This day in labor history, the year was 1938. That was the day the Keene Mountain coal mine exploded near Grundy, Virginia. Described as a flame-belching volcano, the explosion killed 45 and injured 3 more. It is considered one of the worst mining disasters in the history of Virginia. One surviving miner described the scene saying, quote, "I saw coal-carrying cars, motors, slate, and timbers spouted as if from a cannon." The state mine inspector determined the miners had been killed instantly. The mine had just opened the year before and produced 40 railroad cars of coal a day. But the mine was also owned by the Red Jacket Coal Company. In Mingo County, West Virginia, years earlier, Red Jacket had been a key player in keeping the UMWA out, making its employees sign yellow dog contracts and winning injunctions against union organizing. As a member of the Williamson Coal Operators Association, Red Jacket contributed to the hostile anti-union environment that created the conditions for the St. Juan Massacre and the Battle of Blair Mountain in the early 20s. They called in Baldwin Phelps detectives to start evicting Mate Juan strikers from company housing. In the aftermath of the 1938 explosion, new mine safety regulations were demanded. The inspectors were finally given the legal right to conduct inspections over the protest of mine owners in 1941. However, there was no power to enforce the new regulations. The Phipps family commemorated the disaster in its 1965 song, Red Jacket Mine.

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2: A $31,000 medical bill, a four-week delay for a critical test. And this didn't happen to someone unfamiliar with the system. It happened to someone who spent decades working inside it. Welcome to Code WAC, where we break down how healthcare really works in America and what it means for you and your family. 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Our guest is Bob Coleman, a retired healthcare professional who spent more than 40 years serving veterans through the U.S. Department of Veterans Affairs as a clinical pharmacist, medical informaticist, and researcher. His work included focusing on improving patient outcomes through evidence-based medicine. Since retiring, he's turned his attention to healthcare system reform, authoring the e-books Unnecessary Deaths and Hostile Takeover, How Wall Street and Congress Hijacked American Healthcare, and How We Can Take It Back.
3: I had a set of specialized diagnostic tests at a cancer center in Seattle. 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
4: wow,
3: it was a total shock. 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The experience made something very clear. Billing operates in a different system than care, and patients are largely outside that system.
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5: Bloody Saturday, Sunday, Monday, and now Tuesday. I'm Leslie Marshall. Welcome or welcome back. Only true democracy and talk. I'm really excited to have our next guest. I'm very passionate, as so many people are worldwide, about what's taking place in our world and very concerned. Naveed Shah joins us. Naveed is political director at Common Defense. He's also a veteran of the U.S. Army in Operation Iraqi Freedom. Now, Common Defense is a veteran-led grassroots movement dedicated to protecting democracy, combating authoritarianism, and building a future where liberty and justice truly are for all. They represent the diversity of the military and are united by the oath that they swore to defend the Constitution from enemies, foreign and domestic. Their website at Common Defense is commondefense.us. Their handle on Blue Sky is at commondefense.bsky.social. Naveed Shah joins us, political director there. Naveed, thank you for taking the time. I know you've been busy, and I'm glad that you're gracing us with the second half of this hour on the program. Welcome.
6: Hi, Leslie. Thanks so much for having me.
5: The veterans... I really haven't seen tons of veterans organizations, high-fiving and thumbs up this. I think that most veterans are condemning this, and certainly the veterans affiliated with your organization, Common Defense, are condemning these U.S. strikes, on Iran. I don't understand. First of all, there's just so much here. Did not anyone in the United States advising the president, did anyone advising Netanyahu say, you're putting your citizens in harm's way worldwide by doing this? You're poking the bear. This doesn't bring about freedom for the Iranian people. Women, it's not like, oh, nobody just has to wear a hijab now in Iran. The reasoning from this administration behind this is absolutely ridiculous. And then we found out from Marco Rubio, this was after 47 years of Bibi Netanyahu getting somebody in the United States at the helm to say, okay, I'll do it. And that was Donald Trump.
6: Yeah, when you look at this, the way this whole thing has originated. It's a mess from start to finish. And to hear Marco Rubio's remarks yesterday to say that we went in, it was a preemptive strike because we wanted to strike before Iran struck back because Israel struck. Like, the logic of this falls apart. It's like a wet paper bag. You can't even, like,
5: I'm going to hit you because he might hit you, and then you're going to hit him back, and you might hit me back. So I'm going to hit you now.
6: Right. It doesn't. Yeah, the we're led by children. That's like schoolyard bullying behavior, or you know, I think kids in the schoolyard might be insulted by that actually, because they have more and more logic. It's really insane. The idea that we are going to get into this conflict and drag all of our troops and all the, you know, Americans that are in the region, not even to, you know, get into all the civilians that are in harm's way, because, you know, for no good reason, it's really a dangerous precedent to set.
5: When you look at these strikes, and you know, this administration saying we're going to be safer, we've lost six military members, and we'll talk later about the president's response or lack of caring about that. This is something we're seeing escalating. First of all, with your experience, you know, we're hearing, like, you know, Iran's going to run out of juice any minute now with these missiles. Do you agree? Do you believe that?
6: No, I think actually the reporting that the Washington Post and others have done is that we are going to run out of juice before Iran does. I think the fact is that the interceptors that we develop and manufacture to fight back against the Shihad drones that Iran uses take a much longer, you know, runway to build and deliver to where they need to be than these drones that they have. They just have, you know, warehouses full of these drones so they can keep launching them. I think that's a real concern, and that's something that General Kane, the chairman of the Joint Chiefs of Staff, you know, brought up multiple times leading up to these strikes. So the fact that we're going into a situation ill-prepared really, again, reminds me of Iraq. When, you know, I served in Iraq in 2009 and 10 in the U.S. Army. In the early days of the war, back in 2003, and after that, the American troops were driving around in soft-bodied Humvees that had no armor. They had no armor for themselves, you know, or they had soft armor at best, and they were not prepared for the roadside bombs and the other things that they faced. It feels very much like the same situation. We're putting our military in harm's way, and we're not prepared to defend them. And in fact, we've already seen that these, you know, soldiers who were killed in Kuwait were in a unfortified bunker that did not have adequate protections against that missile that struck them, unfortunately.
5: Yeah, when you talk about, I mean, this is chaos. I mean, this is complete lack of preparation. Look, we certainly think it's disgusting when thousands of people, as they were slaughtered for simply protesting and, you know, crying out for their freedom. Sadly, we're seeing some of that here in the United States. But I mean, seriously, within hours of the Supreme Leader and 47 other people being taken out, the same regime put somebody in temporarily who actually is more anti-US and less of a moderate than the guy that was in place before. So let me ask you, as somebody, I'm assuming is Muslim by your name and also from our chat off the air, as somebody in your position at Common Defense, as somebody who is a veteran and has been to you know, Iraq and has fought, like, you know, a why are we here unnecessary war that, again, we don't like to call a war now or then. Based on a lie, now and then, weapons of mass destruction, then, now, oh, you know, they were going to build a nuclear, you know, bomb, and, you know, the threat was imminent. No. You know, is this regime, and the fact that the opposition leader, I think he's living a few miles from where I'm sitting here in Los Angeles, historically, there has never been a regime change that's been successful with just airstrikes, one, and two. Don't the people need to do this? And have we really made it easier for the people to do this? Or have we just exchanged one devil for another?
6: Yeah, exactly. I mean, you can look at Iraq as the most recent example, that there is not like a pro-Western, pro-U.S. government there, right? They tolerate America now because they kind of have to, but they're not going out of their way to do us any favors. And it, you know, for us to do this, for try to attempt to decapitate the Iranian regime and expect the people to rise up and then just be, you know, pro-USA, waving American flags in the streets, that's very unlikely to happen, unfortunately. And, you know, Iran is much bigger than Iraq. It's much more centrally located. It's a lot more of a powder keg. So we saw ISIS spring up after the, you know, de-bathification of Iraq. What's going to happen in Iran? You know, we already know that the situation there is going to be volatile. And at this point, it's like, what are we expecting the Iranian people to do? To come out of hiding and go hold elections as missiles are still flying over their heads? Exactly. Like, it doesn't make any sense at all.
5: And you know, I know some people aren't going to like what I'm about to say, but I've just got to be honest. I think that we help terrorist organizations like Hezbollah when we do things like this, because I think when people, you know, see their daughters between 8 and 12 being buried today, as we saw this morning, the funerals of those little girls, when you see hospitals being bombed, you know, maybe you didn't chant death to America, but maybe you'll sign up now.
6: Yeah, exactly. I mean, that's exactly what happens when we go in and start dropping bombs indiscriminately, and whether it was us or Israel or whoever, the fact is these children were killed as a result of this war that we started. And that's the bottom line. It doesn't really matter who actually pulled the trigger. And the other part of this is that Trump and has already said that he wants to expand, he wants to eliminate all the Iranian proxies in the region, which, you know, includes Hezbollah and the Houthis and other militias that are in the region, like in Lebanon and Yemen and in Syria. So are we talking about escalating this conflict beyond Iran? Are we talking about doing this in a more concerted way? That's not going to be done with airstrikes, right? This is not going to just end up, you're not going to be able to eliminate those networks with just airstrikes. So what we're talking about here is potentially expanding this into a regional conflict, and with no end in sight.
5: Are you surprised that, you know, Saudi Arabia is like on the side of Israel with this, and that apparently, according to reports today, they're ready to launch against Iran? I mean, wouldn't the Muslim world be better, Arab and otherwise, in Muslim nations to band together?
6: You know, I think the fact is that all of those nations, you know, leading up to this, Qatar and the UAE and even Oman have been leading in these negotiations because they want to prevent this bloodshed, because they want to prevent this bloodshed in their own backyard. And, you know, they're defending themselves because I think the Iranians have launched drones and missiles at them. So they feel like they have to defend themselves. And that's why this conflict is so complicated, because there's no you know, right and wrong or good and bad or clear black and white in this situation. There is everyone just kind of out for themselves, and it's going to get, you know, worse before it gets better.
5: We're going to talk about casualties, the loss of life, and, you know, sadly, what looks like a predictable further loss of life. Naveed Shah is our guest political director at Common Defense. We'll be back with him and with you right after this.
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10: We're looking at upwards of 1.5 billion barrels of oil that were supposed to be produced this year across the Middle East that now will not be. And that's increasingly a best case scenario.
11: Oil industry warns inventory is running dangerously low as Donald Trump's little excursion in Iran continues into its fourth month.
12: In some places, the mercury is a whopping six

0: Com. I'm Brad Friedman.
1: And I'm Desi Doyen.
0: Stand by for 6 minutes of independent green news, politics, analysis, and snarky comment.
2: People are spending more on gas, but they're also spending more on everything else. And I think that that's a sign that you would see when people are optimistic about the future.
0: Yes, it's also a sign you would see when gas prices have gone through the roof along with inflation. Kevin Hassett, director of Donald Trump's National Economic Council. This is your Green News Report. I'm gonna soak up the sun. Okay, Desi Doyen, I know you got a lot to get to. We've been gone for a week, so have at it.
1: All right, first up, while we were out, the U.S.-Israeli war on Iran remained in stalemate, despite Donald Trump's repetitive claims that a deal is, quote, very close. On Monday, global oil prices spiked once again after Iran halted the negotiations in the wake of ongoing U.S. and Israeli missile strikes. Because of the closure of the Strait of Hormuz, roughly 1.5 billion barrels of oil has been permanently removed from the market this year, according to oil commodities expert Rory Johnston. And many nations are not going back.
3: Countries that have been hit hardest by this, countries across Asia, are also the ones that were electrifying their fleets fastest prior to the war. And I think that if anything, this is going to boost those efforts and kind of redouble efforts to electrify and diversify away from this risk.
0: Well, that's good.
1: ExxonMobil warns that oil inventories will hit dangerously low levels in just weeks. Goldman Sachs on Monday projected that rising energy prices will persist through at least the end of this year, continuing to erode household spending power.
0: So most importantly, no matter how little oil is on the market, ExxonMobil will continue to make record profits.
1: Yes, they will.
0: Oh, good.
1: While we were out in Europe and the UK, an exceptionally early, deadly heat wave shattered temperature records for the month of May, in some places by as much as 29 degrees Fahrenheit, higher than average for this time of year, straining electric grids. London hit a record 95 degrees. Spain and France topped 100 degrees.
0: Yikes.
1: It's very dangerous because most buildings in Europe don't have air conditioning and are not designed for 21st century heat extremes. Scientists say that heat waves are becoming hotter, longer, and more frequent due to human-caused climate change, which the UN climate chief called, quote, a brutal reminder of the costs of global warming caused by burning fossil fuels.
0: And they're happening in the month of May?
1: Yes. While we were out in Washington State, 11 workers were killed in a chemical tank explosion at a paper manufacturer. Meanwhile, in Southern California, just a few miles away from Disneyland, a different massive chemical tank nearly exploded, forcing the evacuations of some 40,000 residents. Both incidents came in the wake of the Federal Chemical Safety Board issuing a warning over the Trump administration's disaster policy, saying the administration is taking, quote, a significant step backwards in preventing chemical disasters.
0: Yep, that sounds like them.
1: In other news, Donald Trump rescinded several 50-year-old executive orders that had restricted off-road vehicle use on fragile public lands. The new orders are intended to boost drilling and logging.
0: Of course.
1: The Trump Securities and Exchange Commission moved to repeal a Biden-era rule requiring large public companies to inform their investors of climate-related risks to their business. The Trump EPA doubled down on its efforts to make America polluted again by moving to postpone enforcement of Biden-era vehicle pollution limits. And the Trump Labor Department weakened Biden-era heat rules intended to protect workers from excessive heat exposure. Finally, a bit of good news. While we were out, a new study concluded that thanks to the explosive growth in clean energy technologies like wind, solar, and batteries, what used to be considered the worst-case climate change scenario now appears to have been averted. Climate science deniers like Donald Trump lied about the study, pretending to not understand the concept of the word scenario. However, researchers warn that humanity is still on a dangerous trajectory and must move faster away from burning climate-warming fossil fuels.
0: Well, that's good news, I think. I'll take it. For much more on all of these stories and the ones we couldn't get to today, check out our website at greennews.bradblog.com. Find, follow, and share us planet-wide on the social medias at Green News Report. I'm Brad Friedman.
1: And I'm Desi Doyen.
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1: Earlier today, CENTCOM shared the news that 3 U.S. military service members have been killed in action. As one nation, we grieve for the true American patriots who have made the ultimate sacrifice for our nation, even as we continue the righteous mission for which they gave their lives. We pray for the full recovery of the wounded and send our immense love and eternal gratitude to the families of the fallen. And sadly, there will likely be more. Before it ends, that's the way it is. Likely be more.
2: And we are back with Naveed Shah, political director at Common Defense, also a veteran of the U.S. Army in Operation Iraqi Freedom. The website at Common Defense is commondefense.us, and please follow them on Blue Sky at commondefense.bsky.social. Naveed, thank you for holding. Welcome back. You're a veteran. How does that make you feel when you hear your president, the commander-in-chief, who makes these decisions for you and the men and women in the military, or that could be called up, that are in the ROTC, the National Guard, et cetera? How does that make you feel when you hear that last remark?
3: You know, somehow he has the ability to make even something that should be so solemn into, I don't know, almost a joke. It sounds worse coming from him than anything else. And the fact of the matter is here is he's getting on the mic and saying we expect more without ever explaining how we got into this mess in the first place. At least the Bush administration had the, you know, audacity to lie to us about why we were going to Iraq. At least they had the wherewithal to build a case for a year before they did it. This administration has not even attempted. They are using the same old kind of playbook to say that Iran was close to getting a nuclear weapon, even though we destroyed it, you know, in Operation Midnight Hammer. Now we're expecting more troops to lose their life. And I think part of that has to do with us being woefully unprepared. We veterans know what the cost is of war. It's not just in the resources and the money and the time that we have to spend, but it's in the loss of these troops that are out there serving the country.
2: If you're in a warlike situation, you might lose your life, but there are different circumstances. And when you speak about Iraq, definitely different circumstance. Like you said, Bush made the case. He went to Congress. It may have been a lie. And sadly, many people in Congress bought the lie and voted for it. Going to point out, Hillary Clinton did not. It's unconscionable to me that they're trying to say this isn't a war. And you know what? Within 24 hours of him saying there'll be more, there were. And they continue to be and will be and more hurt. And not just American lives, right? I mean, and not just American military. I mean, the lives of those little girls matter. You know, the lives of everybody being put in harm's way. And just Americans now being told, get out of these countries. We're not sending planes. We can't help you. You know, here's a phone number to call and nobody can get through. And they can't get out because the airspace is closed or the airports are closed in many of these countries. It is the definition of a cluster blank, right? Well, in response to these attacks, which were very reckless, Jose Vasquez, your executive director at Common Defense, had this to say. Veterans know what these reckless actions mean. Another forever war. We have seen how these escalations start. No imminent threat, no clear authorization for Congress, no plan for what comes next. We remember Iraq. We remember Afghanistan. Thousands of American service members killed, trillions spent, and entire regions destabilized. With this strike on Iran, civilians are now in harm's way. And the United States has been drawn into another costly, expensive, and potentially devastating war. This is the human cost of reckless decisions. Make no mistake, the American people do not want this war, and we will fight back against it every step of the way. Veterans know that diplomacy works. Congress must reassert its constitutional authority by passing the War Powers Resolution as soon as possible to stop this escalation immediately. Common Defense will continue organizing veterans across the country to oppose another endless war and defend our democracy at home. You were in Iraq. Naveed, how is this different? I mean, first of all, let's just say when people say, or he says it's like Venezuela. Venezuela has the same regime. It's still chaos. The people are still impoverished, hungry. Where's my health care? Afghanistan, the Taliban was gone. Now they're back. The people are not free. The women are not no longer oppressed. And in Iraq, I've seen people saying, look, Saddam Hussein was violent and I lived in fear, but at least I had food and health care.
3: Right.
2: It's terrible, right? It's almost like the devil you know. How is this with Iran different? Because I heard with Iran, it's worse. if not just for, you know, geography, that, you know, where they're, Iran's located, but what Iran has in its arsenal, literally, and then the climate of the people, you know, in Iran. You have what is it? 50% of its population is under 25, and most of them are unemployed and angry. And then on top of that, Iran's a much bigger country, right? Just in landmass than Iraq.
3: Right. Yeah. I mean, all of that is a real powder keg of a situation there, like you said. And we've seen this regime, like you said, the regime change does not work. Didn't work in Afghanistan, didn't really work in Iraq, didn't work in Venezuela, and it's not going to work here. It's not something you can do from the outside. I think someone made the analogy, you know, about an egg. Like if you break an egg from the outside, it's to cook it. If you break it from the inside, it's when you give life. And the people of Iran need to do this organically. Like, this is not something we can force. You know, and to go back to your earlier point, you know, in Iraq and Afghanistan over the past 20 years of the global war on terror, we saw nearly 6,000 American troops were killed, $2 trillion spent, and we're right back to square one. You know, the Taliban's in charge of Afghanistan. Iraq is what it is. And we now are going to another war in the Middle East for American national security. Like, when is it going to end? And that's why, you know, Common Defense has been fighting this campaign to end the forever wars for so long, because we know that these wars cost more, in the amount of money and everything that we put into it, but they cost us right here at home. We have Americans here at home who can't afford their health care. They can't afford to put food on the table. They're losing their jobs to, you know, whether it's to AI or automation or whatever, and they're not able to take care of themselves. And instead of providing for our people here, we are spending, you know, going to end up spending millions and trillions of dollars in another reckless entanglement in the Middle East.
2: No, absolutely. You spoke to congressional authorization. How serious is the constitutional issue here? Because there are some people splitting hairs over that.
3: I mean, I think that the Constitution is pretty clear. The power to declare war resides in Congress. The president has the authority as commander-in-chief to provide defense when needed, you know, in order to protect American lives. But going on the offense, like he did in Iran just now, requires congressional authorization. There's no, like, you know, there's no gray area here. You have a certain amount of time to even go on the defense. But even after that, you need to go back to Congress and ask for authorization. There's a reason we have checks and balances. The president is not a king who decides when we go to war. That's for Congress, the representatives of the people, to decide.
2: Yeah, absolutely. And you've described this conflict with Iran as a war of choice, right? A decision driven by political calculation rather than clear national defense needs. I mean, even Senator Ted Cruz, and I haven't seen him back off this, he recently acknowledged publicly that there was no indication Iran was anywhere close to acquiring nuclear weapons. We've seen the head of the UN say as such. We've said the head of the inspection, international inspection team say as much, and that's all within the past 24 hours. What does this discrepancy tell you about the justification for this war, and how do you assess the credibility of these national security claims compared to what you're hearing from military and veteran voices?
3: Yeah, I think the credibility is you know, through the floor right now with these folks, because they said a few months ago in Operation Midnight Hammer that they will, you know, be able to, they already knocked out Iran's nuclear capabilities. And now they're saying that we had to go to war because of Iran's nuclear capabilities. It doesn't make any sense. It doesn't add up. And I will also want to add, Leslie, too, that at the same time that they're doing this, they're sending our troops to war, you know, inadequately prepared. They're also trying to cut benefits for our veterans right here at home. And so as our troops who have served for 20 plus years in Iraq and Afghanistan and, you know, 20 other countries around the world in the global war on terror, came home and asked the VA and asked their government to provide for them, to take care of them after they served their country, now they're trying to cut the VA, trying to cut the benefits that the veterans have earned and the disability compensation that they deserve. And meanwhile, you're sending these troops in harm's way. What's going to happen when these troops come home from the Middle East again and say, you know, I was injured in this war. I was injured in this conflict. I need my government to take care of me. Are we going to tell them that there's no VA benefits for them? I think
2: and,
3: that
2: and when
3: is,
2: you speak of cost, there's more than just cost, financial. I mean, there's long-term cost, PTSD, burn pit exposure, traumatic brain injuries. We're not prepared for that. You're looking at 5, 10, 20 years down the line very quickly for active duty troops and veterans who are watching this unfold, who are listening to us right now and watching. What would you want them and their families to hear and to know from someone who's been there, from you?
3: What I would say to everybody who's watching and listening is contact your member of Congress and tell them to vote for this War Powers Resolution. They should be voting on it this week to let them know that you are watching them and expect that you will be holding them accountable. Because not only is this the right thing to do for the Constitution, for our country, but it's the right thing to do because attacking a country that was not a threat to us was just wrong. And it needs to be set right. And if we want to take care of the troops, it starts by not sending them into new forever wars that we have no business being in.
2: Yeah, and sadly, this looks like this is not going to be the few days or the 4 weeks that the president and this administration had hoped for. Once again, very, very, very poor planning and just disgusting that we're burying young men and women as a result, and little girls.
4: I'm Rick Smith, and this is Labor History in Two. On this day in labor history, the year was 1938. That was the day the Keene Mountain coal mine exploded near Grundy, Virginia. Described as a flame-belching volcano, the explosion killed 45 and injured 3 more. It is considered one of the worst mining disasters in the history of Virginia. One surviving miner described the scene saying, quote, "I saw coal-carrying cars, motors, slate, and timbers spouted as if from a cannon." The state mine inspector determined the miners had been killed instantly. The mine had just opened the year before and produced 40 railroad cars of coal a day. But the mine was also owned by the Red Jacket Coal Company. In Mingo County, West Virginia, years earlier, Red Jacket had been a key player in keeping the UMWA out, making its employees sign yellow dog contracts and winning injunctions against union organizing. As a member of the Williamson Coal Operators Association, Red Jacket contributed to the hostile anti-union environment that created the conditions for the Matewan Massacre and the Battle of Blair Mountain in the early 20s. They called in Baldwin Phelps detectives to start evicting Matewan strikers from company housing. In the aftermath of the 1938 explosion, new mine safety regulations were demanded. The inspectors were finally given the legal right to conduct inspections over the protest of mine owners in 1941. However, there was no power to enforce the new regulation. The Phipps family commemorated the disaster in its 1965 song, Red Jacket Mine Explosion.

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2: A $31,000 medical bill, a four-week delay for a critical test. And this didn't happen to someone unfamiliar with the system. 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Welcome to Code WAC, where we break down how healthcare really works in America and what it means for you and your family. 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Our guest is Bob Coleman, a retired healthcare professional who spent more than 40 years serving veterans through the U.S. Department of Veterans Affairs as a clinical pharmacist, medical informaticist, and researcher. His work included focusing on improving patient outcomes through evidence-based medicine. Since retiring, he's turned his attention to healthcare system reform, authoring the e-books Unnecessary Deaths and Hostile Takeover, How Wall Street and Congress Hijacked American Healthcare, and How We Can Take It Back.
3: I had a set of specialized diagnostic tests at a cancer center in Seattle. 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Billing operates in a different system than care, and patients are largely outside that system.
2: 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Until

0: Welcome to Between the Lines, presenting news and analysis of critical issues affecting our communities, the nation, and the world. I'm Scott Harris. This week we present Salon.com writer Sophia Tesfai, who talks about her recent commentary titled Barry Weiss Brings Trumpism to 60 Minutes, raising the alarm about Trump-allied billionaires' threat to press freedom and democracy. Freddie Guevara and Liam Henry, who described their voyage with the Global Samud Flotilla to deliver humanitarian aid to the people of Gaza, which was violently intercepted by the Israeli military. And Christina Harvey, executive director of Stand Up America, who discusses her group's kick-out corruption tour to expose how corruption in Washington is driving up costs for everyday Americans. But first, we begin with a summary of some of the week's underreported news stories.
1: AAFS, Infrastructure and Energy, a little-known U.S. company with operations in Sarajevo, Bosnia, and Herzegovina in the former Yugoslavia, is close to securing a $1 billion contract to build and operate a pipeline across the Balkans. The proposed pipeline would transport natural gas shipped from the U.S. to replace supplies from Russia. The company, which has no experience building an energy project close to this scale, does have one special qualification: personal connections to Donald Trump. The company's representatives include Jesse Binall, a MAGA lawyer, and Joe Flynn, the brother of former Trump National Security Advisor Michael Flynn, who pled guilty to lying to the FBI and was later pardoned by Trump. Both men worked to overturn Trump's defeat in the 2020 presidential election. A Guardian investigation revealed how international relations are changing under the Trump presidency, which blurs the line between government policy and the enrichment of the ruling family and their allies. But the stakes are higher than simple corruption. U.S. intervention in the pipeline deal could empower ultra-nationalist Serbian politicians to undermine the peace deal that Washington brokered in 1995 to end the Bosnian War that killed 100,000 people, many who were Muslim civilians, massacred by Serb paramilitaries. The M23 rebel group that occupies much of the Eastern Democratic Republic of the Congo and controls critical rare earth minerals used in modern electronics, such as tin, tungsten, and tantalum, is seeking to make deals with Western governments and corporate investors. The political wing of the Rwanda-backed M23 rebels are currently under international sanctions. M23 soldiers control Goma, the principal city in the eastern Congo with a population of some 15 million people in an area the size of Mississippi. While M23 is working to build a parallel administration independent of the government, the Trump White House is building close ties to the DRC leaders in the capital, Kinshasa. In March, the U.S. imposed sanctions on Rwanda's army, the M23's main supporter. The Congo government hired Eric Prince, who leads a U.S. mercenary force to retake territory in the DRC's South Kivu province. The Economist observes that while diplomatic talks have stalled, a military victory for one side or the other is unlikely. The longer the conflict goes on, the more likely it is that Eastern Congo will become a state within a state. In December, immigrants inside Boston's famed Faneuil Hall were pulled aside during a naturalization ceremony, moments before they were to take the oath to become American citizens. In the months since, immigrants, who were all vetted and screened, have waited in vain to reschedule their citizenship ceremony. Other green card holders around the country have also had their naturalization ceremonies canceled in recent months. Now, a group of 14 green card holders who were prevented from taking the citizenship oath are suing the Trump administration, charging that immigration officials are unlawfully delaying their naturalizations. after an Afghan citizen shot two National Guard members, one fatally in Washington, D.C. last year, the Trump regime suspended immigration decisions for citizens from what they describe as 39 high-risk countries subject to a full or partial travel ban. The plaintiff's lawyers argue that the delay violates federal immigration law, which requires the government to make a final decision on naturalization applications within 120 days. They maintain that the administration has also violated the Fifth Amendment by basing naturalization decisions on national origin. This week's news summary was compiled by Bob Nixon. For Between the Lines, I'm Anna Manzo.

0: CBS News, once considered the United States' preeminent news network, closely identified with iconic anchor Walter Cronkite, has over the past year been shattered by new corporate owners who are aggressively dismantling the news division to curry favor with Donald Trump, who labels media outlets critical of him as the enemy of the people. CBS parent company Paramount Global was acquired by Skydance Media in August 2025 in an $8 billion transaction brokered by Skydance founder and CEO David Ellison, backed by his father, Oracle founder billionaire Larry Ellison. As the Ellisons await federal regulatory approval for their proposed $111 billion merger bid for Warner Brothers Discovery that owns CNN, they hired Barry Weiss as CBS News editor-in-chief, who's implemented major editorial changes at CBS Evening News that's resulted in a loss of millions of viewers. More recently, Weiss, who has no TV or broadcast news experience, has begun demolishing the CBS award-winning weekly news magazine 60 Minutes, the nation's longest-running and most-watched news show. In recent weeks, she's fired key producers and correspondents, including Scott Pelley, who's worked at the show for 22 years. Your reporter spoke with Sophia Tesfai, a senior writer at Salon.com, who talks about her recent commentary titled "Barry Weiss Brings Trumpism to 60 Minutes, Raising the Alarm About Trump-Allied Billionaires' Takeover of Many of the Nation's Media Companies and the Threat Posed to Press Freedom and Democracy."
1: The title of my analysis is that, you know, Barry Weiss brings Trumpism to 60 Minutes, and it's her management style, right, in that she has replaced veteran producers, and at CBS News writ large, she's brought in people who don't have experience. And that's something we've seen time and time again in the Trump administration, inexperienced people elevated to top positions where they then do damage to the institutions. And I think that is where Barry Weiss is directing CBS News, starting with 60 Minutes. Starting with CBS Evening News, actually, to be frank, with Tony DeCoppel, but that's a different subject, kind of.
2: Yeah.
1: But yes.
0: Sophia, among other accusations, Scott Pelley says that the new CBS News editor, Barry Weiss, sent a note to 60 Minutes executive producer Tanya Simon, also now fired, asking that a report on the ICE agent murder of Renee Good and Alex Preddy in Minneapolis include false information that bent the truth to fit Donald Trump and Stephen Miller's false narrative justifying the killing of Good and Preddy. I thought this was some of the most damaging accusations to come out of this very sad episode of the destruction of CBS News as the flagship news program in the United States.
1: Yeah, I think you're right. I think it's like probably the first concrete allegation of Weiss's editorializing in the Trump administration's favor in a way that's actually concrete. I mean, both Celia Vega and Shannon Alphonse obviously made allegations, but they didn't give examples. And so, yeah, the Scott Pelley allegation saying that Weiss asked that the Trump narrative be repeated, that the protesters be covered, as he said, I think more violently, in a more violent light, and that it was presented that Good was escalating her vehicle towards the officer whose name is escaping me. And yes, and so Scott Pelley's allegations are pretty damning. And I think it's very interesting. Barry Weiss was slated to appear at a marketing conference in Arizona, and she canceled it. She also relatedly did not attend the first staff meeting for the show after Pelley was fired. So, you know, she's not answering for a lot of these drastic, drastic moves that are happening under her watch. And I think that's also indicative of the broader problem of the Trumpism inexperience, right? Like this NAIF more or less coming in to a complete iconic legacy institution and just wreaking havoc and then not having an explanation for anything.
0: The recently defeated leader of Hungary, Viktor Orban, had successfully captured most of Hungary's media by having his billionaire buddies take over media outlets that were no longer independent and pumped out propaganda favorable to Viktor Orban. And that seems to be the model, the authoritarian playbook model that Donald Trump and his administration were following almost to the letter. And it continues, of course, as we've been talking about with the Ellisons and other billionaire owners of media companies. You know, we're talking about Jeff Bezos in the Washington Post, the Murdoch family, Mark Zuckerberg, Elon Musk, Patrick Soon-Shiong at the LA Times, Michael Bloomberg. This goes on and on. Maybe you could comment briefly on Hungary and the authoritarian playbook model of an authoritarian government sidelining an independent media, as Donald Trump is clearly trying to do.
1: Yes, absolutely. And I think that Hungary, obviously Steve Bannon and the far right have, including Donald Trump, have long explicitly stated that that is a model that they'd like to replicate here. But also it's important to look at what's happening post-Orbán in Hungary and how the new leadership is breaking all of that down and the connections to the actual right-wing media, alternative news spaces in the U.S. and the funding. It's all very a little dark. But I do want to mention Project 2025 and the Heritage Foundation, for an example, closer to home. And the FCC chairman that was appointed by Donald Trump, Brendan Carr, was an author of Project 2025. Heritage Foundation has connections to Viktor Orban. So yes, this was explicitly laid out in their playbook that was Project 2025 and is now being implemented by the authors of Project 2025. Carr at the FCC has gone after Jimmy Kimmel, has gone after The View, has gone after Disney writ large, all for offending Donald Trump's sensibilities, more or less. Mm-hmm. This is, at this point, extremely explicit. The actors themselves are not trying to hide it, is what I like to say. And so trying to report on this as if these are neutral actions is almost, it's getting impossible. This is very nefarious and very apparent.
0: That was Sophia Tesfai, a senior writer at Salon.com. 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
0: Up next on Between the Lines.
8: About 22 vessels were intercepted April 29th off of the coast of Crete in Greek search and rescue zone waters. A little over 170 of us, civilians, humanitarians, doctors, sailors, a lot of humanitarians and activists were kidnapped in international waters, detained and brought aboard an Israeli naval vessel and were detained there for about 2 days.
0: The Global Samud Flotilla, the largest effort so far to break the Israeli blockade of Gaza and deliver humanitarian aid to Palestinians there, consisted of 52 boats and more than 400 volunteers from 41 countries. The boats were intercepted and boarded by the Israeli military in two waves in May, with flotilla crew members aboard the boats arrested and detained. Upon their release, most of the volunteers reported being subjected to torture and abuse, including some who said they were sexually assaulted and physically attacked, resulting in broken bones. Two American flotilla crew members, Freddie Guevara and Liam Henry, recently spoke about their experience at the Palestine Museum in Woodbridge, Connecticut, reminding their audience that Palestinians suffer much worse treatment at the hands of Israel on a daily basis. Freddie and Liam are experienced sailors, both having learned their sailing skills aboard the Clearwater, the boat inspired by the late folk singer Pete Seeger, that's campaigned to clean up the Hudson River since 1969. Between the Lines' Melinda Tuhus attended the talk and brings us this excerpt of the pair's account of their voyage, abduction, and detention by the Israeli military.
8: Liam and I both started out on the mission in Italy, and we were both intercepted in that first round of interceptions off of the coast of Crete. We had over 50 boats, I think, at that point, that were sailing from Barcelona and Italy. We were a part of the Italian fleet, the two of us, on two separate boats. About 22 vessels were intercepted April 29th off of the coast of Crete in Greek search and rescue zone waters with the aid of the Greek government. A little over 170 of us, civilians, humanitarians, doctors, sailors, a lot of humanitarians and activists were kidnapped in international waters, detained and brought aboard an Israeli naval vessel, and were detained there for about 2 days before being transferred to Greek authorities in Crete.
9: Yeah, so Freddie and I were together in that first, we're not on the same boat, but were part of that initial interception, which, yeah, again, it should be emphasized that it wasn't just the Greeks were not merely complacent, they were actually there. Like, there were Greek naval vessels present, there was also a Greek plane flying overhead at the time, and it took place in what you call the search and rescue zone. So it was international waters and subject to laws under the UN Convention of Law of the Sea, spent around 40 hours. And at that point, there was a lot of confusion as everybody got back on their feet, but it was determined that a few days later that the fleet would keep going on, including the boats that had survived that initial interception. And because Freddie and I have the advantage of being experienced sailors, we were given a spot on a boat leaving from Greece, or two boats leaving from Greece, and were able to continue on with the mission, which eventually went to Marmaris, Turkey. And from there, that was the final leg, departed from Marmaris and headed along the Turkish coast for a while, and then turned southeast and went towards Gaza. And then the second day out from the Turkish coast, while we were in the Cyprus search and rescue zone, the Israelis military started picking us up at that point and apprehended all the ships over the course of a little bit more than 24 hours. It took them a while to get us all. There were a lot of us. We kept going. I believe the closest anybody got was around 90 nautical miles from Gaza, which does place this, even the second interception, as a kind of unprecedented intrusion of Israeli military power into the rest of the Mediterranean. Previously, the furthest that any of the flotillas had been intercepted was around 175 nautical miles. Those of us were captured in the second round of interceptions. We had been joined by comrades from Greece and Turkey, so there were around more than 50 boats, more than 400 of us. So it took two prison boats this time to pick us all up. I was back in the same one that Freddie and I had been in previously, and there was a significant escalation of violence compared to the first interception, and in general, in terms of the way people have been treated during the previous Global Samud Flotilla last year. Bears repeating, it's nothing compared to what Palestinians have to deal with on a regular basis, and what the Palestinian hostages currently being held in occupied Palestine are confronted with. But there was a definite escalation. Words like torture have been used by the media. That is totally correct. Two of my crew members were tased in the face. People were brought on board a prison ship and basically had each individualized little run through a shipping container before being let out into the enclosure where people were held. And essentially everyone during this point was subjected to violence. There were on our boat 35 confirmed fractures, possibly a few more broken bones. There were 11 definite cases of sexual assault. There were 3 cases of people being injected with unknown substances. I think it was 5 traumatic head injuries as well.
0: That was Freddie Guevara and Liam Henry, 2 participants in the Global Samud Flotilla that attempted to deliver humanitarian aid to Palestinians in Gaza until they were intercepted by the Israeli Navy. Learn more about the Samud Flotilla and the Siege of Gaza by visiting our Between the Lines website at btlonline.org.

0: Donald Trump's second-term presidency has been marked by his broken campaign promises to reduce the cost of groceries, energy, housing, mortgage rates, healthcare, and everyday consumer goods. Instead, his deliberate policies of imposing tariffs on virtually every country in the world, and the war he launched with Israel against Iran, resulting in the closure of the Strait of Hormuz, has fed rising inflation and caused the price of oil and gas to soar. But apart from growing opposition to what many now believe are Trump's reckless policies, recent polls find that there's an increasing public perception that Donald Trump is corrupt. Several recent examples of the president's alleged corrupt behavior include the widely condemned $1.76 billion slush fund he devised to dole out taxpayer money to his allies and January 6th insurrectionists, insider trading, no-bid defense contracts given to family members, pay-to-play pardons, the Trump family's multi-billion-dollar cryptocurrency operations funded by foreign actors, and a group of White House ballroom donors recently awarded $50 billion in federal contracts. In response to what appears to be an orgy of self-dealing and feeding at the public trough, the group Stand Up America and End Citizens United recently launched their Kick-Out Corruption Tour to expose how corruption in Washington is driving up costs for everyday Americans. The tour, whose first stop was in Tempe, Arizona on June 7th, will visit key battleground states ahead of the November midterm election. Your reporter spoke with Christina Harvey, executive director of Stand Up America, who talks about the goals of the Kick-Out Corruption Tour and some proposals to clean up rampant government and corporate corruption.
1: So we're teaming up with End Citizens United and national leaders to take to voters our message about the connection between the corruption in Washington and rising costs, and to offer real solutions for how we can get our government back to actually working for everyday working people.
0: So tell us about what's happening on the tour, who's speaking, and what's the purpose of the rallies, actions that are being organized in anticipation of the turnout project for November 2026.
1: Yeah, absolutely. So we actually had our kickoff event in Tempe, Arizona at Arizona State University. And yesterday's special guest was Senator Mark Kelly, who's someone who has been a true advocate for legislation to stop corruption and has really been a model himself of standing up against corruption. Yesterday, we talked a bit about something that he likes to call the Kelly Standard, which is his voluntary refusal to accept corporate PAC money, placing all of his assets in a blind trust, and making his schedule public so that voters actually know who he's spending his time with. And we had a fantastic crowd that came out yesterday, a really engaged audience, as we talked about really how Washington has stopped even trying to hide corruption. It's come out of the smoke-filled back room, and it's out in plain sight. We talked with folks about the Gilded Ballroom, whose corporate funders have received $50 billion in new and expanded federal government contracts. And voters are mad because they know that they're paying for those contracts. And we talked about how the cuts that Congress made last year in their billionaire budget to food assistance and school lunches and health care so that they could give their ultra-wealthy donors tax breaks are impacting Arizonans and their costs and their quality of life.
0: Yeah, I wondered if you could give some more examples of the corruption we're seeing, as you said, in our faces, because they are no longer trying to hide it. They may be trying to spin it, but they're not trying to hide it much. And that includes, you know, everything from domestic and foreign policy. You've got Jared Kushner, the president's son-in-law, doing deals, you know, with the Gulf monarchies as he's overseas trying to thus far unsuccessfully broker a peace agreement with the war the U.S. and Israel started against Iran. But the money deals are really front and center. I mean, they are not trying to hide it. And certainly one of the biggest recent examples of corruption is the attempt by the Trump administration to negotiate with itself to give Donald Trump $1.76 billion in what's being described as a slush fund that he can give to anybody he wants. He's got sole control over it, and he'll be likely to give it to the January 6, 2021 insurrectionist that tried to overturn Trump's election loss that resulted in 5 deaths at the Capitol, including police officers, many injuries. At its heart, an attempt to overturn U.S. democracy.
1: Yes, there are so many examples. And I'm so glad that you brought up Jared Kushner, because, you know, one thing that people in Arizona and across the country are concerned about are rising gas prices and the prices of all the other goods that are going up because the cost of fuel is increasing. This illegal war in Iran is putting service members' lives at risk. It's driving up costs for Americans. It's destabilizing the global energy market. And at the same time, it's creating some really serious questions about whose interests are being served by this war. As you said, Jared Kushner, who for folks who don't know is Trump's son-in-law, advised him to enter into this war. And he has extensive business dealings in the Middle East, including in Saudi Arabia and Qatar, countries that are two of Iran's biggest competitors on the global energy market. And unfortunately, the Trump family possibilities for corruption when it comes to Iran don't end there. Trump's sons, Donald Jr. and Eric, own a stake in a drone company that was just awarded a defense contract to produce weapons used to defend against Iranian attacks. So whatever your view is on the war in Iran, we shouldn't have to wonder whether politicians' personal financial interests are influencing decisions that are putting American lives at risk or costing taxpayers billions of dollars. We should be able to trust that if they're taking us to war, it's based on national security, not on whether the president's friends and families stand to profit. And unfortunately, we have to wonder.
0: That was Christina Harvey, executive director of Stand Up America. Learn more about the group's Kick Out Corruption tour by visiting our Between the Lines website at btlonline.org.

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1: Well, this was a 1-2 punch in what is an escalating campaign of economic warfare and now military threats to attack Cuba, decapitate the leadership, and basically terminate the Cuban Revolution.
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2: 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Hey, it's Jody Hamilton.
3: 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The Politics Bar is like a neighborhood bar wherever you are. 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
0: On May 20th, the Trump administration indicted retired 94-year-old Cuban leader Raul Castro, the surviving brother of Fidel Castro, and five others on charges of murder and conspiracy. The indictment stems from the 1996 Cuban military shooting down of two small planes which killed four pilots of the Miami-based anti-Castro Cuban exile group Brothers to the Rescue, accused of violating Cuban airspace. The 30-year-old indictment announced in Miami on Cuban Independence Day came 5 months after the U.S. began enforcing a blockade to prevent oil deliveries to the island nation that's triggered a humanitarian crisis. The lack of electricity has halted most commerce, hospital care and treatment, agriculture and transportation. This economic hardship comes on top of Washington's 66-year-long economic embargo against Cuba. 1 week before the U.S. indictment of Raul Castro, President Trump's CIA Director John Ratcliffe traveled to Havana to meet with Cuban government officials. Reports on the May 14th meeting indicate Ratcliffe delivered an ultimatum that demanded Cuba's communist government make fundamental changes with the implicit threat of military action if they fail to comply. There's speculation that the Trump regime may be contemplating an operation against Cuba similar to the Pentagon's January 3rd kidnapping of Venezuela's President Nicolas Maduro, claiming it was a law enforcement action. Your reporter spoke with Peter Kornbluh, director of the Cuba Documentation Project at the National Security Archive. Here he talks about the Trump regime's escalating pressure campaign against Cuba that could portend a U.S. military invasion.
1: Well, this was a 1-2 punch in what is an escalating campaign of economic warfare and now military threats to attack Cuba, decapitate the leadership, and basically terminate the Cuban Revolution. The 1-2 punch was, one, CIA Director John Ratcliffe going to Cuba, meeting with Cuban intelligence officials and with the grandson of Raul Castro, who's known as Raulito, little Raul. And this mission was an overt mission. I think many of your listeners know that the CIA is known for its many covert operations in Cuba, going all the way back to the days of the Bay of Pigs and Operation Mongoose and ZR Rifle, the code name for all the assassination plots against the Castros. But now the CIA director was on an open trip, essentially, to basically tell the Cuban leadership, look, President Trump wants you to do certain things. If you don't do them, then we're coming after you. And that was basically the bottom line of his message. As he was leaving Cuba, the administration leaked word that in the coming days thereafter, they were going to indict Raul Castro. And that was the kind of two-punch of this double whammy. On the surface of it, it might not sound very threatening, but you have to remember that this was the modus operandi that the Trump administration used in Venezuela. They indicted Nicolas Maduro, and then they sent a Delta Force team in to seize him, basically kidnap him. That operation took the lives of 32 Cuban security agents who were there to guard Nicolas Maduro from exactly that type of operation. They all lost their lives. So the kind of escalation of pressure was very dramatic over these last 10 days or so. And we've entered a period of great stress where there is high alert in Cuba that the United States may launch a military attack. And I think growing fears throughout the United States, people who care about Cuba and care about peace and justice, that Trump might actually kind of take out his frustrations for not having a solid victory in Iran by swooping in and trying to claim Cuba as a vassal state of the United States of America.
0: Peter, I wanted to get your speculation on what might be in the works for Cuba vis-a-vis the Trump regime and what they may be planning. How do you think the Cuban military will respond if the U.S. does conduct some operations inside Cuba? What do you think the response of the Cuban population would be after this horrible oil embargo creating a hellish life day to day, as well as that's on top of a 66-year economic embargo that's been in place?
1: Well, the Cuban population is suffering, and they are trying to get through every hour and every day with just enough food on the table and some degree of escaping the heat. The Cuban population are consumed with daily survival. They're not really focusing on the idea of nationalism and defending their country. There will be many Cubans who want change one way or the other at this point because the situation is so onerous and insufferable for them. The Cuban military is going to have a very difficult time. Cuban military is antiquated, does not have the resources. They don't have access to oil either. The United States special operations teams, the Delta Forces, et cetera, are extremely formidable, as they showed in Caracas, where not a single U.S. soldier was injured in that attack, which was very quick. The United States can conduct surgical strikes and swift incursions in Cuba, in and out. They don't have to have boots on the ground to do considerable damage to the island, to the government, to the infrastructure, to the security divisions of the Cuban government, which will obviously be targeted first. But the real question is what happens then? Does that necessarily lead to regime change? Even going in and kidnapping Raul Castro, who's about to turn 95 years old, that would not change anything in the Cuban leadership, to tell you the truth. He's not president. He's a figurehead leader. He's a historical leader, but he is not really involved in the day-to-day governing of Cuba right now. And if we destroy Cuba, then, you know, basically it's going to be up to the U.S. taxpayer to pick up all those pieces. We're going to have to pay for it to be reconstructed. The alternative is that President Trump can come to a negotiated solution with the Cuban leadership, claim victory, maybe get his name slapped on a hotel in Varadero Beach, and then just tell the American public, look, I did what my predecessors couldn't do. You know, I pushed the Cubans and they opened up and now it's the end of communism, et cetera, et cetera. I mean, all that blarney and bluster would be fine if there's a peaceful solution, which makes far more sense for immediate, short-term, medium-term, and long-term U.S. interests in Cuba and the Caribbean.
0: That was Peter Kornbluh, director of the Cuba Documentation Project at the National Security Archive and co-author with William Leo Grand of Back Channel to Cuba. Find links to Kornbluh's recent commentaries on the Trump campaign against Cuba and related analysis by visiting our Between the Lines website, at btlonline.org.

0: 3 U.S. territories, and 148 tribal nations. She's currently a volunteer expert with the Environmental Protection Network, made up of hundreds of former EPA staffers from all levels of the agency. Here she talks about the importance of protecting workers and communities from toxic emissions and her concern that under the Trump administration, protective regulations and inspections are being rolled back.
1: It's something that many of us don't often see in our daily world about the risk of many of the chemicals that we depend on as a society. Many of them, oil derivatives that are used in this case for plastics, in the other case, the glue that's used for, it looked like they were making some sort of paper products. So, you know, just used throughout all of our economic needs, and a reminder of just the importance of having all regulations, not for not having a robust economy, but to having a safe workforce and a safe communities. And these are unfortunately very difficult ways to remind ourselves of the importance of these rules. And it's not about preventing economic activity. It's about having the balance of having safe jobs and having safe communities. And they do not have to be in conflict. And one of the rules that is currently in debate, but is not subject to the facility in Garden Grove. So I want to be clear about that. But there are these risk management plans and the rulemaking that the Trump administration is essentially rolling those back. But this facility wasn't subject to it. So even if we get back to the rules under the Biden administration, this facility still would not have been subject to it, because even under us, we were limiting the coverage to basically, there's like categories of toxicity and inflammability of different chemicals and these different constituents. And this particular one, the methylcrylate MMA, that this facility was what led to the overheating of that chemical, it wasn't covered. I think we need to really approach all of these high risks, whether they're tier three, tier four, tier two, tier one. You know, I think the current regulations only deal with tier four, which are the most flammable. I think the facility in Washington was covered, and it was due to a different chemical, not the one that actually caused the actual combustion there either. But what we're looking for with these risk management plans is for facilities across the board, because different products are going to get developed, and having the approach of whether or not it's covered is not the approach. The approach should be, we accept that these chemicals have a risk, and we as an operator, as a company, are going to make sure that we're doing everything, putting everything in place to manage that risk and to have protections in place that if one system fails, we have a backup. And what happened in Garden Grove is there was some baseline there of a good system, because they were actually tracking the heat of the tank, which alerted, but really had much of the response of US EPA, California's EPA, the local fire. It is the reason in large part that this facility didn't end up in a worse situation. Once again, government worked, you know, and it shouldn't have been required to come in. You know, this was preventable had there been better systems in place. Running drills, having inspections is incredibly, incredibly important. My understanding on the Toxic Substance Control Act, those toxic substances, which have a range of different types of inspections, those have dropped 36% since last year, since the Trump administration came in. The world of a difference that an inspector coming in, inspectors coming in, it's not just something they find. It's that the operator is kind of just refreshing the need to look at all the systems. They're going to find things more than an inspector would find things, but in preparation for an inspection, most of the time they're scheduled, frankly. So it really isn't about a gotcha. The practice of inspecting, the practice of having these plans and doing their own emergency drills is to just catch things that happen. There was some analysis that found that 58% of the tracked enforcement activities were like at the historically low levels.
0: That was Martha Guzman Aceves, a former EPA administrator under President Biden,

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Learn more about the weakening of federal regulation of hazardous chemicals by visiting our Between the Lines website at btlonline.org.

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4: Reporters Without Borders, founded in France in 1985, defends and promotes freedom of information around the world while reporting on abuses committed against journalists and all forms of censorship. The group, known by its French acronym RSF, released their 2026 World Press Freedom Index on April 30th, which found for the first time over half of the world's countries now fall into the difficult or very serious categories for press freedom, the lowest scores in 25 years. The report concludes that journalism is increasingly criminalized around the world, where a growing number of reporters are subject to repression, including imprisonment and assassination. The RSF Index highlights the catastrophic situation in Gaza, where more than 220 Palestinian journalists have been killed by the Israeli army, with at least 70 of them slain while actively engaged in reporting. The Index on Press Freedom listed the United States as number 64 globally, dropping 7 places to an all-time low rating. RSF explicitly cited President Donald Trump's rhetoric, labeling journalists and media outlets he disagrees with as enemies of the people, combined with his government censorship, defunding of public broadcasters, the weaponization of government agencies to attack his critics and media companies, and multiple lawsuits targeting outlets critical of his policies as the single biggest threat to American press freedom today. Your reporter spoke with Ben Grosda, advocacy manager with Reporters Without Borders, who summarizes the 2026 World Press Freedom Index report, focusing on global trends and threats to a free press in the U.S., under Donald Trump.
5: For the first time since we've started reporting, the average score in all 180 countries that we monitor has never been so low. Over half the countries are in our bottom two categories of difficult or very serious. And just to put that in perspective, this category was only a small minority, about 13% in 2002 when we started monitoring. In that same year, in 2002, when we started, 20% of the global population lived in a country where the state of press freedom was categorized as good. But 25 years later, it's less than 1%. So we've really both seen both the top scores get worse and also more countries fall into those bottom scores.
4: I wondered if you give some examples of the loss of press freedom on the world's continents. And we're not going to get to all the countries, obviously, but I wonder if you'd highlight some of the examples of the criminalization of journalism, repression of reporters and their news outlets, and certainly the assassination of journalists who offend the powerful. I think one of the worst examples of the repression of journalists is what's happened in Gaza over the last several years, where it really appears there's quite substantial evidence that Israel and its war in Gaza has targeted journalists for assassination.
5: Yeah, and we've seen videos with our own eyes of journalists who are literally trying to communicate with people holding cell phones up in one of the few places where they can still get internet access and just being killed with Israeli bombs. And so that is direct targeting of journalists. Statistically, we've seen over 220 journalists have been killed since October 7th, including at least 70 who were killed while doing their work. In addition to the killing of journalists, which is horrific, we've seen still an existing blockade against international journalists from entering Gaza. And so you basically have these journalists who are doing the best they can to do their work and being targeted and killed at the same time where the Israeli government is preventing international journalists from entering Gaza. And so we have people in the Middle East who are fighting every day to try to protect journalists in Gaza, in Palestine, from being attacked. But that is definitely one of the worst situations that we see. To your point on the legal threats, the legal indicator was actually our worst indicator, which means that there's a bigger increase in legal threats against journalists between last year and this year. In 3 out of every 5 countries, the legal situation for journalists actually got worse. And a lot of this is through this defense secrets and national security laws that have been used to target journalists. That obviously happens in Russia, Belarus, the Philippines, and India, and other places. But we're also seeing that in the U.S. with raids of journalist homes, subpoenas against journalists, kicking journalists out of the Pentagon because supposedly trying to get classified information when all they're trying to do is go to the briefing room. So the legal threats against journalists are increasing a lot.
4: Reporters Without Borders World Press Freedom Index found that the United States has fallen 14 points since 2022 when that report was last issued. The same downward trend, the report says, that's seen in other regions in the world, including Eastern Europe, Central Asia, the Middle East, and North Africa. I wondered if you give us the top line concern about the erosion of press freedom here in the United States.
5: What we see in the U.S. as a threat is Donald Trump and the Trump administration basically trying to control what information people get, and they're using a variety of things to make that happen. So they're not just strategically cutting off sources of information, but they're also amplifying sources of disinformation. Trump is attacking journalists. You know, he calls female journalists piggy. He is asking reporters which outlet they're from, and if he doesn't like that outlet, he's basically just yelling at their faces. He's weaponized the FCC into basically a bribery scheme where he'll threaten the station. The FCC will threaten them with regulation and then maybe force them to settle, which we've seen with Paramount and what was happening there with like the allegations against CBS. We've seen them restricting access, not just in the Pentagon, but kicking the Associated Press out of the newsroom for not using Gulf of America. They're trying to limit foreign journalists, how long foreign journalists can stay in the U.S. They're even deporting journalists that come from migrant communities, and that's having a massive impact on the ability for people that come from Spanish and other migrant communities to get reliable information.
4: That was Ben Grazda, advocacy manager with Reporters Without Borders. Learn more about RSF's 2026 World Press Freedom Index and the Trump regime's attack on the free press in the U.S. by visiting our Between the Lines website at btlonline.org. 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Our theme music was written by Richard Hill and performed by Mikata. This week's program was produced by Susan Bramhall, Mary Hunt, Anna Manzo, Bob Nixon, Melinda Tuhus, and Jeff Yates. For Between the Lines, I'm Scott Harris.

0: Welcome to Between the Lines, presenting news and analysis of critical issues affecting our communities, the nation, and the world. I'm Scott Harris. This week we present Salon.com writer Sophia Tesfaye, who talks about her recent commentary titled Barry Weiss Brings Trumpism to 60 Minutes, raising the alarm about Trump-allied billionaires' threat to press freedom and democracy. Freddie Guevara and Liam Henry, who described their voyage with the Global Samud Flotilla to deliver humanitarian aid to the people of
1: Hey,
0: Gaza.
1: Hey, this is Brad Friedman. This is an encore presentation of the Bradcast. Don't miss one single action-packed episode weeknights at 8 p.m. Eastern, 5 p.m. Pacific, right here on Progressive Voices. Always progressive, always on.
2: If I'm elected, I will only serve two terms, regardless of whether term limits law, a constitutional amendment passes or not. 12 years is long enough to be in public service, make a contribution, and then come home and let someone else take your place.
1: That sounds like a great idea.

0: Yes, I am. From Pacifica Radio in Los Angeles, this is the Bradcast, as heard on KPFK 90.7 FM in LA and on dozens and dozens of other fine affiliate stations over both your public airwaves and the internets around the country and the world, blanketing planet Earth. I'm Brad Friedman, your friendly investigative blogger, journalist, troublemaker, muckraker, and all-around swell fellow, says me from bradblog.com. Welcome to the Bradcast, a sane hour of radio for insane times. Glad to have you here with us today. Primary election results from Tuesday in four states coming up in a bit, actually in five states, so stand by for that, including news on the fate of Susan Collins, who you heard there at the top of the show, now seeking a sixth term back when she was promising that she would only ever run for two of them.
1: Promises, promises.
0: Yes. Hi, Desi Doyen.
1: Hi.
0: Nice to see you today. Let's see. So all of that, a bit before that, a bit of news that will almost certainly have a huge effect on this year's critical midterm elections. When Joe Biden left office, after having largely tamed the huge inflation rate caused by the COVID pandemic that Donald Trump wildly mismanaged, well, Biden had the annual year-over-year inflation rate almost all the way back down to what is considered normal, the general goal of about 2%, which was, at the time, the envy of the world. It was the lowest inflation rate, by and large, of all developed nations around the globe. Well, this morning, then, new numbers are out from the Labor Department after a year and change of Donald Trump that show that inflation has spiked yet again under Trump, largely thanks to the increase in gas prices pushing up costs across the board. The year-over-year inflation rate is now up to 4.2%, the highest annual inflation rate in 3 years. Well done, sir. So we can expect, I should say, the bombing to begin in Iran again at any moment. Wait, what? It already has? Well, there you go. Right on schedule. Try not to notice that inflation news and that in that Trump promised, by the way, to bring down on day one, but immediately went about increasing with his tariff and war policies. And definitely do not notice those allegations that Donald Trump had sexually abused 13-year-old girls in the Epstein files, which is why we got into Trump's inflation causing war in Iran in the first place. And, of course, the other reason that energy prices are now soaring across the U.S., increasing inflation on everything, is because Donald Trump, after taking office, went about rolling back all of the clean, cheap, renewable energy initiatives that Joe Biden had successfully put into place, replacing that with billions of dollars in subsidies for the expensive, dirty fossil fuel industry, including coal and oil and natural gas. This week on our Green News Report, Desi, you described, was it another $700 million?
1: Yes, and actually it's more than that. Even more data has come out showing that the Trump administration is going to give the coal industry about $850 million in taxpayer subsidies to boost the coal industry.
0: And that's on top of what he already has given them.
1: In just the last year and a half.
0: To the money-losing coal industry. Well, despite all of that, despite Donald Trump's best efforts to undermine both your pocketbook and your children's lungs and your grandchildren's possibility of staying alive in a climate-changed world by shoveling your taxpayer dollars and public lands over to the dying fossil fuel industry, well, the renewable energy nonetheless is booming in this country, whether Donald Trump likes it or not. As AP reports today, even as Donald Trump boosts coal over clean energy, solar power is hitting new milestones in the U.S. and remains the leading source of new power. Data released on Wednesday by global energy think tank Ember, along with a report by the Solar Energy Industries Association and the analytics firm Wood Mackenzie, show the continued growth of solar and the decline of coal in the United States despite federal policy. In May this year, for the first time, solar supplied more of the nation's electricity than, yes, coal. Solar also became the third largest source of electricity overall in the U.S. in May, behind natural gas and nuclear, according to Nicholas Fulgham, the senior energy and data analyst at Ember. Coal energy hit an all-time monthly low in April, allowing increasing solar generation to overtake coal, he added. Burning coal, oil, and natural gas for electricity all emit carbon dioxide, trapping heat in the atmosphere and warming the planet, notes AP, happily near the top of their article for a change. By contrast, solar, wind, geothermal, hydropower, and nuclear are all carbon-free, at least when producing electricity. These milestones signify that solar, quote, has staying power even at a time when there's less support for renewable energy at the federal level, noted Fulgham. Wind and solar combined have overtaken coal in the past, and wind power alone has outpaced coal during spring months when wind speed picks up. No matter how many whales it kills or birds it kills or cancer it causes or stops you from watching television at night or whatever the hell it is that Donald Trump is lying about. Globally, notes AP, electricity generation from renewables is growing rapidly. Renewables will become the largest global energy source used for almost 45% of electricity generation by 2030, according to the International Energy Agency, even if that may or may not be the case here in the U.S., thanks to Trump constantly undermining the American clean energy revolution. Last week, Trump, a Republican, announced a plan to boost the struggling U.S. coal industry by spending nearly $700 million to support coal-fired power plants and coal experts, AP reports. Trump said at a White House event that, quote, coal's a great business. A great business like Trump steaks and like Trump vodka. If anybody knows great businesses, it is Donald Trump, I guess. And he also said that, quote, in terms of power, there's really nothing like it. Now, how much of his own money do you suppose that he's invested in the dying coal industry?
1: That's a great question.
0: Do you think he really thinks that it's a great business? Martin Puchturuk, the CEO and founder of Canadian-based solar panel manufacturer Helien, said that Trump can say that coal is coming back, but investors will invest their money in whatever brings the best return. And for power generation, he says, that is solar, making it the fastest growing fuel. While Trump is trying to reverse the coal industry's decline, solar has been the top source for new power for 5 years now, according to the Solar Energy Industries Association. SEIA and Wood Mackenzie said solar and battery storage, which apparently our dumb, corrupt Interior Secretary Doug Burgum and our dumb, corrupt Energy Secretary Chris Wright, former fracking company CEO, apparently they've never heard of that. Battery storage, what is that? I thought that when the sun stopped shining, we could no longer use solar energy. What? We can store it in great big batteries? I hadn't heard. Anyway, those SEIA and Wood Mackenzie said solar and battery were practically the only energy resources being built now in the first quarter of the year, making up 91% of all new generating capacity.
1: And remember, for natural gas plants, which the Trump administration is also trying to push heavily, natural gas plants have about a 2 to 5 year backlog in the supply chain. So any announced new natural gas plant is not going to come online for several years. But solar farms, wind farms, and attached battery storage, those can all go up within less than a year. So solar, wind, and batteries are now the cheapest source of electricity, not just in the United States, but around the world.
0: Cheapest source producing energy, all despite the fact that the administration has canceled solar projects and wind projects, has implemented policies to slow clean energy permitting and development and terminated $7 billion in funding intended for affordable, clean, cheap solar energy projects across the U.S. Quote, impeding the only sector that is actively building new power is a reckless gamble that will only drive electricity bills higher, said Darren Van Hoff, interim president and CEO of the Solar Energy Industry Association, in a statement. Trump has laughably blamed renewable energy sources like wind and solar for skyrocketing energy costs. But energy analysts say that the recent price hikes are based on growing demand, that aging infrastructure and increasingly extreme weather events are exacerbated by climate change. Most recently, the war in Iran that Trump launched has also led to a spike in energy costs, which, as noted, has now increased the cost of everything.
1: Yeah. Yes. Well, remember, the largest source of electricity generation in the United States is natural gas, and the natural gas prices have shot up because of the Iran war. So, yes, natural gas is a very volatile supply that has a very volatile price. And wind and solar, the fuel is free forever. The sun shows up every single day, and the sun doesn't charge you more when there's a war in Iran.
0: Blaming clean energy is, quote, nonsensical, said U.S. Rep. Jared Huffman. The California Democrat said that, quote, not even lighting $700 million of taxpayer money on fire will save the dying coal industry. He said Wednesday, quote, Trump will fail in this agenda, but he will do enormous damage to our global leadership on clean energy and to the cost of living for struggling Americans. But here's the greatest irony in all of this for our friends and listeners in the reality-based community. States won by Donald Trump in the 2024 election accounted for 74% of all new solar capacity installed in the first quarter of 2026. With Texas, Florida, Ohio, Indiana, and Michigan, and Arizona, and Mississippi ranking among the top 10 states for new solar additions. Environment America's renewable energy dashboard shows that 32 U.S. states generated at least 10% of their retail electricity sales from solar, wind, and geothermal energy last year, compared to 18 states back in 2016. So you can see the direction this is going. Clean energy in the South is booming, notes AP, particularly in Florida, Arkansas, and Mississippi, even as all of those states voted for the guy who's trying to kill clean energy and to make all energy more expensive for everyone. Said Johanna Newman of the Environment America Research and Policy Center, quote, I think there is a misconception in the United States that clean energy is something for the coasts and the liberal cities. The true story of renewable energy is now a 50-state story, she said. And in fact, it's one that needs to be told and that voters need to know about as they head to the polls in this year's critical midterm elections. Because as good as the story is, as told by AP today, few actually know about it and understand the direct costs in higher energy prices and inflation overall that Donald Trump's incredibly dumb policies are having on everyone in the nation. That increase in the inflation rate is not an accident. And it is certainly not Joe Biden's fault. So with that information in your back pocket for the moment, as I noted when posting yesterday's show at bradblog.com last night, if the Democratic Party is actually stealing the elections in California, as Donald Trump keeps insisting with zero evidence and support, well, they're doing a lousy job of it. It seems to me the party establishment out here would much prefer to have one Democrat face a Republican on the ballot in both the state's governor's race and for Los Angeles mayor this November, where counting continues in both races. And as noted on yesterday's show, in a very Democratic state like California and an exceptionally Democratic city like Los Angeles, in a year in which support for Trump and Republicans is plummeting, well, a Democrat is almost certainly going to win both of those races, whether there's two Democrats on the ballot or one. So the last thing that the Democratic Party establishment actually needs is a contest between two Democrats tearing each other apart and reopening the old progressives versus establishment Democrats thing here in California. Now, in the mayoral race, if the calls made by the media hold up as counting continues in the state, there will now be two Democrats running against each other this November. Karen Bass, the incumbent mayor, and Nithya Raman, L.A. City Councilwoman. So if the Democratic Party was going to steal the election, that's, you know, certainly a self-defeating way for them to do it. I suspect they would love to run Karen Bass against Trump's pick of reality TV star Spencer Pratt instead. But again, if they're stealing it, as Trump insists, I think he will have to explain why Democrats didn't also push Republican Fox News dude Steve Hilton out of the top two in the governor's race. According to AP, shortly after airtime yesterday, the Trump-endorsed Republican Hilton will now, in fact, take second place in last week's gubernatorial top two jungle primary contest in California, edging out billionaire activist Tom Steyer for the second spot on this November's general election ballot to run against Democratic former congressman, state attorney general, and Trump Health and Human Services Secretary
1: Biden.
0: Who did I say? Trump.
1: You said Trump.
0: Oh, no. Oh, well, I wish. Anyway, Biden's Health and Human Services Secretary Javier Becerra. In the contest to fill the seat being vacated by termed out Democratic governor and good friend of Donald Trump, Gavin Newsom, who is also a presidential hopeful. If the election was, quote, crooked and, quote, rigged, as Donald Trump embarrassingly insisted and spat until his face turned red and angry and ugly, and he marched off the show on Meet the Press on Sunday. And as he has insisted on his failing social media site, why would they allow a Republican on the ballot this fall? Oh, well, Brad, that's because, like you said, Democrats want to run against a Republican. Okay, well, then what is Trump complaining about? But if they want to run against a Republican because it'll be easier to beat in Democratic California, why didn't they allow Republican Spencer Pratt to survive to the general election in Los Angeles in the mayoral race? None of this makes sense. I mean, you cannot have it both ways. Unless, of course, you are simply a bitter, twisted old man who has no clue what you're talking about and believes that any election that doesn't go the way you want it to go must be because it is being stolen despite any evidence to support that assertion, or because you are trying to make up excuses in advance for the beating, for the throttling you are likely to take this November. What a twisted, old, pathetic loser. And just you wait. This is going to get much, much more worse from him and his, Republican poodles as both time and the actual elections near this November. Perhaps more on that if time allows in a little bit. But for now, yes, it looks like it will, in fact, be the Democrat Becerra versus the Republican Hilton for California governor in the fall out here in California, and Democratic Mayor Karen Bass against her former ally, Democratic City Council member Nithya Raman for L.A. mayor. That was last week's elections, however, where the counting and canvassing and auditing will still continue until the beginning of next month, when everything will finally be certified by the California counties no later than July 2, and then by the Secretary of State just a few days later. In the meantime, four voters in four more states went to the polls this week to hold their primaries on Tuesday: North Dakota, Nevada, South Carolina, and Maine. And we will get to the known results from those races after a quick break. I'm Brad Friedman, and you are listening to the Bradcast.
1: Five major corporations now control more than 80% of the media in the United States, but they don't control us. 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

0: Friedman from brandblog.com. As Donald Trump's dumb, expensive, no way out war in Iran continues, after I think we're now actually at 103 days at this point, as we pass that landmark, remember when it was just going to be a few days, then just a couple of weeks? Well, hopefully voters heading to the polls for primary elections are remembering those lies, those false promises. Speaking of which, it was midterm primary election day in four states on Tuesday this week. So let's run through a few of the key races in each of them, along with the usual caveats, of course, that these are still unofficial and almost entirely incomplete results. None of them tallied at this hour by anything more than computers with no human oversight to make sure that the tallies are accurate, at least not yet. Also, while I have seen happily few, if any, reported problems for voters at the polling place on Tuesday, it often takes days or even weeks or even months for such problems, including problems in tabulation, to actually come to light. So for now, keep that in mind. We go to air not with the results that we may want, but with the results that we have. In North Dakota, in Nevada, in South Carolina, and yes, in Maine today. We'll start with the easiest first, I think, which is North Dakota, where there was just one federal race on the ballot on Tuesday. The contest for U.S. House in the state's one single at-large district, where incumbent Republican Julie Federchalk, if I'm pronouncing her name correctly, Congresswoman, easily won her GOP primary on Tuesday against just one competitor. She will face, and I hope I'm pronouncing this close to correctly, Trygve Hammer, Democrat, in what is considered, what is still considered to be a solidly Republican statewide congressional district, considered solidly Republican by the Cook Political Report.
1: There's only one House race to fight for in North Dakota.
0: That's correct.
1: Because they have such a low population, and yet they get two senators.
0: Yeah, don't start me on that. Because I got a lot of states to get to. Don't start me on that. By the way, Trygve Hammer, if I'm pronouncing that correctly, is spelled T-R-Y-G-V-E. So North Dakota, if you want to vote for him, just look for the guy whose name actually makes no sense on the ballot. In Nevada, a half dozen Democrats were vying to take on Republican Governor Joe Lombardo in his first reelection campaign as governor, leading contender Democratic State Attorney General Aaron Ford came out easily on top on Tuesday with about 90% of the vote now in, clinching himself nearly 64% of the Democratic primary vote. The Democratic Party is backing Ford as a working class champion. He grew up in poverty, on food stamps, etc., and they are hoping that he will be able to hammer the Trumpy incumbent Lombardo over Nevada's sluggish economy, where Donald Trump made many promises during the 2024 campaign. He spent a lot of time in Nevada making these promises, only to deliver on very few of them at best, if any. Lombardo easily won his own renomination fight on Tuesday with votes from more than 90% of the state's Republican voters. For the record, Nevada has a none of these candidates option on its ballot, which I really like. I'd love to see that everywhere, frankly. I like it, at least in principle. Unfortunately, in Nevada, even if none of these candidates actually wins on the ballot, it's treated as a mere protest vote. In fact, even when none wins, the human candidate with the highest vote total becomes the nominee or office holder. And yes, it has happened several times in history, including in a 1976 GOP U.S. House primary and in a 2014 Democratic gubernatorial primary, where none of these candidates actually received a 30% plurality vote. Nonetheless, Robert Goodman, who had just 25% of the vote, he went on to become the party's nominee under the rule. I'd like none of these candidates as an option on every ballot. And if none of these candidates actually wins, then you run a whole new election. Maybe none of the candidates on the ballots gets to run again. Just my thoughts. Let's move to South Carolina in the very red and Trumpy state of South Carolina. The very red and Trumpy 4-term U.S. Senator Lindsey Graham, who once described Donald Trump correctly as a, quote, race-baiting, xenophobic, religious bigot who was, quote, unfit for office, but now categorizes Donald Trump as the greatest president in the history of the nation because he lets him ride around with him on his fancy golf courses, I think. Graham easily bested five Republican challengers, some of whom tried to run to the right of Lindsey Graham on Tuesday, as if there is any room to the right of
1: Trump
0: puppy Lindsey Graham. Good luck there. Graham will run for his fifth term as U.S. Senator against Democratic Charleston pediatrician and health policy advocate Annie Andrews, who, as I understand it, Desi Doyen likes a lot because
1: I follow Dr. Annie Andrews on Blue Sky. She was excellent in dispensing factual, evidence-based information during the pandemic and pretty much ever since. And she's got a great take on sort of good values, pro-democracy values.
0: For those who like factual, evidence-based information, sure. Okay.
1: Yes.
0: That said, it is still going to likely be an uphill battle for the doctor because South Carolina appears to still actually like this guy, Lindsey Graham, for reasons that I'm not entirely clear on. I mean, do South Carolina voters think that they will get to play golf for free on Trump's courses, too, if they reelect him to a sixth term? Fifth term. Well, all of that in a state that Cook Political Report rates as a solidly Republican contest this year. So we send our best of luck to Dr. Andrews. More interesting, perhaps, in the state could be the governor's race in the Palmetto State, where Donald Trump was looking to rebound on Tuesday from his embarrassing loss in Iowa last week, where his preferred candidate for governor there in the Republican race was defeated in a rare rebuke from Republican primary voters in a state the Democrats are really hopeful could maybe return to its blue history again this year in both the governor's race and the Senate race. But that's Iowa. South Carolina's Republican gubernatorial primary offered only what AP describes as a, quote, incomplete victory for the president on Tuesday, where the state's Trump-endorsed lieutenant governor, Pamela Yvette, did not win her GOP primary, at least not outright. She won just under 30% of the vote on the state's 100% unverifiable touchscreen voting system in a crowded Republican field, which included two far-right, very Trumpy U.S. House members as well. Yvette will now take on State Attorney General Alan Wilson, who came in second place on Tuesday in a runoff election on June 23 for the GOP nomination to succeed the state's termed-out Republican Governor Henry McMaster in South Carolina. Wackadoodle far-right anti-trans Congresswoman Nancy Mace gave up her House seat to run for this job, but after once being considered a front runner in this contest, she was humiliatingly rejected by South Carolina voters on Tuesday. Nancy Mace placed fifth in the contest for the Republican nomination for governor on Tuesday, according to the reported results. Fifth place. Similarly locked out and therefore soon to be out of a job as well was far-right congressional Trump ally Congressman Ralph Norman, perhaps most famous for texting Trump's then chief of staff Mark Meadows during the Trump-incited attack on the U.S. Capitol on January 6, 2021, advising the White House to declare martial law. Remember that? And he spelled it Marshall, M-A-R-S-H-A-L-L, like the discount clothing store.
1: That guy.
0: Yeah, that guy. He lost as well on Tuesday. He will not be the nominee. Won't even enter the runoff contest for Republican nomination for governor in South Carolina. There will be no runoff for the Democratic nomination for governor, as Jermaine Johnson, member of the South Carolina State Legislature and a former professional basketball player, easily appears to have secured the Democratic nod for governor in the otherwise still very red state, picking up nearly 60% of the Democratic vote over two other competitors. In the state's sixth congressional district, 17-term civil rights icon Congressman James Clyburn easily won the Democratic primary for U.S. House with 90% of the vote, and he will go on to easily defeat Republican nominee John Peterson this fall in South Carolina's only majority black voting district among seven districts in the state, despite a quarter of the populace being black. The 6th District is solidly Democratic, and I only even mention this race at all, much less offer a prediction for it, which I normally do not do. But here I say James Clyburn will be the winner this November. And I say it, I only mention this race at all because this race exists today. Just weeks ago, after a push by Donald Trump to rewrite the state's already gerrymandered U.S. House map in the middle of the election, an option made possible only by the recent rulings of the entirely corrupted Republican U.S. Supreme Court majority, well, a handful of Republicans in the South Carolina State Senate voted with all of the chamber's Democrats to not erase Clyburn and his district from the state's U.S. House map. So that's why I mentioned that particular race today. On to the state now, with perhaps the most eyeballs on it on Tuesday this week, the great state of Maine, where we begin with the governor's race, just to tease things out a little bit further today, in a crowded five-candidate Democratic primary for governor in Maine. No candidate received more than 50% of the vote, so that race will now head to a ranked choice voting sort of instant runoff contest that can sometimes take a week or two to fully tally. So it's not really that instant, is it? And while ranked choice voting is wildly complicated to understand and to tally and to make sense of and to oversee, I'll very briefly try to explain this. Voters get to rank their choices in order of preference. If no candidate receives more than 50% of the vote, the last place candidate is removed from the counting. His or her second place votes are then redistributed to the appropriate candidates. Another round of counting takes place, and if there's still nobody with more than 50% of the vote, that process repeats. The last place candidate is removed, votes are redistributed, and the counting happens again. That will happen as many times as needed until someone gets a majority, 50% plus one, of the vote to become the nominee. Got it? The candidates advancing to the Democratic runoff for governor in Maine this year, from current last place to first, as of today's tally, are Shenna Bellows, the Secretary of State in Maine, Troy Jackson, a logger from North Maine and a former state senator, Hannah Pingree, a former state rep who went to work for the administration of Democratic Governor Janet Mills, who is now termed out. She is the daughter of sitting Maine Congresswoman Shelley Pingree. And Dr. Nirav Shah, who led the state's response to the coronavirus pandemic and is apparently well-respected in the state. Also in that Democratic governor's contest on Tuesday was Angus King III, businessman and, yes, son of Maine's independent U.S. Senator Angus King, though Angus III is projected to place last in that race on Tuesday. Therefore, he will not advance to the ranked choice voting fun runoff as he is the first to be removed from the tally in the process. On the Republican side for governor in Maine, it was an even more crowded primary with 8 candidates in the field, though only about half of them seem to have been serious contenders, or at least taken as such by voters. No candidate there either received more than 50% of the vote, so there too, Maine's ranked choice voting process kicks in for a runoff election. But of course, with 8 candidates, that could take even longer to learn the final results of the nominee in Maine for Republican governor's race. Are Republicans going to complain about how long it's taking to get a winner in Maine? Or do those complaints only apply to states like California?
1: That one.
0: Yeah, I suspect the question answers itself, doesn't it? For the record, ranked choice voting is almost impossible for the public to oversee, much less to understand. So if there was ever a chance for insiders to game an election, well, ranked choice voting might be a great place to do it, especially if you control the computer software that carries out the impossible to understand math of RCV. Can you tell I'm not a fan? Navy vet and former Republican State Department official Bobby Charles leads the GOP pack in that race, with the next candidate a full 18 points behind him. So you would think he would come out on top after enough rounds of counting to get to 50% plus one. But we will see. RCV can yield very surprising results. That system, by the way, was originally put in place by Maine voters back in 2016, after Republican Governor Paul LePage was twice elected with less than 50% of the vote, despite being, as we described for many years on this show and at bradblog.com, as the dumbest governor in the United States of America. The system was originally put in place after LePage won his first term in 2010 with just 38% of the vote in a multi-person race that split the result. He then won re-election in 2014 with just 48% of the vote, leading the state to adopt ranked choice voting to, I guess, try and avoid that sort of thing, perhaps to get fewer polls LePage in office. By the way, Des, do you remember how Paul LePage, I think, initially earned that title of the dumbest governor in the nation?
1: I think I do, but why don't you tell it anyway?
0: Well, it was when he was insisting that wind turbines that generate energy only turn because they have a gas motor running inside of them.
1: Secret.
0: Yes. So, yeah. Dumbest governor. After the introduction of RCV, Democratic Governor Janet Mills went on to take office in 2018, though the governor's general election actually did not use RCV at the time because the Maine Supreme Judicial Court ruled that RCV was unconstitutional in general election races for governor and for the legislature. Therefore, the winner was determined by simple plurality, but Janet Mills actually cleared the 50% hurdle in her race, so she won a true majority anyway and was then reelected in 2022. We will get back to Janet Mills in a moment, but hey, speaking of Paul LePage, for many years, the nation's dumbest governor, Paul LePage, yes, he's back, and he is now running for Congress, where even he may not be the dumbest in the U.S. House, but we will see. There's a lot of competition there for that title. LePage ran unopposed for the GOP nomination for Maine's second of 2 congressional districts, the one considered to be the swing district in the state. He will be running in November against one of 4 Democrats, 3 of whom are all bunched up at the top of the results right now. So who will win? After a week or two of ranked choice vote tabulation on the Democratic side, that remains anyone's guess. Maine's second district is ranked by the Cook Political Report, however, as likely Republican. But as noted, it's a swing district. And in a big Democratic year, that could be one of the districts that swings back to the blue, especially after voters are reminded of how dumb Paul LePage actually is. In Maine's first congressional district, meanwhile, progressive Democratic incumbent Congresswoman Shelley Pengree

0: daughter is now seeking the Democratic nod for governor in the state. She ran unopposed on Tuesday for her party's nomination. It appears that she will face off against retired U.S. Army colonel and business owner Ronald Russell in November in what Cook Political Report describes currently as a solidly Democratic district, where Pingree is almost certain to hold on to her seat this year. And then, of course, in the most closely watched race of the week, combat vet turned oyster farmer turned progressive populist political candidate for the U.S. Senate, Graham Plattner, will, in fact, take on five-term Republican U.S. Senator Susan Collins this November. Barring any other surprises or new shoes that drop, I guess, against the popular, if flawed, Democratic candidate endorsed by, among others, independent Senator Bernie Sanders of neighboring Vermont, Democratic Senators Elizabeth Warren of Massachusetts, Tina Smith of Minnesota, which is significant, in fact, in that she arrived, Tina Smith, in the Senate back in 2018, after replacing Democratic Senator Al Franken, who resigned amid allegations of largely inappropriate touching and kissing during the height of the Me Too movement, though the recently unearthed charges about Plattner's behavior were all in his private life and, he says, among consenting adults. So were any other shoes to drop that, I guess, resulted in Plattner for some reason needing to step out of the race? Well, he would have until July 13 to do so, after which his name would stay on the ballot in the November election no matter what. Now, I only mention that because while the various controversies surrounding his private life, which don't seem particularly disturbing to me, to be frank, especially given what America is now up against, and the crimes of the guy who's actually, you know, sitting in the Oval Office, and the desperate existential need for this nation to restore a pro-democracy U.S. Senate, well, there clearly remains a justifiable fear among many Democrats that there could be more to come out of Plattner's background as the contest moves forward towards November. He made his personal flaws a feature in the primary race, a story of redemption after four combat tours in Iraq and Afghanistan as a U.S. Marine and a National Guardsman who came back scarred and emotionally wrecked and suffering from PTSD and self-medicating with alcohol. Well, now the oysterman argues that, you know, while he still struggles, he's cleaned up his life, he's gotten married, he's seeking to create a new chapter as a U.S. senator to help restore a broken nation. That's the argument that he's been bringing to the campaign trail about his life. He hasn't shied away from that campaign trail. Here are a few remarks from Plattner's victory speech to a packed room after winning more than 70% of the vote on Tuesday. His remarks in his hometown of Blue Hill, Maine, on Tuesday night.
1: Over the last 9 months, I have seen Mainers come together behind a vision to take back our power from corporations and billionaires. I love every single one of you, everyone who has shown up at a town hall, who has knocked on a door, who cast their vote, not for me, but for a vision of a life in Maine that you can afford. A life of dignity and a government that actually serves its people. I want to thank our incredible campaign team and all 15,000 volunteers. You have built the most powerful grassroots movement in the history of this state. This is because of you. And when we finally defeat Susan Collins, that will be because of you, too. Redemption is not just some simple or easy destination. It's a journey. I've made mistakes in my life.

0: mistakes that I regret, that I live with, and that I continue to learn from. And I'm still far from perfect. But every day I wake up and I try to be a little bit better and a little bit kinder than I was the day before. And if you give me the chance, I will be a senator for the people who cannot afford to buy a senator. And to any of those who feel let down or disappointed or disillusioned, it is my job to earn your trust, faith, and support. And I will spend every day of this campaign, and if I have the privilege, every day in the United States Senate, doing exactly that.
1: That was Graham Plattner on Tuesday at his victory speech in Blue Hill, Maine. And while there was some question about whether voters would turn to other options on the Democratic ballot after the recent revelations about Plattner's private life in recent weeks, well, with 92% of the tallies in, Plattner received about 72% of the vote among Maine Democrats, followed by termed out Democratic Governor Janet Mills, who had suspended her campaign against the powerhouse campaign of Plattner. She came in second with just over 19% of the vote after noting in recent days that, yeah, she's still on that ballot. She was followed by longshot candidate David Costello, a former state environmental policy advisor and a climate and energy expert. He picked up just 8% of the vote. For her part, five-term Senator Susan Collins, who vowed that she would serve no more than two terms as senator when she first ran for the job back in 1996. Well, she ran for her sixth term of office on Tuesday, uncontested in the GOP primary. She has faced challenges for the job from Democrats many times over the years. She has proven remarkably resilient in the state, which runs to the Democratic left in presidential statewide contests and lately in gubernatorial races, even while repeatedly reelecting Susan Collins over the years. But Collins has not run for office for 6 years now, since the last time she ran for Senate. That was before the overturning of Roe v. Wade and the constitutional right to an abortion that was blocked in no small part thanks to Susan Collins being the deciding vote in the seating of Justice Brett Kavanaugh back in 2018, after she declared that she was confident that Kavanaugh would not actually vote to undermine that right if he was seated. She's also gone on to vote with Donald Trump at least 95% of the time. She has ultimately been a reliable vote for pretty much all of Donald Trump's most corrupt administration officials and his judicial nominees at the federal level. Graham Plattner cited a number of those points in his remarks to supporters at his victory rally on Tuesday, offering a preview of some of what we can expect from his campaign to win, to flip the U.S. Senate seat in Maine against Susan Collins, who he noted, unlike him, has not held a town hall with her constituents in 25 years. Now, Plattner, by contrast, has been barnstorming the state for months now, holding town halls in every part of it, answering questions from any and all, including after the various controversies have come out. Here's what Graham Plattner had to say about Susan Collins on Tuesday.
0: Susan Collins has voted to send billions of our taxpayer dollars to fund other people's wars. Susan Collins, how do you justify closing hospitals in Maine while using our tax dollars to destroy them halfway around the world? If you reflect Maine's values, why are you funding masked agents who are ripping our neighbors off the streets, driving them off in unmarked vans? That is not the freedom that I serve four tours defending. If you are an independent voice, why do you vote with Donald Trump 95% of the time? If you're so bipartisan, why were you the deciding vote to put Brett Kavanaugh on the Supreme Court? The deciding vote to defund our health care and our hospitals. Why did you rubber stamp the greatest redistribution of wealth from the working class to the ruling class in the history of our nation? Susan Collins is only bipartisan when it doesn't matter. Susan Collins calls herself the gold standard of common sense. Common sense would be Mainers not having to choose between seeing a doctor or paying your mortgage. Common sense would be banning billionaires from buying elections. And it would also be giving workers same seat at the table as CEOs. Common sense would be a minimum wage that's a living wage. It would be keeping our hospitals open and our schools funded and our kids from having to fight in another generation of forever wars. Common sense would be releasing the Epstein files. Should be unafraid of upsetting the wannabe king to whom Susan Collins bows.
1: And by the way, our current forever war in Iran marked its 103rd day today. That was Graham Plattner in Maine on Tuesday night. Kamala Harris defeated Donald Trump in the state of Maine by 7 points back in 2024. Susan Collins won her last re-election race for the Senate back in 2020 by just over 8.5 points. Cook Political Report characterizes the race for U.S. Senate in Maine this year as a toss-up. Should be a fun one to watch, eh, Desi Doyen?
2: Yes, it should. You know, and it's interesting. I've seen a lot of folks very concerned about Plattner as a candidate, but one of the things that jumps out at me is...
1: A lot of Democrats you're talking about
2: who are concerned about Plattner. But yeah. I think it's important to remember that Plattner is the person who Maine voters chose. They had already heard about his past, and apparently they already processed it, and they decided that he is the one that they believe is best suited to put together a coalition to win against Susan Collins. He's the one they chose to represent them.
1: Of course. And I think it's, you know, perfectly appropriate during the primary for Democrats to go at each other until they get their candidate. Once they get their candidate, as it seems that they have here, especially with the stakes that we are looking at right now in this nation and in this world, well, that's what we got to work with. I mean, and if it's a choice, you know, as we fight for democracy and survival, frankly, on this planet at all, if Graham Plattner is going to make the difference in the U.S. Senate between, at least two more Republican wackos on the U.S. Supreme Court, that alone seems to me to be worth supporting Plattner for.
2: And supporting Maine voters in the person that they chose.
1: That's right. That's exactly it. But, of course, it's not just Maine voters. It affects all of us.
2: Yes, that's true.
1: Because the majority of the Senate, it affects all of us. And with it, as I keep trying to say, the entire world. Anyway, next Tuesday might be a bit of a lighter lift. We will see. There are primary elections in just two states, Oklahoma and Virginia, which sort of seems like it is always having an election in Virginia. I suspect the voters there feel that way as well. So if you live in either of those states or commonwealths, depending on how you want to characterize it, well, time's a-wasting. Get out there and make your voice heard. And when you do, perhaps we will be covering it right here on the broadcast next week. My thanks to our producer, Desi Doyen, and to all of you for spending a portion of your day or night with us. 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And on the social medias, you will find me at The Brad Blog. We'll see you at all of the above. Until we see you here, hopefully tomorrow, I'm Brad Friedman. Good luck, world.

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1: I'm Rick Smith, and this is Labor History in Two. On this day in labor history, the year was 1937. That was the day striking steelworkers battled back-to-work forces at Newton Steel in Monroe, Michigan. Steelworkers were on strike against three steel companies across five states in the push to organize Little Steel. Of the three, Republic Steel sites had experienced brutal picket line violence, especially in South Chicago. Republic had recently purchased Newton Rolling Mill. Management there was bent on forcing the reopening of the plant. John L. Lewis promised 8,000 to 10,000 workers from Detroit to bolster picket lines. The mayor of Monroe, Daniel Nags, called upon all able-bodied men with military experience to enlist in a citizens' army to escort scabs back to work. Police and hundreds of deputies set up checkpoints on the outskirts of the city to stop suspected CIO supporters from entering Monroe. Black SWAC organizer Leonides McDonald from Chicago had already been dragged from his car, beaten, and driven from town on foot by scabs earlier in the day. At the same time, Mayor Nags, company officials, as well as SWAC and company union organizers, met in the state's capital with Governor Murphy to negotiate a settlement. As they met, 200 more special police were sworn in and instructed in the use of sidearms and tear gas. Police deputies and scabs armed with guns, clubs, and tear gas shattered the picket line that evening. Then deputies seized strikers' cars and drove them into the river. 18 strikers were hospitalized. Outraged UAW supporters from Pontiac declared a labor holiday in protest and headed to Monroe. But UAW officials ordered them to turn back in an effort to stem the anti-union violence. The organizing drive had been dealt another serious setback.

0: Hello and welcome to Background Briefing, available 24/7 at backgroundbriefing.org. I'm Ian Masters, and today we'll examine a number of stories and issues in the news. We'll begin with Trump threatening to bomb Iran tonight, then reversing himself, suddenly claiming, quote, the highest level of Iranian leadership has approved something that the US, Israel, Saudi Arabia, UAE, Qatar, Turkey, Pakistan, Bahrain, Kuwait, Jordan, and Egypt have also approved. Joining us to analyze the real situation, both present and future, regardless of Trump's desperate promises and delusional spin, is Robert Pape, a professor of political science and the director of the Chicago Project on Security and Terrorism at the University of Chicago, specializing in political violence and international security affairs. He's the author of Dying to Win, The Strategic Logic of Suicide Terrorism, and Bombing to Win, Air Power and Coercion in War. He blogs at The Escalation Trap on Substack, where his latest articles are The New Phase, Iran is no longer fighting for survival, it is fighting for dominance, and Day 100, Why Iran's Strategy is Expanding and the Ceasefire is Breaking Down. Then, after a revolt in Congress over Trump's nomination of Pulte to be the Director of National Intelligence, with a refusal to renew Section 702 of FISA to spy on Americans, Trump ditched Pulte today and announced he's replacing him with the more acceptable Manhattan U.S. Attorney, Jay Clayton. Joining us is Elizabeth Goitein, the co-director of the Liberty and National Security Program at the Brennan Center for Justice and a nationally recognized expert on presidential emergency powers, government surveillance, and government secrecy. Previously, she was counsel to Senator Feingold, the chairman of the Constitutional Subcommittee of the Senate Judiciary Committee, and she's the author of The New Era of Secret Law and has an article at the Brennan Center we will discuss. Section 702 of the Foreign Intelligence Surveillance Act explained, for too long, this law has allowed the government to evade privacy protections and spy on Americans. Reform is overdue. Then finally, we'll speak with Moira Donegan, writer-in-residence at the Clayman Institute for Gender Research at Stanford University. Her work has appeared in the London Review of Books, Book Forum, and the Paris Review, and she's the co-host of the podcast In Bed with the Right and a columnist at The Guardian, where her latest article we will discuss is Trump's Claims About California Vote Rigging Are a Grim Preview of November. And joining us now, Robert Pape. He's the author of Dying to Win, The Strategic Logic of Suicide Terrorism, and Bombing to Win, Air Power and Coercion in War. He blogs at The Escalation Trap on Substack, where his latest articles are The New Phase, Iran is no longer fighting for survival, it is fighting for dominance, and Day 100, Why Iran's Strategy is Expanding and the Ceasefire is Breaking Down. Welcome to Background Briefing, Robert Pape.
1: Thanks for having me, Ian.
0: Well, thanks for joining us. And again, we've been whipsawed by Donald Trump, who promised a bombing campaign tonight and even capturing Hog Island, which is where 90% of Iran's oil is exported from. But now he's just today changed his mind and basically reversed himself, saying that, quote, based on the fact that discussions with the Islamic Republic of Iran have been brought to the highest level of Iranian leadership and approved, I have, as President of the United States of America, canceled the scheduled strikes and bombing against Iran this evening. Discussions and final points have been, in both concept and great detail, approved by all parties involved, including the United States, Israel, Saudi Arabia, UAE, Qatar, Turkey, Pakistan, Bahrain, Kuwait, Jordan, Egypt, and others. Now, I don't know whether all of those countries have ever agreed on anything, so I'm beginning to wonder what this is all about. It seems to be about a leader who's floundering and doesn't know how to get out of the trap that he set for himself. How do you see
1: that? Yeah, that's for sure, Ian. He is stuck in the escalation trap, and he can't get out. And the floundering that you're seeing reflects that. I can certainly understand people listening. We're used to our president, the words meaning something. What you're seeing more and more are the words just don't mean much. Now, his behavior means something. So it's not true that his behavior is different. Is not different. He's been very aggressive in recent days. And I also want to point out that in the past he has used his post as a subterfuge to essentially get the enemy to stand down or to lower their alert level. So what's really coming in the next 12 hours, 24 hours with Trump, you really don't know from his words. And that's been true during this entire war, but that's been true before this war.
0: Well, but what you're writing about, and I've heard this from other analysts, Robert, is that if indeed this war can ever end, and that's a big if, the day after is when things really go south, which means that Iran will have won, and there'll be a complete strategic realignment in the Gulf. Already, the U.S. partners in the Gulf are furious that they've spent all this money on weapons and American protection, and it's not doing them any good. Qatar just sent a delegation to Tehran today, a high-level delegation. There have been reports from intelligence sources that Qatar and Oman are paying off the Iranians not to bomb them, whereas Kuwait and Bahrain haven't paid, and they're getting bombed. So you've also got the two heads of the UAE, the brothers, MBZ and his brother, apparently at loggerheads over whether they should, stick with America or make a deal with Iran. So how do you see the post-war situation in terms of strategic realignment, assuming the war ends?
1: Well, I don't think the post-war situation is coming anytime soon, Ian. I know everybody wants it to, and every time Trump says he's not going to bomb, the war's over. That has not been true for this now 104th day of the war. That's just not what's coming, Ian. And precisely because of what that post-war situation would mean. So as you just laid out, the post-war situation, were it to end now, would be a gigantic, colossal strategic defeat for President Trump. And he really is not able to withstand that. He's heading into the midterms. These midterms for Trump are really crucial, not just for what happens in November, but what happens in the next 2 years of his presidency. You see, if he loses the midterms, and then the Democrats take the House, Democrats take the House and the Senate, then there's a good chance Republicans are going to throw him under the bus as they're looking to 2028. I mean, what exactly are they keeping a loser around for? He'll have lost the Iran war in a catastrophic way. He will then have lost the position, the strategic position, by the way, for the Republicans in the next 2 years. So what exactly is the reason why the Republicans are keeping him around? The people who'd want to keep him around are the Democrats because he's such a loser. So this is enormous stakes for President Trump. And so the picture you just painted are precisely why in the last few weeks we haven't been seeing an end game. Doesn't matter how much President Trump tells us negotiations are about to, this just has no meaning. I think the latest count is he's on his 40th time since March 29th, that is in the last 75 days, he's at his 40th time when negotiations are just on the cusp. We just need one or two more days. Well, that's just not realistic in the first place, and his rhetoric doesn't make it realistic. What you're really seeing, Ian, is we've gone through the opening of a game. We're now in the middle game, not in the end game. And people can't will it into the end game. They can will the price of oil down for a while until the inventories run dry, which they are going to do. So we can keep pretending that those inventories are not running dry, but they're going to run dry the third, fourth week of July. And just last night, I spent 4 hours with the world's top experts in oil inventories walking me through the details of that. And it doesn't matter how much talk there is. You can talk down the price. You can't talk up supply. So we will run out of key supply here at the end of June, of July. That's just a fact. And so this is not suddenly changing. If you if and so what you're really seeing, Ian, is in the last 3 weeks, 2, 3 weeks, Iran has moved from survival to ambition. It has spread its wings. It's widening its ambition. It's no longer just how do I hold on to a regime. It's the regime is not collapsing. It is stiffening, and it's no longer even how do they hold on to Hormuz. They can tighten it. They can loosen it. But what they're doing in the last 3 weeks is they're widening their ambition to include Hezbollah, to include the Red Sea. Now, people say, well, what do you mean widening it? Hezbollah has been a proxy for Iran for decades. Well, the fact is, since 1982, Iran has supported Hezbollah. That's a long time in world history. However, it's the first time last week that Iran attacked Israel, the homeland of Israel, to defend Hezbollah. You see, normally in these 45 years, Hezbollah has been the pawn to help out Iran, not the other way around. And Iran has their leaders, their IRGC leaders, other leaders have gone public about their ambition. They're building a security belt from the Mediterranean to the Red Sea to the Gulf. That is their new ambition, not negotiations here. And it doesn't matter how often President Trump says so or not. And also, you're seeing that Trump's just his words just don't really mean that much anymore. Actions are different.
0: So if Iran, as you say in your article, Robert, if Iran is no longer fighting for survival, it's fighting for dominance. And you've just laid out how that is happening before our eyes. And I might add that the Yale historian Timothy Snyder has just written a piece titled Superpower Suicide. It does feel as though the United States is just absolutely bleeding its power, dissipating its power as we speak in an absolute flaying around because of an act of geopolitical stupidity. But I wanted to get a sense from you about whether in the short run, Trump will simply just sell out and make any deal because of the price of gas and how it's hurting Republicans ahead of the midterms, or two, at the end of the day, will the country wake up to the catastrophic failure and diminution of the U.S. strategic position in the Middle East after all of these decades of investment in the Iraq War, the Afghan War. We've spent something like $10 trillion, and all we ever get out of it is more and more misery and death and destruction.
1: I absolutely wish this war would end, Ian. I've been very vocal against forever wars. I was vocal against the Iraq War in 2003. So, and Afghanistan, keeping there, I wanted to get bin Laden. But aside from that, I thought those forever wars were a strategic mistake. So I'm very much against these forever wars. But that said, I think it's unrealistic, the expectations that probably 70% of the public have. And again, it doesn't matter if 70% of the public have those expectations. That doesn't make them realistic yet. I think what you're articulating is what 70% of the public think, which is which is Trump is going to take any deal to get out. The problem here is Iran is part of that equation, and Iran's not letting Trump off the hook. It's Iran who has publicly said the negotiations are dead. So let's just be clear. They have publicly declared on June 1st, negotiations are dead. They said, if you want us to get back in the room at all, we want $24 billion up front. Now, that's not a signing bonus. That's a talking bonus, Ian. So just think about that for a moment. And they further have said, and what they're going to do is demand all American bases and troops leave the Middle East. So when we talk about what is the deal here, this is not a question of Trump just promises not to bomb between now and the midterms and maybe he sticks with it. That's not what's really at issue. What Iran wants is they want a 5-year, 10-year time horizon of some greater material confidence that they're not going to get struck because Donald Trump wakes up at 3 a.m. and decides to push go. So this is really going to take actual removal of the infrastructure of America in the Persian Gulf. That's a different story. So I think if once we clarify what the issues are, I think it becomes more problematic for any American president. You could flip-flop Trump with Kamala Harris and right now. That's not possible, but you could. And you're not ending this war this way. I realize Democrats all want to hear that they could do it better. But I'm here to not just soothe people. I'm here to tell them what to expect. This war is going to go on probably through January. So the real timeline here is not by, end of June. It's not when the inventories run out. Iran is preparing for when the inventories run out at the end of July. That's why they're talking about the Red Sea. Notice that's not been much in play. Why would they be doing that, Ian? They're doing it to prepare for more leverage in the coming months, not for cutting a deal and calling back to February 27. I'm with you. I want that to happen. I would love that to happen. I think about that every day. I wish I could bring us back to in the time machine to February 27. But that's not the expectation to plan your life around. The plan your life around is this is going through the midterms very, very, very likely. And even more than that, probably through January until they see just where Trump is after the midterms. Is Trump the wounded duck for the next 2 years or not? They won't know until January.
0: So given that Iran, as a precondition, as you just pointed out, Robert, is they want the $24 billion of their money, I might add. They want that up front. And that would mean that Trump would have to swallow all of his attacks on Obama for allegedly handing over a plane load of cash, which never happened. And obviously he's balking at that. So when you say that the negotiations are dead in the water, what about the
1: Iran? Just to be clear, Iran has said they're dead.
0: Exactly. Well, Iran has said it, and we're not listening, but they are making it clear. And we see, and you've also articulated the reasons why they're in the catbird seat, because after all, the best card they have, which is the Straits of Hormuz, was given to them by Trump. So how bizarre is that? But if Iran says that the negotiations are dead, does that also mean that the ceasefire is dead? Because as far as I can tell, neither side really wants to reignite the war.
1: Iran, I think, is perfectly happy not launching attacks, but that doesn't mean it's not going to retaliate and retaliate two tits for a tap. They're going to one up in retaliation for any attacks, and that's what you've seen since June 1st. So they're not. They're warning. They warn, for example, Israel. Israel, you hit Beirut, the strongholds of Hezbollah in Beirut. We're going to attack your homeland. And then Israel did that. Then they attacked the homeland. So they gave Israel the warning. Israel ignored it. And that's how you got that exchange. And that's what they have been doing. So what they want, Ian, here is, I think they're not just playing for time. They're not just biding their time. This isn't treading water. These are all the comforting things people are saying, hoping everything will just magically resolve. The reality is, Iran is growing its ambition, and that ambition is about to grow August 1st. So it's not done growing yet, and it's not growing just through missile strikes. It's going to grow as an inherent property of the oil inventories running dry. And we can debate, and I just did this last night, is it going to be July 21st, or is it going to be August 7th? That's the debate among the world's leading experts in oil inventories, which I just spent the night with at the University of Chicago in a very closed-door session. So this is not really up for, like, there's no factual disagreement here except for a few days. The real issue is Iran, the political issue is that Iran knows that, and they're playing not for time and not just treading water and not going to just willy-nilly launch strikes. What they're doing is they're waiting for August 1st. That's what they're waiting for, Ian. And then I'm pretty sure they're gonna see if Trump keeps pushing here the Red Sea, which right now is providing 3 to 4 million barrels of oil a day. You start turning that off on top of, you wait till August 1st, Ian. Once our oil inventories run dry, then that 3 or 4 million barrels of oil a day coming through the Red Sea, that's going to be pretty precious for whether or not inflation is at 5% a month or is at 7% a month. That's the issues. That's the way to think about this.
0: Right, and the Saudis, of course, have a pipeline across from the Gulf to the Red Sea, which is
1: That's what we're talking about. That's why
0: exactly.
1: the Saudis are petrified about what might happen here. You're right. You've just pointed out that the Gulf states are suddenly finding ways to curry favor with Iran. That's called bandwagoning in my world of international politics. And that is what happens with strong powers. You get a lot of bandwagoners, and this is going to go on. And I think it's going to get worse on August 1st because Saudi Arabia is going to see very, very clearly that they are going to be the key source of additional leverage once the oil inventories run dry, you see,
0: Right.
1: and all of a sudden this is going to. And I think this is why you're seeing the escalation by America. I don't think Trump is literally just being impulsive. I think he's. I think somebody's probably telling him exactly what I've just told you. Bessent is probably explaining to him these facts of the real world of inventories, and
0: Right.
1: that means the facts of Iran's leverage. So this is almost surely what he is seeing. And the problem for Trump is he doesn't have good tools to head this off because, as I'm saying here, when you say cut a deal, this will mean months to physically remove the infrastructure of U.S. bases. There's 13 of them in the Gulf. That's what we're talking about here. And if the Democrats want to push for that, they need to articulate that. Right now, that's not what's happening, Ian. What's happening is we're getting some unrealistic assumptions here across the board. Trump's unrealistic assumption is that punishment squeezing Iran is going to produce more concessions. On the other side, it's we can just kind of walk away from this and we don't have to do anything except promise not to attack. No, Iran's seen right through that. That's what they're exactly demanding, Ian. Their rhetoric, in so many words, is exactly what I'm telling you. They're being super concrete about what they want.
0: Well, obviously, and I've heard rumors, by the way, Robert, that the Saudis are paying off the Houthis. Whether that could continue if Iran wants to pull the trigger and close the Red Sea off to the Asian
1: No,
0: markets.
1: exactly right. This is one of the things we talked about in this session here. So there's some truth to what you're saying, apparently, Ian. It's not that, but keep in mind, this is not a war for money. So Iran is trying to get money, but it's not a war primarily for loot. Sometimes Trump talks that way, as if people just want loot. Well, maybe in his circles, people just want loot. I don't know here, but that's not what Iran is vying for. Iran is vying for power. Power first, loot second. And so if they have to sacrifice some money from Saudi Arabia to put more pressure to increase the rate of inflation in the United States, so be it. This is the I have to remember MBS in Saudi Arabia was part of wanting to assassinate the supreme leader. I don't think there's any real love between the new supreme leader and MBS, who killed his dad for or helped support killing his dad, for example, here. So I think we need to understand that once we get through to January, Ian, a lot of these ideas of how far they want to wreck the U.S. economy, increase the rate of inflation, how much they want to lower equity markets. They'll know how far they can take it by January. And then they'll probably be thinking about, like the rest of the world, what's their plan until the 2028 U.S. election. But I think that we need to see everybody's clock is really about the midterms. And for Iran, that means growing as much power and leverage between now and the midterms in January, and then just see how far you took it. That's to be seen. I'm sure Iran doesn't know how far they'll take it. They can really take it. But I think this is what's the real competition that you're seeing play out in front of your eyes. It's not just, oh, some tit for tat strikes and, boys will be boys. That's not what's happening here, Ian. This is great power politics of the first order. And we're playing a losing game up until now.
0: So just in closing, Robert, Donald Trump boasted about the last round of bombing, saying it with pride that we just spent $250 million worth of bombs bombing Iran. That's $250 million. We spoke earlier about the $10 trillion at least so far that the U.S. has essentially wasted in wars in Iraq and Afghanistan with nothing to show for it except misery and death and destruction. So at the end of the day, are we going to bankrupt ourselves? I mean, already the Pentagon, Hegseth, is asking for $1.5 trillion next year because of these wars. So at the
1: So
0: end of the
1: here's
0: day,
1: let me just share with you some of the deeper economic discussions that the experts in the world are actually having, Ian, which is at what point does Iran want to stop what's called demand destruction? You see, over the next 6 months, Iran has an enormous geopolitical interest in wrecking the presidency of Donald Trump, leaving him as a wounded duck into the final 2 years of his presidency here. And of course, the Democrats would love to keep him wounded in that way too. But still, the Republicans will maybe want to throw him out after January. But the bottom line here is Iran. But what's going to happen in January, Ian, is going to be a little bit different because you see, having the world have a true depression will cause Iran's leverage to shrink over a couple years. Its economic leverage now is assuming that the price of oil hovers around 90 to 110 over the next 3, 5 years. And if you can keep that up, then you're going to have pretty severe recessions and so forth, but you're not going to have the catastrophic demand collapse that would lead to offshore drilling, for example, which is fantastically expensive by these oil companies. So if you're really going to open up new supplies, now you've got to have the price of oil at $200 a barrel for several years to pay off all the billions and billions and billions of cost of that new oil supply. So that's really the issue that they're really discussing, Ian. And so what you can see here is this all in terms of geopolitical sense points to the escalation trap dynamics I've been talking to you about for months and published before the war. I mean, this is tragic but predictable. It's the 20 years of modeling playing itself out right in front of our eyes here. And what that shows is Iran is vying for regional primacy. It's not just looking to get a better deal and try to, stop a few bombs from hitting its country today, because if it doesn't have primacy, Israel and the United States are going to be able to pound it again whenever they want to.
0: Well, Robert, fascinating discussion, albeit depressing.
1: Well, I'm sorry, and I know it's the job of the, people want to end on a happy note. I got it. I
0: Right,
1: understand
0: right,
1: that. I
0: right.
1: understand that's how you keep on. But I'm telling you, Ian, that's my job. And notice that we've been on, and I explained when we came on, the regime change bombing was going to fail. It wasn't going to produce collapse. I explained that Iran was going to start to solidify, and it took Hormuz. That was on your show. Then also, I started to explain as we drifted into the blockade, the economic blockade was not going to generate leverage for more negotiations. And that's certainly proven true over the last 2 months. So you brought me on, and if listeners will just go back to the archive, you'll see at every step along the way, what's really happening is the hopes of ending all this somehow magically continue and actually grow because the costs are going to continue. And now we're at 4.2% inflation for last month. That's last month's number. That's not a leading number. That's a lagging number. So this is going to get worse before it gets better. We haven't even seen energy start to spread through the economy yet. It's only right now narrowly hitting just the narrow sectors. Unfortunately, this is why this war was always going to lead to a catastrophic escalation trap. And there is no good way out of it. it's just the sad reality.
0: Well, Robert Pape, I thank you very much for joining us here today.
1: Thank you for having me, Ian.
0: And again, I've been speaking with Robert Pape, who's a professor of political science and the director of the Chicago Project on Security and Terrorism at the University of Chicago, specializing in political violence and international security affairs. He's the author of Dying to Win, The Strategic Logic of Suicide Terrorism and Bombing to Win, Air Power and Coercion in War. He blogs at The Escalation Trap on Substack, where his latest articles are The New Phase, Iran is no longer fighting for survival, it is fighting for dominance, and Day 100, Why Iran's Strategy is Expanding and the Ceasefire is Breaking Down. We're going to take a brief station break. We're back looking into how a revolt in Congress over FISA has forced Trump to ditch Pulte and replace him with Manhattan U.S. Attorney Jay Clayton to be the next Director of National Intelligence.

0: Welcome back. I'm Ian Masterson. This is Background Briefing, available 24/7 at backgroundbriefing.org. And joining us now is Elizabeth Goitein, who is the co-director of the Liberty and National Security Program at the Brennan Center for Justice and a nationally recognized expert on presidential emergency powers, government surveillance, and government secrecy. Previously, she was counsel to Senator Feingold, the chairman of the Constitutional Subcommittee of the Senate Judiciary Committee, and she's the author of The New Era of Secret Law and has an article at the Brennan Center, Section 702 of the Foreign Intelligence Surveillance Act explained. For too long, this law has allowed the government to evade privacy protections and spy on Americans. Reform is overdue. Welcome to Background Briefing, Liza.
1: Thank you.
0: Goitein.
1: Good to be here.
0: Well, thanks for joining us, Liza. And today, of course, Trump ditched Pulte because the House blocked the renewal of Pfizer, and they did it because of objections to Pulte becoming the next director of national intelligence, given his record of manufacturing and weaponizing information he had on people's private information on their mortgages. Imagine what he could do with all of the secrets in the U.S. intelligence world. So that alarmed a lot of people. But today, Trump has nominated Jay Clayton, who is a Manhattan U.S. attorney at the Southern District of New York. And there seems to be a lot of sighs of relief, if not celebration. And both the minority chairs of the House and Senate Intelligence Committees, Himes and Warner, are praising the choice of Clayton. So do you share in that optimism and relief?
1: Not at all, certainly not when it comes to Section 702. And I want to just push back against a couple of things that you said. Trump has not ditched Pulte. Pulte is still slated to serve as acting director for an indefinite period of time. Trump has not yet nominated Clayton. Trump has said that he will nominate Clayton. And there's formal paperwork that goes into this. Trump has said, oh, Pulte will only be there a short time. Well, it's up to Trump how long Pulte stays in that role. And under the law, he can stay in it for 210 days. So there's going to be some strategy in this on Trump's part, how long he wants Pulte to be there, serving the role that Trump wanted him to serve as acting director. And then at what point Clayton would actually take over. We don't know the answers to those questions yet. I will also say that notwithstanding some of the early sighs of relief that you mentioned by certain members, there have been some serious concerns raised about Clayton's role in redacting the Epstein files, as well as some of the comments he's made about the California election. This is not a situation where Pulte was going to take over. He was bad. He's been pulled, and someone not bad has been put in his place. In fact, it is a far cry from that. But the other thing I want to point out is, you said that Pfizer had been blocked because of Pulte. Pulte is only one of the reasons why Section 702's reauthorization was stuck. That reauthorization was in trouble well before Trump announced Pulte's appointment as acting director of national intelligence. And that's because Republican leadership has refused to allow any votes on reforms that have broad bipartisan support. And this is historically not how things have worked. Historically, leadership from both parties has permitted votes on popular reforms, including a warrant requirement for when the government tries to access Americans' communications that have been swept in Section 702 surveillance. But there have been no amendments allowed in this process. And in fact, the legislation that was voted on in the Senate and the House was drafted behind closed doors. And the only people present for this were, or the only people brought into that process were Trump administration officials and members who have long opposed reform of Section 702. So that is really fundamentally the main issue right now in terms of getting Section 702 reauthorized. That is the reason that it will almost certainly lapse tomorrow.
0: Well, I apologize for underestimating Trump's mendacity. Not that I did, but obviously Pulte is going to be the wrecking crew, and he's going to get as much damage done as quickly as possible. Nobody quite knows whether he's going to eviscerate the DNI, or the ODNI, but whether he'll go after the 18 other intelligence agencies, there's an expectation that he will. Trump has already said that he's going to fire a lot of people. So, and we know that Trump thinks he's smarter than the intelligence community and hates them because a lot of them have the goods on him. So that is clearly not a win. And then when you talk about Jay Clayton, it's true that at the SDNY, they sort of welcomed him, but now there's some concerns about him helping out Trump. He's a golf buddy of Trump's, helping him out on keeping his Trump's connections to Epstein out of the public view, which, of course, the acting attorney general is working overtime to do, along with the chair of the House Oversight Committee. And apparently Clayton has helped Trump by steering the investigations onto Democrats who may have had relationships with Epstein. He also was on CNBC Squawk Box recently raising concerns about the elections here in California and buttressing Trump's ridiculous claims of fraud in the votes. He said that the country was, quote, doing a absolutely terrible job on election integrity, and American people are right to question it. And I'm not saying that there is fraud, he said, but I'm saying that the opportunity for fraud makes no sense to me when we can make a much better system. None of that I find encouraging at all. In fact, it's pretty
1: and I think depressing. The important thing to keep in mind is what we've seen in this administration is that officials keep their jobs for as long as they are serving President Trump's agenda. If they stop serving his agenda in his eyes, they have a tendency to be fired. And that is what we've seen. Trump has made clear that one of his main priorities is going after the people that he considers to be his perceived political enemies. That is top of his agenda. So I think, you know, we have to expect that whoever is appointed as is nominated or serves the position of Director of National Intelligence will be on board with that agenda, or else they won't serve in that position for very long. And let's also remember, just leaving aside who is going to be Director of National Intelligence, Todd Blanche and Kash Patel right now have warrantless access to Americans' communications under Section 702. Right now, it's not about who's going to be appointed in the future. And they, like Pulte, have shown that they are willing to misuse their position go after Trump's political enemies. So that is fundamentally, Congress cannot hand warrantless access to Americans' communications, to this administration or frankly, any administration. This is not a new position for me. I have said this under every administration since I've started working on Section 702, which is when 702 was passed. That's when I first started working on this. So, no government official should be able to read Americans' private communications without showing probable cause to a judge. That is at the heart of the Fourth Amendment to our Constitution. And right now, Section 702 violates that principle. It needs reforms. It needs a warrant requirement for access to Americans' communications.
0: And the House Speaker Johnson and others in trying to push through the renewal of Section 702 of FISA, they claim that Democrats and the 19 Republicans who voted against it are giving a gift to terrorists. Well, the person who's really giving a gift to terrorists is Kash Patel. He shut down counterterrorism. He shut down counterintelligence. The Russians literally have a free invitation. The doors are open. His priority has been to reassign all these FBI agents to immigration issues.
1: I'll say this. I mean, there are members of Congress who support reforms, also support reauthorization of Section 702 with reforms. And they have been trying to get into these conversations about reauthorization so that something can come out of it and Section 702 can be passed with these reforms. They've been shut out of all the conversations and leadership isn't allowing any amendments. Senator Wyden, I think it was today, I've lost track of time, maybe it was yesterday, but he stood up on the floor. He's one of the leading proponents of reforms to Section 702, and he offered an extension of Section 702 for 5 weeks, as long as there was some more transparency. He wasn't even at that point trying to ask for a warrant requirement. He was just asking for a little more transparency around the surveillance. And in exchange for that, there would be a 5 week reauthorization or extension. Senator Cotton stood up and blocked that extension of Section 702. So it is not the supporters of reform who have put Section 702 in jeopardy. It is the leadership who are just not allowing anything other than essentially a straight reauthorization.
0: Right. And Senator Cotton, of course, is the chairman of the Senate Intelligence Committee here, along John Thune, blocked these other measures and offers from Democrats likewise. And they're scheduled to return on Monday, the Senate. The House is supposed to return on June the 23rd. My understanding that FISA still can operate, it's in a sort of zombie way, because the new annual certification of the program in March means that the National Security Agency can continue to operate FISA Section 702 until
1: That's
0: next
1: right.
0: spring.
1: That's right. So Section 702 operates under year-long certifications that are approved by the FISA court on an annual basis. And the law is clear that these certifications and the directives that are issued to communication service providers under the certifications, once they've been issued, they remain in place until their expiration date, regardless of what happens to the underlying statute. The existing certifications were approved by the FISA court this past March. So what that means is that the surveillance activities that were approved by the

0: until March of 2027. They are locked in.
1: So just in the last couple of minutes, Liza, tell us what Pfizer should be and what should happen with Section 702. And as you've pointed out in your article, reform is overdue.
0: So Section 702 is warrantless surveillance, and therefore it can only be targeted at foreigners overseas. But Americans' communications are inevitably swept in because Americans communicate with foreigners. And because the foreigners, the foreign targets, don't actually have to be suspected of any wrongdoing, which is, I think, something that sometimes gets lost in this debate, these communications can include entirely innocent conversations between Americans and their friends and relatives and colleagues overseas. Originally, when Congress passed this law, it required the government to minimize the retention and use of Americans' communications. It understood that there was a risk to privacy in this incidental collection, which is what the government calls it. But instead of minimizing retention and use, all of the agencies that receive Section 702 data routinely go searching through that data for the express purpose of finding Americans' phone calls and text messages and emails. And, you know, all of the agencies, FBI, NSA, CIA, run thousands of these warrantless searches every year. And they've led to just alarming abuses, searches for the communications of members of Congress and journalists and protesters from across the political spectrum. So the basic reform that has had broad bipartisan support for over a decade, it has passed the House twice, is a requirement for the government to get a warrant or a FISA Title I order. That is a type of warrant that the FISA court issues in foreign intelligence investigations before accessing Americans' communications that have gotten swept up in this surveillance. All of the proposals for this reform have reasonable exceptions to accommodate legitimate security needs, things like an emergency exception if it would take too long to get judicial approval ahead of time. And so that is the fundamental reform that has to be part of any reauthorization of Section 702.
1: Well, I thank you for joining us here today, Elizabeth Goitein.
0: Thanks, Ian. My pleasure.
1: And again, I've been speaking with Elizabeth Goitein, who's the co-director of the Liberty and National Security Program at the Brennan Center for Justice, and has an article at the Brennan Center, Section 702 of the Foreign Intelligence Surveillance Act Explained. We're going to take a brief station break and back looking into how Trump's claims about California's vote rigging are a grim preview of November.

0: Welcome back. I'm Ian Masters, and this is Background Briefing, available 24/7 at backgroundbriefing.org. And joining us now is Moira Donegan, writer-in-residence at the Clayman Institute for Gender Research at Stanford University. Her work has appeared in the London Review of Books, Book Forum, and the Paris Review, and she's the co-host of the podcast In Bed with the Right, and a columnist at The Guardian, where her latest article is Trump's claim about California vote riggings are a grim preview of November. Welcome to Background Briefing, Moira Donegan.
1: Thank you so much for having me, Ian.
0: Well, thanks for joining us. And we know that on January the 6th of 2021, after losing the 2020 election, Trump staged a coup. They sacked the Capitol, a bunch of lowlifes. They wanted to hang Trump's vice president. So given his history, it's not much of a stretch to assume that now that he's been told by the polls and by everybody around him, and by particularly by the Republican Party, who are quaking in their boots that they're going to get wiped out in November, they've surely told Trump, who admittedly is insulated against facts and surrounded by sycophants, but nevertheless, he's probably been told that the Republicans are going to lose in November. So having lost one, he stages a coup. And if he's going to lose another one, isn't it logical to assume that he'll stage another?

0: too.
1: Yeah, you know, I think something that may have faded a little bit from the popular understanding of the way elections are administered now in the US in the Trump era is that, you know, Donald Trump does not accept the results of elections that he loses or that his allies lose. And this is, you know, not something that a lot of election officials or a lot of sort of, you know, communities really had to deal with a ton in 2024, the last major election cycle, because the Republicans won. They had, obviously, Donald Trump won at the top of the ticket, and they had better than expected showings in a lot of, congressional and down ballot races. And because the Republicans were victorious, we did not see this contestation that elections were rigged. But now we see in the Democratic victories that have emerged in California, where, you know, Donald Trump's preferred candidate did not win in the LA mayoral race. It did not, he did not clear the sort of threshold that I think Donald Trump thought would have been acceptable in the governor's race. Now, because of those, I guess, poorer than expected showings by Republicans, now we're hearing these accusations of fraud.
0: Well, in late March, the end of March of this year, Trump sent out an executive order essentially saying to state election officials have a difficult choice to make. You either hand over voter lists to the Trump administration or you risk losing the Postal Service's delivery of mail-in ballots. And these, of course, are targeted against blue states like California that use mail-in ballots. So that's beyond mendacious. The idea that voting rolls would be handed over to the DHS, which has its ICE, and now they've just got another $70 billion to spend up on top of $100 billion that they haven't already spent. So you can sort of put the pieces together, can't you, Moira, in terms of a bunch of thugs at voting booths with all this data trying to disqualify people before they even show up. I mean, the plans are being laid. Now, it's in the courts already. The first judge let it pass. There's a hope that the full DC circuit will stop it, but you can't count on that.
1: Yeah, you know, I think it is probably wise for people to assume that, you know, the Trump-led Republican Party will attempt to gerrymander elections out of competitiveness, will attempt to make voting logistically harder, and might also attempt to intimidate voters out of voting, right? So, you know, this crusade that the Republican Party has taken on against mail-in voting really represents a sort of new partisan valence on what had previously been like a pretty widespread and party neutral or dare I even say bipartisan shift towards mail-in voting. Mail-in voting is very popular and does not require a, you know, excuse or a valid reason in some like pretty deep red states, places like Florida, places like Kansas, places like Alaska, Arizona, all have no excuse mail-in voting for all voters. And that had been something that had really been able to increase turnout, including among, you know, demographics that the Republicans have been trying to cultivate, older voters, right? Less likely or less frequent voters, these people who have been in recent years kind of going more and more Republican, were people who were using mail-in voting. And that really changed in the 2020 pandemic when a broader shift towards mail-in voting in the 2020 election cycle as a pandemic mitigation measure became wrapped up and partisan, became you know, subject to a lot of conspiracy theorizing about the pandemic itself and various lockdown measures, right? So something that had been a tool that Republican election officials and Republican state officials have been willing to use to try and boost turnout among Republican-leaning demographics has now become a very, very partisan issue. And that means that these, you know, voting methods now have a partisan valence, right? Republicans are more likely to vote in person. Democrats are more likely to vote by mail. And that has created a condition on a lot of election nights and a lot of election countings called the Red Mirage, where those in-person ballots that are a lot quicker and less labor intensive to count seem to run up a Republican majority in the vote tally, only for mail-in ballots that skew more heavily Democratic to come in and eliminate a lot of those gains, opening up an opportunity for people like Donald Trump to say, oh, look, they stuffed the ballot boxes, or they're inserting these false votes because it looked like a Republican was going to win, when really what's happening is simply that all the votes are being counted. But because of Republican disinformation around mail-in voting, those voting methods have a deep partisan split.
0: So, Moira, does that explain why Trump is targeting, with his executive order, targeting mail-in voting and leaning on the post office to stop mailing ballots out or giving states, particularly Democratic states, the difficult choice of either handing over voting rolls or having mail-in ballots stopped?
1: You know, I think Donald Trump will do anything in his power to prevent people from voting against him, or to prevent votes against him from being counted. So I think there's there's always a bit of a mystery with Donald Trump and many of his ilk as to whether they really believe these things they're saying, or whether they're doing it opportunistically. There's some evidence, certainly in the 2020 case, that Donald Trump knew that his claims about voter fraud or election irregularities were incorrect and invented, but pursued them in public anyway. I think Donald Trump's aim is usually to further the interests of Donald Trump, and that most of what he's doing can be explained in those terms.
0: Well, I guess Democrats are taking some comfort in the fact that Trump pulled Bill Pulte's nomination today to be the Director of National Intelligence. He'll be there in a temporary position until Jay Clayton, who is the Manhattan U.S. attorney, the head of the SDNY, which is, considered one of the jewels of the crown in what used to be a Justice Department, but there's now the Department of Protection of the Trump Family's Criminality and Pedophile Protection. But Jay Clayton, who people thought when he took over SDNY would be, something welcome, he's turned out to be a golf partner of Trump's. He's helped cover up the Epstein files. And recently on CNBC's Squawk Box, he raised concerns about the election counting in California, and suggested that there'd been fraud in the vote. He said that the country was doing an absolutely terrible job on election integrity and that the American people are right to question it. And he said, I'm not saying there's fraud in California, but I'm saying that the opportunity for fraud makes no sense to me when we can make a much better system. So he's obviously a more respectable choice than Pulte, but I'm not sure that he's any less dangerous to the election.
1: Yeah, you know, there's a emergent sort of personnel and staffing problem in Trump too that was a lot less pronounced in his first term, where a lot of the people who had sort of principles beyond their own ambition, right, or who saw their own interests in terms greater than Trump or beyond the horizon of Trump's power, were willing to sort of broker deals with Trump and try to do work that they found useful or aligned with their ideals from within his administration. And that's really kind of not the case anymore. A lot of those people either clashed with Trump and got fired, or they left often for the private sector to jobs that they found, a little less incriminating or a little less embarrassing. And what's left now is people who are either, real true believers or cynical. To a degree that I think would scare many of us, right? So I think there's something that you see with a lot of these nominations is that people will be appointed to jobs that they are not qualified for and don't seem to have a ton of interest in doing, on the basis of what is considered their, sole and most important virtue, which is loyalty to Donald Trump, willingness to do Donald Trump's bidding.
0: Well, we'll see what happens with Jay Clayton. It's good to see Pulte go. That was just appalling. But as I say, the new guy may be more respectable, but he'll be carrying Trump's water just as zealously. And I thank you for joining us here today, Moira.
1: Thank you so much, Ian.
0: And this has been Background Briefing. I'm Ian Masters, and I'd like to thank producers Graham Fitzgibbon and Asher Price. 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
2: 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It's Tara Buster with Tara Devlin.
3: What's up, guys? Hey. Nice to see you, nice to see you, nice to see you, Jim. I just said adieu only a few hours ago, and there you are again. Nice to see you in the chat room, keeping us safe over at youtube.com/C4channel/TaraBuster. And what else? You know, it's kind of, I don't know, whatever, technical problems. I have fucking, everybody's up my ass. Oh, I shouldn't curse in the first 2 minutes of the show, but so I won't. This is our hanging out Friday night, checking out what's going on in the world. Tonight we have Andrea Brower calling in from the Hal Sparks show, and yeah, so we're gonna keep it cool, keep it casual. And how's everybody doing? Sounds good. Thank you, Jim. I was just gonna ask. What else? Oh, look at little Francis. He's laying in the corner there. All right, where do we begin right now? They are taking Trader Trump's name off of the Kennedy Center, and that's amazing. Oh, and thank you, Charlie, APS Radio and APS Radio News. While I get my screen up, thank you. Check out APS Radio. 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Charlie helps keep the show going and growing with his support. Okay, that's another thing I was looking at. Where am I? Where is it? There we go. What? So people, I wish I was in Washington right now. People are outside the Kennedy Center watching this historic event. It's live stream from MS Now, but also many other places are live streaming it. I was popping on there a couple of times during the day to express my joy and to call Trump a traitor. And this is what, on the 250th birthday of America, everything, the spectacle, everything that Trader Trump is doing proves he not only hates America, he's confused by America. And he is a detriment to this country. In fact, right before we went on air, I was writing an article for the Political Voices Network, and please subscribe, about how Trader Trump just signed another executive order opening up an area of the ocean that was protected, like a wildlife refuge, but saying that, oh, isn't that stupid? Now we're going to lower food costs, and our great fishermen, they're going to be great again. It's going to be a boom, because isn't it stupid to have these millions of miles of protected water where other people are fishing there, other countries? We're so stupid. First of all, that's a lie. Other countries are not fishing in the protected waterways off the coast of the United States. And not only is he a dumbass, but he set us up for failure. So you might have a year, maybe a season, maybe two seasons if you're lucky, of boom. But then you know what happens? We have historical precedent for it. What happens is, it's look at the Dust Bowl. Okay, the Dust Bowl was completely man-made, and what saved the Dust Bowl was from over logging, and when you take away the natural barriers, then you mess up the balance of nature, and so that's what happened in the early part of the 20th century, and it took government intervention and regulation to get it under control again. So what Trader Trump just did was he took our protected waterways, and what happens in those protected waters are that the fish actually grow, they get bigger, they mate, they make more fish, they live longer, and what happens is there's a spillover effect which benefits the fishing industry. So it's not fish, they don't overfish. They don't fish their livelihoods out of existence, which is what happens without any kind of regulation. So we'll have a good season, but the fishermen and women will, if they're not careful, and which they won't be, because it'll be because why would you, right? Because it always happens. This is human nature. They're going to fish themselves out of a livelihood, and it won't. And all you need is one. You need one bad actor out there doing that. So, you know, regulations exist for a reason. As the saying goes, regulations are written in blood. It's not like, oh, gee, let's regulate. We learn hard-won lessons, hard-won, hard-learned lessons. Not Republicans. We learn those lessons. They don't learn those lessons. It's like what happened with the screw worm. This is classic. Where is this tweet? Let me find it. Unreal. Well, but not unexpected. That is the Republican way. Hold on. Let me find this tweet, which is classic. You know, everybody's talking about the screw worm. I did a thing on the Political Voices Network. I did a video about the screw worm. It's not about the screw worm. It's about about them blaming Joe Biden for the screw worm. The comeback. Right, we got a screw worm infestation in these United States. But let's keep in mind there were about zero screw worm infestations when Joe Biden was president. Well, that's because he didn't disband the department that was in charge of not regulating screw worms, but keeping an eye on the science. Oh, then what's going on here? It's not opening. I need you to see this. This page is not opening, it says. Why? Hold on. This is a classic. This is classic. Son of a bitch. Let me try this one. I'll have to do that. Let's try this again. This is my screen. This is the screw worm. Let's do this. Let's do that. Oh, fuck. It disappeared. What the fuck is going on here? See? Well, it's Friday night, right? It's a casual Friday. Everybody bear with me. It's going to get better, I swear. I swear to you. In the meantime, become a patron at patreon.com/Tara Devlin. Yeah, that's better, right? All right, here it is. At least we can see it now. It's on my Dropbox here. Let's see. Okay. This was a tweet from Newsmax that aged like milk. A government agency spending $300 million in taxpayer dollars to produce sterilized flies? Sounds like a dream scenario for DOGE looking to cut waste, fraud, and abuse. You know what that was about? It's about the eradication of the screw worm. Now, the maggot Republican representative that was on Fox News, I think it may have been on Newsmax. He was the one that was blaming Joe Biden for the screw worm infestation that we're dealing with. I mean, you notice that whenever Republicans are in office, it's screw worms, it's brain worms, it's all good. We got everything but the locusts coming at us here. Pandemics. I guess Trump will suffice for the plague of locusts, right? So, but this Republican representative was blaming Joe Biden for the screw worms, but he was explaining to the Newsmax cast that how you eradicate screw worms is that you sterilize flies. Hold on a second. We'll be right back. This is Tara Devlin. Become a patron. Patreon.com/Tara Devlin. And also become a subscriber. If you can subscribe to my Substack for financially. They barely come out of my mouth. Because I hate e-begging, but it is a necessary evil. And if you believe in the content that we're creating here, that I believe in it. I don't know about you, but I need help. I can't do it alone, and we're in this together. Otherwise, we're not going to win. You know what I mean? Unless we have the message. The reason we slid into fascism to begin with is because of propaganda. No doubt. That's why people are stupid enough to vote Republican. That's why they think traitor Trump is good for the economy. How do you think that? Right? I mean, we all live through, unless you're an infant and you have no memory until you're like 6 years old, we all live through the first Trump maladministration. We have some kind of memory of it. And then a mere 4 years later, you're telling pollsters that you're voting for Trump because he's better for the economy? And the fact that the pollsters didn't hit them over the head legally and peacefully with their clipboards is a disgrace. Oh, you think Trump's better for the economy? Are you drunk or high or stupid or all three? You do know he left office with the worst jobs record since Herbert Hoover, don't you? That he's a con man who bankrupted his trust fund 5 times. Don't you know that? What makes you think he's good for the economy? Oh, no, he's good for him. He's good for his economy. His spawn's economy, their bank accounts certainly balloon when he's in the halls of power. But yours goes down. Yours goes in the opposite direction. You're not the one he's working for. You're not the ones, maggots. It takes you this time, you know, it took the gas prices to wake you up. But because they're voting for other things, they're not voting. See, they think that their MAGA permission slip gives them, gets them out of the line of fire, the economic line of fire. Oh, they were voting to kick down on trans people. They didn't think they were going to get dragged through the mud too, right? They were voting to be racist. I'm thinking of Olivia Troy again. She was on the show the other day, and she's an amazing patriot, and that's what she was talking about, too. They're racist. She was in the White House with these people, and they know that the MAGA base is racist, and it's not that they're just fine with it. They're racist, too. She heard it. She heard it come out of their mouths. How do you get to that position of authority? You're in the White House. I mean, this isn't the turn of the 20th century. We thought we had evolved from that. I wouldn't be surprised if Traitor Trump screens Birth of a Nation in the White House again. Why not? Might as well. He has Fox News on every day. What's the damn difference at this point? But, okay, so the guy on that I did the video about, I can't remember his name now. Let me look, actually, while we're talking about it. It was on I wrote an article for Political Voices Network. Political Voices Network. Here we go. And there's my show on the front page. Oh, you can't see it. Shit. Oh, shit, because we're looking at a different thing. So many buttons to push when you're doing an award-winning podcast. Where's my stuff here? Right? Okay. Is it in there? I can't find it. Nope. Where the fuck is it? It's got to be in there somewhere. All right, whatever. See, like I said, this is Friday. This is our Friday show. How come it's not in there? There's me.
4: Hey, guys, this is Tara Devlin.
3: There is me. Oh, you know what it was? I remember now. It wasn't a clip thing. It was a different kind of clip that was on the political... Oh, here it is. Here it is. Listen to this. Well, I'll just fast forward. That's my commentary about it, but here.
5: Hi, there's new concern about the beef supply now with the discovery of that flesh-eating screwworm among cattle there in Texas. But what's being done to try to contain this new threat and really overall to keep these prices down?
3: Nothing. Blame Joe Biden.
6: Well, we got this. We've been through this before. We eradicated the screwworm in 1966, and we'll talk about this.
3: But
6: this is another thing we can thank Joe Biden
3: there
6: for.
3: There you go.
6: That when millions of people came out of Central America, they brought this screwworm with them.
3: And the infestation, right? See, it's all racism. But he goes on about how
6: the invasion. Been through this before.
3: Why don't you inject them with bleach?
6: What we have to do is raise more of these worms, sterile screwworm flies.
3: See? That's what he's saying. Sterile screwworm flies. Well, guess what? We were doing that. We tried to do that. Except Doge came in and canceled it. See? And then Newsmax touted it. He tooted the horn of Doge. It's... Sounds like a perfect opportunity to cut waste, fraud, and abuse. Well, you know, it does sound a little weird to the ears of morons who don't know anything about science or the balance of nature, ecology, much less anything else, right? But a government agency spending $300 million in taxpayer dollars to produce sterilized flies... What is that about? It's like the transgenic mice. Because it says trans. They got to cut it. Because they're dumb. All right? They're dumb. I swear. And they're also insane. You know how I know? Because they don't know their limitations. That's the mark of insanity. Insane people think, sure, I could be president. The same people think, yeah, I could fly. And then they open the window and they jump out. Whee! And they find out that they have limitations. Insane people don't know these things. Sure, I could do this. It sounds like you know, easy. I've seen them do it. Like Trump said, all you got to do is walk around and look presidential, as he's mocking the entire office of the presidency. It reminds me of this story I once saw somewhere, like Weird News or whatever. And it was, unfortunately, this person committed manslaughter. This was years ago. She worked for a liposuction clinic where a doctor, an actual doctor, did the primary thing that they did in this clinic was liposuction. And that's a medical procedure. But the office lady, the receptionist, broke into the clinic in the middle of the night and tried to give her friend liposuction. And she killed her, unfortunately. And that's somebody who thinks, oh, gee, I saw that. I see the doctor do it all the time. Liposuction. What do you need a degree for? What do you need any kind of qualifications? I could do it. So, and that's what we're dealing with now with these Republicans. And they really do think that it's the death. Well, it's the death of expertise. If you're an expert, somehow you're in the deep state. You're part of the problem. They want somebody who's outside the system, who's a businessman of all things, because according to MAGA-try, businessmen, and I do mean men, of course, are the pinnacle of human existence. They are the evolutionary chain. They're the top of the heap. Doesn't matter. Anybody else, artists, scientists, educators, anything that doesn't have to do with separating people from their money is somehow lower beneath everyone. That's how we have a con man in the Oval Office. The whole thing, I mean, everything that the Republicans stand on is bullshit. So the point is, what was I saying? Yes, it was really, I don't know how these screwworms came up, really, but it's about, I think we were talking about how, where is it? They destroy everything they touch. Is that what we were talking about? Yeah. No, Republicans, really, they, we were talking about the Trader Trump just signing an executive order opening up wildlife or ocean, pristine protected ocean, to commercial fishing. And there's a reason it was closed in the first place, and that was to not only protect the water and the balance of nature, but to also protect the fishing industry. But they're so stupid, and they always set us up for failure, which is baffling to me, how anyone in the corporate media doesn't report on what's going on with Trader Trump and the Republicans from that frame. Because when you start looking at everything that's going on through the lens of, oh, he's a traitor, he hates America, right? He's not, and you know, he really does. I'm not trying to be inflammatory or outrageous, hyperbolic. I am stating the truth, that he really doesn't love America. They don't love America at all. None of these people do. If they did, they would have the courage to stand up for America and not constantly stab America in the back and empower this horrible con man who hates America, who's a Putin bitch, and, you know, who hates our allies. I mean, look at everything that's going on with the World Cup, too. People, who the hell wants to come here when you're abusing them? Of course they don't want to come here. I wouldn't want to go to a country where the leadership is like, when you come here, don't think you're going to stay here and you have to get training. If you're an athlete, you have to get training on what to do if you encounter ice. Forget it. No, I'll watch from home, from the comfort of and the safety of my living room. Seriously, they have done so much damage to our country in such a short period of time. And it's a joke. They are fools. Look at what Marco Rubio, where the hell is that Marco Rubio? What he said about Trump's UFC cage match. Where the F is it? That's another thing there. Anna Paulina. That's another thing. Where is it? So you can see I'm really prepared tonight. Let me see. Twitter. We'll go on here. Twitter. Marco Rubio. What did he say? It was like JFK. Moon. Going to the moon. Here we go. What a joke. Come on.
7: Well, here's the first. The first is America and the ideal behind.
3: Come on. I'm trying to start it from the beginning. It won't let me start it.
7: First. The first is America and the ideal behind
3: America.
7: America is the impossible. That someone tells you you can't do that or that is never going to happen. The whole idea of
3: it?
7: America is audacious.
3: Is that really the it? The
7: very
3: idea
7: of America that you could have a country where founded on the principle that your rights come not from your government or from your leaders, your rights come from your creator, was an audacious idea. No one else believed that at the world.
3: Is that the whole thing? That's the whole shebang?
7: And that's the foundation. But then beyond that, everything we've done since then as a nation, time and again, how can you achieve some of the things? You know, we're going to put a man on the moon. When President Kennedy announced that we were going to put a man on the moon and return him safely to the earth, no one thought that was possible. A couple of reasons why.
3: I don't know what the fuck is going on. I can't control this fucking web page for some reason. It won't let me do it. I'm just trying to interrupt Marco. Excuse me. When JFK said we're going to land someone on the moon and bring them safely home, no one believed him. That is absolute bullshit. We were already working in that direction. It's not that nobody believed him. It was what was audacious about it was the timeline. In the next 10 years, we're going to do it. And we're going to do it because it will focus human energy on something positive and life-affirming and something spectacular that we need to do as a species, not just blow people up, blow the shit, you know, blow each other to smithereens, and do something that is remarkable and will unify the Earth, not tear us apart. That's what, that's why he put that timeline on it. We're going to do this by this time because we need to as a species. We just came out of the World War II. It was fresh in people's minds, not like today. And it was the focus of the best of human energy and ambition, not the worst. Now? Okay, well, it gets worse. Hold on. So that's what I'm saying. Everything is bullshit with Republicans. They can't even say this without bullshitting. I don't know who they think they're bullshitting. Are they bullshitting themselves? Because then they talk about the history of America, the founding of America. We're founded. We weren't founded on the idea that rights come from God. For fuck's sake. We were founded in the Enlightenment, God's sakes. Not in the Christian, Judeo-Christian bullshit that these fascists peddle because they're trying to strip us of our rights, of our God-given rights. Rights come from God, not from man. What the fuck does that mean? really. No, bitch. Rights come from government, and they could take it away, too. We might have unalienable rights. That's what the founding document said. They were saying, we don't need a king in an aristocracy. We don't need this bullshit. We are endowed by our creator for, you know, life, liberty, and the pursuit of happiness. What the fuck does that mean if it's not protected by the government, as government can take it away, too? Do they want us out here all on our own, right? At each other's throats. Maybe we could be a trillionaire, too. Well, just keep working. Work hard enough. One day you can be a trillionaire, too. It's like, what does that mean, anyway? Rights come from God, not from man. Well, then stop taking our fucking rights away. Right? Stop making women bleed out in parking lots. If God gave us those rights, oh, God took them away. Who's God here? It was the Supreme Court, the corrupt and illegitimate Supreme Court that works for the government. I know that they think they're our supreme Catholic majesties on the bench, but we used to have the right to control our own bodies, and now we don't. So who gave this to us? Was that God taking it away? And then if everything comes from God, then what's the purpose of government? That's what Republicans want you to think. What's the purpose of government? Why bother? And this is the whole thing we were talking about earlier in the Anti-Fascist Book Club. With Masha Gessen, Surviving Autocracy, how it's, Andrea's calling in, so then she hung up. But, did she hang up? Where is it? Oh, yeah, no, and how it's the anti-politics in Masha Gessen's Surviving Autocracy. They talk about how fascism devolves into anti-politics, where you get nothing from politics or government except scapegoating. That's what they peddle. That's what they sell. And that's exactly what he's peddling and selling right here. Hold on a second. Andrea, can you turn your phone the other way? Or not. It doesn't matter if you can't. We'll figure it out. You know what I mean? So you're the same. Is that a phone? Oh, no, it won't. Okay, don't worry about it. Hold on. Nobody can see you yet. Wait a second. Where
8: hey, everybody.
3: Oh, see, there you go. Hey, it fixed you.
8: There.
3: Yeah.
8: I don't know. There was a big red line across it. Like, what?
3: What do you mean? On the phone?
8: Like on the screen before I came in.
3: Oh, it might just be that you're not on the air. Yeah. I can't hear you when you're... I couldn't hear you. I don't know why. I can't hear the guests until they get routed in. So,
8: yeah,
3: let me see.
8: Hal has the same problem.
3: Oh, okay.
8: So
3: I didn't know that. I thought that was just a me problem and not a he problem.
8: It's always like a delay when you first start with Ecamm, and then they come on.
3: Yeah. Oh, okay.
8: It's like a delay.
3: When you're in the green room, I can't hear you. I used to be able, I don't know. I used to be able to hear the guests when they were in the green room. I can't hear you, but they can hear me, so I don't know.
8: I think it's the update. Hang on one second, trying to find you on here.
3: What? On where?
8: So I could see the chat.
3: Oh, yes.
8: Because I can't see the chat on here.
3: Right, when you're on the show, you can't. I know, I gotta fix that too.
8: There's got to be a way to do it.
3: I know. Hal does it, but he has a more fancy setup.
8: Right, so, and I've got to turn this down, otherwise you'll hear. I've got on the TV, I have the thing on the background on the TV of the scaffolding and everything.
3: What do you mean? What?
8: For them to take down Trump's name.
3: Oh, yes. That's what I wanted to put up in this on the side here. Let me see. That's what I was going to do. So everybody can watch it.
8: I see everybody.
3: Yes. So people can watch it while we're...
8: Yeah, I've had it on all afternoon. Now, Trump, to get everybody up to speed, Trump and his minions have decided that they're going to try and stop this.
3: Yeah, they went to court about it, and they tried to get a stay, right?
8: Right, and that still is going on.
3: It's still going on. Fuck them. Emergency court hearing about this bullshit, yeah.
8: Unless there's an update, Jim Acosta did an update, unless there's a new update. But that was at 6 o'clock. They were still fighting this stupid,
3: Jesus Christ.
8: Not stupid. It's stupid because his name's up there. It's just not stupid.
3: It shouldn't be there in the first place. Who the fuck is he? Really? I mean,
8: I see you.
3: Yeah, the fact that he wants his name on everything just proves that he is very confused about America.
8: He wants his name on everything because he's a narcissist.
3: Yes, I know, but I mean, that's what I'm talking about. He hates America, and he's confused by America, because if he understood what this America thingy is supposed to be about, he would know that we don't do shit like this. We don't put our names on things like this.
8: Yep.
3: That's for the future to decide. If you deserve your name on something or a coin or something or your face on the money, that's not for you to decide, bitch. That's for the future to decide
8: future.
3: When you're not here. So do something good and maybe they'll put your name on it in the future. I think
8: a lot of it is with him is... And you notice that when he signs his name on stuff, it's really big.
3: Yeah, it's overcompensating.
8: It's on everything, coins and everything. My grandson, who is going to be 17 soon, said to me, he's starting to think about the future and he's starting to think about investing and stuff like that.
3: Mm-hmm.
8: And he says, well, I know I can't invest in a 401k right now. I can't do that. I can't do this. He says to me, he goes, what can I invest in?
3: Wow.
8: And I said, to be honest with you, the only thing that Trump hasn't touched is saving bonds. The only thing he hasn't touched.
3: Yeah. And, I would be surprised if he doesn't want to get his hands on it. And he's already proposed himself as Fed chair, I think, right? Like he proposed himself as Pope and every other thing under the sun. Or Ayatollah. He said he can be the Ayatollah. But he also said he floated himself as chairman of the Fed because he knows everything. I mean, this is a con man who fucking doesn't know the first thing about money or deals, okay? All he knows is...
8: No.
3: You know, food goes in here and grab him by the pussy. That's about it. That's all. And you can boil it all down to that. He sucks.
8: Right.
3: He sucks at business. Yep. This is the whole thing is like, that's what's so crazy making is the constant gaslighting. And I don't know if you saw, there was a picture. Let me see if I can find it. When they were putting Trump's name on the Kennedy Center, and there was a picture of the workers up there, and they were like giving a fist bump, like they're happy that the fucking name is on there, because why? And of course I thought it was because they're triggering the libs or whatever, which in itself says everything that they really are confused about America, and and what are you getting out of it? You're upsetting your fellow Americans. And why are they upset? Because it is so fundamentally un-American what he's doing. Mm-hmm. And the fact that you're giving a fist bump about it, these assholes who have to work for a living who are being fucked over every single day by this baboon. You know, the whole thing is pathetic. So,
8: well, I think a lot of it is, too, there's no history classes in schools anymore. There's no civics classes.
3: Yeah, yeah.
8: And that's the whole point of Trump wanting to erase history.
3: Yes.
8: If they don't teach it in class, they don't know
3: the
8: truth.
3: Right. That's true. So, they only know a little bit. Like we were talking.
8: And I know it firsthand because I'm raising two grandchildren. Mm. So I see it.
3: So what grades are they in?
8: My granddaughter graduated this year.
3: From high school?
8: And my grandson will be a junior this year.
3: Mm-hmm.
8: So, you know, I've watched them throughout all of this, and it's just like they only read or supposed to read 30 minutes a day. That's it. That's all the homework there is anymore.
3: What? What? Mm-hmm. Wait a minute.
8: Yep.
3: What? Every day it's only limit of what they can have at home. Wait, I can't talk because I'm like baffled. I used to spend fucking hours after school doing homework.
8: I remember my backpack being full with books to bring home.
3: Yeah. And I remember crying about it.
8: And I went to a private school. It wasn't a public school. And I still had books to bring home.
3: I would hope in a public. But I mean, I went to public school and I remember coming home and doing my homework until I remember being like after 8 o'clock at night and being like upset, like, oh my God, I have so much homework to do, trying to get it done.
8: They don't bring anything. All their they said they can choose one book that they want to read for the whole week, and it's 30 minutes a week.
3: So they have a book. That's it? They have a book to bring home that they can read. What kind of book?
8: Whatever they want to pick out at the library, and then they can come home.
3: Read
8: whatever is in their interest. My grandson loved science, so he got a lot of science books. My granddaughter likes the fantasy books. She likes the fantasy type books, you know, and the fairy type books, that kind of stuff. So she was very much into that.
3: Huh.
8: So.
3: I think we're screwed.
8: You know, they could go and pick in the library what they wanted, and they would have it for that week or until they finished it. But it's only 30 minutes a day. That was it.
3: Wow. That's
8: there was
3: not,
8: no science
3: I mean,
8: brought home. There
3: well,
8: was no
3: there
8: math
3: go.
8: Brought home.
3: Mm-hmm.
8: Nothing.
3: Yeah,
8: nothing.
3: It's just that
8: in public school.
3: We're not being set up for success. How are we going to compete in the world? How are we going to do things that advance our country when we're not educating the next generations?
8: Again, that's why Trump likes the poorly uneducated, because
3: they
8: don't know. They don't have the resources to know.
3: Yeah, they don't know what they don't know. I mean, I know that. And
8: then
3: you just don't know what you don't know sometimes. Yeah.
8: And it's starting, and you've got generations.

0: year.
1: Yeah.
0: And they're going to, it's going to be a whole other generation that's not going to know the history, that's not going to know.
1: Right.
0: I mean, you know, and when we get back into office, they will know, but because we'll have to reverse everything.
1: Maybe. Not in these red states, not in these poorly run red states, because it's all local control. So, yeah, if they're passing laws in these poorly run red states about how you can't teach history because it might upset a white kid if you teach them the history, the actual history of the country, when I believe that we need to know the actual history of the country and all its warts and all, because how else do you make a better country? You have to, it's like being in recovery. You take a searching and fearless moral inventory of yourself, and that's what we should do as a country. Right. Like we were talking earlier on the Anti-Fascist Book Club, and Chris brought up Own a Judge that we don't learn about in school. And in fact, let me look this up, because Own a Judge, for those who don't know, was the enslaved person, enslaved by George Washington and Martha Washington. She, and in fact, she escaped when she found out that Martha had planned to gift her to, I think it was her daughter or someone, like on her deathbed. A lot of people would, on their deathbed or in their will, they would free their enslaved people. And right. Ona Judge thought, oh, I'm going to be free one day. And she found out, no, you're going to be a gift to somebody. And then she escaped. And in fact, George Washington hounded her and hunted her for the rest of her life. And she, there's articles and, or what do you call it? Not articles. In the newspaper, there are classified ads or posters that say wanted, reward. And in fact, he was really hurt by that. He wrote about how hurt he was. He like, how could you do that to us? You know, that's a, I mean, the confusion there. And then she wrote him that she, tried to basically pull his covers and said, as someone who wants to free everybody, you should understand that. I want to be free too, so
0: right. It doesn't work for you can't keep being free, everybody.
1: Yeah, she pointed it out in a very nice way. Let me see if I can find this letter to George Washington. And the fact that she was literate too was probably because she was in George Washington's employ. And in fact, he had another famous, he had a house, what do they call that, now they have, like, Trump has a body man and all that. And George Washington had someone. But the body man does everything. You know, it's like the it's like the knight of the stool in the King Henry VIII's court, where you are very intimate with your lord, so to speak. Yeah, you're in there with when they're going to the bathroom and all that. So that's what. Yeah. Anyway, let's not go down that road. But I don't want to think about Trump on the toilet. But there's somebody, the body man does whatever you tell them to do. So, let me see. On a judge letter to George Washington. Let me see. It's saying,
0: Hi, everybody. I see everybody in the chat.
1: What are they saying? What are they saying about me?
0: Oh, they were all saying hi. They were all saying hi to me.
1: What are they saying about me?
0: They've got a good conversation going on in there.
1: What? What are they talking about?
0: Good conversation.
1: Let me see. Oh, it says Washington. Where is this other letter? I swear there was a letter she wrote where she's telling him, like, you're the one who wants to free everybody, and don't you understand that I want to be free, too?

0: So right. I can't find it.
1: And the thing of it is, he could not get that concept.
0: No,
1: he couldn't get that concept at all.
0: Well, that's why these people could write all men are created equal, and they mean all men, all white men. And they don't mean women. They don't mean people who have darker pigment. These are not men to them. These are not humans. They're the men. So that's what we're dealing with. And, you know, I mean, they're people of their time, as we are, too. And sometimes I think, we all have blind spots, but that's a pretty blaring blind spot, for sure, really.
1: Well, if you're not taught, you don't know.
0: Mm-hmm.
1: So either, which is my guess, ignorance is bliss on his part.
0: Mm-hmm.
1: Like, I want my cake and eat it too. I'm going to free the slaves, but I want you because, you know, you can still do everything for me.
0: Mm.
1: That kind of thing. He couldn't see the forest through the trees, so I'll just keep the tree.
0: Well, they were, like I said, they were very hurt because they thought they treated her well. That's what they were like. You know. And then, I mean, this goes back, I'm thinking of other things. In the Roman Empire, there was but that's a whole other story. There was, we have some lawsuits. They were very litigious, the Romans, and but their system of slavery, they were a slave society as well, just like we were.
1: Right.
0: But it wasn't based on race. Ours became based on race or based on pigment in the 1600s after Bacon's Rebellion. That's what happened. That's really what happened when they solidified the enslavement based on pigment, because it separated the indentured servants from the enslaved, and they were afraid that they were going to get back together again and rebel against the power structure, and that's what they did in Bacon's Rebellion. But so the lords gave the indentured servants just a little bit more privilege, just a little bit, and that's how they kept them separate. They kept them apart, and they still run the same playbook today.
1: Right, exactly.
0: The Republicans,
1: it never changes. Mm-hmm. It never changes. The concept never changes. It's just in a different form of magnitude, of variation of it. Yeah.
0: No, that's why I'm so, with Republicans, it's so tedious, because they're all conspiracy addled, it seems, but they don't see the oldest conspiracy right in front of their faces all the time. Excuse me, Jesus Christ, I'm burping over here now. This is what happens on a live show, right? I got my cat, got my cat over here. Hey, come on over here. He's trying to jump up on me.
1: If you hear my 18-year-old cat, Houdini, he might make an appearance if he's in.
0: What's his name?
1: Houdini.
0: Oh.
1: The reason why I named him Houdini, because when he was a kitten, he wouldn't climb on anything except the drapes.
0: Mm.
1: And he would climb up and get up to the top of the curtain rod.
0: Mm.
1: And if you tried to get him down, he would slide down the back of the thing, like Houdini.
0: Ooh,
1: he would just disappear.
0: Aww.
1: So I named him Houdini, and he just turned 18, and he's a very vocal old guy.
0: How's his health? He's doing all right?
1: He's doing okay. I took him to the vet. He's got joint issues.
0: Hey,
1: but
0: Terry
1: he's
0: Jr.
1: old.
0: I know. Look at him. Look what he's doing.
1: No.
0: He's 15. Aww. This guy, he's 15, but he's... Aww. That's why I don't want him on my lap when I'm doing the show, because he's biting the wires. No biting the wires. Look how cute he is.
1: He's so cute.
0: He's adorable, but he thinks, you know, I really believe he thinks that it's me and him raising the other three.
1: Right.
0: You know what I mean?
1: Yeah.
0: It really feels like that. I can sense that from him. He thinks we're in this together.
1: Mm-hmm. Right. One of my patients had passed away,
0: mm-hmm.
1: and the son gave me his cat, April.
0: Uh-huh.
1: And April and Houdini hate each other.
0: Aw. Oh, that sucks.
1: I mean, hate each other. Like, 3 o'clock in the morning, there's World War III going on.
0: Mm-hmm.
1: Why mm-hmm. they pick the witching hour at 3 o'clock in the morning to fight?
0: Oh, but yeah.
1: If they would just figure out that they're both old and they can't fight anymore, mm. they could live in harmony.
0: Yeah, I know. I know. I don't know what happened now. My Ray and Francis, I think they're over it now, but they started fighting one day. Mm-hmm. I don't know what happened. They had a fight. And it was it wasn't that bad because there wasn't blood or anything, but right. they seemed to be really fighting. And I was like, break this up. What the hell? Like, who knew what happened? I mean, they lived together their whole lives. And then all of a sudden,
1: yep.
0: having a fight, like a person.
1: It's got to be an age thing. It's got to be an age thing.
0: I don't know. So I sat them down and I made them have treats together and stuff to try to like.
1: Oh, that's good.
0: Well, yeah, you try to try to heal their good things happen in each other's presence to like
1: right.
0: heal their I don't know what happened. I can't even say that word.
1: Animosity.
0: Yeah,
1: animosity.
0: It won't come out of my mouth. Animosity. Okay, some words just don't like coming out of my mouth.
1: So if you see him creeping up. That's Houdini.
0: Aw, poor Houdini.
1: So, one of the things that I got really mad at this week, because the first part of the week I didn't have mm-hmm. my voice. So,
0: oh, yes.
1: I got really, really mad at this, and I think everybody needs to realize this with Trump. And I may have to go and switch to...
0: What happened?
1: Discord, because I put it in Discord. And,
0: what'd you put in Discord?
1: It was in Hal's Discord, because I was livid. It's in the other one. Hang on. It had to do with Trump, and it has to do with this idea that he has. Hang on a second. I'm going to go in because I'll mess it up if I don't.
0: Mm-hmm.
1: Here it is. It has to do with, and by the way, they mentioned today on that stupid UFC fight.
0: Oh, God.
1: They've got massive bug issues.
0: Oh, good. So it might rain, too.
1: My thing is karma.
0: No, good. God must, how Republicans always say when anything happens, like when 9/11 happened, they're like, oh, it's the gays or
1: right.
0: Sandy happened, Superstorm Sandy. Oh, the gays.
1: Yep.
0: And yeah, it must be Trump. God hates Trump. Clearly. He's sending, I think there's going to be rain. That's what they said. I mean, it was a really bad rainstorm right now. Right, before the show.
1: Right, because I could see it on the.
0: Yeah, it was in Washington too. It was bad. It was. I didn't have my window closed in my bedroom, and it was really like the whole rug was wet. I didn't realize it was that bad. All right, he's back.
1: Okay, here's aw.
0: He's back.
1: Here's what got me mad, and one of our sparklers, Sammy, sent it to me, and. There goes Houdini.
0: Oh, I thought that was Ray. I thought that was shit.
1: No, that's Houdini.
0: It sounded
1: like
0: Ray. Yeah,
1: up and moving. I think he's got, joint things, so when he walks, he cries. Aww. But I've got him on Conjorton, so mm-hmm, hopefully. Mm-hmm. So what the one thing that got me mad was it's in Iran, this Iran war. How he stops it, he starts it, he stops it, he starts it.
0: He doesn't know what the fuck he's doing.
1: Well, on yesterday, he says, I'm going to start up this war, and we're going to, do whatever it is we're going to do to Iran. And then about 45 minutes later, it was announced that Elon's SpaceX went IPO on the stock market.
0: Mm-hmm.
1: Okay. And then after that, you wonder why he did the thing that he's been playing with the stock market and all of that.
0: Yes.
1: And then he did it, and then the IPO was brought out, and then boom, 4 hours later, oh my gosh, they're, you know, we're canceling this thing. We're not going to go on. You know, he makes that big announcement.
0: Mm-hmm.
1: Why didn't anybody else in independent media or on the news catch that? Nobody caught that. The only person that caught it was somebody over in Europe.
0: Caught what?
1: Caught that he had done this thing and said he was going to fight, you know, go back to war with Iran over the Hormuz, right?
0: Mm-hmm.
1: And then a few, you know, 30 minutes later from the time that he said that is when the IPO went out for Elon and SpaceX.
0: Yeah, but I mean, that IPO
1: four
0: was...
1: Four hours later from that. What does that have to do with Iran?
0: Yeah, but, like, everybody knew
1: it
0: that IPO was coming.
1: To do with...
0: So, I don't understand. I'm sorry.
1: The reason he's doing this, it has nothing to do with Iran at all.
0: No, he's manipulating the stock market, but it has nothing. I don't see what it has to do with SpaceX, because that was coming anyway. We all knew that.
1: But you got to look at the timing of it.
0: Yeah, but what does that, you don't understand.
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3: And me, Sean Smith-Pierce. 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
6: 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Here is the voice of the working class, Rick Smith.
7: And welcome, brothers, sisters, working class heroes. This is the Rick Smith Show. Thanks so much for being here. Today on the big program, lots to get to, lots to talk about on Wednesday. A joint hearing of the Social Security and Work and Welfare subcommittees invited Commissioner Frank Bisignano to discuss how Social Security is doing, how it's performing, how solvent it is, what the operation under his guidance, his leadership, what's going on there, Frank? And of course, the administration put the rosiest of faces on the picture. Everything is wonderful, even though we now know, according to the 2026 trustee report, that without doing anything, if we just do nothing by 2032, just 6 years, Social Security will probably face an across-the-board cut. It's not going to go belly up. It doesn't mean you don't get anything, but 20-25%, somewhere in that range, that kind of a haircut for most people going to be really, really bad. And look, this works really well for Republicans because they've wanted to kill Social Security from day one. They've wanted nothing to do with it, and they've always wanted to privatize it. So what better outcome than just going, we can't agree on how to fix it, so we're just going to let that deadline come. We're going to let the pain hit. And Democrats, I fear, will cave. And we'll see, unfortunately, potentially, ages being lifted, benefits being cut. There's a lot here. And I got to be honest, the more we have these hearings, the more we realize this administration, they're just not interested in running government. They're interested in destroying government. What we saw in Bisignano's testimony is what you got was, you know, the mentality of, well, we got to kill it first. We got to break everything. We got to tear everything apart, and then we'll put it back together with a profit motive. And of course, with an AI motive, because again, what we've seen is this administration going after the Social Security Administration, firing thousands of workers, trying to automate everything. And the email I get from people is of anger. And again, this plays into what Republicans want. They want you angry at your government. They want you to go, the evil government. And you go, no, it's not the evil government. It's the Republican-led evil government. This is what happens when you run government like a business with a profit motive, with people who don't believe in the mission. Their mission is profit. You're an afterthought. Your well-being, your ability to put food on the table, an afterthought. So I want to hear your thoughts. Have you seen the headlines? Are you angry? Are we going to get angry about it? I want to hear it. Rick at therickSmithShow.com. Take a quick break. When we come back, Congressman John Larson's going to be here. Stick around. I'm Rick Smith, and this is Labor History in Two. In 1981, the Los Angeles Dodgers dropped the first two games of the World Series to their rivals, the New York Yankees. The Dodgers would come roaring back, sweeping the next four games, and so close the curtain on one of the strangest seasons in baseball history. The strangeness of the season began on this day in labor history. This was the first day of a strike that would last until August 9th. Nearly a third of all games were canceled. The reason for the strike was free agency. The players had won the right to become free agents a year after their contracts ended. Before this change, owners could renew players' contracts year after year, effectively stopping players from testing their market value with other teams. Determined to reverse the gains won by the players' union, owners brought in Roy Grabey as a negotiator. Grabey had a tough reputation for representing management for General Electric and for Pan American World Airlines. He took that same hard-nosed approach to the baseball bargaining table. The owners wanted the right to receive a player of comparable value for any player lost to free agency. This would effectively discourage teams from signing free agents if they had to give up another valuable player in return. The players' union understood this was a tactic to undermine free agency. Many also saw it as an attempt to break the players' union. Sports Illustrated magazine declared it the walkout owners provoked. Finally, the two sides agreed to a compromise that kept the practice of free agency intact. In a controversial decision, baseball owners decided to split the season into two. The teams with the best records from each half of the strike-divided season went to the playoffs. Labor History in Two, brought to you by the Illinois Labor History Society and The Rick Smith Show. For more information, go to laborhistoryin2.com, like us on Facebook, and follow us on the Twitters at Labor History in Two.
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7: So this week there was a joint hearing of the Social Security and Work and Welfare Subcommittee with Commissioner Frank Bisignano. I think that's how you pronounce his name. And the focus was, I understand, on Social Security's performance, the solvency, and the operations, because I think everyone saw the headline that the trustees report has said that Social Security is going to go broke a year sooner than we had anticipated. So the longer we wait to do something, I don't know anything, the worse it's going to get. But here to share some thoughts on that hearing and maybe how we fix all of the new self-inflicted problems that we're having with Social Security, as well as some of the structural stuff. I've asked Congressman John Larson to come share some thoughts with us. He's a ranking member on the subcommittee on Social Security there in the House Ways and Means Committee. John, thanks for taking time for us.
8: Well, Rick, good to be with you. And I can't think of a more important subject than Social Security. And actually, over the past week and a half, between having Treasury Secretary Bessent, who was before us the Friday before last, And you may recall that he was the one who said, oh, yeah, he says, you know, the Trump's come up with the big, beautiful bill is just a backdoor way of privatizing Social Security. So they're pretty blunt about their intent, but they pretend that that's not the case. Right. And as you point out, the Social Security Trust Fund, the administrators for the trust came out and said, the solvency of Social Security has moved up yet a full year to 2032. So in 6 years, the trust fund won't go bankrupt. But what will happen is everybody across the board will lose 20 to 22% of their benefit. Now, for most people in the country, for 50% of the nation, Social Security is about the only retirement plan they have. For 40% of the people, it is. And for 5 million Americans, they get below poverty level checks from the wealthiest country in the world, our best insurance program, and Congress has not done anything about it.
7: Yeah, because that was going to be my first question, John. I mean, you know, we've been talking about this. We know this is coming. First it was 2034, then it was 2033, yeah. And now we're down to 2032. Is there any legislation? Have you guys on the Democratic side?
8: We have had legislation for the last 4 years of what's called Social Security 2100. 2100 so that it's solvent throughout the next century, but more importantly, so that it's enhanced and you take care of the problems that we face. Everybody should receive an across-the-board benefit, number one. Number two, nobody should work all their lives, pay into an insurance trust fund, and that's what it is, and get a below-poverty-level check from their government. And these are primarily women and primarily women of color, A, because they were at home taking care or raising children or taking care of the ill when they were at home, and when they were in the workforce, they worked for less money. And Congress has not enhanced Social Security across the board since 1971. Richard Nixon was president of the United States the last time Congress did a major across the board shift. And this isn't, and that tells you something about whether this is nonpartisan or not. When you have Richard Nixon recognizing how important this was, as did Dwight David Eisenhower, they both built on what Roosevelt started, as did Kennedy and Johnson as well, and Truman.
7: Yeah.
8: But since that time period, and everyone says, well, what happened in 1982 with Ronald Reagan? You may recall Reagan wanted to privatize it. And Bob Dole stepped in, a Republican, and said, hey, that would be a bad idea. But what we can do is work out a deal with Tip O'Neill, who really saved Social Security and put it on its current course. But what they did is, the compromise they made was to raise the age. The age used to be 65, Rick.
7: I know.
8: And now it's 67.
7: I know, it affects me.
8: And people say, well, you know, that was a good compromise. People are living longer. And so I say, number one, it's if you don't understand what that means, it wasn't a compromise. It was the best deal that Tip could get to save the program. But for every year you raise the age, that's a 7% cut in your benefit. And so consequently, people who now got Social Security at 67 lost 14% of their overall benefit. And now the Republicans, the only thing that they have on the table, and they haven't even put it in writing, but at least they talk about it, saying, oh, the logical thing is to do what we did back in 82. And again, they didn't adjust the program or comprehensively improve it. They cut it by raising the age. And now they want to raise it to age 70. That's a 21% cut in benefits. So the quite easy question to ask is, so you think people are living longer, and you think that they should both, A, work longer before they collect the benefit, and then receive less when they do. So it's wrongheaded, makes no sense. Yeah. Our proposal says very clearly what we have to do is enhance the program across the board for all recipients. it's long overdue. Things have changed a little since 1971. Wouldn't you agree?
7: Sure. But
8: Social Security hasn't kept pace.
7: It seems like this is a simple solution here. And it seems like there is a divide. As you pointed out, Republicans want to raise the age to 70. Democrats want to scrap the cap and make rich people pay. This seems pretty simple. Seems like a clear choice for voters to make, especially as we keep marching towards this cliff that we know is coming and have known for a while is coming. And I guess the question I have, why has it gone from 2033 to 2032 now? What happened? Is this more gig workers who are not paying in? Is this because of Trump's?
8: Well, they actually said in the report it was in part because of Trump's policies. And those policies, whether it has to do with tariffs and the lack of money coming in because of that, and then also the big, beautiful deal, so to speak, also hurt from that perspective. And also having things that are unpaid for has caused the trust fund to move up by a full year. But here's the thing, Rick. Here's what they're up to. What they're trying to do, Trump says, oh, I'm not touching Social Security. And Bisignano said the same thing. Oh, no, we're not going to trust it. I said, it looks to me very clearly like you're trying to privatize it. And you're trying to do it by saying, look, this system doesn't work. They've laid off 7,000 employees. They've closed regional offices. People are having a harder time, longer waits, et cetera. And their so-called improvement status is based on the wrong set of statistics. It's all designed to try to say, or they tried to make it more efficient, but it's still not working. And they want to privatize it by saying, if we go to the private sector, we can give you a greater return.
7: Yeah, I hear it all the time.
8: And if you're not familiar with what Social Security does, and you think of it only as a pension, you go, well, you know, that could have appeal to another generation. For people that are on it and experienced, number one, every town hall I go to I say, has anyone ever missed a Social Security payment? Not a single hand goes up. And that's because it is the most incredible insurance program the nation has ever produced. Medicare and Medicaid are good programs also, but that's on the healthcare side. But here's what they're after, Rick. How much money do you think is in the trust fund, Social Security trust fund?
7: There's some trillions.
8: Right. $2,700,000,000,000. Even someone who makes $500 billion annually, like Elon Musk, salivates over the fact that there's $2,700,000,000,000 that they'd like to get their hands on. And so they want to privatize that. Because they'll say that, and what we can do with this is we could produce a better return until you start asking questions like, well, is that a guarantee? Well, nothing in life is a guarantee, Congressman. And you know, over time, we can demonstrate that over a 20-year cycle or period that actually Wall Street outperforms the Treasury bills by a wide margin. I said, yes, that's true. It does, but shouldn't we be looking to enhance Treasury bills and the return on $2,700,000,000,000 as opposed to privatizing? Well, you know, we can, the people have come to rely on and feel a lot more secure about stocks and bonds now than they did back in 1929. I said, really?
7: Yeah.
8: And I said, so how did they feel in 2008 and 2009 when their 401k became a 101k? I said, but you're missing my point. What are you going to do for the spouses, the widows, and the children? They go, well, there are other programs for them. Oh, there are other programs for them. I said, but Social Security currently covers them. And I said, and what about disability? Inasmuch as more veterans rely on Social Security disability than they do on the VA. Well, again, there's other areas that disability could apply. So in other words, you're talking about just simply a pension where you would produce greater returns. You're not talking about what would happen with spouses, widows, children, and the disabled.
7: And even a guaranteed benefit. You know, if this is a pension.
8: And they're all guaranteed.
7: If this is a pension, if this is what they want to move us to, I've got a lot of friends who they lost their pension and they're getting like 30-35% of what they were promised in their pension through the PBGC, which again is another one of those things I don't want to gamble with. This isn't your gambling money. This is the bedrock. This is an anti-poverty program. It's not the money you take to the casino. They're just not.
8: And here's the easy fix. The easy fix is having everybody pay their fair share. What do we mean by that? Well, I know you know this, but there's a cap on Social Security. It's currently approximately $183,000, and it rises each year. But there should be no cap. But in the proposal we put in was modeled after what President Biden said. How about we lift the cap on people over $400,000? Every town hall I go to, I say, raise your hand if you're making over $400,000. I've yet to have anyone raise their hand except once in my hometown of East Hartford. This guy raised his hand. I looked at him, and I know his family, and I said, you're making over $400,000? He said, no, but it felt good to raise my hand. And I got to give him credit for that. But you get the point here. There are people that are paying nothing. Elon Musk doesn't pay a thing into Social Security because they say, well, we don't take income. You know, we don't pay a payroll tax. We don't get our money from payroll. And so they've circumvented the law. We close the loophole in that and say, look, everybody's got to pay their fair share. You have to pay the same thing that every other working class American does. And well, lo and behold, that not only extends the solvency, but allows us to do all the things that we need to do. And I think with other reforms, including, you know, being able to invest Social Security money within Social Security, not privatizing it, not giving it to Wall Street, not turning it into someone's commission they put away in their pockets, but back into a program that actually helps the American people and could expand benefits and provide for us, especially the next generation that's coming along as well. And may not see it clearly today, but as they age, will understand the significance, importance of a guarantee that's never missed a payment.
7: No, absolutely.
8: And why? Because the full faith and credit of the United States government.
7: So last question I've got on this, because a lot of the emails that I get from people are about the service end. Everyone's freaking out about the cuts that are potentially coming. But right now is how bad this administration has screwed up the service end by, you know, firing thousands of workers, trying to use AI for everything, and nobody being able to get anyone on the phone. What's being done? What was asked of Frank Bisignano about the service
8: side? Well, the same
7: of this
8: thing. You would have thought that everybody was doing cartwheels in the street, you know, over the way that he's improved the service. So they're trying to say that, well, as we look at this statistically and how we've moved things around, well, I go out and I visit Social Security agencies. And what they tell me is that what they're doing is robbing Peter to pay Paul, so to speak, pulling people off of one job, putting them in to another. The truth of the matter, as you know, they've laid off 7,000 people. They say, oh, we're no longer closing any branches because they got such pushback. They tried to close a local branch here in Torrington, and we fought it and stopped them from doing it. And that's going to continue to happen because more and more people simply want to talk to a human being, not some robotic entity that you're on the phone for 15 or 20 minutes before you finally even get to the right entity that can give you the information. And they're calling this progress, and they're saying that we're becoming more efficient. It's all a guise. You alluded to it. It's all because they think that artificial intelligence is going to be able, it won't be able to replace a human being, but it will help them privatize it. And that's what they won't admit, because they want to say we can do all these things through privatization. Until you talk to the people who work at Social Security, and they say half of these things that they respond to are wrong as well, and simple things that could be corrected by a human being aren't robotically in there. Now, the proponents of AI will say, well, we can always fix that, et cetera. No, you can't, because you can't fix what an individual's problems are unless you know them, unless you're sitting across from them. So there will always need to be the humanization, as I like to call it, of our agencies. That's what Social Security is for.
7: Especially when you're talking about people. Especially when you're talking about people who aren't as tech savvy and aren't as able to navigate some of this new modernization. Most of the people I know, some of them still got rotary phones. But before I let you go,
8: I have a hard enough time with my cell phone myself. I mean, you know, I don't want to. But as important, you know, good that technology can be used extraordinarily well, and so can artificial intelligence in a helpful manner. But it shouldn't be used to displace the human aspect of what we need, nor should it be used to replace and privatize a program so you can put that profit into the hands of a few people instead of benefiting an entire nation.
7: There you go. Before I let you go, I got a couple of things I got to bang through. The Freedom 250 events are coming up. I just saw a report that the brawl on the lawn is costing taxpayers something like $60 million and seven agencies working on having this trailer park fight on the lawn of the White House. You got any thoughts of is this how we should be celebrating, or is this who America is in the eyes of this administration?
8: Well, you know, I don't know about you, Rick, but you know, whenever I get welled up with patriotism and we look out and see the Washington Monument, the Lincoln Memorial, somehow rustling on the front lawn of the White House doesn't arise to the same level. I mean, this is a monumental occasion about the accomplishments of a democracy, and clearly we should be extraordinarily proud of where we are. You know, the phrase starts out, toward a more perfect union. We're far from perfect, but we the people always need to be striving towards that more perfect union. And the celebration shouldn't be about the vanity of Donald Trump and everything he thinks he's going to surround himself with, including columns going up to Arlington Cemetery and what he's done between the Kennedy Center. Thank God the courts are starting to strike all of this stuff down and saying you can't just put your name on top of the Kennedy Center. And he's claiming that this is all an outpouring of citizens demanding that he do this. So forgive me, but I don't think that that's the case. And listen, nothing against UFC. They could go do that anywhere. Why are they doing it on the White House lawn? Why is he destroying the White House and putting up his own vainglorious ballroom, et cetera? He's yet to explain that to the American people because he believes he's above the Constitution.
7: No, he wants to start his own Airbnb.
8: He hasn't even come before Congress to explain why he sent our troops into Iran. 13 people have died already. Still no explanation, as is required under Article 1 of the Constitution and by the War Powers Act. And people say, well, doesn't the president have the authority to do this? Article 4 gives the executive branch, in an emergency, the opportunity to act immediately without having to convene Congress. Understandably, everybody can understand that. But the reason the War Powers Act was written, and you recall this, was because after the Vietnam War, when we didn't have a clear reason why we entered the war and were able to explain that to the American people, nor did we have an exit strategy, that led to the War Powers Act, which again affirmed the first constitutional amendment and Congress's responsibility to declare war, reiterating, however the emergency, whatever the case, the president still has to come back before Congress. And yet he has flagrantly stood in violation of this. I was proud of four Republicans who stood with us the other day and said, no, he has to come back before Congress. And then the Republicans pulled the bill from the floor.
7: And good on you, and good on those four for doing that. At some point, hopefully after this next election, we begin to hold him accountable. But John, always great talking with you. I hope you'll come back and share some more thoughts with us, and keep up the good fight.
8: A lot of things to talk about, Rick, and thanks so much, because you're the voice for America. The it amazes me, especially on something as important as Social Security, how little people know. And without voices out there pointing this out, people should be riled up about what's happening here and about the attempt to privatize this right before our very eyes. Yeah. Trump's a lot more clever than people, including Democrats, want to give him credit for. But you see what's going on, so do I. And now we've got to make sure that we keep calling them before us. And when we take back the House, and we will in November, then we hold them accountable in front of us and stop this madness.
7: Amen. John Larson, I appreciate the time. Thanks so much.
8: Thank you, Rick.
7: I want to hear your thoughts. I want to hear those Social Security thoughts. Are you ready for the cut if nothing is done? And look, Republicans have pretty much told us they're doing nothing. I want to hear your thoughts. Rick at TheRickSmithShow.com. Right back. Stick around.
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7: According to a recently released report by the Partnership for Public Service, turns out most Americans don't want to make patronage great again, and in fact, still value a nonpartisan, competent civil service. Turns out 76% of us say neutral civil service is vital to democracy, and strong majorities of people view workers, federal workers, as committed and capable. Now, at the same time, they oppose Trump's Schedule F-style politicization and the massive cuts that have happened, and many report direct harm from these attacks on federal workers and services. Who would have thunk it? And that's why I've asked Jessica LaPointe to come share some thoughts with us. Jessica is the president of AFGE Council 220. They represent some 25,000 Social Security Administration workers. Jessica, thanks for taking time for us.
9: Thanks for having me, Rick. Happy to be here.
7: So what do you make of this polling? I mean, are we surprised by it? I mean, we went through COVID. You know, you guys were frontline heroes. You were patriots. You were essential. You were all those things. This administration comes in. You're all garbage. And now the American people are going, whoa, hold on a little bit.
9: Yeah, I mean, Social Security workers have been carrying out the mission of administering anti-poverty benefits in this country, retirement security, for the last 90 years. And then all of a sudden, in the last year and a half, we're public enemy number one, right? And that has taken its toll on the morale of the workers who have been struggling to meet the demands of the baby boomers since 2011. Low staffing, operational budgets that haven't met public demand. And then, yeah, we get slammed with a whole lot of stuff that I think we're probably going to get into.
7: Yeah, no, from a frontline perspective, what are your members seeing on a day-to-day basis in the field offices, the call centers, the ones that are still working that we haven't completely flipped over to AI? And you know, what are lawmakers in D.C. not grasping? Especially, you know, in light of the hearing that just happened on Wednesday, what are we telling them?
9: The Social Security workers are incredible human beings. I don't need to tell the American people that it takes a certain type of person to dedicate themselves to the mission of Social Security and make it a career. And we had many workers who had been here for 40, 50 years who didn't leave because they wanted to. They left because they were forced out because the working conditions became too untenable to stay. And that's sad. And so, you know, what's going on now with the people that are left? Either, you know, they're not ready to retire. They refuse to leave because not any single administration defines their purpose in this country and their willingness to serve their country, and they're sticking it out. They're riding these tumultuous times, but morale is very low. To be fair, morale has been low for a while now, several years. As I mentioned, we just failing to meet public demand at Social Security we just haven't been hiring. And then during COVID and the great realignment that happened with COVID in this country and the loss of flexible workplace options caused a lot of people to quit Social Security. That's when we hit a 25-year low in staffing. And then now we're at a 59-year low in staffing. DOGE came in and incentivized all those disaffected workers that were dealing with large volumes of caseloads and inadequate pay in the rising cost of living, and they bought them out $25,000 to leave. A lot of people took them up on that. Attrition skyrocketed to 25%. We lost around 10,000 people last year due to the DOGE buyouts and then just the subsequent attrition from having workload then dumped on you and just burning out. So the Social Security workers are feeling fear, anger, frustration. We're not being communicated with timely. A lot of changes happening. Sometimes we're finding out as we're doing it that we're being reassigned to answer calls on the 1-800 number. We are short-staffed in every corner of this agency. And it's like we were cut to the bone with staffing. I can't underscore enough how short-staffed we are. And you talked about AI, and you know, everybody loves a good tool, right, to do their job faster. But at the end of the day, it takes a well-vetted and trained federal worker to administer the Social Security Administration. And we need about 20,000 to 30,000 more employees to meet public demand. And in this recent hiring cycle that we got, we hired 300 in the field.
7: Oh, that seems comparable, especially at a time when, as I guess this is the talking point, where 10,000 boomers a day are retiring and looking to jam your phone lines and looking for answers, mm-hmm. and not the most tech savvy of our right. population, going to go into this newfangled AI stuff that the administration doesn't even know how to use, let alone how a retiree is going to be able to navigate it. So I got to imagine when they do get to talk to one of your members, I got to imagine they're not overly pleasant.
9: That's exactly right. That contributes to the low morale in a major way. You hit the nail on the head. AI is not how the public was asked to be served, and it's largely not how they want to be served, and especially our constituents at the Social Security Administration, the public we serve. We're talking 65 or older, we're talking disabled, we're talking about people going through major life-changing events like the loss of a breadwinner, a spouse, a parent, and those people want to talk to a human being. They need answers. They're in a state. And when you're stuck in AI doom loops, when you're disconnected on by AI, when it can't hear you or understand your question, or maybe your claim didn't get handled correctly, your check didn't arrive on time, and you just need answers and someone that knows how to navigate based on their training, you're going to want to talk to a human being. And at Social Security, you're going to have to wait for that.
7: That's It seems to me, and maybe you can help me here and correct me if you think I'm wrong, it seems to me this is a recipe for destruction. It's, I know I say all the time that this administration is saving Social Security by killing it. And I know there's a push to want to privatize. I know that Republicans from all my lifetime have out of one side of their mouth say, yeah, we want to strengthen Social Security while simultaneously doing everything they can to destroy it. It just seems like this is the perfect recipe to say, look, the program doesn't work. We've got to privatize it because the cuts are coming. We talked about this the other day. If nothing's done in 6 years, there's a cut coming. I can't imagine that's something your members aren't hearing every day and angrily. So I got to tell you, I don't think I would want to work in this administration or in this agency, given the fact of, you know, where they are.
9: Yeah. So you read the trustees report that the accelerated fiscal cliff is now happening in 2032. That's 6 years from now. And in order for the American people and Congress to want in the Social Security Administration, they need to get a sense that it's worth it. They need to get a sense that it's thriving. And there's common sense solutions to make it thrive, right? And we can't just throw, you know, money at a bad problem. We need to figure out how to keep staff at their desks. We need to figure out how to treat the workers well in order for them to want to stay. And then when we're onboarding new workers, I mentioned 300 new field workers are being onboarded. We need to make sure that they stick around, because it's 150% loss on investment when we hire someone and train them for a year and they leave. Yeah. And we see very high attrition in our new hires.
7: Because I can't imagine that burnout is something that isn't seen every day. I mean, we joke about, you know, I was just watching a TV series. It was called DMV, and the kind of burnout, and they joke about it. But I'm like, you know, this is real stuff. These are real people who have to deal with a situation that they can't control, and they come mm-hmm. to work every day in a situation where they're set up to fail. I can't mm-hmm. imagine wanting to go into that environment.
9: I feel like burnout is an understatement. They're fed up. I mean, straw that breaks the camel's back is happening every day with the workers and quitting. For example, reassignments to the national 1-800 number. So you have people that were hired as claim specialists, customer service representatives, and field offices that were trained and given performance standards to meet on these workloads in field offices, like claims taking, processing, Social Security card processing, things like that, that we do in field offices. And then they find out in the morning when they show up to work that they're being reassigned to answer national 1-800 number call center calls without any training or prep or new performance evaluation standards or anything like that. That's a disrespect. You do not run a large organization or any organization and not communicate in advance with your workforce on major changes like that, yeah. Right? So we had workers just having to take 3 days off of work to steady their mind on what exactly is happening and what is to be expected of them. You had workers flat out quit. Same thing happened at our teleservice centers. That's why they're so understaffed. They at a Friday night, they got calls from their supervisor that their flexible work schedule was ending come Monday morning. This was at the start of summer when kids were entering into summer camp and all sorts of things that things families had plans, caregiving needs that people had set up, commutes. All sorts of schedules that people have been counting on a flexible work schedule since the 90s. It was a condition of employment that they were told was available to them when they took the job, and then it ended. So come Monday morning, you show up now, instead of getting there between 7 and 8:45, you have to show up at 7:45 on the nose, or you're marked AWOL, or you have to take leave. And you have to leave at 4:15, and that is now your schedule. People had to pull their kids from summer camp. People had to give up, you know, deposits on all sorts of things. They had to cancel medical appointments, caregiving, find babysitters all over the weekend when they're supposed to be resting. How is this a respectful respectful way to treat an anti-poverty worker in this country.
7: But Jessica, it's not about the worker. It's about, if I remember, what's his name? Russell Voigt, is that was his name?
9: Mm-hmm.
7: What was his quote again? Do you remember?
9: Cruelty is the point.
7: Cruelty yep. is the point. I mean, so he wants worker. He wants your members. He wants his workers to be miserable, to be how'd that quote go? To be terrified to come to work. All of that stuff. He wanted to create a miserable, horrible, terrible workforce where your members are terrified and frustrated. And I think, you know, we could steal Bush's banner. Mission accomplished.
9: Yeah, Russell Voigt, you know, you got to give him credit for succeeding in his vision. However misguided that vision is, because the people that suffer when you mistreat Social Security workers are the American people who rely on the benefits.
7: Absolutely. So let me ask you this. If you could speak directly to the people who are calling the beneficiaries.

0: the denials, all the stuff that's going on. What do you want them to understand about the constraints that your members are working under, and what actions should they be taking to not just help themselves, but also help your members?
1: Yeah, we take that to heart, and we feel it just like they feel it. For everyone, for every frustrated caller who has a claim for benefits pending, who it's taken far too long to get paid, who can't get an appointment, who has an overpayment that is just mounting beyond reasons of their control, and now they're being subjected to payback, and they're calling frustrated, we take that on. That we're not sleeping at night because of that. We like, you're one in a sea of millions that we hear that from, and we're here for you. We're trying to get to your issues. We are being reassigned to different workloads on, you know, it seems like a constant basis. The goalpost keeps moving. As you mentioned, it almost just the mission almost feels impossible, but we're not giving up. We're here and we're going to stay around because we don't serve any one administration. We serve the American people. And we endured a 45-day shutdown where we didn't get 2.5 worth of paychecks, and we had to show up to work every day, and we couldn't collect unemployment, and our beneficiaries were getting more income than we were during that time, and we stuck through. We're still here. We're still standing. We just had a National Day of Action on June 10th. Social Security Worker Visibility Day, to remind the American people that we're still here and we're not giving up the fight for proper staffing levels, for better working conditions, to be treated with dignity and fairness, because we have a vital mission to carry out. And we want to see this agency thrive, and we're not going to give up. And the union's not going to give up, no matter what they do to come after us, like they just did this week. You know, as you know, in the labor movement, we don't die, we multiply. You make us mad and we come back 10 more. So we're not giving, we're not going anywhere, but we do deserve respect and we're demanding it.
0: Amen. Last week, there was the joint hearing on Social Security and work and welfare. The subcommittee held a hearing with Commissioner Frank Bisignano. I'm told it was the focus on performance, solvency, and operations. I'm sure you saw that hearing. Any takeaways from that? Anything in there that you say, you know, maybe he's not the guy for the job?
1: Listen, I didn't just see the hearing. I was at the hearing, okay? he is, Commissioner Bisignano, you know, is who he is, right? But let's just address the real problems at Social Security, and it's a staffing problem. Okay, we are cut to the bone, and it takes human workers to deliver benefits to the American people. Technology is a tool and we're all for it, but you cannot have a thriving Social Security Administration without staffing it up. And like I said, we need about 30,000 more people. That was not talked about enough. What we need, you asked what members of the public and the constituents of Congress who are being affected by this can do. They need to call their congressional leaders and tell their story. We're not exactly sure what the statistics are in terms of service improvements. You hear one thing from the leaders in charge, but the employees and the customers they have a totally different experience than what the numbers are saying.
0: Right.
1: So we need those stories. I'm here to bring the workers' stories to light, and they're saying appointments are booked out, and it's wait list only for appointments. They're saying that it's taking 3 months to get an appointment and then another 4 months to get benefits administered into anybody's given bank account. They're saying they can't get to people's records to serve the records so that overpayments don't mount through no fault of the customer. They're saying that they're so understaffed and so stressed out, and working conditions are deteriorating, and flexible work schedules are ending, and it's pushing them to the breaking point, and they're having to take leave, and they're denying telework when they could still be working, but the answer is no. Like, does this administration want us to work for the American people or not? We're ready to work, we're trained to work, but they have to give us the tools to do our job, and that is more staff, and that was not talked enough at the hearing, which is why we submitted our statement for the record. You can find that at afgec220.org, where you can see from the worker perspective

0: perspective, the 25,000 frontline employees that I represent, the 40,000 workers that the General Committee Union represent at Social Security, our story is different. And that is an understaffing and morale crisis that needs to get dealt with. Because once that gets dealt with, we can deal with the fiscal cliff situation. But until we deal with this, the house is on fire now. We're busy repairing the roof as the walls are collapsing, right? You have no structure. So I want to remind the American people that this program belongs to them. Right, Rick? Yep. This is bought and paid for from your paychecks. Promise to you when you retire or become disabled. Okay? This is not a problem that is beyond our reach because the money and the trust funds belongs to you, right? But we need to identify the problems and we need to fix the problems, and that's on Congress, and they have to hear from their constituents on what the problems are. And they will listen to you. They tally every phone call, every email, and they take that back, and then they hold the commissioner accountable for his honesty. And that's what we all need to do, is just keep holding this administration accountable for the truth.
1: There you go.
0: And Jessica, for improvements.
1: Jessica, I appreciate the time. And oh, by the way, make sure you vote in November and we throw some of these bums out and get some actual people who care about this. But Jessica LaPointe, I appreciate the time. Keep up the fight. Keep up the passion. And I look forward to talking to you again real soon.
0: Thank you so much. You have a great day.
1: You as well. I want to hear your thoughts. I know what my email box says. A lot of people are struggling getting their Social Security. I want to hear your story. Rick at TheRickSmithShow.com. Right back. Stick around. I'm Rick Smith, and this is Labor History in Two. On this day in labor history, the year was 1904. That was the day that 18,000 workers in Chicago's stockyards went out on strike. Work in the stockyards was often brutal and dangerous. Thousands of workers toiled in the yards, many of them immigrants from Eastern Europe. They worked butchering and processing the hogs and cattle raised in the American West into meat for distribution by rail to consumers across the country. The industry gave Chicago the nickname Hog Butcher for the World. In 1904, the Amalgamated Meat Cutters Union organized a strike. The main demand was increased wages. The meatpacking companies were able to get scabs to cross the picket lines and act as strikebreakers. Most were African Americans and European immigrants. Many of these workers had not been organized by the union, which was dominated by the skilled German and Irish packing house workers. Novelist Upton Sinclair visited the stockyards during the strike to research conditions faced by the workers. In his famous novel, The Jungle, Sinclair gave a fictionalized account that captured the devastating impact of the scabs on the strike. He wrote, quote, "Such were the stockyards during the strike, while the unions watched in sullen despair, and the country clamored like a greedy child for its food, and the packers went grimly on their way. Each day they added new workers and could be more stern with the old ones, could put them on piecework and dismiss them if they did not keep pace." It was not until the 1930s when the stockyard unions took seriously the task of organizing across race, ethnic, and skill lines that they finally won a contract and gained the rights of union recognition. Labor History in Two, brought to you by the Illinois Labor History Society and The Rick Smith Show. For more information, go to laborhistoryin2.com, like us on Facebook, and follow us on the Twitters at Labor History in Two.
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1: So any surprise? I mean, really, any surprise when you hear Jessica talk about what this administration is doing? Anything? Because the reality is Republicans love to keep telling us how much they love the country, how much they care about our institutions, the founding principles. And then they turn around and treat our government like it's a hostile takeover target. And for decades, the project has been crystal clear. Starve public institutions, sabotage their capacity, then point at the wreckage and sneer. See, government doesn't work. It's their MO. This is Grover Norquist's old dream really come to life. Shrink government down to the size where you can drag it in the bathtub and drown it. You don't say that kind of stuff if you see public service as a noble calling, as something that people want. You say that if you see workers as disposable and the public as a revenue stream for your donors. It's that simple. So it's not a bug or a glitch or oops, we messed something up that Republicans treat federal workers like garbage. It's the business model. It's what they do, because these are the same people who treat private sector workers like garbage. So why are we surprised? And what they're hoping is that all of us in the private sector who've been beaten down and abused and suffer from a real life form of Stockholm syndrome are going to look at public sector workers and go, well, you should be miserable like us. And you can see it all playing out in the Trump Cruz war on civil service. Strip protections, invent Schedule F style schemes, purge expertise, and replace career professionals with loyalists and sycophants whose main qualification is that they'll say yes to whatever dear leader wants. And when that agency starts failing, when people can't get their Social Security, when veterans wait longer, when inspections don't happen, they shrug it off and yell, big government failure, while they are the ones holding the sledgehammer. And let's be honest, this is exactly what run government like a business means when the model is a Trump business. It's not efficiency, it's looting. It's hollowing out of a workforce, it's busting unions, it's cutting corners, then walking away from the wreckage while workers and the public are left picking up the mess, while we are left cleaning up the mess. You don't save a public institution by gutting its professional staff, by politicizing its mission, and turning it into a patronage machine. That is exactly how you kill it. And I know, they're going to kill it to save it. But when we see Social Security underfunded, agencies understaffed, and civil servants demonized, we're not looking at an accident. We're looking at the predictable outcome of a conservative movement that never believed in democratic government in the first place. It is the perfectly happy to break it to prove their point position. And we've been saying this is coming for a while. I mean, this isn't new. Every Republican administration does this. It's just that this one is doing it without trying to apologize. Everyone in the past is, well, you know, we're bringing business principles in, you know, best practices, you know, all of the jargon that we've heard in the corporate world, you know, getting rid of redundancy and adding synergism and, you know, which means fewer workers doing more work and gutting their protections all along the way. And what they're hoping is, they're really hoping that you've been beaten up in the private sector long enough to go, yeah, screw those guys. They should be miserable like us. It really is their playbook. And it's working. I mean, honestly, it's working until the point where we realize that we're the ones getting screwed. And truth be told, you know, as the boomers are going to get their Social Security and they're doing what they're doing, I can see those red hat boomers not being thrilled. I want to hear your thoughts. Email me, rick@thericksmithshow.com. 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Miss any portion of the program, podcast it as always. Thanks for being here. We'll see you back here next time.
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7: Welcome to Breaking Through. Thanks so much for joining us. We have an important show for you. We start out with the League of Women Voters talking about the power of our vote, where you can figure out how to vote, why it's important to bring five friends with you to vote, all the things, all the answers. We have them for you on this show. After that, we dive into what's happening in Washington, D.C. Mayhem, how you can make a difference. Following that segment, we look at the states, what's happening in the states and how you can make a difference there too. And we close the show with a really important guest, State Senator Oliver, talking about what's happening in Tennessee and why it matters to every state. We'll jump right in with our first guest. We have Selena Stewart of the League of Women Voters. Welcome, Selena.
8: Hello, Kristen. How are you? Thank you so much for having me today and happy to represent the League today.
7: We are so excited about the League of Women Voters. So excited because the League has never been needed more, or maybe has been needed many times and has come through to help save our democracy. We'll give the League that, which is why we are among your biggest fans here at Moms Rising and on the Breaking Through Radio Show. So what's happening with the League of Women Voters right now? What should everybody know?
8: Well, we're in the thick of primary season. So leagues are busy at work doing the work that we do every election cycle, but also between election cycles. So there were, I think, 17 primaries in May. We have close to 20 happening in June. And so leagues have been really busy making sure that people know how to vote, where to vote, if they can mail it in early, if they need to show up to a place, et cetera. And I think what's complicating things right now is the redistricting wars happening across the country. Because literally what we saw in Louisiana is that people had already started voting, and then they tried to change the rules. So I think our job right now is make it clear how voting is happening, when you're voting, what's happening in the midst of like the chaos of either redistricting wars or just the rules attempting to be changed. So it's a really wild time in the country right now.
7: Right? It should be simple. Indeed. Everybody should have a chance to vote. Like, this should be simple. And it is not, because there are some, shall I say, shenanigans going on with many Republican leaders and Donald Trump voting on policies that are the equivalent of cheating, because it's disenfranchising voters, switching voting locations, it's voter suppression. Why do people suppress the vote? Because they are pushing unpopular policies and they don't want everybody to vote. But if people are like, what is happening? Where should I vote? What should they do, Selena?
8: Yeah, so please, please, please consult. The League has some really great resources for people. And one of the things is we are built to handle and absorb millions and millions of voters. And so people don't have to worry about the system crashing or anything like that. But one of the systems I want to mention is that the League of Women Voters has vote411.org. So vote411.org is how I came into the organization. It's literally like your one-stop shop. You can register to vote. If you're not registered, you can check your voter registration because, you know, purging happens around election time. You want to make sure that for some reason you have not been taken off the roll. So make sure you check and make sure that you are registered to vote. But then you can find out who's on your ballot. And that goes all the way down from the congressional races down to the local races that are going to be on your ballot. Judges, councils, school boards, all the things. And it's so important for people to recognize.